0: connection or a Starlink connection or something like that.
1: I saw they've announced a new DC Starlink power supply.
0: Finally.
1: Yeah. I thought that might be of interest to you.
0: Yeah, because, you know, you're losing 20-30% in the conversion with the inverter, so it actually really adds up if it's something you're running all the time. So that's really nice to see. You know, you mentioned how critical networking was, Alex, and I was thinking, this is so true, too, for when we go to events, when we're on location or when we're traveling. Like, that Starlink's a big game changer for that.
1: Yeah.
0: But it also made me think of some crazy times we have had over the years trying to get our broadcast equipment work from, like, Linux Fest Northwest or other events.
1: Speaking of, it was the big 500 for Linux Unplugged this week. Congrats, gentlemen. Congrats.
0: Thank you.
2: Thank you. Thank you.
1: Gosh, how old is the show now? It must be nearly 10 years old, right?
0: Rounding the corner to 10.
1: My goodness. That is... That can't be possible.
0: I can't even believe it. You know what also that means, Alex, which is also for the long-timers, it means that LUP is officially older and running longer than Linux Action Show, at least when it hits 10 years. But in terms of episode count, it's older than Linux Action Show now.
1: I found an old last sticker in a drawer. And it ended in 2017. I don't know how that's possible.
0: That's crazy.
1: Anyway, the big news in LUP 500, for those that aren't aware, is Jupiter Broadcasting are working with the Linux Fest Northwest organization crew. You know, I think he's intertwined himself as part of the organization there. To bring Linux Fest Northwest back from the dead.
0: Yeah. This is the conference, is established in 2000. And I remember that first year I went with my high school teacher just to kind of just figure out what was hot and new. I learned about MySQL from this conference, which is crazy. And then later I got to talk to one of the core developers of MySQL at this conference. It's a super high signal conference because it's put on genuinely by a community. It's not a corporate event in any way.
1: Mm-hmm.
0: And so it draws the doers, the developers, the creators of these projects, and not the salespeople. And there's so many events you go to where you interface, if you go to a booth or you go to a session, like they can't answer any questions. It's all managed. It just doesn't have that vibe at Linux.
1: Would you like a sticker though?
0: Yeah, I would like a sticker.
1: Or
0: a
1: pen.
0: Yes. I like all the swag. Yes. Yeah, we're gonna have a booth. I've invited our buddy Noah to join us, too. So lovely. I think it'll be like an Ask Noah combo JB booth. And we're going to have Lady Jupes there grilling up foods, hopefully some brats at the front of the line and just having a great time. Hope to have the whole crew out there. And it's going to be in October 20th through the 22nd at the Bellingham Technical College. It's a fantastic venue because it's a technical college. So when you go to a talk, that talk is in a classroom with like desks and a projector, and it's meant to hold like 30 people or something like that. And then they have venues. And then the town of Bellingham is a quintessential Pacific Northwest gem with just like a really quirky vibe and tons of places to eat and lots of great breweries. So you can just check all the boxes at Bellingham. And we'll be there. You know, our crew will be there with bells on, hanging out, probably doing after parties and whatnot, I imagine.
1: I'm planning a very exciting road trip adventure. I'm trying to find a way to get my Golf over to the Pacific Northwest.
0: Oh, man.
1: I might ship it. So I might drive it.
2: I'll drive it.
1: So we can go tear up some mountains. Do you remember, was it 2019 with Noah in that rental car?
0: Yeah. Mm. Well,
2: I remember Wimpy and Popey in their American muscle car.
0: Yeah, for sure.
2: Was it a Mustang?
0: No, it was a Charger, I think.
2: Oh, yeah.
0: Yeah, I think
1: with the little yellow prongs on the front.
0: They really got themselves a great car.
2: It's a good time.
1: If you've never been to a true open source conference, the Linux Fest Northwest, for me, is a real gem. Obviously, I made some connections personally that led to this show that you're listening to right now, you know, with Chris and Brent and the Jupiter Broadcasting crew. But I also made loads of friends outside of that too at Linux Fest. And you just can't put a price on that human connection. And I don't think these days we really get enough of that. There's a lot of talk in, you know, IRCs and Discords and listen to me, IRC. We don't use IRC anymore. Who am I kidding? Anyway, there's lots of talk in various chat platforms, which is great, but we don't really interface that much in MeetSpace these days. And Linux Fest Northwest really is, for me, you know, a highlight, and I'm super glad it's coming back. So we'll do a live LUP, I believe, because that's going to be on the Sunday. I assume I'll stay for a few days and we'll do something in studio with SSH as well. Maybe even some kind of a crazy Friday live stream, tequila powered live stream, perhaps.
0: I like that idea a lot.
2: I think I'd love to hear a talk led by Alex. Just gonna put that out there. So pressure him to see if he can come out with something.
1: Oh, I did that last time, didn't I? Yeah.
0: Yeah, he did. I like that talk. I think he could do another one.
1: Oh, you don't need to hear me talk. Who's he wants to hear me talk about anything? Jeez.
2: No, you're so for it.
0: Jeez, you know what you could really, Alex, you could do a home assistant talk and just spend 90% of it giving a tour of your home assistant setup and talking about how you did it and what it does. People would love that.
1: Maybe.
0: Because you could visually show it at a talk, you know? I mean,
1: oh, yeah, using Tailscale, I could just bring it right up.
0: Yeah, right there on the projector. So, I mean, I would watch that talk. I think I'd love that, actually.
1: I mean, I think home assistants won the war since the last time, too, really. I mean, back then it was kind of a bit of an upstart, but now it's kind of... If you're not using Home Assistant, you're kind of holding it wrong. Right?
0: Oh, you're going to get the Hab guys so worked up.
1: I know.
0: But I think you're right. I'm going to double down on what you just said and say plus one. They're really just kind of growing like crazy with hardware partners. They've hired some really good hires recently. You have to give them credit for hiring the people that work on the Z-Wave stuff, the ESP Home stuff. They have somebody working now dedicated on voice, and they're doing the year of voice. They're really pushing things forward. And then, of course, they're on the front edge of Matter. Integrating Matter as that becomes more and more available. I like it. I like what they're doing. So, I mean, yeah, I agree. I think they have become the one to beat.
1: Big question, though, is I hear there was rumors of grilling and brats and at the fronts of the line and stuff.
0: Yeah, that's true. Although nothing yet totally locked in for that. One day.
1: No, it's a way out. Yeah.
0: One day. Yeah, we'll have it all figured out. I'm very excited. Oh, we should give the URL. We should let everybody know that if you want to learn more, linuxfestnorthwest.org, and we'll give you an update as it gets closer.
1: Yeah, we do need you, audience. Please don't just think somebody else is going to do it. Please spread the word of this conference and help us bring it back from the dead and make it a huge success.
0: Yeah, if you're going to be at scale, maybe mention it at scale. Spread the word at scale.
1: Yes, please.
0: So we finally decided to get our act together and move the servers out of the garage. If you can believe it, it's finally happening. And we kind of did a little bit of a survey of the studio because it's a house, and we tried to figure out where's the best place to put this. You know, it's you got a rack, you got a few systems on there, you need power, you need Ethernet, you need a good amount of power, you need a good amount of Ethernet.
2: Cooling.
0: And then there's cooling.
1: The question is, where is the nearest cottonwood tree?
0: Right. And yeah, you don't want any exposure to cottonwood. So we looked at various locations and determined that upstairs, which is really the most residential area of the studio, but has my office, so it's already kind of used for work purposes. And we decided to put it upstairs, where I just was basically had a CRT with a Super Nintendo for like some classic gaming. So it wasn't like vital space. It was just rad space. And put Brent's custom built rack up there. And then you and Jeff proceeded to pull a bunch of Ethernet and power. And you seemed to find a pretty economical way to do it.
2: Yeah, we quickly discovered that it didn't quite have the infrastructure we needed, but we knew with Jeff and I and many hours of work, we could surely come up with something. But Jeff had a brilliant idea of instead of running new runs from the garage all the way to that area, which is like, you know, a floor up and kind of convoluted to get there through a firewall and such. He had the brilliant idea of pulling lines that was in your old office, which is, you know, the bedroom next to where the server is, and just kind of taking the lines out of the wall there and flipping them to the other side. And it so turned out that the distance was identical. So we were able to take those Cat 6 lines, which you had some foresight there and running some good cables, and just kind of gingerly rerunning them through the walls. We had to, well, I had to do a little bit of like insulation diving and
0: put the respirator on.
2: Gentle investigations.
0: Did you
2: of what
0: bring
2: to drill
0: the bunny
2: through.
0: Suit? Did you go pick up a bunny suit?
2: You know, Jeff brought four bunny suits.
0: Really?
2: Yeah. One of them,
0: talk
2: luckily.
0: Talk about coming prepared. That's incredible.
2: Luckily, one of them was missized and fit me perfectly.
0: So it was
2: didn't fit him at all.
0: I see. Okay.
2: Yeah, yeah.
0: Jeff is a tall guy, so not a lot of stuff does fit him.
2: So it was actually, it was great because I actually, one of my favorite places in a home is the attic, not for living, but for discovering, you know, what's in your home. How was it well taken care of or not? What were the upgrades and such? it's fascinating up there. So I like being up there. Jeff, maybe he was up there for support, although he did spend quite a bit of time there. But so we got those lines run and it was great. And everything worked. Like, we had a tester. We learned from Alex's experiences. You should test these things before you get out of your bunny suit. And they worked great. So that was perfect. But then we realized that the plug that we kind of planned to use was connected to your office. And Chris, you've got quite a few things in your office.
0: Jeez, it's such, you know how it happens. You know, now I've got stuff running production in my office, which I swore I'd never do. And then I've got way too many monitors. And then I've got my laptop going and I got a big speaker system going and I got all kinds of lights because I got to be a fancy boy with my lights and my lava lamps and my LED cubes and all that kind of stuff. And so, you know, it's not a horrible draw, but it's enough that, like, if I add a space heater or maybe you want to run a portable air conditioner in the summer, I can trip the circuit. Mm-hmm. I can pop the breaker. So it's just kind of at that threshold.
2: So we did decide, well, maybe we could do something about that. So Jeff and I put on our second set of bunny suits and we ended up running some power to that corner and pulling the power from a variety of places. Now, we accidentally, you know, turned the wrong breakers off or made our Bitcoin node go down. So it was adventurous and kind of hairy there for a bit. But in the end, we got loads of power run there, which makes us feel good. It's on a circuit that's not overloaded by any means. And we have three runs of Ethernet through there, which is lovely. I mean, we're going to pass some data through there. So I think in the end, we did pretty good.
0: Yeah. And then combined with a new fan that Jeff installed that really moves some air, we can push a lot of air to kind of help keep that area a little cooler than it might have been before Jeff installed that fan. So all of it kind of comes together to make what seems like a pretty sustainable spot to run our servers.
2: Yeah, it's kind of at the head of my typical bed when I stay here at the studio.
0: So now you've got a little server white noise.
2: Yeah, it's on all the time, but it's fine. It's fine. Jeff also did manufacture, let's call it, and also install some sensors for you, didn't he?
0: Yeah. Yeah, so now we have five ESP homes, and combined with one that a listener sent, six ESP homes throughout the studio that are measuring different areas, including the server space, so we can monitor specifically what the environmentals are. And of course, you know, those are super accurate. So I get just great, precise data. It's so beautiful. Combined with the thermostat that Alex recommended that we have connected to Home Assistant now, it feels like we've just really took the smart level of the studio up to a whole other level now. It's really nice.
3: Before a listener asks, it's the Venstar T2000. It also goes by the name Explorer Mini, I think. It's a nice thermostat because it has a local API. So it also connects to the cloud. So you can still use an app from your phone if Home Assistant is broken for whatever reason to control this thing through the cloud. But also there's a local only API. So you could actually use curl to control this thing if you really want to.
0: Yeah, I asked Jeff and he said he didn't have to make a cloud account anywhere. He didn't have to do anything weird like that. And I think you did have to use their app, perhaps, to turn the API on. But once it's on, you're good to go. And it was minutes to get it working in Home Assistant from there.
2: He also mentioned to me that you can use the menu to do almost everything that you need. It is unbearable.
3: It's a very clunky menu.
0: Yeah.
3: And
0: yeah. You'll want to get on Home Assistant pretty quick.
3: Yeah, I would avoid that at all costs if you can. Nice work on the server relocation there, Brent. You sent me a picture afterwards, and there was a beautiful handmade wooden server rack with two or three, you know, 1U servers in there, and I think a UPS and stuff. But I noticed on the screen on top.
2: Uh-oh, Chris, this is...
3: What OS are you running on that server there, Chris?
2: you can't send Alex a photo of anything. He notices. Just puts his peepers on.
0: He's hooked his peepers on there, and he figured out we had something suspicious going on, didn't he?
2: Mm-hmm.
0: Well, so it's a weird situation because these were, you know, so how much can we say? So there's an OS that I would not typically run on there. It is of the VMware variety. And we left it on there for a minute to see what we thought. And I think I'm going to put Proxmox on there, ultimately.
3: I wasn't talking about that one.
0: Oh.
3: I was talking about the Tumbleweed one. OpenSUSE Tumbleweed.
0: Yeah, SUSE, yeah.
3: On a server? Are you actually insane?
0: Well, yes, obviously. And number two, clearly. And number three, we did that as a LUP vote. The audience voted for us.
3: Right.
0: OS.
3: Yeah.
0: And the thing is, honestly, that threw us sideways on these servers for 9 months. Yeah. Like, we just drug our feet because we didn't want to do that. And then we discovered NixOS, and it was just kind of like...
1: Honestly, that's what I expected to see. That's why I zoomed in. And then I went, OpenSUSE Tumbleweed? What?
0: I know. Well, it works pretty well for just running containers, I have to say. You know, that's what it's been doing, and it gets the job done. But I dropped the hint to these guys that maybe they could just get NixOS going on there or Proxmox, but none of them bid.
2: Oh, so. I dare not touch that. I can't even keep like the power on in this place. I didn't dare touch that stuff.
1: We got to save some projects for October, right?
0: Linode.com/SSH. 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And so that means they've come up with solutions if you like to build it yourself, or if you want to deploy one of their many just one-click deployment stacks. 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And I was just looking over here at the app marketplace, as they call it, and they've added Passkey, which is just like a simple self-hosted password manager that's kind of just something a little more lean and mean that you can run on your own Linode. You know, you combine that with Tailscale, so it's all on a private network, and you'll find the performance is incredible. They are their own ISP, and I just simply wouldn't host the JB infrastructure over there unless I loved the performance. 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
2: Now, Alex, I was really impressed by the network upgrades you did in the last self-hosted.
1: Thank you.
2: How's it going? Because I know it's been, what, 2 weeks now? Is it going well, I would imagine?
1: Well, I would love to say that everything was absolutely peachy, but the day after the recording, it's almost like the network was listening. The day after the recording, the 10 gig Cat6a cable that I re-terminated two or three times and tested with the new tester started flapping around again between 1 gig and 10 gig. And
0: Oh, no, Alex.
1: As soon as it did that, I was like, right, screw this. I am done. I am out. This is not the way to go. So I kind of sucked it up and returned all the Flex XGs, the copper switches, and bought fiber gear.
0: So did you, I'd like to know just like the practicals here. Did you get the new stuff first and swap over and then send it back? Did you go to intermediary gear in between? Like, how would that, like, how do you just like swap out? Like, how did you do that?
1: Yeah, my Amazon return list this month is quite long.
2: They're going to ban you pretty soon.
1: Now, Unify, frustratingly, even though it was an issue with getting the equipment actually working, still charged me a 15% restocking fee. So on $200-$300 switches, that was not an insignificant amount of money. So anyway, what I ended up doing was going down the fiber route. So I ran a new pair of 50-meter OM4 multi-mode fiber strands. These things are absolutely magical. They're plugged in at both ends to two Unify aggregation switches. So these are 8-port 10 gig switches. And then I've got a couple of SFP cables going into both of my PoE switches, both in the basement and upstairs. So I've got 2 gigabits worth of link aggregated bandwidth between the 10 gig switch and all of my like gigabit devices, like my cameras and Wi-Fi access points and that kind of thing, both in both ends. There's a picture in the show notes if you want to visualize what I'm talking about a little bit, because trust me, even as the network admin, there's a lot going on.
0: Yeah, this is beautiful, though. I love that you did yet another network diagram.
1: Yeah, yeah. Huge thanks again to Poverty Panda. That poor guy has just been my sounding board for what feels like the last 3 years trying to get his project finished. But I've taken the advice of many audience members, and I ran Conduit, and I ran the fiber through Conduit so that it was nice and safe, because I understand it's quite fragile in comparison to Ethernet cable. I didn't have any issues pulling it at all. It was perfectly strong. I had some fish rods, some metal fish rods, and the electrical taped and fished it through that way, and it was absolutely fine. So I used the 1-inch Schedule 40 conduit that you can get from Home Depot. So it's about 1-inch diameter, and you can get little boxes like junction boxes and that kind of thing. Drilled a few holes in the house and woke the baby up a couple of times. I was not flavor of the month, but, you know, sometimes.
0: This is a real project. You did, like...
1: I did it properly.
0: Yeah, you did conduit, you're drilling holes, you're routing stuff. Like, you're building this to last, which takes time, Alex. Like...
1: Yeah, and there was a lot to learn, too, because the reason I didn't do fiber the first time round was because, A, it's a little bit more expensive, probably 10 to 20% more expensive than sticking with copper.
2: That's actually not so bad. I thought it was going to be like 50.
0: Me too, yeah.
1: It isn't that bad. And the reason is primarily that the transceivers that you need on either end. So if you're not familiar with fiber, there's a whole like world of stuff you've got to figure out and understand. You have the switch, and then that switch has a little rectangular hole in it where you need to put in a transceiver. And that speaks to the switch through a little, what looks like a little PCI almost kind of connector, like 4 or 5, 6 little copper pins that go into like a port inside the switch. That then converts the signal into either light to go down a fiber optic cable, and you can get transceivers at different speeds. So you can get one gig, 10, 25, 40, and 100 gig transceivers, all of which are rated over a certain distance. So anything under 300 meters is pretty much table stakes for fiber. You can go kilometers, which is what obviously ISPs do, with fiber using single mode fiber. So what I elected to do was use multi-mode fiber in the house, OM4, I think I said already, LC to LC connectors. There's a really nice little click as it clicks into the switch, so you know it's registered really nicely.
2: Now, Alex, considering all this gear, because it sounds like you have to kind of really pay attention, did you get it all right?
1: I did. Except my supplier didn't get it all right. And this is actually thanks to Poverty Panda helping me, like saying, am I ordering the right gear? And he was like, yes, because he's done it a million times before.
0: That's super helpful.
1: What was frustrating was I had 3 boxes of 10 gig transceivers arrive. So they come in boxed pairs. I installed the first 2 pairs and I got 10 gig link between the basement and the attic just fine on the aggregation. So that was fine. And then between my MacBook, I bought a Thunderbolt 10 gig SFP plus Ethernet. Well, not Ethernet, fiber, an SFP plus adapter. That came with a transceiver in it. And so I just took one of the remaining pairs and stuffed it into the aggregation switch. And I was only getting gigabit. And I'm like, uh-oh. What's going on here? And so then I took the other 10, what I thought was a 10 gig transceiver out of the packet and put it into the SFP solo 10G adapter I've got here. And I was getting gigabit. And I'm like, oh, what is going on?
2: That must have been so worrying after you just made all these upgrades.
1: Right. Well, the nice thing was it was my laptop, right? So I could take it physically to the server room, the server closet, and plug it in with a 2-meter cable so that it wasn't distance related. And then I just noticed on the side of the transceiver, it said 1G. And then I looked at the other transceivers and they all said 10G. And I'm like, well, there we go. There's the problem.
0: Yeah.
1: They just missent me. Apparently Unified sent them a bad batch with a box. Anyway, the boxes look identical apart from where it says 1G and 10G.
0: It's just that crappy 1 gig stuff.
1: Yeah. Well, wow. Anyway. That was fun. I didn't even tell you last week about the copper 10 gig card that I got off eBay with a bad bearing and a fan that didn't work. And sometimes it showed up in Linux, sometimes it didn't.
0: Oh,
1: it's just been a comedy of errors. Really has.
0: Yeah. Well, you're working on a lot of pieces at once. So there's so many things going on there.
1: Yeah. Now I've been posting to Twitter all week and Mastodon as well.
3: I built two new custom server racks, little app, just out of plywood, nothing super fancy. And I bought a couple of these, what are called Gator Rails. They're made of really thick, solid steel, and they have threaded inserts so that you don't need cage nuts for these things. So you can just screw basically direct.

0: or undershoot your expectations? I mean, that's what I want to know.
1: It is absolutely glorious.
0: Oh, good. Good, good,
1: things
0: good.
1: Have never been more reliable. Things have never felt this snappy. And performance, I'm getting 10 gig all day, all night. The 20 gig aggregation between, it's just fabulous.
0: Wow. All right, good. So you can notice it. You can tell.
1: If anybody's thinking about going 10 gig and thinking, oh, copper will be fine, just spend just that little bit extra, even if it means you have to wait a few months. Just spend that little bit extra. Learn a little bit more about fiber, because I do think it will be the future one day, even if it's not right now, for everybody. And just go fiber. These cables will be good for up to 100 gig, depending on the transceivers I have on the end. I'm never, ever in my lifetime, this is a Bill Gates moment, going to exceed that kind of bandwidth. Certainly not when it's 200 gigabit, you know, aggregated between the spaces in my house. So it's one upgrade that I had to really bend over backwards to do properly, but it's done. And it will never have to be done again.
0: 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And also, I should probably mention that Tailscale Up is coming, a community conference. And they do have a call for papers going on until March 24th. So, you know, they're looking for something 520 or even 40 minute long. It looks like they have a couple of ranges there about your open source project, hardware gaming, maybe some continuous integration deployment tips, remote development, amateur radio, and networking crimes. That sounds like a fascinating event. It's the Tailscale Up Community Conference, and they're whipping it up right now. So if you want to go submit your paper, you can go over to tailscale.com and find that. 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
1: I had a very kind offer from Fuzzy Mistborn, one of our regular listeners who's actually in the live stream chat right now, saying, hey, Alex, I've got a really old small form factor PC. Do you want it?
0: And of course you said, no, I hate hardware. I never have anything to use this hardware for. Don't send it to me.
1: That's exactly what I would have said if I was a sane and rational man that didn't already have 20 computers in the house.
0: Right. But there's always room for one more.
1: There's always room for one more, right? So he sent me an HP ProDesk 600 G1. This thing's got a fourth gen i3 CPU in it. And what's interesting about this is it's plenty. Right now it's running my Home Assistant instance. So I've got it. I've taken Home Assistant out of being a VM. You know, I've been doing so much maintenance on the server, swapping in and out network cards and all that kind of stuff. I never, by the way, said in the last segment, I'm using Mellanox Connect X3 NICs, and they're about $30 a pop on eBay each. So you get a $20 transceiver, a $30 NIC off eBay, and then you've got a 10 gig card for your Linux server. Anyway, the HP ProDesk is a really nice little box. It's, I don't know, it's about the size of, how big are these things? 2 or 3 CD cases plus a bit, Like,
2: it looks like aging yourself.
0: It looks like a Wyze terminal almost. It's just tiny.
1: Oh, yeah. Yeah.

0: Yeah. It's about the size of one of those thin client.
1: Yeah.
0: But that's exactly what they're designed to be, to bolt onto the back of a screen or something in an office.
1: Okay.
0: And this thing is pretty cool. It's it runs very quietly. It takes up almost no room. Performance for Home Assistant is great. So I thought, you know, let's run it through its paces. Let's look at the energy usage, because that's obviously, for an always-on box, quite important. This thing draws anywhere from 15 to 20 watts at idle, and under a peak load using STUI and stress, I managed to get it to go all the way up to 47 watts. Idle could be a bit better, but under load is, you know,
1: yeah,
0: it's a fourth gen T CPU, so it's capped.
1: Boy, I mean, for the price, like, I'm looking at like their nicer spec one here. It's $289 shipped.
0: Well, here's the thing. So I then got bitten by the small form factor bug. I've been looking at the Serve the Home Tiny Mini Micro series for the last year or two.
1: Oh, I'm sorry. This, you bought one of these. He sent you a Pro Desk. I see.
0: He sent me one of his old systems. And because I liked it, the form factor, so much, and it would fit in one of these nice new network racks, I
1: thought. I know, right? See, this is how it's like, it's an x86 box, but it's like the power draw of around an ARM machine. It's too tempting, isn't it?
0: Well, this next one that I bought was a Dell MFF 7050.
1: Okay.
0: I actually ended up buying two of these because the deal was so good. DellRefurbished.com had a 50% off coupon on these things. So you're sat over there saying $289 is a good price. If you put the coupon code in, and there's no affiliation here, this is just something I found on Slick Deals. If you put the coupon code in 7050Dell4U on a Optiplex 7050 into the DellRefurbished.com website, you'll get that thing shipped to your door for $138.
1: Jeez, I don't even need one and I want to do that.
0: Yep. Right?
1: That's a great deal.
0: And there's room inside for a 2.5-inch hard drive as well. So I had an old SATA SSD in a drawer that was gathering dust. So I threw that in there. So now I'm going to use one of these to run things like my Pi Hole, other critical server, you know, DNS stuff, Unify controller. I'm going to put InfluxDB on there so that all of my data collation is now centralized in one kind of critical box.
1: Mm-hmm.
0: I'll then plug that into the Pi KVM switch I talked about in the last episode. Link to that blog post in the show notes. But the nice thing about these 7050s is because they're sixth gen CPUs, they use 7 watts at idle. So by comparison, the fourth gen uses about double that, 15 to 20 watts. This sixth gen uses 7. At peak, I can push it up to about 65, but I'm almost never going to be doing anything CPU intensive on these boxes. So I'll have two that are the same, one running Home Assistant, one running Proxmox that's also got a bunch of LXC, you know, network critical services on it.
1: Remember when you used to give me a hard time about having like 4 or 5 Raspberry Pis? And now I'm setting up like big Dell rack servers and centralizing on big servers, and you're going with a bunch of little x86 boxes. What's going on?
0: Yeah, man. It's, you know, self-hosting's a journey. And I think one of the things we try and do on this show is just chronicling how there isn't one right way to do everything. I mean, you're running Tumbleweed over there, so I mean, you better watch your mouth.
1: You can't listen to me. I don't know what I'm talking about.
2: Well, and it sounds like to me that you kind of, you know, we each come to our self-hosted journey at a different point. So, you know, some people might come into it in the small form factor or start with Pis or just an old computer that you happen to have. Some people might just want to start at a totally different end and start with a giant, you know, used server or something like that. So,
0: well, that's exactly what I did. When I emigrated, I built a massive 256 gig of RAM dual Xeon box that pulled 300 watts from the wall, and I had a great time and I was super happy. But the downside of doing, I guess, what you'd call a hyper-converged box like that is when you want to take it down for maintenance, you know, we want to put a new hard drive in, you want to upgrade the RAM, there's some kind of an issue with the NIC, everything on all of your services go down. As my self-hosting journey has kind of progressed, I've become really reliant on several of these services, like Home Assistant, like Pi Hole now, we've talked about that, and Unify controllers. And these things, I need these things to be stable and reliable, and just having them on all on the same box, the risk is too much.
1: I agree. I'd like to have my Pi Hole on its own dedicated hardware. I think I might go the route of an Odroid, but you're kind of winning me over with these Dells. That's a fantastic deal.
0: You know, the thing about the Odroids is, and they do look great, and I know you're very happy with yours, the case selection for the Odroids.
1: Yeah, oh, it's rough.
0: Stinks.
1: It's rough, yeah.
2: Are you saying you're going to design and print a new one for us?
1: Yeah, that's what we need, Alex.
0: I could do, but honestly, I was trying to hold off spending any more money because, you know, I've already given half of my last paycheck to frippin' Unify, you know. And then this deal came up on these Dell boxes, and I was like, you know, $130, $140 shipped. Like, that's just too good to ignore, and it's going to solve a lot of issues for me, and it arrives in a couple of days with FedEx, you know. And what's interesting is it looks like FedEx get these boxes into their supply chain because on a sticker on the bottom of the box, it says refurbished by FedEx supply chain. So it doesn't even look like Dell see these boxes physically after they come back from wherever they've been recycled from.
1: That's a complicated deal. That's fascinating. You got to imagine.
0: So next on the list is, you know, I'm going to replace my OpenSense build. We talked a little bit last time about how layer 2 versus layer 3 and VLAN routing can be a bit of a bottleneck if you don't have any layer 3 switches, which I don't. So I will be building there was a post on Reddit just this week about a Lenovo M720Q OpenSense firewall in the making. And this thing has room for a PCIe card. So what this person has done is they've got one of these, you know, 1 liter, really small chassis, and they put a dual port SFP plus NIC in there. And so they're running OpenSense with 2 10 gig fiber NICs. So that will take care of any inter VLAN routing that, wow, I need.
1: No kidding. Boy, that would make my Starlink connection run really fast, Alex, don't you think?
0: Yeah. I hope you're not conflating Wi-Fi with the internet there, but yeah,
1: no,
0: sure.
1: Alex, don't you think?
0: Let's go with that.
1: I think I got to go 10 gig. Yeah, no, I think I'm totally, that'll make it better.
0: Now in the news today, I came across a Home Assistant CVE. Did you see this?
1: Yeah. Yeah, we've had it sent in a couple of times too, because, you know, the audience is out there, they're watching this kind of stuff. And it looks like it's actually a rather significant one because it exposes the supervisor API, which lets you do all kinds of things like, you know, snapshots, take things offline, back things up and grab the file. It's a really big deal.
0: Supervisor is their equivalent of systemd, isn't it? It's their grand central dispatch. It's like everything that is at the core of the Home Assistant OS.
1: Yeah, so it's orchestrating all the containers and the snapshots and upgrades.
0: And so for that to see a vulnerability that's been hanging out in the open, as they say, since 2017 is quite alarming, to be honest with you. And it makes me think you were right all along, Chris, not to trust their OS. I know you've held that opinion for a long time.
1: Well, it's just a really complicated thing to do, right? So anytime you invent a system to manage a bunch of containers or you create your own OS, you're taking on things that corporations like Microsoft and Red Hat and Oracle and IBM have been trying to solve for decades. And it's just a really complicated, hard problem. And if you keep it lean, mean, and focused, you know, it's a little more doable. But in this case, it particularly impacts all of us who are using like the all-in Home Assistant solution. If you're using their OS and their super, or you're just using their supervised setup, instead of just doing how I originally deployed Home Assistant, which was I just deployed the container and it was fine. It wasn't a big deal. You know, it worked fine. And then I wanted all the fancy stuff like hacks and the add-on store. And I wanted the supervised backups. I wanted that too.
0: Yeah, that is where it gets you. I must say it has been nice this month. Whilst I've moved Home Assistant around a few times, I ran it on a Home Assistant Yellow for 2 or 3 weeks, which a listener sent me. Poverty Panda.
1: Boy, Poverty Panda is the hero of the show this
0: He
1: week.
0: Is. He's been the MVP of the last month. He's kept me sane. So thank you very much, sir. So I've been using Home Assistant. I ran it as a VM for many years on top of Proxmox. But whilst I was screwing around with all these NICs and stuff, it just got to me that Home Assistant was down all the time. So I put it on a dedicated piece of hardware and decided, actually, I really like that.
1: Yeah.
0: I've moved it off the Home Assistant Yellow only because the ESP Home compilation, and I've got about 20 or 30 devices to update whenever there's an update, was really, really slow on the Pi.
1: Sure, I bet. Yeah.
0: Even on the 4th-gen Intel, it's, you know, much faster.
1: So you're telling me this is going to be a problem that I'm going to have?
0: Well, if you've got 20 or 30 devices, perhaps, yeah.
1: No.
0: But I mean, we all know that the Pi isn't a powerhouse, doesn't that's not a surprise to anybody. I actually measured the power draw of the Home Assistant Yellow, and it's 2 watts at idle. I mean, you just can't beat that for a lot.
1: That's so great. Yeah, especially when power draw is one of the major factors.
2: That's
1: for
2: like
1: you.
2: Light bulb level stuff, even with LEDs.
1: Yeah, that's really awesome.
0: It's not, you know, it's 2 watts. It's not 7. It's not 20. I mean, it's fantastic. But going back to the CVE briefly, when I was doing the research for today's show, I was pleased to see that there is a real CVE database entry added for this vulnerability. So there'll be a link to that in the show notes.
2: We got some great feedback into self-hosted mailbox. Thanks for that. This week from Bart. They write, "Hey guys, further to Chris's requirement to enforce kids' internet hours, I built a LAMP-based system that pretty much does that. My kids have grown up a wee while ago, so the project is abandoned now and ready for some spare parts. It's based on redirecting DHCP and default gateway and some IP tables foo to direct devices based on MAC address to a SQUID server running a simple redirect, which made every page into a picture of a kitten telling them to go to bed." How's that for evil?
1: That's hilarious.
0: How wonderful is this?
1: That is so hilarious. Go to bed.
0: As a kid, that would be so infuriating, wouldn't it?
1: Oh, yeah.
0: It's deliciously evil. I love it. Good job, Bart.
1: I also got some tips, you know, just using a little bit of cron on the pie hole and things like that as, you know, another hot tip. So I appreciate everybody sending in ideas.
0: Did you know you can also set in Unify time-based SSIDs that turn off and on based on certain time? So you can have the kids' devices on their own dedicated network that literally shuts off at 8 p.m. or whatever.
1: Boy, I've been trying to resist the Unify pull so, so hard.
2: Alex isn't helping.
1: I know. I just felt like it'd be good, like, to have one of us be like a non-Unify guy. And I'm like the non...
0: Oh, I'm sorry. I thought you already had one. I won't.
1: Well, no, I do. I do have a couple of Unifies here in the studio, but they just run. You know, I don't have the controller set up. I'm not like in the ecosystem. I was trying to get those TP-Link OMADs to work, and then I had all those devices with my Wi-Fi smart devices. Ironically, my TP-Link smart devices. So perhaps I will get pulled to the Unify dark side.
0: Part two of Bart's feedback this week was talking about cable testers, and he came across pocketethernet.com. This thing looks super duper cool. This is a smartphone connected Ethernet network analyzer, and it fits into your pocket. I could have done with this thing during my network projects of the last few weeks. So yeah. Thank you very much for sending this in. It looks very, very interesting.
2: Yeah, I think that's a tricky URL. So it's pocketethernet. It's kind of two words mashed together. So you can figure that out. You get a little prize at the end of the tunnel.
1: You know, we could just link it and we could just grab the link. Oh, and
2: is that a thing that we do?
1: We could do that.
2: Oh, okay. Okay.
1: We have the means. We got some boosts into the show. We'll read some of the top boosts that came in this week. The hotel guy boosted in with 132,222 sats. Ho, ho, ho, King Ducks. Hello from the UK, long-time listener, first-time booster. Here's my origin story. I started listening after Alex was on the Home Assistant podcast. Hey.
0: Wow, that was a long time ago now.
1: Yeah, it was. Maybe they should have you back on, Alex.
0: Maybe.
1: You know?
0: Lord knows I've shilled for Home Assistant enough on this show.
1: Yeah, let's do it somewhere else now. Since then, I subscribed to everything, along with the Joe Shows and the Jupiter.Party member as well. Hey, thank you, the hotel guy. Thought my first boost should be to the show that hooked me to the network. I was going to do this for episode 100, but who has the patience? Keep up the work, the great work, he says. JB Team's incredible content production and community. Anthony.
2: Oh.
1: Well, thank you.
0: Thank you, sir.
1: Hotel guy. The hotel guy feels like it has a story behind that username.
0: I hope things over in the UK are okay right now. I understand it's a bit chilly and there's a little bit of snow in the south, so it, you know, shut down the entire country. I know it's a rough time right now.
2: Myself and the Canadians in the chat room are just kind of laughing.
0: They're just laughing. Yeah. I mean, I think they had a centimeter or two of snow and London was shut down.
1: Oh, we've been panicking on the West Coast for like the last week. Because
2: California too.
1: Yeah. Oh, big time. Big time. Getting super hyped about the snow over here. And it's just not that. I mean, there's some snow, but it's still not that bad.
2: And still sending love.
1: Yeah. Yeah. Yeah. We got, I think it's Jelmer. I'm going to say Jelmer, boosted in with 12,345 sats, saying, keep up the great work. You helped me a great deal to manage my home server. I'm currently running Ubuntu, but run into issues of not remembering how I set stuff up years ago. So I think I want to start from scratch with Ansible, thanks to you.
0: You love to hear it.
1: That's the way to do it, isn't it?
2: Nix is also a little interesting if you want to go that crazy, right?
1: Why not both?
2: Oh,
1: one apple.
0: One of these days, I will convince one of my co-hosts this evening that Ansible is the way to go. I can't promise you which one it will be, But one of these days, one of you two will see the light.
1: I think it will happen. No, I don't disagree at all. I could see the advantage of it, especially for the JB infrastructure.
0: I've tried writing code for Brent and it still didn't stick. So, I mean, what can we do?
2: Well, hang on. I'm part way into building a new thing that's mostly shut down all the time, but I'm going to get there.
1: Oh.
0: I swear you said that a year ago.
1: Yeah.
2: Yeah, it's been better, yeah.
0: And the year before that, too.
2: Well, it's the primary way that you and I stay in connection. It's
1: there, like, you go. If he did it all, he wouldn't have anything to chat with you about. Oh, well, he's doing it for you.
0: That's definitely not true. We'd be waxing lyrical, waxing lyrical about Gavin Harrison, if nothing else.
2: Oh,
1: Bob B comes in with 3,000 sats. Says, "Hey guys, I do the SRE thing, but I wanted to do a test boost through Albie and my home Lightning node.
2: Nice.
1: Well done, Bob. I managed to send one to the Bitcoin Dad Pod last night, but when I tried the second one, it wouldn't go through. Let's see if this one makes it." So the whole like getting that thing set up and doing the whole self-hosted aspect of building all that infrastructure does feel amazing, Bob. So congratulations, you did it.
2: I would like to get a follow-up on, Bob, how you managed to do that. What did you use? Did you use Umbral? Did you use, I don't know.
1: Right.
2: Nix Bit, what is it called?
1: Nix Bitcoin. Yeah. I mean, there's like Umbral is one, but yeah, there's Citadel, there's Start9, there's so many ways. Or you could really just put it on any box that, you know, can run a container. You don't got to do nothing fancy. You don't got to make a big deal about it.
2: Sorry.
1: You know what I'm saying? User 3508 probably didn't set their usernames. 25,000 sats. Chris in numbers tonight. It's not working. They write, "Love the show. I love that you keep my own self-hosting projects queue full." Cheers. Yeah, I know that one. And then I love this one. Faraday Fedora came in with just 404 sats. But they wanted to know, because we got this one a couple of times, Alex, do you mind sharing what cable analyzer you bought recently?
0: It was the Klein Tools VDV526-200 Landscout Junior 2 Ethernet cable tester.
2: That's a really quick and snappy model number there.
1: Yeah, that's easy to remember, right? Just rolls right off the tongue. No problem at all.
0: Yeah, where do these product designers get these names from? I mean, what's wrong with saying Klein Cable Tester 1? Two,
1: like, I know.
0: BMW have it right. The M1, the M2, the M3. Like, you know, well,
1: simple.
0: You know which one is, you know, I mean, they're actually not necessarily better than the next one. They all serve different classes, but you kind of know what I'm saying, right? Just 1, 2, 3, 4, 5. We have a system. Use it.
2: And Alex, after what? It's been 2 weeks since you've had the cable tester. Any further review on this thing?
0: Well, I like the cable tester for Ethernet, but I'm a fiber guy now, so I need a $20,000 fiber tester next, right?
1: Mm-hmm.
2: You can't just plug in an SFP into that, baby?
1: I wonder if Fluke just has like a lease program direct. You know, you could just start leasing that stuff from Fluke.
0: I would genuinely like to rent one for just a month.
1: Yeah.
0: And just, you know, with the Ethernet issues that I had, in the last couple of weeks, I've gone through and re-terminated every single keystone jack in the entire house, all the punch, like everything. And I think that might be contributing to why everything's better than ever. But I just punching it down and then hoping doesn't feel like the best strategy to me.
2: I think we could have a self-hosted show lending library for network equipment.
0: Oh, that would be particularly for testing gear that you need once for a week every 3 years. You know, that would be wonderful.
1: I'm still just trying to picture what a madhouse it must have been for you going through trying to get all that done. Just that's a ton of work.
0: Boxes everywhere and trying to keep track of what was going back to which retailer. It was actually a nightmare. I had my Obsidian notes over the last couple of weeks have been insane.
2: Well, I have maybe a finishing question for you, Alex. So you went through the process and you're where you are now. It sounds like you're happy. If someone was thinking of taking on that journey similar to what you did, would you recommend doing it exactly how you did or a slightly different way? Would you suggest maybe getting a tester before you need it?
0: Well, I'm delighted with the results. You know, if you're thinking about going 10 gig, because gigabit is kind of easy, it doesn't need all the pairs in the Ethernet cable. We talked a little bit about that last time. 10 gig over copper just seems like it's not a good idea. It runs really hot, seems quite unstable, even despite re-terminating things and doing it properly and using actually pre-terminated cables, etc. My takeaway from it is probably anything above 2.5 gig, I would just pay the tax and go fiber and then never worry about it ever again.
1: Yeah. Boy. All right, Brent, let's pull all this Cat 6 out.
2: Yeah, it's old stuff.
1: Let's go fiber. Let's do while you're here. You got you're leaving like 12 hours?
2: Yeah.
1: You got plenty of time.
2: This is our thing anyways.
1: This is really, really the power zone of the Brent projects.
2: You know, last year around this time, the thing we stayed up till 4 a.m. building was that server rack.
1: And we're still using it today.
0: It looks great. I do remember, Brent, the day you were leaving to go back to the airport, we were working on my deck literally until the minute you had to leave to go to the airport.
2: The airport's nice and close. It's fine.
1: Yeah. What could go wrong? It'll just take 10 minutes. What could go wrong? Well, if you'd like to send a boost into the show, I think the easiest way now is to get Albie, getalbie.com, go to the podcast index, search up self-host. 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
3: Is a scourge. It's not something that you want in your society. It has no utility. It's just pure speculation. Remember, there's no balance sheet to crypto. There's no financial statements. Every single crime you can conceive of is easier to do now because of crypto.

0: Welcome into This Week in Bitcoin, episode 39. My name is Chris. Can you believe we hit 100,000 just like what seemed like moments after I published the episode? I guess you'd probably assume I'd be over the moon about it, that I'd be so thrilled and that's what we'd be talking about today. But no, I'm actually feeling quite salty. It seems that Bitcoin hitting 100,000 has really triggered some folks. I don't think I can overstate this enough to you. There's really no way I can express just how stupid this week has been and just so immensely frustrating it has been going through all of this. New rounds of attacks from people who speak with such authority, designed to get their way into normies' brains and make all the no-coiners even bigger skeptics than they already are, some of whom will be seen at the holidays, no doubt. I mean, it really is incredible. The 180 pivot in Bitcoin coverage, it has gone to total crap since 100,000. Everybody is getting triggered, and the gold bugs seem to be some of the most triggered out there. Peter Schiff posted on X, quote, "Bitcoin has become a national security threat. It was one thing when private citizens voluntarily waste their own money buying Bitcoin, but it crosses the line when they bribe government officials to squander the public's money buying it. Bitcoin is now public enemy number one." And of course, what really has him upset is that clip I played last week when the Fed chair said that Bitcoin was digital gold. That's got him all worked up.
1: He's completely wrong, but this is also helping to power Bitcoin, having the chairman of the Fed basically bless this. Plus, because Bitcoin is now being, you know, part of the U.S., right? It's part of Trump's plan to make America great again, is to make Bitcoin greater again. And now we're trying to marry the U.S. to Bitcoin. You know, this is another irony of Bitcoin because,
0: you know, it's so crazy. I'll let him go a little bit more. But what's so funny is everything Schiff says generally you could just replace with gold. So when the U.S. set up a strategic reserve of gold, were they marrying themselves to gold? Right. It's and also I think the reason why Peter is triggered by Jerome Powell saying that Bitcoin is digital gold is because it does matter.
1: Initially, people said, oh, you know, the dollar is going to go down, you know, same as me. Right. Dollar inflation, budget deficits.
0: People. You mean people like Peter Schiff who've been saying this for 25 years?
1: We're going to keep printing dollars. Bitcoin is an alternative to the dollar. You need to buy Bitcoin because the dollar is going to go down.
0: Oh, see, he's got it. He's figured it out.
1: Now they're saying that Bitcoin is the salvation of the dollar. You don't have to worry about the dollar anymore because it's going to be backed by Bitcoin. So we're going to buy all this Bitcoin in a strategic reserve, and that's going to strengthen the dollar.
0: He gets so upset, and he's just missing part of the picture. Really, he should be listening to This Week in Bitcoin, because last week I explained that it's really about stablecoins and the fact that they are going to become big old T-bill buyers. That's really why when Bitcoin pumps, Tether and stablecoins pump, crypto pumps, they buy T-bills. That backs the dollar. Peter's just missing that piece. He attacks and he attacks, but he never just takes a breath. He never just thinks about it. But I think the most disappointing hyperbolic coverage this week was a very notable pivot from the MSNBC network. They have gone all in on attacking Bitcoin. It has become their new obsession. I'm not going to play all of the clips, but I've got a couple of choice clips for you. They're really going all in on this. And again, it's super bad. So this is Chris Hayes from MSNBC. He's trying to frame the strategic Bitcoin reserve proposal as a bailout for rich crypto bag holders.
2: So for very understandable reasons, Democrats and Democratic regulators have worked hard to keep crypto, which has been supremely volatile, blocked off from the rest of financial systems, that if it crashes, it doesn't bring the entire U.S. economy down with it.
0: Let's stop here. So first of all, I think one of the things that we're going to probably see as a theme in this episode is all of us, like dogs, have been trained every time the door rings, every time somebody says volatility, we get scared. We have all have it ingrained into us that volatility is inherently bad. Now, Bitcoiners realize that you don't get gains without volatility. Volatility is life. In fact, if you go to the SEC's website and they have all these different things on there, what makes a scam, what is a financial scam, what's a Ponzi scheme, what's a pyramid scheme, One of the recurring factors for Ponzi schemes and pyramid schemes is that the asset continues to appreciate in a stable rate regardless of how the rest of the market is performing. You see, if Bitcoin were to go just sort of straight up forever, regardless of how the market is performing, that would be indicative of manipulation and a scam. Its volatility is because it's an open market that trades 24/7 around the world, and you can cash it out on your phone in just seconds while you're taking a leak. Literally. I have been driving up to a taco stand and transferred sats into a cash card in like 30 seconds and then bought the taco with a debit card. So it's very liquid. So it's that's why it can be volatile. And of course, it's a worldwide market. Volatility is not necessarily bad. But then he also makes the claim in just 14 seconds. He's made two mistakes. Mistake number two is that it's been isolated from the financial industry. It's been completely walled off until now. Is he not aware that BlackRock alone has 50 billion assets under management in their Bitcoin ETF? Hello? Are you not aware of the massive play that all of BlackRock and these different ETF holders and companies like MicroStrategies and Mara and many others that are putting Bitcoin on their balance sheet? Like, he doesn't know about any of this. So this like wall, he's just made it up. It's just something he thinks exists because he thinks he's been following crypto for a decade and he thinks he's an expert. I'm not exaggerating. He actually says this later in the clip. He actually thinks he knows this stuff.
2: During a bailout, some rich people holding a lot of crypto disagree with that strategy. They want a bailout, implicit or explicit, if the House of Cards comes crashing down. To that end, after Republicans took back the Senate with the help of money from the crypto industry, they now have a plan to return the favor. And I want you to listen to this part because no one's really talking about this, but the elements of the plot are just there in plain sight.
0: So before we continue on, his claim is that the crypto industry hired all of these Republicans to execute their secret plans to give them a bailout. Never mind the fact that it was the Ripple CEO who was behind Fairshake, and he gave a lot. In fact, I think he gave more money to Kamala than any other candidate alone. And other Democrats as well received money from Fairshake. It wasn't just Republicans. And that happened because they were under attack.
3: Ripple CEO Brad Garlinghouse says the SEC's approach was the main reason his company and two others created the biggest industry super PAC called Fairshake.
4: People are like, why did these companies come together and organize and say, this matters? And it's a reaction to a war on crypto.
5: So if there had been a different SEC chair than Gary Gensler?
4: I'm not sure Fairshake would exist.
5: Really?
4: Absolutely.
0: So the crypto lobby was a natural reaction to the attack that was orchestrated by the Biden administration, the SEC, Elizabeth Warren, people at the FCC. It was a response, not some like plan to get a crypto bag bailout. But this is how I don't know why. I don't know what his motivation is, but that's how he tries to cast this.
2: Industry. They now have a plan to return the favor. And I want you to listen to this part because no one's really talking about this, but the elements of the plot are just there in plain sight.
0: He's the only one that's figured it out, though. The elements are all there, but just for some reason, nobody but Chris Hayes has figured it out.
2: Senate Republicans are working on a bill that would transfer billions and billions of dollars of money from the U.S. government, from taxpayers, and hand it over to a handful of big crypto holders.
0: I don't know why he keeps saying this. This is like a key point of his argument that it's a handful of big crypto holders, you know, just a few rich people. He'll even do some name drops. I just referenced the distribution ownership like last episode. Almost 60% of the Bitcoin supply is held by individual plebs with small balances distributed amongst the people. Because for 14 years or so, we screamed at the top of our lungs how awesome Bitcoin was and nobody listened. And so we just continued to stack. More Bitcoin has been lost than is in the bags of BlackRock or Michael Saylor, right? The next biggest bag holder to the people is governments, world governments. So actually, he's completely backwards. It's actually a bailout, if you're going to put it in these terms, to the people, 60%. goes to the people. The next biggest bag holder is world governments, the very institutions this man worships.
2: Are just there in plain sight. Senate Republicans are working on a bill that would transfer billions and billions of dollars of money from the U.S. government, from taxpayers, and hand it over to a handful of big crypto holders.
6: We got a present for President Donald Trump. Here it is. This is the Bitcoin Reserve Bill in the Senate of the United States to establish a Bitcoin Strategic Reserve, a network of secure storage vaults, purchase program, and other programs to ensure the transparent management of Bitcoin holdings of the federal government.
0: Geez, that actually sounds pretty good. Transparent holdings, even. I have no idea if we have transparent holdings on their gold right now.
2: Yes, the Bitcoin Act from Republican Senator Cynthia Lummis of Wyoming, it would establish a Federal Reserve of Bitcoin. It's truly one of the most audacious schemes I've ever seen in Congress.
0: Well, that's not true. It doesn't establish a Federal Reserve.
2: That's why. Rich folks who own a lot of crypto have...
0: Again, he does this. Rich folks who own a lot of crypto. Some people who are rich, they saw the way the winds were blowing, right? Like, some of these people that are rich are good at sussing out markets. They're good at sussing out things of value. They're good at figuring out what might be successful. That's why they're rich. So when something comes along, like take Jack Dorsey, for example, he bought up a bunch of Bitcoin at like nothing, right? He's got God knows how much Bitcoin because unlike me, he realized the value early on. See, I didn't. I held hundreds of Bitcoin at one point, hundreds. And I blew nearly all of it because I didn't. I was trying to make it the next PayPal. I thought we had to spend it to make it the next PayPal. That was silly. But others who are savvy, who are more financially literate at the time, they recognized what it could be, and they were either rich then or became rich. So I just don't understand his logic here, why he has to keep doing this. Again, 60% of the supply is held by the plebs.
2: Truly one of the most audacious schemes I've ever seen in Congress. Here's why. Rich folks who own a lot of crypto have a problem, right? Cryptocurrency, Bitcoin in particular, is a very valuable asset. Single Bitcoin worth over 100 grand.
0: Okay, so note how he acknowledges that a single Bitcoin is very valuable.
2: Some very, very wealthy people own hundreds of millions or even billions of dollars worth of Bitcoin. David Sachs, for instance, has a lot of crypto.
0: You know what else David Sachs has a lot of? Real estate. You know what else he has a lot of? Staff. That's things rich people buy. They have these things.
2: That said, it's not a liquid asset like cash that you can easily spend or invest or use for practical purposes.
0: It's not a liquid asset, the guy says. I could sell $1 million worth of Bitcoin while I'm listening to his dumbass tell me it's not a liquid asset. You want to sell a house? Okay, well, that's going to take you months if you're lucky. Go fix it up. You want to sell an apartment building? That's going to take you a year. You want to sell a piece of land? And I know this because I have family that has land that's been for sale for 2 years. It could sit there for years, and they're increasing your taxes. It continues to cost you money. You have to maintain the property. It's ridiculous. It's the most liquid asset we have, and it trades 24/7.
2: That said, it's not a liquid asset like cash that you can easily spend or invest or use for practical purposes. It has no practical use really outside of a few gimmicks, and it's very useful for criminal cartels.
0: So store value, I guess, is a gimmick. Hard money, I guess, is a gimmick. Decentralization, I guess, is a gimmick. No third-party risk like sovereign nation or corporation, I guess, is a gimmick. The ability to hold your own coins, I guess, is a gimmick. And the first truly digitally scarce asset, I guess that's a gimmick, this guy says. All that's a gimmick. Oh, and then, by the way, he throws in the cybercrime thing, which, of course, he has no idea, but we'll get to that later.
2: It has no practical use really outside of a few gimmicks, and it's very useful for criminal cartels. So if you're an investor, you're sitting on this speculative asset. You can't actually do anything with it, but it's worth a lot of money. What's more, if you try to sell it all off, right, to get rid of it.
0: I love the logical loop here of it's an asset that's worth a lot of money, but you can't do anything with it and it's not worth anything.
2: Speculative asset. You can't actually do anything with it, but it's worth a lot of money. What's more, if you try to sell it all off, right, to get rid of it, the hordes of Bitcoin on the exchanges, that's going to flood the market and tank the price.
0: They always say this. They always say this. Even though if you watch Bitcoin, you'll see massive liquidation events. Since January of 2024, there has been $277 billion of long-term holder sell-side volume, while the price has still increased 100%. Do you hear what I am saying? People have sold nearly $300 billion worth of long-term coins, just long-term coins, and the price still went up 100%. This conclusively debunks that claim. Large sellers have been flooding the market. That's what Bitcoin miners have been doing to stay afloat after the halving. Nearly $300 billion worth of long-term holders have sold just since January. Do you hear this? This disproves this completely. The price continued to appreciate 100%, even during a Fed tightening cycle. Okay? Like, this is, none of this actually checks out.
2: Speculative asset. You can't actually do anything with it, but it's worth a lot of money. What's more, if you try to sell it all off, right, to get rid of it, the hordes of Bitcoin on the exchanges, that's going to flood the market and tank the price.
0: God, I wish. I wish. Please do. I would love some cheap Bitcoin.
2: So what's the solution? They're going to sell it to the U.S. government.
6: Over 5 years, the United States will assemble 1 million Bitcoin, 5% of the world supply. And it will be held for a minimum of 20 years and can be used for one purpose: reduce our debt.
0: Now, it's so funny. Like, this is exact opposite of the reality. Bitcoin doesn't need the U.S. government. The U.S. government needs Bitcoin because the very politicians that he has been championing for the last decade have just ran up the debt at an unbelievable, unconceivable, ununderstandable rate. And now we are up against a wall with a ticking time bomb and a shooting squad and a nuclear bomb and a laser pointed at our forehead all at the same time. And so we need really creative solutions. And they don't seem to get how serious the situation is. And so the idea that Bitcoin needs a bailout from the U.S. government is opposite thinking. The U.S. government needs Bitcoin. They need the price appreciation of Bitcoin.
2: Reduce our debt. You can't pay the debt down in Bitcoin.
0: Does nobody understand how assets work? That's like saying, well, you can't pay the debt down with real estate. Well, no crap. But if I own a bunch of real estate, I could sell that at one point and then pay the debt down with cash, couldn't I? Like, if I'm in debt on a credit card, I don't just hand them the real estate. I sell the real estate, then I make the credit card payment. How is it not obvious? You see, it's like there's a please do boosting, because you can tell I'm really struggling with this. Why do they not see this? It's so obvious. There must be a motivated reason, but I cannot understand it. I just don't understand why they wouldn't be motivated to solve this problem.
2: Bitcoin. Are you tracking this? Are you tracking what's being planned and announced in person here, right? The U.S. government handing billions of dollars into the pockets of rich crypto holders?
0: And you see how insidious this is? This is designed to turn public opinion against the Bitcoin Strategic Reserve. Why? Why would they want that? But this is designed for normies to be listening to this, and the program they're getting right now is, oh man, we're these crypto degens, just like the Sam Bankman fraud guy. We're going to bail these guys out. We're just printing more money. It's going to wreck us even more. That's what he's trying to get you to conclude.
2: The plan is that the Bitcoin Act would have the government sell off some of its gold reserves, you know, the stuff from Fort Knox, and use the money to buy a billion Bitcoin. At current market value, that would cost $100 billion. Now, the actual price would likely be much higher because that market value would almost certainly rise as a result when a new buyer enters the market and boosts the price of the asset the buyer is now legally obligated to buy.
0: Sounds like they're going to get a great return.
2: This is an enormous heist. They're just backing the truck up to the government in front of all of us.
0: This is so wild. You know, literally, while we're sending hundreds of billions of dollars to Ukraine, when that war has no way of wrapping up in anything else than a stalemate, where nobody's happy, right? We're spending untold amounts on Ukraine. And this guy claims this is backing up the truck. This has got to be motivated reasoning. It's the only thing I can conclude because it's so opposite thinking.
2: A massive bailout to the crypto world. The opportunity to turn a speculative asset into real cash on your dime. And presumably David Sacks, as the crypto czar, will help usher that plan through. And there is a real irony here for a long time, as long as I've been covering crypto, which is over a decade. Advocates have sold crypto as this libertarian project, right? We don't need government. We don't need banks. We don't need financial intermediaries. We don't need regulation. Here's Sacks himself making that point on a podcast 2 years ago.
7: There is a huge risk of currency debasement when the government is in control, and particularly when you have the world's reserve currency. There's just such an enormous temptation to print money to finance your budget and to rack up loans that become unpayable. What Bitcoin offers is a different kind of currency where it's not backed by a government, it's backed by math, it's backed by encryption. And so you don't have to trust the government.
2: All that lofty rhetoric goes right out the window, though, when Republicans decide they want the government to initiate a massive upward transfer of wealth.
0: This is a cruel framing of this. This is very cruel. And I will note, over his shoulder, there's this cartoonish drawing of Trump holding Bitcoin with 100K over his head. It's purple. It's sort of like, you know, second-gen AI image generation. Like, the folks at MSNBC got, like, some sort of AI image generator, like, a while ago, and they haven't upgraded because it's not a very good AI image. And below it, it says, tap into Fort Knox.
2: And bail out the crypto industry.
0: Yeah, we're going to bail out the crypto industry, which is so desperately in need of a bailout. The crypto industry gets wiped out every time. The banks are the ones that get bailed out. The crypto industry has died, and what survives has gotten stronger. It almost feels cynical and intentional. Because that wasn't the only wildly inaccurate coverage. There was also some horrible coverage that came out just yesterday, but I'm not going to play that entire clip because I only need to play a few seconds for you to understand how confused these news actors are on MSNBC, where she compares Hoctua buyers to Bitcoiners, or calls Hoctua coin buyers Bitcoiners. I'll let you decide.
8: Well, I mean, there's no different than people investing in stocks or other illiquid assets. You know, there really isn't. I mean, if people believe...
9: Hold on a minute. Beneath that stock are companies that sell products that you can... Okay, ready? Let's give you the Hoctua girl example.
0: Let's start with the... Hold on, before she goes further. The stock thing. Stocks, to me, are way riskier than Bitcoin because there's a company underneath them, a company that makes mistakes. There's a lot of third-party risk. I think MSTR is very interesting, but if Saylor dies, MSTR tanks. If something happens to Tim Cook, Apple stock tanks. If Apple keeps releasing crappy products and doesn't figure out the AI stuff, their stock does poorly, right? There's a lot of third-party risk with stocks, but they don't even see that.
9: Companies that sell products that you can okay, ready? Let's give you the Hoctua girl example, okay? Yeah. A drunk girl outside a bar who becomes famous for a lewd comment, more power to her.
0: Okay.
9: She then launches a coin, is dishonest publicly about action around that coin, the value sinks, and now all these Bitcoin investors want this one.
0: Now all these Bitcoin investors are out. If that isn't peak subprime, and then he says, "Well, the problem is it needs to be regulated harder."
9: It makes me think it's unregulated.
8: So that's the point.
0: She called the Hoctua coin purchasers Bitcoiners. They don't know what they're talking about. It's embarrassing. Now let's get back to the cybercrime thing because this has all been landing within the last few days since the last episode. 60 Minutes held a piece on Bitcoin. And they brought on former SEC official John Reed, Stark. And he tells 60 Minutes that Bitcoin makes the most horrific crimes in the world easier. And it's just, I played a little bit in the intro. Here's the expanded version of the clip.
10: Crypto is a scourge. It's not something that you want in your society. It has no utility. It's just pure speculation. Remember, there's no balance sheet to crypto. There's no financial statements.
5: You're talking about SEC filings.
0: There's no balance sheet to crypto. Isn't that funny? Isn't that funny? Because the core of what a blockchain is a distributed balance sheet and a ledger.
5: There's no public disclosure mandate.
10: Exactly.
0: Yeah. Like all open source projects, You know what else has no public disclosure mandate? Linux.
10: Nothing, but also there's no audit, inspection, examination, net capital requirements.
0: It's open. It's audited constantly, every 10 minutes.
10: No licensure of the individuals involved.
0: Oh no, they don't get licensed? You mean they have access to money and finance and banking without somebody's permission? Oh God.
10: And there's no transparency into it.
0: The entire thing is transparent.
10: That creates real systemic risk, not just risk for investors. But the other part that people don't really talk about enough are the dire externalities that are enabled by crypto.
5: What do you mean?
0: Well, like the middle class. They're like pulling themselves out of poverty, and they're protecting themselves against inflation, and they're building generational wealth after we destroyed their small businesses during COVID. What's that? That's not what he means?
10: Every single crime you can conceive of is easier to do now because of crypto, especially ransomware, human sex trafficking, sanctions evasion, money laundering. North Korea is financing their nuclear weapons program using crypto.
0: All right, here we go again with this. And they always drop in, you know, somebody's financing a weapons program. I've linked to data before. According to data that we have, this most recent from 2023, the volume of illicit crypto transactions in 2023 showed a significant decrease compared to the previous year. This is according to Chainalysis, who's paid by the federal government to report things that generally make crypto look bad. So this is coming from somebody who is typically financially incentivized to make this look as bad as possible. They're saying their blockchain analytics reported that the global activity in 2023 declined $15 billion lower than in 2022. Here's the key findings. Illicit transactions made up only 0.34% of the total on-chain transaction volume for 2023. 0.34%. It's estimated the total value received by illicit cryptocurrency addresses was $24.2 billion, which is down from, it used to be $39 the year before. Transactions involving sanctioned entities accounted for $14.9 billion, representing 61.5% of all the illicit transactions. So sanctioned entities, 61.5% of that $24 billion. Crypto scams and, you know, ransomware was 29.2% and 54.3% retrospective. So ransomware was the largest portion of that. Stablecoins accounted for the majority of criminal transactions for the second consecutive year, aligning with recent increase in stablecoin share of all crypto activity. So the illicit activity on for blockchain-based on-chain transactions, 0.34%, the majority of that is stablecoins. Not Bitcoin. And according to the UN Office on Drugs and Crime, the estimated amount of money laundered globally in recent years is 2-5% of the entire global GDP. So $2 trillion in current U.S. dollars. The U.S. Treasury estimates about $300 billion is laundered annually in the United States alone. And guess what? That's using cash. So we have $300 billion illicit activity at transactions just in the United States, $300 billion in illicit transactions just in the United States alone using cash. All of crypto worldwide is $24 billion. The two are not comparable. They are not comparable. The open nature of the blockchain, especially Bitcoin, makes it a horrible place to do illegal activity. It's just the reality of it. Ugh! Told you I was salty. Well, the 100K attack continues by more FUD. I've played a clip of Tucker Carlson being a complete moron about Bitcoin before, and he continues to try to find everybody he can to say negative things about Bitcoin, and doesn't talk to anybody these days that has anything actually intellectually positive or accurate to say about Bitcoin. Tucker Carlson this week released a chat with Roger Ver. I talked about Roger Ver in episode 6 of This Week in Bitcoin. The episode was titled Debunking Big Blocker Alternative History. Roger Ver has a series of conspiracy theories. He believes the CIA intervened to sabotage the block wars to make Bitcoin stay with small blocks, so that way you couldn't use it to buy your coffee. He claims exposing this put him into jail, and he's facing 20 years in federal prison. but not because he exposed the CIA's plans to sabotage Bitcoin. It's because he underreported the value of his personal Bitcoin holdings and those of his companies when he renounced his U.S. citizenship in 2014. He left the country. He exited. He likely underreported the value of his Bitcoin holdings, at least according to the IRS. They have multiple counts. Each one of them put together adds up to 20 years he's facing in federal prison. Charges of mail fraud, tax evasion, and of course, filing false tax returns. Now, I look at some of these laws and some of this stuff, it really feels pretty shitty. Like the exit tax stuff, I don't really have any kind of judgment on that. But I do think Roger is a very, very bad source on Bitcoin history, and it's an incredible disservice to put his wacko conspiracy theories out on blast. I'll give you an example of kind of like associative reasoning that Roger employs all the time to make a point.
11: And I remember it was in June of 2011, and in the course of 2, maybe 3 weeks, the price of Bitcoin went from around $3 a Bitcoin to $30 a Bitcoin. And that was the first time in the history of Bitcoin up to that point in which it started to get some worldwide media attention.
0: Yeah, what do we all know? When the price goes up, it's the best marketing in the world for Bitcoin. It gets attention.
11: And what an interesting thing happened. So the main discussion forum where everybody up to that point was talking about Bitcoin was a website called BitcoinTalk.org. And suddenly, when it was getting some media attention around the world and international newspapers, this forum that had worked wonderfully up to that point where people could discuss things became flooded with bots, just posting comments that were just, you know, fluff and made literally, they DDoSed the forum to the point that it was unusable. And anybody that came there because they heard about Bitcoin in the media that week, they weren't able to learn about it because there's just so many posts saying, you know, buy, sell, oh no, and just saying nothing of any substance whatsoever.
0: You know, he makes two different points here that would seem to argue against themselves, but yet he makes peace with it. Number one, price went up. It brought a bunch of attention in. A bunch of newbies came into the forum and started posting a bunch of dumb questions.

0: bots. It was all of the bots. And if you believe that somebody orchestrated a bunch of bots to attack a PHP BB form, and you believe that to be a true fact, well, then that could lead to all other kinds of conclusions.
1: So somebody out there literally made the form unusable as early as 2011. And around that same time, we already know that the CIA was interested in Bitcoin because they're asking different Bitcoin developers to, hey, can you explain Bitcoin to us? So
0: again, associations, right? So because the CIA had reached out and said, hey, can you come in and explain this Bitcoin thing to us? And that kind of freaks Satoshi out. Like, that's an older piece of history we've talked about before. That doesn't mean the CIA also created bots to DDoS Bitcoin talk. He's just associating those two things freely and speaking of, and of course, Tucker just nods along. What does Tucker know?
1: Because they're asking different Bitcoin developers to, hey, can you explain Bitcoin to us? So way back when the vast majority of the world hadn't even heard of Bitcoin yet, the CIA was looking into it and somebody was actively preventing it from spreading as quickly as it otherwise could have by shutting down the form effectively when so many new people were coming to Bitcoin to learn about it for the first time.
0: This is a reoccurring theme. Big Blocks and Roger would have won and would have been right if just the right information could have been shared. And this is Roger's core attack against Bitcoin, essentially in a single clip. I'm going to save you from watching the like hour long or whatever it is thing.
1: But then later in, I believe, 2012, a person using the name John Dillon, who claimed to work for intelligence, spent more than $10,000. I forget the exact amount, but a significant sum of money to start producing propaganda to trick people into thinking that by keeping the blocks on Bitcoin small, it would become, make it more decentralized.
0: I appreciate that Roger is trying to keep this simple for his audience, and so he's leaving out an incredible amount of detail. We go into that detail in episode 6, specifically around what he's talking about. He's framing that somebody came along, maybe they were associated with the government, maybe not, and had a feature proposal they were willing to fund. And then people agreed with that developer or that person requesting the feature and defended it in the form. Roger is categorizing that as propaganda, and he never clarifies otherwise. He just completely comes out and says it's propaganda, as if Putin had directed it or something.
1: Into thinking that by keeping the blocks on Bitcoin small, it would become, make it more decentralized. And literally the exact opposite of the truth, the exact opposite of the way Satoshi Nakamoto, the creator of Bitcoin, designed it and promoted it, and the exact opposite of the way that people were using it. And no,
0: in his opinion, right? The exact opposite of the way people are using. I just told you I was using it because I thought it should be another PayPal. I thought it should be a means of buying coffee every day. I don't necessarily think that anymore, at least not yet. I think first we have price discovery and we have store of value to get through. It's a natural evolution of an asset. We have normal phases we have to get through before we can buy coffee with it. The logic is simple. I can't buy a cup of coffee unless we all agree kind of universally for a fairly solid period of time how much each sat is worth. Because I can't buy coffee in one shop for 1,000 sats and buy in another shop for 2,000 sats and buy another shop for 10,000 sats and another shop for 800 sats. It just doesn't make sense, right? We don't know how to price the cup of coffee right now. We're in the price discovery phase, probably, maybe, for the rest of our lives, or at least mine. Roger just ignores all of that and claims that Bitcoin was ready from day one to be used as a daily purchase mechanism, which is kind of silly for something that's limited to 21 million coins, in my opinion. And everybody knew that, according to Roger. Everybody knew that. That was just common knowledge, according to Roger.
1: The exact opposite of the way Satoshi Nakamoto, the creator of Bitcoin, designed it. And,
0: in his opinion.
1: And promoted it. And the exact opposite of the way that people were using it. And nobody believed the propaganda initially.
0: What's so funny is, as time goes on, Roger's kind of naturally been proven wrong, but still refuses to admit it. Right, because layer two solutions have come along, like Lightning, that make act like when you boost. I've bought my breakfast and my lunch in El Salvador using the Lightning network, right? And it's an immediate settlement. It's fantastic. Doesn't matter what the block size is. So like, there's that whole element that Roger just ignores. But the other thing that's kind of proving Roger wrong over time, and I hear it from you, is as the blockchain size grows, it gets harder and harder for us to store it on reasonably priced machines. And we're already kind of outgrowing the Raspberry Pis of the world. And that's with small blocks, quote unquote. And it's already pricing people out. It's kind of hard to build a good node without, I'd say, at least 2 terabytes of storage these days. You probably want a few cores. I'd probably put 32 gigs of RAM in there. And that's with the small blocks winning. And it's showing you that as it grows, it is pricing people out. And when you price people out, There will be

0: fewer nodes on the network. The network becomes naturally less decentralized. There is an obvious trade-off there. Thankfully, we're not there. You know, hard drive prices are pretty reasonable in comparison. 2 terabytes isn't horribly expensive. A few cores and some RAM, you know, you can put a machine that's a few years old still. So we're still in a pretty good spot. But that's because of decisions that were made a decade ago. And if we had gone the direction Roger wanted to go, you'd need to be like an Ethereum node these days to run Bitcoin.
1: But then later, this giant wave of censorship took place. Anonymous people that nobody knows their real names managed to get control of all the main discussion platforms.
0: So this again goes back to Roger's thesis that his extremely good idea, that was also Satoshi's extremely good idea, that is truly the winning idea, would have won if not for information suppression. Which, of course, is a narrative that Tucker loves because censorship is a big topic politically right now. However, you could also argue that perhaps their case just wasn't well articulated. Other people articulated a better case. And substantially, I have to say, I substantially remember big companies like the biggest companies in Bitcoin were behind Roger. I remember most of the quote unquote propaganda being pro Big Block. That's my recollection, right? So this just doesn't jive with the history that I remember, but I don't go around like claiming it's absolute fact. And I certainly don't do it on a platform like Tucker's.
1: But then later, this giant wave of censorship took place. Anonymous people that nobody knows their real names managed to get control of all the main discussion platforms for Bitcoin. And then suddenly one day overnight, nobody was even allowed to advocate for Bitcoin being used as money. And they censored anybody that tried to do that. And initially, everybody saw through it. But then everybody that came to Bitcoin after the censorship began, they just started believing it.
0: All these folks who do hundreds of hours of research, who have to fundamentally learn what makes hard money, and then have to begin to understand what is so broken about a system as complex as the Federal Reserve, and just let alone our country and other countries where, I can only speak to what I had to figure out. These people are capable of understanding this asset before BlackRock, before Wall Street, but they just weren't smart enough to find the data that Roger's referring to because censorship on BitcoinTalk.org.
1: Censored anybody that tried to do that. And initially everybody saw through it, but then everybody that came to Bitcoin after the censorship began, they just started believing it. And today, the main people that are out there promoting Bitcoin, they literally say, oh, Bitcoin shouldn't compete with the US dollar. Bitcoin, you shouldn't use it as money. You shouldn't use it to pay for things. Like, Bitcoin is just a digital asset. You should just hold it.
0: Is he basically taking what Saylor sometimes says and then just painting us all with that brush?
1: And it's the exact opposite. They've through the censorship and the propaganda, they've literally hijacked Bitcoin. And I literally wrote an entire book about it. You can find more at hijackingbitcoin.com. It's available on Amazon and everywhere else. And lo and behold, just a couple of weeks after the book is published, I get arrested, and now I'm facing 109 years in federal prison for having exposed the way in which Bitcoin was hijacked. And you can think all day long that the new version of Bitcoin that people are promoting is better. Okay, but you can't admit that it wasn't hijacked.
0: The new version of Bitcoin. Oh, I forgot about that part of the clip. Oh, he's really in his own world. And he says 190 years. The research I found said he's facing 20 years. I don't know which one is true. Oh, man. So there's that. And unfortunately, I just have nothing but negative things to say. I guess if you're new to the show, go check out episode 6. Oh, man, this is going to be a long one, you guys. I got so much more. Okay, so the other thing that everybody is freaking out about right as we hit 100,000 is that Google is going to crack Bitcoin with their new quantum chip, and Fox Business, CNBC, Bloomberg, they're all saying Bitcoin is doomed.
2: Now you've got specific applications, scale, error rates, and time frame, but they also say, make no mistake, that they're on the path to actually being a threat to Bitcoin. How would this be a threat? Would it be a threat to the encryption? What happens here?
3: Exactly. It's the encryption. We used to think that, you know, a few days ago, you know, we thought Satoshi had kind of locked, you know, all the crypto wallets of the world, made them so secure, nobody could ever crack into these things.
0: Just a few days ago, everything has changed now. But just a few days ago, we had this false sense of security that Satoshi had locked everything away, that everything was safe and secure. But then we woke up today and discovered Google has a quantum computing breakthrough.
3: We used to think that, you know, a few days ago, you know, we thought Satoshi had kind of locked, you know, all the crypto wallets of the world, made them so secure, nobody could ever crack into these things.
0: I thought you guys are always telling me that people are cracking into these things and stealing people's money.
3: And that's part of what powered Bitcoin to 100K. But
0: oh, I love this too. You guys, you could tell I'm a little on edge. I've consumed a lot of media for the show this week, and one of the memes is, and that's kind of what got Bitcoin up to 100K. And it could be anything, you know, like anything. They'll say anything, and that's what brought Bitcoin up to 100K. And they just throw it in there now?
3: The world made them so secure, nobody could ever crack into these things, and that's part of what powered Bitcoin to 100K. But the power of quantum computing is that, yes, it is actually theoretically possible that in the future, these quantum computers will be able to hack into all the crypto wallets. Not just that, and access, you know, if that wasn't bad enough, I mean, think about all the governments with sensitive data, all the companies, all the banks with sensitive data. You know, the state of the art right now is RSA technology. These mathematical formulas could be, you know, solved, you know, instantaneously, and right, all of that data access. So it's a big threat. And the fact that Google just dropped this chip out of the blue yesterday, it sort of signals that this world is moving much faster than we expected. And therefore, we're going to have security in place to protect all this data and all these, you know, billions of Bitcoin around the world.
0: It's taken 20 years of research to get to around 100 qubits. I think you start to get concerned about some of the encryption around Bitcoin around a few million qubits. And then you get really worried around like 100 million qubits. So if it took them 20 years to get to 100, and you want over a million to 100 million qubits to crack Bitcoin, how long is that going to take? And how does this actually work? They probably first get to 30 qubits, then maybe they get to 50, maybe they then get to, you know, 100. Oh, okay, so that's where they're at now. Big breakthrough, all right? Oh, it's a big deal. It just happened overnight, this guy says. It just happened overnight. Well, what's next? Do we get to 200 qubits? Do we get to 100, you know, is 150? Like, we don't really know how this grows, but it probably doesn't get to a million for a very, very long time. It probably doesn't get to 10 million for much longer, if ever. And there will be signs, because things that are easier to crack than Bitcoin will get cracked. They'll start, you know, banks, people's bank accounts, other forms of weaker encryption that are employed by governments. Those types of things will start getting cracked long before Bitcoin gets cracked. But the reality is, you don't need to worry about this at all. First of all, this has come up many times before, and the Bitcoin Core team has already worked through prototypes to solve for this. So we have rough versions of quantum-proof encryption today, and we likely have a long time to figure out how to make it work great. And it's not just me saying that. Bitcoin Core dev, who we've played on the show before, Gloria Zhao, was on Natalie Britell's podcast, Coin Stories. And Natalie asked her about the quantum computing risk. This was quite a while ago. Natalie, to her credit, was early on this.
4: Can you talk about any threats that exist with AI? Some people are worried that these ultra-powerful machine learning computers can kind of crack Bitcoin. Is that possible?
5: I'm not too worried about the AI kind of angle to this. I don't think AI is very well suited for these kinds of problems if you're trying to break SHA-256. I think people sometimes worry about quantum computers, and I think that concern is maybe a little bit more interesting on this timescale of like 30 to 50 years, not like tomorrow. But there are people thinking about this. If people were more concerned, you would see more about it. My understanding is, like, quantum wise, because you're thinking of the threat as like 30 to 50 year kind of scale, and there's a lot of active research being done, like every year it gets extreme, like a lot better. And so I've heard of kind of quantum secure signature schemes being like kind of POC'd for Bitcoin, where they're like, yeah, we can do it, but the signature size is going to be like 1,000-something bytes. Like we were talking about block space, right? Like that kind of sucks. And if this is only going to be applicable 20 to 30 years or 30 to 50 years from now, we can benefit from another 20 years worth of research to make this a lot more optimized and a lot more usable and suitable for our use case. All I'm trying to say is, like, the concerns that you've voiced and that, you know, are probably coming from somewhere, people think about them, but they have a very, like, practical and, like, thoughtful approach to how to deal with those kinds of concerns.
0: So you don't need to worry about it. Do not worry about it. I'll keep an eye on it for you. Also going down is the vote to hold Bitcoin. Microsoft shareholders voted against holding Bitcoin in their treasury for now. That's not a forever no, but Microsoft's board, as expected, opposed the proposal, and they cited the volatility as a key concern. The volatility, once again. Noting that management, quote, already carefully considers this topic. The company reportedly holds $78.4 billion in cash right now. I don't think anybody was too surprised. I think Saylor's insight that it's going to be smaller tech companies that are already more volatile that are going to be the ones that adopt this stuff first. I've been around to watch Microsoft miss a lot of things that they then had to catch up in a very expensive way, and I think Bitcoin's going to be very similar. I watched Microsoft laugh at Netscape and then scramble to build Internet Explorer. And then I watched them scramble to try to build an ISP as AOL and CompuServe became big. Then I watched them completely miss the boat on smartphones.
6: What was your first reaction when you saw that?
7: $500 fully subsidized with a plan? I said, that is the most expensive phone in the world.
0: That's Steve Ballmer's reaction to the iPhone. And I got to tell you, a $500 iPhone sounds real cheap right now.
7: And it doesn't appeal to business customers because it doesn't have a keyboard, which makes it not a very good email machine. Now, it may sell very well or not. We have our strategy. We've got great Windows Mobile devices. Okay. Right now, we're selling millions and millions and millions of phones a year. Apple is selling zero phones a year. In 6 months, they'll have the most expensive phone by far ever in the marketplace. And let's see. What's the expression? Let's see how the competition goes.
0: Yeah, let's see. Let's see how it goes for Microsoft. I have a sense that other companies will do it ahead of them, and they'll start kicking Microsoft's ass in terms of performance. And then maybe later on, companies like Microsoft, Apple, and Amazon may buy Bitcoin, because Amazon shareholders have submitted a request for the $2.3 trillion company to explore adding Bitcoin to Amazon's treasury. And here's what the shareholders know. And I've tracked down the group behind this, and I'm doing some investigation. It is the same group that proposed the Microsoft, I guess, Bitcoin proposal to the board. It is the same folks that now have done one for Amazon. And I have been kind of doing some reading into them so far. No red flags yet, but I'll share more later on. In their proposal, this is a quote, they note, though Bitcoin is currently a volatile asset, as Amazon's stock has been at times throughout its history, corporations have a responsibility to maximize shareholder value over the long term as well as the short term. Diversifying the balance sheet by including some Bitcoin solves this problem without taking on too much volatility. Again, volatility. They go on to say, at a minimum, Amazon should evaluate the benefits of holding some, even just 5% of its assets in Bitcoin. I don't know if I have a date. I think I read somewhere that's mid-April that this would be going to a vote, but don't hold me to that because I couldn't confirm that. I will see. I think they're going to keep trying. It feels like they're shooting too high, in my opinion. I think there's a lot of other companies out there, especially companies that are similar to MicroStrategy, that were just stagnant for a long time. These companies like Microsoft and Amazon, they don't think they need Bitcoin right now. They've got AI. They're going to ride the AI wave. So I just don't think it's going to happen. But I would like you to boost it and tell me what company they should pitch it at, because I think there are companies out there that would be a good fit. Well, full disclosure, we're going into overtime. We got a lot more show. And I want you to boost in. Tell me, are you gifting Bitcoin for the holidays at all? I was thinking after, especially MSNBC has just really freaked out about Bitcoin. What can we do as individuals to try to keep Bitcoin apolitical? Because I just think that's a disservice. Bitcoin can benefit everyone. And I think maybe it is to gift Bitcoin to folks who weren't going to go buy it. Maybe gift a little bit. Maybe gift just enough, as much as you can afford, to make it worth their holding it. Because it's amazing once you hold a little Bitcoin how your opinion starts to change. And we can give it to all types. So are you gifting Bitcoin or like a wallet or any Bitcoin-related hardware? I mentioned last week that I'll be doing that. I'd like to hear what your plans are around that. Boost in and tell me. It's a good way to support the show and share with the community.

0: All right, well, coming up, your boosts, a quick macro update, huge, huge updates you need to hear about in general in the community, the state of the network, and a Chad-level final clip. This is a huge, oversized show. So, why not support the show? 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I have links to all of this at the top of the show notes. 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You get some sats, the show gets some extra sats. If you want to stack sats by paying your bills, that's the Fold card. I got a link to that. And if you want to get access to some of your Bitcoin value without selling it, my recommendation right now is Salt Lending. And I have a link to that in the show notes as well. And we do have some boost to get into. Thank you, everybody who supports the show by sending a boost in it. Matters a heck of a lot.
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0: And our first boost comes in from Traycar with 100,000 sats.
3: Hey, rich lobster!
0: Thank you very much, sir. Says, always happy to see the latest TWIB drop. Cheers from an expat in Tokyo. Wow, that's amazing. Hello, Tokyo out there. Okay, so, oh, by the way, it's pronounced Drekar, like Trey. So I think maybe I got it. Oh, Trekar. So it's Trekar? I think I got close. You let me know. But I really appreciate that boost. That means a lot. This episode was an emotionally taxing episode. All the fun I had to go through. What I've shared with you is just like, you know, some of the cream of the crop, let me tell you. So I really appreciate that baller boost. It sort of rejuvenated me when I saw that come in. I was like, okay, it has been worth the effort. Thank you very much. And it's so awesome to hear from Tokyo, too. I'd love to hear more about the Bitcoin scene out there if you ever want to boost in again. Appreciate it. Satsquatch comes in with 66,000 sats.
4: The traders love the vol.
5: I hoard that which your kind covet.
0: Using Breeze. The thing I've always loved about Bitcoin is how the incentives of self-interest align to keep it running. I can't think of a scenario that permanently curtails Bitcoin's adoption that isn't eventually defeated by those same incentives. The way the incentive structure around Bitcoin works for Bitcoin holders, the miners, node operators, and now even folks like BlackRock, eventually the federal governments, it's a stunning, insightful. It's so stunningly insightful. It's the thing that does make me wonder if Satoshi was multiple people. Because how could one person think not only, you know, like figure out bringing proof of work together with the time-based release and the increased difficulty so you have the secured issuance schedule with all of these incentive structures. It's mind-boggling that one person was so insightful. And the way the incentive structures all align throughout Bitcoin is either it's like somehow order came out of complexity in a way that's unforeseen and unpredictable, or it was intentional. And either way, it's incredible. And Satsquatch, I'm glad you gave me an opportunity to kind of wax on about that. And thank you for that generous boost, too. I really appreciate it. Chutoy is in with a big old 22,222 sats.
6: This old duck still got it. Things are looking up for old McDuck.
0: Chutoy says, thanks for all of the content. I'm a small business owner who offers a 3% match for a 401k plan for my employees. I've talked about Bitcoin with them, but they don't get it, and I'm not pushy. Is there a product or PR service that could help me set up a Bitcoin savings plan for my employees that I could then add match to, similar to the way I match our 401k plan? Ooh, what a cool idea. I've heard of this before, other people kind of thinking about this. I in the past have thought about recommending Swan's products, but I think I'm pausing on that for a moment until I hear otherwise. I guess I would be interested in what River offers. I know they have IRA accounts, and other types of offerings, and they do offer support for businesses. So I would probably start with River, and then if River doesn't have it, they could probably tell you who does. That's a great idea for a company. There's a lot of products out there for individuals to contribute to, like an IRA or something like that. But an employee match would be such a great perk. So please, Chutoy, if you figure that out, let me know. I would love to pass that on and maybe even consider it one day here at the humble Jupiter Broadcasting. Hey, Gene Bean's back. Oh, and thank you for the boost, Chutoy. Gene Bean's back with 3,559 sats.
4: Well, that's not possible. Nothing can do that.
0: Well, Gene can. First, he sent in a row of ducks to us. Have you read or listened to Broken Money by Lynn Alden? If so, thoughts? I'm listening now, and it's fascinating. Yeah, Gene Bean, that's one of the first books. That's one of the first books that I recommended on the show. I think if you have a little time over the holiday and you haven't read Broken Money yet, I'm going to plus one Gene here. He says, I started listening last night, and I heard you talk about how we're going to be bumping up 100,000 and get past it soon. And then I woke up, and it was at 102,000. Woo-hoo-hoo! Yeah, Gene. Yeah, that was fun, wasn't it? You know how I found out? I looked down at the stupid widget on my phone, and I'm like, 102? What? And that, like, this stupid widget that I've had for years, that's always been like, yeah, I know. It's never been how I discovered what the price was for some reason, and except for this one moment. It's always kind of fun. And then, of course, like, you know, the wife and the kids start text messaging. Oh, Dad, I don't know. It's so cool. I'm like, yeah, all right. Brace. Probably won't stay forever. You know, that's always like, okay. Just prepare for pain, too. That is how it goes sometimes.
7: This is the way.
0: Isn't it? All right. Thank you, Gene. Nice to hear from you. Northern Hoddle comes in with 2,121 sats.
8: Everything's under control.
0: Noscow time, 976. Booyah boost. Did I get the booyah boost? No, but I do have...
9: Because I'm the wind.
0: So there you go. What happened to the booyah boost? You have to boost in and tell me.
10: Banks are Ponzi schemes run by morons.
0: Thank you for the boost. Chewy Mike comes in with a row of ducks. 2,222 sats and just says,
11: boost!
0: Thank you, Chatty Mike. Not so chatty, but always nice to hear from you. Tomato comes in with 9,001 sats.
12: It's over 9,000!
0: Oh, yes! Yeah, smack it. Trying again with the value message in the email. Oh, okay. What email? The contact form? I didn't get a message. I don't think. I'll have to make sure that's working. But thank you, Tomato. It's always great to hear from you. Stay safe, Tomato. Dexord comes in with 4,444 sats. Yeah, that's two rows of ducks. It's a big duck. Boosting because the last show hit a good sat mark, and I wanted to keep the momentum going. Oh, thank you. As a creator, I think sometimes you worry with a value-for-value format that you exhaust the audience. But, of course, like, you have to keep working. You want to keep working just as hard. So thank you very much for recognizing that. It's incredible. I think that's part of why I want to just be as transparent as possible with you guys. And I tell you the amounts and all of that because I trust that you're smart and you figured it out, Dex. It's just great. Says you're a prominent figure in both Linux and the Bitcoin space. We need more episodes so Notebook LM uses your voice for Bitcoin topics. Yeah, it sure does for the Linux topics. You could try it. If you go to Notebook LM, go create a new topic, and for sources, give it nothing. You can go paste and for sources and just tell it no. And then ask it to talk about, tell it a single host talking about open source and Linux and ButterFS. And you can say arguing with itself or something like that and generate it a couple of times and you'll get me. You'll get a really good version of me. You'll know if it's a couple, if it generates you like a 13-minute long podcast, it's just going to be the regular host. But if it generates you a couple of minute podcast, it's probably got my voice in it. It might start with their voice and then transition to my voice at some point in there. And it's as simple as that. And then if you really know what you're doing, like Wes does, you can get it to say anything. It's quite disturbing. Dex has another question. Since you're talking about solar farms mining Bitcoin, as a single node, does it make sense to join a pool? Yeah, I think so. I mean, I'd love to hear others' opinion on this, but I think then you get a little more consistent payout. You're not going to get a lot because it's going to be based on your contribution. So, you know, you could argue that you're running it to help, you know, secure the network. And if you win the lottery and get, you know, a block, that's great, right? You get every now and then you hear about these, you know, single miners out there, these pleb miners that got like, you know, one miner going and they make it somehow. It seems like it'd be nearly impossible because all the hash power in these pools, but I'd love to hear people's thoughts on it. I'd say yes, you probably want to join. If you're a single mining node, you probably want to join a pool, but I'd like to hear other people's thoughts on it. Nakamoto6102 comes in with 4,000 sats.
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0: Thank you for the podcast. For 2025, answering my question, I'm bullish on Bitcoin, Nostr, and other open source freedom technologies. I'll tell you where I'm bullish on Nostr. I'm bullish on Nostr getting adopted as kind of a comms layer, a distributed transmissions layer, a lot of like the technology like Nostr Wallet Connect. I think it solves a lot of problems in a lot of different spaces. And then when you zoom out, I think the public-private key has always been a fantastic way to prove identity, you know, in different systems. But we've never had a solid web of trust exchange. But the social layer on top of Nostr gives us that. It gives us a way to naturally form a web of trust. And I love the idea, and I hope and pray that one day I'll be able to have a Nostr identity that I take across a lot of the applications I use. I'm sick and tired of having an account with every app and every app vendor, et cetera, et cetera. And it's such a pleasure when I jump into the Nostr ecosystem and I can just log in with my Nostr credentials to all this stuff. And it knows who I am. It has my profile picture. It's just such a nice user experience. And we need to see that adopted in other places. And I think people need to get over the whole social network aspect of it and look at it as a useful component of Nostr, but not as Nostr. And look at it as a source of open source protocols, means of communication, and a bunch of code that has a bunch of really talented people, some of whom now are getting financed by OpenSats and others, and are going to continue to produce code and continue to produce stuff that is useful. And it's open source, and it should be looked at to solve other problems as well. That's my rant. Thank you, Nakamoto, for coming in with that. I agree. I'm bullish on those things, too. Ace Ackerman's here with the Robotugs. Oh, man. I was getting worked up again. I don't think Bitcoin is in competition with the U.S. dollar because its use case is more of a store of value and less of a means of exchange. A black swan event could be a reveal that exchange does not hold the Bitcoin they claim to have. And I could see something like that happening. You're saying like with Coinbase? Yeah, that would be a major, major scandal. I am not as worried about that as others. You know, the incentives kind of line up for maybe a little bit of games there, but inevitably all these players, you know, the scarcity is a good thing for them. And I think when you look at like Coinbase and the banks that are using Coinbase, that's a very serious relationship. That's how, you know, people end up dead when they mess around with that kind of stuff. Thank you for the boost. The immunologist comes in with Rodux. Some humble support for a great show. If I would have listened earlier and got more Bitcoin than my strike sats I use for boosting, I'd be very happy now. Boost more, he'd say too. Yeah, he said I would too. You know, I have two approaches. I think strike is fantastic for boosting sats. And then I have, you know, I think there's other ways to strategically save Bitcoin. Like I mentioned River and Bitcoin Well. One of the things I like about River, and this is, again, I have no relationship with them. They don't pay me. Unless you go buy some Bitcoin, I don't. The show just, you know, the show gets some sats. They have a pretty decent interest savings account. And so if you end up with a little bit of cash, you get it a pretty, and it's interest paid out like a 3.7 or 3.8% in Bitcoin. So you put your cash in the River savings account and you get interest in Bitcoin. But I like it because then you have cash that is earning some interest, probably barely staying above inflation. We'll get to that. But it's available if you want to buy a dip. And I think that's a nice combination of strategically buying Bitcoin, holding it there for a while, and then moving it out over Lightning. I go through Liquid before I go to my hardware wallet. But for sats that I am boosting or zapping on Nostr, sending to Value for Value music artists, I use transcribe.fm for transcriptions. All of that, I'm paying sats from what I generally top off with Strike about once every couple of months, and I just then shoot it over to my spending Lightning wallet, which for me is my Albi Hub. And that works really well. So that's like the Albi Hub is for spending, and then I have my cold storage for savings, and I hope the accounting works out because the ones I buy on Strike, I essentially end up spending nearly immediately. So there's not really any loss or gains typically in there. We'll see. I'm sure if something crazy like, you know, I discover otherwise, I'll share it on the show. But I love your thoughts, immunologist. Thanks for sharing those. Silverchick's here with a row of ducks, 2,222 sats. Heck yeah, look at all these ducks. Silverchick says, thanks for the Breeze recommendation, sent with Breeze. I love how simple it is to boost. In a future episode, a deep dive on hardware wallet options would be helpful. So I have a family member that's receiving the BitKey, and I'm going to help them set that up. That's the wallet from Block. And I own multiple cold cards. I'm looking for something in between there, too. I think the cold card is still the gold standard, but, you know, the feedback I've heard is that it's just a little intimidating to use. So I think I'm looking at BitKey, and I'm going to be looking at others. So stay tuned. Thank you for the value. Appreciate that boost. And I'll try to return that value in a future episode. Adversary 17 comes in with 4,096 sats.
7: Just pump the brakes right there.
0: That's right. It's adversaries.
8: Well, let's hear it, good buddy.
0: Newbie Corner question, if you're still doing that. What is the difference between Bitcoin Core and Ethereum? Why would I run one over the other? If I run Bitcoin Core myself, should I also run Electrum Server? Oof. Okay. I wonder if I should save that, because this episode's really long. Well, Bitcoin Core is the Bitcoin Core software from the Bitcoin Core team. And Ethereum is, Electrum. I misread that. Electrum. That makes a lot more sense. Okay. I thought you were asking the difference between Bitcoin Core and Ethereum. And I was like, oh boy, how am I going to? Okay. Well, Electrum is a very popular Bitcoin wallet. And there are public nodes that you can run your own private node. You can go to electrum.org. And it's also like available on Start9 and it's available on Umbral. And this can be like a back-end Electrum server that you can run on a server, and then a lot of clients talk or speak the Electrum protocols. I will try to do more on this in the future, but, you know, the quick answer is you can run both. The long answer is they do different things. They serve kind of different purposes. You don't need, unless you know you need Electrum, don't run it. And then when you do need it, install it and start with Bitcoin Core. That's the short answer / longish answer. I hope that helps. Sorry I misunderstood at first, adversaries. It's always nice to hear from you. Shaka Ka is in with Roa Ducks. That's probably saying that wrong. Now, what could be a risk? Because I was asking you guys this. What could be a risk? And this is our last boost for the episode. You've been talking about how there is 14 million Bitcoin within the regular folks. I think it's 16 million. I know, it's somewhere in that range. I goes on to say, and there is the recent ECB report of redistribution of wealth. We do not know when the 14 million will be sold at. And as we see now, 1 year and Wall Street has bought up a million Bitcoin. What will happen in a few years? Will we still have 14 million hodlers out there? How will the distribution look like? What in my mind is the biggest threat to Bitcoin is that the maxis do not teach enough so that people now know why it's important to hold. Now we just have people that want the number to go up. Any redistribution of Bitcoin where the richest are going to buy is probably the best and only option. So the question you're essentially trying to pose, if I understand, is you're worried that the plebs that have been hodling for a while will start dumping as the price goes up, and then the banks will snatch all that up. Yeah, probably, yeah. Yeah, that's probably going to happen to a degree, but I don't think it happens at any one particular price point. You know, everybody has their price where they've made enough money and now they want to buy a house, or they need a new leg, or they want to buy an airplane, or, you know, whatever. To me, I think there's a good cohort of Bitcoiners that may never sell, especially if you subscribe to my lend before you sell theory. And also, what are you selling for? You know, what are you buying? You're going to get cash. You're going to sell your precious, scarce asset that only goes up in value for something they can make an unlimited amount of that only goes down in value? There's just some people that are not going to make that trade, ever. I don't want to sell my Bitcoin, ever. Not, you know, I mean, I shouldn't, I mean, maybe there'd be some sort of emergency. Maybe I get margin called. And I'll tell you, if there's a big dip, I'm buying. You know, maybe I can't buy a lot anymore, but I'm never not buying. Because it's the form of savings. It's always going to be a form of savings, and fiat is always going to be debased. It is just a mathematical certainty. Inflation's still sticking around. The debt's horrible. You know, it's math. But thank you for the boost, Chaka. Nice to hear from you, and thanks for those road ducks. Thank you, everybody, who boosted in. That's all the boosts above the 2,000 sat cutoff, which we do for time. But we had 46 of you also stream sats as you listened collectively. you help the show stack 82,790 sats. 82,790 sats from the streamers. When you combine that with the boosters, we had 63 unique participants in the value for value system. Thank you very much. Thousands of people will listen, but 63 of you made this episode possible. And together, we stacked 310,527 sats. Not too bad at all, especially after last week. And hopefully this episode will get some great support. If you'd like to boost the show, Fountain FM probably makes it super easy. But if you're even up for a modest challenge, investigate setting up AlbiHub. It's a real treat. And pretty soon, I have reason to believe it might just be possible to connect it to Fountain one day. Who knows? Grapevine, things like that. But it could be worth, even if you're a Fountain user, playing around with little AlbiHub. 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Top it off with some sats. It gets you going on the Lightning Network super easy, super fast. And it makes it, the only downside is this tiny, tiny, tiny boost window. It's like 100 and something characters. But it makes it, it's like 150 or something. But it makes it really easy to boost. You don't have to switch podcast apps. And it's a good little solid app as well. And it also ends up being a great lightning wallet for other things too, besides just boosting the show. So that's B-R-E-E-Z. Thank you everybody who boosts the pod. Really appreciate the support.

0: November CPI coming in just as expected. The core reading up 3.3% on a year-over-year basis. Joining us right now is former Fed Governor Rick Mishkin. He's now a professor at Columbia University. Rick, it's great to see you. So I'll ask you, first of all, just the basic question. You look at this number, you put yourself in Jay Powell's brain slash the rest of the Fed, and you think to yourself what?
1: So I think there's going to be really interesting discussion at the upcoming FOMC meeting. That these numbers are coming in as people expected, but they're not great numbers. And you see a stalling in this path down to 2%. And it is true that from a point of view of the real interest rate, which is the interest rates adjusted for inflation, which is what really does affect the economy, there's some restrictive policy here. However, we're in a situation where there's other elements of the financial markets that are very buoyant, particularly the stock market. So there's really a situation here where the Fed may not really be restrictive enough given the numbers. So that they sort of don't want to surprise people, so that it's likely they're going to cut at this meeting. But on the other hand, I think there's going to be a lot of discussion going on about whether, in fact, that the numbers are not coming in as good as they'd like them to. They don't want to get stalled at 3% and not reach and be on a path to the 2% target. And so the likelihood of them actually having a pause in terms of cutting rate is now getting a lot higher.
2: Yeah, so probably not this next one, but perhaps after that. So we're at 2.7%, increasing 0.3% on the month. And the CPI, which excludes food and energy costs, was at 3.3%, up 0.3% itself monthly. Now, nobody's really panicking. The market isn't reacting. You heard Andy there on the beginning of that. It's what we expected. We expected things to tick up to 2.7%. Their target is 2%. And if that hits 3, I think that's going to be a pretty big mental shift for the Fed and the market. And I wouldn't be surprised if the tightening has to pause for a while. I don't know. I could be wrong on that, but it just feels like the right move. I know I've kind of hinted this before by the Fed would be to actually pause and hold here for a bit. Inflation is definitely not whipped. So we hit 100,000, huh? That pretty good. Felt good for a bit there. But we haven't seemed to stay there very long. Right now, as I record, we're back above 100 again. But the thing that is hard to wrap your head around is the way markets tend to work. They're a bit paradoxical. The most bullish assets are often the most longed, making them the most flushed, and that makes them hard to push higher. Meanwhile, less bullish assets like long interest can pump easily. So that's why you'll see meme coins pump real easy. And they're often the most shorted. So short squeezes create sudden but temporary spikes, and you'll see them pump and then crash. And the thing is there's over 1,000 global exchanges. They're all offering perpetual contracts on these assets. They run 24/7. They're essentially unregulated casinos. And they offer stupid, attractive, cheap leverage. So then that lures the degens in to bet on price direction. Then the exchanges, they can manipulate the price because they have big books by buying or selling to flush those people out. Suppresses the price, the wealth moves from the gamblers to the house, and they just rinse and repeat until they can't do it anymore. Remember that little bomb last week that Tom Lee dropped?
3: Logical level, I would imagine.
4: Yeah, I think some of this could be, there's a lot of folks who don't want Bitcoin over 100,000, and some of it may be the exchanges themselves are concerned because there is a pretty low supply of Bitcoin available over the counter. So you have a supply shortage, and some of it may be...
2: So you have a supply shortage. The exchanges, you know, they're doing their moves. The banks, they're doing their moves to just try to flush people out, keep the Bitcoin cheap as long as possible. But what you're probably noticing if you do follow the price, and you really shouldn't, is that the lows are getting higher. In other words, the price is not falling as far and it's recovering faster, and that's getting shallower and shallower each time. And I think that seems to be where we're at right now. So it may be very soon that 100 does become the new floor. It's always hard to predict these kinds of things. Then again, you know, anything could happen. We have a lot of updates to get to, and I need to keep moving, but these are too big to skip this week. Russia's MP has proposed a strategic Bitcoin reserve. Yes. Strategic Bitcoin reserve discussions have started in Russia. A new proposal to add Bitcoin to the country's national reserves has reportedly been made from a member of the New People Party, not familiar with Russian politics. The initiative aims to find alternatives to traditional financial systems and increasing international pressures. And I wonder what you think this does to the likelihood that the U.S. gets a Bitcoin strategic reserve. If Russia starts to set one up, or even seems to be making motions to do so, does that increase or decrease the likelihood that the U.S. will do it? I'd like to know what you think. Boost that in. Also, I'll link to a Wasabi wallet vulnerability that allows malicious coordinators to de-anonymize CoinJoin users. It's a vulnerability in the Wasabi protocol that allows a malicious coordinator to de-anonymize coins. And it can link them, and so they know the inputs and the outputs, which compromises the privacy of CoinJoin. Users are urged to update their instances immediately. Wasabi Wallet 2.2.1.0 or earlier are affected, as well as Ginger Wallet 2.0.13 or earlier, and the BTC Pay CoinJoin plugin version 1.0.1.0.1.0 or earlier. In other words, time to patch your ass. And one little update for MicroStrategy. It seems very likely that MicroStrategy is going to join the NASDAQ 100 index, or the Qs, as people call it. Now, this is sort of interesting for Bitcoiners because it would mean the inclusion of Bitcoin, a Bitcoin strategy, in the NASDAQ 100, which that's an exchange-traded fund that just has requirements that a lot of different people have to buy into. It's an estimated 2.1 billion of MST shares. Would align with the index's weighing. This is coming from Eric Ballhaus, or however you say his name. He says MSTR is likely to be added to the queues on 12/23, with the announcement coming on 12/13. Moderna is likely to get the boot, and below is the best guess of the chances. And essentially, it's like 75-80%. Of course, I'm trying to read this Bloomberg terminal live, but it's... The chances that MSTR gets added to the index, to the 100 NASDAQ index, is high and remarkable and a huge win for MicroStrategy. You know, who knows what it means for MSTR stock, but it essentially means that the Bitcoin strategy is in the NASDAQ 100 now, which is really remarkable. So let's celebrate by playing a clip of Saylor. This is a big one, but this might be why the gold bugs are getting so triggered, and it is our final clip of the week from Mikey Saylor.
5: What's really going to happen here, my strategy would be, and I really think it's evil genius strategy, right? It's like, it's so good, right? That our enemies would hate us, but our allies would complain too. And the U.S. would make $100 trillion in a heartbeat, right? Here's the strategy. You dump gold, demonetize the entire gold network. You buy Bitcoin, you buy 5 million or 6 million Bitcoin. You monetize the Bitcoin network. All the capital in the world sitting in Siberian real estate or Chinese natural gas or every other currency derivative that's held as a long-term store of value, Europeans, Africans, South Americans, Asians, they all just dump their crappy property and their crappy capital assets and they buy Bitcoin. The price of Bitcoin goes to the moon. The U.S. is the big beneficiary. U.S. companies are the big beneficiary. And while you're doing that, You normalize and support digital currency, and you just define digital currency as the U.S. dollar backed by U.S. dollar equivalents in a regulated U.S. custodian that's audited. What happens next? $150 billion of stablecoin goes to $1 trillion, $2, $4, $8, and probably somewhere between $8 and $16 trillion. And you create $10-20 trillion of demand for U.S. sovereign debt. And so you're like, while you're taking away a little bit of the demand because the capital asset of Bitcoin grows, you're adding back the demand to back the stable coin. Where does the digital currency goes? It replaces the CNY, the ruble. It replaces every African currency. It replaces every South American currency. It replaces the euro. I mean, if you really believe in U.S. world reserve currency and U.S. values, every single currency in the world will actually just merge into the U.S. dollar if it was freely available. There isn't a stronger currency.
6: No, there isn't.
5: There's only there's only currencies pegged to the dollar explicitly, like a DRAM or the CNY, literally pegged to the dollar explicitly. Then there's implicitly pegged to the dollar, like the euro. And then there's currencies collapsing against the dollar. And like, you know, so what were we on, you know, after World War II, during World War I? We're on the dollar standard. After World War I, the dollar standard. Treaty of Genoa, the dollar standard. Bretton Woods, the dollar standard. And it's like, we're like, oh, we just discovered the dollar standard in 1971. We've been on the dollar standard since we financed World War I for the Brits, right? And we took over the world financial system since then. You want to stay on the dollar standard? You really need to release $10 trillion of digital currency, and then you'll be on the dollar standard. But what I just described basically replaces every currency in the world with the dollar, which the U.S. controls, and it siphons off hundreds of trillions of dollars of 20th century capital assets and half of the capital in the rest of the world. And most, 75% of the capital of our enemies gets siphoned into Bitcoin. And the big beneficiary is the U.S. government. And after that, every U.S. company, because we're the ones that own and run it.
6: Yeah.
5: And so what I'm describing there, you can do for free. Snap your fingers. All you got to do is make the observation that gold failed as a money and a monetary network in the 16th century for the Spanish. Like, you're not going to save it.
6: Yeah.
5: And given the fact it's failed, let's just eliminate the fiction, demonetize it, go to digital gold, sell the past, own the future. Easy.
2: I know that was long, but I wanted to let him cook. I think that might be interesting to revisit in a couple of years. So will the state of the network. As I record, the Bitcoin price is at $100,660 US dollars. Sats per dollar is now under 1,000. 993 sats to one US dollar. We're up 4.6% since last episode. We're still down 3% from the all-time high, but I'm not complaining at all. There are 20,348 reachable nodes on the network right now. And this episode wrapped up at block height 874,287. My friends, the state of the Bitcoin network is very strong. Thank you so much for joining me on this long episode. If you liked it, let me know. Shoot a boost in and tell me what you thought. If it was too long, I'd like to hear that too. Links to what I talked about are at thisweekinbitcoin.show. Go check it out. There's lots of stuff over there. Some stuff that doesn't even make it into the show. And please consider sharing the show with somebody who might be Bitcoin curious. There's a lot going on, especially a lot of FUD. And first half of this episode could be really helpful for them. Now, of course, I want to leave you with a value for value track. This one is from Theo Katzman. It's 5 Watt Rock.

0: Well, we're almost to self-hosted 100. Welcome into 97, everybody. And I thought as we ticked up, we should reflect back on some of our biggest self-hosting L's, as the kids say. And I thought maybe the audience could send theirs in too, as we kind of bump along. But I was thinking back on this today, and there's so many embarrassing moments, Alex. You know, really? It's just kind of like, what do you define as a huge mistake? I'm curious if you've got any that come to mind.
1: Oh, for sure.
0: Yeah.
1: The phrase that comes to mind, though, is education is not free.
0: Oh, so teachable moments.
1: Yeah. This isn't a self-hosting related one to start with. But for example, a few weeks ago, I thought, let's power wash the engine bay of my R32, which is a car from 2004. Do it lightly. Don't put too much water in.
0: Right.
1: I then go to start up a couple of days later. Misfires out the wazoo.
0: Oh, no.
1: So it turns out I got a bunch of water in the coil packs. So I ended up nearly $300 deep for a whole new set of coil packs and spark plugs, just because I wanted to clean my engine bay. Education is not free. That's what I mean. Like, I now know to wash my engine bay, but hey, what are you going to do?
0: You want it to look nice, right?
1: It does look nice now.

0: P mounted for my Wi-Fi. And of course, Zigbee's 2.4. I've got a very active 2.4 Wi-Fi network for my IoT devices. It just totally, totally blasted over my Zigbee network. And I think a lot of people make that mistake, because I was noticing in one of our chat rooms this last week that somebody was like, I give up. I've tried to make Zigbee work and it just doesn't work. And it's tricky. It's tricky because there is that 2.4, competition. And then I think it also needs a little more boost than the Z-Wave network did. So it took me recently, this is just a little bit ago, like 2 weeks of just crap not working. And that's always embarrassing when a family member barks to the speaker to do something, or they hit the button on the dashboard to do something and it doesn't happen. And it's always like, Dad, it doesn't work. Oh, okay, well, I'll go reboot the thing. I'm sorry the light didn't turn off. Or like, this is one that has happened now a couple of times. It affected our buddy Brent when he was visiting. I have that nighttime script that shuts down all the lights in a nice sequence to let everybody go to bed. But of course, if it loses communication with the Zigbee device, it doesn't shut that light off. And this was a bright LED light strip in the kitchen that just didn't turn off. And I didn't know, because there's no like air that comes back. It's just really embarrassing when that kind of stuff happens. But I think the biggest albatross around my neck would be my long, long history of just migrating NASes and just moving huge data sets. Every time I migrate to a new system, it's just a mess. It's just a mess. And I still drag it along with me from server to server.
1: And don't tell me you put it in a folder marked, QNAP old.
0: Yeah, something like that, basically.
1: Yeah. Or to be sorted. QNAP was, I don't know what it is, something like that. Yeah, definitely been there.
0: Every now and then I go in there and I'm like, is there anything to clean up? And I'll find a couple of things, but it's so many choices to make. It's like cleaning out the garage.
1: Yeah,
0: some of the stuff I want to keep, but it's huge.
1: My biggest self-hosting faux pas was hardware related. I think I went with my gut instinct when you asked me the question before the show. I thought my mind instantly went to a time, this was when I was I think I just bought my very first Raspberry Pi 1. So it must be 2012, I guess.
0: Aww.
1: I was working at the Apple Store part-time hours. So my wife was doing teacher training. So we weren't exactly flush with cash at that point in our lives. And I had an Unraid box that I'd built just before we moved house a few weeks prior. And in that move, at some point, I don't really know how this happened, but a screw fell out somewhere and it landed on top of the power supply. And the power supply back then was at the bottom of the case. It was a Fractal something, or maybe it was an Antec something. It was probably an Antec back then. And I didn't notice this screw until I picked the computer up to move it and put it into the closet that it was going to live in. I heard this little tink.
0: The rattle or whatever. Yeah.
1: No, it didn't rattle. It just went tink into the power supply. And I was like,
0: oh no.
1: Huh. Wonder what that was. Didn't know. Plugged it in, turned it on, and then everything just went pop. And everything just went bzzz.
0: Oh.
1: I'm like, what the F just happened? What just happened? So I, took the power supply out because it was clearly the power supply that went bang.
0: Yeah. Oh man.
1: Took the power supply out because it was a modular one. I could take the cables out nice and easily. Gave it a little shake and I was like, uh-oh. Uh-oh. I turned it upside down and out fell this screw that was literally missing a piece of metal because it had arced so much. It was a weird shape. So, yeah, that was mine. So I ended up having to spend, I guess, 100 quid on a new power supply when I really didn't have £100 to spend.
0: Oh, that does hurt. It didn't fry the motherboard or anything else, though.
1: I don't remember, but I don't think so. I think I'd have remembered that. But yeah, it was, just one of those moments of if you hear something go tink, don't ignore it, you know?
0: Yeah, could be something in the power supply. Yeah, I definitely know that feel. The old power supply popped smell is a familiar smell of mine.
1: This is a good story. When I was a kid, this must have been, I was still in high school, on the back of computers. And obviously this is a problem that will not affect our American friends, but in Europe, power supplies back then weren't auto switching, the cheaper ones. They had that little switch on the back that you could switch 110 to 220.
0: Yep, we had those.
1: Mm-hmm. Well, it was less of a problem for you if you flicked that switch, because you're the

0: lower voltage over here, right?
1: Yeah.
0: I remember flicking that switch and having a similar kind of moment because I didn't know what voltage was or did because I was like 13 and stupid or something. And then my parents were separated at that point. And I remember taking the power supply out of the computer, going to my other parents' house and saying, I've broken the computer at other parents' house. Can we fix this before I get in trouble? So we took it to PC World or whatever and got a new power supply fitted back in the dark ages. But yeah, I've not had much luck with power supplies, it turns out.
1: Yeah, there's been a few times I've lost power supply. One time I remember breaking my dad's computer.
0: I remember.
1: Too. It was like, that's a certain kind of feel awful when you break dad's computer. And yeah. That was back in the DOS days, too. So it was really broken. There wasn't, like, much fixing.
0: Yeah. Turns out once you let that magic smoke out, it's pretty hard to put it back in again.
1: Mm-hmm. Yeah. I've lost a little bit of the magic smoke out of Joplin, I have to say.
0: Oh, yeah, you were saying, yeah.
1: I'm a little disappointed. I wanted to give it a real go. You know, we've talked about notes plenty on this show. And I'm a little annoyed, frustrated, and angry that I am yet once again here. And I'm a broken man with a broken note system, and I have been scorned, Alex, and I'm frustrated about it. You know, I'm looking for something that lets me throw PDFs and pictures of invoices and documents and receipts and text notes, and then 3 or 4 years later, come vaguely find it with pretty in-depth search and analysis. And it needs to also have some collaborative sharing features. For notes, at least, maybe even more like tasks and things like that. Has to have offline mode, obviously, preferably self-hostable, and it needs to have markdown support. And Joplin, Alex, it got so close.
0: It gets real close, yeah. Until it eats your face. Did it eat your face?
1: Yeah, kind of like that monster from Aliens.
0: Yeah.
1: Yeah, so I think, you know, I knew the red flags for me, which I should have paid attention to immediately, was, for me at least, the UI is kind of almost unacceptably laggy in some cases. You know, when you click on something, you're almost like, did it just lock up on me? Oh, no. Okay, there it goes. And it's just that all the time. So I decided I would kind of route around that by using VS Code with an extension. So I got Joplin using WebDAV. It syncs with my Nextcloud. I'm using VS Code as the front end. Okay, we're kind of cooking with gas. This is working pretty good, right? Until it doesn't. And for some reason, on one of my more important workstations, the extension just doesn't connect anymore. It's all localhost. It's all right there. The Joplin app is running. It's very straightforward. And there's really seemingly nothing I can do to fix it. I have like no recourse. I could reset it up and it still doesn't work. So that's just broken. Will that break somewhere else now? I don't know. Maybe. I guess I'm going to find out when I sit down on one of my laptops and it just doesn't work. But I've kind of lost that confidence. And then there was a bad moment. The Linux Unplugged members probably heard it in the live stream recording. I was going to look something up real quick because I had to refer to something that I wanted to talk about on air. I had it in Joplin. I had all written it up in VS Code, which just automatically saved to Joplin, which is such a great workflow. Oh, open up VS Code, start writing, save it to the Joplin database. Boom. Come down here, open up my Android phone, because I'm an Android phone user now, as you know. Open up the Android phone, the Joplin app, fired up. I love that it has bio-authentication, so I do the fingerprint scan on my Pixel 7. It opens up and it starts syncing. I notice it's only got a couple of notes in there, which seems weird. And then I get an error. Some sort of SQL database error on my frickin' phone. I get a SQL database error, and the sync fails, and the note that I need to read on air at that very moment doesn't pull down. So we have to pause the entire production of the show, which is live, while I walk my ass upstairs and pull up the note on the application that's running up there and copy it into a Hedgedoc and paste it into a Hedgedoc so I can get access to it here in the studio. So now I've had it fail in multiple different ways on me. I haven't lost any data because I have the markdown files, but I lost all faith and trust in the application, and I don't like the core application itself. And the core issue I have is this search functionality is kind of a quintessential feature, and the better the wife approval factor, the better the overall adoption and quality of information will get in there, because I had her buy off on Evernote, and she was starting to use Joplin, And she can be a great resource for like putting in notes about service things for the RV and documenting different things around the garden. She can be really good at that, but she has to like the application. She'll kind of use whatever I kind of force on her. And she's not going to say no, but she's, if I get an enthusiastic endorsement, she's going to embrace it and extend it and make it better than just I could. So the wife approval factor plays a role here as well. Joplin sort of has a simple UI, sort of is obvious. And so it met that requirement as well. But I think I'm out.
0: Yeah, it ate some data for me one time. And the thing is about note-taking apps, do you know how many times, well, not just note-taking apps at all. Do you know how many times I'll let a system, whatever it is, eat some data of mine before I throw it out the window?
1: Yeah. Once something does that, you never trust it again. It's done, right? And this is how we feel about getting like the VS Code disconnect and the sync breaking. I'm just like, oh, I'm done. I need this to be really rock solid. It kind of needs to be just plumbed in and always working. So I'm there with you.
0: Can I tempt you once again over to the forbidden garden of Obsidian's delicious fruit? There's a link in the show notes to one area of Obsidian's functionality that I think is, it's proprietary to Obsidian, but it is still based in Markdown, and this is called Canvas. And these are kind of like open documents that you can insert other notes into, like a tabletop, almost. Like, think of each note like a piece of paper, but it references the notebook underneath or the notes underneath.
1: Like a stack, essentially, of notes.
0: Mm-hmm. And then you can rearrange them around different sizes, different colors, different shapes, whatever you want. Have images or not, or text or not. And it sort of got me thinking, this post that's in the show notes was someone was laying out their garden and talking about how they are planting various vegetables at different times of the year and what the seeds they use were and what the care regime should be for that particular plant at their latitude, et cetera, et cetera. And I just thought, you know, if nothing convinces Chris and Hadia to switch, it'll be this.
1: I hadn't really wrapped my head around canvases. Is this new? Because I tried Obsidian and I don't know if I even messed with canvases.
0: Fairly new. Yep.
1: Okay. That might change, because I think my core issue with Obsidian is I don't really get it. I open it up and I'm kind of like, it's almost too much of a blank canvas. And I need something that kind of, I just start working. I kind of want to open it up and immediately start capturing. I don't want to set it up and build it. I kind of just want it. What I want is self-hosted Evernote. I want Evernote. That's what I want. But if you've tried Evernote recently, holy crap. It is upsell mania. Like pop-up, full modal screen pop-ups for anything you do in the UI. You want to set a reminder for a note? Got to pay more for that, buddy. You want to bring in a calendar item? Got to pay more for that, buddy. You want to rearrange the main screen in Evernote? Got to pay more for that. Like every single thing. And every time, boom, full screen pop-up. And because I paid with iTunes back in 2008 for some sweetheart deal, they really want me to upgrade. So I just want Evernote is what I want, because that frickin' PDF and text search, it can even search handwritten notes.
0: Yeah.
1: And so I think I'm kind of familiar with some of the search options via plugins with Obsidian. But how would I synchronize that between Hadia's client, which would be mobile, my desktop client, and like make sure I have all of those same sets of plugins so the thing I would build would work on both of those? Like, that seems really tricky.
0: Well, I gave in and paid for their official sync, which I think was about $80 or $90 for the year. I look at it much like the Nebucasa subscription as supporting the development of the project that I like to see and I'm using every day. So I feel like they should derive some value from the value I'm deriving, right? But, you know, what I was thinking for you maybe that would work well would be Obsidian treats folders, like high-level folders, and they call them vaults. So you could have a garden vault, which would be a folder that gets synced on the back end by Nextcloud or an S3 sync or Git or their official sync service or whatever you choose to use. This is the thing where it gets a little overwhelming. It's almost like Linux in a way. There are so many ways to do it. There are so many distros to pick from. There are so many different sync services to pick from that it's like, okay, but just tell me which one should I use.
1: And if I use their sync service, the files are still offline. They just wouldn't be syncing if I was disconnected, right?
0: Correct. they end up on your local device. You end up with a local cached copy on that device until it connects and pulls down
1: the fresh. That. Now, my other question is does their sync service facilitate sharing notes between users? Is that built into Obsidian at all?
0: I don't think so. I don't know the answer. Maybe they have a Teams function. Maybe we should look into that a little bit further. But, you know, what I was thinking was you two could just share a sync folder. Account or something. Mm. Mm. Or you both have access to Nextcloud, right? And then you just put all the notes that you want to share into that specific vault. So, you know, a gardening vault, an RV maintenance vault. Because it can be tempting to just have one massive vault. But, you know, sometimes I don't need my, you know, my hard drive smart stats to live next to my Golf R brake torque spec notes, you know, for all the different bolts and stuff. Like, it's up to you to organize it however you want. I mean, I've just got one big vault. And for me, that's working fine at the moment because it's just me using it. I've got, I've got one vault, I've got two. I've got one vault for all my notes and documentation, all that kind of stuff. And then I've got a second vault where I've enabled things like the optical character recognition stuff, OCR.
1: Oh, so the plugins are per vault?
0: Yes, they change the context. There's like a JSON file that lives in the vault.
1: So when I share a vault, say like I do it via a folder through sync, that would sync the plugins we're using sort of automatically then because they're just stored inside that vault. Oh, I get it.
0: Yeah.
1: Okay.
0: Yeah. So you switch context, essentially.
1: Okay. Hmm. That's cool.
0: Yeah, it's pretty nice. So, you know, you could go down the rabbit hole and install 75 plugins in your own personal vault if you want to and have all sorts of crazy templater stuff doing data view queries and pulling in this and that and the other. And Hadia just wants to put in when she last watered the onions, you know?
1: Like, interesting. That's really nice that you can go crazy in one and have the other one sort of simple because that's exactly what I'd like to do.
0: Now, I think you could also, because it's just plain files underneath, you could use some of the different community plugins, not the official one, to sync to multiple places. So if you wanted to sync a subfolder of a vault somewhere, you could probably get clever and do that if you wanted to. But it'll be up to you to experiment with that, I think, because pretty quickly the complexity could ramp up there if you let it. But, you know, just in terms of getting started, there's a lady on YouTube called Nicole Vanderhoeven, I think her name is. She's got like red hair or pink hair or something. And she just calmly talks you through Obsidian and all the different plugins and stuff like that. And some strategies like tags you could use if you want to, or, you know, should you use the folder structure to store your notes? Does that matter anymore? Or should it all be tags, or should it all be links, or a mix of all three? There's a lot of different schools of thought because everybody's brain works differently and stores information and retrieves information differently. It really depends on what you want to do, but I found it great. I love being able to go through all the mail that's come into the house. I just scan it on my phone. You know, let's say I had a letter about my car. It's probably got my VIN number on there somewhere. And if I search the VIN number of my car, I get all the letters from VW about recalls and like everything just comes up and it searches the text for me. It's wonderful. It really is wonderful.
1: How's it doing that OCR? I know it's a plugin, but is that all done locally on the machine? Do they offer like a cloud scan? How is that?
0: I think it's local, yeah.
1: Huh. All right. I got to check that out. You know, that would do it.
0: Yeah, there's a plugin called Text Extractor that I use to extract the OCR stuff, and it works with PDFs and images.
1: I'm writing it down. Text Extractor. Boom. All right, going to try that. Thank you, Alex. All right, I'll see what she says. We'll give it a go. I like the idea of the canvases. I think taking that approach to organize it just visually will make a lot of sense to her. And I think that could be the lens into Obsidian that sticks. We'll see. 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Well, I'm surprised it took this long, but it seems that Trobo is reportedly filing for Chapter 7 bankruptcy. Old Trobo. Did you ever own one?
0: Almost. I think I was really tempted before I got into Linux properly. This fabled 1.5 terabyte hard drive that I've spoken about on the show many times that led me to being sat in this chair right in this very moment, I think, locked up. I remember doing the research, and at the time, this would have been, I guess, 09, 10, something like that. Trobo was the hot new kid on the block. Their first product, I think, came out in something like 2007. But by 2010, they were starting to get the attention of the tech press back then was a little more simple. So I remember seeing one of them featured on Techzilla, I think it was, back in the day with Patrick Norton and Robert Herron and all those guys. Veronica Belmont, I think, covered them. But, you know, like you said, the only surprise really here about Trobo as a company dying is that it took this long. I mean, they were a company of failed promise.
1: Yeah, they really were trying to solve a problem, and that was essentially bring RAID and redundancy and resizable RAID to the average consumer. And they started as an external, you know, USB or FireWire, depending on what platform you were on product. And they eventually moved into like those large server Trobos. I don't know if you ever saw those, Alex. But they had like giant server NAS Trobos that would have all these drives in there. And Trobo tried to make it possible to have mix-matched drives. So like you'd, you know, instead of just retiring a disk, maybe you'd slide it into your Trobo. And so maybe it made sense to have a Trobo that allowed you to have even more drives. But anybody that's familiar with RAID and just general performance characteristics of a setup like this knows you are always, always, always going to hit performance bottlenecks. And you are going to hit limitations due to various drive sizes in there. And of course, if there was failure, it was catastrophic failure. And the only way to be redundant would be to have another Trobo, which got very expensive because these were, you know, starting around $1,200.
0: They were not cheap.
1: But as a very, very early YouTuber, in fact, we were watching a video I did 11 years ago on YouTube. I found them appealing because I was looking for a way to archive footage. And so I ended up picking one up, you know, like 11 years ago or whatever it was, and was consistently disappointed in it. It really was, unfortunately, a very poor performer, and I inevitably couldn't even use it just to like dump backup data on it. It really was a shame. It never quite lived up to the promise, and I think the only way it could have survived this long is they must have had some big, fat support contracts. I know later on, they really, really focused on performance a lot more, you know, putting several, you know, RAM slots in there and NVMe cache slots in there and gigabit Ethernet, and then eventually supporting iSCSI directly with the Trobo Elite. I get it.
0: But at the same time period... Synology came along doing the same thing ostensibly and did it 10 times better for half the price. And they had a browser based operating system, what felt like. If you've ever used a Synology, you know, you can load up a browser and you can literally use applications in the browser to configure the thing. There's no weird, you know, configuration stuff to do. So I think, you know, the writing was on the wall early on, probably within the first couple of years, really, that Trobo just couldn't quite keep up. And I don't know why they failed, because their design language was pretty good. They looked really nice. It was just a shame that the embedded CPUs and all the rest of it couldn't keep up.
1: And I don't think they were wrong. That simple but effective light system they had on the front of the Trobo that told you how full it was and it told you if a disk needed attention. And so you could sit down in the morning, you'd fire up your machine, the Trobo would start up, and if there was anything you needed to know about, you had a visual indicator. And I actually thought they did a really good implementation there. And the idea that you could just slot in mix match disk of reasonable sizes and just continue to have redundant storage is appealing even to today. Like if I could have, say you could go out for $200 and get a big chassis that you could just slot a bunch of spinning rust into of all various sizes, and it would just create a redundant array of storage on a Samba share. That'd be pretty nice. I know I could build something like that, but I don't want to. Like, I don't got the time for that. I just don't have, I'm not going to pay $1,200 for a Drobo just to have something that never performs the way I want. At that point, then I would be motivated to build it myself.
0: Well, nothing like that even exists today at a reasonable price. I mean, there's the 45 drives stuff, the Storinators and the big boys that they have, but they start, I think, at like $5,000, which is just way out of reach for most of us at home. But to be honest, the only thing that kind of comes close to meeting that bill is a Synology or a QNAP type system with the Intel Atom type CPUs they have in them. They kind of do the trick. But you know what's weird is I was looking through the dates as we were researching this episode, and 2005, you know what's special about 2005?
1: Is that when Drobo started?
0: That's when Drobo started, but that's also the same year that Unraid started.
1: Interesting. Very different approach, and look who's still around.
0: The need to support mismatched drive sizes was clearly there, and certainly back then I think it was a lot more important because drives were physically so much smaller. They were, you know, often you had a 500 gig drive and a 750 and a 1 terabyte drive. Those were the sorts of denominations we were talking back then. And nowadays we quite happily just throw 10 terabyte drives around as if they're candy, but you know, they weren't back then. They were the stuff of dreams. And I find it really interesting looking at the ways all these different companies approach the same problem. Synology came up with their hybrid RAID solution. I can't remember off the top of my head what QNAP did, but I think they had one too, based around LVM, or maybe it was ButterFS, I can't remember.
1: One of them does Butter and one of them does LVM. I know that's, yeah.
0: But Unraid came along and they used RiserFS, if you remember that thing. Yes. From back in the day.
1: I loved Riser. I used Riser in production a lot. It was actually a really great file system for small files, lots of small files. It had extended attribute support, which is critical for a Samba network with a bunch of Windows clients. And, you know, it did journaling and things like that you wanted that extended didn't do at the time. It was I really liked Riser for a long time.
0: Yeah.
1: Shame about the whole murder situation.
0: Yeah, minor issue, huh?
1: Yeah.
0: Hate the artist or hate the art, I'm not sure. But I mean, Unraid clearly these days has gone from strength to strength and is an incredibly popular thing in the self-hosting world for a lot of us. It was the gateway drug for me, as you know, if you've listened to the show for a while. But what are some good alternatives these days? I mean, we've touched on a couple of them. You know, like if you're going from scratch, I mean, there's maybe the TrueNAS IX systems stuff, maybe that's kind of good, but
1: I would definitely consider that if I needed a lot of storage. So I was just thinking when we were talking here is like, how much storage do people need these days? Because I've got 2 terabyte SSDs in a mirror, so I have 4 terabytes of usable space. Yes, I know it's dangerous, but they're backed up. It's not as much space as I would like at home. But if I only keep like the things I'm actively watching and the files I actively need, I don't really need more than about 4 terabytes, it turns out. And I think some of us should wonder if we really need to be digital herders of everything. Now, this is coming from a guy who's got another server that has many tens of terabytes of stuff. So I get it.
0: r/data hoarder, put your pitchforks down. It's okay. We'll be fine. Let's move on.
1: I get it. I also want both, right? I want the small, nimble solution, and I want the big, lots of as much disk as possible solution.
0: Yep.
1: If you just didn't have like, you know, 30 terabytes of stuff, then you could have a really simple setup that is really basic and an opportunity to learn some basic Linux skills and, you know, could just be a couple of disks.
0: I mean, you know me. I'm an aficionado of MergerFS and SnapRaid for many years now. PerfectMediaServer.com if you want a full guide of how to go and set that up. But I was just logging into my server to have a look at my MergerFS array, and I've got, I think, about 10 or 11 hard drives in that system. Two of them are earmarked for ZFS. So all of the data I actually care about lives on a ZFS mirror, and then that gets replicated using Sanoid and Syncoid. Everything else is stuff that's been acquired if you know what I mean. And if it went away tomorrow, I'd just get it again. Like, I wouldn't care too much. I mean, there's a few rips on there that I'd be sad to lose, but nothing on the actual Murder FS kind of proper array that is outside of the ZFS world that I really remotely care about. And looking at that particular array, I have 81 terabytes available, and I'm using 39. So I've got like 3 or 4 entire hard drives sat there doing literally nothing right now. And I'd love to know from the audience, like, am I alone in that? Because I just went through a few weeks ago, and I go on binges of deleting stuff on occasion. I deleted the entirety of back catalogue of The Simpsons, because when was the last time you watched The Simpsons?
1: Whoa, that's a big one. I've looked at that folder. My kids like it from time to time.
0: Hundreds of gigabytes.
1: I know.
0: And it's doing nothing.
1: It's huge. I know. But then, like, what happens when you want to watch the Halloween special next Halloween?
0: You know, I never liked the Halloween specials.
1: The kids do. The kids do. But yeah, I know. I do the same thing, though. I just deleted a couple of series today. I'm like, this is a crappy Netflix show I'm never going to watch. Why did I want to delete? I do that same thing. It feels good.
0: Yeah. Now, before we move on topics, I would be remiss not to mention that 45 Drives are actually working on a brand new Skunkworks project called 45 Home Labs. They're currently soliciting feedback through Reddit and Twitter. We'll put a link to that in the show notes for you to go and find it nice and easily. I would love 45 Drives to come out with something, I don't know, two products, I think is what they should do. One is a flash-based, like for 2.5-inch sized or NVMe-sized drives. Then the second one is for big spinners, so I can still store my 50 terabytes of stuff should I need to. But I don't think it needs to be much bigger than that. And as long as it takes a commodity motherboard and a commodity PSU, and I can put at least 64 gigs of RAM into it and a decent CPU, so, you know, enough physical room for the heat output of, let's say, a 65 watt CPU. That's it. That's all I need. I don't need something quite as small as a Synology, but it would be nice if it wasn't 3 times the size. You know what I mean? Somewhere in the middle would be nice.
1: Yeah. That's a product that is missing. You could build it yourself, of course. We recognize that. But it'd be nice if there was a really solid solution for that. Maybe somebody will have it soon.
0: So I was browsing Reddit the other day, and I came across this thing called Farson Health. Those of you that don't live in America do not have this problem. But now I'm an honorary American these days. I have the American healthcare system to work through. And whenever you change employers or insurance providers or whatever, like, your medical history doesn't necessarily go with you. I remember in the UK literally taking a folder full of paper from one doctor's surgery to another at one point. So things in the UK aren't the best either. But over here, you know, you have different providers, and they have, you know, all the different blood test results and all the, you know, patient notes, all that kind of stuff. And there's an act over here called HIPAA. I can't remember what the acronym stands for, but it's a health related thing. And if you request that information legally, they have to be able to provide it to you. And it governs a whole bunch of data protection stuff. But the nice thing about Farson Health as a self-hosted app, it's from the same developer as Scrutiny, by the way. You know, the smart hard drive statistics gathering thing?
1: Sure.
0: We talked about a while back. Farson Health is designed to scrape all of these remote providers. So, you know, like the Cignas, the Blue Cross, Blue Shields, all of these guys, and bring all of that data into your local network. It is great.
1: That sounds like a perfect solution. Now, I don't know what to do if I don't have insurance. How does it work? Because, like, that's the part where I'm like, can I set it up manually and just put that stuff in there? Can I scan docs? Like, what are my options here?
0: Well, all these providers will have records. I mean, like when you had your appendix problem a few years ago, right?
1: Yeah, Cigna, I think, was the provider then.
0: They'll still have your records, and it can pull stuff in.
1: Oh, sure.
0: And so I was playing around with this before the show last night, just as, you know, research. And I looked and I saw, oh, the last time I had a blood test was 2018. Maybe I should call my doctors and get a blood test. So first thing this morning, 8:30, I was at the doctor's having a needle stuck in my arm. But it's just this thing, right, of having visibility of data like this in front of you, not locked away behind whatever interface that the providers all decide to create, which is honestly hot garbage. This thing is built around a framework I've seen before. I don't know the name of it, but if you do, write in and let us know, because I love it. But I just love having all of that data just presented to me. I love graphs, right? I run a Grafana instance at home. There's no reason I can't run that for my blood pressure as well as what temperature my bedroom is.
1: That is really a good point. It's like, that's your information. And I've really thought it's always weird that I have to go to the, like, at least the last time I did this, I had to go to the doctor's office that I'd gone to, each doctor, and ask for a copy. You know, please, can I have a copy of my own information? And then they're always frustrated. And they're like, oh, yes. They give me like the sigh. It's like, okay, fine. It really feels like all of this should just be something that I can bring with me, you know, and hand it to them and just collect it. So it's called Fasten, F-A-S-T-E-N.
0: Fasten your seatbelts.
1: 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Create a personal health record that never leaves your hands. That's fantastic. That's a great find, Alex.
0: Yeah, I mean, the core tenets that they list in the documentation are, it must be self-hosted and offline. It's my medical history, after all. It should aggregate data from multiple providers across multiple industries. So that includes vision, dental, and medical. And it should be automatic. So it should it should gently poll these guys maybe every day or every week and pull in that information.
1: Yeah.
0: And be open source as well. So there'll be a link to the repository in the show notes. It's still early days. I don't know what they're officially calling this current release, but the version number is 0.0.12. So I think it's still very early days. But the little demo I tried out last night, yes, there's some stuff missing and integrations with certain providers is a little ropey. So there will be bugs, but it's a great start. I think it's an amazing project, and I love to see it.
1: Tailscale.com/self-hosted. Go there to get a free personal account for up to 100 devices and support the show while you are checking out Tailscale, a zero-config VPN that you'll get up and running on your devices in minutes. I like to say that if you got 5 minutes, you'll get it going on like 3 devices or so. It's that quick. It's that simple. And it easily manages firewalls and NATs, even really bad NATs with double carrier grade NATification going on. And it'll just build out a simple, elegant, flat mesh network between all your machines that run the Tailscale client. And it's all protected by WireGuard's noise protocol. It's perfect for developers who want to set up an ad hoc network or self-hosters who want to set up services but don't want to have to open up firewall ports. I even sync my backend Android services using DAVX and Nextcloud all over Tailscale, so it never even goes to the public internet. 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
0: Now, we need to talk about PhotoPrism.
1: I love PhotoPrism, Alex. It's a great tool. I have it sitting on top of my self-backed up photos right now. Do you have bad news for me? I'm bracing.
0: That's true. Well, I don't know. And this is an open conversation. Right. I'm going to get a little bit soapboxy, I think, at some points. But I think this is a conversation that we as a community need to have. You know, what I'm about to say is my viewpoint. That doesn't mean it's the only viewpoint. You will probably have your own, and that's cool. But they're starting to put features behind a paywall. Stuff like video hardware transcoding, for example, is going behind a paywall, even though their documentation says it doesn't. There are conflicting things on Reddit comments about whether it is or isn't. So I'm going to say it is for now, locked behind a paywall. If I'm wrong on that, please correct me. But I think it's a slippery slope to do it that way. But I just wondered how you felt about that.
1: Well, I think my initial reaction is I feel a little disappointed. I feel slightly rug pulled, I think, is my initial reaction. Then again, when I give it a moment and I sit with it, I think to myself, this is a massive app they're building, right? It's basically a Google Photos alternative that you can self-host. That's a pretty big job. And it's really only going to get bigger.
0: What would you say to the argument that they wouldn't be in a position to charge now had they charged from the start? Like you say, it's a bit of a rug pull. They're kind of leveraging their own success in order to monetize.
1: That feels like the model we see in tech all the time.
0: MB did it.
1: Build the platform, get the users, and then figure out how to monetize the user base. It seems to be like what...
0: I mean, the weird thing is, right, Bitwarden is probably another good example. Open source product, as far as I'm aware. And they charged, I think, $10 or $12 a year from day one. And everyone was like, okay, cool, that's your model. But Plex started doing weird stuff with subscriptions and lifetimes and locking features behind a paywall, and people hated it. And then MB was free for a while, and then they started putting stuff behind a paywall, and people hated it, and then Jellyfin came along. We're going to see the same thing here with Voter Prism, do you think?
1: I mean, I think you're definitely going to see it lose some users as a result of this.
0: Because I find it really frustrating when I'm looking at the threads around this. Like, you see any mention of anything going behind a paywall and people just go, right, yep, yeah, that's it. I'm out. Uninstalling. Goodbye. Screw you.
1: Yeah. Yeah, you see that. Yep.
0: I just think it's a really entitled, petulant take.
1: You hope it's probably just a fringe, but I know it's going to happen. I think you're right that it would be better received had they just sort of done this from the beginning. But if you look at what Photo Prism is trying to do, again, be a Google Photos alternative that you self-host, we're probably still really early days, right? What the community that Photo Prism has today is important, but tiny compared to where it should be in 5 to 8 years, right? So in a lot of ways, most people have never even discovered Photo Prism yet. So most people will come across it with this being the pricing structure going forward. Now, those of us that were early adopters feel slightly rug pulled. So it's, you know, a few bucks a month for the plus version, which gives you vector graphic support, which would be kind of nice. I'm trying to figure out if I would be forced to upgrade. And I think the biggest thing I would miss would be vector graphics, but it's not a huge deal for me.
0: I mean, a lot of arguments seem to center around things like subscription fatigue. And trust me, I understand that, particularly being an iOS user. Like, every damn app I want to use wants $2 or $3 or $4 of my money every month. And sometimes I just don't need that to know whether it's going to rain in 5 minutes or not. You know, like some of these things just do not need a subscription. But
1: some of them do, like, though, but you're willing to pay for Obsidian Sync, right? Because yeah, there's the value there.
0: It's a choice I've made, I guess, to do that. Because they locked first-party grade sync behind the feature paywall? Like, I guess I'm gaslighting myself with that one, but...
1: Well, I guess it's how important is it to have your photos offline and have that Google Photos-like search capability where you can say, dog in front of Christmas tree, and it just shows you those photos. For me, that's a pretty important feature because I don't really have time to organize my photos anymore, so I kind of solely rely on search. And I really still like Image. I think that's also something to consider. People, if they're upset with Photo Prism, might consider Image. I run them both just simultaneously. And I like that I could do that too. If they offered a decent annual price, especially like around Black Friday or something like that, I think it'd be the type of thing I might go in for.
0: I tell you, I just feel like there's a lot of people in not just the self-hosting community, but free software community in general that don't realize that free doesn't mean free in quite the same way they think it does. There's still human effort, human endeavor, craftsmanship, work, effort, blood, sweat, tears, all the rest of it gone into creating these things, intellectual property, you know, call it whatever you want. Why should these people continue to give up increasing amounts of their time as a project becomes more popular for no financial reward? You know, they've got families presumably to feed, or mortgages to pay, or rent to pay, or basic human stuff to pay, right? And they're probably doing this certainly at the beginning as a hobby project, as a side hustle, as a side project. Maybe they hope one day they could monetize. And this is a conversation as old as time in this world. We've talked about it to death as a community for many, many years about how do you monetize free software. I'm not talking about free as in open. I'm talking about free as in beer here. Like, it just frustrates the heck out of me when I see these comments of people saying, oh, they're going to charge money. Well, screw that. I'm out. I'm going to use it, but only if it's completely free to me, as in free as in cost. And that it just kind of bothers me.
1: Yeah, I think it's a tricky time to launch a new subscription service. People are feeling a little extra tight. So I get it too. But yeah, I'm with you. I definitely see it. I think it is the observer effect from the outside. You know, we're pretty technically competent. You and I can visualize and kind of conceptualize the challenges and the difficulty that might be involved in running a project like PhotoPrism and some of the, you know, work that goes into it. You and I can kind of conceptualize some of that, and so can our audience, because we're technical and we have experience in this realm. But the truth is, even the best of us are probably only able to visualize 10%. I just, you know, look at JB, and I see what you see from the outside is like 20% of what I spend my time on. There's like this disconnect between the amount of effort and the recognition of the value of that effort for these types of projects. And the way the market resolved this in the past is Adobe or whoever it would be would put a price on a box, and, you know, that product was $1,000. That's how they signaled to the market how much they felt this thing was worth. And I feel like with the PhotoPrism guys, like you said, it was probably a hobby, and now they kind of want to take it to the next level. Mm-hmm. And they want to get serious, and they want to turn it into a full-time job, because that's the kind of work it's going to take. And to do that, reoccurring revenue means they can make predictable income projections, and then they can make plans for how much time they can spend, how many people can work on it, what kind of things they can contract out. It gives them a bit of a roadmap when they know how much money they're going to make, nominally. And that's the benefit to them for reoccurring revenue, is it gives them stability and planning. And maybe lets them go full time one day. Probably would take a while, but that would, for us as users, mean PhotoPrism ideally gets even better. These developers get to spend time doing what they love the most, but users are going to have to decide if it's worth that, you know, couple of bucks a month.
0: Let me ask you, audience, you know, a hypothetical question through the airwaves. What is the realistic alternative to a subscription model? You know, it can't be ads, can it? I mean, Canonical showed us just how much people love ads in their software. Do you remember the Amazon thing?
1: Yeah, we don't want ads in our self-hosted stuff, right? Like, you don't want to open up PhotoPrism and half your ads are taken away by the...
0: So it must be donations then. You know, maybe that's the route.
1: I don't think donations are reliable enough, though.
0: And presumably, if that was working well enough, we wouldn't be having this conversation.
1: I think so. That's my thinking.
0: You know? So I'm genuinely asking the audience here, because I've certainly had several ideas over the last few years. I've thought, oh, it'd be amazing to write this, you know, self-hosted, app software that runs on an ads and does all these cool things. But then, yeah, if it's open source, people are just going to fork it and nuke the license, you know, the monetary component. And I'm not going to do this for free because it's going to be a whole bunch of work. And I wonder sometimes, yes, open source is amazing for innovation in so many ways, but sometimes it can be contrary to it as well, and kind of a stifler, because people need to eat, you know. And write in, let us know, selfhosted.show/contact, and give us your 2 cents. I'd love to hear it.
1: I want to give a quick mention. Don't have to spend too much time on it, but I decided to load up IT Tools. You may have heard of this before because it's been around for a little bit. IT-tools.tech, if you want to check out the demo. It is a collection of just a lot of handy tools. And, you know, for me, I've got my servers on Tailscale now, so I can just get to this dashboard wherever I'm at. You know, if you want to hash some text, if you want to generate an RSA key, if you want to do a color conversion, if you want to convert uppercase to lowercase, if you want to convert YAML to JSON, it has like really dozens and dozens and dozens of little tools that are handy to just to have. To do a, you know, maybe here's a quick Git cheat sheet as an example.
0: Oh, this is great. I've often really worried about like uploading that PDF to a random PDF to JPEG converter.
1: It'll take care of that. Mm-hmm, it'll take care of that. It has silly things in here too, like phone numbers into words, a change mod calculator.
0: Ooh, subnet mask calculators. Oh, I like that.
1: This one's handy. You know, I know there's Composerizer online and stuff, but this will take a Docker run command and convert it to a Docker compose file.
0: This is a solid pick, Chris.
1: It's nice. And it's so easy to get up and running. It's just a pretty quick little simple Docker compose or Docker run command. it-tools.tech, and I'll put a link to the GitHub for the Docker stuff. And you can have it up and going, and it's nice because you just bookmark it. And each tool gets its own URL. So you can, if you have a favorite tool, you can get right to it.
0: So cool. Now, you created a new room in the Matrix this week. We've had so many JB Garden gnomes appear.
1: Wow. So incredible. Like, I had no idea how many garden nerds were out there. Wow. First of all, thanks for sharing your garden nerd love with us. And we got a request to create the Matrix chat room. I'll put a link in the notes. It's Garden Gnomes in the JB Matrix space. If you want to get in there and geek out with your garden or talk about what you're growing, stuff like that. We got so many notes about gardening, including some boosts. Wink Meow came in with 250,000 sats. Holy crap. That's our baller for this week. Hey, guys, I've been listening since episode 2. I'm also a Jupiter Party member. I appreciate all the great content y'all put out. Help me get through a multi-hour commute from school, which I just graduated. Well, congratulations.
0: Nice.
1: That's awesome. And he also wanted to pass a happy birthday to Alex. He believes you guys share the same birthday.
0: Very possibly, if the boost was on the same day. Yes, very possibly.
1: That is exciting.
0: Happy birthday, sir.
1: He says, on the topic of automating a garden, I have a similar plan, and I just found out about the ESP32H2. This has blown my mind. I'm so glad he boosted this in. He says it has a Matter radio instead of Wi-Fi. Because, again, one of the things that people wrote in about is like, dude, you're going to have a ton of devices on your 2.4 now. You're going to slam your 2.4. They're going to be way out at the edge of the range of the 2.4. So this is awesome. So Matter, which is also 2.4 gigahertz, but it's not Wi-Fi, is built into the ESP32H2. I know in LUP y'all discuss using hose timers, but I'm curious what could be done in the ESPs and with granular control. Just thought I'd let you know about these. Well, they probably require a little more work. Yeah, I think they probably would. They probably have promise for those of us that want to avoid Wi-Fi. I believe ESP Home is going to support these in the future as well, from what I've read. I plan to continue to look into what can be done with these, so I may write back at some point in the future with anything interesting I learn. Thanks for all the great content and picks.
0: You know, I love messages like that because I discovered JB myself when I was just graduating from school, and I was listening to TechSnap back in the day with you and Alan talking about Heartbleed and all that kind of stuff.
1: Oh, yeah.
0: So it kind of feels like full circle here. It's a very nice moment for me. Thanks for writing in.
1: Ready One Take 4 comes in with 30,000 sats. Fantastic. I've been investigating installing a small irrigation system for my raised beds. Right now I have a sprinkler that vaguely points in the direction of the beds, which is pretty wasteful. I was thinking of putting a rain sensor up instead of probes in the soil, and a very small solar system to run the ESP and the relays. Nowhere near the scale of what you're doing, though. Excited to see what solutions you land on. This is a brilliant way. It's just a little rain sensor, and when it rains, you just delay a timer. So a timer that's just set, like what we have, is, thanks to Dominic, we have little local sprayers inside our beds that are right next to the plants, and they spray just towards the roots. Instead of, because when you spray over, you're wasting a lot to like evaporation and whatnot. And one thing that was sent in to me by NorCal Geek is this open sprinkler system. And this is an all-integrated ESP8266 with an OLED display. And it has all the little bits you need to run a little solenoid so you can turn the water on and off. And, of course, it gives you all the data, all the information you might need. It'll run on 12 volts DC, or it'll run on AC, apparently. And they offer an EU variant and a US variant.
0: That's amazing. 12 volts, you just leave a car battery out there and you're good.
1: Yeah. Yeah.
0: It's perfect.
1: So this could be a really great system. We have a basic digital timer that Dominic gave us, and I don't trust it fully. So I'm looking into that open sprinkler. I may order one when the time is right. But
0: if you scroll a little further down, you can see that all the different valves that it supports. You got... AC, DC, but I didn't even consider that you'd need to power the valves. Of course, you need to power the valves and relays and stuff. Yeah, there's a lot to it, isn't there?
1: There is. It's very geeky. It's now, in retrospect, it makes sense. Of course, our audience would be geeking out on this kind of stuff because there's a lot you can do with a garden.
0: I'm enjoying the rest of opensprinkler.com. There's like open garage Wi-Fi door openers and all sorts of other cool stuff on there.
1: What?
0: Really? Yeah, and it's got like a little, I mean, you can build a lot of this stuff yourself if you want to, but I think the nice thing about Open Sprinkler's website seems to be that it packages up all sorts of cool stuff like as a package, as a kit.
1: Yes.
0: And then you don't have to do the research to figure out what sensor and how it all plugs together. Like it's all there.
1: And it saves the guy some time too, right? That's really nice. This open garage thing here is like a sensor that can sense if, I think, if the garage is open or not.
0: It's got a little sonar sensor on it. So it looks a bit like Wall-E, you know?
1: Yeah.
0: It just uses like echolocation to, you know, I've got one of these in my garage to tell, if I put it on the ceiling above the garage door, when the door's open, you know, it's like a 2 foot range. And then when there's a car in there, it's like 6 feet. And then when the door is closed and there's no car, it's like 12 feet.
1: Uh-huh.
0: So I got three states from that one sensor, and it's nice. I like
1: it. If anybody out there has any tips for measuring tanks with sonar or something that I could use, because this is an area where I think I could put an ESP sort of sonar system, say, on the top of my water tank.
0: Yeah.
1: And then have it shoot down and, you know, in theory, be bouncing off the top of the water, maybe. I don't know. But if anybody has any hot tips.
0: I would love the same thing for sawdust, because in my woodwork shop, my sawdust barrel gets full all the time, and I don't notice until the cyclone bag starts filling up, and it's a pain in the ass. So
1: you need a light that comes on.
0: Let us know, please.
1: Yeah. Marcel comes in with 22,000 sats. I've been thinking for a long time about the feasibility of power line networking for always plugged in smart devices. For plugs or light bulbs, it just seems to make a lot of sense. I don't want that cluttering up my 2.4 gigahertz. I've had success with power line adapters, even crossing circuit breakers, even though they say you're not supposed to. Do you know of anything like this, and do you see a market opportunity here?
0: That's one of those ideas that's just like, why doesn't that exist yet?
1: That seems
0: so obviously a brilliant idea.
1: Right. I almost feel like a 90s version of this probably did exist, where the automation went over power line networking or something. It's a great idea, Marcel. It's got to be out there, right? I also, by the way, still using power line networking in the RV to backhaul the server cabinet to the telco closet cabinet thing. And it's still working great. That TP-Link adapter I talked about ages ago on the show, still rocking. Brandon Bitts comes in with our last of our top four boosts this week with 10,000 sats. He says, I just want to say a quick thank you. I learned a lot from listening to y'all. Well, thank you, Brandon Bitts. We appreciate you boosting. Thank you, everybody who boosted in. You can do so with the podcast index. 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Who knew? 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
0: 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And you can find all of my stuff over at blog.ktz.me. That's my YouTube or my Twitter, Masto, GitHub, etc., etc.
1: El Masto. I posted on my Twitter today some screenshots of a Mastodon client for classic Mac OS. It's wonderfully retro. You can find that at ChrisLAS on Twitter, or come find me in the Federation on Matrix. 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
0: As always, thanks for listening, everybody. That was selfhosted.show/97. The grill, the broiler, right, is a difficult beast to tame when you're doing something as thin as a wrap, right? So I've come up with what I think might be, it's maybe not news to some people, but to me, I feel like I've unlocked another dimension.
1: Wait, that's the part where you're letting me jump in. You have me in wrapped now. I'm trying to understand what's even going on here. I'm picturing you making some kind of sandwich. I don't know.
0: Right. I mean, for dinner tonight, I just thought, right, I need something quick. So I got a wrap, I cut up an avocado, and I put some cheese on top. And I thought, I just want the cheese melted just a little bit. So I put it in the grill underneath the broiler. And the wrap was just turning black, but the cheese wasn't even melted. And I'm like, there's got to be a better way. So I reached for my trusty heat gun, basically a hairdryer, and melted the cheese with that.
1: I was going to suggest that. Yeah, it works, you know?
0: It's one of those things you think, this shouldn't be working, but it is, and it's beautiful, and the cheese is crispy, melted and bubbling away, and
1: You know, it's not just for getting sticky stuff off the wall or softening things up. It's for melting cheese, too. They're useful.
0: Indeed. Yeah. So I told my sister about it, who was staying with us last week.

0: it all together, and it's working. What a smart guy.
1: Man, that's got to feel great. That's something neat to see, isn't it? And you didn't have to do much hand-holding, it sounds like. It sounds like he kind of just went off and did it on his own.
0: None at all. And when does that ever happen? Especially with family. God.
1: That's a bonus for sure right there. Wow. Well, so I was just, where I was getting to is I'm wondering, when the family leaves, does Alex get down to projects? Because I'm looking at the doc today. I'm looking at our show doc that we put together, and I'm thinking, you've just like been collecting projects in the back of your mind while family's been visiting, and now it's go time.
0: Yeah, well, the trouble with emigrating, and nobody tells you this before you do it, when you live on a different continent from your family, you don't see them for 6 months to a year at a time, and then they come and stay for, in this case, a week. But more often than not, when the mothers come, they come for 3 or 4 or 5 weeks. And I love my mom, I do. But that's a long time, you know? So you start accumulating these projects in the back of your mind. You think, well, when mum goes home, I'm going to do this. And one of those projects that I've been putting off for a while is redoing my network. So I have ordered a metric boatload of Ubiquiti gear.
1: Oh.
0: Got to put my flak jacket on for that.
1: What's a boatload? Is that like more than 3 devices? Is it a dozen?
0: So as of right now, I have no VLANs. I have no managed switches. It's a completely flat network. You know, we just roll with unmanaged switches here, baby.
1: What is that, like some sort of house or something? It's gross.
0: I know. I get a device, I plug it in, it just works, right? Until it doesn't. And this all started a few weeks ago with my OpenSense box. Do you remember when the NIC went out? Or at least I thought it did.
1: Yeah.
0: Well, the fancy new firewall box that I ordered from AliExpress did the exact same thing this week.
1: No.
0: What's going on with my network? I have no idea because it's unmanaged. So I have eventually convinced my brain to spend a lot of money, on going for a pair of USG, what are they, Switch Flex XGs or something, Unifies, and a pair of 24-port PoE switches. So that's 4 switches, which are all in the sort of $300-$500 range each. So, but the nice thing about them is that they're all 10 gig switches. Well, the PoE ones aren't. The 2 Switch Flexes are. I'm finally going 10 gig. This is so exciting.
1: That's going to really cook. You know, I know how you feel, though, because you know how I've had some Wi-Fi problems and I took a couple of different stabs at solving them and they weren't successful. And we both kind of concluded, it's like, I just got to get an SDR kit and I've actually got to like really look at what's going on. Well, to really drive that point home and make matters worse, I've been really liking Graphene OS on my Pixel 7 Pro. One of the updates about a week ago, since that update, or at least since the reboot after that update, it cannot join my home Wi-Fi. Every other Wi-Fi network I can, absolutely just fine. I turned off the Mac randomization settings that Graphene OS has. That didn't fix it.
0: Mm-hmm.
1: My neighbor's Wi-Fi, fine. The studio Wi-Fi, fine. Go home, can't connect to the Wi-Fi.
0: Well, that's annoying.
1: Yeah. Don't know why. So, and it's like, and it's just, I feel like you just like, I've got no tooling that tells me why. There's no log I can check.
0: No.
1: There's nothing I can do. There's nothing I can SSH into. And, you know, like I've just got no tooling at all to troubleshoot it.
0: It really is the worst. So let me paint you a picture of what happened when I woke up. I think it was on Sunday or Monday. Anyway, it was I woke up first thing, 7 a.m., no internet, no Wi-Fi, nothing. And I'm like, oh, it's going to be one of those sorts of days. This is the third or fourth time it's happened in the last 2 weeks.
1: Oh, boy, that's frustrating.
0: So I was talking with a listener, Poverty Panda, on the Discord server, who actually happens to be a networking consultant by trade. And he was sort of walking me through a few things I could try, like spanning trees and a bunch of other stuff to try and figure out what was going on. And we looked in the logs for OpenSense. Nothing really stood out. And bear in mind, OpenSense is a virtual machine at this point, running on that new firewall box with pass-through NICs. So then I looked at the Proxmox host. I looked in DMessage. Oh, look, there's an error message. Received a packet with the same source address as sender.
1: That doesn't seem right.
0: That doesn't seem right. No, absolutely. And so I thought, what can I do about this? I know, I'll just reboot the box. And the same thing came back. And I'm like, well, this is strange. You've been working mostly okay for the better part of a month or month and a half.

0: Yeah.
1: And now suddenly you've decided to start telling me you've got basically got a duplicate MAC address on the network. And we'll come on to my new DHCP and DNS topic in a little bit as to how I know I definitely don't have a duplicate MAC address on the network. But the upshot was that I thought, right, my Proxmox cluster of four nodes, so I had my primary server, my backup server, my test, and now the firewall, I'd put them all in a Proxmox cluster because I thought, oh, that would be great. I can just manage it all from a single pane. Trouble is, when the network goes down, DHCP and DNS goes with it, and so a couple of those nodes weren't showing up. So my Proxmox quorum, my cluster quorum, was nuked. I had two out of four, and the cluster was losing its mind, even though it's not HA, even though I literally just wanted to see this, all the servers in one place. The trouble was, so when I rebooted the firewall and the VMs wouldn't start, and I looked in the Proxmox logs and it says, the reason is no quorum. I can't establish quorum, so I'm not going to start your VMs. Well, obviously, without DHCP and DNS, you can't get quorum because it's a chicken and egg situation. So I thought, the only option I have now is to remove the firewall node from the Proxmox cluster. So I did that. I did PVECM, cluster manager, Dell node, name of my firewall. He goes, nope, you can't do this from the node that is you're trying to remove. So I'm like, Well, okay, I'll go to the other node that is actually online and run the command from there. It went all the way through, got almost to the end and said, node removed, and then said an error with .temp file cannot be created. So obviously it's swapping out some Corasync file in the back end. And the logic just didn't pick it up. So what happened then was I was in some kind of really weird, almost like a split brain situation where one node thought it was part of the cluster and another node didn't think it was. And then I reboot one and it comes back and I reboot one and it's not there. And I'm like, oh my God, what's going on? And you're just a cluster. Just behave. Please do what I tell you. I just want my internet back. I've got to go to work in 10 minutes, you know. Bear in mind, it's not even 9 a.m. by this point.
0: Oh, God.
1: And so I thought, right, I know what I'm going to do. I'm just going to delete the Corasync files. I'm going to delete the node because I found a post online that said you just delete the PVE directory with the node definitions in. I'm like, great, that sounds easy. Do that. Trouble was it deleted all the VM like configuration files. So I rebooted the firewall node and it was finally not part of a cluster anymore, but it had no VMs either.
0: Yeah. Jeez.
1: And so I thought at this point, okay, funny man, let's just reinstall Proxmox, make sure this VM bridge issue with the MAC address duplication is not something you've done with OpenSense or the DHCP or whatever. Completely fresh installed of Proxmox is doing the exact same thing.
0: Oh, that's interesting.
1: Interesting?
0: Frustrating.
1: Infuriating.
0: Yes.
1: Frustrating.
0: Yeah.
1: And so I thought, I wonder if I'd, because this firewall node has four ports on it. I used one for LAN, one for WAN as passed through to OpenSense. And then that leaves me two free to run Proxmox on and do whatever else. There's no link aggregation. There's no bonding. There's no crazy stuff going on. It's just a bog standard LAN port to LAN port and an unmanaged switch. It's about as basic as it gets, right?
0: Mm-hmm.
1: So I moved the cable from port one to port two. And it's been fine since Monday. What gives?
0: So then what do you think started this entire thing?
1: Well, I don't know. If I knew that, we wouldn't be having this conversation.
0: That's true, right? Yeah.
1: Yeah.
0: Boy, that's a whole series of things. It does make me think it might be worth having the DHCP and DNS its own little just dedicated small x86 box or something.
1: Yeah, maybe.
0: Tailscale.com/SSH. 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
1: You're a man that likes declarative configurations, right?
0: More and more I am. Yes, I'm learning that about myself. It's a semi-recent discovery.
1: Okay, good. Well, we can still be friends. That's okay then.
0: All right. Some common ground there.
1: I decided that I'm a bit bored of clicking through OpenSense's web UI whenever I want to add a new device to my network. You know, we talked about this previously. I do MAC address-based reservations for static IPs in my network.
0: Yeah, it does feel like there is a point when the UI is just in your way and you just want to write it out to a file and have it execute and be done. I was just having that conversation earlier this morning.
1: Well, luckily for us, everything in Linux is a file, right? That pesky OpenSense, though, is based on BSD. And actually, even further go back than that almost, it was based originally on PFSense, of course, and then MonoWall before that. And so OpenSense's configuration is all this one giant XML file, which makes actually configuring it programmatically through a declarative configuration or whatever else actually pretty difficult. You can back up that XML file, of course, but then if you want to use Ansible to configure a new MAC address, you have to resort to stuff like line-in file modules, which are notoriously unreliable, using like regex and a bunch of other stuff that in practice, in theory, sounds good, but in practice is unreliable and doesn't actually put things where they should be. And then you end up with a broken XML file and it's just not a good state. And so for the longest time, I mean, genuinely, this, I looked at the original code I wrote. It was May 2021 or something. I've been wanting to do this and I was looking to do it with DHCPD. But I was having a look at Pi-hole the other day, obviously show research. Mm-hmm. And discovered that actually Pi-hole is just DNS mask with a pretty skin on it, pretty much.
0: Yeah.
1: And DNS mask is pretty easy to configure. There's, what, two or three files you have to configure? And you're off to the races. So for me, I thought, I could probably do something with this. And lo and behold, a few hours of Ansible later, I have a role, which I'll link to in the show notes. I'm most of the way through writing a blog post, writing this up as well. So maybe it'll be finished by Friday when this airs. Maybe it won't. But I'll put a link to it in the show notes anyway, whatever state it's in, just so that there's something there as part of public record. But yeah, it's essentially, it allows me to configure not only my DNS entries via a file, but DNS mask also supports running a DHCP server. On top of that, you can do TFTP servers. You can do things like network booting and all that kind of stuff straight out of DNS mask as well.
0: Yeah, I'm really glad to hear that you're giving Pi-hole a try. I think I have a Pi-hole install that is about the age of the show. I think I installed it right around when we started the show, and it's still going strong.
1: Wow, nice.
0: I really like it. There are Home Assistant integrations as well, because there is an API, so you can actually pull some of the stats into Home Assistant from your Pi-hole if you care to like see how much stuff you've blocked in a day or whatever. But one of the nice things about the Pi-hole DNS and DHCP setup, out of the box is it'll add the machine name to your local DNS records. So your devices, when they get an IP address from your Pi-hole, from their DHCP server, they will get configured to use Pi-hole as their DNS, and they'll be able to name resolve the other systems on your network, which is really nice to just have that. If you don't have that working right now, that's a real beginner step for self-hosting, but it's sort of a quintessential thing to get up and running, and Pi-hole makes it really easy. And you don't have to run it on a Raspberry Pi either, which, you know, the name kind of makes it sound like you do, but
1: that's a really important thing, and it can put a lot of people off, but you can absolutely run Pi-hole on an x86 box or a lot of other architectures for that matter.
0: Well, that's why I like it a lot too, is because it is basically just good old DNS mask, and it's nothing really strange about it. You could also just run it, I think actually how I'm, now that I think about it, the way I'm doing it is I have Raspbian, I think it's like a Raspbian installer, whatever they call it, the Raspberry Pi OS, whatever, I can't remember, it's been so long, but then I think it's just running as a container on that Pi.
1: So I'm running mine as an LXC on top of Proxmox right now, and this is on the firewall node, and it seems to work just fine, you know, as an LXC. I mean, my other VM bridge MAC address related packet issues aside, which I don't know the origin of that issue yet.
0: We should actually probably address American Cosworth's question in the Discord, though, because this is what's going to come up. You were using AdGuard before, so why the change to Pi-hole? Because people are going to want to know, what about AdGuard?
1: Well, yeah, I mean, I've been using AdGuard Home as an OpenSense plugin for 2 or 3 years. We documented it in this show when I switched over to it. In the end, it was actually, I was about to spin up DNS Mask anyway as a separate thing and then forward all the requests from AdGuard Home to DNS Mask. And I'm like, hold on, isn't Pi-hole based? Something in the back of my mind told me, isn't Pi-hole based on DNS Mask? And I thought, well, okay, look, they're probably about as much of a muchness. The only thing that AdGuard Home really has going for it over Pi-hole are those little checkboxes to say disable Reddit, disable Facebook, Twitter, just those little checkboxes. But on the whole, it's been a largely transparent switch from, you know, a user's perspective. Like, my DNS still works. It still blocks tracking links. It still does all the same stuff a DNS server should do.
0: My one bit of feedback as a parent for Pi-hole, and I think AdGuard might do a better job at this, is I wish there was a way for me in the evening to just pull up the Pi-hole dashboard and just disable my children's tablets from, basically just give them bogus DNS for the evening. Nothing resolves properly. Everything resolves to 127.0.0.1 or something like that. So their devices can't watch YouTube if they wake up in the middle of the night.
1: That's evil.
0: Right. But the flip side is I'm asleep. They wake up at like 1 a.m. and they can't sleep. So what do? They grab their iPad and they watch YouTube all night and they never go back to sleep. So I want to just disable their internet access, or at least disable their DNS entirely for a scheduled period of time, from like, say, from like 10 p.m. to 6 a.m. or something like that.
1: I wonder if you couldn't do that just using the Ubiquiti software or something.
0: Mm-hmm. Yeah, I think, yeah, I probably could there.
1: I've been playing around a lot with that this week, and in particular because I've been having a lot of Wi-Fi issues, which was another thing that led me to dumping a whole truckload of money on Unify's front doorstep this week.
0: That's where I feel like I can feel myself sliding. I can feel that.
1: I know we talked about Unify and some of their business practices a little while ago and how they responded to certain things with, I think it was Craig's, wasn't it, on security. But, you know, the stuff I've been using, the access point that's up there is 7-8 years old. It's been working flawlessly ever since.
0: That's good.
1: The Wi-Fi itself has been remarkably good. I think I figured out what my Wi-Fi issue was. It's totally unrelated to the topic, which we'll come back to in a second, but I was running Docker Wise Bridge and I set it up just before Christmas for the first time in a long time. And I associated in my mind it was the Christmas tree lights. And because my sister came last week, we had the Christmas tree lights. We left it up so we could have a fake Christmas at the end of January with extra family.
0: Oh, it's adorable.
1: And we took the Christmas tree lights out and I was expecting all my Wi-Fi issues to go away. And they didn't.
0: Huh.
1: So after a few days, I started looking at network traffic through Unify and realized that each Wise camera, and there's like, I think it's 4 or 5 in the house, was uploading like 15 gig a day. So no wonder I had no Wi-Fi bandwidth. It's because the Wise cams were just sucking it all down.
0: Mm-hmm. That is definitely an issue. I've I've thought about putting them on their own Wi-Fi network entirely, except for then I would just have more Wi-Fi networks. It's a scale issue with those Wyze cameras for sure. It'll crush a Wi-Fi network if you're not careful.
1: And we're going to go on a tangent from a tangent here, just briefly. I ordered one of those PoE things for the Wyze firmware we talked about. I think it was last episode. Doesn't work. Can't get it to work. I can't get the firmware to be recognized on three of my Wyze cams that are on the correct firmware.
0: Oh, really?
1: And this PoE device, I think, works. It powers the camera, certainly, but never gets an IP address that isn't Wi-Fi. So,
0: yeah, I think if I can't get those Wyzes on Ethernet, I got to go. It's such a tricky situation in the RV where I don't even really have a wall or something. You know, it's really, but I would really like to have all of my cameras wired, because every now and then it drops frames, and that could be a moment that is critical that you're trying to capture, and it's just not going to be as solid unless you can get it on wires. So,
1: Rearlink this week had their RLC 520s on sale for about $33 each, so I bought six.
0: Whoa, what did six? Oh, I thought that's not the doorbell, that's just their regular.
1: Well, I bought the doorbell finally came in as well. That's what actually got me started looking at cameras again and fiddling around with Blue Iris. I mean, I am in full, like, multi-project mode right now. My head hurts, honestly, trying to keep up with it all.
0: What you need is Brent and I to fly in. Wouldn't that be amazing if Brent and I could, like, suit up, fly in, and we'd just, like, work there for a week and get all this stuff banged out, and we'd make, like, three shows on it, and we'd fly out.
1: The trouble is, Brent and I would spend all of our time down at the fire pit chopping wood or doing anything other than fixing my Wi-Fi.
0: Yeah, and I'd be trying to convince you to make us ribs again, so, you know.
1: Anyway, to come back to the topic in hand, we've got a couple on the go here right now, so I'll pick one. We haven't quite finished the DHCP one before I come onto the doorbell. So when you're writing an Ansible role, it's worth doing a few checks, right? So as part of the Ansible configuration, I've created a list of dictionary items, effectively. In there is a MAC address, an IP address, and a host name. Those are the three things you really need to configure a host in DHCP and DNS, right? Well, what happens if my fat fingers put the same IP address in twice or the same MAC address twice? It quite often happens when I'm copying around in VS Code. I'll do the option shift down to duplicate the next line, and then, oh, I didn't remember to change the IP address. Oops.
0: Mm.
1: Or the host name is the same or whatever. And so with the help of a few people on our Discord, there's a link to this blog post in the show notes, came up with a super, super elegant solution for checking for duplicate items in a list with Ansible. We wrote a custom Ansible filter in Python.
0: Great.
1: We were trying to, honestly, there were four or five of us in the Infra as Code room, some of the most experienced people on the server, by the way, trying to make this work in Ansible. So we wanted to look at each item in the list and compare it with every other item in the list and make sure it was unique. The trouble is, you'd think using a set theory filter like that would work. Unique is designed to take a list with duplicate items and just completely discard these as duplicates. The trouble is, it discards the duplicates. It doesn't say there are duplicates. It just gets rid of them.
0: Okay.
1: And then you think, okay, there's another one called difference. And it compares two lists. Both sides of that comparison end up being the same, because you're trying to compare a unique list to a list that has all the duplicates in. Well, actually, they're different lengths, but they actually contain the same information. So that doesn't work either. And after maybe 3 or 4 hours of going back and forth on Discord, trying to get all these mega brains to figure this out, someone linked me to a post on, I think it was Stack Overflow, that said, why don't you just copy paste this custom Python filter? And in maybe 12 or 14 lines of Python, we did everything we wanted. I wrote a custom Ansible filter, and it's all the details are in the blog post in the show notes. But this actually speaks to something that I've been wanting to get off my chest about Ansible for a little while, and YAML in general. It's not a programming language. We try to make it into one, but it's not. Python is. Go do the clever stuff in Python, and this is a message to future Alex as well, not just listeners. Use the proper tools for the job and you'll have a better time.
0: Hear, hear. That's a really nice solution too, right? Because like you said, it's what, 14 lines? So clearly that's the better place to do that work anyways. Just really simple. That's going to be a lot easier to maintain. That's fantastic.
1: And so in the end, I've ended up with a really slick system. So when I enter a new MAC address or a new IP or a new host or whatever, I run it through the Ansible playbook. It then checks for duplicates every time I run it. It takes maybe 5 or 10 seconds to do that at most. It doesn't take long at all. And then it goes and uses the Jinja templating engine as part of Ansible to go and replace those files on the host, on the Pi-hole host, and then restarts the DNS mask services that's required, the Pi-hole services. And so within about 15 to 20 seconds of pressing go, my DNS has been updated, my DHCP pieces have been deleted, so that when a client comes in, it will make sure it gets the new address, not a cached address. It's so slick, if I do say so myself.
0: That is really cool. That is really cool. And I suppose the Pi-hole UI, like if you wanted to go look at the Pi-hole dashboard, it would just reflect the changes from underneath. And so you could even still have that UI on top.
1: I don't even touch it.
0: Right. But you could.
1: I could.
0: Which is great. It doesn't break it, which is nice. That is really cool, Alex. Nice fix. Also nod to the Discord for
1: absolutely
0: the GigaBrains in there.
1: And you can do fun stuff like, I mean, I've got, this is getting a little bit beyond the scope of this discussion and maybe one for a future time. But you can do stuff like use that information in that DHCP reservations list to populate things like a caddy file or an Nginx file or a traffic file, for example. And so I've basically ended up with a way of doing like a few custom DNS overrides, which I'll detail in the blog post. I haven't quite finished yet. And so I'm able to actually not only use the host names as a DNS entry for that IP address, just automatically, I could give it a custom one and then point the custom override to caddy and then proxy that through. It's everything I've been dreaming of. I'm so happy right now.
0: Linode.com/SSH. That's where you go to get $100 and 60-day credit on a new account. And it's a great way to support the show while you're checking out what I think is the absolute best in cloud hosting. If you like to build it yourself, or maybe you just want to take it easy this one time and just click a button and have it deploy an entire stack for you, Linode has excellent options, which either way you want to go. If you've been doing it for 20 years or it's your first server you've ever deployed, they managed to strike that balance. And I'm happy to report the performance is freaking incredible. And it's not just me saying that. Their Cloud Spectator has done independent surveys to verify this. Linode really is screaming fast because they've got PCIe NVMe storage. They got AMD EPYC CPUs if you want it. They've also got budget systems. If you just need like a small blog or a portfolio, maybe you got a little family gallery for an event, you could do a Nanode. I mean, you get $100 though. So I really encourage you to kick the tires. That's what Linode wants you to do. That's why they're giving you the $100. They know that if you try it, see what we've been talking about, you're going to like it, because so many JB listeners do just that. And Linode just announced that they are the finalist in the 17th annual Stevie Awards for customer service training and coaching of the year. And also for customer service department of the year. Congratulations, Linode and the support team. You guys crush it. And that's one of the things Linode does differently. They architected their business differently. It had to be actually good. I know that sounds wild. It should always work like that, but it doesn't. Sometimes, you know, people get together, they get some big financiers, and they think we could get into this market, and they just dump a bunch of money into it, and they just spin up a bunch of stuff, and they're not serious about it. That's not Linode. And that's one of the reasons, one of the big reasons I trust running my business infrastructure on this. All right, this is a long-term business for me. And I don't want to have to move my stuff every couple of years or even once a year. And I don't want to have to worry about security and stability and performance or support when I need it. I want it to work like a rock and I want it to run great. And that's Linode. And Linode's rolling out great features all the time too. 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
1: Knock, knock.
0: Who's there, Alex?
1: Riolink.
0: A new doorbell, huh? A wired doorbell, no less.
1: Riolink who?
0: Oh, right. Sorry. Riolink who, Alex?
1: Riolink, you glad I'm talking about this? No?
0: Yeah, no, I'm Riolink glad.
1: I stayed up all night thinking of that. You don't think it's funny?
0: It's not as funny as the journey to get there was, but I,
1: So I placed a pre-order for this RioLink PoE. It's one of the only PoE doorbells on the market that I'm aware of. It cost me about $80 and took about 6 weeks to come in. So I went on Amazon just before the show to check whether they were in stock or not. And of course, they're sold out. Hooray. Oh. So I'm sorry, you probably can't buy one right now. But let me just tell you, I'm replacing the Wi-Fi based Easy Viz doorbell that I talked about with Morgan on the show years ago, a couple of years. It's worked fine. It worked about as well as you might expect a Wi-Fi camera to work. Most of the time it's fine. The frame rate sometimes is good, sometimes it's not good. You know, it's okay. This thing, though, the RioLink Video Doorbell PoE Smart Wired Doorbell with Chime.
0: Heyo.
1: This is the ticket. This is the badger right here.
0: I mean, the PoE being built in, that's a game changer, right? Because you're getting the power to it, and of course it's going to be wired. I'm really, really jealous of this one. And the design looks so slick and simple. It just basically pop open the back, click in the Ethernet, mount it on the wall.
1: PoE is just the way everything should be powered in the house. I mean,
0: I can't believe there's enough people that have Ethernet ran to their front door that there's a big enough market to justify the manufacturing of this product. But turns out there is.
1: I was drilling holes in my house and crawling around in my crawl space this weekend and found some questionable bits of rust underneath my porch that I'm probably going to have to address. But hey, at least I found out before the concrete collapsed through. So But yeah, I mean, in America, it's pretty easy to run Ethernet. You know, you just drill a hole and then poke it through and fish it. And, you know, you've got crawl spaces generally. I think, you know, if your house is built on a slab, a concrete pad or something, you're going to have a harder time. But luckily, my house has got a little crawl space underneath and an attic above, so I can get to the and get to it from both sides. But I really like this doorbell. It works with ONVIF, which is important. It works with RTSP.
0: Oh, man.
1: So it plugs right into my Blue Iris setup. You have to enable a couple of things in the firmware of the doorbell to switch those things on. They're not on by default. And then it just works. It's really boring. It just works. And I mean, what else can you say?
0: I'm curious to know what your thoughts are on the optics quality. You know, picture quality good?
1: Really, really good. I was watching the Amazon man come down my driveway earlier, and he had a plastic bag in his hand, and I could actually see the wind blowing the plastic bag. The frame rate was so good. It's like 20 frames a second or something.
0: Man, that's sweet.
1: Which, compared to my old doorbell, is a lot better.
0: I've got it. I've got to get wired cameras. I've got to do it.
1: Yeah.
0: Got to do it. It's so sweet. And to have it on the doorbell, that's a nice feature. Now, what's the app setup cloud story? Like, is it a cloud DVR thing? How is that working?
1: Well, I don't pay too much attention to that when I buy a camera, as long as it's got ONVIF and RTSP. However, when I'm setting up these cameras, it's actually quite helpful that RioLink has an app that is cloud connected. So as soon as the cameras come online on your LAN and you go to the IP address and you set them up, they then appear in the app and they ask you to go through either an initial setup process if you haven't already and set a password, or to enter the password that you set up. And then you can actually view them over cellular or anything else. And it's pretty transparent, but they also work completely offline and completely locally. So if you wanted to black hole them in a VLAN or do something like that to stop the app working that way, you could do. But the nice thing about the app is it gives me notifications to say, hey, person detected at the door, which is pretty handy.
0: Mm-hmm.
1: Now, I haven't gotten into it too much with Blue Iris, but I believe you can set up 10 or 15 second GIFs to be sent to your phone as part of the Blue Iris app, as part of the notifications that are built into its AI stuff. I haven't got there yet, but I will do.
0: Well, that's a great update. And we'll have a link in the notes, but it looks like it's unavailable at the moment. But hopefully the sales will be strong and they'll continue this product line, because I'd love to see all these types of stuffs go completely wired. You know, I'd love to see more manufacturers embracing that.
1: More wires is more better.
0: We always mention the Discord here on the pod, because selfhosted.show/discord is a quick, easy way to join the ever-growing self-hosted Discord community that's always popping. But we also have a Matrix chat if the Matrix is more your style. And the thing I wanted to mention, because I don't think I mentioned it last time, and I'm probably only going to mention it once, is we've created a jobs room for people that have jobs that are looking to hire and for people that are looking for work. And we just kind of figured that if you're a member of this community, it's probably going to be pretty good signal. So you can go to bit.ly/JupiterJobs if you're looking for something in the tech industry. It's been pretty successful so far. So bit.ly/JupiterJobs, or you can, if you're already in our Matrix area, you can just find it. You know, there's a space.
1: In our show notes, you you put JB Jobs. That actually goes to a JetBlue recruitment website.
0: Oh, really? Okay. So Jupiter Jobs. It's not JB, it's Jupiter. It's bit.ly/JupiterJobs, I think. Thank you.
1: Yeah, okay. Make sure that's the one you go to.
0: I wonder how long I've been saying the other one. Oh, I should have checked. You know, I got brain fog.
1: Well, JetBlue actually says 404, oops, page not found. So it's not a JetBlue one. It's still funny, though.
0: I don't even really know how to talk about Matrix still, because like what I maybe should do is just send people to, there's a Jupiter Broadcasting space that has all our rooms listed and you'd find it there. I don't know. You know?
1: Maybe.
0: All right. Well, let's get into some messages that came into the show, including from Mofata, who sent in 55,555 sats and says, guys, thanks for the great show. I love how the value for value works with podcasting 2.0. Even though it might be privacy concerning, I wish there was a way I could monitor what apps I use on my Linux box and then just donate sats automatically to each related open source project. For now, I'll just use the separate payment options for each project. Cheers. So I want to, you know, mention, I really do think there's a serious situation in free software. Like all this stuff we all use all has these like really serious funding problems for the most part. Some projects are fortunate and they don't have those problems, but Matrix is an example of a project that's currently experiencing critical funding issues and they've had to do some layoffs. We always hear about these critical components to the security stack that end up being vulnerable, that cause like these industry-wide vulnerabilities. And then it turns out it was like two developers and they never got paid for their work. And as somebody who's tried to donate to open source developers, there is a massive issue when you're trying to donate to anybody who's outside the United States who can't do PayPal. It gets more and more confusing and complex, and a lot of developers don't accept PayPal for moral reasons, and it's just so hard to give developers money. You'd think it'd be easy, and it does seem like there is a simpler way to do it with technology, so I hope we get there one day. My goodness. We're doing just the top four when we do long episodes, so thank you everybody who does boost in, but our next boost came from JJ Style with 10,000 sats. Hello, guys. Medium-time listeners. Been a few years. I finally parted ways with AntennaPod so I can start boosting in more. And I've got a question regarding databases and self-hosting. Do you tend to use MySQL or Postgres for all your services or stick with SQLite? As I am the only user of my services, SQLite performs well. Backups are easy. But I'm considering swapping things over to Postgres, probably one instance with a database per app rather than a new instance every app. Thanks for all the great shows. What do you think, Alex?
1: I think we've talked about this in a broader sense before, you know, the one database per app approach or one big database with lots of apps feeding into it, typically with MySQL.
0: Yeah.
1: But I mean, it really depends on the application. You can't, in my opinion anyway, pick just one database technology and expect every app under the sun to work with your choice of database, whether it's Postgres, whether it's MariaDB, SQLite, whatever it is, right? Each app's going to be written slightly differently and it might work better with a different version of Postgres to a different...
0: Yeah, it's not like a one-size-fits-all database thing. So then you end up with multiple versions of database software anyways, and you've kind of just created a different problem where now you're maintaining things that are separate and you're kind of having to sometimes modify the applications you deploy so they'll use your centralized database.
1: The important thing really is to separate the application, the runtime, from the data it's storing. So... You know, if you're using Docker, for example, make sure you've got those volumes stored somewhere separately, not just as inside the container, so they're not ephemeral. And then back those volumes up somehow so that whatever happens, you're a lot less stressed about it.
0: Yeah, and I think he also touched on the other thing there, too. He's the only user of his services, and SQLite is performing well, and backups are easy. I mean... That's a pretty great spot to be in, man. If that's working for you.
1: Jealous.
0: Just consider that. I mean, yes, it is nice to also kind of continue to push it forward. So if that's what you really want to do just to learn, then do it.
1: My audiobook server went down for half an hour earlier. I got 3 texts.
0: Yeah. Yeah. Legit Savage comes in with 5,000 sats. I've been using Jellyfin for a year now. At this moment, I'm in a hotel room watching media from my Jellyfin server from the other side of the state on my Steam Deck and a dock, and it's all over Tailscale. I honestly can't tell a difference in performance from sitting at home watching on my Shield. My 1 gig symmetrical connection,
1: oh, you bastard,
0: at home is likely part of that. Ugh, ugh, savage. Legit salvage. That's legit savage right there, salvage. This is my first travel use of Jellyfin, but it solidified as my choice of media server.
1: Well, did you see that we beat Linus to the punch?
0: Yeah. Oh, yes, yes.
1: Obviously, because of our coverage, Linus decided to make.
0: Clearly.
1: It wasn't a comment that Linus offhand made in WAN show that made me think about it, that then took him 6 weeks to make a video. No, that's not what happened at all, people.
0: No. I really like the idea of putting Tailscale on the Steam Deck and putting Jellyfin on there. I didn't know you could put Tailscale on the Steam Deck. I'm going to have to look into that because that sounds like an awesome room.
1: I mean, it's obvious. I don't know why I hadn't thought of it either. But of course you could.
0: Temporarily, right? But it overwrites the whole OS every update.
1: Well,
0: I don't know. Maybe I'm wrong. I think user storage is persistent. So maybe you could actually just put it in your home directory and just run it there.
1: Yeah, I'll just throw it on the SD card, right?
0: Yeah,
1: that'll be fine.
0: All right, and our last boost, thank you everybody who did boost in, but the last one that made the cut this week comes in from W4TSON. I bet that's maybe Watson? What do you think? Maybe that's like a legit way to, yeah. All right, Watson comes in with 5,000 sats. Hey guys, first time booster from Down Under. I listened to LUP as well, but I wanted to boost the Less Love self-hosted. Hey, self-hosted gets the love. We just are doing the top four boosts. We do appreciate it. He says, but I have to say, I switched from Fountain specifically for JB, and I haven't been very impressed with how it handles episode downloads and playback. But I listen exclusively in the car, and CarPlay is essential for me, making it difficult to come to terms with some of these problems, but I'm sticking with it for now so I can boost in whenever I earn. Make sure you organize a road trip down here sometime. Wouldn't that be awesome? You know, Watson, I sometimes find Fountain to be buggy, too. You can just use Albi and use whatever podcast app you like, and then just boost in from the Podcast Index website, or try out Podverse. I like that one because I think they're all great apps, but Podverse is open source and it's cross OS. They don't have CarPlay yet, but I have a sense they might be working on it. So could be something to keep an eye on. Newpodcastapps.com if you want to check out some of these. Thank you everybody who did boost in. We read all of them, and they always make me smile too. I have a dashboard at home in Jupes. And it makes a little pew noise. And I left the speaker on. So Hadia was sick the other day, and she was out in the living room, and the boost, pew, pew, pew, starts coming. Aww. She's like, what is that? So she turns on the screen, and she read them. Yeah, she didn't mind. But we love them. So thank you, everybody who sends them in. I'll one of these days, I'll sneak down. I'll put one up on Alex's bed somewhere in his bedroom. Just pew somewhere.
1: You're going to sneak into my bedroom pew. Now.
0: Oh, I don't already. And I'll put a little speaker in there. You know, Alex, you know, with a little Alex Crest, you know, and you'd be like, what was that?
1: Hey, with my new DHCP setup, I'd know if you were here.
0: That's true. Shoot.
1: You wouldn't get any Wi-Fi anymore. I'd just blacklist your, oh, wait, you randomize your MAC address. No, wait, you don't.
0: I'm willing to invest in an LTE connection for this.
1: I can't do much about that, can I?
0: Oh, yeah, no. Hey, should I mention? I should mention. I will mention for like a limited time and for my God, the very last time, the Coder Robes back for celebrating Coder 500, along with a tumbler and a die-cut sticker. I'm never doing this robe again. It's for sale until supplies are out. And if you're outside the U.S., you might want to consider a sticker or a tumbler because the shipping could get kind of high. But robe, it's a great robe. If you want a robe, I'm letting you know because this is a beloved item. People didn't get one last time. So JupiterGarage.com.
1: 500 episodes of Coder Radio. My God, I remember when that was at like number 60 or something.
0: Mm-hmm. Mm-hmm.
1: And you had the, what they called back then, the Docker founders before it was Docker?
0: Oh, yeah. I cannot remember. Yeah, before it was even called Docker, we had them on the show to talk about this crazy thing they were working on. It was like Dot Compute or something? Something.
1: Dot Cloud, maybe.
0: Yeah, maybe. Yeah, it might have been Dot Cloud. Yeah.
1: It's been so long, I've forgotten what Docker was called before Docker. But
0: yeah. Crazy time. Crazy, crazy time.
1: And that whole Zomerian thing, I was thinking about that the other day, how funny it is. How just Chris's brain just makes words up. Like, it's obviously Xamarin.
0: Yeah, it's Zomerian. No, it's, I think it's Zomerian. Pretty sure it's Miriam.
1: I've been wanting to pull your chain on that for a long time. So here we go.
0: If you'd like to grab yourself some swag. Also, you know what's still up there is look at that right there. Self-hosted sticker up there still too.
1: Yeah.
0: Mm-hmm. Mm-hmm. Just saying. Also, thank you to our members. You can become a member at selfhosted.show/SRE. And as a thank you, we give you an ad-free version of the show. selfhosted.show/SRE.
1: Well, you lovely people, until the next episode, you can go to selfhosted.show/contact to find all the different ways to get in touch with us.
0: Yeah, and of course, you can find links to everything we talked about. That's at selfhosted.show/90.
2: Yeah, okay, I forgot to tell you this story. So I was driving home from the studio last.
0: Yeah.
2: And, do you remember I stopped at that lookout near the Gorge in Washington? And when I had stopped there on the way, I kind of got out of the car. It's this amazing, like, Columbia River scene. And, of course, I thought of you because an eagle came and flew immediately, and I just got to watch it. Well, on my way home at that exact point, this, like, fighter jet went right by the highway, like, right past my car. It was insane. It was totally insane.
0: Did it, like, hurt your hearing?
2: No, because I had my podcast turned up pretty loud. But
0: You were in the car. Oh, okay.
2: I was in the car.
0: Did it shake the car?
2: Yeah.
0: No?
2: I don't think
0: I mean, for dramatic effect, you might as well just say yes. Oh, yeah.
2: I mean, yeah,
0: shook
2: it shook
0: the shit
2: quite
0: out
2: a bit.
0: Of the thing.
2: Yeah. Yeah,
0: yeah.
2: Now you had that sonic boom happening, too, you know? it was cool. I hadn't, that one time you and I were driving to Denver. We had that cropper plane doing tricks. That was fun. It was kind of that feeling, you know?
0: Yeah, it's all of a sudden out of nowhere. There they go. They're on a whole other
2: level.
0: And
2: it came from behind me as well, so I didn't see it till it was like right in front of me.
0: The speed is unbelievable. It's office hours with me, Chris. And Brentley's here, too. He's still traveling abroad in Berlin. How you doing, big world traveler?
2: I'm doing pretty well. I'm still jet lagged. I have no idea why, how, even. I don't know what time to wake up in the morning anymore.
0: Maybe it's because you stay up to like 3 a.m. every day.
2: Well, you know, you do it for the shows.
0: Yeah, we got quite the show today, too. We're going to get into it. There's a lot to cover, and I'm very, very, very much looking forward to hearing how the meetups went. But before we jump into all of that, let's say hello to our virtual lug. Hello, Mumble Room. Time appropriate greetings.
3: Hello.
0: Hello.
2: Hello.
0: Yep, we're doing this show live every other Tuesday over at Jupiter.tube, and you're always welcome to join us. 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Get in on the bot craze before it was cool. We also have a Matrix room where we got a bot taking your title suggestions while you watch along. So thank you, everybody, who's doing that in our chat room and helping us bang suggest. And the best becomes the winner at the end of the episode. You know what I want to do a quick mention of before we get into the show, Brent? You know what I want to mention?
2: What's that?
0: Linux Fest Northwest.
2: Oh, yeah.
0: I don't want to spoil anything. I don't know if anybody's going to make announcements, but two of our old friends that we used to do podcasts with are already confirmed to come to Linux Fest Northwest and hang out with us.
2: Yep. Whoa.
0: So if you're a longtime JB listener, some old friends will be there with us at Linux Fest Northwest. Some old names that you'll recognize. Still making content today on their own places. But I think it's going to be a great chance for new friends, old friends, all of us to get together. It's coming up October 20th through the 22nd at the Bellingham Technical College in the beautiful Pacific Northwest, right as the leaves have begun to change and we're transitioning seasons. And traditionally, right around the Halloween weekend is really when winter and fall kind of seem to set in around here. So this is just kind of before that zone. So you never know quite what to expect weather-wise, but it's generally before it's really crappy. So you got to get a chance to see it with the leaves still up there with the colors. And come hang out with the crew. It is the best fest in the Northwest. LinuxFestNorthwest.org.
2: You know, I would say it's probably, from my experience last year, it's probably a great time to drive through those mountains as well if you're headed either to or from Linux Fest. Just putting that out there.
0: Yes. Oh.
2: There is a geocache up there for someone to find.
0: That's true, at least on Highway 20. It was a 20. Yeah, if you take Highway 20 at Washington Overpass, there is a geocache, which is something we got to talk more about. You know, we kind of put the pin in the old geocache thing until spring, and now spring has arrived, and we don't really have a geocache plan put together, but we definitely have listener interest.
2: I guess I could have placed one while I was here in Europe.
0: Oh, yeah, we still could. You never know. Maybe make it a Nextcloud geocache.
2: Oh,
0: Nextcloud
2: I'll see what thing. I can do. All right.
0: Yeah. You never know. So, you extended your stay. You're still there.
2: Yeah, I was supposed to arrive home yesterday, and here we are. Same environment. I'm still in Berlin. I decided to stay. I mean, it's the listener's fault. They showed me such a good time. Tomorrow I have plans to go do touring of the city with a listener, Stasi, and I'm very excited. I just basically sent a list and said, hey, can we do some of this? And they've organized, like, to have a vehicle and to route plan. And I feel very fortunate. Our listeners are amazing. Yeah.
0: Yeah, they really are.
2: Thank you, everyone who's presented me with a fabulous time while I'm here. It's your fault.
0: That's great. So I know you had a chance to meet up with groups. You've had a chance to meet up one-on-one. Give me a little sense of the flavor, what it's been like.
2: Well, it's a bit different than what I'm used to with our meetups, Chris, because typically I'm with you and Wes, or at least you. And
0: right.
2: This time it's just me. And so I'm getting all the attention. It's really weird. It turns out they don't mind that you're not here. I mean, they would love for you to be here. Don't get me wrong, but
0: they're just grateful somebody from JB is finally visiting.
2: Fair enough.
0: No, they like you. Everybody loves Brent, so I'm sure they're glad to see you. Of course, I mean, if they had their choice, they probably would have picked Wes, but
2: I know. Yeah, Wes is hard to beat for sure. But it's just been a great time. I feel like I have friends here, even though many of these people I've never met before. You know that feeling. As soon as you see them, like, I got more hugs before learning people's names than anything this week. It was really, really sweet.
0: Oh, it's great.
2: And I think probably the meetup that we had last Friday really was a culmination of all of that. Just tons of folks excited to, you know, have an excuse to meet other folks in Berlin who have similar interests, not to mention, you know, that JB's in town. So it was a really, really, really amazing, well, I was going to say hour, but we were here for like 4 or 5 hours. And so we teased it a little bit in last week's Linux Unplugged, but I wanted to go into details about the meetup because it was really special. And I did grab some audio from the meetup. I didn't get some from everyone who showed up. We had something like 15 to 20 people kind of revolving through. It was really amazing. I was expecting, you know, it was super last minute. So I was expecting 4, maybe 5, you know, if we were really lucky. And so I was blown away by the turnout. My favorite part, as you know, Chris, is to learn a little something about every individual at a meetup, if you can, you know, if you've got the time. And this meetup was a little different because we got to kind of all sit around a circle and have a chat. So I had the opportunity to grab some audio from a few listeners. Okay, we're here at Nextcloud offices. We're doing a little bit of a meetup, and there's a bunch of listeners here. It's really fantastic. More than I thought would show up on such short notice. So I'm just going to go around, and we're going to meet them all.
3: Yeah, I'm Alex, a gigatexel in Matrix. I'm from the States, and I work here in Berlin.
2: But you've lived here for quite a while, I think, would I gather?
3: Yeah, I've been in Germany about 5 years, and in Berlin about 2.5.
2: Sweet, and I think you like it, right?
3: Yeah, dude, I'm never going back. I mean, I was just there to visit family, and I was pining to come back after a few days. So it's just, this is home. So next step is to learn the language, and yeah.
2: Sweet, and how did you first get to know JB? Like, what brought you here to the meetup tonight?
3: Yeah, that's a good question. When and you were setting this up, I was trying to think of the answer to this question. I don't know. I found Coda Radio randomly, and the dynamic between Chris and Mike is just insane. So I just, and then I found the rest of the network from there.
2: And how is it meeting other listeners?
3: It's cool. It's good. Like I don't think we talked about Linux at all this whole time. We were just talking about life. It's really cool. But yeah, it's been fun. We basically showing you all the Berlin stuff, right? Like the just the cool vegan donuts and the stuff around town. So trying to get you to go to the club with us maybe and stuff like that. So
2: well, we'll see what happens. And Ben, how about you? Like, you live in the neighborhood, from what I understand.
4: Yeah, basically, my place is like 5 minutes by bike here.
2: And you learned about this, what, like today or yesterday, the meetup? Thanks for being here. I mean, it seems like super last minute, but thank you.
4: No. Thank you for being here. I'm basically loving this to bits. You're basically one of my slightly, but only slightly, imaginary friends that I get to meet in real life right now. And it's making me so happy. You can't really imagine. I've been a JB listener since about 2007-ish or something. So there's no show in existence today that I haven't listened to from the very first episode. And I've been loving it all.
2: So, wow, first of all. But also, you revealed that this is kind of your first experience into the JB community. You don't necessarily, you know, go on Matrix or anything like that. I'm curious, like, what made you come out tonight?
4: This was my once-in-a-lifetime, maybe, opportunity to get to a meetup. Basically, it's in my hood. It's, as we already discussed, it's very close to my home. And I just discovered the day before yesterday, when I was catching up with my JB shows, that there's going to be a meetup, so I had to be here. It's fantastic. I'm loving it.
2: Well, it's amazing. And you're making me blush over here. It's really nice. Thanks for being here. And Pavel, you're here as well. Tell us a little bit about you.
5: Yeah. Hi, I'm Pavel. I've been a listener since 2012 or 13. I'm not sure. I started with the Linux Action Show. Yeah. And I've been listener, very, very happy listener since. So, yeah.
2: So we're keeping you happy. That's good. And how is it meeting some other listeners? You having fun?
5: Yeah, it's great. This is my first time interacting with the community, basically. Well, I've been on the live shows a few times, but more on the quiet side. Yeah.
2: Well, lovely. Thanks for being here. And can you introduce yourself as well?
6: Yes. Hi, my name is Sandro. I live in Berlin. I'm like 40 minutes from this place. So I've discovered JB like, I think, 2 years ago, basically just searching for something Linux related I could listen to, because I don't know that many people that share this interest, and joined the Matrix room for the London meetup that happened.
2: That's the door. I think there's someone else over here. So the London meetup was here.
6: I originally joined the Matrix for the London meetup that happened last year, and got to know some people there. And now, so usually I so got into the community a bit. And now on Monday, I heard that you're in the area and thought I'd have to join, of course.
2: Cool. Well, thanks for being here. And what do you think of the next cloud offices?
6: It's really nice. So it's has the typical startup vibe, I'd say. Very, very nice.
2: I've been lucky enough to meet the people here, and they're fabulous, even more so than the space. So maybe one day I'll get to meet them.
0: I'll tell you what's fabulous is the people that made it to that meetup. Wow, that was really great to hear. That's just so awesome. You know, it really is a global community.
2: Mm-hmm. Yeah, I didn't mean to make you jealous with those clips. But
0: No, it's great. It's great.
2: And that was just, you know, a small collection of the folks that showed up. I didn't get a chance to, you know, get a soundbite from everyone. We were just busy deep in some really lovely conversations. But that's, I think, a little taste of at least listeners who've been with us for a while. But we did have a listener, Jared, who, well, actually, he wasn't a listener at all. He's a professional classical singer and vocalist, and I was a little confused why he was there.
7: I'm Jared. I'm a listener as of today. I just saw the event on meetup.com.
8: No way.
7: Yeah. And yeah, I'm an avid Linux enthusiast and always looking for interesting Linux content. Didn't know about you, but then saw the event and thought it would be fun to come.
8: Well, that's a unique... Usually that doesn't happen. And so I'm glad it happened. And I don't know. What do you think of us weird people?
7: I mean, I don't know, just as weird as I am. Yeah.
8: That sounds perfect. And I mean,

0: I don't know. It's impressive. Somehow
1: it's kind of brave. I'm not that extroverted, right? I don't normally just go to that. I mean, sometimes I look at meetup.com and I go, yeah, I could go to that. But I don't actually ever do it.
0: You know, I think Berlin, from what I gather from my short time here, is a little different in that sense. You know, there's so much happening all the time, every single day. And so if you are interested in certain topics, you can easily find an event that's related to what you're interested in. So Linux in this case was, you know, that connection point. And well, it turns out, you know, with the NixOS meeting that's happening tonight that I'm hoping to make it to, there's just like Linux related events happening, I don't know, multiple times a week. So it's just, you got to get out there.
1: Sounds like you're really enjoying it.
0: Well, I did extend my stay by double. So I think that's probably a good sign.
1: Aside from guided tours from listeners of must-see places, what else do you have in store for your remaining time in Berlin?
0: Yeah, I haven't done the tourist thing yet. You know, it turns out the Nextcloud offices have been so hospitable that I've just been here organizing meetups and organizing, you know, all sorts of things. So tomorrow I've had listener Stasi just offer to tour me around town. They have the day off, and I thought, well, if I can get a local to tour me around town, like, how great is that? So I'm really looking forward to that. But this coming Friday, I decided, why don't we do another JB meetup? I mean, we did it super last minute last time, and maybe we can pull it off again. So we're having, I'm calling it JB Berlin meetup number 2. I mean, we'll see if there's a number 3. I'm not promising that. But number 2 is same time, same place. I mean, it'll be a little tricky for those who are catching this episode as it's released, because it will release on the very same day as the meetup. But I thought it's kind of a fun thing. So we are going to team up with the Nextcloud folks this time and do a bit of a hackathon. Just to introduce some JB listeners who've been asking me, you know, how do I get more involved in some of the Nextcloud development? And I thought, well, maybe we could bring both teams together, you know, Team JB listener and some Nextcloud folks, to try to introduce them to the development process. And even Frank threatened to join us as well. So we'll see if that happens. I mean, he's got a pretty busy schedule, but even if he drops in for a little bit, that might be fun. But I know we already had a few developers from the Nextcloud team at least offer to be there in an online capacity to guide us through a bunch of stuff. So it should be a fun time.
1: Yeah. Yeah, we'll try to get the word out, because, this comes out, you know, it's already going to be afternoon by the time this episode comes out in that area on the day of. So maybe we could also, I'll try to make a note, Wes and I could try to mention it in Linux Action News. Plus, you got to hope that folks are still signed up to the meetup page that went to the meetup, so maybe they get the notification. But I'll make a note.
0: The great thing, too, is the Matrix room that has been created for Berlin.
1: Right. The Berlin Buds room, of course.
0: It has been active, like crazy active. And there's so many people in there. How many now? Let me check this. We've got like 30 people in there at this point. And it just got created last week. So I feel like that's pretty nice. So
1: yeah, you can get the signal out quick that way. That's great.
0: That's it. And really, we've had 3 folks already show interest in the development cycle for Nextcloud and trying to help out. So I feel like that's worthwhile. And I'm hoping some listeners that weren't able to make it last week because they were on holidays, hopefully they can join us again this week. But I know it's, again, last minute and all of that. I apologize for that in advance, but we'll see what can happen.
1: And we'll keep that Berlin Buds room around. So if we ever do another event, or when we do another event in Berlin one day, or like if we go to Fosdem or something like that, we'll coordinate in that Berlin Buds room. So if you're listening and you want to jump in there, or if it's day of and you want to try to see what's going on real time, you can go to bit.ly/Berlin Buds, and that'll forward you to the correct room in our matrix. That's bit.ly/Berlin Buds. And we'll put a link to that in the show notes, too, so that way you can, you know, get that. And, of course, then there's the meetup page as well, meetup.com/Jupiter Broadcasting. Got to get that in there, Brent. Got to get them in there. Great idea. I'm glad you're doing another one. And it's really, we should say a big thank you to really the Nextcloud folks for hosting now what sounds like multiple meetups in their office, right, which is really nice of them.
0: There's slowly getting to be more and more JB swag in this office, it seems.

0: But, it's a slow JV takeover.
1: Right? Yeah, give us a month. We'll have desks here, I'm sure. But they, you know, the Nextcloud team also said, hey, you know what? Actually, it's great to have this kind of energy in the office. So they're more than happy to host us, which is really sweet of them.
0: Well, look at them. Before we get into some great news, we have a new contributor that can publish to production that we want to tell you guys about and chat with them and do a little introduction and talk about what's going on project-wise. 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
1: I think we're pretty lucky today to be joined by CG Bass Player. Now, you may recognize that name. In last week's Linux Unplugged 503, there was a particular boost that came in from Duke Silver, 50,000 sats. And it simply said, hey, thanks to CG Bass Player for mentoring me with all sorts of things around the website project. So I thought last week on Linux Unplugged, it would be very fun to endow Ryan, CG Bass Player, with some write privileges to the JB.com repo. And I thought we should celebrate that here as well.
0: CG Bass Player, welcome into the office. It's great to have you, sir.
2: Well, thank you for having me.
0: Well, thank you for the contribution. So what did you do to get a 50,000 sat boost sent into Linux Unplugged? What? Tell me the story behind that.
2: I don't even know.
0: I was really just, you tell me, just being your good old genuine self, somebody was so struck with that they wanted to boost it?
2: They must have been, because, I mean, when we get questions into the website Matrix chat all the time. And when that happens, you know, we're all very kind there. So if you guys ever want to try contributing to the site, come on in. But yeah, when people come in with questions, I usually try to hang out in there and answer any questions they have about it. And it just so happens that Duke Silver there, he had a question about, you know, how do I contribute to the site? And I gave him a basic rundown, you know, how you actually do it with forking it, making it branches, and yeah, it all started with that.
0: Well, first of all, you're a natural because you got the plugin for the website chat and the contribution. So well done. Yeah. I'm impressed. And you know, I really feel like what you're underscoring here is a demonstration of a different type of value for value beyond just the boost, where you're not only contributing to the website in a very useful way and the GitHub project, but you're also communicating with people and they have questions in the chat room. Like, that's a serious contribution. And so we wanted to both say thank you very much for that. And Brent, let's talk a little bit about why you felt like you were prepared to endow CG Base Player with the publishing capability. That seems like, you know, that's our storefront, right? You just gave them the keys to the storefront. Our little business, our little mom and pop shop. I don't know. I'm trying to think of another analogy, but I don't got it.
1: Yeah, I mean, we don't just give these out for free, you know, you gotta earn it. And
0: I'm not even sure if I can publish to the website. I mean,
1: you know,
0: maybe.
1: I don't think you're allowed to. I mean, we've protected ourselves from the Chris factor.
0: That's probably smart.
1: But I would say, Ryan, is just like consistently, and especially since I've been traveling so much this last month, just been there for listeners who, you know, are maybe arriving for the first time to the project and have had questions. I'm constantly seeing, Ryan, you're just like mentoring folks and saying, oh, yeah, check out this, you know, contributing document that we have that explains some of the processes. Or if there are holes in that, you've been explaining some extra things for new contributors. And I from my experience with the website project this last year, that's so essential to, you know, give folks a good experience to come in for the first time and have that kind of just friendly environment. And that's unfortunately not true of all open source projects, but I feel like our community has done an amazing job around the website project in doing that. And I think, Ryan, you've been kind of holding the torch in that regard for the last at least several weeks since I've been too busy to pay any attention. So huge thanks there.
0: Making the onboarding smoother, you know, which really matters. It's a good lesson. In making a project appealing to people to contribute, especially people that don't have a bunch of time. So having somebody help them get started in the right direction helps them use their time most effectively. So, CG, I'm curious, what made you want to contribute your time and your talent to this? What was your motivation there?
2: So I've been listening since end of 2020, beginning of 2021, somewhere in that area. And the way you guys present the podcast, it really does feel like just a group of friends having a conversation, even if I can't directly talk back. And for me personally, contributing monetarily isn't really an option. So when you guys started pushing the value for value, I was like, that's a great idea. I want to get involved that way. And then you guys launched the website project, and I'm going to admit, when you guys first launched it and it was getting rolling initially, I was scared to jump on because I've heard horror stories about people trying to get into open source. And it scared me for a little while. And then eventually I said, all right, I'm going to do it. I'm going to contribute to open source. I want to help out. And so I dived in, and under the mentorship of El Rey, I was able to slowly contribute more and more and more. And as I learned how to do it, I was helping people who were just coming in how to do it.
0: Man, that's great. Also, thank you for the shout out to El Rey. El Rey also has been still a fantastic contributor. Thank you, El Rey. Appreciate you too. It is one of these challenging things, like the whole breaking into an open source project and trying to, like, you know, learn the culture. And I think maybe because these projects are connected with the shows, you kind of already get an idea of what the culture is before you get in, before you jump in. And then because we kind of talk about it rather transparently here on the show, you kind of get an idea of the direction things are going. And we'd probably also be covering the fact that if it was a huge drama storm too, right? We'd be talking about that.
1: Anything for content, right, Chris? But I feel like the Matrix Room has been actually a nice place for people to just kind of hang out and see what's happening. I mean, we try to be as open and transparent on the GitHub issues and PR, you know, comments and things like that as well. But the Matrix Room, I don't know, it feels like one of those key places. And we try not to, like, discuss too much there that's actually useful in a pull request or an issue. So it's a tricky balance. But for someone who's, you know, maybe new to open source and just wants to kind of, you know, sit back and watch what's happening first before, you know, poking their toe in the river, I feel like maybe that's a key. I don't know. Somehow we're doing something right. And I it's not only us, it's the whole community, like, you know, El Rey and all those who are also sharing some mentorship. But I feel
0: it's definitely not all us. I think that's one of the best parts.
1: You're totally right. I just feel so lucky that we have this amazing group of contributors. And so thanks to everybody for sure.
0: Indeed.
1: Now, Ryan, I was curious, like, I noticed when I was browsing through your really beautiful GitHub profile, which is one of the nicest I've seen. You worked really hard on that. It's really nice. So kudos there. I noticed that you've also been doing pull requests to other projects, and I noticed a Microsoft Playwright PyTest pull request that you put in. Can you tell us what that's about?
2: Basically, one of the big things I'm working on right now, and it's definitely a lot of work, is I am basically rewriting our entire end-to-end testing suite to try to hit all the important things on all the important pages.
1: Wow.
2: And one thing I had noticed while writing these tests is a lot of the times we're taking a screenshot of the page, because that's one of the features within Microsoft's Playwright, is it'll actually let you take a screenshot of the page and save it. But I figured most of the time it wasn't really necessary unless there was an error. Like if the page or if the test failed, then the page should then capture a screenshot so we can actually look at the report and see what's wrong. So I went and looked through the documentation and found out that you can actually set it to take a screenshot of any page that fails a test. But there was a limitation to it, to where it wouldn't take a picture of the entire page. It would only take a picture of what was within the viewport. So basically the equivalent of what's on your screen versus like the whole page, if that makes sense. So I opened a PR to Microsoft's Playwright PyTest wrapper. And basically what that is, if I understand it correctly, is it's just a wrapper that allows us to use PyTest to do some things automatically with Playwright and set up things there. And I just added an option to allow a screenshot to be a full page.
0: Ha ha!
2: And we're just waiting on that to get merged in, hopefully soon, and then we'll be good.
1: Well, I think that's like another testament to how great everyone has been contributing to this project, because this is not the first time we see one of our JB listeners contributing to an upstream project to get some functionality that we want in our website, or some bug that we find in, I don't know, Hugo or some other libraries that we're using. And so I think that is such a wonderful thing. So hopefully that gets merged soon so that you can continue your work on the end-to-end testing, because that is looking very promising.
0: That's nice. In fact, it does remind me that I did hear from the Podverse team that they are looking for folks that have Android development experience, that have experience setting up Kotlin development environments, just because that's an area where they want to focus on improving Podverse, the player, is on the Android side. And I think Mitch is an iOS developer himself and an iOS user, so that's pretty handled, but they could really use some Android expertise if anybody out there wants to just do a little bit of time helping them get kind of set up in the right direction. I don't think you're necessarily looking at like an ongoing thing, but they could just kind of, you know, use some sanity checking and make sure that, you know, if there's a better way to do it, they're doing it, that kind of thing. And it's a great player, Podverse's GPL. I think it's one of the better podcasting 2.0 clients, and it has a real bright future if we can get, you know, all the features and bugs and all that whatnot taken care of. This is, speaking of contributing to projects, really, Ryan, I think before we move on, I kind of had kind of just a generic question for you, and that is, I've asked this before, but if you had like a magic wand and could get something done on the website tomorrow, I'm curious what you would, conjure up with that magic wand. What would you change?
2: Right this second, getting the emoji tags to work and tags that have apostrophes. Those are the two things that have really slowed down my testing the past couple days.
0: That's such a great answer. That seems so doable. You know, like, it's not like me. I'd be like, I want to add a geocache section. I want a brand new boost page. Like, these are the things I want. But
1: scope creep.
0: Yeah, it's a lot. But that is actually reasonable and useful. So check those boxes.
1: Well, one thing I noticed is, and this is, I think, probably fairly common, is, you know, you're trying to accomplish one thing or one feature, and then all of a sudden you run into all these other things that you never expected. And all of a sudden, it's this rabbit hole of things you got to solve. That's just maybe how it goes. I don't know.
0: Seems like it. Always does. Technology mechanical, whatever. It always feels like it's always a rabbit hole of issues.
1: You're thinking of your car. Is that what's happening here?
0: I'm thinking of your car.
1: Oh, yeah, my car's a rabbit hole, that's for sure. More of a pit of despair, I think, is the way to describe it.
0: Well, Mr. CG, thanks for coming on, and thanks for your help. Thanks for participating in our community and contributing value, as you do. We really appreciate it. And it's moments like right now, when Brent's traveling, we have something, everybody just got things going on. I'm, you know, constantly, consistently distracted by other projects. And it's really great. We're really grateful that things can continue to proceed, that you can, you know, kind of us, we can kind of take a break from being online 24/7 every now and then, and things will continue to progress. People's questions get answered. Work gets done. Tests get built. Like, all that stuff is just so, it makes a difference between us being able to do this and not be able to do this. This new website and all these things, it's a difference between us actually being able to pull it off and not. So thank you so much.
2: Thank you so much for having me. And thank you guys for open sourcing the project and giving us another way to give back to you guys for giving us such great content.
0: Oh, you know, and to that end, I believe a podcaster or two are looking at the project. They're looking at Hugo. They're looking at what they could adapt for their own podcast now. So people have noticed. I don't know if we're going to see anybody fork. I don't know what's going to happen, but I heard via the grapevine that a couple of different podcasters are looking at it. So,
1: well, that's exciting.
0: Mm-hmm. Nice work, everyone. I think that's a sign of acknowledgement that we've built something useful, right? Don't you think? Like, if people are like seriously thinking about, oh, maybe I should fork this and use it for my podcast network, like, that's something.
1: Yeah, sign of success.
0: Speaking of value for value, I just want to mention, by the time you're hearing this, it's going to be over, but they may have a playback. We'll put a link in the show notes, because on March 30th, which is the day after this comes out, the day before, you know what I mean? I'm doing a webinar with Nick from Fountain FM, one of the co-founders, that's presented by RSS.com. And it's really going to be a chat around value for value, integrating SATs, and how podcasters can get started with that. And RSS.com looks like, I think they have a platform that supports value for value now too. So they're like, you know, getting really competitive with the podcasting 2.0 features, which sounds nice. So we'll have a link in the notes, because they may have a playback or not. But I suppose if you've listened to every episode of this show, you may have a pretty good grasp of what I'm going to say at this point. But if you want, like, not just my take, but others' take, and a kind of a condensed, encapsulated version, that webinar from RSS.com is probably going to be the place for it. You know what I'm saying? Brentley, what do you think? Should we do a little bit of a boosties? You want to do some boosts?
1: Yes, please. I've been itching for it all episode.
0: I really enjoy these boosts, so let's get into it.
3: And now it is time for Le Boost.
0: Always the pickup I'm looking for. And we got a 25,000 sat boost from Anonymous. And they asked if there are safety concerns with not having to register for Linux Fest Northwest. And I gave this some thought, and I'm trying to think what the safety concerns would be. If you're working under the assumption that somebody's there to do harm, I don't know if a registration where you could just give any name you want really changes anything, right? Because you could just walk up and say, you know, my name is Brent Smith. And then you just get a little name badge that says Brent Smith on it, right? Versus just not going through that process. So I'm not sure. What do you think? Do you think it does it have any safety concerns, not having people register at the front desk?
1: I haven't come up with anything. I feel like really it's just a nice thing to have for the organizers to make the best of it and make sure there's enough of, you know, swag or all the things they need to organize. But I'm not sure if safety concerns is one of them. I mean, say there's a fire, which hopefully there isn't, but say there's a fire, I don't think the numbers will be the thing that determines anything there either. So,
0: and there's other ways to count, right? You can have people at the door that are just clicking a counter as people come through.
1: Right. That's a good way to do it.
0: And honestly, in modern events, another way you can kind of tell, though it's not super accurate, you can overcount, but is unique MAC addresses and things like that can also, there's ways, right? And the truth is, it's a college campus, and I've been going for 20 years. I think I've gone through registration once, maybe once ever.
1: People also sort of know who you are.
0: Yeah, I'm a big shot now. Yeah, I'm a big time podcaster now, right? But no, it's just that it's an open campus, right? And so it's easy. You can come in one of the side doors and just bypass. If you don't go through the main entrance, you don't go through the registration area. And they don't stop you. They're not going to like, hey, man, where's your name badge? You know, they just like, nobody does that.
1: Yeah, when I went last time, well, I guess I missed the last time. It's complicated. When I went one time, I did register and I got some like swag and stuff, but there were tons of people who didn't need to register. And like Chris said, there are no gates or anything. It's just, there's a ton of different doors, like main doors to get in from the front, from the back. And, yeah, if you're feeling like you want to be a bit more anonymous, then you can totally do that. And I think that's very well accepted at this Linux Fest. So no problem there.
0: Hybrid Sarcasm comes in with 32,703 sats. Woo! Let's hear it.
4: Coming in hot with the boost.
0: That is a hot boost. And it looks like it's a zip code boost for Florida. Apoka? How do you say that? Apoka.
1: I just started playing polka music in my head immediately.
0: It's a polka. It's a polka. I love these zip code boosts. These are fantastic. Thanks, Sarcasm. He says, boosting you from a zip code in Central Florida. Here's an unusual question for Chris. How might you describe your relationship with food? Oh, yeah, I remember I saw this. These are funny, right? Because office hours is every 2 weeks, but I watch the boosts as they come in, and then like they just marinate in my head over time. It's interesting. So he writes, how would you describe your relationship with food? I, for one, turn to food for comfort. I have small kids and a job that stresses me out. So my battle of the bulge is a longstanding one. Does the stress of running JB lead to weight gain from comfort food? If so, are you able to find comfort relief from anything else? Loving office hours. Thank you very much. Brent, I kind of want to have you describe your observations with my relationship with food. What kind of eater would you describe me? And be honest, don't hold anything back. It's totally fine.
1: Yeah, I think each of our relationships, this is my preamble. You ready? I think each of our relationships with food is complex. And yours is unique.
0: Well, yours
1: to you.
0: Is. Oh man.
1: Well, hey. Okay, you'll describe. You'll describe mine right. In a moment here.
0: All right.
1: And but I've noticed you, like, when stress is high, you'll just totally skip meals. You will just sort of like float through and get a bunch of stuff done and take in whatever fluid you need to try to keep on that high. You'll eventually kind of come to a point where you're like, okay, we gotta sort this out. But I've noticed that this is from my perspective. So I've noticed you can go without food for a long time, but I eat like a rabbit, like every hour and a half or something like that. So maybe it's not a fair comparison. But you do really love food. Like, it's not because you don't skip meals because food doesn't do anything for you. When you're relaxed, food is a thing you care about. I mean, just look at your grilling skills, right?
0: Yeah. Yeah. It's a real joy. It's something that both the wife and I think both enjoy very much. And, I don't get a lot of time to do it, but when I do get the time, I do deeply enjoy it. I think you're halfway there, Sarcasm. I believe it's the stress. I believe it is the stress. I don't know if it's, I mean, if you're eating a lot of carbs and you're eating a lot of crap and a lot of fats and salts, then yeah, it's the food. But if you're like me, the biggest indulgence that I have is sugar-free energy drinks. I drink way too many of those. And I think that does still mess with my insulin levels and can cause weight retention. But I had an interesting experience in life where I had just all of a sudden had a lot less stress. And I lost so much weight during that time. I mean, 45 pounds, maybe. I mean, it was really remarkable. I was a different. You could see it in some of my YouTube videos. In my early YouTube vlog attempts, you know, a lot less weight. And then when life got stressful again, a series of events that were really super crazy stressful, and then the whole like negotiating to get the business back and running a business again, I just haven't been able to lose the weight since then. It came back and it sticks, you know. And I would, so like for today, this morning, I had Athletic Greens for breakfast, which is, kind of like a powdery quasi protein shake, but instead of protein, it's mostly veggies and stuff. And then right before the show, about an hour and a half before the show, I had 2 scrambled eggs with some ham and onions in it. And that's it. You know, now it's about 1 o'clock in the afternoon, and that's what I've had today. It's not, I don't really get an opportunity to stress eat. And then the other way is I don't really have the money for it too, so that helps. But I do take comfort in food, I suppose. I think it's the stress. And so I've been trying to find ways. I'm always thinking about what is it I need to change. And sometimes I can't take action immediately on those things. And sometimes it's things that you can take action on, and it's just trying to come to a balance on that. And then the other thing I think that would do me a lot of good is cutting out sugar, because sometimes in the evenings, like after about 6-7 o'clock, my energy starts to fade. I don't let myself eat after 7:30 generally, but my energy starts to fade. You know, everybody's still awake. The kids are still awake. Everybody still wants to go, go, go. And I'm like ready to pass out. And I can tell that I start convincing myself it's okay to have sugar. I'm really good at that, coming up with these loopholes of why it's okay for Chris to eat this ice cream tonight or have this chocolate tonight, you know, and come up with all these great maths and I'll make up for it tomorrow. And of course, then tomorrow comes and it never happens. So it's just, I'd love to know your thoughts more, Hybrid. I'd love to know what you're doing. And I think this is something that we should talk more about as a community, because even those of us who don't necessarily have a lot of weight, we could probably eat and live a little healthier because we probably spend a lot of time in front of the computer. And as I age, it's something I think about that I want to address now in my early 40s rather than battle it in my 50s or 60s. So it's on my mind, and I'd love to hear your thoughts, Sarcasm, and I'd really like to hear everybody else's thoughts too, because it's something I've been giving more and more thought to recently as time goes on, I suppose. We got 5,000 sats from Drew of Doom, our editor.
4: Boost!
0: Which he also gets a cut of. So he's boosting himself when he does that, which I think is fantastic. He also boosted you and me because we all get split.
1: Thanks, Drew.
0: Yeah, when you boost these shows, any show that Drew edits, he gets a split of that boost. So you're contributing directly to Drew's sat stacking. Drew has a suggestion for our PeerTube seeding Python script talking about. And he suggests the name should be Mass Pollinator. You know, playing on the PeerTube seeding.
1: I actually really like that. I thought at first it was some kind of like throwback to the Cottonwood disaster.
0: Oh, no. Or the fact that it's spring is in the air and there is just plant stuff everywhere. I like that. I think Mass Pollinator is a contender, although there's another one that comes in here in a minute that we'll have to weigh it against. Megastrike comes in with 3,000 sats. Says the car talk has been great. While stressful, it's very satisfying to fix something mechanical. If you're looking for a good YouTube channel, Raymond Ray's Repairs is awesome. All right. They're not know-how-tos, but him just filming his job. I've learned a lot about troubleshooting from his videos. I also think the production will be right up your alley. Keep up the good show. Thank you, Megastrike. That's a solid recommendation. Raymond Ray's Repairs. I will give that a go. I've also been enjoying a kind of cheap YouTube knockoff of Top Gear called Car Trek. And Car Trek, inspired by Star Trek, is three buddies who generally have really crappy cars and go on an adventure with those cars. Yeah, it's got echoes of Top Gear, but it works. It works. And I've been enjoying Car Trek for those that would like to partake. And I'll check out Raymond Ray's Repairs. Sounds like a good one. Also appreciate anybody else's suggestions for great car repair channels, specifically ones that get you fired up to go work on your car.
1: Mm-hmm.
0: I love those. They get me all right, I'm going to go do this. This is a doable task. Mere Mortals comes in with a row of ducks. And they are boosting in to give me a hard time about me calling 9 a.m. early. They say, at least it's not 2 a.m. like it is for me. Are you going to tune in? Oh, that's great. Will it be recorded? Oh, because you want to tune. Oh, I see, Mere Mortal. I see what you just did there. I see. Got me all excited. And then you hit me with the, can I watch it later? Yeah, I think so. But I don't know. I'll find out. I'll update everybody and I'll link it later on if I can. So keep an eye out for show notes or for a tweet or something. I don't know. And I know you know, Mere Mortals, I got to tune back in. Now that I switched back over to Podverse, I'm not subscribed to the pod anymore. I'm going to fix that. Go check out the Mere Mortals podcast. Little pluggy there. Gene Bean comes in with a row of ducks. He says, rename the PeerTube Headless Cedar to Alder or Willow. Their seeds will float on streams to help spread the new area. You can check out this water dispersal section for details. And Gene Bean, you nerd, links us to woodlandtrust.org.uk and talks about the five ways trees spread their seeds.
1: The mass pollinator.
0: Yeah. Yeah. I mean, mass pollinator, I think it kind of actually fits in with that. E-Rock comes in with a row of ducks. He could tell he's frustrated with me. Expansion and compression is physics, Chris. When something is warm, it expands. When it's cool, it contracts. So the lower level of oil in your engine makes perfect sense when it's cold. I'm surprised there isn't a cold and warm level on this on the dip. Yeah, so, you know, I thought about it after that episode. It was kind of obvious. But what I was expecting is when the engine is hot, the oil being all up in the engine, right? And I would expect it would take like a couple of hours for that oil to come all dripping down into the pan. But maybe, we, you know, with this, you know, thin oil that they put in these cars, maybe that's just not the case anymore. Maybe just... But, you know, I remember back in the day, like you turn off the engine, you check it and it would read one level. And then you let it sit for 2 hours and it would read like I had more. My wife's car's like that. But yeah, that makes sense. Heat, expansion, etc. Marcel comes in with Enterprise Sat 1701. Did you say you use the Nextcloud Recipes app? Do you mean the Nextcloud Cookbook app? I'm a contributor to that app. I thought you would have been using one of those truly flashy options you guys talked about on Self-Hosted from a year or so ago. Marcel, I tried those, and they were too much. The Cookbook app is exactly just enough app. It was perfect. And then you combine it with, there's a couple of really nice apps on Android, and there's a nice app on iOS, just the Nextcloud Cookbook app. But on Android, I'm really liking Nook, N-O-O-K, which is a cookbook client once you have the Nextcloud app installed. And Marcel, I also believe I saw that you contributed to the new smart selector or smart picker that's in the Nextcloud Hub 4 release. So you are on fire, sir. Well done.
1: You know, Marcel was also here at the meetup in Berlin. So I got to meet Marcel. We talked all about that in the latest Linux Unplugged as well. But Marcel came the furthest of any listener who showed up to the meetup. I mean, we'll see what happens this Friday, but something like 5 hours away. So that is impressive.
0: Oh, man. I'm jealous. I feel like the boosters are kind of like celebrities. I'm like, you got to meet Marcel.
1: I know, eh?
0: That's great. Golden Dragon comes in with a traditional row of ducks and says, great show, guys. And then additional 502 sats to say that perhaps Seedpeer, S33DPEER, Seedpeer would be a cool name. Seedpeer is clever. I don't know about the threes. You're getting kind of fancy there. But Seedpeer is really clever because it tells you what it does in the name. Mass pollinator's funny, and seed pier is obvious, right? And I kind of feel like if we named it seed pier, we, you know, we didn't create it, but if the community member that contributed it named their peer tube reseed or their headless peer tube reseeder seed pier, I think other people would see that, get it, and use it. We'd probably have other peer tube users that would want this. We can't be the only people that want to set up headless restream endpoints. You know, when you can go spin up a Linode Nanode for $5 a month all around the world and have this running when we're live, why would people not want to take advantage of that? So I really like Mass Pollinator, but I also really like Seed Peer because it feels self-explanatory, you know? What are your thoughts, Brent?
1: Maybe Mass Pollinator could be like the subtext. Seed Peer, the Mass Pollinator.
0: Right, the function that it's performing is a mass it's Mass Pollinating,
1: right?
0: Oh, I like that.
1: Bit of a hybrid. Why choose?
0: Why not both?
1: Do you remember back in time? Do you remember when we were trying to find a name for Castablasta? And
0: yes,
1: we're soliciting a bunch of user submissions as well.
0: Yeah. Yeah. Castablasta is fun. So that's the name for our internal publishing pipeline that we'll soon be doing even more. That's fun because it's a reference to like the very first podcast that we played around with before we launched Jupiter Broadcasting, which is properly wiped off the internet. And if it's not, I'm screwed. Seriously, dude. Seriously. It was a different time. Hal Was Right comes in with 2,100 sats. This is why I stream sats, because I don't always remember to boost, but I want to support you guys. I hope the streaming of sats is a moral boost for you all. Hal, it absolutely is. So yeah. I go to a different dashboard to see the streamers, and it's always a treat because it gives me a sense of like, I don't know how to describe it. Like you're really there because I can see, I have a dashboard to pull up. And as those sats are coming in, I can see what episode you're listening to. I can see a username if you want to, you know, if you want to put that in the boost or in the thing. And it's really, I don't know. It's like this, it's this signal I've never had before. As a creator, you obsess on something for a week before you record it. Then you record it, and then it gets edited, and it's all this work. It's a whole team's work focused on getting this thing out, and then you just throw it over the wall, and there's not this visceral connection to when you listen to it. And maybe for some, it's in the back of their mind, like, well, maybe they downloaded it, but they're not actually listening. And when you see the SAT streams come in, you're like, there's not only is there people out there listening right now, but they get value from it. They appreciate it. They support us. And I can see that they're listening right now as those SATs come in. I don't know. The boosts and the SAT streaming have made me feel more connected, more just in tune with the community than I've felt in 16 years of doing this. It's like this direct wire. And so we definitely appreciate the SAT stream. Thank you very much, Hal. If you'd like to boost in or support the show, there's a couple ways you can do it. I'd say if you're listening to this show, try a new podcast app. Why not ride the wave? 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Cast-O-Matic gets a lot of love on iOS. And then there's Fountain. Definitely a favorite in the audience because you get to stream. You get sats while you listen to podcasts. They have a cool system where people will buy. There'll be a couple of sponsored clips from time to time. It's very clearly labeled in the feed. And those sponsors buy that placement with sats. And then Fountain uses those sats. 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And so you get to earn sats, and then you can use those to boost in or just stack. 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If you don't want to switch your damn podcast app, you like it, I understand. You want to keep it, I get it. I've been there. Maybe you tried one of the new apps, it didn't work out. Totes, understand. Get Albie. GetAlbie.com. You can top it off inside, or you could just send sats from a different app into Albie because it's an open network, so you can move between apps, no problem. Once you have Albie, you go to the podcast index, look up the old office hours. We'll put a link in the notes because sometimes it's hard to find. I know it. It's a really generic name. And you can boost right there from their webpage. Super easy. Super smooth. Right, Brentley?
1: Oh, yeah.
0: I guess one more mention for that meetup, meetup.com/Jupiter Broadcasting. Now, when we do LUP on Sunday, you're going to be in Berlin? You're going to be...
1: I have, you know me, I schedule my flights around Linux Unplugged. So I will still be here at the Nextcloud office in Berlin.
0: Now, don't forget, I haven't made it official yet, but around the end of April, like the last weekend of April, I want to do a meetup in Olympia here in Washington. So when you get over at Alex's house and you get all wrapped up in projects like I know is going to happen, don't forget, at the end of April, we want to do a little meetup here.
1: All right.
0: Got a couple things for you and I to work on. Just keep that in your travel budget. And also, if you're listening to this, this is the first time I've probably mentioned it on air, but I think we're going to do a meetup in Olympia, Washington around the end of April. The weekend that would have typically been Linux Fest, just for folks in the area that want to get together. And Wes knows a great place. So sounds like it's going to be a must attend event if you're a local. When we do post it, we'll have it meetup.com/Jupiter Broadcasting. We got a lot more to share, though. But for now, it's time to get out of here. We got stuff to do. It's been like an entire amount of time that Brent goes with eating. Oh, yeah. I never mentioned your eating habits. But yeah, he eats frequently. He has a few allergies he'd like to tell you about. And occasionally he'll try meat, but we don't talk about that. All right. That's it, everybody. I got more to do, so I got to wrap it up. Thanks for joining me. Office hours are over. See you next time.
4: Welcome into Lucky Episode 113, everyone. Can we just take a minute, chaps, and appreciate the fact that Bitwarden haven't raised their prices in, as far as I can remember, forever? My renewal just came through today. $10 for another year.
0: Still money well spent. I feel like it. That's a $10 I'd be happy to spend every year. You're right. You know what would be a nightmare too, Alex? Is if they had figured out some way to open up the password database on the back end and were monetizing it for ads or something, that would be the worst. But of course, that's not the case. Brent still has refused to join. He almost did, but he's refused to join the Bitwarden cult.
1: Oh, he's putting me out there.
0: But you're back on the show. Welcome back, Brentley.
1: Hello. It's good to be back.
0: Happy holidays.
1: Okay, you just shocked me. I can hardly realize that it's the holidays. I think that means I'm way behind.
0: Yeah, well.
4: Oh, come on. You're just fresh back from Germany, straight off the fart tube, full of Glühwein and candy apples, right?
0: Right.
1: He knows what he's talking about.
0: Yeah. I'm sure it was beautiful over there.
1: Yeah, it was really nice. I went to a couple of Christmas markets, and like, they have castles over there in Europe, and one of them was at a castle. And these Christmas markets are like more fancy than you think. There's like tons of food and like celebrating, and Glühwein is, yeah, like a muddled red wine thing. It's just like people galore. It was an awesome experience.
4: Glühwein makes the weather and the cold dark nights a little more bearable. Let's put it that way.
0: I see.
1: There's this other drink I had too. Everybody's like, have the Glühwein. So I had that. I was like, yeah, all right. That's pretty good. And he was like, okay, have this. And they lit it on fire. And I was like, why didn't you offer me this one first? I forget what it was called, but it was a super awesome experience.
4: Softly, softly catchy monkey, I think, with that.
0: Well, it is a good episode to have you here because we're looking back at the state of our home labs for 2024, and it's been a really big year for you, both in hardware, in connectivity, and in just joining the Nextcloud crew. I have to imagine you're exposed to a lot more self-hosting over there. So we're going to get into all of that today, Alex. And I've added some categories. You've added some categories. We didn't discuss ahead of time, so we're going to get into the show. And I kind of felt like we should start with the category that always is at the top of Reddit for self-hosted, which is dashboards.
4: Yeah, people love peacocking on Reddit with their dashboards.
1: Yeah. Dashboard for days.
4: Like, how many services can I fit into a 1 gigabyte Raspberry Pi or something, you know?
0: And their screenshots often make me a little envious. I have dashboard envy very often.
1: Is it the theming?
0: I think it's often it's like the idea of I open up my browser and the vital information I need to know about my tasks, my calendar, the state of my system, whatever new media is available, whatever it might be, it's all on one screen, right? It's like my own version of MSN.com or whatever, right? Like, I launch the browser and boom, there it all is. And it's fantastic. And boom, look at all this information. And pow, I've seen everything and I don't need to worry about it. I can go about my day. That's the beautiful idea, I think, of the dashboard.
1: But you gents have played with dashboards for years now, I feel like.
4: Many
1: years.
4: You
1: must have a whole bunch of choices that you've been happy with in the past or found new ones. I haven't even started this journey. So I'm curious where I should launch in here.
4: The trouble with dashboards is, in this household at least, I'm always adding or removing stuff, which means there's yet another thing to keep on top of and keep maintained. And so, you know, I build a dashboard and I spend a few weeks perfecting it and tweaking it. You know, I've tried all sorts. I've tried Heimdall. I've tried Flame. There's dozens. Homer, bunch of others. And then, you know, the entropy of maintaining my own self-hosted services and changing stuff means that I load up the dashboard one day and it's just completely broken. And then I think, do I want to spend half an hour fixing this right now? No, I don't. And then I never come back to it. And inevitably, the dashboard just ends up like every other dashboard attempt I've ever tried before. And it just ends up in the trash.
0: That's exactly why I don't stick with dashboards. I change things around. I try new things. Maybe I do that more than folks that don't do a podcast. I don't know. But I kind of go the direction of not dashboards, but instead of having a dashboard, maybe I'll have net data on this machine. You know, I have SmokePing. I know Alex runs SmokePing. I have SmokePing running. I have information in my router. Like I kind of have different spots. It's a little more siloed, but if I want to know how something in particular is doing, I generally have data on that particular machine. You know what I mean, Alex?
4: Yeah, there is a difference between a dashboard, which is kind of like having a nicely laid out desk with drawers that are properly organized, and you can be like, right, this service lives on this machine over here, is in this category of document management, and it's a very nice thing for the first few days where everything's all lined up perfectly.
0: Yeah, when you get your screenshot.
4: Yeah, exactly. But that's a different situation from going in and triaging stuff with like monitoring and stuff like that. So I put under this heading that my dashboard is actually Grafana, which I feed using Prometheus and InfluxDB underneath. And the reason I do that is just to get, you know, some basic trends. I can look at the last 90 days of what my hard drive temperatures have been, or what all the, you know, various sensors that I want to check, you know, disk space, and I can spot any trends and stuff like that. I don't look at it every day. I typically only load it up if I've been having issues. But I do have some alerts set in healthchecks.io for things like if backup replications fail and stuff like that. So I'm aware we're crossing over from dashboards into monitoring as a category, but I think it's more relevant for most self-hosters, honestly.
0: I could probably do with a bit more monitoring. I do have some basics, and I have not actually verified the alerting is working on those, but they should be emailing me if anything goes wrong.
4: You know, there's no better monitoring system than trying to load up Jellyfin at 7 a.m. with your daughter in the bed and trying to go to load Peppa Pig and it doesn't work, and then you realize that one of the switches in your basement froze last night and nothing pinged you to tell you that everything was down. So
0: can I say that the media playback failures are my absolute most frustrating kinds of failures, is when I get the dad, it's not working, or when I come in, I say, why are you streaming that on Netflix? Well, I tried to play it on Plex or Jellyfin, but they don't know.
4: Ella is and it's three, not working. And she understands that the little buffering goes, Daddy, it's not working.
0: Yep.
4: She's three and she gets it. So,
0: yeah.
4: Anyway, what do you do for a dashboard, Brent? You think you've sort of said not much, but
1: I didn't even realize that it would be useful for me. I mean, you guys know I've been building kind of a new storage system these days in the hopes of building a better home lab. It's been a disaster. Me, that's probably pretty accurate. A bit of a disaster the last few years with moving across the country and just like having bad internets and not really putting effort into it and stuff. But all that feels like it's changed. So I'm building from the ground up. So really, you can just assume I'm doing nothing and that I'll take all your tips and tricks and implement them soon. So keep me up to date when you have new ideas, because I want to try those first.
0: As you build it, Brent, just think about as you create different like services or applications, think about, this is important to me, this isn't important to me, and keep a list of that. And then that could be where you build out a dashboard from just that list alone.
1: Smart.
4: That does sort of lead us nicely into the next category then, which is backups. And Brent, I will start with you, because you and I, in a very recent self-hosted, had a nice long chat about hard drives and storage and all that kind of thing. And as part of that, we talked a little bit about backups. So what have you got going on there?
1: Well, I've recently dove into Borg as kind of a backup situation. And I did, because I couldn't get other like file system based backup solutions to work, which I was playing with, specifically ButterFS, like sending across the network.
4: I am shocked that ButterFS caused you issues. Absolutely flawed.
1: I still had a lot of fun doing it. So there's that.
4: Oh, well, that's what matters, yeah.
1: So I was just like, I'm leaving on a trip. I got to install something. So I'll try Borg combined with Vorta. And that actually has been really nice for me in the last, I don't know, it's been like 6 or 8 months since I've had that going. And I've tried it from many different terrestrial locations, and it's worked very well for me. The issue I had recently is that the backup system that we're building in one of the last self-hosted episodes, I had it burning disks, which was lovely. And, you know, that takes many days, because those hard drives I got were 20 terabyte hard drives. And I planned it, Alex. I was so excited about this. I was ready to make you proud. They were going to be done burning as I, you know, went to Europe. Like 2 days later, they're going to be done. So I was like, oh, I'm going to travel. Then I could, like, late at night when I can't sleep, I could play with this new backup server. And but I screwed it up. I didn't set up the keys properly, and I couldn't SSH to that.
0: My hope was, please just get tail scale already. For
1: it's
0: God's
1: on
0: sense.
1: There. And I just like, I don't
0: what?
1: Know. I,
0: what?
1: Yeah. I can ping it, but I can't actually SSH in.
4: Tailscale set --SSH.
1: Yeah,
4: I suspect.
1: I'm learning. But because my hope was like to continue doing these Borg and Vorta backups.
0: Yeah.
1: And I even like set them up locally so that they're in the right place and
0: okay.
1: everything. And so I screwed that up. So test before you leave.
4: Talk me through a little bit the architecture of what Borg is doing, because obviously you need an endpoint for the backups to land on.
1: Yeah, Borg is really existing on the server, so it's kind of a server agent setup, so mm-hmm. you need it in both places, right? And I mean, I think I'm using it in the most simple of ways. So I create a Borg repo on the destination,
4: which is what?
1: Ah, that's your question. It has been a few different things. Previous to this new build, it was that X220 laptop that I was running.
0: Just to get it on some other machine, just to physically
1: just
0: separate it.
1: Just to physically separate it.
4: The finest manifestation of a server is just another computer right there.
0: Somebody else's computer, or maybe one of my computers.
1: One of my old main computers.
4: I love talking to you, Brent. I really do.
1: Well, fortunately or unfortunately, I'm not too sure. Just around the time that you gave me that 1 liter PC, which is about the time I was building this new backup system, that X220 would just like randomly shut off. you know, like a hard shut off. And that thing's been running for years and years now. And it turns out that the fan in it stopped working. You have these problems, Chris, with your stove. One of your stoves, yeah. The fan problem. So I need to replace the fan.
0: Could be
1: on
0: cat
1: it.
0: Hair. You know, because really, my fan, you know what? It's the funniest thing, right? Is it sensors. The sensors detect the fan drops below a certain RPM threshold. So like the thermal management system kicks in and shuts the system down. That's what my toaster was doing.
1: That's exactly what's happening.
0: Yeah.
1: Here. And I thought that's what was happening the first few times it happened. But, when you don't really have the time to look into it. Sure enough, that's exactly what's happening. So that fan's been running for way too long. So I probably just need to replace it. But
0: this was one of the backup destinations.
1: It was the primary backup destination.
0: Oh, the primary.
1: Yeah.
0: And it's randomly turning off.
1: Not good for
0: not good
1: drives.
0: For, yeah, not good for backups.
1: File systems, not good for backups.
0: No.
1: So it's about fine time I move on to something a little bit more robust, I think.
0: Yeah. I do like Borg, though. I think even if you go to like a totally different solution for where the data gets stored, you spent the time well learning Borg.
1: I really hesitated, actually, because I wanted to do it more at the file system level, just for deduplication purposes. Like, the file system can do that these days, even across machines. So...
0: I've never known anybody that's had the problems you've had with ButterFS and like literally nobody.
1: I know it's me. I know it's me. It's fine. You don't have to.
0: All right.
1: Okay. That's why I'm like, oh, I'm just having fun with it. Everybody else will have more success.
0: Okay.
1: Or teach me, wise one. Mm. I did hesitate though, because I thought, yeah, I want to use, I don't know, more native technologies. Like Borg is battle tested. But it comes from a bit of an older time when, you know, deduplication, doing it within Borg itself, made a lot of sense back then. But I gotta say, like, since I've dove into it, I'm seeing Borg implemented in tons of places.
5: It's as everywhere,
1: like the default backup. So I'm feeling
5: resistance is useless or futile or something. I don't know.
1: So maybe I made the right choice. I'm not sure.
0: I think so. I think it's a good skill set to develop. What about you, Alex? What is your situation with backups?
5: Oh, it's not been a good year for Alex's backups. I tell you what, it's been.
0: Uh oh.
5: I made a video about. Oh, my backups being a complete disaster. So the Synology box, I should have a really good system, right? Because I've talked about this on the show numerous times. I have my old UK server, which is in my mother-in-law's house. It has fiber internet in front of it. So it's got 500 down and 70 up or something. It's the perfect backup server. However, it's in another country and the hard drives slowly but surely got 6, 7, 8-year-old hard drives. They started failing, which then meant the ZFS array errored out and failed completely. So I had Gary from Joe Ressington's network, who lives only 5 minutes down the road from my mother-in-law, funnily enough. I had my sister take 4 14-terabyte hard drives with her back from here when she visited us for Halloween, then mail them in England across the country in a parcel to my mother-in-law's house.
1: I'm feeling better about my situation.
0: I know. This is a network of volunteers that are making this possible.
5: Yeah. And then Gary went to my mother-in-law's house and actually swapped the drives out for me. So thank you if you're listening, Gary. Thank you so much for that.
0: Oh, my goodness.
5: The guy was a true professional, by the way. I asked him, what do you want for payment? And he said, beer.
0: I mean, that was the final mile. Well, I guess it's the final kilometer over there.
5: Yeah. Well, no, we use miles.
0: I know.
1: The UK.
0: It makes no sense. I don't understand it at all.
5: England
0: actually
5: makes little sense. But then we do have bigger pints than the US does. So, we do have some things straight.
0: That is an improvement.
5: So, you know, the lesson I learned there is that really having a remote backup server that you completely self-host, that's not in a colo or some kind of data center that relies on other people's just kindness, maybe isn't the best long-term strategy, but I've doubled down and gone with it again anyway, because I preceded those 4 14-terabyte drives with data in my house before I sent them across the ocean on a ZFS encrypted data set, of course. And then I just did a ZFS import on that server in the UK, and they just came straight up. It was actually kind of amazing.
0: Beautiful. Beautiful.
5: And then I just changed the ZFS send endpoint with Syncoid from the SSH host in my house that I did the replication over to the SSH endpoint over Tailscale. And it was as if nothing, apart from the speed was a lot slower, nothing changed. And it picked up the incremental backups, and it was actually kind of amazing. So that one actually is in a decent state again now. It's still syncing. There was about one point. Now I'm a video guy. Oh, God, it's a nightmare with a 30 meg upload, I tell you. But the other one was a Synology at my mum's house, which kind of completely the bed this year for numerous reasons. First of all, I was using AutoRestic with MinIO as my S3 target backend, running in a container. And to do that, I was doing Mac VLANs and doing some custom stuff on the Synology side rather than just doing sort of traditional Synology GUI-based container stuff. So first of all, MinIO changed their schema for how they store data

0: that environment and not the actual problem, which I know it is not a good description, again, of why I didn't go with Proxmox, but why I didn't go with Proxmox and why I didn't go with TrueNAS and why I probably won't go with OpenSense.
1: Yeah, OpenSense I agree with for... I actually kind of... I mean, I like OpenSense as a project, but I actually kind of hate it too because it's... I always go on about how much I dislike GUIs and click point and
0: Square. I get it,
1: though. Yeah.
0: I get it, though. I also really think it's a great project and totally understand why people would want to use it. So.
1: Mm-hmm. Absolutely. Yeah. So if this was a Facebook status, my relationship status with backups right now would be it's complicated.
0: Yeah, okay.
2: Nice.
0: I'm not proud for some reason about my backup solution, but it's working and it's solid. So... that's what you need, right?
2: How do you know it's solid?
0: Well, I check on it. I don't do a lot of restores, but I do check on it. And what I'm honestly most impressed by is that it's keeping up with my photos, right? Because now that I'm using Image, I need to back up my photos. And I'm doing all of this on Starlink with my Odroid. So my Odroid is responsible for all of this now. And I was a little worried that between backing up my application data, backing up the data in my next cloud, backing up my configs, backing up my pictures. I was just a little worried that Starlink wouldn't be able to get that all up before it was time for me to get up and start using the internet. But so far it has, and I've been using Duplicati. I'm still using Duplicati, and it's been working really well for me, and I'm not super proud of it, but it has been. And I've been using Storage, S-T-O-R-J, for my photos because it's ridiculously cheap. I don't recommend it because it just feels like it's going to go away because cheap storage always does, but I've been using it for a year so far. And then my application configs, my Docker composes, you know, like your configuration files, home directory type stuff, that's been going up on Google Drive now for a couple of years. I do an AES 256 local encryption first before it goes up, and then it does a 50 meg chunk. It 50 meg chunks everything and sends it up on Google Drive. And it gets it up before I'm awake in the morning over Starlink. And it even worked back in the day when I was on LTE. So I'm still going the Duplicati route. I would really like to solicit feedback from the audience if you've had good or bad. And I don't want just the horror stories, but I would like to get everybody's story on recovery because I keep hearing different stuff.
1: Thumbs down from over here, I'm afraid.
0: Really?
1: I had a bad experience with recovery. Yeah.
0: Oh, God.
2: You mentioned... that you were kind of embarrassed for running Duplicati. Where does that feeling
0: come
2: from?
0: Because I've gotten stories like Alex, like it just like I've heard the I go to recover and I couldn't recover, or I had to go through all of these hoops to even get to the data in the first place, and it was a ton of work.
2: From my perspective, I would say that's pretty much what you hear of any backup system, because you know when things go wrong, people are vocal about it. I guess
0: That could be. That's what I don't know, because you can't just like pull down the tar files, join them all together and extract them and get the data, right? I guess it doesn't work like that.
2: That's part of my problem with all of these, like, I don't know, more elegant backup systems, I'll call them, or like they feel like database style backup systems.
1: The file based ones. Yeah.
2: Yeah. It where they're chunking things is like you get a ton of nice features doing that. But you also get this abstraction that you're talking about where if the backup system itself breaks for some reason, then you're in a bad place for sure.
1: Which is where the 2-in-3-2-1 probably comes in handy. Two different types of media, huh?
0: Honestly, if I had the means, this is sounds silly, but I can't get past the idea that the best solution would be identical tape drives, one here and one in the RV. And every morning when I come to the studio, I just swap tapes at different locations.
1: It's like the president can't fly on the same plane as the vice president, though. You can't carry them both in the car at the same time.
2: Yeah, that's true.
0: But every time I go through this and I look at the amount of storage I really need to back up everything, we're talking 30 terabytes, I keep coming back to tapes. Yeah. I'm not going to spend the time to learn like what tape drive is the right tape technology and then try to find like some used tape drive.
2: And then where do you put it in?
0: And how does it connect?
1: This like, is coming from a guy with a dot matrix printer in his garage, ladies and gentlemen.
0: Dot matrix is awesome.
1: All right. Document management.
0: Nextcloud.
2: Yeah, Nextcloud.
1: Paperless NGX.
0: Ah, yes.
2: You've been on that for a while now.
0: I do have to give that a go. That's my miss of the year, I think, is paperless engine. I'm going to write that down right now.
2: Wait.

0: a second. I asked you about this about a month ago, and you said you had a hard time with it and you weren't recommending it anymore.
1: Oh, see, I've been doing just really quick recap. When I say Nextcloud, is I've got a ScanBot on my phone. I scanned a PDF and I send a Nextcloud. That's my system.
2: I still use Nextcloud for like long-term cold storage, but NGX is for things like, so I have different categories, I guess. It's a comp. I'm trying to make this fast because I'm aware this is going to be like a 4-hour long episode if we don't, but.
0: Hey, I got to sleep soon.
2: So the short version is paperless NGX is for bills and things that come through the door, typically in the mail, that I just want to quickly scan. And then I use Nextcloud as long-term cold storage that I actually, you know, want to curate and care about, like scans of passports and, you know, titles for vehicles and all that kind of stuff, you know.
1: All right. I will give that a go this year. I'm going to try that. All right. Let's keep moving quick, though. Contacts, calendar, Alex?
2: Oh, can I look at the? Can I just not answer this one? Because I use Google for everything.
0: Who's embarrassed now?
1: Oh, my gosh. Drama. Yeah. Drama. Brent, Nextcloud?
0: Yeah. Yeah. I mean, for 6 years now.
1: Yeah. Since last November. So I have passed a year. So I'm about 13 months as Nextcloud. And DavX, of course.
0: Yeah. They pair with so well.
1: All right. Now, I don't have an answer for this. I don't do this part. But invoicing.
2: Invoice Ninja. It is fabulous.
1: Fantastic.
0: I'm a bit embarrassed about this one. Alex has tried to move me to Invoice Ninja 3 times now. He even sent me a database that of an instance he set up at his place for me to use for a while. But I'm using something called Invoice Plane, which no one's heard of because, well, it's a just enough solution.
2: It's not Ninja enough, is it not?
0: Everybody keeps using the Ninja in the name.
1: Yeah,
0: so,
1: it's because it's
0: know,
1: good.
0: Not everybody can use it.
2: Yeah.
0: But I've used this thing for 10 years. Like, it's changed iterations and names and
1: stuff.
0: Okay,
1: all right.
0: So
1: that's
0: it's got
1: legit.
0: Some longevity.
1: Okay.
0: Same database and everything.
1: That's what you want from, that's exactly what you want from an app like that. Okay.
2: Yeah.
1: Networking gear, generic HP switches. They're old gigabit switches, but they get the gerb done. And then we've been given a couple of fiber switches, but they're not in production yet. Alex?
2: Primary reason I added this one to the dock was because in the spring, I made the jump from completely unmanaged gigabit copper everywhere in the building to fiber. I ran fiber through the walls and switched to be basically a UniFi fanboy in the spring this year.
1: Yeah, and it does work good. I like it. I like the results you got.
2: You say that, but the Peppa Pig incident that I referenced was because one of the PoE switches in my basement locked up at 5 a.m. the other day.
1: Oh, right.
2: And so, my favorite thing in the world is to wake up and then my network's just completely broken.
1: Just get right into troubleshooting stuff not working. And
2: that's the best thing in the world.
1: And when it's a switch issue, it's real obvious when it's a switch issue. Yeah, super obvious.
2: I stood in the basement in front of my comms rack, which you've probably all seen in the video now. And I'm like, okay, so I can't SSH to this box, but I can SSH to that one. And then the lights on the front of this switch are on, but hang on, they're not blinking. Why are they not? And it took me a good 20 minutes to figure out it was the switch, because when is it ever the switch?
1: Exactly. On that kind of level, though, cameras, any changes there this year?
2: Slowly but surely weaning myself off of the Wisecam sauce.
1: Yeah.
2: Going, still Blue Iris, still going pretty strong. I flirted with the Frigate a couple of times this year and then ended up sending the Coral device that I had to a buddy. So I'm still on the Blue Iris train. PoE cams, I've replaced a couple of Wise cams just this week, actually, with some extra PoE cams. And yeah, works really well.
1: I think 2024, I'm probably going to do something with my cameras. Probably a pretty big change. What I do right now is I have Shinobi on a Pi that I fire up from time to time, and then I shut down when I want recordings. And I was weaning myself off the Wise cameras until they came out with the pan and tilt with auto tracking. So I have the pan and tilt on the dash, and like I can auto track when people come up to the RV or deliver packages, and I've really liked that feature set. And of course, I'm still using the Docker Wise bridge, which has been pretty great.
2: What about DNS and DHCP and all that kind of stuff, though? Have you made any changes there this year?
1: Year 3 for Pi-hole for me. Nothing too fancy there. Could see a Nix router in 2024, but not a lock. Pi-hole's just worked.
2: Yeah, me too. Nix as a router seems like the most obvious, perfect use case for Nix possible. So why have neither of us done it yet?
1: Time? I agree, because it's like the perfect solution for everything that you want declared, and yet you want something that has nice cutting edge features that you can update real quick and smooth, and you know, has pretty solid rollbacks. It does seem perfect, Alex. So it seems like a foregone conclusion that one of us will do it in 2024, but no plans currently.
0: This year I've sent Alex two different projects, NixOS project-based projects that do this, but he hasn't bitten yet.
2: Oh, I have started.
0: Ooh.
2: In my lab, my home lab, I do have a VM somewhere.
0: Oh, that's exciting.
2: With packet forwarding and all that kind of stuff in mind. But it's really, I got distracted trying to flakeify it, and that can be difficult.
0: No, you don't say.
1: I think I have the perfect hardware waiting upstairs. It's an ARM device, but it's got dual gigabit NICs. Ready to go.
0: Oh, man.
2: Yeah, that does sound pretty good. I got, actually, most of the way towards where I want to be with a declarative router anyway in the spring again, when I did all that networking work, by splitting out my DNS and DHCP into PyHole on a separate system, configured using Ansible. So when I add and remove hosts, I do the MAC address-based static IP reservations, and then everything else is just put into basically a Git repo, and then I never have to worry about it ever again. Whereas with OpenSense, I was clicking through a UI and yada, yada, yada. You've heard the story.
1: Yeah, that's the better way to go. All right, and then last but not least, while we're talking about networking, I don't think there's going to be any surprises here for VPNs. Tailscale. It really started in last November for me. But for the first couple of months of using Tailscale, I just used it like a VPN. And I didn't really think of it much beyond, hey, now I can get to my home stuff and my work stuff really easy, even though my home stuff's like got double carrier grade NAT. Like, hey, this is great. And then it wasn't until probably about January that I started redoing the way I network and realizing that Tailscale was not just a VPN solution, but it was really, now I had my own flat network that I could have services on that were available wherever I went on every device. And then I just started rethinking everything. And I eventually shut down all my inbound ports on my firewalls. And I kind of just live on my tailnet now. This was 2023 was the year I really just was like, oh, this is more than a VPN. This is a game changer.
0: I have a question around that when it comes to stability. Have you seen any like downtime
1: not
0: or anything?
1: Not once.
0: Really?
1: Not once.
0: Impressive.
1: No.
0: Okay.
1: And man, I say this in the ad read, so sorry, but like it's true. Like I have been on AT&T and then 3 minutes later I'll move to Verizon and then a minute later I'll move to Starlink and then maybe like that's not working, so I'll try campground Wi-Fi and I'm still staying connected to all my different Tailscale devices while I'm doing all that. It's just, I don't know, magic. But Alex, I imagine you're probably using something else.
2: I liked it so much, I got a job there. So
1: yeah.
2: That probably tells you everything you need to know.
1: Tailscale.com/self-hosted. 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Yeah, I'm talking 100 devices and up to 3 users. For as long as you want. It's not a limited time thing. And Tailscale is something that's really special. It's changed my networking game. You can think of it as programmable networking software that's private and secure by default, connecting your machines all over the world on one flat mesh network protected by WireGuard. It really is the easiest way I've ever come across to connect devices and services directly to each other, even if you're like on an LTE connection or on some weird carrier grade setup, or you have a really hostile ISP, it just does its best to connect machines directly to each other. And it's fast, like really fast. And it's super simple and intuitive. You get started, you're like, oh, okay, I get this. As you start to use it, you realize how powerful this is. I mean, it took me, I'm a little embarrassed to admit it, took me about 3 months to really wrap my head around how it was going to change how I do networking. You can build simple networks across really complex infrastructure, so multiple data centers can be bridged on one flat LAN. 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
2: Well, Plex made it pretty easy for us this year to have something to talk about in this next segment. Media playback. What happened to your media stack this year?
1: Well, you remember we started with the Jellyfin Challenge.
2: Yes, we did.
1: And I went through the work of moving everything to Jellyfin and inevitably, like an idiot, gave up because I wanted decent intro skipping, but I was watching Star Trek Enterprise. Star Trek fans, you understand. And now I'm back on Jellyfin. So that's my... although, one problem I have is during that time, more friends and family have started using my Plex server on the regular.
2: Yeah, that's okay, though. So I'm actually going through this with a couple of people that you know, Brent. We want to share all of what was shared through my Plex server before. I'm going to share that now using Tailscale to let them come in through a shared node in my network. But then I have the public DNS record in Cloudflare. So if I share that node with them, Cloudflare tunneling doesn't let you share video over the Cloudflare tunnel. Tailscale's dirt nodes, if you haven't got a direct connection, the performance won't be good enough. But because Tailscale sharing lets you do a direct connection from their phone or their laptop or whatever into my shared node, I can then share my Jellyfin without opening any ports in my firewall, which, if you remember, in January was one of my really big sticking points. But yeah. just as Tailscale's matured and added features and stuff like that, it's let me solve that particular problem, which is really nice.
1: Your ask for friends and family will be get on my Tailnet or get on Tailscale, and then I'll share this with you, and this will show up on your Tailnet.
2: Correct. I will share my media server node into their Tailnet, and they will just see it as another device.
1: So then, like, practically speaking, we're all going to, like, say we all have Jellyfin installed on our Android TV boxes or our iOS box. We're all going to add each other's Jellyfin servers?
2: Yeah, you could do.
1: Yeah, I would. Yeah, I would, because you guys got good stuff. But it's so much nicer in Plex.
2: Well, it is, but you sell your soul to the devil. And yeah, as we've seen, you know, it's...
1: Well, and Alex, the problem is just having the server online with content on it is now the vulnerability.
2: Yeah.
1: So that's the problem, is having a Plex server that's connected to a Plex account that is indexing what's on there.
2: To that end, I removed all video content from my Plex this week. It's gone. Like, I've actually pulled the cord. It's done.
1: So just audiobooks?
2: Just audiobooks and music, yeah.
1: Uh-huh, yeah. Okay.
2: Wife loves, if you want to listen to the reasons why, episode 89, my wife loves Prologue, and that speaks Plex. If the developer for Prologue is listening, it's a long shot, but if you were to add support for Jellyfin, that would make me a very happy husband indeed.
1: I think I'd make a contribution or whatever. Like, yes.
2: Yeah.
1: A couple of users over here for sure.
2: Yeah.
1: Can I ask you, though, are you still using the NVIDIA Shield? I think as long as I've known you, maybe, you've been an NVIDIA Shield user.
2: Yeah, we even did a dedicated episode on how we both ended up at the... Yeah. I mean, you've diverged a little bit with the Apple TV.
1: I still have one in production.
2: But my original Shield, which I purchased in December 2015, 8 years ago, is still in production. I still use it every single day. It still gets updates, and it just works every time. I cannot believe it still works, but I love it so much.
1: You don't ever have the problem where it's just off and you like have to like unplug it and plug it back in?
2: I think that's happened 3 or 4 times in 8 years. I can kind of cope with that.
1: Okay. I have that every 6 months or so. It's not great.
2: Well, the one thing that I did feel obliged to actually dig into and tinker with this year, in particular with the NVIDIA Shield, was the launcher situation.
1: Yes, yes.
2: You remember they brought their Google TV ad-infested crap?
1: Remember, I see it every time I turn my TV on in my bedroom. Yes. Okay. Yeah.
2: Well, there is an app called Projectivity Launcher. There'll be a link in the show notes. which allows you to completely remove all of the ads and set it as your default launcher. Because it's Android, you can do whatever you like.
1: That's wonderful. That's nice. Okay. Thank you.
2: So I haven't seen a single ad in my NVIDIA Shield now for 6 months, and it's been glorious.
1: I will say, I do feel slightly vindicated in my choice to switch out to Apple TV in several locations. The Apple TV remains an extremely well-performant device. Apple TVOS has seen some fantastic updates, and in Apple TVOS 17, Tailscale arrived, and now I have my Apple TV on my tailnet, and Infuse, which has nothing to do with Apple but is an Apple TV app, has gone from strength to strength. I mean, just absolute fantastic Dolby Digital support for surround sound, playback that is just absolutely pristine, fast, excellent, local, beautiful. So I really like the Apple TV, and as much as I hate to give Apple that money, I still think it is, compared to the NVIDIA TV, a better box. You don't have to worry about launcher bullcrap. And if you do subscribe to all the Apple crap, like I do because I got kids, then you get the arcade. And then there's a bunch of those games, like a bunch of those games that you can play on the Apple TV like it's a console. And many of them are family friendly. And so we have a controller now paired to the Apple TV. And in fact, one of Brent's favorite games was discovered via the Apple TV. Yes. It's true.
0: It still remains one of my favorites.
1: Yeah. He messaged me the other night, like, hey, what's that game I was playing on the Apple TV at your
0: house?
1: I
0: got to tell someone about it.
1: You know, I just think it's a really nice, very competitive device, except
2: for the game. Are you going to keep me waiting? What's the game?
1: Oh, Alto's Odyssey. And the beautiful thing about Alto's Odyssey, if you think you get the second one with the purple icon, you can put it in Zen mode. And so the crashes don't matter, and you can just keep on skating. Yeah.
2: Okay.
1: They do have a decent version for Android.
2: So what about you, Brent? What's your media situation? I include your brother's laptop in that question.
0: For me personally, I think most of the media that I'm consuming is actually coming from each of you. So this whole, you know, Plex shakeup thing, I guess I'll
1: it's
0: have
1: no
0: to
1: good
0: learn
1: for
0: a
1: Brent.
0: New skill
1: yeah.
0: or two.
1: Brent's going to get Tailscale.
0: Which is fine. Like, all the pieces are there. And,
1: yeah,
0: and,
1: yeah.
0: And, you know, we've used Jellyfin enough over the years that that's totally... Actually, I think it's great.
1: Yeah. You've set up Jellyfin. We did a segment or two on it. Like, you've been there.
2: For video, it is absolutely where it needs to be. I still end up using Plex Amp for music, though, but we talked about
1: Plex
2: that last
1: Amp
2: episode.
1: Plex Amp is so good, so...
2: Yeah.
0: So I do have a Jellyfin instance or two floating around my network. One of them is installed on this... dear laptop that you love, Alex, that's at my brother's place. It's like an X440 old ThinkPad that's just been rock solid. So that holds a little bit of like local media, but really I haven't done the ripping of all the DVDs. You know that project?
1: Oh, yeah.
0: That just takes forever.
1: You got to just get a machine set up somewhere where you hang out and just let it go. And just, you know, as you're doing other stuff, you just...
0: Yeah, that's logical.
2: And as you do it, you've got to give it a name like the Rippinator 5000 or something.
1: Yeah, that's fun. Yeah.
0: Jack the Ripper.
1: There you go.
2: Ooh,
1: that's a good...
2: Yeah, we have a winner.
0: Yeah, so from that, I think laziness means that I'm just kind of... And improved internet this year for me.
2: Yeah, it's a big one.
0: Thanks to Starlink.
1: Yeah,
0: I'm really just leaning heavily on streaming stuff from each of you.
1: I think you're underplaying, Alex, the effort in switching to Jellyfin because, like, I'm thinking of, you know, like Angela's house with the kids. Like, the only way I'm going to get them to switch to Jellyfin is if I get in my vehicle and I drive over to her house and I reconfigure her Roku or whatever she's using to, like, have Jellyfin. And then, like, you know, like, this is – and, like, mom, like, this – it's going to require I go to people's house. And I do tech.
2: I've weaned a lot of my family off this stuff over the last few years because I love my family, but the texts of why is this down? Why is that down? Like at 3 a.m. They just, I don't need that. And I'm sorry, but it's a service running in my basement. It doesn't have 5.9s. It's just, if it's up, it's up. If it's not, sorry, you know. So I appreciate it might be different for you with kids because kids are just used to, I mean, like I told you, Ella with Peppa Pig the other morning.
1: Learn from my mistake, though. Get them locked into the right stuff at the right time.
2: Yeah.
1: Like notes. I know for you, you're going to say Obsidian.
2: I am.
1: I even need to ask, yeah.
2: This year has been huge for me because of Obsidian. I actually, just this afternoon, I got a new guitar cabinet for some speakers. And I was like, what? Because I put a bunch of effort into my old guitar cabinet of looking at like Celestian Vintage 30s and that kind of stuff,
1: sure,
2: and
1: yeah,
2: some greenbacks made in England. I put hours of research into this, and I just went into my Obsidian Vault, Command-Shift-F, typed in Celestian, and boom, all of my notes from the summer were there, including wiring diagrams, including how to look up date codes of specific speakers because different years sound different compared to where they were made and the materials used of the speaker cones and that kind of stuff. And all of it was just in Obsidian, waiting for me. The same was true of when I was doing my brake job before the track day a couple of weeks ago. All the Golf R, you know, torque specs and stuff like that. Like, yes, I could go and look through the manual every time, or I could write myself a one pager that this nut has this part code with this torque spec and I need this thin line 17 millimeter spanner to get on that nut just there. You know, for me, it's just settling on a single source of truth, which is Obsidian for me, has just been liberating. The app could be better. I feel like it's not quite as smooth and as performant, and particularly on mobile, it could be just nicer to use. But the fact that it exists in the same form across all the different platforms that I use, iOS, Android, macOS, Windows, Linux, I can use it on all of them. It's just been the holy grail for me. It has solved the note problem.
0: I'm curious, Alex, you've been using it almost for a year now, I think, right?
2: How many times have I sent you notes and said, Brent, you got to switch to Obsidian, dude?
0: You don't send me notes. You just send me screenshots of beautiful features. You've convinced me, but we shall see what the new year brings. But I'm curious if your workflow in Obsidian has changed, let's say, in the last 3 months compared to where you started with it maybe in the spring.
2: I don't think it has. I mean, I've been using that kind of outlining style of bullet points, you know, indented for many years in different plain text editors and things like that. I think the big difference really is just the searchability and discoverability within Obsidian is better than anything else. There's a plugin called OmniSearch that I absolutely adore. It not only does OCR search, but it also does, you know, in document text search as well, which a lot of search things don't. They only do like keywords and titles and tags and that kind of stuff. I haven't worried too much about the whole Zettelkasten thing. I've just put my notes into folders and a directory structure that makes sense for me. I do a little bit of backlinking, but I haven't actually found that much utility in the end, which I know is the whole big selling point of these tools to start with. But I just write stuff down, and I've got folders where, you know, I just need to dump a thought quickly into something, and I've got a keyboard shortcut that brings up a blank, you know, like I'm on a phone call, I need to write down a contact number or something. I've got a keyboard shortcut that brings up a brand new note in my inbox folder, I call it. So it just works for me, and I know that note taking is an incredibly personal experience, but Obsidian has been just a revelation this year.
0: Well, Chris, I got to ask about your notes year, because you built a whole PC around your notes infrastructure. I'm curious how all that went.
1: I am using Obsidian. It's going pretty well. I feel like I'm still struggling to decide what needs to be in its own vault. And I kind of find that I spend more time opening the app and then making sure my vaults are synced and then going through and making sure that all the stupid, obviously default sync options that should be checked are checked.
2: That's very true. I hate that when you log into a new node, you have to check 15 boxes to say, sync this, sync that.
1: And by the time I get ready to go write the note, I've already lost like half my momentum. That's the problem I'm having over and over again. But it does work for me, and it supports Markdown. And it, you know, so, you know, that's where I'm at.
0: They all support Markdown.
1: I don't know. The issue for me is because a huge, huge, huge part of my note workflow is visual. It's pictures. I take a picture of something, and I want to make notes about it. Or I take a picture of a receipt, or I take a picture of a sign, or I take a picture of an order, whatever it is, a parts list, and then I want to be able to search it later. There's just nothing great for that. And that's what I miss. That's what Evernote does really well, and that's what Apple Notes does really well. And I refuse to use either one of those systems. So with that set aside, Obsidian's working for me. And I have OmniSearch and the other thing that lets me suck stuff in and all that kind of stuff. And
2: I really wish that Obsidian was an open source solution. I still maintain sovereignty over my data with Obsidian, which is the really critical part for me. It's just plain text files on my disk, compared to things like Joplin, which come close, but they obfuscate things like the file names and ruin my directory structures and all that kind of stuff, whereas Obsidian is just plain text files on the disk. To which you may well say, well, Alex, why don't you just use tool X, like sync thing or whatever it might be, and sync, or use iCloud Drive to sync, and then use sync thing to bridge the gap to clients that don't support iCloud Drive, and yada, yada, yada, and so on it goes. It's mobile, man. I tell you, it's iOS. It's the backgrounding APIs on iOS that screw me every single time. And without that, I wouldn't be paying Obsidian the absurdly high $8 a month for their proprietary syncing service. But for now, I am, and it works. So I guess I'm happy with that.
1: I did flirt with a Nextcloud-only notes-based solution, and I used QuillyPad, which is an app that almost has like a Google Keep-style UI. You know what I mean when I say that? Like a postcard almost. But I was having this problem where I would enter data into QuillyPad, and then I would go into Nextcloud, into the Notes app, and that data wouldn't be there.
0: Oh, that's unacceptable.
1: Some of the data would be in the web app, but not all of it. And yeah, so
0: the trust breaks down.
1: So I went back to Obsidian. To-do, task management, news, those are all kind of categories that kind of stayed pretty static for me, but I'm curious if you've got any updates there.
2: I have some nice workflows with G Suite for my work. This started at my Red Hat days because they were a G Suite-based organization. Tailscale also use G Suite for their emails, so I've just been able to lift and shift a lot of those things over from that side of things with Todoist. So it works on every platform I need. It's not expensive, really. The UI is nice. The fact I can categorize things into priorities as well as categories and tags and projects, and a bit like Obsidian, really. It kind of doesn't prescribe a certain way of working. It just lets the tool kind of gets out of the way and says, right, there are 25 different ways to organize this piece of information. Pick one and stick with it, and you'll have a good time.
1: I was a Todoist user, and I liked that a lot, but I wanted to try something that was self-hosted. And when Jeff came out, I really gave a go at Nextcloud Tasks, and that worked well for him, and it worked well for me. And what I really liked about it is I was creating the tasks as I thought about them using tasks.org on my Pixel, but Jeff was going through it on the web interface, so we could use both. That combination of Nextcloud Tasks with tasks.org, the Android app, was really powerful. And tasks.org can do things like reoccurring tasks. So I've set myself every Saturday, I have a series of like chip maintenance tasks that have to happen on Jupes. You know, I need to go check this, I need to check on this, I need to manage this. And I needed something just to automatically every Saturday when I open up my tasks app, I want to see some things I have to check off.
0: That's sweet.
1: Right. Now, Nextcloud Tasks itself doesn't offer that functionality yet, but tasks.org syncing does. So I use the web UI, the nice big with my big keyboard and all of that, to enter in all my tasks using the Nextcloud interface. And then I open up tasks.org on the phone. It's all synced down. And then I can just change them to reoccurring right there on the phone. Works great for me. It's just a nice little combo. But if that wasn't my setup, Todoist, I think, would be my go-to just because of the API, the general integrations, all of that's really nice. But Brent, what are you using for task management besides paper? I know you use a lot of paper.
0: It's true. You've caught me doing the paper thing. Yeah, I think I need an upgrade in this area. I did flirt with exactly the solution you mentioned with Jeff, because when I was here and Jeff was like just cruising through that task list, it looked really sexy, actually. I was looking over his shoulder. I was like, that looks really nice, especially dark mode and everything.
1: I know, and he's adding notes and context.
0: Colors,
1: and,
0: too. Yeah, and, yeah. And so I think the problem for me is actually not the apps, because it sounds like they're there, and certainly with Nextcloud being the center of my ecosystem, like everything's already in place. I think I just need an upgrade, you know, in my discipline yeah. matrix or something.
1: Maybe an extra day in the week to.
0: Oh, can we? Yeah, please.
1: Okay, I got to talk server OSs. Not a lot of surprise from me. So what about you, Alex? Anything interesting happen with you in server realms?
2: No, not really. I still run Proxmox almost everywhere in my house. And VPS land, it's Ubuntu 22.04. I do have designs on switching out some of the more appliance nodes, particularly the VPSs, to Nix, and having, you know, remote builders and all that kind of stuff figured out. Still a bit of learning for me to do there before I can do that reliably. But that's what I'm hoping I'll do in 2024 anyway.
0: I'm curious, Alex, when you say Nix, do you mean like using the Nix package manager on these, you know, like Ubuntu, for instance? Or do you mean more Nix OS completely as the entire operating system?
2: I think if you're going to go Nix on Linux, you may as well just go all in.
1: Yeah! Yeah, I am so happy with my Odroid at home running Nix OS. We're going Nix OS everywhere as I can. I tell you what, the OBS machine this year, Nix OS.
0: How's that been?
1: Great. In fact, fun. For the first time ever, the OBS machine isn't this sacred cow that we can't touch.
0: Right.
1: It's always been this delicate, precious thing that you don't change anything on. And now, after the show sometimes, after we shut everything down and we've had some food, Wes and I are like, you want to try switching XYZ out?
0: You guys.
1: Like, what if we just move the whole thing over to Wayland and Pipewire and just see if it works? And Plasma 6. Let's try Plasma 6, too. And if it doesn't, it's just one entry in Grub and we go back and everything's fine. You can completely break your production system, one of your most critical systems. You can experiment. You can test. You can try. You can develop. You can destroy. And then you can be like, all right, good time. All right, roll back.
0: That's so powerful.
1: It is massive. It's massive for us. And so there was a moment where I was going on the road and we had to switch from Wayland back to X11. And we're like, well, what if this breaks something? Oh, we'll just roll back. Yeah, no big deal. Yeah, it's been huge for production systems. And so it's been the year of Nix for me.
0: Well, and I feel like, at least in my own mind, and I think it's been true of each of you as well, that often in this conversation about Nix OS, Ansible comes up as like, well, you could just do many of these things in Ansible. But that's a good example of when you're running Nix OS,
1: native,
0: going right there, the whole thing.
1: Yeah.
0: These are some of the nice little features that you do get out of it that are, worth it.
2: The thing about Ansible really is that it fits into the older, dare I say, style of thinking about Linux systems. And it got it bridged the gap between where Nix is now and where Linux was before. There is an issue, though, that I don't think I've fully solved yet with switching to Nix in the cloud, though, which is trying to find a VPS provider that will let me run Nix OS natively. I did figure out that you can just boot custom images on Hetzner the other day, which was kind of nice.
1: Yeah. Also, you could just basically take over any distro.
0: You are the Borg now.
1: And just so like, I think we even did it live on LUP once. Like,
0: with the Nix Anywhere.
1: Yeah, I think we had Wes just re-Nixify a VPS from like Ubuntu to Nix OS live. And it just switches, it kind of just goes in, it cheroots, and it just takes over.
0: it's kind of magical, actually. And I think, Alex, you would really enjoy playing with that.
2: Probably.
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2: So continuing the theme of Nix and everything like that, my primary workstations this year have seen quite the change in how I manage the configuration for those systems. I'm still using macOS as my daily driver because I'm doing an awful lot more video than I was a year ago. And, you know, Final Cut is pretty good, and the M1 stuff, and you know, we all know this.
1: Actually, I will just say, just to support what you're saying, for the first time in like 6 months, I did video on a Mac again after doing it on my Linux box, just doing quick little cut stuff. Oh my God, Alex, it's so much better on the M1 platform than it is. Like the export stuff, it's like just saving a file. Like I'm exporting to an H.264 file and it just goes so quick. It's like I just saved a JPEG.
0: Oh man.
1: So it really is very impressive.
2: I actually did a render for one of my YouTube videos the other day and, you know, went through to play with Ella for a bit whilst it rendered. You've seen the programmer's code compiling XKCD comic, right? That's basically how I felt about video rendering. And I've got the Mac Studio in front of me with an M2 Max in it, and it must have done it in like 2 minutes. It was unbelievable. But I've adopted on my Mac workstations Nix Darwin in a Flake setup, and it has just been wonderful. Absolutely wonderful.
1: Yeah, I think the most impressive thing was that when you got your latest machine, it was, you took like a 2-day setup process into like 30 minutes.
2: I mean, I've still got to log into everything, which is still a pain in the ass.
1: But yeah.
2: Yeah, the installing of all the brew apps and, you know, configuring system preferences just the way I like them, putting the dock in the right place, changing the order of the icons in the dock, configuring my terminal to have the correct completions and history. And there's just so many little things that, you know, when you're moving into a new shell, a new Mac, it's like a hermit crab into a new shell. It takes you a good week or two typically to, and I think I've cut that down to maybe a day or two.
0: That is impressive. You mentioned brew in there. Isn't there quite an overlap between those two package managers? I'm curious why you're sticking with brew for certain things.
2: I don't know why. That's just how you do it, isn't it?
0: Oh, Alex. You'll grow up one day.
1: You can install more from Nix, yeah.
2: I do install a lot of tools from Nix, but there are certain things like casks, I think, for like GUI applications on macOS that the brew side of things still makes sense. I don't have a ton of brew stuff, but please, if you're in the audience and you care about such things, go and look at my Nix config repo on GitHub, Ironic Badger Nix config, and tell me what I'm doing wrong. I'd love to know because I'm just in sponge mode with Nix right now.
1: Nothing really interesting for me workstation-wise. NixOS everywhere. The only thing that's really changed for me is I went from Plasma last year to GNOME this year because 44 and 45 I was just really interested in. So that's kind of it for me. And then Asahi Linux on the M1 Max that is also GNOME. That's been pretty great. And then I got one Mac machine right here that's been really nice too for some Mac stuff. So nothing too strange there. So let's move on to more of the back end stuff. What about reverse proxy? I wanted to put this one in specifically because I had a bit of a switcheroo this year. Started the year with Traffic and actually ended up back on Nginx.
2: How come?
1: Yeah, nothing too dramatic there. When I switched to NixOS and started working with Wes on it, we came across some ways to just easily pull in Nginx and just define everything right there in a very simple to understand way. And I thought I could understand the entire setup and it could fit in one terminal window. And I thought, well, let's just go with that. And it's worked for me and I haven't needed to change.
2: That's just the thing, isn't it? If it's working, don't touch it. But so Traffic's really nice because you define it in the same place as you define the application's configuration, if you're using Docker in it anyway, in the compose file. But I, as part of that whole network reshuffle in the spring, threw up a Kaddy LXC system. And I have been absolutely loving the simplicity of Kaddy files for the last 6, 8, 9 months, whatever it's been. Just a few lines, like 3 or 4 lines of config per service. Okay, it doesn't live alongside the service itself, but it does mean that non-Dockerized services, things like Blue Iris and my Proxmox front ends and yada, yada, yada, all now go through this one Kaddy instance on the LAN, and it's great, honestly.
1: Any interesting things changing in your container setup? I'd begun the year playing around with Podman. I also played around with the Podman Docker Compose compatibility and ended up sticking with Docker.
2: Well, we had a bit of a scare with Docker in the middle of the year, didn't we?
1: Yep.
2: If you remember. We did a special lup on it, I think.
1: Yeah. And remember the ridiculous with the whole, it was an account switcheroo with the payment stuff, but also there was some namespace potential poaching that was going to happen.
2: Yeah.
1: Docker kind of walked it back a bit.
2: They did. So it was the whole rate limiting situation, I think, if I recall. But no, I'm still sticking at the moment with Docker Engine, whatever you call it, Docker and Docker Compose. Running through my Ansible generator, I wrote that as I was emigrating, and I've been here 5 years now, so I guess I'm going strong into year 6 using that system.
1: Good. You know, if it works, especially for that kind of stuff, keep it.
2: I do want to, you and I spent some time with a friend of mine talking through some Nix containers with systemd nspawn and installing Tailscale into each container itself effectively, and then having each service as its own node on a tailnet, that kind of thing. And that kind of stuff piqued my interest. It's going to be a lot of work, you know, cognitive to understand what's going on, because it's all flakes and all that kind of stuff. But I feel like that's probably where I will end up this time next year, but we'll see, I guess.
1: Yeah, just to underscore what you're saying there, that setup eliminates the need for the reverse proxy.
0: That's what I need, because the reverse proxy for me has been...
1: It's just a barrier.
0: Yeah.
1: It's like a whole thing you got to figure out before you can do the other stuff.
0: I've been stuck at that point for about 3 years now, and I just haven't really had the time to like really dive in.
1: I hear that all the time.
0: Confident about it.
1: I hear that all the time. I hear that all the time. And it's like, but boy, once you just learned it, it's not a big deal. Like, I could show you my Nginx config and be like, oh, okay. You would literally be like, that's not a big deal. However, there is just a conceptual thing you got to get around. You got to, you know, and for me, it's easier because I was in the industry when reverse proxies became a thing. So I was deploying reverse proxies when they were first a thing. And so it just made sense initially. But I hear that all the time. And what this Tailscale setup does is it takes out the reverse proxy and it puts the actual individual application directly on the tailnet. And then you just connect directly between the different applications as you need on the tailnet.
2: But you've got to learn Nix, which in and of itself, unless you enjoy rock climbing and the view from the top, the learning curve for that, I would argue, is a lot steeper than just learning reverse proxy. But
0: well, one consideration I always have with network stuff, especially when I'm learning it as I'm implementing it, is just a security consideration. So that's a big part of, I think, why I've hesitated. It's like, I don't feel that comfortable with my own skill set at doing it well and right to protect myself. So,
1: but let's talk about file systems for a moment, because this, I think, is the area where we probably diverge the most. I don't disagree with you necessarily, but in terms of actual implementation, we probably just disagree the most.
2: ZFS for anything important, and people in the audience give me a hard time for switching between Z and Z all the time, and my brain doesn't know what side of the ocean it's on. I just... Oh, yeah, Canadians say Z as well, don't they?
0: Sure do.
1: Yeah, I think we got more Zs and Zs on this one.
2: Like my little abbreviation, Alex KTZ, that's what I say in my head. But then when I'm spelling it to someone at the post office, it could be KTZ, whatever. Anyway, I digress. ZFS for anything important, mostly because of the checksumming and data protection features, of the snapshotting features, and the fact that I can do the replication really easily at the block level instead of worrying about some of the chunking stuff you were talking about earlier, Brent, with Borg and Restic and all that kind of stuff. For media files, or the more ephemeral side of my storage needs, each disk is just XFS with MergerFS on top to merge it together into one single mount point. So what that allows me to do is to have, I don't know, 5 data disks in my media server of differing sizes. One could be USB, one could be SATA, one could be NVMe, for example. It doesn't matter. They don't have to be the same size like with RAID. So just any array of JBOD disks I can bring into a MergerFS, air quotes, array, if you like, and then I view all of the files on those drives as if they were all on the same drive, altogether with a bunch of policies underneath. I then use SnapRAID to calculate parity for the data on that JBOD. But I'm considering dropping it altogether. In the last 7 years since I first wrote Perfect Media Server over on linuxserver.io, I think I've recovered files once or twice using SnapRAID. And since I've moved all of my critical data over to ZFS, I've used it precisely 0 times.
1: I have been reducing my XFS usage this year as the longtime maintainer stepped aside. A new maintainer's in there. They're doing a great job. But I just decided that maybe it was getting old enough. I was using XFS when probably most people in this listening probably weren't using computers. I mean, I've been using it for a very, very long time. And so to me, it just seems like maybe it's getting to the point where it's going to go through kind of a transitionary year. And what you just described, what you do with MergerFS and your JBODs, I actually do kind of the reverse with ButterFS, and this is why I continue to deploy more ButterFS. I agree with you, ZFS is fantastic, and everybody should use it, and don't use ButterFS. But what I do is I set up a very crappy RAID, because I just have really crappy disk hanging off my Odroid over SATA or USB, and I set up some mirrors with that. And, you know, maybe this is like a 4-terabyte mirror over here and like a 1-terabyte mirror over here and like a 2-terabyte mirror over here. And then I use ButterFS add volume, and it just kind of creates, I'm not sure, I'm probably getting the command wrong, but it creates essentially a one giant virtual disk. And it doesn't matter if this one's 2 terabytes and this one's 1 terabyte. It'll create one kind of unified storage point that I can mount and then put all my media on that'll go across all those devices. And, you know, it's built into the Linux kernel, so it always works, just works every time, even on my root device. It's fantastic on, like, ARM devices and on, like, Odroids, where I'm talking, like, really low resources. And then to have kind of these advanced capabilities where I can do ButterFS send, I have compression capabilities, I have encryption capabilities, I can do these kind of add all these different disparate disks into one giant volume things, all kind of just built in with tools that just kind of are really simple to understand and come pre-installed. I just can't turn that away. And I think that's a great thing. And I don't think people should discount ButterFS at all. But, you know, if I had a Xeon box that I was reusing with 128 gigs of RAM and, you know, 20 plus terabytes of storage, I'd probably be using ZFS on it myself. But for me, it's been less XFS, more ButterFS, just because of the hardware I'm running.
2: My primary server is just an i5-8500. And it's got 64 gigs of RAM in it?
1: Yeah. Yeah, you don't need a lot. I'm just saying, like, if I was building a big box.
2: Right. But then you're also speaking to the guy who was spending most of his afternoon looking at Epic Rome-based CPUs and wanting to upgrade his HL15 CPU. So
1: let's go.
2: You know. What I will say, though, is that one of the really nice things about Butter versus ZFS is that it's built into the Linux kernel. You know, I've kind of largely sidestepped that being an issue by running exclusively Proxmox everywhere, because they baked that in thanks to Ubuntu having the courage to ship ZFS as part of their distribution. No more DKMS for me. I kind of swore off that a while ago because it's just a bad experience.
1: Yeah, it's not so bad on Ubuntu.
2: And then NixOS also now it's just a couple of lines and you've got it too.
1: It's basically baked in.
0: We have seen a couple bugs in all of these file systems this year too, I think.
1: Yeah. Yeah. ButterFS, Extended 4, ZFS, XFS. they all kind of had some bad bugs this year. I was looking back at the stories and ZFS almost made it, man. It almost made it. But then they had some data corruption errors. Now, what are you doing home automation hardware wise, Alex? I know you've moved things around a little bit. I imagine it's all Home Assistant still.
2: Still Home Assistant. That'll be the surprise to absolutely nobody in the audience.
1: Ding, ding, ding. Yes, the home automation category is Home Assistant for both of us. Surprise.
2: I found this year real joy in switching my Zigbee controller. We've documented it in the show several times that I kind of wasn't super sold on Zigbee over the years. And I switched to one built by a chap called Tubes ZB. There you go. I used Z that time. See, it's interchangeable in my brain, audience. Stop giving me a hard time, please. The Tubes ZB Zigbee controller is powered over Ethernet. It has a little radio in it, so it can live in the house where it makes the most sense for the device to physically live. And then it connects back to Home Assistant over Ethernet as a serial device over Ethernet. So I don't need a USB dongle hanging out the back of my box in the basement, zip tied to a cross member underneath my house in the basement with no antenna on it. You know, so I was using the Combi 2 for a long time and it was just not a good experience. And this Tubes ZB coordinator and router has been absolutely fabulous. First time, every time, on buttons, on the IKEA smart blinds I bought, on all of the Akara temperature sensors that I've kitted the house out with. It's great. It's just fabulous. I have no bad things to say about it whatsoever.
1: If people ask me, hey, I only want to buy one, which should I get? And I want reliability as a top thing. I'm still recommending Z-Wave because it's 900 megahertz and you just can't beat 900 megahertz. But what happened for me with Zigbee was the realization this year that it's all in the repeaters. If you're trying to cover some location, you need to get like smart plugs and you need to strategically place them. And where you can really be taken out, man, and I am still gets me. It still gets me to this day. I got one just as an experiment, Zigbee LED light strip off of Amazon. I thought, how easy could this be? We had an LED light strip replaced. I just want one color. I want it on Zigbee. I'll put it here. And of course, it drops off the Zigbee network about once a week. And the way the Zigbee network works is everything is mesh. Well, wouldn't you know it? A bunch of devices this year, like the Christmas tree, are connecting to this LED light strip as their node that they route through. And so when this guy drops off, they all die. So now like my Christmas lights and my Christmas tree aren't turning off on time or at the bedtime script. And you cannot control that. You cannot. All you can do is like turn a device off, unplug it, have stuff refig itself out and reconnect, and then plug the other device back in. Hope it doesn't reconfig. And I find that to be very frustrating with Zigbee. But getting powerful repeaters that are a good option for nodes to connect to, I think is the best, as far as I know. Let me know otherwise. As far as I know, it's the best solution to this. But Alex, I've never, ever in years had to do that with Z-Wave devices. So there's still that. But Zigbee's, you know, I guess at least it's open source.
2: What about you, Brent? Do you have any home automation desires? Do you have any changes over the last year or desires for next?
0: No changes because there wasn't really much in place, but I think desires is a good category. As I get more adventurous with my own little home lab setup, I definitely think there are some opportunities to do some automations of certain things. I'm installing like new heaters and stuff in my cabin as backup source. And
2: that's how it starts. Solve a real problem.
1: And heaters.
0: I'm really hoping to just bait you, Chris, to come out and.
1: I know. You know. Yeah.
0: And
1: I know,
0: Alex, if you want to join, we could do a whole like project out of it.
1: Oh, we could. Lighting for this guy, right? Because he lives in an area where it's dark for a very long time. So some automated lighting to keep it nice. Yeah. Heating.
0: I could see a pretty cool setup out there. Yeah. Mostly like utility, but bring it on.
1: Okay, so our final category, the honorable mentions category. I just have a really quick one. This one just is obvious. It's the ESP32 platform. It has just been fantastically useful this year. We have sensors in every room in the studio measuring temperature and humidity, thanks to listener Jeff. They've been incorporated in multiple different ways into the RV to automate essential functions of my RV now. Like, absolutely essential functions.
0: Built literally into the wall.
1: Yep, built into the wall in a few cases, and also built into, like, some control boxes and whatnot out in, like, the water bay. And they're just the potential with the ESP32 platform is remarkable. And then you combine it with the Year of Voice and the ESP32 powered little remote listening devices. It's just, for me, been like the Swiss Army knife of self-hosting this year.
2: You know, what's really interesting is my item on this list was 3D printers. In the last month, I have switched from a fully open Prusa i3 Mark IIIs Plus an Octoprint combo to a pair of Bamboo Lab printers, which I made a video about on YouTube if you're interested. But what I found was really interesting was their cheaper model that I bought, the P1S. That entire 3D printer runs off an ESP32.
1: Ah, how about that? That's really impressive, although also kind of concerning.
2: It's kind of amazing.
1: Knowing how powerful. Yeah, it is.
2: So off this thing, they're able to run not only the 3D printer itself, but also a webcam somehow. Okay, it's like 0.5 frames a second webcam, but the fact it works at all is kind of amazing. And the Wi-Fi and all the rest of it. So, you know, those ESP devices, they just enable so many applications that were just impossible at the price points that these things are shipping at now.
1: And the accessories are endless. You can browse on Amazon and Alibaba and all these other places just... sensors, probes, all kinds of stuff. 45homelab.com, the HL15 is here. It's available for purchase now in three different configurations depending on what you need. We're talking big, strong, and fast, and it is also beautiful. And one of my favorite things is powered by open source. They've got a great system on there where you can install applications running Rocky Linux under the hood. And you know 45 drives, right? They're well known for their direct wired approach, high performance, enterprise grade capacity. They're bringing that to the home lab. their design ethos, their performance ethos, their enterprise stability ethos, all coming into a box that you can have that lives up to your ideals in your home lab. With applications that staff have handpicked and a community forum, which is active and helping people get it all sorted out and really learn this box. And man, does this thing look like it can cook too. Super fast, and you can build it up to your own particular configuration.

0: a local, no need to share your media library with the tracker sites. Now I've just got to go sort out the wife approval factor. Oh, you're on the right track.
1: That's a great pick.
0: Yeah, we had this sent in. Yeah, a couple of times. This is vindication, Alex. This is vindication. Multiple people are running Jellyfin and Plex at the same time. We're not alone.
2: Do you ever feel like sometimes we mention things on air and we're lucky enough that, I don't know, people go out and make it, or that they have the same use cases and we just get to discover these things over and over? Like,
0: I honestly thought I was the only idiot trying to like manage a Plex and a Jellyfin server on the same box at the same time.
2: Why would you do that?
0: It feels like chasing your own tail. But you know what? Shaft and Spanner has been chasing that tail plenty enough.
1: It almost reminds me of running two or three different note systems all at the same time and knowing deep down that Evernote isn't the right long-term solution.
0: Damn it,
1: sticking
0: Alex.
1: With it for years and years and years.
0: God, it burns. It burns. Yeah.
1: The thing is, though, it wasn't about YouTube, but Plex was the gateway drug that got me into self-hosting in the first place. Plex is the reason that I'm sat here speaking to you right now. So I have a soft spot for it, despite their behavior this year.
0: Remaking Eden comes in with 20,000. That's just a quick keeping the shirt on Chris's back boost. Oh. Well, that's nice. That's true. Also, I wanted to quickly mention that the music assistant has come leaps and bounds in the last few months since I tried it. It really does seem like the Sonos killer I always wanted. I use whatever speakers I want with all the music services I could possibly want. And the piece of resistance is that it has a lovely UI. It's still in beta, but it is getting very close.
1: What is this music assistant that he's talking about? Is this something built into Home Assistant?
0: No, but it should be, right? When I heard that, I thought the same thing. Wouldn't that be great? But no, I don't think it's officially built in, but it is. It's just, you know, it's like a plugin or an add-on or whatever for Home Assistant, I believe.
1: Cool. Yeah, I actually dug out an old Chromecast audio that I found in the bottom of a box to power my garage speakers this week. So I would love some better way from iOS, because casting from iOS doesn't allow you to put it as part of an AirPlay group. And I just want the whole house. Sometimes when you're tidying out, like, the whole house, you just want the whole house pumping with the same tunes sometimes, you know?
0: Yeah. Yeah, so if you have that integrated, like if you have your HomePods connected to your Home Assistant, you could potentially use this to send out media. This is great. A great idea.
1: It's party mode. I want a party mode button.
0: Yes. Party automation. Thank you, Remaking Eden. I will check that out in the downtime. Tom's dad comes in with a Spaceballs boost. 1, 2, 3, 4, 5 sats using the index.
2: I have that same combination on my luggage.
0: Huh. Genius. You put out a call for a thermostat solution. I did. He says, here's my thermostat Home Assistant setup. I have a 4-zone hot water baseboard system. Buying 4 smart thermostats was a non-starter. This was the use case that tipped me into home automation and using Home Assistant. The hardware consists of a single board Sonoff 4-channel Pro, which is an ESP32 Plus 4 relays. The relays control the zone values just as the traditional thermostats would. This runs 4 instances of ESP Home thermostat module, all connected to Home Assistant. The temperature sensing is done with a $4 Yaomei temperature sensor with custom firmware scattered around the house. I then have another ESP32 that is picking up Bluetooth from Yaomei's devices, sending back to Home Assistant over MQTT. I was originally worried about all the moving parts for such a critical function. However, after 2 years in service, I've only recently had problems with the Bluetooth bridge stopping. I've had an automation that just restarts it. Things are better. Thanks for the great show.
1: I've thought about doing this a few times because, you know, like $100 to $150 per thermostat, of which I've now somehow got 3 in my house. It's not an insignificant amount of money, but I just worry about the interlocks and how that would be handled in the ESP firmware. I'm sure it's very easily done with code, but it scares me that I could accidentally run the cool at the same time as the hot, for example, and cause damage to very expensive equipment in the attic for the sake of a $100 thermostat.
0: Right. No, that's a great point. Yeah, I would be really keen to hear what people have done about that. I could absolutely see a situation where I'm accidentally running the furnace and the air conditioner at the same time if they both activated somehow.
1: Right. I know for sure that my automations around just basic stuff like lighting and garage doors opening and stuff have certain edge cases every once in a while that I missed. And the last thing I want is for my heat to do the same thing. So,
0: oh, yeah, absolutely. Yes. Although I blast the furnace and the AC very rarely.

0: Well, no, I mean, it depends on the time of year. Also, Darvin came in with 3,200 sats on his setup. We'll put that in the boost barn. And then we got 5,833 from E-Rock on how he controls his Fujitsu mini splits with an IR blaster using Home Assistant.
1: I had a lot of feedback about this one in particular. There is a project called Smart IR, and I've been able to hook it up using a Broadlink. I think it's a RM4 mini or pro or something like that. I've been able to hook that up using Smart IR, and then it has a bunch of pre-configured IR codes for all the different remotes built into it. So in Home Assistant now, I've got a, it's not a two-way connection, so like the infrared system doesn't know the current state of the air conditioner. So yeah, if I change the temperature using the physical remote in the garage versus the Home Assistant front page, the two are out of sync and it causes a problem. Because when you send an infrared command with this thing, it sends the entire state of the remote through infrared every single time. So it says, oh, fan at this speed, I want you to be this temperature in this mode with vane in this particular mode. Like, so there
2: just
1: must be
2: blasting the IR.
1: There must be thousands of codes in this remote for every single possible permutation, but that's how it goes.
0: Hmm. Okay. Gene Bean comes in with a row of ducks. Hey, Alex, I really liked how you structured your Nix Flake, and I'm glad you mentioned it here. I'm taking inspiration to improve mine.
2: Oh,
1: Gene Bean reached out to me this week and said this on, I think it was Discord. We were in a little chat. Such a nice chap, but I feel like such a noob when it comes to Nix. I was considering submitting a talk for NixCon USA because it's at the same time as Scale and I'm going to be there. But I'm like, who am I to talk about Nix? I mean, I don't know. I don't know anything about Nix, but
0: I don't know. You keep going. Just roll it. I mean, you can. Next year, you'll be even better. The year after that, you'll be even better.
2: Yeah,
0: just get that rolling.
2: I'm going to very much encourage you to do that talk, yeah, Alex, because I think you come at it from a different angle than true many folks. And if I learned anything at the last few NixOS meetups I've attended in Berlin, everybody has their own way. And there's not necessarily a perfectly right way or a perfectly wrong way.
1: That's the problem, because it's when you try and look up for a specific solution to solve a specific problem, sometimes I just want the answer. I don't want the entire works of Chaucer explaining to me why eight people did it nine different ways, you know?
0: Yeah, that's true. Although I still want you to do it, because then maybe you could do it at Linux Fest too. And I think we need some Nix talks at Linux Fest.
1: You know, the spring is filling up fast. We've got Scale and NixCon in March. Mm-hmm. Then we've got Texas Linux Fest and the Solar Eclipse. And there's also a track day in Austin that I'm considering driving the Golf over for.
0: Oh, yeah, yeah.
1: 2 weeks after that is Linux Fest Northwest. It's going to be a busy spring, I tell you.
0: Yeah, but then you can rest for the rest of the year.
2: I might hit my first FOSDEM too this year.
1: Yeah, that would be pretty sweet. So that's February. We've also got JB meetups coming. So keep an eye on meetup.com/JupiterBroadcasting for where in the world Brent Jerva is going to be this week.
0: Okay, here's the last one. It's a tough one. It's a tough one from Scuffed One. Scuffed writes in 10,000 sats. All this talk about switching from Plex to Jellyfin, but what about old MB guys?
1: Yeah. I bought a lifetime pass and then it did the rug pull. So F those guys.
0: All right. All right. Wow. Okay. Yeah, I kind of just tapped in after the whole split, and I've always gone with the Jellyfin route. Thank you, everybody who boosted in. Really appreciate it. This was a whopper, and we hope you had a great holiday. We had 8 boosters across 10 boosts. Not everything made into the show for time, but we do put that in the boost barn, which is linked in the show notes. We made 83,600 sats. Thank you very much, everybody who supports this production, either by a boost or by becoming an SRE. You can, yes, a site reliability engineer for this here show at selfhosted.show/SRE. You get the show directly, ad-free, and a little bonus content. You get a post-show as well. We really appreciate it. Thank you, everybody who does support the show directly. Stay tuned. Brent has a very special post-show topic.
2: I sure do.
0: Yeah.
1: If you're still listening at this point, you know, it's a bumper holiday episode. Thank you very much for listening, everybody. You can go to selfhosted.show/contact. That's the place to go to get in touch with us. And you can find me at alex.ktz.me.
0: I'll do it on Weapon X at Chris Elias.
2: I think you could probably find me on that Linux Unplugged.
0: There you go. 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
0: I'm personally pretty pleased with the state of the Plasma desktop, and version 5.27 looks like it's going to be kind of a nice way to send off the 5 series. We'll talk a little bit more about it, but we just had the pleasure of deploying the most latest released version of Plasma in a new setup. And I think there were several times last night where Wes and I looked at each other and said, oh, plasma is so handy. Like, definitely had that.
3: I mean, also a few times where we thought, wait, is this broken?
0: Oh, yeah.
3: But it's both. And I was thinking about it driving home last night and like, could we have done all that we did in a day if we were trying to do that on Gnome?
0: Hmm.

0: Hello, friends, and welcome back to your weekly Linux talk show. My name is Chris.
1: My name is Wes.
2: And my name is Brent.
0: Hello, gentlemen. Well, coming up on the show today, we're finally taking on a project that has been months in the making. And in the process, we're switching to an entirely new generation of Linux tech. We'll tell you about our wild weekend, what we have been up to. And then we're going to blow your face off with some really great backup tools that people have sent into the show over the last week. And you're going to have no excuses. You're going to have no excuses. You're going to need
1: this is just you saying, like, after this episode,
0: you're going
1: to
0: back up.
1: You don't get to complain if you lose your backups.
0: No excuses.
1: Yeah.
0: It's some good tools. And then we'll round out the show with some boosts, some picks, and a lot more. So let's say good morning to our friends over at Tailscale. You know, Tailscale is a mesh VPN that's protected by WireGuard. And it is awesome. Flat mesh network, put all your devices on there. You'll have your own private decentralized internet. I love it. Go say good morning over at tailscale.com. And if you get a chance, tell them the Unplugged show sent you.
1: Are you still hub and spoking? I mean, come on.
0: I hope not. Oof. I used to be that way. Then I found Tailscale. But before we go any further, let's say time-appropriate greetings to our virtual lug. Hello, Mumble Room.
3: Hello.
0: Aloha. Aloha. Thank you for joining us, everybody. Got 15 up there in the quiet listening.
1: Extra handsome today, too.
0: Look at all of them. Yeah. Everybody's so fun when everybody just coordinates. It's nice. Hey. So let's get into a couple of the great links that got sent into the show this week. We had a plethora of Borg backup links that were sent in, and I knew this was going to happen. And I said it in the show. I said, don't bother sending in your dumb Borg links. I used to run Borg backup. I'm not interested in it, kids. You know, I was that guy in last week's episode. And then, like they do, they kept sending the links in.
1: Can we call you 3 of 7?
0: And then as they started coming in, I started going, maybe people are onto something here. And then it started to change my mind. And they successfully, the Borgers have campaigned successfully.
1: Whoa.
0: And really got me considering Borg backup as my solution. And so I thought I'd tell you about the best of the best that I thought came in. Thank you to everybody who sent these in. Number one with a bullet that I thought solved a big problem with Borg backup is the backend component of Borg backup. You got to have something to have everything go backup to. And that's where Borg Warehouse comes in, a fast modern web UI for Borg backup's central repository server. The Borg backup software is just beloved by our community. They really seem to trust their data with it. And I think one of the trickier components is this repository that you have to set up. And Borg Warehouse gives you a nice web UI. They say it's a fluid modern web UI that you can obviously self-host. It's totally, totally open source. Comes a little setup wizard, makes it easy to get going. And then you have something that you can send everything from a kind of straightforward command line backup client and send your data there to full-fledged graphical desktop applications like Vorta, V-O-R-T-A. And Vorta is one of the other highly sent in recommendations, which is a nice graphical front end to Borg. And it makes it possible on a desktop machine to go through and get your system backed up to your repository really easily. And it's up on FlatHub.
1: That's hard to beat.
0: Super easy to get going, Wes. And then last but not least, there was a couple of command line clients that got sent in. And I want to talk about those in a moment, too, because I think there's obvious advantages to using that as well.
1: Mm-hmm.
0: The note I was trying to hit with my backups was I wanted something maybe one step less complicated than Borg, because what kind of feels like the downside to using Borg backup is you do need kind of that server component, and you have the client component, server client setup. That's more stuff for me to manage and monitor. And if it goes down, my backups break.
1: It does seem like you're in the camp, like you're not like checking on these a lot. You're not like actively making new backups and like adding to this. It's more of a you want a system that's simple enough. You haven't touched it in 6 months. You're going to go like make sure everything's OK and you remember how it's set up. It's easy to change. That's where like having a GUI probably comes in, because like, oh, I don't remember the commands to do all this.
0: Mm-hmm. Yeah. And okay. I may only need it in anger, right? When I've lost something. Because generally, the way I have my system structured, I'm not changing where the data is stored very often. There's prescribed spots for data. There's prescribed spots for configuration. If I add a new application, its config goes to this place. Its data goes to this place. Those locations are already being backed up. I don't go check the backups when I install a new application. It just should be part of that. And it's not that Borg wouldn't nail that. It's that if I went a year and I didn't check on the Borg server, maybe my backups are broken. Where I kind of feel like the nice thing about a remote backup instance, maybe it's a service, is they're managing that piece for me.
2: Yeah.
0: Even if it's just a bucket that I'm dumping files into, at least it's being managed and maybe I'm encrypting first. I don't know.
1: Well, especially nice if you have, right, you want to have multiple locations for your backups, and some of them are managed by you and some of them are managed by someone else who hopefully will mess things up at different times.
0: Yeah. I wonder if anybody, maybe somebody knows of a Borg as a service, like a, you know, I have like rsync.net. I wonder if there's like a Borg.net where you can, they manage that aspect for you.
1: They list Borg on there, on rsync.net, by the way. And you might have to do some manual setup for it, but.
0: That wouldn't necessarily be a bad compromise as long as I was comfortable with the encryption. That wouldn't necessarily be a bad route to go. Because it's that component I don't necessarily want to run. The nice aspect of it
1: is... You're not trying to set up like a whole new backup server, that's what you're saying?
0: Yeah. But the nice is, if I did want to, I could kind of run them at different locations. But Tiny, you're familiar with a service named BorgBase?
3: Yep. So it is a online service where they set up a Borg repository for you and give you like the copy-paste commands to work with. And they also have an Ansible role, and they support the Vorta backup client if you need a GUI.
0: All right.
4: They actually make Vorta.
0: Okay. I was wondering, because I saw some reference to BorgBase. So that would be a pretty nice solution as long as I'm comfortable uploading. Another nice aspect is if you become a member of BorgBase, you're supporting the development of Vorta too, probably sort of tangentially.
3: Yep. And one other really good feature about BorgBase is they kind of have like a dead man feature where it will shoot you an email if it doesn't see new data in X number of days.
1: Oh, that's
3: which
1: nice.
3: Has actually saved my butt once.
0: That's huge for me. That's the kind of catch. That's what I need.
1: Yeah.
0: All right. I'm totally looking into BorgBase after the show.
1: Yeah. That seems like there's a lot of room for stuff like this. You know, it's like, we value the ability to like have control of stuff or know that like right here, like it's encrypted with your key and that kind of thing. But we do want to offload some of the like sysadmin stuff some of the time. But with a lot of the proprietary like traditional services, you just don't get to choose anywhere on that spectrum beyond like all of it or nothing.
0: That's it, right? And I could also see a situation where maybe some backups, like pictures, go to BorgBase. Other types of backups, maybe I sync them between locations. Like Borg would give me the ability to have that kind of flexibility, which is appealing. Because not everything needs to go to a cloud provider, but part of what I like about sending some of that offsite is it's kind of insurance against myself.
1: Yeah, exactly.
0: Yeah. Who knows? I mess around with a lot of stuff, so you never know. Got to protect against that too. Then there's a couple of command line clients that got sent in that people really seem to love. One was Borgmatic. It pitches itself as a simple configuration-driven backup software for servers and workstations.
1: Yeah, this looks pretty nice. Little YAML file here to, you know,
0: command line.
1: Pick some source directories. Yep. You can set retention. Nice.
0: And the nice thing about this one is I see, like even the Vorta dev was saying, that they use Borgmatic on their servers and they just have an Ansible role that deploys it on their servers.
1: Right.
0: Vorta on the desktop, Borgmatic on the server. That seems like a decent setup too, because then it's the same backend technology, it's the same language everywhere, but the tooling is sort of custom fit depending on the use case. And then another one that's sort of along the same lines, it's a front end and it's another simple command line tool that kind of makes it accessible. You know, so maybe you don't need a GUI, but you don't know all the language, you don't know all the commands. That's where these comes in. This one's called Emborg, E-M-B-O-R-G, a front end of Borg backup. They say it's just a simple command line utility to orchestrate the backups. Lots of them out there, really, but these are the ones that we got a lot. Borgmatic, Vorta, and Emborg. And then it sounds like I have a little homework after the show. I need to go check out BorgBase, which is really exciting. I have to admit, I was hoping to hear a little bit more from the Restic users out there, because I know they're out there in the audience. I got one or two things about Restic, and that's it. And it seemed to me, from like what I know from a 100-foot view, it seemed to me like Restic might have been a little bit of a simpler setup for me, and so much that it would just go to a bucket or something and I would just run it on my box. And that to me feels a little less likely to be breaky.
1: Mm-hmm.
0: But now that I know about BorgBase, maybe I'm not as concerned. But I'd love to hear from the Restic users out there, and if they have any kind of front end tools. I know about like Auto Restic.
1: Yeah.
0: But I'd be curious to know about like web front ends and stuff like that.
1: I bet there's a bunch of stuff we haven't yet found out about. So please do write in.
0: We definitely heard from the Borgs out there, though. So the Borg Brigade.
1: I suppose, really. I mean, if you wanted to be extra contenty about it, you should set like two of them up.
0: Hmm.
1: You know, double backup for a month or something, and then
0: what kind of guy's got the time for that? Need a studio intern.
1: I mean,
0: you're right though. I would like
1: Miles O'Brien would say, "Where's your second backup?"
0: You're right, or tertiary backup.
1: Indeed, yeah.
0: Yeah, I mean, if this is a Starfleet system, you know, I wonder if I could. That would be. It might take a little while, but it would be really nice to know.
1: And then just see which ones feel. You know, you've revisited in a bit. Like, which one do you like interacting with more?
0: Yeah. Huh. Hmm. Yeah, because I'm just dumping more and more important stuff on my Nextcloud as long as I stay on Drafting OS. Pictures, exactly. And I'm putting my backups on there from my phone, and I got Dylan's laptop backing up there now, and it's just like, it's time to really make sure I get that buttoned up. I'm sure the Odroid's reliable, but it's getting there, Wes. Linode.com/unplugged. That's where you go to get that $100 for 60 days, and it's a great way to support the show while you're checking out fast, reliable cloud hosting built by Linux geeks for Linux geeks. And I mean that sincerely. It's where you really should try your next project, maybe the next thing you want to learn. That's what I started with. I started just experimenting, and then from there, we've deployed it for production for just about everything that's user, listener, I guess you'd call it, facing for the last few years. Performance, the stability, the reliability, the support, and the pricing. Those are like the key tenets of why I love Linode and why I am very confident in recommending it to you. And Linode has been turning up past 11. They're rolling out a dozen new data centers this year to different regions of the world. It's awesome. And truth be told, with 11, I already felt like they had something that was pretty much close to anybody we needed to get to, but not enough. They're going to keep building it out. And you know, they are their own ISP, so these connections, they're crazy fast. They got 40 gigabit connections coming into the hypervisors, NVMe disks, so you can actually take advantage of that speed, and AMD EPYC processors if you want that. But all that aside, I really think you should go grab that $100 because everybody should try a Nextcloud. I'm going to harp on this for a little while. If you haven't run Nextcloud in the last couple of years, now's the time to do it. They also have a really easy to deploy Mastodon instance, so you can get an actual feel for what it's like to run a Mastodon instance day to day without having to spend hours figuring out how to get it all set up. That's something nice because honestly, I hear a lot of people setting up their own Mastodon instances as their own home base with their own domain name. So they kind of have like their own unique identity on the Fediverse. And with $100, you could probably get a rig that would last. Well, I mean, you could really play around with all kinds of things. You could throw a really powerful rig at it if you want. Maybe mess around with PhotoPrism, have it analyze your photos. Why not throw Jellyfin up there for friends and family? All kinds of things you could do. Set up a VPN network. It's just, I mean, seriously, a lot of fun. Some of the most fun to be had on these systems because they're fast. They're easy to set up. You can do it however you like, either like through the API or through Ansible, or you can just do a standard old click and deploy, you know, like we used to do it back in my day. 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
2: Well, Chris, on this week's last Office Hours 21, Boiling the Frog, I think is properly named because I know our OBS machine was boiling at your feet, I think. You can hear the sounds of it in that episode. And it was, when we were doing it live, it was worrisome. And you both were supposed to find a solution to that, but I haven't heard anything. So can you update us?
0: We were indeed up late last night here at the studio fixing that. You know, it worked out. We knew it was coming. And we literally ran that old studio OBS machine to the last moment. You know, I remember, I think it was like 2017, 2018, Brown Bear and I were out here setting it up before Linux Fest. Actually, it was really Noah, Rekai, and me, but mostly Noah and Rekai setting it up. And we kind of just slapped it all together, and it has been a really solid. It's when we really went full 100% Linux in the
1: studio. Right, yeah. And which was, a big transition.
0: Yeah. It was like 10 years in the making.
1: That's also about the time this guy entered the picture.
0: Yeah, that's when we got the big mixer. And just for like, it was like a big leveling up in our game. It was a big leveling up in our technology. And it was one of the first times where we were taking advantage of things inside Linux that started to put it ahead of what the commercial operating systems could provide. And I feel like we've done that yet again. It's been a few years, and I feel like we've just done a whole other leveling up again. And we ran that OBS machine literally down to the last possible second until we had to take it out of production.
1: It was making some unhealthy noises.
0: And, you know, when I banged on that power supply, like you do, to keep it running, I got a face full of ozone. And in my experience, usually when you get that much ozone in your face, it's in the power supply is in the process of a capacitor popping. And it doesn't generally last much longer than that. And so I didn't even know if we'd get through office hours. It's pretty funny. You can hear it falling apart.
2: It was very hairy.
0: And the most embarrassing thing about it was I had a brand new System 76 Thaleo sitting outside the studio in the box.
1: Staring at you, haunting you.
0: Just hadn't gotten to it yet. And so I placed the order for the Thaleo on November 7th. So that's, and then, you know, it took a couple of weeks or whatever, or a week to get here probably. And so it's been here since well before Thanksgiving, no doubt about it. And I was hoping to make it past the New Year's, and we did. And we made it just a little bit past the New Year's. So I want to tell you about the box we got so you can get a little idea of what we're working with. The base price for this is the Thaleo, that's the smaller of all of them, started at $587 US greenbacks for all these. That was the base price. I got it with the red Martian strip on the front.
1: It really is pretty compact. I mean, compared to the other rigs underneath the studio here, like.
0: Yeah, they look huge and old. It's funny. The Thaleo is, not only is it a really elegant, classy looking case, but you're right. It is
1: so much more powerful.
0: Yeah, and so much more. Yeah.
1: It's crazy.
0: So this, we got a 13th generation, and I went with an i5, 13600K, which boosts up to 5.1 gigahertz, has 14 cores, 20 threads. That was a little bit of an upgrade price. So we paid a little bit for that. We got 32 gigabytes of dual channel DDR4 RAM. And we've got two disks in here. One is a 500 gigabyte PCIe NVMe. That's the OS drive. And then the other is a 2 terabyte SSD, a fast SATA drive. And that's the recording drive for OBS. It stores all the recordings. We got it shipped with a Radeon RX 6500. I just went for their cheapest Radeon because we're putting the Intel Arc GPU in this case,
1: bum, bum, bum,
0: which we will get to. And it just comes with their 650-watt power supply, which isn't remarkable, but it's totally fine. It's really small, but it seems to do the job. So as configured, our Thaleo total all-in price was $1,977. Now, I have to say, guys, yes, that's a lot of money, nearly $2,000. At the same time, we got a badass, kick-butt, live-streaming, recording production machine that'll easily last us 5 years at least, doing that job, which is a high-end job, for under $2,000. Pretty happy with that. And it's buying it from a Linux-first company.
1: Yeah.
0: That's, you know, built here in Colorado.
1: Employs so, people we like.
0: I'm pretty happy with that. That's a pretty good win. I think the big reason was because I went cheap on the GPU, and I went with an i5. But it's a 13th gen i5 with tons of power, so it's like I'm good.
1: Yeah, we're streaming right now, and the load average is 2.7.
0: We're streaming and recording, and you got to remember, it's pulling in WebRTC streams for each one of our camera shots and then compositing them together. That's really impressive.
1: And we are using 4.27 gigs of our 31.1 gigs of available room. So this should last for a while.
0: And, you know, what's funny is I realized this morning, we're going to use this system to the point of when we retire it, we will not even remember when we put it into production or how long ago it was. It'll be so foggy. That's how long these systems last for us.
2: You should engrave it on the side of the case. That way we can remember.
0: We should, right? Wes and I thought about like putting like a file on the desktop that says install date or something like that.
2: Wes was here.
0: You can find it if you look around. Something we had to consider, though, was the tech stack we were going to go with. The previous system was reliable on Ubuntu 18.04. And it had gone through a couple of updates that, you know, kind of brought up to the latest edition, and it seemed to survive all of those. And just overall was a really reliable release of Ubuntu. No complaints, really. We did have a few issues, software related over time, but never really because of Ubuntu.
1: Held up quite well, yeah.
0: Yeah.
1: And now you wanted to go with OpenSUSE.
0: Yeah. That was on the list at one point about a year ago. This time, though, we decided let's do the right thing and put NixOS on there. which I don't know. We thought was a little silly because we haven't really put Nix anywhere that's in full production.
1: And definitely not as much on like a desktop audio. You know, it's one thing multimedia. Like host a server and run some Docker containers. It's great at that. We know that.
0: JupyterTube is our Nix server on Linode running PeerTube in a Docker container. It's in production. But it's like, this is different. This is like, if this machine breaks, it disrupts recording. It disrupts the live stream. It disrupts the member feeds. It's a high consequences machine.
1: And there's a lot of just fiddly bits about it.
0: Yeah. And a lot of little strange packages you need that, I mean, that's why we went Ubuntu 18.04 to begin with back in the day, is because some of that stuff was only packaged for Ubuntu.
1: Yeah, or for like random PPAs that folks had made.
0: And the tech stack was X11. It was Pipewire and Jack and an old version of Plasma. And this time around, we wanted to do things a little differently. So we wanted NixOS because it's just a great mix of pretty modern packages, kind of like you get with Arch, but with declarative configuration. And where the rubber meets the road on that for us is the ability to try things like tools, applications, subsystems, like audio subsystems, entire kernels, etc. And then we can just, with a change of a configuration file, rip it all out and replace it with an entirely different set of stack, an entirely different set of packages. And it was like it was never installed on that system ever.
1: Yeah. I mean, at one point we were building like a custom Electron app, or we were trying to compile a plugin for OBS. And, you know, as you do, you're like trying to hit your head against the wall, like, oh, nope, I need that to build dependency and that build dependency. And Nix, you can just, you know, pop into a Nix shell, add them. And then if it turns out that didn't work or you don't like that plugin, none of it's around if you don't want it anymore.
0: Yeah, you don't build up all these layers of, oh, that was a failed experiment. That was a failed experiment. Because a lot of times with these audio and video tools, there's five or six of them that do the job. And we have to figure out which one is in the right state, which one's being actively maintained, which one is compatible with the set of technologies we're using, like Wayland, OBS version, whatever it might be. Because, of course, some things change.
1: 28, I think.
0: Yeah, we're on OBS 28.1.2. But there were things that changed from OBS 27 that dramatically impacted what we're doing. So that just dequalified a bunch of stuff. And we didn't find it out until like the API wasn't working and we'd built the tools. And so Nix lets you just wipe the slate clean like it never happened. And then on top of that, you got rollbacks. That is really compelling for a media production system. Now, we went with the LTS kernel. And this is where things went a little sideways. This is where things begun to go a little sideways. Because we decided, very much thanks to Nev in our mumble room right now, to try the Arc GPU. This is Intel's GPU with an entire open source stack. And long term, I figure that's got to be the most stable Linux setup possible. Intel CPU, Intel chipset, Intel video card, all of it using open source software integrated into the kernel.
1: We know they have a long history of wanting to work in that model. And it's kind of just exciting to see a new like discrete graphics card, you know, vendor in the market.
0: However, what I discovered is to really get everything working, like OBS, there's updates on OBS's end, but you also need really Linux 6.1 and ideally Linux 6.2. And to get all the other components working, we need the Linux LTS kernel. So we ended up being stuck in the spot of, do we go with the Arc GPU and then try to solve how to get OBS and FFmpeg and everything to work with it? Or do we go with the AMD GPU and have everything work today and we can use Wayland and we can use Pipewire and all that kind of stuff? Ultimately, we decided to put the AMD GPU back into the OBS machine and thought, you know what we should do instead? Because why not mess with Chris a little bit? Is we should put the Arc GPU in my system right here in front of us. And that's an interesting idea because not only is this a critical system to the production, but it's one we can actually show on air. We can So that is ultimately where the Arc GPU is going to live. But this version of Neon already has Linux 6.1 because I have that custom kernel tool. Yeah. So I'm surprised I hadn't thought of it earlier, but I do have to update the Mesa stack first. So haven't done that yet. So we'll get to there. But why don't we start with our Wayland issues? Because this, when we were trying to figure out going with the Arc GPU and we were trying to decide if we wanted to do X11 or Wayland, there was a lot to sort out. And there was a few moments where I think we legitimately thought maybe we should just give up and go to X. But we wanted this to be a future forward stack, something that would last for years. And we really felt like maybe Wayland was going to be a necessary part of that.
5: So Wes has been here for about an hour and 15 minutes so far, and I'd say we spent about 70% of that time messing around trying to get this thing to log into Wayland by default. So Wes, you figured out maybe there's a bug right now with SSDM or SDDM and Wayland auto login.
1: Yeah, sounds like, or at least I've seen enough posts on non-NixOS forums on the internet that I don't think it's a NixOS specific problem.
0: Yeah. So we're going to try switching from SDDM to maybe LightDM, and if that doesn't work, maybe GDM, and then if that doesn't work, we'll just give up, and we'll just maybe manually log in with Wayland. But we're doing Wayland, I think. I think it's one way or another. I'm pretty strongly convicted about it. All right, so let's talk about why we wanted this. So one of the things we were trying to accomplish was auto-login. Now, why do we want auto-login?
1: Chris hates logging in.
0: No. It's because these systems get rebooted remotely when we're traveling, and we need them to come all the way up to the desktop, A, so we can get remote desktop sessions, and B, if we're in the middle of a stream or something, we need it to reboot and relaunch the applications and start streaming again.
1: It's exactly the kind of setup where we don't have time to go turn our attention that way. It just needs to work.
0: So why was this harder than we expected, Wes? And why couldn't we just use SDDM and just go to Wayland? Why do we have to switch to LightDM and debate GDM? What went wrong?
1: Yeah, well, I guess I showed up and you had it all kind of going. You had a base desktop installed, had SDDM going, it was working, but of course, we were still running X11. And oh my gosh, part of what immediately followed us recording that clip was about 100 different reboots and then checking, oh, is it Wayland yet? Is it Wayland yet? It seems like as the KDE environment and things like SDDM sort of progress on the Wayland path, not quite everything was working. So we wanted auto login and we needed it to choose the Plasma Wayland session. And I guess there's an issue that just doesn't work.
0: Right now.
1: Yeah. It's not unique to NixOS. Other systems are having the same, people on Arch, people in the OpenSUSE world.
0: So we weren't sure at first if this was a bug that we ran into on our own system, or it turns out it was actually something going on with SDDM and Wayland. So then it came to the question of, do we even bother with this auto login thing? Is it that important?
1: Because it did still work if you manually logged in.
0: You could choose Wayland manually at the login screen, and then it would give you a Wayland session.
1: That's what we were so confused, really, because it was like, well, clearly the Plasma Wayland session does work. Where's the missing piece here?
0: Yeah. And ultimately, we decided maybe the route to go is just a different login manager. And we wanted something that wasn't too resource intensive.
1: Yeah, I was like, well, let's just do GDM, see if that works.
0: And I'm like, oh, it's a lot. That's a lot just to log into a Plasma desktop. There's a lot of GNOME shell in GDM. And so you were like, well, what about LightDM? Bing, like a little light bulb went off. And it worked out perfect for what we need.
1: Yeah, and I mean, really, I said, what about LightDM? Because it was listed in the NixOS manual as another option that they have pretty good support for. That, you know, automatically supported, we could keep the auto login setting and it would know how to adapt that for LightDM as the display manager. And so we just sort of commented out the line that it turned on SDDM, switched that to one that enabled LightDM, and it worked.
0: Ultimately, we discovered by going with Wayland, we were setting ourselves up for a whole other challenge that took the rest of the night to solve. but we'll get to that. We didn't know. At the time when we were getting Wayland working, that we were setting ourselves up for a job. But one of the other things we were switching out, so going from Ubuntu to Nix and going from X11 to Wayland, we also wanted to make the transition from Pulse Audio to Pipewire. This was our chance to put Pipewire deep into the heart of our production. And the way it works with Pipewire is you don't stop using Jack and Jack's tooling or Jack's APIs. You continue to use those as well. So anything that can talk Jack can now also just talk Pipewire. And OBS has support for Jack in there. And we really kind of, I think, probably had, I don't know, Wes. I mean, I guess I was expecting it to be this huge job of getting Pipewire to replicate the functionality we had. And it really just almost did it all automatically.
1: Yeah, you know, because we were previously on that 1804 Ubuntu base, and we'd installed, you know, there's various sorts of like pro audio PPAs out there, things you can install that have pre-compiled a bunch of these plugins that have like later versions of Jack than you find in the normal repo. And so that was our previous experience, was like, all right, I've got the stock system, I need to kind of go get special tools, I might need to go find weird non-traditional sources to get them all running, because this is kind of niche software that doesn't get as many updates and most users don't care about. And it all worked, but yeah, it was, you know, it wasn't just a couple tick boxes to go use Pro Audio or anything.
0: No, in fact, we had to do a little digging around. Like I said earlier, a lot of times you install 5 or 6 tools to figure out what works and then whittle it down. And so I step out to go hook up the old OBS machine to grab some files off of it. And I come back and Wes is like, hey, check this out.
6: Gosh, sure looks like Nix has a lot of audio stuff already packaged.
7: And so far, we're trying the Pipewire thing, right? So you're just trying all the different toys.
6: Yeah, I installed a smattering of things. There's more tabs open here that we can play with, but here's the like minimum that seemed to be working.
7: Well, I already know Reaper's installed, so we've got Reaper on here. I see Ardour's on here, too. Are we going to be editing on the machine? No, but will we use these to route jack audio? Potentially. Record live stream? Maybe. I think the one that's jumping out at me here is Helvium. I'm going to launch that right now because this is a Pipewire patch bay. You know, you can kind of picture like the analog version of taking wires and stringing them from one device to another. It sort of lets you do it in the software on like a grid. So that's
6: try
7: very cool.
6: A QPW? Something starts like something like that.
7: QPW?
6: Oh, no, it's another competing.
7: Oh, you got another one on here. So we got, of course, in true Linux style, we got 4 or 5 apps that do the same thing. And we'll just have to figure out which one. QPW. Oh, yeah. I see. Yeah, here we go. So this is a QT version. I like this better, actually. We're doing the Plasma desktop. I like this better. There's a lot. So I didn't successfully get the jack files backed up. Everything else got backed up. But for whatever reasons, those didn't sync up to Nextcloud. But I don't know if it really is all that important if we're going to do everything in Pipewire anyways.
6: Let's find out.
0: And we did. We did find out. And that went pretty well. Then we got to the issue that we had created for ourselves by going with Wayland that we didn't realize. Although, honestly, if any of us had stopped for 2 seconds and thought about it, we would have known this was going to be a problem.
1: Oh, for sure.
0: Because Wayland is famous for improving the security model. It's just more secure. It's more robust.
1: And that means you can't just send key presses to any darn window anytime you want.
0: And guess how most things like stream switching work? It's by sending a key press to the application. And that application takes the key press and you assign that to a scene and it changes the scene. We have right here in front of us the Elgato Stream Deck. And we knew we couldn't use our classic for you know, I don't know, 13 years?
1: As long as I've known you.
0: I have been switching using a Shuttle Pro that kind of has like Star Trek the original series style jelly bean buttons.
1: Yeah, jelly bean buttons, yeah.
0: You know? I love it, though, and it's in a grid layout that my brain could understand, and I knew where all of the shots were.
1: You got good muscle memory going, yeah. So you can quickly toggle between, yeah.
0: I mean, totally. You know, any tool you've been using for that long, you can just use it without looking. However, it's really old, and I think they built, like, their last Linux driver support for, like, Ubuntu 12.04 that we hacked together to get working on 18.04.
1: Yeah.
0: And it works by sending a key press. An F key. And so I knew we weren't going to be able to do that. So in preparation, we ordered a Stream Deck. But the Stream Deck also works out of the box by sending a key press. That just wasn't going to happen. So we had to come up with another way to send commands to a running application that didn't involve keyboard input.
7: Yeah. I don't know if you know this, but I've been doing Coda Radio for like 450 episodes.
1: That's true.
7: So
6: that's impressive.
7: I knew that. I was just waiting for you to catch up.
1: That's really impressive.
7: So sometimes you just got to build it yourself. And, you know, that's what we're doing here. There's not a great solution. And so we're going to make a great solution. We looked at a Docker container that would act kind of like a proxy between the Stream Deck and OBS, and it would kind of relay WebSocket commands into OBS and change scenes. And we wouldn't have to emulate a keyboard or any silly stuff like that anyways. However, it doesn't seem to be working, and it offered a lot of stuff that we don't actually need. So, Wes, you're building us kind of like a lean, mean version instead, aren't you?
6: Yeah, we found a handy-dandy new Python library that's aimed just at the new WebSocket post version 5.0 standard.
7: Right.
6: It has the capability in its library. It's like a little SDK. It makes the WebSocket connection. It's got a bunch of methods already defined, including one called setCurrentProgramScene.
7: Yep. It just needs to know what to do. So Wes is creating a little bit of Python to go with it. And look at that. You got it. So he has a Python script, and we just specify the scene that we want OBS to change to. You execute the Python script, and it does it.
6: So far, so good.
0: So functionally now, what we have on the Elgato Stream Deck, and you could use this for, I don't know, macros on your desktop, like muting your audio. You could use this for creating directories, anything a Python script could do. It doesn't have to be for controlling OBS.
1: Yeah, really.
0: And so these buttons that are on this little Stream Deck, each one of them is now executing a Python script when I push them. It executes a Python script where we pass a variable to which scene we want it to change. And then it communicates that through this API to OBS and does the change. And it's instant.
1: Yeah, it seems to work very well.
0: But what I thought was really funny, Wes, is while you were working on yours, you were like, oh, that's it. I'm getting myself one of these. Like, because
1: you're going to have to, yeah.
0: Even if you're not using it for OBS, they make that Stream Deck UI available for Linux. It's packaged even on Nix.
1: Yeah, and I mean, like, we're obviously kind of late to this. We've all been eyeing these for a long time, and, you know, Alex has had them. So I've thought about it, but I hadn't seen how nice and good the Stream Deck UI software had gotten.
0: Yeah.
1: It was pleasant to work with, easy to get things set up. And yeah, if it works reliably and can run a command, what more does a Linux script and type person need?
0: And then when you found that Python OBS library that communicates in the new updated way that the newer versions of OBS use.
1: Yeah, that was a little bit tricky. I guess with version 28 of OBS, it came with an updated version of the OBS WebSocket support, which then has like an updated standard with slightly different commands, or at least a lot of existing libraries were like, whoa, that's version 5. I don't know how to talk to that. Because we'd seen like a fun little Go-based CLI, because we were looking for something like, is there already an OBS WebSocket CLI? Surely, right? And yes, there was. It just didn't work with this updated version. We found another library that looked neat, which was basically a WebSocket to regular HTTP proxy. So you could sort of just send curl commands. We thought, oh, well, that could be a handy way to do it. Same problem.
0: Yeah.
1: But
0: this worked out, though. Yeah. Nice and simple.
1: Exactly.
0: And then we realized, boy, this would be great on all of our workstations. Like, I kind of want one upstairs now and just have different Python scripts and Bash scripts that it executes. The fact that it doesn't have to be a keyboard, that it can execute a command. And so anything you put at the other end of that command, you can assign to a button on a Stream Deck. That sells Stream Decks, my friend. That's what that does. I mean, it's great. It really is super handy. And we'll put a few resources in the show notes so you guys can see what we're talking about. There was one major downgrade, and I don't know what we're going to do about it, and we really got to solve it.
1: Yeah, unresolved as yet.
0: Mm-hmm. And that is, we can't use Rust Desk with this setup. And in fact, if you install Rust Desk on a Wayland system, and this is, in my opinion, a bit of a disqualifier, it'll come up with a dialog box that says, hey, friend, it's something to this effect. Hey, friend, you know, this app doesn't work with Wayland. Would you like us to run a fix to solve that problem? And you say yes. And what it does is it goes and modifies your login manager to log you in using X instead of Wayland. And you no longer are on our Wayland system anymore. That's what happens when you say, yes, fix it for me.
1: Fix it.
0: Yeah.
2: Whoa.
0: And that's, you know, if you think about it, a ginormous system level change, fundamental change to one of the major components in your system. And they're just going to go flip it and fix it for you real quick. Bit of a disqualifier. So until they get Wayland support, I think I'm out. Unless somebody knows of a way to use Rust Desk on Wayland, because I do love it.
2: You know, Chris, I've done a ton of research around Rust Desk and trying to run it on Wayland probably for the last year since we've been trying so many different distributions this last year. At least I have been. And there are long discussion streams about whether or not to do it and if there's development time to do it, et cetera, et cetera. And it seemed pretty dire in that respect. They basically said, well, from last I checked, well, there's not much reason for us to put the work in because we don't have enough time and we need help and the help doesn't seem to come. So this issue will just kind of sit here till that changes, which is a bit depressing.
0: Yeah. And if this was a GNOME desktop, I would just use the built-in RDP server that they've been working on.
1: Yeah, right. We've played with that a little bit.
0: Mm-hmm. But on the Plasma side, don't really have the options there. But the tooling that Plasma gives us, like the KWin rules, and just some of the options, like when you right-click on a file and you can copy the URL right there in the browser, when we're digging around for stuff and then we find it and we need to go paste that into OBS, it's really nice.
1: Yeah, that was one of those Plasma, you're great moments.
0: Yeah. And it works. It served us so well on the Ubuntu version because we were running Plasma on that machine as well. And it just served us so well. It felt like, let's just keep that going. But I would love to figure out the remote desktop on Wayland stuff and maybe figure out how to get that working in a way where we could run on other systems that inevitably end up on Wayland too. Because I feel like that's kind of what we unlocked here. was we answered the question, is can NixOS be used in this kind of live stream production environment? And I'm not trying to advocate, go out there and drop your distro of choice and switch to Nix. I think what I'm trying to communicate in our coverage here is, as a long timer who had kind of felt like, you know, things were sort of settled, to come across something like this and have it completely upend my approach to deploying Linux systems, and to be so thrilled in the results 20 plus years into this journey. When does that ever happen? When do you ever get 20 plus years into a you know, like 20 plus really, like into a profession, and you know it inside and out, and then you come along and it gets upended on you, and it's a great experience. And that's what's so freaking awesome about Linux and free software, is it's a, you know, we're always moving forward. We're always coming up with new ways to solve it. And when you get on board with that, it is an awesome ride. And for me, it has been incredible to witness a whole new approach to Linux, and it solves fundamental problems that I have had with Linux forever. And it does it in a way that's really approachable to me. And there's other ways to do it. I'm not trying to convince anybody to switch, but I just wanted to share what excites me so about it. I don't know about you, Wes. I know you've been around the block a few times. What is your takeaway? Not as a way to try to pitch people to use Nix, but why maybe I could see us putting it on the Reaper machine, and I'd like to know your thoughts.
1: Yeah, well, I suppose we've probably talked a lot about like the benefits, but when you're like weighing any of these tools, there's also costs. And one thing I was a little nervous about when we were making the switch was just, yeah, there was a lot of different software we hadn't tried before. And sometimes if you go a little outside the box on something like NixOS, you know, you're not on the path trodden before. You might have to go find some, you know, some forum posts, some other folks, or we've got a wonderful Matrix room who has very helpful people. So you might ask in there to like cobble together, especially if you're not an expert yet on understanding the Nix language and how to write expressions and how that all ties together to get what you need. Maybe you need to figure out how to add UDEV rules or create a new systemd thing. Those are actually quite easy. But if you're new, it's a different way, and you can't just copy and paste the solution that might work on another distribution.
0: Yeah, you're not likely going to find your answer on Stack Exchange.
1: Yeah, exactly. So you got to be prepared for that. Mm-hmm. And I wasn't sure how that, you know, would this use case fall into that value proposition very well. And there were times where we were kind of wondering, like, oh, is this a NixOS problem, or being a little fiddly with trying to get something to work? But I wouldn't want to trade that right now. Like, it's so nice. We just have that one configuration.nix. There's like a couple stuff, going to try to get more of the Python stuff into the Nix side of things. So not everything is totally Nix, but so gosh darn close. And it's fun to iterate with. It gives you this nice, you know, like, doesn't always 100% work, but if your Nix config sort of comes together, you at least know you're going to get the bits on your system Yeah. Sometimes with some of the software, that's half the battle.
0: It's really nice, because when it passes the build, you know, okay, like that is half the battle right there. The build's passed. Now we just got to see if it does what it says it's going to do.
1: And that sets you up for like a relatively fast feedback cycle. Yeah. And some things you maybe need to reboot, but a switch will often get you a lot of the way if it's just a systemd service or adding a new binary to your path or something like that. And so you can just really rapidly iterate, and before too long, you probably got it to work. And then you know it's going to keep working.
0: Brent, I think you'll appreciate this. When we got done last night, and I got to give so much credit to Wes, because, you know, he's spending his Saturday and Sunday here at the studio working on this stuff and staying here late. You know, he's got doggos at home and stuff like that. And it's a long drive and it's crappy weather. But man, did you nail it? I mean, like, you know, watching you crack out the Python stuff to do the camera switching, like, I couldn't have done that on my own. So super grateful for that. But I think the other thing you're going to appreciate, Brent, is it really felt in line with a lot of kind of the themes we were thinking about this year. Like, this is a sustainable system that's going to last us a long time, the software and the hardware. Like, we're not going to need to reload. We're not going to have to nuke and pave. We're just going to be able to iterate on this. And the rollbacks that Nix gives us kind of gives us that parachute that if we wait a long time and we do a huge upgrade and something breaks and we got to do a show, I reboot, I choose the previous entry in Grub, and everything's back up and running again.
1: Yeah, we know you're not going to not do the pre-show updates. We've tried that part. We've tried fixing that side of it. So you just got to plan around the other side of it.
0: But the other thing too, Brent, it's like, this really felt like the definition of an upgrade, because we leveled up the entire tech stack and we improved the way we do things, like the control mechanism with the Stream Deck versus the old controller, and using the WebSocket commands instead of like a keyboard and switching all of that. You know what I mean? It's like, it's not just we got a faster system, but we got a better workflow too that's going to last us longer.
2: It sounds to me like even though you still had to do a bunch of custom bits to get it all to work, and maybe not all of it is solved like Restdesk, it's still kind of, from you telling the story of the history of how that original system came to be, it still feels a little bit more solid because you had to do all those things on the old system and it lasted that long. So I'm going to be curious to see what happens, say, in 5 years when you get a new machine and you switch it out. And because in theory, you have a lot of this stuff declarative already. You know, you don't have to forget the backup files that you forgot or whatever. And I'm sure that configuration will also mature. I mean, you're on what, day one right now? So
0: yeah, not even 24 hours.
2: Yeah. So give it, you know, 3, 6, 8 months, and it'll be interesting to see the history of that configuration just improve. Or maybe it won't change at all and you got it right the first time. I'm curious to see that.
0: Oh, I imagine we'll iterate for sure. But your point that if it works, the idea that we could then lift that config, drop it on the next machine, and be that much further along.
2: Or if you think like maybe our road machine that we take on our road trips and stuff,
0: we could just replicate the entire setup.
2: Mm-hmm. Isn't that attractive?
1: I'm really excited about being on Pipewire too. Like, I mean, we're still using a bunch of Jack tools and we're not doing anything especially Pipewire specific at the moment. But Jack's always been kind of its own weird little corner. Doesn't always see the most active development. Not weird in a bad way, normal users use Pulse and maybe you've probably never even heard of Jack. Whereas Pipewire, I mean, it's just got a lot of momentum. I don't see that stopping anytime soon. It's got great compatibility with both Jack and Pulse now. So like you were saying, we're not doing this yet, but if the OBS setup needed to grab audio from some random application on the desktop,
0: super easy now.
1: We could do it before, but you know, you had to like kind of tie things together yourself. This, you just drag some lines in our patch bay and you're done.
0: Yeah. Yeah, I mean, you know, if you say you're maybe even just in a meeting and you want to pipe in audio from a video like VLC or from a music from a web browser, you could fire up what was the graph manager we ended up going with?
1: It's QPipeWire Graph, QPW Graph.
0: Yeah,
1: we'll have a link in the notes.
0: QPW Graph. You can pull it up and you can just drag a line from the output of Firefox or VLC into your browser, and then the audio will just go from VLC into your browser. And then the people that are in your meeting or wherever you're doing could hear the video or whatever. It's so easy. It's so nice. And, you know, for a live stream, maybe we would want one day to pipe in Firefox to the stream for a moment. And we just doop, doop, doop. And we can just drag it to OBS and we've got it. It's really cool technology. So I'm glad we were able to get it deployed. We've waited a little bit longer than I thought we were going to, but I think when we did decide to do it, it was ready to go. And it's the Pipewire aspect is totally production ready for us. 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That's why I try to mention that right up front. 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And, of course, it's open source. You know that's super important for us here on the show. Your vaults are end-to-end encrypted with zero-knowledge encryption, including the URLs. And one of the things that I think is absolutely great about Bitwarden is they take the Cybersecurity Week thing seriously. I didn't know about this because I think it's kind of new. First time I heard about it was last year. And it's something that the federal government's putting on. And at first I was like, this seems kind of silly. But I actually think this is the ideal time to start the conversation. It's happening right now as we record, and it runs through the 28th. So I believe that's Saturday as of the week that this comes out. And to me, it just kind of feels like cracking the door open a little bit and getting that conversation rolling about Bitwarden. Maybe at your place of work, maybe at the open source project that you participate in, maybe just with you and a significant other. I've been there. I've had to have that conversation too. Maybe this is your week. This is your opportunity. Send them to bitwarden.com/Linux. Then you know they're going to the right place. Plus, we're getting a little bit of credit here on the show, and they're getting Bitwarden, which I think is just the absolute best tool out there. Been using it for a few years myself. Wes convinced me to try it. He was right. I switched from LastPass years ago, and you can too. Go to bitwarden.com/migrate for that information. I think once you go through the migration process, you'll feel silly for not having done it sooner. Don't worry. I was there too. I just did it a couple of

0: One thing, though, Chris, that you found, you got a special message in. Do you want to take this one?
1: Oh, right. So LinkedIn wrote in, or it was actually in The Matrix, and they say, I have a media server that is written in Rust.
2: Oh.
1: Yeah. And the idea is it's very heavy plug-in based and modular. And he says, the tagline is, you shouldn't have to adapt to the media server. The media server should adapt to you. It's not entirely usable, but it is up on GitHub. But I'm beginning to have less and less free time with school, and I could really use some help to bring it back to life. So I think it's Carino, K-R-I-I-N-O.
2: Carino.
1: And we will have a link in the show notes. If you want to try it out, maybe you've been waiting to get your hands on Rust. Seems like kind of a neat idea. You know, kind of like rethinking the media server. Something that's maybe not as complicated that just helps you get to your stuff real quick. And, you know, written in Rust, kind of a neat idea.
2: Yeah, I'd try it.
0: On the same theme of like sharing listener successes, we got some notes in from Scale. Sam wrote in saying, speaking of Scale, I'm going to be a speaker at Scale for the very first time. I want to thank you guys for the knowledge you've provided me over the years. I've been listening to you guys for years, literally. Just in case you were interested, the topic is about showing people how to own their own data, one of our themes this year. So if you guys are going to Scale, hope to see you there, and thank you for everything.
2: That's wonderful.
1: Yeah. That is nice to hear.
2: Good luck in your talk. I'm sure it'll be great, Sam.
0: You know, we also got a note in from friend of the show, Carl George, saying almost the exact same email. We'll be speaking and we'll love to see you there.
2: Hi, Carl.
1: Carl's going to be there. Oh, man, now I really want to go. Okay, good to know. That's good. Thank you for letting us know. It helps do a very hard calculation. We also got an email in about backup PC, a high performance, quote, enterprise grade backup for server disk. Holy crap. I can't believe it's still going. When was the last release? July 20th, 2020. Honestly, the age of this project, that's pretty recent because I've been using this probably since the mid 2020s. So I've been using this for a very, very, very long time. And my most successful data recovery story of all time is thanks to backup PC. Had one of those situations where an administrative user in like the HR department who had too much file access, but politically they'd managed to engineer their access to the file system of the share, and they deleted years worth of HR records. And backup PC had it all backed up. And my breakthrough with backup PC was I realized ages ago that hard drives were getting bigger and cheaper than the tapes were. And so if I could leverage a backup system where I just rotated hard drives in a RAID, this is also one of the reasons I began using Riser FS, then I could come up with a solution that might be larger and cheaper than tapes. And I used backup PC for it. And what backup PC does, Brent, is it uses your favorite rsync over Samba or SSH or whatever. And it does hard links to avoid duplicating files. And it checks them, hashes them. And if it sees any duplicates, it just symlinks them, right? And the beautiful thing about this is in a bank like type institution,
2: yeah,
1: there's so many people that have the same templates and whatnot in their directories that you actually get a significant saving. So you could actually back up many times more in theory than like if you looked at it and you did the math and you said, gosh, you know, my users back then, my users have 2 terabytes of data. That's so much. I can't afford. They'll never buy me a 2 terabyte backup server. That's never going to happen. Well, in practice, the backup might have been 600 gigs because it removed all of the duplicates. Really, really love backup PC. It might still be a little bit in that category of a bit more to manage than I want to today. It does give you a web UI to manage all of it. I almost would love to just try it out of nostalgia purposes, but it is one of the big soft spots. But I love it so much, and I could see setting up like a little Raspberry Pi with a USB disk hanging off of it that's just running on the network, backing up the Odroid. But then I'd still like to get that out of the rig because all of this isn't something that goes down the road. Like, I got to get it offsite.
2: You need some offsites, yeah, for sure.
1: Guys, you are not making this any easier at
2: all. Replicate to Brent's house. It's hard to get to. It'll be really safe.
3: And now it is time for Le Boost.
1: NorCal Geek comes in, I believe, as our baller booster this week with a row of McDucks. So thank you, NorCal Geek.
4: Quacka waka, it's a treasure. Yippee!
1: They write, dear JB community, in all upper caps, come to Scale. Y'all need to come.

0: I want to see your faces. We're back in Pasadena. That's true. It's going to be fun. So seriously, come. Okay. You got a boost about scale, Chris. That's true. Gene Bean also sent in a boost, sent in a row of ducks saying we should go to scale. And then BH32 sent in 1,000 sats saying, skip scale, prep for Linux Fest Northwest.
1: Oh.
0: And then Toad Rocks the Boat sent in some baby ducks to say, skip scale and save your time, capital, and energy for something you're excited about. It's okay that you're getting old. So we're all over the board. We're all over the board. Internally, we're all over the board, too. And I've been fantasizing, you know, again, about a lean mean, just jump in the car, do a cannonball run down kind of a thing. And part of the thing, one of the things that's tricky in here is we're trying to figure out how much we want to invest in what conferences and events, because I think this is a year to kind of be a little more careful and be a little more conservative with what we spend our money on. There's a possibility down the road that there's a situation that could come up that I think everybody would agree would be worth investing in, but I won't know until I already need to have plans in place for scale. And that's a tricky, tricky meatball right there. So I got to think about that. So I'll have more, but right now don't plan on us being there. But if there's a way like we can do a cannonball run down or something like that, maybe we do. What happens is we start doing the math on the Airbnb and the hotel room and the gas, and it gets real expensive. And so then my options are, do I turn for a sponsorship? But then like there's a deliverable if I do that, and that puts up a whole other layer on top of a trip, and it kind of splits our focus. I can, you know, sometimes it makes sense depending on the scale of the trip, and I think it's worth going to a sponsor, but other times I'm not so sure. And because we're looking at maybe funding it internally, it's something we have to be just really super careful about. But we'll do the math on that. Team 7 Tux, or Leet Tux, I suppose, came in with a row of sitting ducks. Not so long-time listener, second-time booster, I decided to send some sats I have earned from Fountain. I decided to try a microtext editor because you guys talked about it in the Tuxies. Honorable mentions, and I'm loving it. That's great. Greetings from the land of Linus Torvalds. Try that pronunciation. Torvalds? Torvalds? I don't know if you can see that one, Wes. But we got another boost into the show this week. I'm going to just skip ahead for a moment on this one, and then we'll get back into it. That also said, you know what I love? This was Files Copying, which is great to see, hear from you again, Files Copying. I've missed you. 10,000 sats. Thanks for the great show. The Tuxies are the cheat code for software recommendations.
1: Oh, that's fun.
0: It is. I actually think it's our cheat code for doing a best of roundup in a way that's just a little more fun than just sitting down and doing a roundup. It lets you guys kind of tell us what you think the best stuff is.
1: And as we always see, you have excellent taste here.
0: Yeah, that's a good signal. It's a good signal.
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0: Hey, that's you, Wes.
1: That's me.
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0: Nice. Good setup.
1: Yeah. You know, I have Fountain set up too, but I've been using Podverse as a regular player, but I'd yet to actually get it all connected for value.
0: That's nice, because then you can also just boost from the web browser if you want. And there's other podcast apps that are coming online that are going to use Albie. If AntennaPod does finish their integration with Boost, AntennaPod's also going to go the Albie route. So then you could use one wallet across all those different scenarios.
1: Yeah, that sounds nice.
0: It is. It's quite nice.
2: Sam H. boosted in with 10,000 sats. First-time booster, mid-time listener, about 3 years. Thanks for the great shows. They have helped keep up my enthusiasm for Linux and open-source software. I've enjoyed trying NixOS along with you, and even moved my desktop over after my Fedora, originally a 33 install, failed to boot recently. I really like the NixOS snippet in Linux Unplugged 4.9.3. DNS challenge always seem complicated, but this makes it look easy. Too bad I just finished moving my server from Ubuntu to Fedora and fixing up all my Ansible playbooks.
1: Hey, a Fedora Ansible server sounds great too.
2: BN boosted in with 1,200 and 12 sats. New listener, still new to Linux, learning how to set up a persistent live boot USB key. Thanks for the show, Billy.
1: Oh, that brings me back. That's a fun.
2: You know, I played with doing that years ago, and I think I got it to work. And then it was like, okay, well, now what do I do with this? And I never went back to it. Have either of you played with that before?
1: Yeah, I mean, it was kind of one of those first things that blew my mind about Linux, right? Like, one, you could have a USB boot at all. Okay, I can get a full distro going just from this, like, installer USB. It's not some janky Windows PE environment.
0: Right. But it can work with all my different hardware?
1: Right, it just works. But then that you could actually abuse and or use that as a basically full system with a little bit of persistence. And, you know, there's been like different methods of how the distributions kind of hack that together over the years, but it's kind of fascinating.
0: I wonder if anybody in the mumble room has a current way they're doing persistent USB. At Minimac, do you have any thoughts?
3: Yeah. In fact, it's easy. In fact, you have that installation ISO files that you take on one USB stick, and then you take that second USB stick and use that as a target device, and then you start installing. Yeah, it's as simple as that. But the one thing that you can optimize in the fact is that you can, for example, your browser cache that this is in fact handled by ROM and not by the USB stick to avoid writing cycles. But installation process is easy, and with a few optimizations, you can use them for years. I have one that I use in my kitchen for the computer for 2 years and at least, no problem, no problem. Even with suspend and wake up, no problem. If it is USB 3, I see no problem using that.
0: Ah, that's a good one. Yeah, make sure it's USB 3. It's a good tip. I love that idea. Just boot from one and install to the other.
1: Why not?
2: It seems so simple now that you mention it.
0: Yeah, yeah. Neil, it sounds like you're working on something for Fedora.
4: Yeah, so I don't know if you took a peek at the Fedora Linux 38 change set, but me and now former colleague of mine developed some technology at Datto around improving automatic persistence on USB when there's detected to have enough space for it. And we developed it and contributed it upstream to Draket. And as a consequence of that, we are both integrating it into Fedora Linux 38 as part of the next release. It's part of the modernized live media change that is listed in there for 38. So that's still going through, and we're going to try to make that happen. But as part of that, GA38 Media, once you boot it up, it detects that there's enough free space for it, automatically creates you a persistent partition, mount the overlays, configure it, and you're just done. Automatic persistent USB.
0: That's going to be so nice.
4: Right. Like, a lot of people don't realize that almost every major Linux distribution actually does support persistence. It's just not configured because it's such a pain in the butt to set up, or it has to be done manually, or yada, yada, yada. So this feature was so important for us for a particular thing that we developed for our customers at Datto and our partners, that we had to do the work to improve the experience in Draket, and we contributed it upstream, and now we're making it available for all Fedora Linux users.
0: That's great because, you know, I mean, last time I did an install, I think my USB thumb drive was like 128 gigs.
1: Yeah, that's not an issue these days.
0: Yeah, it's not at all.
4: It's actually really hard to buy a small thumb drive.
0: Yeah. Well, that's going to be, and it'll just work one day. That's going to be fantastic. My favorite kind of feature.
1: Purple Dog boosts in with 3,000 sats. Ah, giving us some feedback about our Jellyfin January challenge.
0: Oh, great.
1: For remote access to my Jellyfin, I'm running traffic on a Linode to reverse proxy over Tailscale to Jellyfin in my LAN.
0: Yes.
1: DNS in my house resolves to the local IP, but outside the LAN, it resolves to the Linode.
0: This?
1: No open ports, not my firewall.
0: Okay, this is so slick. And you and I were talking about maybe setting this up as a tech demo a couple of days ago for our coverage on SSH, because this is one of the big differences between Plex and Jellyfin. Is Plex makes remote viewing and sharing a lot more straightforward. Jellyfin, you can do it, but you kind of got to roll the solution yourself.
1: Yeah. And, you know, to be clear, this isn't going to turn Jellyfin into Plex or anything. All kinds of other things you're going to have to solve for. Right. But if you don't want to modify any of your firewall at home and you're already running something up on a VPS somewhere,
0: or maybe you just don't want to expose your home IP.
1: Sure.
0: You know, you're comfortable exposing a Linode IP, but you don't want people to know your home IP.
1: Absolutely.
0: Yeah. This will essentially just forward the Jellyfin traffic from the Linode over Tailscale back to your actual Jellyfin server and then back to them. And so they think they're talking to a Linode, and the Linode's on the back end talking to your Jellyfin on your LAN.
1: One of those things that a mesh network just makes work so nicely.
0: Yeah, yeah. Also great to hear from you again, Purple Dog.
1: Forward Humor boosts in with 20,480 sats.
5: I hoard that which your kind covet.
0: That's a great username.
1: Digging the segment on Nebula and Defined Networking. I'm interested in ACLs to control what my various family members' self-hosted setups can access on each of our LANs. Jellyfin, yes. Photo backup, yes. File server, no. That kind of thing. Is this part of the free tier? Thanks for introducing me to this tool. Yeah, I believe so. You've got access to roles. You can sort of define firewall rules and then, you know, say like this role here is only allowed to do X or access these sorts of ports or from this, you know, from this area. It didn't appear, at least in my limited plane so far, that you really had any restrictions there from what you could do in a Nebula config.
0: Yeah, I don't know about the defined hosted part. I know you had a chance to look at that, but especially when it just comes to Nebula itself, that's all open source. So you could definitely do it at that level. I don't know about the defined part. I imagine that's also just part of it.
1: Yeah, I think
0: okay.
1: so.
0: Okay. Yeah, that's a really nice feature, those ACLs. I use a similar thing with Tailscale, and that's very, very handy.
1: But I'll do some double checking on that after the show.
0: Okay. Also, you know what? He passes along, Forward Humor passes along a hot tip. Cash App is now 100% compatible with the Lightning Network. This is what's so amazing because like Strike and Cash App and these podcasting 2.0 apps, they don't have to work together. They're just supporting an open standard. And now the Cash App is 100% Lightning compatible. And Forward Humor says it takes just a matter of seconds to grab your sats with the Cash App and then send them over to like the Fountain FM or Podverse Albi wallet instantly, like literally instantly. He says it works even faster than the now integrated MoonPay top off in Albi and Fountain where you can top off directly. Says it took a lot longer doing it that way, but using Cash App happens instantly. Ho-ho! That's so cool! Great to see the Cash App jumping on the Lightning Network like that.
1: Yeah, just nice to have easy, simple options. And, I mean, it makes so much sense. We all have these various payment apps. Why not let them talk to each other with Lightning?
0: Well, and it's a big app, dude.
1: It is.
0: Millions of users that just became Lightning clients overnight. That's huge.
1: Yeah, okay, just following up here. It does look like, so you can define roles with the managed Nebula, and in the firewall rules and stuff, you can say, like, allow access to this port from this role, that kind of thing. So I think that should work.
0: You overachiever, Wes. Look at you already checking it out. Okay, well, let's round this sucker out. Active Shadow came in with 5,000 sats. He said, I'd never heard of rsync.net as an offsite backup solution mentioned on the show, and I'm kind of surprised. I use rsync on my daily. A lot of us do. I self-host GitLab, Mattermost, and VaultWarden data, and I want to back it all up, including documents, config files, and my daily driver work laptop. Well, looks like you went and did the math. Did you grab that, Wes?
1: Mm-hmm.
0: Okay, tell us a little. So it's looks like it's based on what, storage or transfer? What are these numbers?
1: Yeah, well, this is just, I quickly took a look at the pricing page because, you know, I'd heard good things about rsync.net. I've been thinking about, you know, where should I put more of my long-term data? It's always interesting to take a look at various prices as they change. And since Active Shadow boosted in, I thought, why not?
0: Take a look.
1: Yeah. And so it's based on different tiers here. So if you have like between 0 and 99 terabytes, then that's sort of the starter tier. It's 1.5 cents per gig per month with a 680 gig minimum order. So that sort of works out to a little over $10 minimum spend a month. But
0: for 99 terabytes up to?
1: Yeah. Well, that's if you get the minimum order of 680, and then it scales above as that.
0: I see. It's 1.5 cents per gigabyte.
1: Yeah. And then it gets cheaper if you're going to go, if you have more than 99 terabytes
0: different
1: total.
0: Tier.
1: But what some folks might like, they've got this little blurb on their website. We give you an empty Unix file system to access with any SSH tool. Built on ZFS for data security and fault tolerance. So then they list some tools like rsync, SFTP, SCP, Borg, rclone, Restic, Git, Annex. So it seems like a nice, in just in that Unix way, if you don't mind, maybe, you know, they handle the storage of things. I think this tier gives you 7 daily snapshots as well because it's got ZFS on the back end. And if you can handle using SSH to send it data, seems like a pretty flexible solution.
0: Yeah, it's a shame that they're not, I mean, they're well known in our audience, I think, overall, but not like, I don't think they're as well known as they should be for such a cool service that you could just build your own tooling around. That's really awesome. Spamproof came in with a row of ducks. Said, I have iDrive for offsite backup. Yeah, it costs a little scratch, but for my Linux, Windows, and iPhone, everything in my home life, really, it's solved so many headaches. So iDrive is a recommendation. I don't think it's an Apple product, actually.
1: Gene Bean boosts in with a row of ducks. I'm using Restic right now and storing it in Backblaze.
0: All right, there's one for Restic.
1: So
0: that's now, I don't know, maybe there's better solutions, but that to me feels like a long-term solution that I could count on.
1: And I mean, as folks know, Backblaze often seems to have cheaper prices. Hydra Jirum boosted in with 4,930 sats. A note on Restic. It supports mounting your backups directly on your local machine from the remote, which allows you to browse and selectively restore files using your file manager of choice, which is maybe something up your alley, Chris, if you kind of just like, oh, how do I go in? You don't want a complicated command line to go fetch this one remote file that you wanted to restore.
0: Yeah, I almost always just want like one file.
1: Right.
0: That's a great tip. That's a great tip. Thank you.
1: Cass Peeland boosts in with 3,690 sats. I'm doing on and off-site backups all on ZFS using SnapZend.
0: SnapZend. It looks kind of legit. They say it's a high-performance open-source ZFS backup with mBuffer and SSH support.
1: Hey, you know, hard to not like tooling built around ZFS.
0: Yeah.
1: And so if you're using it, it's a great solution.
0: Yeah, I mean, you just send your snapshots up there. It looks like it's got a UI running and the whole thing looks pretty nice. If you're in all, that could be cool for a lot of people. It seems like you need a lot of bandwidth, but I don't know. I guess if they're just changes, maybe not at all. Well, okay. I'll round us out for the very last ones. Vectron came in and mentioned that I've been talking about tiling window managers and whatnot.
1: As you do.
0: They say I've landed a new job recently and I'm now using Manjaro with Material Shell extension for GNOME, which implements a tiling desktop workflow. It's got its quirks. Its behavior, though, is very predictable, and it combines the best of a full desktop environment with window tiling. You might want to check it out. Cheers. I'm watching KWin. I think in 527 there's some tiling stuff coming in. And
2: I can feel my prediction coming true now.
0: I agree. The moment it's out, this neon box, boom. Boom, I'm putting it on there. I mean, the moment. Mr. Noodle writes in with 5,000 sats. I run the GNOME version of Garuda, and it's Garuda. Let's not be weird. Let's not pronounce it incorrectly. I found it a bit more approachable than the funked out KDE version. Another quite niche Arch-based distro you guys should check out is CacheOS, CacheOS, and a plus one for more Sir Terry Pratchett on the show. People liked that, Wes.
1: Heard loud and clear there, Mr. Noodle.
0: He snuck that one in. You snuck that one in. Pooh Bear sent us 18,820 sats. Not bad at all. Thank you, sir. Almost the baller booster this week. They say, happy Winnie the Pooh Day. People say nothing is impossible, but I do nothing every day.
1: It's inspiring.
0: It is. Yeah, that is. We also had 16,000 sats from Magnolia Mayhem. But I read their series of boosts in the pre-show. So Magnolia, make sure you check that out if you're a member, or you can catch a one-off version on JupyterTube. 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And we appreciate everyone who streams sats as well, or maybe you boost in and there's not a message. Those are all very much appreciated. And they're all read almost generally in real time with the, you know, occasions. Like when Wes and I were working in the studio late into the night last night, we had the boost dashboard up.
1: Sure did. Yeah.
0: And we had the speaker on. So every now and then, pew, a little boost would come in and we'd read a message as we were working on stuff. I mean, talk about keeping you motivated while you're going.
1: No kidding.
0: Thank you, everybody. All right. We got some great picks this week in the Jellyfin lane. HDL6C in our Matrix chat is putting together a flat pack for Jellyfin server.
1: Oh, cool.
0: You don't normally see server software flat packed up, but this has been really successful for Plex and Snap. And there is an MB flat pack, but there's no Jellyfin flat pack.
1: At least not yet.
0: And so this makes it approachable to a whole other category of Linux user that just wants to grab a flat pack and go. Now, it's new, and they're asking for people to test it. We'll put a link in the show notes. It's about 130 megabyte flat pack. But, and I quote, they have really, really jazzed up FFmpeg. Like, I can't remember exactly all the details, but I remember it being like a heck of an FFmpeg setup to really make it do all the stuff you might need to do in Jellyfin. All the extra stuff, so. That's really great to see. The Jellyfin challenge is going on for a little bit longer, and Jellyfin just put out a new bug fix release today as we record. Version 10.8.9 is going on. And of course, we'll have further coverage in this show and in the self-hosted podcast. We'll see how all that goes. We'll follow up on that. So you still have an opportunity to chime in and send us a note and let us know how it's going for you.
1: It's never too late to switch to Jellyfin.
0: Proud of you too. You guys have been testing. You know what? I can tell you've been doing the jellyfin hours, That's doing right. the hard work.
1: We have some more to do, I think. We got to put in a little more time, complete our research.
0: Fair enough. You know what this means? This means the new rig, the new setup just got us through an entire episode. We've officially done it. It's awesome. The stream's still up. Everything's going. If you're hearing this, it all worked. If you'd like to watch it live, like this is one of those weeks and office hours, you could have watched the whole thing literally catch on fire. Jupiter.tube. We do this here show on a Sunday at noon Pacific, 3 p.m. Eastern. And of course, if you want more show, go check out Linux Action News. Wes and I did our homework this week, and we do a breakdown of a NetFilter flaw that can be attacked with some VLAN shenanigans. Turns out it's affecting multiple Linux kernels that are shipping right now. The details are in linuxactionnews.com. There's a lot more going on in the world of Linux and open source. We talk about it over there every single week. Lots of links this week. Everything we talked about, that's linked over at linuxunplugged.com/494. Of course, you'll find our contact page, our RSS feeds, and all of that over there. But with that, we'll wrap it up and just say thanks so much for joining us on this week's episode of the Unplugged program, and we'll see you right back here next Sunday.

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But in the amateur field, radio parts often include pieces of assorted junk ingeniously assembled by operators who are called hams and who take up broadcasting as a hobby. 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It does happen, you know.

0: 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My name is Chris.
1: My name is Wes.
2: And my name is Brent.
0: Hello, gentlemen. We have a show that we have been promising for many, many, many years. We've been getting more and more ham curious and wondering where the tie-in with Linux is and trying to figure out if ham radio is a good fit in our lives and maybe the JB community. 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Hello, Mumble Room, sticking it out with us today.
3: Hello.
4: Hello, Chris. 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
2: Hello.
0: It's a smaller crew because this is a pre-recorded episode, but it's still pretty great to have you guys along for the ride. So Noah's joining us again this week. Noah, welcome back to the show.
5: Thanks for having me. 2 weeks in a row.
0: I know, long time no hear from. We figured we had to make up for lost time, right? So we might as well two in a row. And this week we're getting into ham, and you seem like the guy to go to. And I have a little story I want to share with everybody and why Noah came to mind.
6: Stay a while and listen.
0: So years ago, Noah was coming out to the studio. This would be one trip of many where he'd come out and visit the studio. And he arrived this one particular trip, didn't say anything ahead of time, but he was a dog with a bone the moment he walked through the door. He was determined to find a portable ham radio that could be his always here JB radio. And I mean, I watched him hunt on eBay, scour through the Craigslist postings. And you know, he's not familiar with the local cities and towns, but he made it a go. He went through all the listings, and I don't really know how, but at some point he found somebody and set up some sort of clandestine meeting in a park and ride in North Seattle. And of course I had to go along for the ride because, you know, why not? And we show up. And we have no idea what this guy's driving. It's a little sketch feeling. I don't know what he looks like. I don't even know if we knew his name. We don't know if he's a crazy. We don't know. But a few minutes go by. Noah susses out who the other seller must be. Just, I don't know, some sort of weird instinct. The guy's just sitting in his car. And like, then it just goes down almost like some sort of illicit substance exchange. Like, Noah goes up to the guy. Hey, how you doing? Like a couple of moments of words. And then like, goods exchange hands, and Noah comes back to the car and he opens up the package, and in there is this portable ham radio. And on the 45-minute drive back to the studio, I'm pondering to myself, I'm thinking, well, what's he going to use this radio for? Like, he clearly went to a lot of effort. He came in the door looking for this thing. We drove all the way down to Seattle. We met some sketchy person in a parking lot, and then we finally got this portable radio. And now, many, many years later, I can tell you it's never been used for anything. I don't think it, I think maybe it got turned on, maybe. I don't even know, but I think I turned it on. But I realized that Noah, he just wanted, now he needed a ham radio here. If he was going to be spending a lot of time at the studio, he just needed to have a ham radio here just in case. So that story is why I thought Noah would be the perfect person to geek out about ham radio and where it kind of maybe cross-sects with Linux. So why don't we start there, Noah? As a Linux user yourself, could you share with us where Linux and the ham community kind of cross over the most? Like, I'm assuming you were probably a Linux user first, but I'm not sure. And there must have been some values or ideas or concepts that appealed that crossed over.
5: Yeah, you're absolutely right. I've been a ham radio operator, and I've been using Linux almost for about the same amount of time. So right in that middle school, high school era is when I started to really just explore technology, and it was the first time I, you know, had a job, so could buy stuff like computer parts and radios. And so we value things like self-hosting. We value things like the right to repair and the ability to work on stuff ourselves. We value having administrative rights to a device, right? The idea that if I want to make this thing do this thing, I can do that, and you don't get to tell me I can't because it's mine. And so in many ways, some of the earliest examples we have in technology of that ability, of that innate ability to like want to own something and take control of it and do what you want to with it, comes from ham radio. So in a way, if you're thinking about whatever environment I'm in, whatever it is I'm doing, if I can get my hands on a 12-volt battery, a radio, and an antenna, I can establish a wireless communication link to anywhere on the globe. And really anywhere in the world, because once we start bringing satellites and the ISS into it, it opens up a whole new realm. And I think a lot of people get this idea when they hear ham radio, they get this idea of like, you know, a dude sitting in his basement with the dim light of just like a radio tube glowing and sitting down there going,
0: yeah, right.
5: Trying to communicate with somebody. And it's just ridiculous. And that, you know, that absolutely did exist at one time. But these days, like, it has become very modern. And so Morse code and voice communication, absolutely still a thing. But I think it's AmperNet was the packet radio network or Network 44, which allowed you to put TCP/IP over radios. And we were doing that a decade before the public internet was even a thing, right? So in a lot of ways, ham radio predates a lot of the technologies that we take for today. And if I can, I just go back a little bit. The federal government from the very beginning wanted to set aside a little bit of frequency spectrum because they knew that people who wanted to innovate and people who wanted to experiment and tinker, that there was tremendous value in that, both to industry and to society. And so even though it costs literally billions of dollars, I think in 2014, T-Mobile bought like $2.3 billion of frequency spectrum from Verizon Wireless. That radio spectrum is worth a lot of money. And the federal government sets aside that frequency spectrum to allow ham radio operators to experiment and learn about things. And so today we have things like FT8. And so FT8 is what I describe like ham radio on steroids. It allows you to connect a radio to a computer, and it allows you to establish a connection with somebody else very, very quickly. So there is no searching the band and trying to find stuff. It largely is automated through a computer. And there's a lot of guys, especially some of the older hams out there, that will be like, that's not ham radio, that's the computer doing the work for you. And I disagree. I'm still hosting the transmitter myself. I'm still making a communication with another person somewhere else that has a transmitter and a receiver. We still have a point-to-point communication. I'm just making the computer do the work for me. I'm leveraging technology, you know, and that's being on the forefront. So that's where I would say the overlap is in that ability to leverage technology, the ability to own and tweak it to your liking, and then the ability to stay on the absolute bleeding edge. A lot of the stuff that comes out that you find in the commercial space or in the consumer space came out after we were, as hams, were experimenting with that years before.
0: Hmm. And one of the things that you're saying is really self-sovereignty. And that does appeal to me a lot. I like the idea that the years I've spent learning Linux that's been an investment now that I can use to help self-host my wife and my kids and my family. So all of our data is private. Mm-hmm. It's not online. And as a family, I feel a little bit better about that all of our photos and all of our notes and all of our documents are living in Nextcloud now.
5: Yeah.
0: And I took the Linux skill set I used to build that years later. And it sounds like it's sort of the similar situation with ham radios, right? If you take the time to learn the radio skill set, then what you get on the other end of that is sovereignty from the existing infrastructure. Because what crossed my mind the other day is I live in a very, very earthquake prone environment here in the Pacific Northwest. And my family spread out. You know, sometimes the kids are with their mom. Wife's maybe up working with a client. I'm here at the studio. We're all really spread out. And if there was some kind of natural disaster, like an earthquake, the cellular network wouldn't probably function very well. It'd probably be overloaded. And I wouldn't have a way to coordinate and contact them. And, you know, that sort of scares the crap out of me.
1: How are we going to coordinate the shows? I mean, the shows must go on.
0: The show's got to go on. How do we coordinate that? And so it started making me think, okay, I need something that maybe I could have a rig set up at home. I could have a rig set up here at work. But there's all these like technicalities, like the wife technically wouldn't be able to use it, or the kids wouldn't be able to use it because they're not licensed. Right. And I worry about that's just too much of a commitment to get the family in on it. So then it sort of feels like it gets relegated to just the hobby realm.
5: Yes. And really, if you think about it, the whole idea of setting aside billions of dollars worth of frequency spectrum largely plays into this idea that the federal government wants it to remain a hobby. They, in fact, like the golden rule is you can't make money off of it. But further and foremost, there are three requirements to become a ham radio operator. The first is electronic theory. And so basically, how do you build and repair electronics from scratch? And the idea behind that is that you're ensuring that people that are going to be doing this, tinkering and playing with stuff, understand the technology that they're working with, so they're not going to harm anybody else or, you know, hurt themselves. And that's the second thing is safety, how to not die. If you're dealing with thousands of watts of RF energy, best case scenario, you wind up with a burn on your finger. Worst case scenario, you wind up in the hospital. So it's of paramount concern to make sure that you understand those sorts of things. So the reason behind the licensure is largely to ensure those things. And then the third part is the regulations, because obviously the frequency spectrum is divided up and you have primary users of bands, and you don't want one user of one band to interfere with another user of another band. So just understanding where you're supposed to be and how to stay in your lane, those are important things to be able to responsibly use ham radios.
0: Yeah. I mean, it makes sense for something like that. You got to have rules of the road. Otherwise, one bad actor could just wreck it for everybody. Yeah. And it's a limited spectrum. So I do appreciate that. It doesn't really detract me from wanting to try it, I guess. So my other question is, before I get to the Linux specific stuff, is it realistic for somebody to get into that doesn't have a lot of time to devote to it on the regular, but it'd be more like something I do from time to time when family's out or something like that? Is it, how serious of a time investment is for somebody who's busy that has a day job and all that kind of stuff?
5: Yeah, that's a great question. So I would say to get the license, maybe it requires a little bit more of a time investment by way of, they give you the questions and the answers and the wrong answers ahead of time. So, you know, if they have A, B, and C, and D, and the correct answer is, you know, B in the practice test, it's going to, that same answer will be presented to you on the real test. So from that standpoint, it is relatively easy to say, okay, I know what they're going to ask me and I know how I'm supposed to respond. The downside is the question pool is like 300 questions, and they'll only ask you 25 or 35 questions on the test, but you don't know which 35. And so you have to know all of them, or at least you either have to know all of them or you have to understand all of the stuff behind all of them to be able to pass the test. So I would say there's maybe an increased time commitment there. Once you have a license, though, it's good for life. You renew it every 10 years, but you don't ever have to test again. And as far as what you need to do there are plenty of hams that jump on once every once in a while and just have a handy talkie like we picked up, and I would gift it to you if you get your license. And you just take it on, you power it on the way home and call up a friend or talk to somebody every once in a great while, and that's just fine. The other thing I would point out to you is, it's true, your wife and your kids aren't going to be able to transmit on the radio, but there's no harm in them receiving. And so while you can't talk directly to them, you can pass traffic to another operator and they'll be able to hear that traffic. So for example, if you say, yeah, I'm stuck at the studio and I podcast for a living and I can't get back to home to my wife, at our RV, she can potentially hear that traffic. So you can kind of sidestep some of those things. In my family, what I've done is I've just encouraged my wife to go take the test and become a ham radio operator. And I'm encouraging my kids now to kind of follow that path. And so taking them out to field day, which is coming up at the end of June, it's an opportunity for you to go out and see it firsthand and then get some hands-on experience. And usually that kind of lights the bug and gets people to say, I want to do that.
0: Yeah, I could see that. I could see that making sense after Dad gets into it for a bit. What are you doing over there, Dad? Well, let me show you. Yeah, that sometimes works. Linode.com/unplugged. 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When I started looking into this, because my direction I would like to go is software-defined, if possible, maybe like a Raspberry Pi or something that I could maybe take with me.
1: Figures.
0: You know, a little portable setup. And no, you know, I bet this happens all the time when people look at trying to do something with Linux for an area for the first time. Every guide, every YouTube video I found, literally for like the first probably dozen, all of them were telling me, go get like a pre-made Linux distro. It's got all the tools you need.
5: Yes.
0: Everything's ready to go. Is that the direction I should go for like a dedicated device, or should I just install a general distro and put packages on top? Or is this one of those cases where it's like, no, actually, you do want the pre-built?
5: A couple things there. So I think the first thing I would say is it is absolutely important. I would definitely go, if you're going to do a dedicated computer to run Linux or to run a machine to do ham radio, I would definitely go with the distro, just by way of they're going to have all of the software that you're not even going to know that you need already there and available to you, and then it just runs. However, I have another thought for you. If your goal is to it sounds like your goal is really to lower the friction of operating the radio, not so much, and that's your push towards SDRs, then it just runs on the computer and then you're not hauling around a bunch of equipment.
0: That's fair.
5: Okay, so in that realm, what I might suggest is you look at they make software-defined radios that they're headless. So essentially, it looks almost like a server, kind of, and you plug it in at like the studio or some fixed place, and then you're able to access that radio from anywhere.
0: Awesome.
5: So I'm going to recommend something to you that I don't personally agree with myself, but I think in your case, it maybe applies, and at least it gets the appetite wet, so to speak. So there is a site called remotehamradio.com. And what remotehamradio.com, what they've done is they've purchased 200-foot towers and put really nice antennas and rotators on them. And then they've placed them all over the place, in the United States and other countries. And then they purchased these software-defined radios that I was telling you about, and they connect them and expose them over a web interface. So and the reason I don't like it is because what I'm telling you about is cloud ham radio, right? And that kind of starts to defeat the purpose. But what it allows you to do is it allows you to operate the radio at a fixed price per minute, as opposed to having to invest in a bunch of equipment and setup and do a bunch of these things, and allows you to kind of get your feet wet. Because one of the things I've seen happen over and over and over again, and I think it's really a bad look for ham radio, is we take people out to field day, which is a day that happens once a year. It's coming up in June, where we expose the public to ham radio and allow them to come out and try stuff. And we set up really nice equipment and put it on really nice towers. And then people go out there and they have a great time. The problem is then they get done and we send them home and we're like, here, go spend $200 on a radio and a dipole and tune up your gutter and good luck. And they're like, huh, I was talking to people in Japan at field day, and now I can't talk to my neighbor six blocks away. What am I doing wrong? And it leads to a frustrating experience. So, you know, remote ham radio allows you to have a great experience every time as you're learning how, like, what you want in a radio, how you want to use it, what things are important to you, what things are not important to you, what kind of radio you would like, what kind of tower you'd like, what kind of antenna, those kinds of things. It allows you to explore those things. So I might start there. And then, of course, if you want to, if you ever purchased a radio, that's where you start getting into, you can start to use software-defined radio software in Linux to be able to connect to those transceivers to accomplish the same thing, but now you're self-hosting it.
0: All right. So what I like about the kind of cloud ham radio, the remote ham radio, is seems like for the home setup in the RV, I could just use that, because I'm kind of optimizing the RV for everything over IP anyways. And then like for the plane around, could just use a portable radio possibly.
5: Yes.
0: And then I don't have like this massive pre-requirement of learning a new distro and getting everything set up there. I just kind of come back to that once I've got that other stuff figured out, and I can start taking advantage of the benefits of using ham radio. And like with the radio hosted stuff, I'm still that would still be beneficial for like learning the culture, the language.
5: Yeah.
0: Right. Okay.
1: Interesting. This remote ham radio looks like it's free for folks 25 or younger. So, you know, if you do kind of get Dylan interested, there one you way go. To try it out.
0: I mean, I could see that being a solution that kind of helps grease the wheels and then get you interested in actually having your own rig, because then it really would be sovereign, right? At that point, you're not dependent on a internet connection or remote service. But we've been putting it out there, trying to gauge the audience's interest in ham, because it does seem like there's some overlap. And it could be a topic that, like, we take offline, some of the people, you know, in the community join us, and then maybe it I was thinking, like, something at LinuxFest, we get together and, I don't know, we test, or I don't know, something
5: yes,
0: like that.
5: Yes, you have the right idea. We should definitely do that.
0: Okay. All right. Well, Brent, we got some feedback along the lines of the ham radio stuff.
2: We certainly did, and we have been for, like, 6 months since we ever first suggested this idea. So thank you to everyone who shared some stuff there. One of them I collected was from Colin. He says, I challenged the three of you guys and the community to get your licenses, which, you know, Noah, I think is a great suggestion, even if we don't like invest in some equipment right away. It sounds like this is like a perfect tinkering place to go. So he continues, it's a great learning experience that gives you a lot of the basics on how electronics and RF work. I'm not super active. I just have a small handheld for backpacking in emergencies, but I don't regret taking the course. I had some questions about that. Can you talk a little bit about handheld devices versus, you know, the one you bought for the studio, which I think is a bit of a bigger device, and the advantages and disadvantages that come with each of those, and might give us a better idea of where to start?
5: Yeah, that's a fantastic question. So typically when we think of a handheld radio, we're kind of talking about like the policeman's walkie-talkie. And typically the way that that radio is used one of two ways. The first way is known as simplex, which is what you're used to with the walkie-talkie. I key up, it transmits to the other radio, that person hears, they key up, transmits to this radio, and they talk together. And that's great if you're trying to talk for like a mile, okay? Past that, we start to run into the same problems that anybody who's played with walkie-talkies has run into. The radio that fits in your pocket just isn't quite powerful enough to be able to extend past that distance. So what we do is we take a tower up, and we put what's known as a duplex repeater. A duplex repeater means it listens on one frequency and speaks on another. So when person A keys up, they're keying up into the input frequency on the repeater. Then the repeater is taking what they say, which it can hear clearly because it's sitting up 200, 300, 400 feet, sometimes on a mountain, and it's spitting it out at a very high power so that everybody else in the area can hear it. Now we're able to cover cities or even states. This person keys back up. Now they're keying back up into the input frequency, and it's coming out over the output of the repeater and going back to the original person. And now these two people can talk through the magic of this repeater. But wait, there's more. We're able to connect repeaters with something known as a backbone. We take an RF link and we link repeaters together. So now we can cross states, we can go across the country, and we're able to have communication. And there are absolutely repeaters that are on satellites or like the International Space Station, for example. So you're able to establish communication with these places because they're line of sight. Because when you're up in space, you have essentially a 25,000 foot tower. It can hear really well and it can speak really well. So that's really great for day-to-day communication. And oftentimes I'll tell my wife, like, hey, I'm on the way home, or she'll say, hey, can you pick up, you know, this from the grocery store, something like that. Radio works really well for that because it's auditory. I'm driving and I hear it. I don't have to take my phone out and take my eyes off the road, any of that. She says something, I reach over, say, yep, okay, I can take care of that, and then go do the thing. Where the desktop units come in is when you want to start getting into what's known as HF. And HF radio is where you're trying to communicate over long distances. And the best way I can think to explain that is if I took a tennis ball and I threw the tennis ball and I threw it and let it bounce just a few times, the density would be really great. It would hit, you know, a number of different points along a table, but it wouldn't go very far. If instead I took the ball and I threw it and it had big, huge, bouncy, you know, steps, it's going to leave gaps in between, but the ball is going to go much further. So if I'm trying to talk from here to Japan, I want to use HF. If I want to talk inside of a building, I want to use a VHF or the small higher frequency radio. And so HF radios, they make them smaller. They, in fact, there's an entire sect of ham radio that does QRP rigs, which are essentially very low power HF radios. And what they do is they get very efficient antennas. And they're able to broadcast long distances using low power and very small rigs. But typically, that takes a little bit more work and it takes a little bit more skill. Typically, what you'll do is you'll start with a larger radio. You'll have a fairly higher power transmitter and you'll have a large antenna. And that makes it fairly easy to establish a communication link anywhere in the world. Of course, the downside is those are difficult to take around with you, right? So that's where you start. So those are the advantages and disadvantages. One is very portable, very easy to take, but doesn't quite have the same ability to give you the same coverage of distance. The other gives you access to basically anyone in the world. But it's going to be larger and it requires a little bit more to set up and it's not going to be as portable.
2: So earlier you mentioned a little sentence that I want you to dig into. You mentioned tuning up your gutter, and I'm assuming that's a home setup. Can you dig into that a little bit? What's going on here?
5: Absolutely. So everything metal can be resonant. It has a frequency at which it's resonant, the frequency it naturally wants to emanate radio energy from, right? And so when we talk about tuning up a gutter, what we're really saying is when we send a certain amount of power forward into a device, an antenna, there a certain amount of that radio energy is going to be emitted. A certain amount of that radio energy is going to be reflected back into the radio. Now, the energy being reflected back into the radio, that's bad because eventually that's going to burn our radio out, right? So we want to make sure that we are tuning whatever it is we're radiating energy for the frequency that we want to speak on. And so what we do is take a little antenna tuner and we plug it into whatever our antenna is. And we tune that antenna, and the antenna tuner will actually adjust and make sure that the antenna is radiating as close as it can to the frequency that we want to speak on. Now, you can tune a gutter up, and it will keep the radio will be happy as a clam because you have your antenna tuner, and it's made sure that you don't have too much power coming back into the radio. It doesn't mean it's gonna it doesn't mean it's going to do a great job being able to speak out. But there are absolutely people that they live in an HOA or they live in an apartment, and they say, "Yeah, I want to put a 200-foot tower and an 18-foot Yagi on my," and they go, "You're cute." No, what does that person do? So sometimes you have to work with what you have, and having an understanding of electronics and having an understanding of radio energy and knowing that, yeah, I can tune anything up if I need to, allows you to leverage things like a gutter to be able to establish a communication link.
2: That's fabulous. You also mentioned repeaters, and I was curious, what is the economic model around that? Because it seems like, you know, anyone can buy a ham radio if you have a license, of course. But who pays for the maintenance for these repeaters, or is it just like a volunteer thing? How does that work?
5: That's another great question. So let's start with the self-hosted model. The self-hosted model is people will literally take what's known as a mobile radio. So this is kind of in between the large HF radio I was talking about and the small little handheld. And essentially, if you've ever been in like a police car, or if you've ever been on like a shuttle service and the shuttle driver picks up the little microphone and he has a little radio mounted in his vehicle, that is available to ham radio operators. And so that's kind of in between. So it's a VHF radio. In other words, it has the very high frequency, but it has a little bit, well, about 10 times more power than the little handheld radio has. And if you take two of them, you can have one that's listening and one that is transmitting. And you can place both of these in like a vehicle, for example. And that way, as long as your handheld is within a mile of your vehicle, you're able to talk around the city because you're hosting your own repeater. Some people put them in their house. Some people put them on towers. Typically, what is done is a group of ham radio operators will come together and they'll form a club for the purpose of getting together and hanging out and bettering the hobby and all the rest of it. And as part of that club, the club will oftentimes say, "Let's have a repeater." And so they'll work with oftentimes their emergency operations center. They'll work with their local hospital, fire department, and they'll find towers that already exist and say, "Hey, in the event that there was an emergency," ham radio operators are often the first people to come and respond and establish an emergency communication system. "Would you allow us the privilege of being able to place an antenna on top of your tower? We'll maintain it. We'll take care of it. Can you just give us space to do that?" And more often than not, places are happy to accommodate that because they've seen the value that ham radio operators are able to provide to their members, but also the surrounding communities. And so they work out agreements. Sometimes they'll work it out with like radio stations or TV stations, say, hey, you have this this great little tower on top of a mountain. Can we place a tower, an antenna there? And they'll say yes. Is there maintenance on a repeater? Sure. But largely, once you have things set up, they mostly run. Every few years, you're going to come in, you're going to want to make sure to maintain the antenna elements are really what break down because they're in the elements. But you're as long as you're able to do some of those maintenance, and there's usually people in the club that are happy to do it. I love it. If I get to climb a tower, I think it's a blast. And to be able to go up there and maintain some of those things actually adds to the hobby. And there's usually a pretty good rotation of people that are willing to do it. So no one person absorbs the cost. And then the cost is usually covered by the dues from the ham radio club. But like I say, I started with, you don't have to do that. You can absolutely just go buy some radios and set your own up if you say that's, you know, that sounds too complicated or too much, or I want to own everything top to bottom. Absolutely, that's open to you.
2: Now, you mentioned these like small ham repeaters that someone could theoretically place in their car mm-hmm. or their truck. But in my experience, I've always learned of CB being in a car or a truck. What is the difference between ham and CB?
5: Fantastic question. So CB, or citizens band radio, it's a very low power, low quality radio, and was really designed for the idea of one vehicle talking to another. And they work well enough. In fact, it's most hams, a lot of hams will deny this. The ones that are honest will tell you they started with CB and then they realized how much more they could do with ham radio. So then they got into ham radio. And that's absolutely what happened to me. Had a friend. He lived a few blocks down. I wanted to talk with them. At that time, there was no such thing as cell phones and we didn't have constant internet. You had internet and then your parents got a phone call and then you didn't have internet. So I wanted an ability to talk to my buddy. So we each bought a CB radio and we kind of were able to get it to work. But if the conditions weren't right or the antenna wasn't mounted in the right way, and it didn't work well at all. And so it didn't take long before it's like, this is not fun. I really want something better. And ham radio, by contrast, offers you pick up even one of those tiny little handhelds is going to give you full quieting, solid FM, you know, full sound. And so it's and you're going to be able to more easily establish a communication link with somebody else. So I would say the two big differences are CB is less regulated and it is of less quality.
2: Okay. I think last question from Colin's email here. Colin signed off his email with 73VE7COF. Can you break that down for us? What's going on there?
5: I can. So when hams first got started, they were using Morse code, right? Continuous wave. And so the idea of Morse code is we have dashes and dots that represent the letters of the alphabet. And so for a long time, this is the way that radio communication started. In the early 1900s, when Marconi sent the first message, it was done with, Spark, but it was done with Morse code. It's great, but when you're trying to send out sentences, it's a lot of tapping, and it's a lot of listening, and it's a

0: on, and their call sign. And they're legally required to place that call sign as close as they can at the top of the hour. In ham radio, we are required to do that every 10 minutes during conversation. And the idea there is anybody listening to the radio spectrum can know what station is transmitting on what frequency. And so that's the way that ham radio operators communicate with each other, but also identify with each other. So funny story, my wife and I were traveling, flew into a city, and our ride fell through. So I pull out my 2-meter radio and I hop on and I say, you know, it's Casey, my call sign's KC0SK. So I said, KC0SK, anybody available on the repeater? Some guy comes back and goes, hey, how's it going? I said, great. You know, I just got into town and I'm stuck at this airport and I'm hoping to get a ride to a hotel. Is there any chance that you or somebody else would be able to come pick me up? Oh, yeah, no problem. I'm on the way. So my wife has, like, her face is white and she looks like a ghost. She's like, who is that? I'm like, I don't know. K7, you know, CYB. Well, who is he? Don't know. K7.
1: He's a ham, though. I know he's a ham.
0: Yeah, he's a ham. So he's just going to come get, we're going to get in the car with him? Yeah. Well, how do you know he won't kill us? He doesn't have a felony if he has a ham radio license. About close I know. Hey, listen, he's K7. He's in the club. He's good, you know? And it's not too far off from like a cult-like atmosphere, right? Like, we have this shared interest in this technology and in this hobby, and so I trust you and you trust me. And people, like, they really embrace their call sign. So I put it on my jacket, I put it on my license plate, my badge from Self, even. They print it on the bottom. They'll put the call sign. I don't know if that'll show up in the camera, but they'll put the call sign at the bottom so that other people walking around will see that and go, oh, he's a ham. Yeah. And so oftentimes if I go into a gas station or I run into somebody, I'll see a license plate out there and I'll go in and I'll look because I, you know, kind of spot them and say, hey, are you the ham that's out there? And then we'll have a conversation about like, what rig do you have and how do you like it? And those sorts of things. So it becomes almost kind of like a rite of passage. So the ending of his email, he's saying kind regards, and then he's telling me who he is so that I can look him up on QRZ.com and say, oh, that's who that person is.
1: You know what you just described there, Noah, that interaction you get with the community of hams feels a lot like similar interactions we get at meetups and events with the Linux community.
0: Doesn't it?
1: We all kind of have a hobby in common. We have a shared language.
0: This is that guy that you're so-and-so from the chat room. I recognize your handle. Yeah. I saw you in this chat room and you're the guy from IRC. And yeah, exactly. That's exactly what it is.
1: Yeah, I can tell this is one of those things where you're excited about it. It's making me excited about it. I can tell, I can feel there's something happening here. And
2: seems like a lot of fun.
1: You've helped me reframe from like this super complicated setup that I think I was going to get into just for the nerdery of it. And you've made me rethink of it in a way that actually feels approachable with the limited amount of time I have, which is the first time I've ever had that perspective with ham. So thank you.
0: Yeah, you
1: bet. I want to hear the audience's feedback. I'd love to just get like, maybe we'll get a little matrix room going of ham folks or something that are doing this. And then we set a goal by Linux Fest Northwest. We take our tests.
0: Yeah. What do you think? Yes.
3: Can we call the matrix room the ham sandwich?
1: Oh, that's good. That's good. All right. We'll put a link in the notes. We're going to have to remember to make that after the show, the ham sandwich, because that's pretty awesome.
2: Well, Brent came up with the name. I think he's on it.
1: Oh, yeah. There you go, Brent. You come up with the name. It's yours now.
3: I'll be the first member.
1: All right. Well, so, no, we'll have some links in the notes. I'm also going to link everybody to episode 200 of the Ask Noah program, because you did a ham radio special for your 200th episode. So I think that'd be some good additional listening for folks. Anywhere else you want to send people?
0: ARRL. So ARRL, this is the organization that has been around like within the first few years. So Marconi sends the first radio message. The federal government says we're going to regulate radio spectrum. The ARRL is born. And from that moment on, they have advocated, because as you can imagine, when you're sitting on billions of dollars worth of radio spectrum, all these corporations come time and time again. They're like, yeah, you know what? Let's kick the geeks off the thing. We've got business to accomplish here. And time and time again, the ARRL has advocated to the federal government and said, no, these people provide some of the best innovation comes out of what ham radio operators do. They assigned us an entire Class A subnet. You want to talk about the overlap with Linux and technology? The 44.0 Class A subnet was entirely given to ham radio operators. So the ARRL has done a great job over the years of advocating for the innovation that ham radio operators provide. And so when people listen to this and they say, man, I want to learn, that sounds really cool, but I want to learn more. Like, how do I find a testing session? Where is the question pool that he was talking about? Where do I get a book? Where is video resources for me to teach this stuff? How do I practice taking the test? all that stuff is available on the ARRL. So highly advocate for them and the work that they do. And if you have a subscription to

0: if you're a member of the ARRL, they'll actually, I said that your license expires every 10 years. They'll renew it for you. They take care of all that. So they do a great job at taking care of ham radio operators.
1: That is great to know. Thanks for joining us, Brown Bear.
0: Thanks for having me.
1: 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I was using another tool for a while, and I eventually migrated. 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Like, I'll add a website on my desktop, and then moments later, I'll go over to my mobile device and I can log into their app with those credentials just synced right there in the background. 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
2: Well, this week we don't have any boosts per se, but we are trying something new.
1: Yeah, because it is a pre-record, we thought, let's solicit some boosts, some feedback, and then we'll do a live cut-in for the next episode, episode 516, which is also going to be pre-recorded. It's our last of the batch. And we want to try to cut in fresh boosts, something we've never attempted, but we thought it'd be fun and a nice way to kind of show value for people who take time to boost in. You know, I want to also take a moment, since we don't have any boosts this week, and I want to talk about something. The support that you guys have been showing for Linux Unplugged, It reaches outside of Linux Unplugged. It reaches into my life. And I have been toying with this concept. There's this kind of golden meme in broadcast, and that is, it's for a lot of industries, but in media, the saying goes that when the sun shines, you make hay. And the sun in that case is advertising. And when advertising shines, you know, you make a lot of shows. And you probably have noticed, if you listen to a few podcasts, that anybody who's a full-time podcaster has multiple shows. They all do. There isn't like one of them, with very little exception, like Joe Rogan and a couple of others that obviously stand out, that only do one show. Nearly all full-time podcasters have maybe a whole stable of shows. And the reason for that is the economics of the podcast industry. You can only put so many ads in one podcast, but you have advertisers that are coming to you and they want to spend money. So the content creators grow horizontally. They create more shows, which creates more ad inventory. And that can work to a degree, but the problem continues and a business needs more revenues. They bring in more help to scale to meet the show production. And so the costs go up. And so then you need to bring on more sponsors. In order to do that, you need to have more shows. And you'll notice folks just add more and more shows over time. I've been doing this for 18 years, and I can tell you that to do a show good, and this is after somebody who's been doing this for a long time, it still takes 2 days of prep for every episode. If you want to do a good job, it takes that's the minimum, 2 days of prep for every one episode. If you got 4 or 5 episodes, that math doesn't work very well, does it? And then the more sponsors you have and the more hosts you have, the more side work there is. And quite literally for myself, 80% of easily, this is a lowball number. 80% of my work is off air, doesn't have anything to do with content, because I have, you know, 4 or 5 shows that we're running here, and we've had more and we've had less. And I can tell you that it's no longer sunny we are entering advertising winter. And I could be out there raking the fields and still watering all these shows and not harvesting any crop for a bit. Or I could take the winter to rest, heal, and focus, and maybe do a little bit less, but put more into what I do. And the value for value model enables that kind of thinking, where I don't have to scramble to grow horizontally. I can instead perhaps spend a little more time at home on my new little farm or with my kids that are at a great age and become a better, more well-balanced person and put that back into the shows. Come to the shows with more of a life and also healthier, which makes it sustainable. Now, how do you get close to that? Well, you don't get close to that with the advertising model. It's not really possible. I think there, and I'm hoping to thread the needle between a hybrid model of advertising where there is genuine interest by legitimate sponsors that I'm willing to work with and community support in other areas that makes the community, i.e. the audience, the predominant customer, the predominant listener. And I think this model eventually could apply to free software too. And I think it could apply to a Linux distribution. I think it could apply to a free software project specifically. Because what I'm kind of suggesting that the world needs to do is less. I'm suggesting that we want more community support so we can do a little bit less for a while. And I think that sounds crazy. I think some of my friends would never come on air and say, contribute so we can do less. But I think I have a track record that speaks for itself. I know it sounds crazy, but I really think if we ask for support via the memberships and via the boosts and other methods like time, talent, things like that, community contributions, it might enable us to just focus on a core set of things and do those at our absolute best, top of our game, which we can really crush, while still maintaining a bit of work-life balance, which I've never really gotten to, especially when it's sunny and the hay's growing like crazy. Like, when you got a small business, you just got to work. So I'm looking at this kind of podcast advertising winter as an opportunity to shift who the primary business client is, which would be the audience, while also taking a little bit more time. I don't know if it's going to be possible. I've got a lot of things at home I want to tend to these days. So I would like to be able to pull back a little bit, but we'll see where it goes. So your support, it doesn't just enable like us to say no to some sponsors that we otherwise would have to say yes to, but it may enable eventual shift in a work-life balance. And that's something that I would like to grow to be large enough that could support all of my friends that are involved with the production of these shows. So we could all do that and focus on this, do this really well. So that way we have something that is a genuinely great product for the community that can serve an open source community, help create consensus based off informed, rational discussion with great sound quality, experts that we can bring on, and of course, our more than a decade plus of experience. And I think we have a unique opportunity here to just keep hitting that harder than ever while whatever's going on in the media landscape sorts itself out. And so we don't have any boosts this episode, but we'd love to keep that rolling. We'll try to cut in live with them. And I just want to thank everybody who's a member or who does send in support, because we're really trying to build something I think is special here. And it's been thought very, very deeply about. And it's trying to create something that is sustainable. If I'm lucky for 30 years, humbly, I'll take 15. I won't take anything less, though. that's my mark. So I'd love to hear everyone's thoughts on sort of your perspective on what I just talked about. And also, we would just love it if you wanted to step up in some way, even if you don't financially support us, because that can be trickier than ever right now. If you share the show with somebody you think that might hit an episode, like if we have an episode that's topical, like the ham episode or maybe a Nick's episode, share it around. The word of mouth is the number one way to help market a podcast. And then, of course, there's other methods like our GitHub, our community, and then, of course, financial.
2: Well, leading up to this episode, I've been hoarding some of your feedback. So thank you for everyone who keeps sending that in. I love reading it and really appreciate how you change my ideas there. There is a piece of ham feedback that I thought we could touch on here. It says from Elmer, or un-Elmer specifically. If you want to get into ham radio and tech, Steve Stroh with call sign N8GNJ is your man, and he's in Bellingham, so not very far away from the JB studio.
1: Good to know there. I wonder if he'll be at Linux Fest. That's always where my mind goes now.
2: Yeah, Elmer suggests that Steve shares a bunch of references on his Zero Retries Substack, which we'll have linked in the show notes. And it might be a really good starting point, especially for folks in the area. And you can also contact him on Mastodon as n8gnj@mastodon.radio.
1: Great. Man, there's a whole world here, boys. Can you feel it?
2: I know. It's a world opening up. It's great.
1: I'm going to suck you in. I'm going to get you.
2: Now, Casper wrote in, "Hey, I've been listening since, at least since the faux show."
1: It's not a real show. It's a social experience.
2: "But probably even longer than that. Too long to remember, even. I just wanted to say hi and let you know, after episode 509, I finally became a member of the network. I'm willing to go so far to support the network. It's one of my highlights every single week when a new episode of any show airs. If there are any other ancient listeners out there just like me, I would ask them to get a membership if they can afford it. A little challenge for you. Thank you for the years of fantastic podcasting."
1: Well, thank you, Casper. That is a deep breath, the old faux show. You remember right. that?
3: Yeah.
1: Brent, did you ever catch the faux show?
2: I came in a little later than the faux show, but I do remember digging through some of the archives and having a peek from time to time.
1: Yeah, that was one of our, you know, first shows that really was just completely inspired by the community. I kind of feel like there's a bit of a connection between it and Office Hours and how right. so much of the of Office Hours is driven by community participation. Casper, thank you for the membership and also the encouragement of others to step up. I just went on about that a whole bunch, so I don't need to say more, but I really appreciate the people that get it.
2: I will say we did a recent Office Hours kind of digging into the history of JB, and Chris, you shared a whole bunch of really fun stories there. I believe that was episode 29 of Office Hours. You can go to officehours.air to hear that one. Jared had a question about cryptocurrencies and some filing of taxes. He says, "I just had an interesting, quote, exchange with my tax accountant about boosting, i.e. using crypto, and the tax implications of doing so. I was wondering if you could set my mind at ease with any guidance, suggestions, or some wisdom on if I generally need to track my boosts for capital gains purposes. It seems that the IRS is confused on how to properly handle crypto, especially for small amounts like boosts. I've been filing my U.S. taxes, and the following question on the standard 10040 form caused a bit of a stir between myself and my tax accountant. The question reads, at any time during 2022, did you A, receive as a reward, award of payment for property or services, or B, sell, exchange, gift, or otherwise dispose of a digital asset or a financial interest in a digital asset?" And he says, "Well, yes, I boosted into the show. Can you give any advice?"
1: And this is a tricky one because Wes is an accountant, but Brent and I are not.
3: Indeed, yes.
1: Yeah. And when you say cryptocurrency for an accountant, right, they're thinking NFTs. They're thinking, I don't know, Doge. You know, they're thinking you got some sort of dog coin. And so I think the IRS doesn't really raise an eyebrow, but accountants definitely do, especially well-established accountants. And it's pretty obvious why, because so much of it has just been a speculation and bubble. And they've been following as accountants, they've had to follow this thing as this meteor ride it up. And then as it's now it's crashed down and they're seeing people make huge gains and losses. And it's this massive confusing thing. And how do you track it all? So when let's just talk about boosts. This isn't regarding NFTs or anything else. Let's just focus on that. And I wrote back to Jared too, because we were going to put this in Office Hours, but we had to punt it. I think, first of all, I have to acknowledge this stuff is challenging for accountants because it's new, but there actually is pretty well established IRS policy on it from what I can understand. So I think the first challenge is just communicating it properly with your accountant. But the short answer is, in this particular case, in Jared's case, the capital gains tax would be on Jupiter Broadcasting if we were to cash those sats out. Now, of course, you got to double check. I don't know everything. But I'll give you an example. Where Jared would be responsible would be if he bought a bunch of Bitcoin, sat on it for 5 or 6 years, had a 20x gain, and then sold those back for cash or bought an item with that Bitcoin later, since he's been holding it, then Jared would be responsible for capital gains tax. So as a business, that's one of the calculations we make. It would be like that with any asset, right? Is if you sell an asset, there's a capital gains tax. That's just how it is for everything. This isn't unique to Bitcoin. But say Jared buys some sats using the Cash App or tops them off in Albi directly, and he sits on it for a few days or a few weeks or whatever, and he sends them in as gifts, which is what a boost is classified, to Jupiter Broadcasting. That's a transfer, and it's not a taxable event. It hasn't been sold. It's just been moved across the peer-to-peer network. But then again, when I sell it, that will be a taxable event. So there is a taxable event in there, but it's on me at that point. When you're boosting it in, that transfer isn't selling it. You're transferring it to me, and then I sell it. When I exchange it, that's when the event happens. So it's not a taxable event until you exchange it for fiat currency and you make a profit there. There's also some ruling there for if you buy the sats and then use the sats, and it's kind of like you use them for the essentially the same value because the window was so small. That's generally not considered a taxable event either. And then, of course, to just make this even more complicated for accountants, all this is subject to change because there's two bills in the works. That one, it's $200, and one that's like $1,000. Any transaction that's under those amounts in crypto is just not taxed at all. That could be great too. So, Jared, the short answer is if you're buying those sats, like you're topping off an Albi and then you're boosting them in, the tax burden is on Jupiter Broadcasting. If you buy those sats and you save some of them and you hang on to them, that's where you need to start tracking. And these apps often have, like the Cash App and the Strike app, they have like a report that you can generate, a little CSV file that you can export from the app if you do decide to speculate and store some of them. And there's also services that can connect to APIs and services that can look at your wallet address and help you figure all that out too. So you can automate that and then export it to an Excel spreadsheet. That's only if you want to go down that route. I wouldn't worry about it too much for the boosting standpoint.
3: It does seem like it also falls under the sort of general, like you can give up to 16,000 in the US valued in fiat anyway, you know, dollars to someone else. And so as long as you're not giving us more than that in boosts, that should be fine. If you are, you're probably tracking that anyway.
1: Probably a good problem to have. Uh-huh. Yeah, for both of us. But I'm glad we got that question answered, just because I'm sure as people did taxes, that kind of comes up. And, you know, for a couple of years while the regulation gets sorted out, it's going to be unusual to the accountants. Part of what we're trying to do here is shift that, right? This was an issue that still, frankly, free software faces, but it was way, way more pronounced years ago. I always grouse to the boys off air and often on air that I had competing client, I had competing firms that would go out, they'd overbid me. They'd have a more expensive bid, but the way they'd win the contract is by undercutting my choice to use Linux and ridiculing me for using Linux and arguing that that wouldn't be a safe choice. And that it was too risky for IP theft and IP lawsuits and all of that stuff. And it was a huge battle I had to fight. And then sometimes I'd win for one round, and then they'd replace the CTO, and the CTO would have this big bias against Linux, and I would lose all the progress I'd make. And it just took a decade. Thankfully, this is on a much, much, much, much faster trajectory. And out of all of the crap that's going down right now, all the little altcoins that we're going to watch burn over the rest of this year, Bitcoin isn't involved in any of that. It is not a security. It's a commodity. And I think we're going to see the price decline as the general economy declines. So it's going to be a great summer and fall to boost in cheap sats. And we'll still take your sats, cheap or not.
2: Max wrote in with a question that I like. Hey, I'm a member of the All Shows membership and also each individual show membership, if that makes any sense. I love what you guys are doing, and the shows really make my commute to work fly by, so thank you. Now, I might be on the younger side, and it seems I don't know a single song that you guys tend to play at the beginning and the end of the Linux Unplugged streams, specifically the member live streams that I get. Could you let me know the songs you played at the beginning and the end of both episode 512 and 513? Those songs are bangers and are a real nice intro and outro for members who listen to those feeds. Again, thank you for all the shows you produce. P.S. I understand if some of the shows have to go with how the economy is shaking out these days, but if you guys cancel Coda Radio, Linux Unplugged, LAN, or self-hosted, it will be a true travesty.
1: So I guess office hours. He's okay with office hours going. That's it. Yeah, no.
2: So I dug in because we don't really record what songs we play. We just kind of like whatever feels right in the moment or if we feel inspired. And Chris, if you remember, you played Chromeo. It was a little taste of their Tiny Desk concert at the beginning of one of our streams.
1: The one you recorded, the one you set up for us, yeah.
2: Yeah, that is a Montreal band. And that entire Tiny Desk concert, I think, is really fabulous. But, you know, you get your own take. So we'll link to that in the show notes. There was also a couple songs that I got inspired to throw at Chris to see if he might just play them. And it turns out he did. There was Sam and Dave, Hold On, I'm Coming, and The Clash's The Magnificent Seven. Those two are really good. And Chris, you also ended a stream with Pink Floyd's We Don't Need No Education.
1: I mean, I cannot confirm nor deny if copyright material is played on
3: we
1: it.
3: We would never. It's just songs that sound a lot like those songs.
1: Yeah. They're, you know. Remix.
2: AI remix, AI I think, right?
1: Yeah. AI made it, not me. So I'm in the clear there.
3: Aren't they ruining society?
1: Yes. We've been going back and playing some of the classics, either because folks don't get to hear them often enough or maybe people never have.
2: I will say, if you like that Pink Floyd song, the entire The Wall album is like a necessary must listen. It's from start to finish, you know, let it be an experience. Play it from the beginning all the way to the end. It's better than a movie. Actually, there is a movie about it. You can listen to that too.
1: I am still struggling so hard on my offline music setup that I installed Spotify and I launched the Spotify app the other day.
2: Chris.
1: It was so horrible though. I was like, oh, this is why I quit. All these playlists suck. All this sucks. All this is no good. I'm just out. But man, is it hurting right now. So it's like, I hate this, but the way I've been finding music recently is on YouTube. And then we find a great song and then we play it on the stream and for the members. And it's just, I really, really, really wish I had my local media really dialed in and I just had a bunch of great playlists, but that I cannot say is the case. I feel great shame.
2: We also heard recently from Olympia Mike, who wrote in and said, hey, I've got a pick for all of you that I just discovered and I'm loving. I'm building my own custom NYX with Sway and a Hyperland setup, and I've been happy to use TUI interfaces instead of GUI where it makes sense. For instance, how often are you connecting to other Wi-Fi networks? It's a bit silly to have an applet always running for that. Just use an mTUI. But I've not found anything good for Bluetooth until now. The Bluetooth CTL commands are good, but are very verbose and multi-stepped. But I discovered this program called Bluetooth, which is like NMTUI for Bluetooth. It's super lightweight and works perfectly.
1: Yeah, it even has like mouse-driven drop-down menus and stuff with devices. Are you running over there, Wes? Wes Payne running it right now. Oh my God, look at all those Bluetooth devices we have here. Why does the TV show up on there? Why does the TV have Bluetooth, Wes? What the?
3: That I don't know, but this program's really handy and, you know, it's Olympia Mike, so of course this thing's packaged in NYX. You can just run it with as a flake.
1: It looks like a really good app. You know, what do you think of his argument? Why have a dedicated applet for Wi-Fi and Bluetooth if you only connect occasionally? Now, maybe some people move around a lot, but if you don't.
3: And I think, you know, if, at least if you're of a certain mindset, a TUI can have a lot of the same discoverability benefits that a GUI has without having to actually fully leave your terminal environment.
1: And the thing about like a nice NYX Sway setup with a couple of dedicated terminal interfaces is that is so robust and solid. Not only do you have the rollbacks and all of that, but there's less to break. And so it's just going to run like a champ forever.
3: Just a few well-chosen pieces that you know you're choosing and including and need to rely on. That's it.
1: Yeah, that's a great idea.
3: And, you know, if he gets it working really well, perhaps he'll share his NYX config.
1: Manzer had a note about the framework. He says, Chris, I've heard you say twice now, I wish the framework would release some kind of case so you could just use the old motherboard as a computer. Well, fear not. It's coming. They announced a partnership with Cooler Master to create the case.
3: Whoa.
1: It's available for pre-order right now. I just haven't been in the mumble rooms at the right times to let you know. I'm planning on getting one to store the 11th gen motherboard I currently have when I get the new Ryzen-based one. I love that you can even put a Ryzen motherboard in an Intel chassis.
2: That's so cool.
1: Right? Especially when you have those modular ports. I guess a member and a part-time mumbler, he adds. So look at this thing, guys. This is exactly what I was talking about. It's definitely bare bones. I almost would describe it more as like a tray than a case. It's like a tray for the motherboard, but that's totally fine.
3: Yeah, that could work.
1: $55, $54.
3: Okay, reasonably priced as well.
1: Yeah. Oh, and it's got an acrylic clear top, so it would be sealed off from dust.
2: So it is a case.
3: Cottonwood.
1: Yeah, and cottonwood. that's a winner. That's a winner, winner, chicken dinner right there, because you got yourself your laptop, and then, you know, maybe every two revs or so, you swap in the new motherboard in your laptop, you take out the old motherboard, you put it in this case, and now you got yourself a high-end home server. Every couple of years, you just do this, and you're upgrading both your laptop and your server at the same time.
3: Human can dream.
1: I like that a lot. I wonder if anybody out there is going to do that and let me know.
2: Now, Micah emailed in with exactly one email saying, "Hey, I own a company that does video production, graphic design, marketing services, and so I have an extensive background in the creative world, and I'm using Linux in it. 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Now, I feel this is becoming less of an issue as DaVinci Resolve Studio gets a real foothold in the video editor space. But I feel like the Linux community talks about this not enough. This is a great solution that nobody's really talking about. We have alternatives like Kdenlive and Lightworks, but in my opinion, DaVinci Resolve is where it's at.
1: I've been hearing good things about Resolve and, of course, Kdenlive and Lightworks. But yeah, you know, I think, Micah, those of us that are in media production, we think about media production tooling a lot and all of the support infrastructure around that production tooling. But if you're not, you don't really think about it at all. And I think that's maybe the disparity you're seeing there.
3: It does kind of occur. Perhaps it's mirrors a bit on how we feel about Reaper. You know, it's this little hidden gem.
1: Yeah.
3: Okay, it's not open source, but it supports Linux well.
1: Really well.
3: You can, has a lot, even without the open source, part, but has a lot of the properties in terms of, you know, being able to moldable, usable, being able to deploy in a lot of environments, can just work.
1: Even still, as an ARM build.
3: Still good software.
1: And still, I mean, and we run it. You know what? You got to tell you. If we go help and we go to about Reaper, how many hours does it say we've been running Reaper right there?
3: Well, it says approximately 1,781 days.
1: Of recording? Of continuous, so 1,000-something days of continuous recording. And we've never had a crash in all of that time. 1,000 days of continuous recording. Almost 2,000 days.
3: Yeah, I think the only time I've really crashed it is doing something janky with the Line plugin.
1: I don't even want to know how many hours that is. That's a lot of my life. And not every podcast has been recorded in that instance of Reaper. That's just the main instance. So, and it's never had an issue in there. It's really solid. And we want to go to the top of the hills and just scream, Reaper. Everybody go throw some money at Reaper. But, you know, people don't really need those tools for the most part. I have been really kind of rethinking what I want to use as my photo editor on Linux. I had a chance to play with Pixelmator Pro, I think, on the Mac. And it's like if you were to reboot Photoshop today and just rebuild the app with what you need in a UI that doesn't really come so much from like actual like film, but comes more from a digital era.
3: Yeah, digital first.
1: I'd really like something like that for Linux. I use Photopea on Linux more than I use GIMP.
3: Same here. I mean, I like GIMP. I'm grateful for GIMP, but yeah. Photopea is super handy.
1: Photopea is really great. I would just like to have something that's a native application, something that could fire up really quick when I'm on a bad connection, and still make my funny pictures or whatever it is. So I would love tips for what folks are using for their photo management. I'm thinking like, you know, live stream images or a quick touch up of something. What are you using?
3: That one you made with Brent and the hat.
1: Or that one time I put a beard on Brent and nobody noticed that I added a beard on Brent. Something for that is always a lot of fun. You can boost in or go to linuxunplug.com/contact to let me know what you're using for that. Now, I know that Noah likes this pick because I was listening to episode 200 of the Ask Noah show and this came up. It's called Trusted QSL. And this is such a fantastic example of why you don't necessarily want to install everything as a native package. This is essentially a Windows application, but it's been flat packed up with all the stuff you need to actually make it work. Little database backend, the Wine stuff too, I think. I mean, it looks like a Windows 7 app. It straight up does. But this is a trusted project which provides digitally signed QSO records for amateur radio, you know, which is the QSO records are how you identify yourself. So, you know, when you're talking to Brunch versus Payne, and you need a place to keep track of all that and verify them and re-sign them and check the keys. And this is an app you can run. It's really popular in the Windows world. There's several tools in the Windows world. And I was looking for something that would do it on Linux. And it seems like this is the one that the Linux nerds like, Trusted QSL. We'll put a link to that in the show notes as well. Had to be on theme this week, you know?
3: Good find. I like things that make me not have to go through the hassle of setting up Wine myself.
1: I'm going to get you eventually. I'll get you on there. You and I will be trading back call signs. How you doing over there, Wes? Oh, just as good as I was when we were talking on Slack 15 minutes ago. You know?
3: This is a lot more fun.
1: It's going to be great. And then when Brent's coming down from Canada, he'll check in on the radio where he doesn't have cell service.
2: Now you're talking. Okay.
1: I know.
2: I think you just convinced me.
1: Solving problems here, boys. I'm solving problems.
2: Hey, I think, Chris, for you, the best part is in ham, you just don't have a notification queue. Everything comes in real time. You don't have to, like, wake up in the morning with 48 notifications in your ham radio.
1: Honestly, there is something kind of pleasant to the idea of having a radio going with a speaker while you're working. And instead of like listening to like YouTube or a podcast, maybe I just turn the radio on and just listen to people talking, you know, in the background. It's just like kind of like a radio show, but it's just hams hamming it up.
2: It reminds me of how the studio lights up every time we get a boost come in.
1: Yeah. Little message came in. All right. Well, we're going to wrap it up and we will not be live for one more episode, but then we'll all be back in studio. After that, I'll be back from the family trip. Brent will be back from his secret moose hunts and Wes from his international travels. Should be, we should be refreshed and ready to go, itching to do a pod, I would think. Of course, we may also be wiped out, exhausted, and have no idea what to do for a show. So that's entirely possible as well. You just have to tune in and find out. Of course, if you're subscribed, you'll just get the show as a regular release.
3: Yeah, that's like a hack.
1: Big thank you to our members who make the production possible, unplugcore.com, if you want to support the show directly or support all the shows over at jupiter.party. As a thank you, you get an option for an ad-free show, or you can have the extended live recording. This one would be an interesting one. Also, the Knicks live episode would also be, and it's a different members version too, slightly different. You never know. Sometimes the members get the secret sauce. But as for us, we'll be watching what's going on and, of course, continuing to report over at linuxactionnews.com. Get a little bit more Linux, get a little bit more Wes Payne. If you're in the tech industry, it's a big recommendation because you just get a heads up on what's going on in Linux and open source and you get right back to work. 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Thanks so much for joining us on this week's episode of the Unplugged program. And we'll see you right back here next
2: month.

0: Well, Alex, we're gathered together for episode 117 of the self-hosted podcast. We got a lot to get into this week, so we should probably, right off the bat here, introduce our guest.
1: I'm delighted to welcome to the podcast Brett. You might know him better as Raid Owl from YouTube. He describes himself as just a nerdy dude who's passionate about home lab stuff, networking, PC builds, and tech in general. Welcome to the show, Brett.
2: Thank you so much for having me. Yeah, that sounds like a pretty decent description I wrote for myself. So I'll take it.
1: We didn't even involve ChatGPT in that one. So,
2: yeah. All right.
0: Not yet. No. Although one of us may be ChatGPT, but we won't say who.
2: Yeah, that's for you guys to find out.
1: So we thought we'd talk to you today about a few things home lab related. Obviously, there's the VMware news, which we'll get into in a little bit. But before we go there, I've noticed on Twitter that you're talking about a 30 days of Linux challenge. What's that all about?
2: I don't even know where to start with this. So last year I did I'm going to switch to Linux challenge because I hate myself. And I did it for a week where I got rid of my MacBook and my main Windows machine and I installed, I think I used Ubuntu on my desktop and did it for a week. And at the end, I came out the other end hating Linux as a desktop. And of course, you know, everyone loved that. So I said that next year I would try again and do it a little differently. So that's what I'm doing this year. I've extended the duration. It's now 30 days instead of a week. And I'm running it on a laptop instead of a desktop because if I'm doing it for a month, I can't be tied down to my desktop the entire month. So here I am on a Dell XPS 15 running Linux Mint. I am about 3 weeks in now, maybe just under 3 weeks. And it's been something.
1: You sound like a man who has aged in the process, if I'm honest.
2: I used to have a lot of hair and no gray in my beard. And I have no hair and lots of gray in my beard now. So
1: not to spoil the conclusion of the challenge, because obviously you're only 3 out of the 4 weeks into it.
2: Yeah.
1: But I'm curious, like, as a YouTuber, obviously you're doing video workflows a lot of the time. So I don't know. Are you a Mac guy typically?
2: I use a MacBook, an M1 Pro MacBook Pro as my main laptop. And then I have a Windows desktop that I use as my main workstation.
1: All right.
2: Yeah.
1: And typically your workflow is, I'm assuming then, probably Adobe based, given
2: it used to be. I'm on DaVinci Resolve now.
1: Oh, nice. And of course, that's on Linux too.
2: Yes, that was, I guess, convenient. I switched from Adobe to Resolve last year, not because of anything Linux related, but because Adobe has been pissing me off. So
1: it's expensive these days.
2: It's expensive, and just the quality of their upgrades to Premiere have just been so mediocre. And I noticed I was getting better performance testing on DaVinci. So I said, why not just pay $300 one time? Use DaVinci. It's compatible on my Windows machine, my MacBook, and my Linux machine. So that part's been decent, I will say. Being able to use my pretty much same workflow for editing, whereas last year I was still on Premiere Pro when I switched. So I ended up using Kaden Live, which is a free Linux-based video editor. And that was, it wasn't terrible, but compared to something like Premiere Pro, it was difficult. Something I just tweeted that it hasn't gone as expected. Not so much because it's more difficult than I expected. It's more of, I went into this time thinking, okay, I have 30 days. I'm going to learn a lot about Linux in these 30 days. I'm going to come out the other side being, you know, up on my high horse, ready to, you know, talk down to the Linux plebs. I'm joking. But that hasn't been the case with other videos in the works, because I can't just stop making videos for 30 days. I mean, I can. This isn't my real job, but I don't want to. other videos happening, real life things happening. And I found myself like in this last week, I haven't really learned much that I had planned. So I don't know what this video is going to look like at the end, honestly. So we'll see. We got a week left.
0: I have found that one of the trickier things to do is to try to make a transition like that when you're really busy, because it's everything is a new learning process. But see, it's been about a year. What's better since the last time you tried? Has anything gotten a little bit better?
2: So last year I used Ubuntu. This year I'm on Mint. I was debating between Pop OS and Mint. I'm just more comfortable with Debian-based stuff. I know everyone out there, like, it was a joke when people would ask me, you know, which distro did you go with? I would just tell them the wrong one, because no matter who you ask.
0: There's never a right answer, is there?
1: You grow a thick skin in this business after a while on that question, I'll tell you what.
2: I went with Mint. It felt decent. I was debating between, like I said, Pop OS and Mint. Eventually chose Mint. Compared to last year, having everything working right out of the box, especially on a laptop, because I've tried Linux installed on a laptop, you know, years and years ago, probably, you know, maybe once a year since then. And I've always run into issues with like touchpad not working, Wi-Fi drivers not automatically loaded, you know, random stuff like that.
1: There's always something.
2: So I was fully prepared to day one just be like, okay guys, the screen only shows every other pixel. I don't know what to do, please help. But out of the box, I mean, everything worked great. I mean, it's a relatively recent kernel that Mint 21's on, so it's, you know, in that aspect I'd say it's much improved. Maybe not since last year, but I'd say over the last few years.
0: How has the stability of apps been? Just as one quick follow-up question, have you had application crashes? Has that been okay?
2: Oh, yeah, 100%. That's what I live for, application crashes.
0: You've had those?
2: OBS likes to... So...
0: NVIDIA system? It's an NVIDIA card?
2: Oh, yeah. So the system, it's a Dell XPS. Dell XPS 15 9530 or something. It's got a...
0: Right, with the NVIDIA.
2: Yeah, with the RTX 3050.
0: That's a nice laptop.
2: I wanted to make sure that I gave it the best chance to impress me.
0: Yeah, the NVIDIA card is really tricky right now. We're in an awkward period there.
2: So I noticed one thing that I don't know if it's a Mint thing, or you can choose between like power profiles, and you can pick between only use Intel, only use NVIDIA, or this on demand where, you know, when you launch an app, it has some way of determining if it's a graphic intensive app and it'll use a GPU for it. I had some issues with it in the beginning, but now it's working pretty well. I'm honestly surprised, because one of the main issue or main fears I had going into this was that, you know, I'm used to running a MacBook, an M1 MacBook that I can get freaking like 2 whole days of battery life, not even think about plugging it in. This one, I was so nervous about, you know, battery dying instantly. And man, I am impressed with this, you know, on demand, you know, run Intel on pretty much everything desktop, and then only use NVIDIA for the stuff you need it for. Battery life has been awesome. So that's another thing that's impressed me, I will say. But yeah, crashes. OBS, I don't know if it's docking it with a Thunderbolt dock and then unplugging it, but anytime I undock it or dock it in, I have to like cross my fingers, do a little dance, pray to the Linux gods that my NVIDIA card doesn't just disappear or give me errors. Yeah. So,
0: yeah. Now, we've been chatting behind the scenes a lot about changes that are happening with VMware. One of the ways that I really got my hands on VMware was through their free programs. They had ESXi free, they had Player that was free. And through that, I kind of learned a lot about the basics and then was able to go to my company and say, I think I'm actually comfortable recommending we deploy this at scale. And we ended up having a very large offsite data center with about 115 servers that were all using VMware ESXi or whatever it is, whatever the expensive one was. It all really kind of got started, though, because I was able to get my hands on the free one and experiment in my home lab. And Brett, I'm curious if you've been following the VMware news that happened recently, but VMware's been pulling a bunch of products, including their free ESXi product, I think it is.
2: ESXi, yep.
0: Yeah.
2: As a consumer, as a home labber, you know, the home lab space is very, I'd say, finicky when it comes to anything that requires money. Anytime you see something, because, you know, it's built upon, like, you know, open source and FOSS, you know, just free software, building a community around that, you know, it's a big part of home labbing. So when you see any, like, bigger corporations come in and make these changes, especially with something that was, you know, free and readily available, and then pay wallet, you know, that's not going to make anybody happy, especially the home lab community. I never used ESXi in a extensive, you know, environment. I've tested it a couple of times. So my direct impact is minimal, but I know people who are extremely upset about this because, you know, this is something that they deploy in their home lab. This is something they have quite a few servers running, and to just all of a sudden be like, oh yeah, guess what? You have to pay for that now is huge. And, one of my buddies, Rich from Two Guys Tech, did a pretty good video on that about the changes to VMware and about how the switch to something like XCPNG would be. It's hard for me to sit here and say, like, you know, as a business, it's not the right call. What's the right call? I'm not a business guy, but as a home lab user, I know a lot of people are not happy.
1: Well, I'm sure they've done the calculations, right? They're following a similar model to many other big corporate mergers. You know, the prevailing wisdom is that VMware makes 90% of their money from 10% of their customers. And so they're just going to double down and focus on that big 10%, those big customers that spend hundreds of millions of dollars with them every year. And the little guys actually are a rounding error. And I guess maybe those rounding errors to you and I seem like big numbers, but when you're dealing at VMware's scale, perhaps they don't. And what really, I think, for me, the most tragic part of this is that it's killing the pipeline. I'm not going to sit here and say that VMware have been great open source advocates and stalwarts or anything like that, because they haven't. But the reality is, in the business world, they were one of, if not the de facto method of running things on-premise. And it was a standardized tool that you could learn and change between different companies and say, right, I know VMware inside out and backwards. At the bank in London that I used to work at, for example, there was a guy whose entire job was talking to VMware all day, figuring out what was coming down the pipeline, implementing it at the bank. And, you know, if I said to him, right, I need to deploy X number of OpenShift nodes next week, he'd be like, right, well, I need to call this guy for hardware and then I need to get this license in. And it was this whole complicated thing that he'd built his career around. And now I'm sort of sat here thinking, well, what's he going to do? What are all the MSPs who've been reselling VMware for the last decade plus? What are they going to do? Never mind the home labbers. I mean, they'll be all right, I think. You know, there's Proxmox, there's XCPNG, there's Beehive, there's flipping Libvirt, you know, a million different ways to run VMs in a home lab, but it's the people that have built businesses around it that I really feel for.
2: Yeah, for sure. And those people, obviously, you know, they didn't have a say in this. You know, that's, you know, like you said, resellers, people who this is their business. I'm 99% sure that the executives over there didn't personally go up to them and ask them for permission to do this. So
1: no,
2: that's got to be.
1: So what's your home lab situation? What's your hypervisor look like?
2: I'm a Proxmox boy. I got a main Proxmox server. Then I have a 3-node Proxmox cluster for like my super duper important high availability stuff. That's not actually that important, but.
1: Am I detecting sarcasm there?
2: Oh yeah, absolutely. I hope my sarcasm came through because it's none of it's super important. The world will still go around if my cluster goes down, but it's fine.
1: Hey, look, dude, I'm British. We practically invented sarcasm, so I think we'll be all right.
2: Perfect.
0: Okay, so then we have to ask, how much storage is attached to all of this? Like, if you were to just do a rough back of the napkin kind of math calculation, how much storage would you roughly say is in your home network there? We just try to keep track when we have people on the show.
2: I don't think it's anything impressive compared to what I've, even people on my Discord have a crazy amount of storage, but my main server,
0: there's no shame.
2: Yeah, my main server, so it's a Proxmox server, it's running TrueNAS in a VM, and I have all my drives passed through to theirs, and it's 12 terabyte drives, so 144 terabytes.
1: That's a solid entry in our leaderboard.
0: I think so.
1: That puts you above Jeff Gearley.
2: Oh, man, I'll have to hit him up and say I'm ahead of him on something.
1: Although Jeff didn't include the petabyte pie in his.
2: Yeah, that's...
1: We still hold Wendell in first place with a petabyte.
2: Yeah,
1: so I think,
2: I'm not close to that. I mean, if you count my backup server too, then you're looking at like maybe another 60 terabytes. So...
1: All right, that's a solid entry. I'm gonna mm-hmm. give you 200 terabytes. How about that?
2: Yeah, let's just round it and say 200. That's a fair.
0: All right, the board approves.
1: Somebody from the audience will open a pull request on our wiki and put you on our leaderboard. So that's pretty cool. Now I noticed in the I see you on my YouTube feed all the time these days. I think you and Hardware Haven and two guys tech. Some up-and-coming home lab YouTubers to watch there for sure. But one thing that really caught my eye was your $200 home lab challenge series that you did with Hardware Haven. I thought that was super interesting. Do you want to talk about that briefly?
2: So Colton from Hardware Haven came to me and he was like, hey, what do you think about something like a Scrapyard Wars type thing like LTT did back in the day? I was like, yeah, I'm down. So we went back and forth deciding how we want to do this and eventually settled on, you know, we have $200. Let's create the ultimate, I say ultimate, it's a little bit of sarcasm, but the ultimate home lab. So what can you do with $200? Went back and forth on how to make it, you know, interesting rather than just saying, here's $200, you know, go build whatever. So incorporated, we had this little wheel to spin. So every week we'd check in and we'd have to spin this wheel to give ourselves a challenge. He got hit with like, he had to build his own case. I think he had some ones that were actually good. He got like $10 added to his budget, like straight off the bat. I got hit with that. I had to use an off-the-shelf NAS. I had to use ZFS in my build.
1: What I thought was interesting was you guys bought parts and then some other piece of the jigsaw didn't quite land as you expected. So then you resold the part and bought something else. And
2: yeah.
1: That was fascinating.
2: Yeah, I think me and Colton both ran into something similar to that where I also, my math was butt cheeks and I somehow couldn't do basic math. So while I'm editing, I'm like saying, this is how much I have left. And I'm like doing the math and I'm like, wait, that's not how much you have. So at the end, I was like, I went over too much and then I had to sell the part and go back and buy the cheaper version. And it was fun. Me and Colton have talked about if we do it again, there are some changes we'd like to do. I think, the wheel was a fun thing, but we do it all at the beginning. So
1: yeah, the wheel was really fun. We're talking like a Wheel of Fortune style, must use ZFS, yeah. Like land, spin the wheel, land on certain things you must do as part of
2: it. Yeah. I think we just do it all at the beginning. So we'd have kind of like a handful of challenges to work with over the course of, you know, 2 weeks instead of, because there were certain things like, you know, if you're on the last week of the challenge and you get hit with like must use off the shelf NAS and you already have your
1: stuff built,
2: you can't really do it. So we'll see.
1: Yeah, well, I'll tell you what would be fun is just to do something like that at a convention or something where people have got transportation and you're in a big city and there's a few Linux nerds around and like, what can you build for $200 in a weekend? And there are five teams and, you know,
2: yeah, that
1: could be really fun.
2: I was thinking, yeah, funny you say that because I was thinking I was at CES this year and I was like, man, the challenge would be very comical if it happened during CES where I was out there with thousands and thousands of other
1: who could you sweet talk at a booth to give you free stuff.
2: Yeah,
1: that's it.
2: Yeah, that would have been funny.
1: I've arrived with a Lamborghini.
2: Yeah, I turned $200 into this Lamborghini home server that's sponsored by Lamborghini.
1: Well, very good. Thank you very much for joining us, Brett. It was an absolute pleasure to have you. Is there anywhere in particular you'd like to send folks?
2: Just if you want to watch some home lab content, some networking, hardware, just general home lab stuff, go check me out, Raid Owl, on YouTube. And if you're on Twitter or X these days, at Raid Owl Tweets, I'm over there as well posting. So if you like that, check it out. But I appreciate you guys for having me on. It's super fun. I love nerding out with home lab stuff. So

0: So if you're in a enterprise environment and you're struggling with VPN solutions right now or remote access solutions, I have seen every kind of incarnation in enterprise. TailScale can dramatically simplify that. There's also nice little aspects of TailScale that make it really slick to use once you start to learn it. What you realize after using TailScale for a while is it's really just a way for devices to communicate securely directly to each other. Something the internet should have done for us a long time ago, but has never done right. And TailScale will punch through all the different places to make it happen and make it smooth. For example, if you have two TailScale devices on the same LAN, they know that, and they just talk directly to each other. So you're going to get line speed there, essentially, because the TailScale overhead's minimal. But if you got a device that moves, like a laptop, and maybe now it's at your work, it'll still connect, and they'll still talk to each other like they're still on the same local LAN. 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
1: So listener Joe writes, I wanted to bring to your attention that the Unraid CEO, and now his daughter also, has joined in. I know Alex is a former Unraid user, but frankly, since they've added ZFS and have added several other new staff, it's rapidly becoming a different and much more mature product. They're making a transition to be a proper grown-up company, not just for hobbyists. They've also acquired a bunch of staff from IX Systems. It's evolving into a truly different tier product, in my opinion, and especially as version 7 will be coming out soon, I think it deserves basically fresh eyes. Tom, the founder, has an interesting Linux story in general that's told here if you want to watch and listen to the full session. I'll put a link to the interview referenced in this comment, by the way, in the show notes down below. It's an Unraid podcast. It's actually pretty good. At the 45-minute mark, they are talking about this bigger pivot in, and I'm talking about here, the licensing changes that we'll get into in just a second. They're going along the lines of elementary OS. Lower entry price and then pay for updates and enhancements when and if you want to stay current, and with the highbrow grandfathering option for all existing license holders. Then they get into new features for version 7, rounding out the full suite of ZFS support and several very new and interesting options that I think you will both find interesting, especially, Alex, with your cross-continental needs. We're talking an API for things like Home Assistant, multi-server options, porting shares across different servers and users. It feels to me like a Linux company done right, sustainable in the right way, as I'm sure they could wave a finger and have venture capital money anytime they wanted, but specifically have eschewed that option. So we are, of course, talking about the licensing changes to Unraid that happened this week, essentially moving to a subscription model for updates.
0: And it seems they're going to have a starter, unleashed, and lifetime license type. So three different types there. But I think I do have to acknowledge the move to grandfather in existing license holders so they have a lifetime update guarantee. That bodes well for this transition. And I think it's a smart, savvy move because then it creates a loyal, passionate base that could go advocate their product to other people instead of starting on a bad note.
1: We've seen it many, many times. I mean, Plex is the perfect example of a lifetime pass that isn't really a sustainable model. I mean, if you bought an Unraid license, I mean, you could legitimately have bought one 15 years ago at this point. Tom and LimeTech haven't seen another penny from you since, and they've still been working, adding staff, as we've seen, adding new features, pretty impressive ones, like dual parity support, ZFS, a bunch of other stuff. And it's really quite a good product these days for most people. There's still some things that I find a bit peculiar, but maybe Joe has a point. I haven't actually used Unraid now, getting on for 7 or 8 years, so it probably is worth some more attention from us moving forward. And I think for me, just the way in which this whole thing has been handled has actually been pretty good, pretty classy. Grandfathering in all existing

0: customers for lifetime updates. I mean, you're losing out on a huge chunk of what could be potential revenue there if you wanted to, you know, play the asshole and say, right, if you want updates, we're going to give you 3 more years or something. I don't know. And then after that, we're going to start charging you same as everybody else. But no, this is a lifetime thing. And it's a really nice way of rewarding the people that put Unraid in the position that they're in now.
1: And I would think if it's true that they have some IX staff working for them, perhaps they have enterprise ambitions, and that's a much, much larger, much more lucrative market. So if they're playing the long game here, it would make sense.
0: I've been quite surprised, actually, now I've left the Red Hat umbrella, just how many folks are running Unraid. Like, I'm speaking to engineers all the time from different companies, and they're like, oh, does it run on Unraid? You know, talking about Telscale, of course. And it's a really popular product amongst not just home labbers, but developers and people that just want to store stuff in their house. You know, it's
1: kind of my ESXi argument that, you know, you start with deploying it in your home lab, you use it, you create your own network effect with it, and then it's sort of like the bring your own device effect at work when the workplace starts looking for a solution. Well, if you've got something employees are already familiar with, does the job and meets your requirements, that's a pretty big win. And I suppose Unraid fell into that category.
0: Isn't it weird that in the same episode, we've got VMware pulling the rug and Unraid almost doubling the thickness of it? You know, like they're making the company guaranteed sustainable by doing this. So those people that have the grandfathered licenses should be, in my opinion, probably pretty happy about this, because all the new people that come along are going to be supporting the development of features for them. You know, so it doesn't really affect them in the long run, other than making the product more sustainable.
1: And I think there is a market fit. When I was in IT, the small business that had 50 employees or so, you know, they needed centralized storage. They wanted to run a couple of applications. There wasn't a great solution, and FreeNAS was one of the good alternatives out there. But I think FreeNAS could use a competitor. I think the market's ripe for a good competitor to a true NAS, FreeNAS category. And Synologies have been pretty successful in this category too in small business. So, we could see it. I think, you know, maybe our friends over at 45 Drives are trying to kind of get there with that kind of stuff too. But I think Unraid, with the network they already have, probably has one of the best shots.
0: I don't know why more people aren't going after this market segment, to be honest with you. Maybe we should. Maybe we should start a company. But there honestly must be quite a lot of people that want to store data without having to learn the inner workings of how you grow a neckbeard, you know, and do ZFS properly, dare I say, air quotes, some gatekeeping when I say properly, or learn Bcachefs or Butterfs or whatever the latest hotness is. They just want to click a button, click some shares, and forget about it for 3 years until they add a new disk or something pops, you know. And Unraid fits that bill perfectly. Well, what I find interesting as well is that this licensing model actually follows that of Blue Iris pretty closely. I think I end up paying about $35-ish per year to Blue Iris now. And every time I sort of think about it when the renewal comes up, I'm like, oh yeah, I've been running Blue Iris for another year. I haven't really thought about it. I haven't touched it. And that, for a lot of people, is exactly what they want from an appliance. And for a lot of people, that's what Unraid is.
1: Yeah, I heard from a lot of listeners who adopted Unraid too because they made it really easy to do VM hardware pass-through for certain setups. And that was really attractive to them.
0: Yeah. Yeah, back in the day, that was actually one of the things that got me into Linux in the first place. I was running an Unraid box. I mean, I've told this story on the show before, I'm certain of it, but I was running an Unraid box, and I wanted, because I was a poor student at the time, I couldn't afford a desktop. I could afford a GPU on its own, but not both. So I shoved the GPU into my server and started compiling Unraid on top of Ubuntu kernels and stuff, and eventually sort of in that whole mess helped push the envelope forward a little bit, in some small way anyway, to adding that feature into Unraid. I'm not going to claim credit for doing all the work because LimeTech did that, but it was definitely something that got me into Linux in the first place. It was I just find it such a fascinating idea that you can take a piece of hardware and make the virtual machine think that it's not a virtual machine and it's a real, I'm a real boy, you know?
1: Yeah.
0: That's just really so cool to me.
1: It is. No, it totally is. Well, okay. Well, seems like maybe there is some rug pulling going on over at F5, potentially.
0: Mm-hmm.
1: The core Nginx developer has forked the project into Free Nginx, claiming that there's been shenanigans going on over there at F5 and they're not really taking his advice anymore. Now, this is an interesting situation because, see, F5, who's got an office here where I live, closed their Moscow office in 2022 and severed their relationship with the core developer of Nginx, but then kept him on kind of as some kind of contractor with an agreement that he'd have oversight of the project and certain development things. But it seems like F5 has started to proceed and make changes that he hasn't approved and doesn't agree with. And he writes, as such, starting from today, I'll no longer participate in Nginx development as run by F5. Instead, I'm starting an alternative project, which is going to be run by developers and not corporate entities, at freeginx.org. I don't know exactly how we're supposed to be pronouncing it these days, .org. We'll put a link in the notes. But what's your reaction, Alex?
0: To some degree, it was inevitable, wasn't it? Big corporate Probably. Entity buys free and open source project. The goals of those two entities are at odds with one another. And so at some point in the future, unless they have some unicorn leadership that fully understands both the corporate world and the open source world as someone who gave up part of their life to create a project like Nginx does, there's going to be some disagreement at some point. It's just the reality.
1: Yeah, I'm just not clear like how and where things go now. Does the community start using this? Do Amazon and the other big cloud providers that have all of their code based on Nginx rebase, or do they keep using the F5 version? Where does the innovation happen at now? What does this mean for home labbers that use it for reverse proxy long term? I think it means nothing for a short term. It really doesn't mean anything short term, and it is consequential long term. It's fascinating.
0: You wonder about the tectonic plates underneath acquisitions like this all the time, don't you? The things that bubble away really slowly in the background that nobody pays attention to. So the slow undercurrents of change. And eventually there's an earthquake and all hell breaks loose for a little bit and then it settles down again. So yeah, it'll be interesting to see where this one settles. Zach wrote in with an audiobook pick. This is one that's of particular interest to me because my wife, actually, we ended up going to our local library this week. There was a kids craft corner, so we took Ella to the library and she was cutting out shapes and sticking them on paper and having a wonderful old time. But while she was doing that, I sort of wandered around the library and had a look at the various sections. And it turns out there are audiobooks on CDs in the corner of my local library. So I whipped out my library card and checked out Margaret Atwood Testaments audiobook, which is on like 14 CDs.
1: 14 CDs?
0: I'd forgotten how tedious ripping 14 CDs was.
1: Oh my God, yeah, one CD, I'm like, not so bad, right?
0: Yeah.
1: Why don't they just put it on a DVD, for goodness sake? I guess it's for cars, maybe. But yeah, so you ripped it.
0: I'm not an expert at ripping audiobooks, okay? I'm good at stripping DRM from Audible books, but I haven't actually ripped a CD in a very long time.
1: Yeah.
0: So I fired up my Windows desktop and opened up Windows Media Player and clicked the Rip CD button like it was 2005 all over again.
1: That's how you did it? Oh, my goodness. So what, did it put them in WMA files or anything funky like that?
0: Oh, you can select the codecs. You know, it's pretty advanced stuff, Chris. Like I could select my bitrate up to 320K and MP3. Okay. And oh, yeah. I
1: mean, yeah.
0: Even the encoders even support FLAC in Windows Media Player these days.
1: Wow. Credit to them. Okay. So what a solid husband move on your part. 14 discs.
0: Well, I thought so too. I'm actually waiting my Nobel Prize in the mail. I think it'll be here any day now.
1: Mm-hmm. Mm-hmm.
0: But coming back to the actual topic, audiobooks, I thought it was pretty interesting because, you know, I've mentioned on the show that I still run Plex only for music. Plex Amp, by the way, I think might be the greatest music app ever made. I am absolutely falling in love with Plex Amp. I've done a bunch of work to my home office and put my Kef LS50s up, and I'm listening to music again, not just sort of passively in the same, I'm listening, and my FLAC files. Anyway, I digress. Audiobooks again. Zach wrote in with a pick called Plappa, PLAPPA. And he says, I've got a find here that may be interesting. It's an early test flight version of an iOS app for audiobooks, which uses Jellyfin as the backend server.
1: All right. So this would be similar to like a Prolog is to Plex.
0: Correct. Now, what's particularly interesting is if you look at the roadmap on the GitHub page, first of all, it says the first option is an iOS app with all the basic features. Check. Next up is CarPlay support. Not checked, but coming. Then an Apple Watch app, then a Mac app, then an Apple TV app. How many people listen to audiobooks on their Apple TV? I don't know, but it's written in Swift, so I assume the lift of putting it on those different platforms.
1: When I saw that, I thought, you know, chores, right? And if it's synced,
0: maybe
1: if it uses iCloud, which it looks like it syncs playback status via iCloud, it says. So you could listen on your car and then say you want to do some choring. And you bring it up on your old Apple TV. And since you're all in on the Apple ecosystem, you got the HomePods. So then you long press on the button on the Apple TV remote. And you send it to all your HomePods throughout your whole house. Synchronized audio playback controlled by your Apple TV that you can play and pause from your Apple Watch as you move about.
0: Boom. There you go. Living the dream. Now
1: the Apple ecosystem dream.
0: Plapper. Is it Plapper? I think it is. Is currently in closed test flight beta. And its public release is set for early 2024, so any day now. But what excites me the most on this roadmap is the last item. Do you see that? It says support for audio bookshelf servers.
1: Oh, now we are talking.
0: Now we're talking, right?
1: Now we are talking. That's the box I want checked.
0: Mm-hmm.
1: Oh, an Apple Watch app too. You know, it is. There is something really sweet. It is actually kind of nice to see the Apple ecosystem get some self-hosting love, because it feels like really it's all the funds for the Android users. But this is really neat. This is like the screenshots alone. I'm blown away by the design of the app. I could immediately see spousal approval with this app.
0: It looks beautiful, doesn't it?
1: Yeah. Yeah. It's really well done.
0: If Leo Klaus, the developer, is listening and, you know, wants to have us do a test flight test, I think Chris and I will be game. Absolutely.
1: And also, we could let if you would like very, very, very enthusiastic audiobook listeners who are average users, but still quite sharp, the wives, they could do a bug report. They'll listen to five books in a week, and they'll tell you how it's working. I mean,
0: you know it. Now, my wife, actually, just a quick plug for her thing. It's just a like her version of journaling. She's actually started writing a blog at Perfect Prose. There'll be a link to that in the show notes. She wants to read at least one book a month, and she's for the whole time I've known her, has been an absolutely ferocious reader. But since Ella came along, obviously finding time for that kind of thing's been more tricky. So she's going to try and read a book a month, write a little review on the blog, and if that kind of thing floats your boat, there's an RSS feed, and there'll be a link in the show notes.
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0: This is perhaps the least surprising news story of 2024. Wise have confirmed, and I'm talking about Wise cameras here, have confirmed At least 13,000 owners' video was able to be viewed through an unauthenticated or unintended viewer.
1: Yeah. 13,000 Wyze camera owners saw thumbnails from other users' video feeds. 1,504 users tapped on those and actually viewed the feeds.
0: Yeah.
1: Wyze writes, the incident was caused by a third-party caching client library that was recently integrated into our systems. This client library received an unprecedented load condition caused by devices coming back online all at once, because there was a data center outage, I guess, or something. As a result of the increased demand, it mixed up device ID and user ID mapping and connected some data to incorrect accounts. I'm struggling to even understand how that happens. I could understand something getting DDoSed, but how it starts mixing and matching device and user IDs? I struggle to understand how that's possible, but...
0: Yeah, it must just be a really poorly written back end, honestly.
1: Yeah, they say they've written their system to bypass caching checks on user devices and certain client libraries until it's been stress tested for extreme events like we experienced.
0: Yeah, Wyze are in the fool me once stage of companies now, and I think if they're not on your do not buy list, if you already have some, it might be a bit different, but if you're thinking about buying some new ones, it might be prudent to look at some other options.
1: If your account was affected by this, they do email you. There's like a sentence in there that tells you if your account was impacted or not. Yeah, so you don't have to worry. They are particularly specific, but you just have to read all of the email. Not ideal.
0: Hey, look at that. We made it all the way to the boosts without mentioning Tailscale once. Go us. Hey, look at that.
1: Hey, look at that. Now we got a baller boost from A.A. Ron, and he mentions Tailscale.
0: Yeah, I know.
1: He says, I recently dove into Tailscale, and now I will never do networking the same again. It's unbelievably simple to use. I was curious about how Chris got his Jellyfin domain name working, though. When I use http://jellyfin, it fails randomly when loading content, but using the IP succeeds every time. P.S. I'm curious to see how you pronounce the city, the name of my zip code. Hint, it is German. Oh, no. Great.
0: Well, the thing with Jellyfin in particular is that the clients do not like plain HTTP.
1: Yeah.
0: They really, really want you to have a TLS certificate. So I would put money on that being the issue here.
1: You know, and of course, that means you need DNS. There's a couple of ways you could do that. The really kind of clunky way is you can point a public DNS name at a private tailnet IP. It will never resolve unless you're on your tailnet. But if something's checking its name, well, that might work. All right, so you gave me your zip code here. It's funny. According to Google, it does not exist in Germany. You gave me the zip code for Bourne, Texas. That's what it says. I don't think that's probably true, but yeah, it says it's the city of Bourne, Texas, which has an eclectic menu of international and local favorites, including European and German restaurants, according to Google.
0: I'm rereading the feedback here, the boost, and I'm if you can pronounce the city name of my zip code, hint, it's German. I think that the name of
1: Oh, it's Bourne? Bourne?
0: I think you're that's saying the that challenge, is it? Yeah.
1: All right. Well, it's B-O-R-N-E.
0: No, it's not. It's B-O-E-R-N-E.
1: Yes. How would you say it?
0: I'd say Antergos. That's how I'd say it.
1: Bourne.
0: I remember back in the day. All the stuff. That's a tricky one, actually. Bourne. How would a German say it?
1: Bourne. That's what I was trying to... Bourne.
0: Bourne.
1: I don't know. I don't know. I'm just trying to.
0: If you know, please write in. That one's hilarious.
1: Yeah, that's not my best work. I'm going to be honest with you. I'm trying, but it's just not my best work.
0: It's a tricky one.
1: It is. Yeah. And I like that it has eclectic menu, including it says on here too, which I never believe this, by the way, if it's anything in Texas, good Thai food restaurants. I have never had good Thai food in Texas. I've had great barbecue. Never had good Thai food in Texas.
0: According to Wikipedia, it's Bernie, apparently. I don't know. We'll see.
1: All right, let's see how we do with here. Eru comes in with two boosts, coming in with 51,931 sats. And the first one's a zip code boost. All right. It's from the land of Paraguay. I love the podcast, and I'm also a great fan of some show darlings like NixOS and Tailscale, also Bitcoin and Lightning.
0: I love you too, Edna Mole.
1: Don't you all have impressions that file sharing has stagnated? We have NFS and Samba. They're trusty and they are old. And they don't really work well over the internet. On the other hand, there's WebDAV. It's slow, and it doesn't respect ACLs, and all files are owned by the web root user. It seems the world is perfectly happy with this, and no one has tried something new.
0: I wouldn't say they're perfectly happy. I mean, stuff like InfiniBand and S3 has come along, as well as a whole bunch of other cloud-related storage protocols, because NFS and Samba didn't support ACLs, like you say, and are kind of old and a bit crusty. I do wish that there was like a Samba version 7 or 8, you know, that had come along with Windows 11 and gave me a real reason to upgrade things. But, you know, Samba being single core is sometimes a bit of a pain. But, I mean, the reality is, for me and my performance here, like I've got a 10 gig network. I can easily saturate a 10 gig network over Samba. Maybe you're running a data center where you need 100 gig and you need, you know, direct PCIe connections between nodes and stuff like that. But
1: yeah, I mean, I take his point, though. Just like
0: me too. Yeah.
1: Sharing files over the internet definitely stinks. Like you're always using some sort of way to link. Like sync thing solves it on a smaller scale for individuals. I have my own little sync thing empire that I really like. But yeah, this is an area I'd like to experiment with more too. So people have suggestions, boost in for ways to share files and sync files over the internet. I really have it solved for myself individually.
0: You know, I'd love to see, and this is a Alex feature request to Tailscale. Wouldn't it be cool if you could use your own node storage as like a Tailscale file system, and then just
1: like a bin? Yeah.
0: That'd be pretty nice.
1: I do use Tailscale Send. And the thing that is nice about that, which is it's an odd thing, but I find it very handy, and I don't know how it works exactly. I mean, I can guess. But I can start a transfer before I go to the box receiving it and tell that box where to save it. And I just love that. I don't have, like, you know, I can just, it'll start sending, and then I can log into the remote host when I get to it, assuming it's a long file transfer. And then I can just say, hey, save that file out to here. And it could be, like, halfway through the file transfer. It still goes to the right spot. I love that. McZip comes in with 25,000 sats. Says, I got to boost the show. They got me through the train rides across a rainy northern England. Keep it up, gents. Oh, you should probably read that one. He probably has it with an accent. I kind of did a half walking with that one.
0: Whenever I think of northern England, I go to one of two places. I either go to like Lancashire, like Dickie Bird, like a proper Lancunian. I was going to say that's not even a word. Like I think of like a Lancashire accent or a Bradford accent.
1: I'm going to need a map. Like, get a map. I'm gonna need a map of this. You got a dialect map?
0: This is the thing about England, right? These places are like 50 miles apart, and yet the accents could not be more different between Liverpool, Manchester, Leeds, and Grimsby. They're all like in a horizontal line across the middle of England, and they all sound completely different. You know, Clarkson sometimes drops into a northern accent in the show. I'm not going to try and do one because I'm very bad at them, but. Have they got rid of the Pacers yet? If you're riding trains in Northern England, are they still? There was this whole thing in, I think it was the 90s, where they took old buses or like bus bodies and literally threw them on top of a train chassis.
1: Yeah, sure.
0: And they were called Pacers. And they were supposed to be temporary, but then they ended up being in service for like 40 years or something stupid. And I think they were being phased out. I'm not sure if they have yet or not. But
1: I'd like to see that.
0: Trains in Northern England can be a little grim sometimes.
1: Well, then I appreciate the boost even more. Thanks, McSip. Network Rob comes in with 20,573 sats. He says, I wanted to send some value back to you guys in addition to my streams, which I always appreciate. I've been listening to you guys for over 4 years, mainly with the built-in iOS podcast app. I made the switch to Fountain, which 1.0 is awesome, about 8 months ago. Once I got my wallet filled up, the experience has been great, especially knowing that I can support you directly. I love self-hosting, and I always enjoyed listening to hear about new projects. Keep up the great work. I think I got the value correct for a Sega boost, 7,680. So 19. So together it's 19,571, but I'm not getting the Sega connection there. What am I missing?
0: I don't know. What does 7,860, is that a, like...
1: Sega. Yeah, I'll do that for you.
0: Sorry.
1: I do have a classic nostalgia spot for that when I hear the old Sega go off.
0: We're going to talk in the post show a little bit about a handheld gaming device that I bought about 3 weeks ago, just on a whim. It's like $38, and it's called the R36S. and I loaded up Sonic the Hedgehog. And as soon as I did, I heard the Sega. I was like, suddenly I was 9 years old all over again. It was incredible.
1: I love that. I done messed up and I cut off the name for this next one, so I apologize. That's my bad. They came in, though, with two boosts. They had a question about Unify replacement gear. They're not totally dishappy with it, but they're looking for some replacement, something they can incorporate multiple brands. Do we have a go-to suggestion for Unify alternatives?
0: Probably TP-Link Omada is the one I see the most.
1: Yeah.
0: They have a similar kind of hosted control panel, control center type deal.
1: I don't think they're quite equivalent. I mean, it is good, though, I just don't think they're quite equivalent.
0: No, I haven't used them. I bought fully into, about this time last year, the Unify ecosystem. I've honestly been very happy since I did. Like my network, since I did that whole fiber thing, has just been better than I could have ever hoped for, honestly.
1: I include their boost because I love this admission right here. It says, I boosted before bragging about my Zigbee networks. I'm really sorry I dropped your name off. It's been rock solid. But recently, I had issues with 2/3 of my devices dropping off the network. It's happened a few times now. I have found that the best way to recover is just reboot my coordinator, which is Raspberry Pi, so it's just an SSH away. And then it all comes back in about 10 minutes. How do you normally recover?
0: Well, I try turning it off and on again.
1: Yeah, yeah.
0: That's exactly what I do.
1: I'll tell you what I eventually did is I just swapped them out to Z. The ones that really matter, I swapped them out to Z-Wave devices. Because I've got some that are triggering heaters, and if the heaters don't fire, my water freezes. Right, my pipes freeze, my batteries go below freezing. Like, it's just non-optional.
0: Mm-hmm.
1: So I had to go back to Z-Wave on those devices. But if you look at the Z-Wave, if you go into the Zigbee integration and Home Assistant, there's a visualizer where you can visualize the network layout. And that is handy for figuring out what devices are meshing off of each other. And you can usually track it down to one of the repeaters is what's giving you an issue. And you either need to add another repeater in the area or replace that repeater. Or sometimes, instead of rebooting your entire Zigbee network, you could just power cycle that one repeater. So any Zigbee device that is permanently powered, not always, but is generally a Zigbee repeater. So look at that visual map. See if that can help you track it down. Eric D boosted with 50,000 sats with an update on his image server with Backblaze B2 storage via rClone. So far, he says good results. I've uploaded my entire 400 gig Google Photos take out to image using the Image Go CLI tool, and it's cost me about $2 a month so far with B2 and 18 years of photos and videos, which is about 30,000 files. The performance has been great. I cache thumbnails on the local SSD, but the raw files and the transcoded videos are all on Backblaze. I've had zero delay opening any files, including videos.
0: You can do that?
1: The next step is my wife account.
0: That's great.
1: Well, so he must be doing it with rClone?
0: Yeah. I mean,
1: rClone SO? But the caching, that's great, having local images cached.
0: That's one of those moments where someone writes in and you're like, hey, thank you for writing in. I've actually learned something from what you just said to us. I've actually got some ideas around doing some stuff with Olama, which is a self-hosted LLM, like, you know, local language model, sort of like a local self-hosted ChatGPT. And I had a NVIDIA A4000 delivered this week, a nice beefy machine learning GPU.
1: Yeah, buddy.
0: And I'm actually hoping to be able to throw my image library at this thing and see what CUDA acceleration I can do with over there as well. So,
1: boy, if you get a chance to do that, I'd be really curious to hear how it goes.
0: Yeah, me too.
1: Well, thank you everybody who boosted, and we're going to cut it right there just for runtime. We try to squeeze as many as we can in, but we do read them all, and we'll put the extras in the boost barn. We had 15 total boosters, and we stacked 300,970 sats. If you'd like to boost in, go grab the Fountain or Podverse app. We're taking in feedback for Fountain, and I have a weekly meeting with the devs right now to give JB community members feedback. So it's a great time to try it out as we make improvements on the road to scale. Fountain.fm to get that, and then you can integrate it with the Strike app and boost away. We really appreciate it. And also, don't forget, speaking of scale, meetup.com/JupiterBroadcasting. We do have a lunch planned for Saturday while we are at Pasadena for the Scale Conference and NixCon. It's going to be a good event.
0: I can't wait for NixCon. There's something for me has clicked about Nix. Maybe, honestly, it was that episode of LUP that I did with you and Wes and Brent recently, where we just spent the entire 2 hours talking about Nix, basically end to end. Something has clicked for me. Like, I can actually, I feel maybe a bit like tank in the Matrix. Like, I don't even see the girl. I don't even see the code. I just see a girl in a red dress or whatever. I'm not there yet. But honestly, like, I'm looking at flakes now and I'm like, oh, so that's what that means. Oh, why did you do that? Oh, yeah. And there's been a few things that have kind of coalesced. I was reading Mitchell Hashimoto's, got a pretty good Nix config. He's the HashiCorp guy, or was. I don't think he's there anymore. John Seeger, who I think might be coming on a future episode to talk about his contributions of packaging an app for Nix packages as well. He might be coming on a future episode. There's just been this onslaught of besides JB, there's been this onslaught of Nix stuff happening.
1: When I go out and talk to people too, it's amazing. Like, regular old people just working in the industry are talking Nix to me now and stuff.
0: I thought you meant like, you know, Jill at Kroger or something.
1: No.
0: Regular people in the normal world talking about Nix.
1: I've had a couple of like IRL moments recently where I've just been like, wait, you're running Nix here? Oh yeah, no, it's a whole Nix shop. I was talking to a guy making a piece of hardware that I can't talk about yet on air, and he's the whole thing's built on Nix. And yeah, it's a phenomenon happening, I think, Alex.
0: We are rewriting all of the Jupyter Broadcasting infrastructure now that Linode have stopped supporting the shows directly. So we're going to be rebuilding everything on top of
1: Nix.
0: Nix and a mixture of a few cloud things that have to be in the cloud. And then we're going to bring a bunch of stuff back on premise to save cost and stuff like that. So we don't have any concrete plans exactly on what that's going to look like. But at some point, we will probably want contributors to help with, you know, flakifying certain things and you know, modulifying certain pieces of infrastructure. So if that floats your boat, join our Nix Nerds Element channel. I got some really sage advice in there this week. It's a really fantastic resource. So yeah, head over to Element with a bunch of JB channels over there.
1: Thank you also to all our SREs, our site reliability engineers who subscribe to the show directly through our membership program, selfhosted.show/SRE. If you'd like to sign up, you get an ad-free version of the show with extra content. A little post show, and Alex teased earlier, he's going to be talking about a cool little piece of hardware
0: today
1: for our members. Thank you to our SREs out there, and thank you everybody who just listens to the gosh darn show and shares it with somebody. We really appreciate all of that.
0: As usual, you can go to alex.ktz.me to find the various different things I do on the internet.
1: I'm playing around with Noster a little bit, chrislast.com if you want to find me over there.
0: 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That was selfhosted.show/117.

0: Hello, friends, and welcome back to your weekly Linux talk show. My name is Chris.
1: My name is Wes.
2: And my name is Brent.
0: Hello, gentlemen. Well, coming up on the show today, we have some big news stories to dig into. Then, I'm going to tell you how my hyper-tuned play toy has turned into something that's maybe the real deal. And then we'll round out the show with some great boosts, a whole rack of picks, too many picks, and a lot more. So before we go any further, let me say time-appropriate greeting to our mumble room. Hello, Virtual Lug.
3: Hello, Chris, hi, Wes, and hello, Brent.
0: Hello.
1: Hello,
0: everybody. Nice to see you. Everybody camping out there in the quiet listening, and shout out to our live matrix as we go along, too. And, of course, define.net/unplugged. Go meet Managed Nebula from Define Networking. It is a decentralized VPN built on the open source Nebula platform that we love. And I'll get more into that in just a moment. But Nebula is really something special. It's super fast, it's simple, and it has industry-leading security. Nebula's decentralized design means that your network is resilient in a way that the other providers just cannot offer or manage. And you can go from just a home lab all the way up to a global enterprise. It was originally developed back in 2017 to securely connect Slack's global infrastructure, which is all over the place. And they've got like the world's trade secrets in their system, so they had to have it secure. Nebula was engineered to scale, perform, and be secure from day one. And this, okay, what I love is that it's truly top to bottom an open source platform, right? So if you're building your whole network infrastructure on this, you could do all of it yourself, open source. But it also means that you can watch development and see where things are going. And there's an issue that has been in the works since October of 2022. And it's a nice little win for the Nebula community because they've begun testing this upstream now. And it allows Nebula to support multiple UDP source ports, i.e. multi-port support. And this is no small feat. Like, this has been challenging for WireGuard in general. And this week, the work was finished upstream. Now, it's not shipping. They're still looking at it. But what it means is this new multi-port support means that you can tunnel a whole range of UDP source ports instead of just one. And that spreads the traffic across multiple flows. So if you got like a cloud provider that's limiting you, or maybe you're on a connection like Starlink that's throttling you, you can kind of spread that out now. They're running through the test. It's not shipping, but oh man, does it look good. And the payoff is better reliability on these connections too. And in the thread of the PR, there's some massive gains noted. They write, I suspect that Verizon was throttling individual UDP streams. So this proved that to be true. I went from 50 megabits to 1 gigabit by using a 4X multiport configuration.
1: Whoa.
0: Yeah. So it's one of those things where, as somebody who's planning their infrastructure, it's really nice to see this stuff coming. You can watch this from 2022 all the way to today, where they're working it out, they're testing it, they're documenting the results, they're discussing if they should ship it. Like, it's all right there for the world to see. 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Okay, so we are planning our Texas road trip. We're still looking for anybody who would like to help us go there and do our coverage. So reach out to me, chris@jupiterbroadcasting.com, if you'd like to work together. And we have been considering a just after the fest meetup. And I want to know if there's interest, because it's specifically for people that are road tripping. And we haven't really figured this out, but we figure towards the end of Texas Linux Fest or the day that we're leaving, as we're going out of town or something like that, we set up for a breakfast and we have one last goodbye. We usually do these things like before the events or during the event, but I thought, wouldn't it be kind of fun? So if you want to join us, reach out, boost in, or send us an email and say you'd be, you know, interested in doing like a after the festival meetup kind of thing. And if we get a few bites, we'll put something together. Like Brent over there, he's putting something together right now.
2: Sure am. I've been thinking the last couple weeks that I might consider crashing the September 20th meetup of the JB crew in Toronto. But I want to know, would people show up if I end up in that neck of the woods? Maybe I can convince, I don't know, other JB friends to show up too. So let us know if you'd be interested in a Brent crashing September 20th in Toronto. And if so, please go to our JB Colony Events website. There's a little posting there of the location. And if you don't mind, register your attendance and let us know if that would be interesting to you.
1: I guess we got to get some tickets, huh, Chris?
0: Yeah, we better. I mean, I don't think actually we were technically invited yet, Wes, so.
1: True.
2: Let us know if you'd like us to invite Chris. And
0: maybe don't. But yeah, colonyevents.com, and we will have a link in those show notes. All right, so let's do a news update. It's been a minute, and there is a story that we sort of have a midway update on, and it's bcachefs's inclusion in the Linux kernel. And while things are still very much in development and the situation is fluid, as things stand right now, it is possible that Linux may lose out on the next big file system, not because of code issues, but over a clash of personalities. And Linux 6.17 is out, but without the bcachefs updates.
1: Yeah, just to be clear, it's not that 17's out totally, but we're in the RC phase now. So that merge window has closed and no pull for bcachefs. And it's all kind of unfortunate timing because bcachefs core developer Kent Overstreet, past guest on this program, well, he mentioned that he'd planned for bcachefs to actually shed that experimental label in 6.18, the next kernel. But unfortunately, disagreements over his criticisms on the LKML, about the ButterFS file system, well, that ended up turning into a rather heated exchange on the mailing list this past week. Meta's Josef Bacek has done a ton of great work on ButterFS, called Kent's behavior unacceptable, and the EXT4 maintainer Ted So went further, saying many developers see him as, quote, toxic and want his code removed. And Ted was clear, not for technical reasons. It seems like actually most of the folks in this thread respect Kent's technical chops and bcachefs, you know, just as a code base, but for Kent's style of communication and his conduct, and in particular here, criticizing other file systems in the kernel. Now, Kent has promised to stop criticizing ButterFS, but the fallout makes it even more likely that bcachefs won't be seeing any advances or maybe even not continued acceptance in the kernel. And, you know, it kind of seems like this dispute is highlighting a long-running issue we've seen for years in the development of Linux, which is sometimes, you know, it's not just about the technical decisions. That can actually be overshadowed by personality clashes, politics, and just people having to try to work together in the open across the world, maybe without really even knowing each other. And that can actually leave users in a lurch. You know, you might not get the tool you want, not to technical reasons, but because of people.
2: Now, we thought Liam over at the Register put it pretty well. It looks likely that Overstreet has upset too many important, influential people and hurt too many feelings. And as a result, Linux is not going to get a new next-gen copy-on-write file system. It's a significant technological loss, and it's all down to people not getting along, rather than the shared desire to create a better OS.
0: I think that is well put. I'm on the record of thinking this is an extremely important file system for Linux. And my takeaway is, and I say this, I don't like saying this at all, because I have so much respect for the individuals involved. They're really titans. We stand on their shoulders, and you know they're smarter than me. They've accomplished more than me. They're great individuals, and yet, as happens to anyone who is in a position of power and maybe some comfort for a while, they lose touch with the people on the ground, and they become more and more out of touch over time. And I think we're seeing the signs of that right here. Now, I get no joy in saying this, but they don't have the hunger to make Linux competitive anymore. And they don't understand the situation out here on the ground or facing, because they don't deal with these things anymore. I would bet you if you polled them, most of them are probably using extended 4. So the people that are probably perfectly comfortable with the way things are right now are put in a position to make a decision over personality conflict. And it makes the operating system less competitive. There will be ways to run bcachefs, and no doubt we will cover those ways and we will use those ways. But when you don't include it in the kernel, you are going to always exclude a certain niche of users, maybe embedded systems or something like that. And it doesn't provide the level of guarantee that a file system built into the kernel does when you do upgrades and, you know, update your bootloaders and your kernels and your whatnots. So it's a downgrade in functionality for what is a very competitive and impressive file system. And this was going to be one of the answers to not having ZFS in the kernel. This is another issue that the kernel developers have been ignorant, arrogant, and out of touch on. And so bcachefs was a solution to this that took the pressure off of the ZFS issue. But they're too blind by their own egos to appreciate the stakes here. We literally are making decisions based on feels now. And my last point on this. The tone is set from the top. You set the tone from the top. And Kent is being persecuted for things that are no worse than have been said by Ted or Linus themselves. Just 2 weeks ago, Linus told an individual that their code made the world a worse place. You set the tone from the top. So how do you persecute Kent, who hasn't even said anything that hostile, when the leadership acts like that all the time? And if we zoom out over the 30 years of which Kent is familiar with, the dialogue was even more, let's say, robust. So we have 30 years of the tone being set from the top. And then all of a sudden, we just shut the door on that. And as a result, everyone listening to this podcast loses out. Everyone running Linux. And there's not even a good technical reason. This is where we're at now. It's pretty embarrassing. That's my take, at least. Hopefully this gets worked out. It's still, you know, it's a in-fluid situation. It's a dynamic situation.
1: There was some talk in it. I guess to hear Kent talk, it almost happened that for 6.17, he was able to find an intermediary, you know, to sort of be the person interacting with the mailing list that wasn't Kent. But of course, that's a tough job between being acceptable to Kent and knowing and being able to work well with the upstream Linux community. So that might be something we see in a future somewhere. And I saw over on the bcachefs subreddit a ZFS dev coming over and chatting with folks there and offering a lot of really constructive, concrete advice about, you know, if DKMS or similar is going to be the main way to run this file system for a while. There are advantages to that. Some tips were shared, which is great. It's not like this is pure antagonism between all of these file system developers. I don't want that to be the picture people get here. And Kent has committed, it sounds like, to being, you know, pretty aggressive. So there won't be a ton of lag issues. So, you know, 6.17.0 or whatever, you know, one of the first kernels that you might actually run should have good support.
0: Yeah. So we can now have a long distance relationship with bcachefs. That's fantastic.
1: I will say too, I just want to be clear. Like, I don't think we're trying to say Kent hasn't done, you know, hasn't had issues here. I'm not trying to defend all of the statements by Kent or say that there couldn't be a lot of improvements on that side too.
0: I agree.
1: But the end result is definitely disappointing.
0: Yeah, there's some frustration, too, that Kent couldn't have adapted his approach and communication style much earlier in all of this. There has been several off-ramps along the way that he could have taken here. And that, I think, is on Kent, and that's just my opinion. So it's not all the kernel developers, but there is just this... I'll punt it to the audience to tell me if you think I'm off on this, but I just think there is this extreme irony in individuals who have been called toxic and are now calling someone else toxic. And it's just, they're doing to someone what has been attempted to be done to them. And it's, I don't like it. I don't know, Boostin, you know, my thoughts on bcachefs have been clear. How do you feel about this entire situation? Let us know, because it's got me fired up. But I am hopeful that there will be either some sort of, like Wes said, an intermediary or a pretty straightforward approach. Kent is all over the kernel development cycle. So I have no doubt, like, the day that the kernel ships stable, he'd probably have an update. It's a solution. It's one I shouldn't have to use, but it's a solution. Let's talk about something kind of fun. This is interesting. Ubuntu has committed to developing a new dangerous desktop image. Yeah, they're calling it the Dangerous Edition. It's daily builds, and all the applications are snaps pulled from the Edge channel for the snap. So it's the absolute newest, raw, most experimental snap versions. And the idea is here is to make it easier for devs to seed snaps during the what they call their spike development, kind of like their sprints, which can last for like 6 weeks. And then they can focus deeply on one thing, and this could be a time to get that stuff involved. Recently, that was done with TPM full disk encryption work. And the next spike is the desktop prompting client, I suppose. I think this is really interesting. Obviously, it's not meant for end users to run on the daily, but I like that they're calling it the dangerous version, the Ubuntu Dangerous Desktop. I think that's a great name. And it really conveys, like, hey, don't run this as your daily driver. But if you need access or if you're working on something or developing, yeah, this is where to go.
1: I think it's neat, too, because previously, right, this was all kind of work that I'm sure many developers, people hacking on this stuff, were doing already in various different ways. So the more you do it faster and make it available upstream so that you have a common shared base to start development from that's refreshed often, I mean, that's just less work for more people, which is great. We did get some more details here. Canonical engineer Tim Anderson of the Ubuntu Release Management team had a nice summary of these new dangerous desktop images, saying, quote, "We're currently working on building what we're calling dangerous images. They'll be the same as daily desktop images for the Devel series, but all of the snaps will be on their respective Edge channels. This work is ongoing, and there's going to be some more news soon. These images are intended to help developers who work on our seeded snaps. During the TPM full disk encryption spike earlier this year, all the snaps for daily builds were switched to Edge to help those developers. And these dangerous images will remove the need to do this in future spikes, one of which starts on Monday. For those who are unaware, within Canonical, we've started doing spikes this cycle. Spikes are segments of the whole cycle, 6 weeks long, where members of varying teams join together to focus on one topic, partially or entirely, leaving behind their regular daily duties. There was a spike just after the Frankfurt sprint working on TPM-based full disk encryption, and the next spike, which starts this week, focuses on the desktop prompting client."
0: So, you know, imagine that for a moment. You know, you're going about your daily job, and then there's this six-week period where you sort of leave behind the daily grind and just focus on one thing. It kind of sounds incredible, actually. I think I would love that.
1: Yeah, you know, you get some diversity in your workload. Plus, I mean, it seems to make a lot of sense where normally these sort of cross-cutting concerns, you know, you have to do emails or, you know, DM messages or in team channels to try to pull people out of their daily work. So this is some blessed time where everyone across the stack can focus on one thing, which, I mean, that seems pretty useful.
0: Right. You would presume everybody's on board with the idea so you could actually pull it off, which is, that's probably the secret trick. But we have a little bit more Ubuntu news, Brantley.
2: Indeed. From Pharonix this time, we get a few extra details. Canonical is sticking to the promise of always shipping the latest upstream kernel. Now, that means Ubuntu 25.10 will launch with Linux 6.17, even if it is still an unstable RC release. Now, this timing is tight. Ubuntu's kernel freeze is September 25th, while Linux 6.17's stable release is expected September 28th, so just a few days later. The kernel team says it'll likely ship the near final RC, which should still be, they say, very close to stable. And highlights in 6.17 include Intel's Xe3 graphics by default on Panther Lake and other major hardware improvements. So once 6.17 goes stable, Ubuntu will push it out as quickly as a stable update.
1: Yeah, we got a bit more from Brett Granbois on behalf of the Canonical kernel team, saying, quote, "With the recent release of Linux 6.16, we now have a much clearer idea of when 6.17 is likely to be released, as of this writing being tentatively September 28th, 2025. The current 25.10 release schedule has kernel freeze set at September 25th, which means that there is a strong possibility that Linux 6.17 will still be in a final RC state at the time the kernel needs to be frozen for the 25.10 final release."
0: They're sticking to it.
1: Yeah, it's impressive, especially because, you know, I feel like 5 years ago, you wouldn't imagine this would really even be possible.
0: Yeah.
2: This does feel quite bold from Ubuntu, which I like. I like this new flavor. I think they're pushing the envelope a little bit compared to what's been done in the last several years. And I'm looking forward to what's coming out of this.
1: I also think it speaks well for the kernel development process, right? This is Canonical saying we trust the kernel team enough to ship these RCs, knowing that we can ship a stable and there's not going to be big regressions.
0: Yeah, that's true. Good point. And they're also, though, committing to shipping that stable release basically as fast as they can, which does mean you're going to get a new system installed, and then a few days later you'll get an update. So you might just wait a week or two and then upgrade. But I like that they're doing this, and it is combined with a series of data points we're seeing kind of come out of Canonical, where there definitely seems to be a bit more focus behind the desktop now. And pushing, like, we see this dangerous release, and now we see them committing to, okay, you know, we're not going to hit the stable, so we're going to ship the RC. But that means, you know, if you're using Intel Z83 graphics or whatever on Panther Lake, you're going to be good to go here. And when these are midterm releases between LTSs, I think that's a really smart strategy. So props to see them follow through with it. You know what? Promise made, promise kept. Now, one of my favorite tools that I've been using for almost a decade, I think, just finally hit 2.0.
1: And that project is SyncThing. Yes, that's right, the thing secretly running pretty much all of Chris's infrastructure. It's finally hit version 2.0, the first release in a new series. And, well, like any first release in a new series, users should probably expect a few rough edges, because there are big changes under the hood. For one, the database backend now uses SQLite instead of LevelDB, and that means a one-time migration at first launch of this new release, and that might take a while if you've got a big database.
0: Uh-oh.
1: Logging has also been overhauled, structured entries, per package log levels, and a new warning level between info and error, so that's going to be nice, but if you have filters or alerts based on the existing logging format, those are going to need to be updated.
0: You know what's funny is it seems like all these tools, too, they're reinvesting in the command line interface again just after the two-way challenge?
1: Yeah, what's the deal with that? The command line interface has been modernized in SyncThing 2.0. Long options now require double dashes, some are renamed, others got moved to subcommands. Here's a nice change, too. Deleted files are no longer stored forever. By default, they're forgotten after 6 months, though you can change that in a setting. There's also no more default folder on first startup, and SyncThing now uses 3 parallel connections by default between devices. I mean, that sounds like a good thing.
0: That's the way to do it. That is the way to do it. I have heard some reports. I have not verified because I don't do this, but I've heard some reports that SyncThing 2.0 might not be compatible with SyncThing on Android right now.

0: syncing improvements to the GUI and the TUI, as we talked about. So maybe don't commit your whole infra to switching to it right away, but do go start playing with it and check it out.
1: Yeah, I think I need to look at it because I do run it on a lot of systems. One of the things I've done, I've deployed it. I don't sync everything to it, but I've deployed one on a VPS that I kind of use as a go-between and then do multiple connections off of that because the VPS has a super fast connection. And I really, really appreciate the Sync Thing project. And there really isn't a lot of opportunity to talk about it because they don't have a lot of major releases, which is sort of what generates the news cycle. So it's nice to take a moment here and just appreciate something that's worked for me for over a decade. I found it in the wake of BitTorrent Sync, and it's just been fantastic ever since.
0: It really has. And I think, as you know, folks who listen to the member stream can attest, the fact that we haven't really heard you complaining about it in the past, I don't know, 5 years, says a lot about the project.
1: That's a good point. Well, boys, my week was really made when the Open Home Foundation and Home Assistant made some big, big news. So a little backstory here. I love Z-Wave. It's a wireless communications protocol. And one of the reasons I really like it is it operates at the 800 to 900 megahertz range. Here in the U.S. and Canada, it's 908.42 megahertz specifically. And a lot of the alternatives, which are better in some ways, like licensing, are worse in other ways that really matter. Like they use the 2.4 gigahertz frequency. As we all know, a very busy frequency. Even just turning on your microwave kind of blasts it out. It also doesn't travel through walls as well as 900 megahertz does and doesn't quite reach the same distance. But it really hasn't gotten much attention lately. They kind of made the QT mistake where they had sort of a aggressive license and certification process at first, and then they've rectified that over the years, but it left a window of opportunity for competitors like Matter and Zigbee and others to emerge. And I thought, okay, we're not hearing about it much lately. These other things are out. They're open source. I really should start to adopt them. And I started getting more and more gear that are on these other protocols. Started slowly accepting that my beloved Z-Wave was fading away. But it turns out, the truth is actually quite the opposite. There was a big old Z-Wave Alliance member meeting in Austin, Texas, and the news out of there is good, boys. Home Assistant has a blog that shares a lot about the event, but I pulled some highlights that I thought were interesting. 10% of all Home Assistant users use Z-Wave, which is more than 1.7 million active devices. And that's just a small percentage that actually submit their stats.
0: Of course.
1: And I think the key takeaway from the Z-Wave event is it isn't going anywhere. In fact, it's seemingly thriving. But the Home Assistant team, Paulus, they really encourage them to open up further, you know, just really participate more in the community. And they put their money where their mouth is. And they have released an incredible piece of hardware for Z-Wave users. And if you're looking at home automation, tap the brakes and look at the Home Assistant Connect ZWA2. It is their Z-Wave antenna, and it is brilliant. First of all, it's big, but they have engineered the absolute snot out of this thing. The results are incredible. So it's $69 US, 59 euros. It's designed to really give you the absolute optimal range possible. They've had some incredible, incredible experiments. Now, of course, there's two to tango, so your device you're communicating to has to have a decent antenna. And this also supports the Z-Wave long-range protocol, which is extremely fast, and it's built on the new Z-Wave 800 chip, which is, it's like a whole new SoC, essentially. It's not quite the same thing, but it's way faster. And the nice thing is because it's made by Home Assistant, it's a seamless setup. You plug it in, Home Assistant detects it, it knows your region automatically, it guides you through a setup, it'll guide you through migrating to the new one. It's open, it's hackable, it's absolutely all offline, privacy first, open firmware files, you'll get over-the-air updates to it, no cloud reliance at all, you buy it once and then you own it, and it looks great. The kind of, the base looks a lot like their voice preview box, and then it goes up into this antenna where they've built this really powerful antenna inside, and then on the top it has a little LED light that tells you the status, which you can also turn off. It really, I think, is going to up the reliability of a Z-Wave network, and this is going to slow my roll on all the other protocols so much. I was starting to really start going to Zigbee and Z-Wave, and I could not make Zigbee as reliable as Z-Wave. You know, it's just not the same level. And then I started putting more devices on Wi-Fi, which isn't great either. So to be able to rely on Z-Wave again, to see their investment in this, to see this hardware, I pulled the trigger immediately. It may arrive today, actually, during the show. And

0: I was recently talking on the podcast here about wanting to redo my home assistant setup, and I was concerned about the Z-Wave migration. Well, problem solved. I'm going to plug this into my home assistant. I'm going to migrate to this thing, and then I'll unplug it and plug into the new home assistant. And it's a gorgeous piece of engineering, and they have some YouTube videos, which I'll link in the show notes. The range demonstrations are absolutely bonkers. So if you have a large garden or even a farm, you could actually put sensors and devices way out there, and they'll still communicate with this thing, especially in long-range mode. They were seen in testing up to 1.5 kilometers. Really incredible. And to see the whole combination, they support the open source community, the open development. They're paying for one of the developers to continue to contribute to that. And now they've released this piece of hardware that is open and hackable, all offline. Love to see this kind of stuff. This is it. And the Home Assistant platform is going from fantastic win to fantastic win, both in software features and in hardware devices. They're selective about the hardware they release. They're super laser targeted. And every time it makes a ton of sense. And every time it's just validating to be in this ecosystem when I see this kind of stuff. And if they've gotten to the point now where it's like, they release a piece of hardware, I know it's going to be great. I know it's going to work with Home Assistant super easy. And it's not like they're using their own private, you know, a la AirPod style way to connect it. Like, the technology they use to make this work tremendously seamlessly with Home Assistant is available to any vendor and any hardware device, and it's all open standards. Whew. I don't know if you can tell, but I'm kind of excited.
1: Whatever happened to Matter, can I ask? Because I thought for a minute you were checking that out too, and I haven't heard much after kind of some initial excitement.
0: You know, it's out there. It's been slow to adopt, and most of the implementations, although not required, most implementations just use 2.4 gigahertz.
1: Oh.
0: So it's kind of like just a new version of Zigbee, and it has a lot of the core problems that 2.4 gigahertz has. And so at the end of the day, like, there's other ways to do it. There's a thread protocol. There's other ways they can implement it with Matter. The spec allows for that, but yeah, you could even use Bluetooth.
1: But it's up to manufacturers to actually choose to go that route. And with Z-Wave, you kind of get that by default. Okay.
0: Yeah. Yeah. And, you know, this whole stack, right? It's all open source. It's a lot of it's Python based, and then it's running on top of Linux. And then the hardware you connect is open, and it's backed by the Open Home Foundation, who has this super long-term view of this. So it's the exact 180 from buying some cloud-connected smart device off of Amazon or from Costco that lasts for 3 years, and then you got to throw it away, and you have to sign up with their app and their cloud service. It's the 180 of all of that, and it's exactly the kind of thing you want to put in your home. You want to put something in your home that's going to last a decade, right? You want to put – if you put that in the wall or you put that somewhere where it automates that thing, you want it to last as long as the house lasts. That's my goal. Everything I'm building that I put into Jupes, I don't ever want to tear out again. I want it to last forever. So it's everything has over-the-air updates now. Nothing requires a cloud account. Nothing requires an internet connection to function. 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
2: Now, Chris, last week you featured your brand new desktop, all riced up and looking delicious. And I feel like you weren't quite done with that. Based on our private chats this week, it sounds like most of your free time went towards continuing that project. What is going on over there?
0: Yeah, remember how I said I was not going to mess with it anymore and I was done and I was just, you know, I was good, I got it out of my system and I was just going to move on? That wasn't true. No, that was not true at all. In fact, it's getting serious. I'm ready to take this thing home to mom and dad for dinner. And
1: Whoa. Mm-hmm. What is that? Okay, so when we were at Red Hat Summit, you kind of bailed ship. You went whole hog on a U-Blue lifestyle. What does that mean?
0: I think it means the grand experiment, which was a lot of fun. The days on Bluefin are over. I liked it, but I think when you hear where I ended up, everyone will understand. I kind of, you know, I want to take a moment and I want to blame two people specifically, if I could, for this.
2: I'm not taking the blame on this one.
0: Because I was happy. I was living in this blissful world where I didn't need to tweak my system much. I didn't need to worry about performance that much.
1: Yeah, that's because Soltros OS did all the work for you.
0: Right. Soltros OS comes along and does the work. And I'm like, oh, man, you can move the needle on some of this stuff, you know? You can make a few adjustments here and make a noticeable improvement in like the application launch time. Like, oh, of course that makes me start wanting to tweak it a little bit more. And then DHH comes along with his Ama Archie and finally shows me a Hyperland that I can appreciate. And I think I just slipped into this. I'm going to build a Hyperland desktop that works for me. And it also coincided with after a summer of travel, I finally set up my home desktop PC again, which still runs NixOS because it's just been packed away. And if you caught last week's episode, you know I ended up vibricing my way into a pretty sweet Hyperland desktop. And since last week, I went from like a silly, couldn't I even do this MVP self-challenge to like, now it's my dream distribution. And I think it's actually worth wider testing and other people should try it. I've been using it and refining it for over a week. And I actually think there's even a market fit for a distribution like this. And I know I'm going crazy here, but I have been seeing post after post recently on the Mastos and the X's about how people wish somebody would come along and do an opinionated Ama Archie style Hyperland setup on NixOS. And I'm seeing a couple of people take a stab at it, but I think I might have the best one, humbly I say, because it's not only the best in class open source desktop applications that are through just years and years of us looking at all the different apps and using all the different things and reviewing all the different desktop environments. All the thousands of hours that I've done all that have gone into just the decisions on the apps that I'm picking with this Hypervibe. But I have done just bonkers out-of-the-box performance that I've been slowly building on for the last year. Like, for example, I'm using the Zen kernel, which, just as a quick aside, is a great desktop kernel that I don't understand why more desktop distributions don't ship. It's optimized with low latency patches to reduce input output processing delays, which improve the overall feel of your desktop and gaming experience. It makes it feel like your desktop more responsive. It's using the BFQ, the budget fair queuing scheduler, which gives you smoother multitasking in a desktop environment. Also, disk IO is better optimized for a desktop environment. And it's tweaked to have a more responsive CPU process scheduler that benefits multitasking workloads. It has preemption and real-time support if you need that. And there's a lot of little kernel parameters that have been tuned in there that just favor multimedia playback and desktop performance out of the box that you just get by using the Zen kernel. It also supports ZRAM, which I'll get to in a moment.
1: I'm so glad you're finally here, because we did, I don't remember exactly when, sometime in the last year, we did some dabbling. We were trying the Licorice kernel and a few other, you know, tweaks, especially looking at getting low latency audio, because, you know, we do a lot of audio work here. So since then, I've been just using the Zen kernel. I've seen no reason to switch off. And like you're talking about with the I/O stuff, I mean, I've used desktop Linux long enough to know, like, you're doing some big transfers or other stuff with a lot of file operations, and your desktop can get kind of laggy. And okay, it's not a huge deal, but that is just almost totally gone with Zen.
0: Yeah. Yeah. And so that's just the kernel, right? And then in there, I've also utilized BPF to do auto-tuning, which is really nice. And then there's just some housekeeping items that automatically happen. The Nix store auto optimizes and garbage collects every week. I have out of memory for certain things ready to go. ButterFS with FS trim and auto scrub is set up even on root. And the governor is set to performance mode out of default, but you can change it. It's a Wayland based system and it comes completely loaded with Steam, all wired up with GameScope, which if you know what that is, you realize why that's a big deal.
1: What?
0: Has Lutris.
1: Oh, I missed this in our note. Oh, okay.
0: Oh, yeah. Yep. Oh, yeah. I got the Lutris in there. I got all the Wine stuff you need to play 64-bit and 32-bit Wine games. And it has Vulkan support for all that stuff. 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And then it's a Hyperland desktop that I have customized the hell out of. 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So in here, Thunder's available, but I went with Dolphin. And to make Dolphin really, truly functional, you don't need just Dolphin. You need the KIO extras. You need the Fuse support. You need the Arc package or extractor. And you need UDIS. So that way you can mount network shares. All of that works. So when you get Dolphin, it's a fully functional Dolphin. Clipboard support. You know, I had to add the right clipboard manager,
1: right,
0: and a screenshot manager. So you have all of that.
1: Yeah, you're doing a lot of work just to get back to what Plasma gets you out of the gate. But it
0: True.
1: Gives you a
0: yeah.
1: really nice, you know, look at like what pieces do you want. You can swap those out in a lot easier way. And, you know, since you got the Vibe help, you kind of can get a nice set out of the gate and then tweak it from there, right?
0: And it's a smaller subset, right? It's just, you know, a handful of the Plasma packages, which is a lot smaller of a moving target. This entire thing, even after all this work, is so much leaner and meaner than a full GNOME, Cinnamon, or Plasma desktop. And so because of that, there's a lot less that breaks. And so with less to break and the fact that we have rollbacks, I have gone all the way to the edge with this system. It is on NixOS Unstable, and it is pulling straight from Hyperland's GitHub.
1: Yeah.
0: And they have a flake, so they make that nice and easy. And so this thing is the absolute freshest packages and desktop environment possible. Something goes wrong, you roll back. But so far, 2 weeks, nothing's gone wrong. And the terminal environment is an actual chef's kiss. Now, I know Wes thinks it's a little weird, but I have combined Fish Shell with a Tuin, which I picked up from Bluefin, and it is a command line history tool that syncs across your systems. So you can have the same command history if you want with support for multiple systems and all of that. And it displays in a really nice list. Anyways, that is combined with Fish Shell to have just a fantastic tool set on the command line. I've designed it so your secrets, like your GitHub token, they exist outside the GitHub repo. They exist outside the config. And I've put a lot of polish into Waybar to put media controls in there, Bluetooth integration, brightness control, network mount information, GPU, CPU load, all that kind of stuff is laid out in there. A playback, you can play and pause media controls and get a list of what's playing. You get open window notifications. And there's a system tray. I even have a system tray. So if you've got, you know, a chat app or something like that that has a system tray icon, it actually shows up in there. And it's so fast. It's between the optimizations I've done at the core and Hyperland, which was built from day one to just be as smooth as possible on Wayland. And then you combine it with a high refresh rate monitor, and then fully Vulkan accelerated desktop. I mean, it is the nicest setup I've ever had, and it's on like a $300 B-Link. It's ridiculous. I cannot imagine how great this would be on a brand new high-end system.
1: Yeah, okay, so I was going to ask about that. You've kind of been developing this on one system. Have you made any attempts or do you have any plans to use this, like, you know, on your office workstation or on a studio machine or, you know, some of your other setups?
0: Absolutely. And I'm trying to build it to be machine agnostic. So there is a per machine configuration support in this. So you like, right, I have my machine at home. I call it RVB because it's a B-link in the RV. And that's just dropped inside a host folder. And you can put your different hosts in there. And then you just, on that machine, your configuration gets pointed to that. But I would love ideas because I'm seriously think other people should try this. Because this is probably the opposite of Bluefin. It is everything turned up to 11. It is the absolute latest packages. It's using all the latest technology to put all this together. You got rollbacks in here. You've got massive performance optimizations that squeeze every bit of performance out of your system that it can possibly provide, optimized for a desktop session. And last but not least, built on top of Hyperland and the way Waybar works, I've been able to recreate a lot of the functionality of GNOME extensions without GNOME extensions. They're really just like Bash or Python on the back end, and they're really simple, and they just put out plain text that gets inserted into the Waybar. And there's like essentially a CSS style layout that you tell it where to go in the Waybar. And why I bring that up is because it's nearly unbreakable, at least compared to GNOME extensions. Clearly, the Wayland or the Waybar developers could mess it up. But it's just so simple that it's likely to persist through upgrade after upgrade because we're just executing Bash on the back end and right. Then just getting text output.
1: You might not be able to do technically as much with all, you know, whatever the deep hooks into GNOME that you could do with extensions, but for all the stuff, you just kind of want to display stuff in a bar. Yeah, right? You don't have to deal with all the interface changes that can happen between GNOME releases anymore.
0: You know, like an example is I like having just a small little icon in my bar that is a screen sleep inhibitor. So I can hit that if I know my system's going to be going for a while and my system won't go to sleep, and then I can come back and hit it again, and now regular, you know, screen and sleep modes are back enabled. And to do that, you need to get an extension in GNOME. But that's actually, it's just commands. There's just commands getting executed. And if you could just, you can just do that with a bash script and then put an icon in the waybar for it with an emoji.
1: That is a great example. Yeah. You just need a thing that you can click and then it runs a command. I mean, exactly.
0: Yeah. Yeah. Like player CTL is another great example. Like player CTL is a command line tool to control any of the playback on your system. And player CTL can pull metadata from applications like Firefox and, you know, other applications of what's now playing and whatnot. So if you just ran player CTL, and I think it's like --- metadata or whatever, you can get the, you know, commands, it'll tell you what's actively playing on your system and what it knows about it. And you can just capture that information and display it. You know, it doesn't have to be a big complicated JavaScript mess that's tying in with all this different stuff. It can just be using player CTL on the command line. And so it's just a lot more robust in the sense that it's going to survive upgrade after upgrade after upgrade. So it's a system that's designed to just continue to run, regardless if you update it every day or if you update it every month. And I really think it's at a point where I just need more people looking at it and finding the things that make it unique to my system or finding the things that make it hard to distribute, because it's about probably 2 hours away from making it easily to distribute, you know, maybe 3 or 4 hours at most. And it could be universally distributable, ideally like with an ISO image and an installer. But there are things like I have like my username and a couple of paths, and there's a few other things that might have like my home. There's a couple of things in there that are specific to my system that would need variables and replaced or whatever on individual systems.
1: Yeah, I think if we combine like some refactoring on your upstream stuff, and then I started taking a little look at how the NixOS ISO stuff is put together, and I think we could get something where you could just, you know, have the same graphical install experience, but at the end of the day, get HyperVibe.
0: I love it. And it has also been a process of learning to use Hyperland and leaning into the Hyperland workflow. And then finally using a desktop environment that feels like my computer's from 2025 and not 1998. It's so smooth. And it really, because it's, I think, like everything that you just think should work, works. Like, say you got a game playing full screen in one desktop session. You know, if I swap over to the other virtual desktop, nothing gets messed up. I don't have weird stuff getting moved around, or the game doesn't weird out. It like the mouse doesn't get stuck. Like everything just works like it should on a computer. And it totally is irrelevant that I'm using. Wayland is a benefit in this case because it's so performant. I really am happy with this, and there's just no way I could use anything else. And I want to move it to my other systems. I do have a couple of odd bugs that I also could use help tracking down. I created really basic PRs for both of them.
1: Is there like a term, because these are vibe bug? Like, is it a bug? Is there a...
0: Yeah. Yeah, I think so. So, well, I've kind of gone more manually editing now, too. Now that I'm getting more serious about it, I've been making more manual tweaks.
1: Oh, you're taking over maintenance, huh?
0: A little bit. Some of them. Yeah. So, yeah, more and more. Yeah. It's funny because if you look at my GitHub activity, you can see when I'm really jamming. There's like there's periods where I'm just like commit after commit after commit because I'm like, oh, this is great. This is great. I'm done now. Oh, one more thing.
2: Wes, can we take a moment here and just congratulate Chris on like some ups on sophistication here? Like he just said he's committing all of his versions to GitHub. This is the first time you've done this with your NixOS setups. I'm seeing this like it's a flake with multi-host support. This is fancy. It's like this whole week you've just like skipped a ton of steps towards getting way more sophisticated. I applaud you.
1: Before you know it, he'll be a Nix packages committer.
0: Necessity is also quite frequently the mother of invention. Like, well, if I'm going to make this usable by the audience, I need to make this multi-host. And if I'm going to be making these kinds of changes and I want other people to try it, I need to do version control and I need to have this up on a spot where other people can see it and review it. And then I was like, I need to have a serious readme too. So then I went and redid and put a bunch of information in the readme, put a screenshot in there so people know how freaking rad it looks.
2: And you even have like a table here of key bindings that are, this is really sweet. You should do most of your like testing with the audience in mind. This is really great.
0: But I have a couple of bugs I need help tracking down. So I'm trying to do the Hyperland desktop in a declarative way. So you make your changes in one spot, which is in my home directory, and then you build it and it deploys it to the proper locations where Hyperland config and your Waybar config is supposed to be. And the idea is, you know, you can centrally manage that. And then next time you build, it just gets a new version. If it doesn't work, you just roll back. However, every now and then, especially after I do a build and then reboot, I come in and my key bindings have reverted to like one of the very early iterations that's almost more AMA Archie inspired. I haven't like extensively tested this, but then if I build again, I don't do like an upgrade, but I just do another build and boot and reboot again and come back in, my config is back. It's the weirdest thing. And I tried and tried to track it down. I'm not sure where it's at. And the other issue that I could use some help tracking down is if I leave the machine for a while, like say I leave it on overnight. Screen goes to sleep. Doesn't really matter if the screen goes to sleep or not, but say the screen goes to sleep. I come back in the morning. I wake it up. There's like a console output on the top. You can't highlight this text, but there's just a series of errors on the top that seemingly are very helpful. This is config error, and it says the path to my config file on line 69. And it says config option declarative drop shadow does not exist. And then same on line 70. However, I go in there. I fix it, or I look at it, I don't see an error, and I check the logs, there's no error in any of the logs. So I'm not sure where this error is actually coming from. It's very bizarre. So these are the two issues. Other than that, I'm using it for work during the day, and then my son is literally gaming on it all night long. And we are, and I know it's not a huge deal, because it's just Geometry Dash, but he's maxing the game out at 360 frames per second at a 200 hertz refresh rate. On a little B-Link, right? And we're playing, I'm playing Star Trek Resurgence or whatever it's called. I mean, we're Star Trek Online on this thing. We're playing multiple games on this tiny little thing, and it is absolutely keeping up with this Thaleo right now. It's wild. And it did not start that way. It did not start that way. The frame rate was low. The screen was a little jerky, even though I had the new monitor. It was having stuttering issues. There was all kinds of little performance, like lags that would happen, and then it would speed back up again, and it was frustrating the boy. So, you know, while he was AFK, I set off on a mission to see if I could really optimize the hell out of this thing. And now it's flawless in the gaming performance. It, you know, within reason, it's a tiny little AMD chip in there, but it's incredible what I'm getting out of this thing. And so he's massively pounding on it. I'm pounding on it during the day, all day long. And these are the two things that I've come up with that are issues so far. Plus, it needs help with portability. And ultimately, it needs an ISO image. But that is a few hours of work. And this is something really special that, while a little wild, is a hell of a Linux experience and only something you can do on Linux. And it's going to be my distro now for my desktops. It's not a server distro. It's a desktop distro. And my next move is like, I got to get it working with multi-monitors. I suspect that's going to be pretty easy in Hyperland. But I got to get that working. And I got to figure out a way to expand it to multiple machines that works reliably. And then eventually I want to deploy it here in the studio too.
2: I have a couple questions.
0: Yeah.
2: First one, last week you leaned heavily on some, let's say, AI help to design this whole thing, but you just sort of teased that you slowed down on that and you're making some manual changes. Do you see yourself using more vibing to modify this thing, or think you're slowing way down just permanently and doing just manual changes from now forward?
0: I may be at the limits. Well, two things, you know, so I was on a free, like, try it out, and there, you know, no API limits. That's over now. So, yeah.
1: paper vibe is back.
0: Yeah. So I'm not going to do a lot of paper vibing, but looking up little things, you know, like maybe the syntax to do a Hyperland config file on multi-monitor, I might use an LLM for that. But I think I'm at the point now where I need humans to look at it with multiple different systems and sort of beyond what the tool can do, which is fine because I got pretty far with it. And now it's really iterative stuff. So I'm totally happy with that. But for just probably technical lookups, you know, that kind of stuff, I could see it. Or like if I were to try to get it working on an NVIDIA system.
1: Are you going to do official versions with fun, you know, Linux kernel style version names?
0: Well, the whole thing's really all rolling. So that's tricky. You know, the whole thing is.
1: Oh, I mean, well, then but you just get to do it whenever you want, right? You just say,
0: right,
1: new version.
0: That's true. Yeah, and it would really be like an update to the configs, you know, major new things to the configs. Yeah, you could see it.
1: Yeah, you change a theme out. I don't know.
0: I've never done the release thing on GitHub, but that could be kind of fun, right? Like the main repo is all the current stuff, and then every now and then I just carve a release when something major has been accomplished. Or like I've, you know, maybe like we've rebased on a new version of Hyperland or something. I don't know.
2: Chris is going to learn about branches, everybody.
0: Yeah, woo, here we go. It has been a lot.
2: Like any good distribution, you need a good name. Have you come up with a name for this thing?
0: I'm kind of embracing the hyper vibe. You know, because it's Hyperland and it's a vibe. You know, I'm just going with Hyper Vibe. You know, I don't know.
2: Are you locking it in?
0: I could lock. Do you think it's okay? I mean, what do you boys think?
2: Well, I think it's quick and snappy and memorable.
0: Yeah? Wes, could you live with Hyper Vibe?
1: Heck yeah. It's good vibes to me.
0: Locked in then, locked in. So we'll have a link to the GitHub repo, chris.lass/hypervibe, if you want to check it out. If you have any suggestions on making it more portable, or if you try it and run into any bugs. Right now, I'd say it's probably for the more advanced Nix user, but I'd like to take it to somebody that just wants to, you know, try an ISO image and run with it. I'm not sure how well it would run in a VM. It probably comes down to how well Hyperland works in a VM, which is probably doable, but you'd want to have some 3D acceleration. It's been a lot of fun. I never thought I would actually really do this either. But I'm going for it, boys. Unraid.net/unplugged. Go unleash your hardware and celebrate 20 years of Unraid OS. What a milestone. What a milestone. And to really kind of mark it, now is your opportunity to get 20% off the starter or unleash licenses. So if you've been thinking about it, do it. Also, if you're ready for an upgrade, you get some off that. And if you want to grab some of the new merch to show off your home lab pride, you can get 20% off that too. Every day they have giveaways, free licenses, merch bundles, and they're even giving away a Link Station, which looks like a sweet rig. 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They have a Show Us Your System competition for a chance to win prizes. 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But giveaways, merch, special guests, which I have a hint who a couple of them are, and of course celebrating 20 years of Unraid, which is what I love. I love that they have been with this for so long, and having spoken to them, you know, I would have had the sense they're just a few years into this with the energy they have. I mean, incredible energy and direction for Unraid as well. So check it out. If you've got storage sitting around, maybe a machine you could throw this on, or you've been thinking about building one and you want to try out all the applications we talk about all the time on this show, Unraid will get you going in like a Saturday, right? That's the thing. Like you could build all this from scratch and have like this crazy bespoke system, Or you could let Unray do the heavy lift with the Linux curation, the VM curation, all the applications, of course, the container management, and you supply the hardware. And then you get up and running right away. And then they're already 20 years in and they're still going strong. So that's something that's going to last for a long time. Go check it out. 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
2: Well, this has been a great week for shoutouts, and we want to welcome aboard all sorts of new members. We've got Zach, Anders, Trevor, Nicholas, Hanji, Alejandros, Adam, and Timothy. 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
0: Woo!
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2: Now, we have a little ask here from Fergus, who asks about the safety of BitChat. He says, I heard you discussing Dorsey's new messaging app that is based on Bluetooth. Has anyone considered the implications of creating a, quote, secure peer-to-peer Bluetooth network in contrast with the Bluetooth surveillance networks that are currently deployed by, say, Apple with AirTags, Google, Tile, and the Amazon Sidewalk stuff? I doubt that the target audience are Graphene OS users with an eSIM purchased in Monero. My concern is that this opens another channel for tracking that would otherwise be inactive. I would be interested in hearing your guys' thoughts.
0: I think the threat is not in so much the use of Bluetooth, it is in having Bluetooth enabled. Like, if you have Bluetooth on, you're going to get tracked.
1: Right.
0: Right. So I don't think BitChat increases that risk.
1: Yeah, it will. It is pretty good. Like, when you, I have my Bluetooth set to just auto go off if I'm not using it. And BitChat's good. If when you open the app, it'll prompt you to turn it back on. And it's a pretty slick, it's not super much of a fuss, because I was doing that at DEF CON, constantly checking. I didn't get many hits or anything, but, you know, it was easy enough that it wasn't a big pain to keep opening it, turning it on just while I was using Bluetooth and then turn it all off.
0: I, just as an aside, have been getting 3 or 4 or maybe even more messages a day on my Meshtastic T-Deck out at the farm I'm staying at.
1: Oh.
0: It's the Meshtastic traffic is increasing. That's been pretty neat to see.
1: I need to get mine set up again. I'm slacking.
0: Yeah, I'd love to see if we could eventually connect. Quinn wrote in and shared his Nix setup with us. He says, hey, Unplugged team, loving the new bootleg, and I just wanted to drop my Nix OS configs. They're not finished, at least by my standards, but right now it is multi-host and sets a host name based on a folder name. It's split across 4 repos, and I love the name of these repos, and I'll put the links in the show notes. Repo 1, the formatter. Repo 2, the home. Repo 3, the shared. And then the last repo, repo 4, the hosts. They're just great names. And I'm going to have to take a look at this. I love it when people share their configs. And maybe there's something we could steal in there for Hypervibe. I like the idea of setting the host name based on a folder. That makes a lot of sense. Thank you, Quinn. That was good to see. Now I want more. I could look at configs like as a pastime. You know, if we just had like something that just filtered them as they came in, and I just went to like some sort of offline reader, and I could just read through people's configs as like a short pastime before bed.
2: Like the configs chronicles?
1: Oh, yeah. You spin the dice, and one up config pops up with a credit. Oh, that'd be great.
3: And now it is time for Le Boost.
0: Yeah, it is. And we got some great boosts this week. In fact, Anonymous came in during the live show and is our baller booster with 71,000 sats.
4: Hey, Rich Lobster!
0: That is great.
5: He's a good guy.
6: He's a real good guy.
7: No, he's a great guy.
0: Coming on Podversus. Hi there, I finally caught up with the last episode today. So I'll be hopefully live with you tonight after hearing about your summer BIS dip. What is that? What's
2: boost,
0: a BIS dip?
2: Boost.
0: Oh, the boost dip. Yeah, we had the summer lull. I thought I'd send some love and some sets. So, Chris, I wanted to know about setting up Hyperland on Nix. Why are so many revisions? Why so many revisions and they all need a full rebuild? How did you get this done without spending so much time waiting for builds? This is one of the, I'm glad you asked this. This is actually one of the things that drew me away from Bluefin to NixOS. And it was the time for iteration. Not that it is super arduous to iterate on a uBlue base, but it is a longer process, and the images are large, and they take a long time to pull down, and then it actually does assemble them pretty quickly. Whereas with Nix, I make a line config change, and I can do a rebuild, and if you have a fast SSD and a fast CPU, and you're not changing very much, it can take literal seconds. And so you can build and build and build really quickly, deploy that, and with Nix, you can also choose to switch to the system, or you can choose to boot. And so depending on the level of change, sometimes I would do a switch, and sometimes I would do a boot. And every time I would do a build, I'm also deploying a new version of my Hyperlan config, my Waybar config, and some of the ancillary tools that make all of that work. That's all included and managed by Nix.
1: Right, and Nix is pretty good about, you know, you still have to do the full evaluation step on your config every time, but after that, it's able to do a diff to see, like, what actually needs to get rebuilt and what actually needs to get restarted. So if you're doing it, especially as you were kind of incrementally, each time there's not that many components that are changing.
0: And I like that sanity check. That's, for me, it's a nice thing to have in there to make sure everything's looking right and, you know, whatnot. So, and then after I would do with several and I would test them, I would then do like a, you know, a push to GitHub. But usually for like one push to GitHub, there was probably 5 or 10 little smaller things. And then, all right, this is enough. I'm going to push it now. And you can kind of just see that going and going and going for a bit. Thank you, Anonymous. Appreciate that boost. And if you want to boost in and let us know who you are, we'd always love that too.
1: Adversary 17 boosts in with 57,344 sats across 3 boosts.
0: Woo!
5: Let's hear it, good buddy.
1: Haven't boosted in a while since I switched to Fountain. Unfortunately, it doesn't look like Fountain supports boosting the member feeds. And, your Extreme Makeover Home Assistant Edition... When are y'all coming to my place?
2: We would love to do that.
0: Mm-hmm. Keep boosting.
1: Okay, and then one last boost here. Responding to Chris's KYC Society in the outro. Definitely agree with you on how that's going to go down. Unfortunately, that's how all governments eventually go. Just look at history. People say, they won't take away my freedom. Well, they already have. You just haven't gotten caught in the crosshairs yet. Once you're in the crosshairs, the agenda pushers will stop at nothing to rid you of everything you ever knew.
0: Woo! Adversary's keeping it real. Keeping it real. Yeah, I'm sorry about the... it's so ironic that the members can't boost and the members want to boost. That's so amazing. But it's probably not going to really get resolved until we can swap out Memberful. That might be what it takes. I'm not quite sure there. But, the real problem is that it's a private feed, actually. And Fountain looks up the value splits via the podcast index API. And so if the podcast isn't published on the index, which it's not for a private member feed, there is nothing to look up via the API.
1: It is something that really bugs us too, though. So once we can solve it, we will definitely do so.
0: Thank you for the boost. It's nice to hear from you. Missed you.
2: Well, Mick ZP came in with 2 boosts for a total of 40,000 sats.
6: I like you. You're a hot ticket.
2: Mick says, I just hate hearing that damn lowered expectations soundbite.
0: I'm not going to play it. It's only when we don't meet expectations.
2: Well, I think we're meeting expectations a little more this week, thanks to Mick ZP's boost.
1: Yeah, we need a meeting expectations boost.
0: Yeah, yeah. What? Well, that's what all the other sounds are meeting. It's just
1: okay,
0: the one
1: we'll
0: time.
1: Pick one
0: it's
1: of those.
2: Do you have a special meeting expectations boost there? Yeah.
0: How's that? There you go. There you go. Oh, is that it? Okay. That's it, huh? Thank you. It's nice to hear from you, McSip, and I love that boost. Hey, there's hybrid sarcasm coming in right now.
7: I don't understand what the heck is going on here.
0: 25,000 sats. I hear boosts are on sale, so get them while they're hot. By the way, how are the 2025 boosties looking? Oh,
7: the heck.
0: I don't know if we want to talk about that right now.
1: Yeah, I'm way behind, but maybe sometime in the next couple of weeks I can get caught up and do a preliminary take take a look at those and see at least who's in the front running.
8: Yep.
9: Yep.
2: Mm-hmm.
0: It's, you know, it's one of those things where I actually think the overall total number of sats will be probably significantly down from last year. Because, like, last year we did, I think it was last year, we did the, you know, scale trip. I think maybe, I don't know. But my point being, I think the total amount of sats boosted in may be down, but the value may be up.
1: Yeah, yeah, true.
0: Not sure.
1: We'll find out.
0: But thank you for checking, and it's nice to hear from you, Hybrid. Appreciate you.
1: Retro Gear boosts in with 20,000 sats.
10: Boy, they are doing a lot with Mayo these days.
1: I've been playing with Libre NMS for a work project to monitor radio repeater sites via a microwave network. The monitoring also includes the radio repeater devices and DC power equipment. Alert notifications are excellent with many platforms to choose from. I wonder what your thoughts are, or have you used it? I did have a quick look at Zabbix, but the UI seemed clunky. Keep up the great work, team. I wouldn't be doing what I am now without LUP and self-hosted. P.S. Don't forget about those ham radio licenses.
2: Good reminder.
1: Don't worry, we haven't. I was just chatting with a family member this week about ham radio came up, and I was like, yeah, I'm definitely going to get it eventually. The audience wouldn't forgive us if we didn't.
0: I took a quick look at Libre NMS, and it looks pretty good. Better than I expected. I don't know what I expected, but for some reason it looked better than I expected. I am down to get some decent monitoring going. I don't think there's a lot of content in that, other than once you have it all set up, I guess we could have some takeaways. But I would very much be interested to know what people are using these days. Back in my day, Libre NMS did not exist, but I wonder if it might be based on a project that I'm familiar with, because it does look vaguely familiar.
1: Yeah, it looks like good stuff. I had the same. I didn't ever get to quite use it. I think maybe it had just started when I last took a peek at these kinds of things, but hey, we need more Libre options in this space, so glad to see it. Mm-hmm. I'm curious.
0: Mm-hmm. Thank you for the boost.
2: Well, Otterbrain boosted in 15,000 sats.
11: Oh my god, this drawer is filled with Fruit Loops!
2: Sorry for the late boost, I'm listening live. Just got back from the wilderness and gearing up for that academic year.
0: Hey! Thank you, Otterbrain. Nice to hear from you. Thanks for the check-in, and thanks for the update. The academic year is nigh, isn't it? Like, that's the thing in my household, too. Good luck. Once you get started, let us know how it's going. Well, PJ's here with 6,666 sats. He says, darn near every boosted in app and JB app pick has piqued my interest this episode. Thanks for opening a few more permanent tabs on my phone browser. Also, I've recently tried FF Share, and I've tried it a number of times, and it typically makes my files even bigger. That one time I sent a WebM was from my laptop. Y'all, because we called him out. And now he's got to defend himself on a list. That one time I sent a WebM from my laptop was using a quick cut editor. You recommend it.
2: So it's our fault?
0: Telegram rendered it fine on the desktop, just not on mobile. I do love a good roast, though. Put some mac and cheese on there for me if you would, too. You got it, PJ.
7: Put some macaroni and cheese on there, too.
1: Yeah, I wonder. I'll have to play more with FF Share just because I wonder if you can change like your queue values or other things. That's what I always do on the command line. It's just kind of turn the quality down somewhere reasonable, at least for things you don't really, you know, need precise quality on. I don't know what it defaults to in its settings. But thank you for the experience report, PJ.
0: Yeah.
2: I'm thinking PJ doesn't understand what FF Share is for. It takes what you've got and it boosts up the quality, doesn't it?
0: Yeah, make it better. And you can always add bits, you know? They might
1: you
0: be
1: zoom, enhance you AI enhance boom.
2: Get into the modern world there, PJ.
0: It might be AI that imagines the bits that it adds, but you can always add bits.
1: Galactic Starfish swoops in with 7,777 sats.
12: You're doing a good job.
1: I am not quite a completionist, but I'm not that far from it. Occasionally, I take breaks from podcasts altogether. But when the breaks become too lengthy, I compromise and skip all but the most interesting 1 to 5 in the gap per podcast. That said, I'm never late to TWIB.
0: Hey, there we go.
1: LUP 616, SRE, RIP 148, Launch 29. Keep up the good work, and thanks for all you do.
0: Nice check-in.
2: Oh,
1: yeah, you got the deets on that one.
0: Mm-hmm. Appreciate that. Thanks, Galactic. Good to hear from you.
2: Well, Tomato's here with 3 boosts for a total of 9,999 sats.
13: It's over 9,000!
2: Well, I jumped ahead to listen to 626 and 627 while catching up, throwing in some support.
8: Hey!
2: I agree, we need a good modern in-kernel file system. I'm also still frustrated at the BZF attitude of the kernel devs with regard to ZFS. If they'd embrace it as an external project with a special status, the file system story would have been so much better.
0: I think you and I are on the same page there, Tomato. Like, I'm not expecting them to make allowances for something that's not licensed properly, but also not really understanding the user's perspective and never coming to a middle at all on it has been frustrating for those of us that want to run these things in production. Thank you for the boost. Nice to hear from you, Tomats. I think this is a new one. Doornail 7887, I think, maybe new, comes in with a row of ducks. You guys mentioned a boost barn previously. Does that exist? Is there a place where you post the messages to? That was a self-hosted thing because we didn't put all of the boosts above 2,000 sats on the show. However, well, you have Podverse, so it's a little tricky. But if you go to, I think you can get on the Fountain FM website, either in the Fountain app or in the Fountain FM website. You can read all the boosts. To Brent's help and call out in episode 627, I'm not a Nix user, but it got me wondering if there wasn't some sort of interesting combination of Pixie Boot and Nix that might make deploying these machines a lot easier to manage.
2: Ooh.
1: Yes.
0: Yeah, he said, I'm going to grow that. I'm going to add that to my growing half-baked ideas stash. I actually think it's not half-baked at all, actually.
2: That's a good idea.
1: Pixie and Nix are a match made in Linux distro heaven.
0: And Pixie is so nice, and you have less things to fail in the machine.
2: This is also exactly the reason we ask for your ideas, is that you come up with something that we had never even considered that's probably an even better idea. So thank you.
0: Yeah, that's a good one. I actually would like to do that for the machines in the studio. Why, you know, except for the recording machine, why do they need local hard drives?
1: Totally.
0: Right? One day.
1: Distro Stu boosts in with 11,100 and 11 sats.
0: Woo!
1: Yes, to Flatpak. It's not the best, but it's really getting there. I generally try to install as much as I can through Flatpak. Then, if it doesn't work there, I fall back to the native package manager. This really speeds up my Nix updates, too.
0: True. That is true.
1: But what about terminal or server apps? Snap is the closest thing I can think of in that direction, but I've not really dabbled. What do y'all think?
0: I think this is the realm of containers. That's why Flatpak doesn't really bother with it. And while it is handy to have Snap packages on server, I mean, I like that. I think outside of that ecosystem, wouldn't you say it's people use containers for that type of job?
1: Yeah, probably so. I mean, obviously for the server side stuff, containers are pretty much king. And more you do see, I mean, you know, you can just run a terminal app from, you know, a podman run or docker run command, or you could use something like Toolbox or Distrobox too. So there are a lot more options there now.
0: Yeah, when we were doing the TUI challenge, there's a couple times where it's like a podman run's essentially a one-liner, and then I've got the application up and going. That's how I was running my web browser the whole TUI challenge, actually. So worked for me that way.
1: And actually, you know, it's not quite contained in the same way, but Nix can work well for TUI apps too, if you're willing to have that on your system.
2: Well, Marcel sends in a row of ducks. I particularly liked this past episode. I'm not sure why it didn't get the usual support, though. I don't boost often because I put my support on autopilot, as you like to say, with that Jupiter.party membership.
0: Woo!
2: But since you mentioned the low boost numbers, I wanted to write in and vote for more content like this. Keep up the good work.
0: Well, thank you, Marcel. Message received. I appreciate that. Signal we can count on right there. Just like Kangaroo Paradox, who's, it's been a minute. I'll be dipped, boys.
9: Well, I'll be dipped.
0: He's back.
12: Fun will now commence.
0: And he came in with 12,345 sats.
13: So the combination is 1, 2, 3, 4, 5.
0: Well, I fell behind on the shows these past weeks, slowly catching up as time rolls on, and I wanted to give a shout out to the bootleg version of Unplugged, where you can hear Chris, admitting that Vim's superiority to Nano. It's in episode 618, the TUI Challenge. And Wes enjoying the situation just all too much.
1: Confirmed.
0: He says, I teased the time, but it's well worth the dime. Oh, he says, I tease, but it's well worth the dime. Thank you.
1: Oh, you're so sweet.
0: I kind of vaguely recall that conversation.
1: Oh, I recall that conversation.
2: What you don't see in the audio version of the podcast is the pipe that Wes brought to the studio that day. It seems to have worked in this case.
0: Oh, man. Thanks, Kangaroo. You outed my secret.
1: Turd Ferguson boosts in with 13,000 sats.
8: Turd Ferguson!
1: I'm curious, if Brent was going to make his own distribution, Brunch OS, obviously, what would the focus be, and what would it be based on?
0: Oh, yeah.
2: Oh, goodness. Good question. Oh, Turd. I have never considered doing this. I guess now I should start. Thanks so much for that burden. And I think Brunch OS would clearly have some, like, deep privacy implications. So that would be one of its main focuses. You know, we would try to be bug-free, but that's, you know, always a hard thing. But it would clearly and obviously be based on Gentoo.
0: Oh, there you go. I would love to try that, actually. I would love to try that. Thank you, Turd. Appreciate the boost.
2: Leclement comes in with 15,000 sats.
9: Tough little ship. Little.
2: My AI companion is OpenCode, which allows me to keep NeoVim as my main editor. I migrated a significant part of my home lab from floating Docker Compose to a monorepo NixOS. This is a perfect setup for AI.
0: Mm.
1: Cool.
0: How about that? So you can still use NeoVim. That's nice. That's really nice.
1: I love hearing about these setups.
0: Also, look at that, boys. They boosted from their own self-hosted Albi Hub. Boom. Oh, how can they? Well, there. You don't get the claps then.
1: Now, this was from Fountain, but sounds like there's interest, which we should applaud, I think.
0: Yes, that's true. That is okay. All right. Okay. That's fine. Step one is go listen to This Week in Bitcoin, episode 68. I had the co-founder of Albi on there just so you get some broader context. And then, you know, getalbi.com to get started. I think it's even easier if you have a system that allows you to deploy like application containers because it's packaged up for a lot of those, like Start9 and Umbral and Unraid and all kinds of stuff. So if you have a system like that already in place, it's just a one click away to get going. But you can also just run it as a container image too. It's really amazing how straightforward they've made it. And I bet if you, with just going by what you've got going for your home lab, I think you'd probably get it running pretty quickly.
1: And then right from there, you want the Albi extension, right? And then you could use an app like Podverse that can call out to that to then talk to your node.
0: Or Podcast Index.
1: Right.
0: Or Cast-O-Matic if you're on iOS is really good. So there's a few options there. You get kind of like this universal backend. Good question and good luck. Let us know. Let us know. Chlorophore comes in with a Rodux. Started Albi Hub instance 14 days ago and learned quite a lot. I even did an open direct channel to Chris's node to decrease fees and to help with liquidity. More to come. But no channels for Brent or Drew. 00000 is not a good routable IP address for a node.
1: Yeah, I think this is a bug in a particular version of Albi. It might be fixed now, but I noticed that early on too, is that the public address they were reporting was that. But props that you're doing direct connects. I mean, that's awesome. Thanks for the boost.
0: You know, thank you. Thank you for that. And it's really because Brent and Drew are taking advantage of the subwallet feature. They're not their actual own node, so that's why that bug crops up. Nice spot. Good job.
1: The one, the only, the Gene Bean comes in with 2,048 sats.
12: Coming in hot with the boost.
1: The challenge with everything being flat packs, though solvable, is that things like 1Password's Firefox extension don't properly work with the desktop app. This has been painful.
0: That's
1: right. Like anytime you do containerization, you got to get all the right holes poked through and plumbing put in. And sometimes, you know, those aren't already in all the places.
0: We need another portal. That's what we need. Another portal.
1: The password portal.
0: Yeah, or something. The browser extension portal. I don't know. Something. That's painful.
1: And then Gene goes on replying to LUP625 regarding who could filter or test Flatpaks, talking about like the future of Flatpaks and Fedora. Get the package maintainers from distros to help with that, which you are saying as I type this. Huh. I love it. This was a live boost, you know, to local to Gene Bean as Gene was listening, which is rad.
0: Gene, that's one of the things I love about the boost is that button's right there on the player, right? So as you're listening, you can hit the button and send us the feedback. While it's fresh in your mind, you don't lose it. And that's exactly what Gene does, and I really appreciate that. Thank you, everybody, who boosted in. And thank you to you SAT streamers who set that SAT streaming while you listen. We had 27,189 sats come in. And that is not too bad right there. It's a decent little boost all in itself. When you combine that with everybody who sent a message, including the folks below the 2,000 set cutoff, we stacked a grand total of 340,145 sats. This is a value for value podcast, and what that means is we put the show out there for free, and if you enjoy it, you send some value back. That could be your time participating.

0: right, we got to let everybody know that I think we're going to be going into a wee bit of overtime here because we got too many picks. And this one I'm putting out there to get feedback from the audience. I'll start with this. It's called Papera, and it's a minimal document archiving platform. This is something I struggle with. I'm sure a lot of people do. You want to archive your documents in a digital way that makes them easy to tag and retrieve later on. This is a project under active development, but the core functionality is stable and ready for use. And it has lots of features and more coming. It organizes your documents. You know, you can categorize family, friend, business. You can share certain categories with colleagues. It makes it super easy to quickly share the documents with full text search. It has user authentication, has a responsive design so you can use it on mobile. Yes, it is open source. It's AGPL 3.0. You can self-host it. You can tag your documents. It has email integration. It has content extraction. It can automatically extract the text from images or scan documents, making it available for search.
1: Ooh.
0: Huge.
1: This looks nice.
0: It has a command line interface if you want. It has an API. It has webhooks. I mean, it's got a lot of the stuff, Wes. I know there's Paperless NG and there's other ones out there. This is something I'd be very interested in adopting, and I'm really curious if anybody has input. And Papera, P-A-P-R-A, which I'll have linked in the show notes as well as the demo, looks like a real contender here, boys.
1: I like how they call out self-hosting, right? Like, they've got a
0: yeah.
1: under 200 meg Docker image compatible with x86, ARM64, and ARMv7.
0: You know, you should be thanking me, Brent. You should be thanking me for this pick. I'm doing the lift here for you because you're living the hashtag van life now.
2: Ah, and you want me to live kind of efficient and keep all those documents stored somewhere safe?
0: Are you gonna bring all of your records, all of your cat's vet records, all their stuff with you everywhere you go forever as you just collect more and more as you become an old man? And then God forbid what happens if something happens to the rig and you lose your documents? You know?
2: I appreciate how you're slowly trickling in the problems to solve with this van life new lifestyle that you've somehow.
1: Yeah, where he didn't say this back in California, did he?
0: I might have left that bit out. Yeah. But, you know, through the pick segment, I can help you along, you know.
2: Well, so I appreciate it. I also think maybe if you consider, like, perhaps this project might be Canadian, it's Paper A.
0: Paper A.
2: Yeah, maybe.
0: Paper A. Paper A.
2: It is AGPL.
0: Paper A. I don't have the natural positive Canadian up talk with the A.
2: A?
0: Yeah, I really have to work on that. I'm not big on the up talk thing, so that's fine.
2: We'll get happy.
0: Yeah, well, Canadians. From the category of where was this during the TUI challenge, we have Lou, which is a terminal ebook reader with text-to-speech.
1: And isn't it pretty? I mean, look at that interface.
0: It's beautiful. I really do actually wish I knew about this sooner because I could see, even if you're just reading a manual that's in an ebook format or something, or you know, some book related to what you're working on, it supports EPUBs, PDF, text, DocX, obviously doc files, HTML, RTF, Markdown, all just automatically detected. The text-to-speech system is modular. You don't have to have it. It can run locally if you do want it. It saves your place. It switches between reading and speaking, and it saves your place. It's GPL3. It's got nice intuitive keyboard shortcuts.
1: Including Vim-like shortcuts, if you'd like.
0: Oh, good. Good. And I guess surprisingly smooth scrolling and transitions for a terminal app, which I think is just a funny thing to actually call out. But there it is. Hey, it does look so good.
1: And of course, it uses our beloved FFmpeg under the hood.
0: Yeah. Yeah. And then if you're going to try out Hypervibe and you want to take it to the absolute max, I guess I do have my limits. I didn't do this out of the box. I have my limits. It's called WLG Block, Wayland Game Boy Locker.
1: Yeah, this project replaces the usual password screen with a Game Boy emulator running a patched Pokemon game. So to unlock your session, you have to solve a little challenge, kind of like a mini escape room built into your OS.
0: Yeah, a Pokemon puzzle kind of thing. And then you unlock the screen. You got a lot of time on your hands if you're using this.
1: And you can tell something this crazy clearly came from a Nix user. And yes, there is a flake in there. And there's a NixOS logo in the little demo video. So we're just that type, aren't we?
0: My goal is to get you to try out the Hypervibe setup on your ancient laptop and see if you notice a performance difference. And then I think you should get this going.
1: Oh, yeah. That sounds like a good homework item from this show.
0: I'd love to see it. Not a temporary K exec. I'm on to you. I'm on to you.

0: I think you should try to convert your base NIC system.
1: Full swap. Okay.
0: Go all in. Go all in and see if you can make Hyperland work. See if you notice the performance improvement. See if your fans run more. Give me feedback on it, you know? In fact, I extend that to everybody. Go try it out and give me feedback and let me know. Also, I want you to boost in and tell me if you think I'm off guard on the Bcash FS situation and what your resolution could be. I mean, if you had a magic wand for one day and could solve this, how would you solve it? It's not necessarily an easy problem. People problems, well, they matter, right? It's right now we're in a situation where it's feels over features, but it's a project of people. So boost in, maybe I'm off. I'd love to hear your take on it, even if you disagree with me. And of course, we will be live at the same time on the same Bat channel next week.
2: See you next week. Same Bat time, same Bat station.
0: Yeah, it's on a Sunday, so you can make it a Tuesday on a Sunday when you come and join us. We start at 10 a.m. Pacific, usually a little earlier than that even. 1 p.m. Eastern, local time at jblive.tv. Now, Wes, there's something really important we need to remind the audience about an extra set of features they have.
1: It's that they can watch us live in their podcasting app, right?
0: That's one of them. And we got transcripts, too. We got chapters.
1: Yeah, we do. Cloud chapters. Magic JSON floating in the clouds. Ready.
0: That's right.
1: For you.
0: Not just crammed in there, but JSON chapters is beautiful. Links to what we talked about today at linuxunplugged.com/628. Thanks for joining us. See you next Sunday.

0: we all want open source drivers for our graphics cards, but we don't often talk about the downsides that come with that. And some analysis was done, and it looks like the AMD open source GPU kernel driver is adding more than 5 million new lines of code. In fact, it now brings the total to 34.8 million lines of code of the Linux kernel, making up a measurable percentage of the entire Linux kernel. And I know, Wes, one of your favorite things in the whole world is to measure the value of something by the number of lines of code.
1: Why, that's the only way to value it. No, of course, that's a hard metric, especially here. A lot of this is going to be auto-generated header files, especially for these AMD drivers. But still, you know, more code, more complexity, more mm-hmm. to audit, more to look at, more to just deal with, compile, ship around. Probably should add some context that the Nouveau driver is like 201,000 lines of code. The Intel i915 driver is 381,000 lines of code, at least in these like approximate metrics.
0: That's literally millions of lines smaller. That is interesting. Yeah, although it's not so much the case with the NVIDIA proprietary driver, is it?
1: Yeah, there's also the aspect here that we get to see all the dirty works now.

0: 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My name is Chris.
1: My name is Wes.
2: And my name is Brent.
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6: Hello.
0: Hello,
6: hello.
0: Hello, everyone. Nice job on the coordinating of the outfits. We should have thought of that.
1: I hate it when they look better than us, but that's most weeks.
0: That's because they showed up for the production meeting and we didn't. That's what we get. Brent, you're still here. You're not in Berlin yet, but of course, that's coming up soon. So Brent will be traveling soon on the show. And of course, the meetup's coming up. Details at meetup.com/Jupiter Broadcasting.
2: Yeah, meetup is coming up this coming week. So as this gets published this Friday. So if you're in Berlin or close-ish, we'd love to see you. September 8th, 6 p.m. And details at meetup.com/Jupiter Broadcasting.
1: You've got some miles to travel. Better get walking, huh?
0: Are you stacking like frequent flyer points or something? Like, do you just have like a baller bag of points at this? Because why aren't you flying out here for free? You ought to be here every Sunday just using your points. I don't understand.
2: You know, I got much advice from our dear friend Alex and haven't integrated any of it. So I'm missing out on many, many opportunities. If anybody has some suggestions,
0: son.
2: I need a personal assistant or something. I don't know. I'm doing it all wrong.
0: Gaming that system is one of the perks to traveling for work. It's a high personal cost, but you get points. I want to give a shout out to Ohio Linux Fest or OLF. That's also going to be on the week that we're publishing. I think it's the 9th through the 10th. OLF has details on their website, which we'll put a link in the show notes. And it looks like a killer lineup. I've been really focused on Linux Fest, so I didn't give them I hadn't been paying a lot of attention, but I want to give them a mention because it just looks like they've put together a great fest. So you'll have deets. If you want to make it, you can still have, if you're listening while this publishes, you still have time. It'll be this weekend coming up. All right, guys, let's talk about this change that's sort of been slow cooking in the Linux kernel for a while. There's been other steps that have led to this moment, but the real big action will be happening in the future in Linux 6.6. And Lewis Chamberlain has sent out some module changes for the upcoming merge window. And the most notable changes in here is it builds up what is being described as a, quote, defense against NVIDIA's proprietary kernel driver from using GPL-only symbols.
1: Or in other words, bits that only true open-source drivers should be utilizing, and not proprietary kernel drivers like NVIDIA's default Linux driver, and respecting the original kernel code author's intent.
0: Wes, you remember when we talked about that taint proprietary module stuff? We talked about this a little bit back in 2020 when it seemed like this was a move to essentially create a DRM scheme in the Linux kernel that blocks proprietary drivers from getting to some of the bits they really shouldn't be getting to. And legally, I think the kernel team is on the right footing here. And the whole idea about the GPL is kind of using the copyright system in sort of a judo move to protect free software. And so now they're kind of implementing a technical solution to sort of enforce that licensing. But we did get some more insights from, was it Christopher Hillwig?
1: Yeah, it was merged by Chamberlain, but Christopher Hillwig was actually the author of these changes.
0: Okay.
1: And wrote that, quote, "It has recently come to my attention that NVIDIA is circumventing the protection added in," and then he links to a previous commit, which is that taint proprietary module stuff from 2020, and goes on, "by importing exports from their proprietary modules into an allegedly GPL licensed module and then re-exporting them. Given that symbol get, which is a function in the kernel, was only ever intended for tightly cooperating modules using very internal symbols, it's logical to restrict it to being used on export symbol GPL and prevent NVIDIA from costly DMCA circumvention of access controls lawsuits. All symbols except for four used through SymbolGet were already exported as export symbol GPL, and the remaining four ones were switched over in these preparatory patches.
0: Right.
2: Back in 2020, the original defense was added. NVIDIA recommended avoiding Linux 5.9 for the time being. But then they ended up having a supported driver several weeks later. It will be interesting to see this time how long Linux 6.6 thwarts their kernel driver.
0: Yeah, either NVIDIA has to come up with a workaround or, you know, they just have to go all in on the open source solution inevitably. But in the meantime, it's using a couple of things that are gross to me that the Linux kernel team is doing. And I, while I appreciate the situation and how they kind of have to just move this forward to get NVIDIA to comply and others, this affects other proprietary module creators as well, not just NVIDIA. I don't like the tools they're using here. They're essentially using technology to create kind of a quote equivalent, a GPL equivalent of a DRM, of GPL DRM, and they're using the DMCA as their legal justification to do it. And I think the DMCA is gross, and I think DRM is gross. And I also have an issue with blocking the functionality of probably one of the most critical hardware partners in the Linux ecosystem right now. I mean, that the rate NVIDIA GPUs are selling, they're not going into Windows boxes that are doing AI stuff. They're going into Linux boxes that are doing AI stuff. Or when somebody buys a $1,000 NVIDIA card for their workstation that they want to run Linux on, this stuff just makes it less performant, harder. There's additional workarounds which are buggy. They'll have flaws. It'll need time to be worked out. And so I'm kind of grossed out about it from a user standpoint, too. And I have heard this emailed into Coder Radio many times, and a Phoronix reader echoed this, and I want to get your guys' take on this. The Phoronix reader said, quote, "This sort of hostility makes me want to avoid Linux. This also affects other open source projects like ZFS constantly. This hostility is unnecessary." Wes, do you think it's hostility?
1: Oh, I don't know. I'm kind of two minds. You know, the sort of argument is that, you know, not all modules necessarily are like a derived work of the kernel. Not all proprietary modules are, you know, necessarily then like infringing or doing something bad. But if you are integrating so tightly that you're accessing a bunch of these kernel specifics, at some point, in theory, you cross the line to kind of being like quote unquote derived work. Like you are relying so much on the kernel itself to do your thing that can you really argue you're a separate piece of software from it? Unfortunately, you know, the developers sort of making the decisions around what symbols get qualified as export symbol GPL only, they don't necessarily carry out a detailed legal analysis of or a technical analysis to sort out whether that is the case. Are they qualified to do that? Often these symbols then just sort of get marked GPL only as a way of then playing into these schemes and making stuff harder for proprietary modules. It also comes at an unfortunate time when we have seen this new open source work from NVIDIA. It's sort of like, is this necessary right now when they are maybe now just making some strides? I can see the argument the other way, though. You might say, like, this is the kind of stuff, the pressure that's maybe pushed NVIDIA to actually get off their butts and finally make some progress on that side. And you look at some of the workarounds they have to do, and some of those do feel a little, even if you don't agree with the, you know, how it happened on the kernel side, sort of the GPL condom approach, making these intermediary modules, it's not like that feels super clean either.
0: The most mid-level take I think I've seen online is that this is Linus who's just personally angry at NVIDIA. I mean, after all, I gave him the finger, and so he's been encouraging this to happen to get back at NVIDIA. I think that is such an off-base take. I think it's silly, but Brant, I want to ask you this, and I want to also ask the boosters to boost in their thoughts on this question. What the hell do I know? Should I just shut up and listen to the kernel dev team? Because they clearly have been great stewards of the Linux kernel, and maybe it causes a little indigestion for users in the short term, but should we just, as users, should we just let these types of things wash over us and see how it plays out?
2: It feels like a tricky question because, yeah, of course, we should trust them. They're doing amazing work for the most part. And with little issues, you know, these kind of things come up, what, once, twice, maybe three times a year at most. But on the other hand, I think it's important for us to keep questioning the team and to make sure that they're doing the things that feels right and in the spirit and legality of what we believe they should be doing and according to, you know, their missions and such. So I kind of go both ways, but a question I also have is, you know, is this kind of battle just going to continue? You know, it gets solved here maybe, and in a few months we see another kind of rendition of this happening over and over again. Because that could get old pretty fast.
0: Linode.com/unplugged. Go there right now to get $100 in 60-day credit, support the show, and kick the tires for real. You can really try things out with that $100. And while you're there, dig into the exciting news. Linode is now a part of Akamai, but all the tools that we love, all the things that we use to scale in the cloud, that's still available, but now it's combined with Akamai's power and global reach, unmatched by any other. And they're expanding their services to offer more resources and tools while still giving us that super reliable service, very affordable, and all those scalable solutions that individual projects and people need and businesses of all sizes, some of the biggest businesses in the world. And as part of Akamai's global network of offerings, they're expanding their data centers, and they just announced, I think yesterday, I mean, it's really, really brand new. They just spun up a Sweden data center. And you can deploy now in their Stockholm data center. And they're continuing to invest big all around the world, spinning up new data centers. 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And support the show. 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The Ubuntu desktop seems to really be trying to chart a new course. The team at Canonical is trying to make it clear that they are focusing and investing on the desktop. And they have begun releasing a series of blogs that document the road to the future. And Oliver Smith at Canonical, who serves as the product manager for Ubuntu Desktop, has published a couple of these now, talking about 2310 and then also hinting a little bit at 2404 next year, the LTS release. And in there, he teases a few things that they're focusing on for the Ubuntu Desktop, along like with things such as hardware partnerships with Intel to provide hardware-accelerated video for Chrome in the Snap now, as well as some highly experimental implementations of hardware-backed full disk encryption as an option in the Ubuntu installer that we could be seeing in the upcoming 2310. And he drops some numbers on us, boys. The Ubuntu desktop has more than 6 million active desktop users. That's just desktop. That's huge. That's huge. And they believe that the values of the Ubuntu desktop, from their point of view, which probably matters, is choice, quality, support, enjoyment, performance, privacy, by design, secure by default, seamless integration, and looking towards the future. So here we are in a crazy year where you look back at Canonical over the last 2 years, things are looking pretty good. They're just staying the course. They're pushing in again on the desktop. They're building out this Ubuntu Core desktop, which we took a look at not too long ago, and seems like it has some potential. It could be an implementation of Snaps where it actually seems like it all coalesces. Maybe, we'll see. But it's also Canonical focusing and staying the course amidst chaos with SUSE and Red Hat. To recap, ownership structures have changed at SUSE yet again. They've announced they're creating a RHEL clone that will eat at their own SUSE user base, but also adopts the language of their competitor and essentially admits that Red Hat Enterprise Linux is the Enterprise Linux. In their own way they talk about the world, they concede defeat to Red Hat. And then they're going to build out a product that will be incompatible with their core product, which inevitably will lead to a hollowing out of SUSE engineers. My thought. Seems like an act of desperation or some sort of weird cold capitalism to me. Either way, I don't like it. Additionally, Seems there is work underway to put Leap out to pasture. The long-term release version of OpenSUSE seems a lot of changes coming there. 61 people are contributing to the code base, and that's been fading, it sounds like. They took a survey, and the community is somewhat interested in replacing it, but seems actually, from my read, rather met. In fact, God bless him, it seems like the entire thing is being propped up by Richard Brown. I mean, that's from what I can tell from the outside. That's SUSE. Then you got Red Hat. They've recently refocused open source desktop developers onto other projects, abandoning those open source projects. We know about the RHEL source code changes and the ripple effects and strong divisions that's created. The future with Red Hat and Fedora, it feels a little unknown. It doesn't feel like it's in danger. It just feels like it's entirely not sure. And yet, it's steady as it goes for Ubuntu. Yeah, they're sticking to their guns with snaps. But maybe they got something with Ubuntu Core. Their leadership has been consistent and has been steady. The company has been on a consistent course after their big significant layoffs before their switch to GNOME. And they're spending money on the desktop again and Linux gaming. And they're also trying to tell us about it, which is Signal in itself.
1: It seems like a kind of far cry from, I don't know, the last era we were in for Ubuntu. You know, we'd had the time when they were trying stuff on mobile. They were, you know, Mer was the like hot thing. They were, you know, Unity was out there. And then refocusing felt like maybe Ubuntu's future was kind of, you know, there was the desktop, of course, but the server, the containers, you know, that ecosystem was where the focus is. But you're
0: enterprise
1: right.
0: Enterprise business.
1: Yes, exactly. But yeah, in comparison to some of their peers, in comparisons to just other efforts and the amount that they're telling us about it, it feels like a little bit of a new energy, or at least a more public recognition of that energy.
0: And in Brent, in a way, aren't they just sort of winning by default just by not screwing up right now? Like, they just have to not screw up.
2: Yeah, they didn't do any, like, really hot take on any of the recent news, and I think that was probably wise. You know, they're just continuing to do their thing in their own lane and not getting tangled up with any of the fires on either side.
0: Yeah.
1: You know, I don't know if I have quite the same or as pessimistic a look on the SUSE stuff, but one of the things we talk about a lot with Red Hat is just the amount in the background that we don't appreciate that they influence and add to and build up the...
0: To be clear, that's still happening.
1: Yes.
0: Still,
1: yes,
0: lots definitely of that happening, yeah.
1: And I think Ubuntu has been able to do some of that as well. You know, there's definitely components of the desktop, especially now that they're helping out with GNOME. And, you know, SUSE feels like maybe it's off in its own world more. So there are a lot of good works. Like, you've seen, like, the Snapper stuff, all kinds of neat integrations we talk about when we, you know, play around in that ecosystem. But it doesn't feel like in the same way those additions, improvements, features make it back to like the wider Linux ecosystem in a way like Canonical has more influence.
0: Yeah. Yeah. Like some of the improvements upstream to GNOME Desktop that have been shipping in Ubuntu for a while. Now, I actually just recently did a little refresh, and there's a lot of legitimate reasons why the patches haven't made it upstream GNOME, and they are working on it. But Canonical has been able to, you know, handle some of those edge cases and ship that stuff and provide a faster performant GNOME desktop. And they're doing that now. And that's engineering work they've invested into that. That's results that their end users are getting to see. And I think the other way they win by default, Canonical wins by default with their release model. I think that is a totally unique thing in the world now, where you have the RHEL clones and the SUSE stuff that has just completely fallen apart. You know, I was reading a user thread, and everyone is so confused as to what they should deploy on their servers now, if they want to be in the SUSE system or if they want to be in the RHEL ecosystem. And with Ubuntu,
1: nothing's changed, right?
0: You just download the LTS. If you want the support, you pay for it.
1: If anything, you've got more access to support. You've got longer supported timelines. Right. It's a great time to be an Ubuntu server deployer.
0: Yeah. They just don't have to change a thing. They're already the simpler release model.
2: Yeah, reading a little bit about how, you know, OpenSUSE Leap, the community seems to want to change it, or at least the developer community does. It changed completely my idea of what Leap was. I always thought it was the thing, you know, the Canonical model that everyone went to by default, and that tumbleweed was sort of, you know, more experimental. And now all of a sudden I'm really questioning like what Leap is to people, or are a bunch of folks going to, you know, suffer if it changes dramatically and that model for OpenSUSE goes away? That, I don't know. That seems wild to me. I'm still wrapping my head around that.
0: I would like insight from our lizard listeners out there. If they think the decline of Leap is maybe at the cost of the success of Tumbleweed, perhaps Sousa just assumed there was demand for both, but really there's just a lot of demand for Tumbleweed. And maybe that's why they don't see the active contribution over at Leap. I don't know. I'm not connected enough to the Sousa community, but I'm sure some folks listening could probably share some insights on that. I think it's just sort of fascinating as the show has become so enamored with NixOS and that development area, but to take a second to step away from that, which is such an exciting area, and look at the architecture of what gets the Linux desktop built. And these individual companies and their levels of contribution come and go over the years. And we, just as we kind of get used to, like, it's always been this way, things end up changing. But what does remain consistent are those individual contributors, some of whom you hear from on the show on a pretty regular basis, who are still passionate about that thing, that stick with the community as the corporate ownership structure changes, as the funding structure changes, as the demand for the project changes. They stick with their passion and they continue to build it. And it's just, it's such an awesome, unique thing that we have in the free software community that you don't have in the commercial space.
1: You know, a little bit before the show started on the live stream, we were talking a bit about the Steam Deck and Linux gaming success, and kind of touched on the, you know, the productization and what that meant for the success of the Steam Deck. And it feels like maybe Ubuntu's playing, and Canonical is playing, an important role here, something we had previously seen kind of in the Fedora side and then on the Red Hat side of their own products. But, you know, maybe we're concerned that if Red Hat's a little less focused on Linux desktop, you need a product sometimes in these companies to really justify adding engineers to solve these problems. Like, we might know about a bunch of problems on Linux desktop as day-to-day users we'd like to see, but that's not going to motivate anyone to spend their time, or at least, you know, not very many people. But if you're saying, well, we have this partnership, we are shipping this product, it needs to work well, it needs to hit these measures, and that means we need to improve Pipewire, you know, or fix this X problem on the Linux desktop. That's how a lot of this stuff actually gets done. And you kind of need folks shipping products, or at least thinking about it as a holistic thing.
0: We were talking about it on the live stream before we sat down to record, and it was, look at the explosive growth in the Steam numbers for Linux. And it's really all thanks to the Deck. The Deck is doing terrific as a product, and you can see it in the numbers, because now when you look at Linux, something like 72% of Linux users are using the AMD GPU and graphics card that's in the Deck, because they're using the Deck. And it's using technology, for the most part, that all three of us and everybody listening has probably had on their Linux desktop for years. Mm-hmm. And it didn't explode then. And now it's blowing up. And it's because they productize it, and they, what you're saying is exactly true, Wes. They hired some key smart developers to close those final gaps so they could actually make it a supportable product. And, you know, Valve came this time. We've had Red Hat here for a long time. These things are a little cyclical. But in their own pursuit of their own interests, they help us close these gaps. And when they kind of move on and they refocus, those contributions don't go away and they continue to be supported. Collide.com/unplugged. If you're in IT or security, take a listen to this, especially if you work with Okta. We've all noticed this problem. Really, the most common vulnerabilities, or hacks, if you'll call them, they really come from generally employees, either credentials or devices. Maybe they got phished. Maybe they got some bogus software they downloaded from the internet. I mean, I can't tell you how many systems I had to clean up when I was in IT. And it almost, 100% of the time, actually, was a mistake. I never really had an experience where they even really realized what they had done. It's not their fault. The preventive measures have always sucked, especially on the Windows platform. And that's where Collide makes a difference. They're a solution to this problem. If you're working with Okta, Collide ensures that only secure devices can access your apps. So before they can even connect, they've been checked by Collide. You can say goodbye to compromised credentials. Doesn't matter, because they're going to get checked. And if those credentials have been phished, they're not going to be allowed to log in. And Collide manages a whole range of operating systems, including desktop Linux, all from a single dashboard. And the best thing, I think, is that there's a really slick system to help employees resolve their issues in a clearly communicated way so they don't even have to burden IT. It really works. You can go experience the solution. They got a great demo over at collide.com/unplugged. It's a great way to support the show, too, is go check that out, see what they can do, see if you can integrate that into your workflow, maybe free up some of IT and security's time. So go to collide.com/unplugged. I want to talk about something that's so fun that is really blowing up right now. It's a new genre of podcasting, and it is really thrilling because you guys know I have sucked at finding new music over the last few years, really. Since I switched to streaming, like my ability to curate and find music has just fallen apart.
1: It's nothing but Backstreet Boys.
0: Yeah, that and Hanson. But there is a genre of new podcasts coming out that are music podcasts, and they're using Value for Value and the Sat Splits to send the sats to the artists while the tracks are playing. So the podcaster can do their style, and I'll link to a couple of different styles in here. The one that I was listening to this morning while I prepped the show is DJ V for V, and it's an all music podcast. So there's no talk. He just finds the tracks, he plays them, and then while the tracks are playing, the album art changes to the album art of the artist.
1: Nice.
0: And if you hit the boost button, 95% of the boost goes to the band, and then 5% goes to the show, and the show splits. And I've been listening to the Boostagram Ball, the Fairly Fun Show, and Before the Schemes and Behind the Schemes, which are also really great. And then our buddy Kyron over at Mere Mortals has a Value for Value podcast that explains all of this. If you are an artist and you have some tracks that you would like to publish, there are platforms that are coming out like Wavelake, WAVLAKE.com, where you upload your tracks, they build the RSS feed for you and then set up all the Lightning stuff. And then you put your tracks up there, people boost when they listen. And if you're boosting our shows, you now have another way you can support independent creators using those same sats and using those same tools, because these also show up as tracks that are available to podcasting 2.0 apps, and you can boost from the web using Albi. And there is some tooling that I'll link to in the show notes that you can use to host it all yourself. It's so awesome because the entire thing is just RSS feeds, open standards, and you just need a place for the MP3 file and a place for the RSS, and then you can completely self-host your music and participate in this Value for Value ecosystem, get boosts for your songs. And it's thrilling for me as a creator because music has been something that is completely cut off to podcasters.
1: No kidding.
0: 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They don't actually pay the artists. They pay this licensor. That's not even available to podcasters. So often podcast music sucks.
1: Right. Or like we also compete with all these proprietary platforms that do the same thing, right? Oh, yeah, if you only publish here, then sure, you can use our catalog we paid for.
0: This is an open source system that you can self-host, and then it lets podcasters play music in their songs, and it supports the artists, and it is a genre that is blowing up. When I first started telling these guys about it, there was one podcast doing this. Now there are 1, 2, 3, 4, and a fifth that I didn't link to in here that I know of, and probably more that are happening. And if you want to get in on this, take a look at how it works. Go to musicsideproject.com. It's some tooling that a band can use to just create all this stuff for them. They don't have to know how to write the XML, and then they can put it up on an endpoint and publish it.
1: I like that. I like two aspects of this. First, it feels like a lot more of a sort of like open collaborative culture sort of idea from the start, that's less super concerned about these like restrictive schemes to tightly control stuff, and is more like, well, we're putting this out there. And then the other aspect is that we're building in the like make it easy to, you know, provide value back from the get-go.
0: Yeah.
1: You know, like I often go try to buy, you know, flax from bands I like that support that, and I can go give them some money. But I find myself, if I want to support them more, I have to like buy it again, or like,
0: right.
1: Some of them have donations, but it's often like, okay, I guess I'll buy your record, even if I don't have a record player. But having this just like ready to get go right there, easy to boost, easy to support, seems like a good idea.
0: Ansley Costello is the number one and number two and now number three on Wavelake.com. And she's made something like nearly $3,000 now on the platform. She was on Spotify and all the other services for something like 6 years and made a total of like $300 from all of them combined for 6 years for having her music on there. She put it up here 3 weeks ago, and now she's got the top 1, 2, and 3 song. And she's just doing great. Her number one song alone has made 1.1 million sats. And it all plugs into the existing tooling that people already have for podcasting. So if you can boost this show, you can boost these artists. This is how it works. I honestly thought maybe you'd jump from podcasting to software development because the situation is so dire. But there's too much culture there, right? There's too much historical momentum. But artists, music artists, they don't have a lot of options. Like the mainstream system doesn't support them. It's not designed for them. Some of these people have created these tracks years and years ago, and now they have a place to put them and monetize them and create more music and build an audience. And I'd love to see it spread to software, but now in retrospect, in hindsight, it's so obvious why it spread to music first. But it's the whole thing. It's open spec, RSS feeds, podcast players, HTTP endpoints, and then the Lightning Network. And it all comes together, and it's really, really awesome because as a podcaster, I've just sort of stumbled into watching this new genre from the very beginning. You know, it's like incredible to see it blossom. And when podcasting's kind of in a fade right now and advertising's completely crashed, and I think we're going to lose more shows over the next year, just not us, but people. What a change of pace. What a silver lining. A ray of sunshine to see this booming. So we'll have links in the show notes. If you want to kick back and listen to a music podcast, there's a lot of different ones for just about every possible kind of taste and preference.
2: Yeah, I will say if you're interested in checking out that topic a little bit more, we did dive into this quite a bit of depth in the latest Office Hours, number 34, officehours.hair/34 for that.
0: Yes. In fact, we test it live. We give a live demonstration of the switching to a song and then switching back.
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0: Ross came in with 100,000 sats using Podverse, and he is our baller this week. Hey, Rich Lobster! Greetings from Devon, UK, I think, Devon. Home of the best pasties and clotted cream in the UK. All right, what is clotted cream?
2: I think you shave your face with it.
0: No, I think that's something else there.
1: And actually, those are pasties, and they're delicious hand pies.
0: Not pasties?
1: No. No, these are like...
0: with tassels?
1: These are meaty hand pies.
0: Yes, those are... actually, I feel like a life hack that we should adopt over here, because you take one of these things, you put it in your pocket, and you got yourself lunch ready to go.
1: Clotted cream is a thick cream made by heating full cream cow's milk, using steam or a water bath, and then leaving it in a shallow pan to cool slowly. So, there you go.
0: Could we come up with a better name?
2: Sounds like they discovered that by mistake.
0: Exactly. Leaving it in a pan, calling it clotted. It sounds like, oh, well, let's make lemonade out of these lemons.
1: I mean, we have sour cream, right? That's the same idea.
0: Right. I don't know, guys. I don't know. But I'd be willing to try it. Cyber Gray came in with 46,912 sats.
4: I hoard that which your kind covets.
5: Hey there, Jupiter family. Adding another vote for the Framework laptop. Batch 6 user from the original shipment of Framework 13. And this baby has been my daily driver through several different distros and continues to be solid as a rock.
0: All right. I mean, I am really tempted. I don't have the funds for it, but I do think it'd be a great purchase.
2: I might have done this week, actually.
0: What?
2: Well, as you know, I've been having issues with the hinges on my Dev 1, which is very sad. I really like this laptop. So this week I took it all apart to try to repair it. If you remember, recently we had a clip where I was at Seabase with a few fellow listeners trying to repair my laptop, and I kind of gave up. It was dark and we were on picnic tables outside. It was not the place for it. I figured, you know, in my home with lighting and tools and such was the better place. So I tried that this week and failed pretty miserably, actually. I got to the point where I could see just how terrible the condition of the hinges were, but I could not, without, you know, damaging things further, get to the place where I could repair them. You know, with my old ThinkPads, I've repaired countless hinges, but I just, yeah, never got far enough. And unfortunately, the internet told me that, you know, the repair manuals for the HP, standard HP laptops was going to work for the Dev 1, but the screen's totally different. So I just kind of had to say, no, I can't go further. I can't do this myself. So given the travels that I have coming up, I seeked a new laptop solution. And over, people have suggested that I get a Framework. And so I have one shipping to Europe. To listener Tomash, we'll see if he doesn't like run off with it before I get
0: so
2: there.
0: So you're going to try to do a lap. You're not going to swap laptops while traveling. I know you. You've been here at the studio with two laptops. You're like, yeah, I don't want to move because I'm in the middle doing a lot of stuff.
1: Do we want to bet like what episode number he'll be fully switched over?
0: Okay, so this is 526. Yeah. 538.
2: Whoa.
1: I'm going 530.
0: Yeah. I mean, yeah, I think I'm joking when I say 538. I think I'll go one under 529. Okay. Just do the Price is Right move. But that's only because we've now motivated him.
2: You have such little faith in me. Jeez.
0: No, it's just you're going to be traveling. Who wants to move and switch their main machine?
2: It's true.
0: While they're traveling.
2: Yeah,
0: in
2: I'm just so
0: country.
2: Fearful that this, you know, the monitor on this one is just going to flop off of the chassis at some point. So I, you know, at least there's insurance there, maybe. I don't know. Did I make the right decision?
0: Yeah, I'm definitely looking forward to hearing your thoughts on it. And also, because, you know, you got a critical eye, but also to hear the comparing and the contrasting with the Dev Wan.
2: Oh. Complete Noobs boosted in with 33,333 sats. Simply saying, computer science will and should be open and free, libre free.
0: Word.
5: Yeah.
0: Yeah.
5: Amen, brother.
0: Yeah. Yeah. Linux is a big part of that. Free software is a big part of that. I want to get my kids playing around with the ESP home devices one day. User 66 came in with 27,567 sats using Fountain. He says, nope, you guys, not from Germany. Further north. To the land of Saab. Now swing it again, Wes. Postal code for the win. Oh, and NixOS? Well, I'm slowly getting around to figuring out all the ways to do things. This might be boost number 6 for all of JB. Well, thank you very much, User 66. And I think we thought last week, it sounds like we thought he was in Germany last week, but Wes, did you bring the correct map this?
5: Yeah, I know. I get a little confused with Europe sometimes. Trying again, and it looks like maybe the digits got mixed around. I think from last week it was 25,767, and that appears to be a postal code from Helsingborg, a city in Sweden. So let's let us know how we did. Hopefully I got it this time.
0: Yeah, find out. And thank you for the support. Appreciate it.
5: Torped boosts in with 21,984 sats from Podverse. My whole week went by, and I was thinking, I called Brent Brad, didn't I? Sorry, Brent.
2: Aw, you know, it happens, and I don't take it personally, so all good.
0: Sometimes, for some reason, like, I'll type something wrong, and it corrects it to Brett. So I've called Brent Brett a few times. Well, autocorrect has, and I just chuckle and let it go.
2: It's slightly closer, or feels closer? I'm not sure.
5: Torped also sent in a story. Now for a story, since I feel I owe you and the audience some entertainment. Quit Windows cold turkey and went to Linux some years ago. I went with Debian, thinking that I'll probably bork my system at some point beyond repair. 3 years later, and I'm still on that first ever Linux install with 32 gigs of swap. What? And the installer said to use the same amount as your system memory. And P.S., this is a Back to the Future boost.
0: Wow! That is really, like, to have your first install last like that, that's a rare thing. I mean, my congratulations to you, sir. Mick Zip comes in with 20,000 sats using Castomatic, and he just says, boost!
5: We'll boost right back at you.
0: Back at you, yeah.
5: Faraday Fedora boosts in with a row of ducks. For anyone on the fence about boosts, it's literally open source money. It may seem daunting to get started, but it's actually much easier than opening a bank account or applying for a credit card if you were starting from square one. I'm willing to give some support for Canadians looking to get some sats to boost. Just DM me on Matrix. I'm sure others out there are willing to help their respective countrymen as well.
0: Thanks, Faraday. Appreciate that.
5: Yeah, what a nice offer.
0: I agree with that message, too.
2: The Mender Cop boosted in 15,000 sats with Breeze. Nice intro to Fedora Asahi Remix and great defense of Bitcoin. It'd be cool if you could go a bit into gaming on Asahi someday.
0: Yeah, I hope so.
5: Future assignment.
0: You got to remember, though, it is ARM, right? So you're either looking for ARM-compiled games or you're going to be doing yet another layer of emulation, potentially.
2: So many layers.
0: x86 and the Proton stuff. So, I mean, you know, if they build powerful enough machines,
5: we can do it.
0: Maybe. I wouldn't have thought so, but it seems to be happening. A row of ducks from Men on RB comes in using Fountain. Here's my remaining sats from Fountain. Thank you, Men on. I appreciate that. Of course, you can always move those to a new app, but we're happy to take them off your hands.
5: Oppie 1984 boosts in with 4,000 sats. And this seems to be a reply to a previous booster asking about, you know, what how to get something on their desk or desktop that could receive a call, do screen sharing, but like an agent on there.
0: Yes.
5: Hoppy writes, I don't know if this will work, but a while ago I watched a YouTube video where a guy showed how to build a private VoIP network with off-the-shelf parts. Here's a link to that video. So we'll put that in the show notes, and yeah, hopefully that helps.
0: It looks like, I know nothing, but I see a device that seems to be maybe bringing IP in and then sending it out over POTS lines to like any old POTS phone. That I love that. I miss having desk phones. You know, as a kid, I was alive at the very end of the spinning dial era. So like my family all had the, you know, we spun the dial around for the number. And then we kind of, you know, quickly adopted the new phone technologies. The phone companies would send you a new phone. So I have a lot of nostalgia for that old stuff, Oppie. Thank you for that.
2: We got a row of ducks in from CG Barrows. I was thinking that when you guys say that you're actually using one of your sponsor's products in a day-to-day life, it gives me more confidence that it's actually a good product and not you just reading some script they ask you to read. Like Chris saying that Tailscale changes self-hosting life. I guess I grew a thick skin over those stupid lying advertisements on TV and now on the internet.
0: This is my kind of second or third concern with dynamic ads, is that they're not products that we personally use necessarily. We may not even be aware in some cases of what ads are being inserted. I wonder if there will be, or if anybody knows of a dynamic ad program or platform, I guess I should say, that is self-hosted, that ideally is open source, where you could use your own CDN and you could just cut your own ads in.
5: That'd be nice, yeah.
0: And then it would be our own ads. And that wouldn't seem like such a bad system. And maybe then we could actually do a good job with the chapters, because that's another thing that gets screwed up by dynamic ads is the chapters.
5: Yeah, I wonder if that's something like Castapod or similar, whatever support.
0: Maybe. Maybe. But yeah, otherwise, I really have a concern, because I think a lot of the value in those ads for the listener and for the advertiser is that we really do use Linode. We really do use Tailscale, and we can go in there and tell you about it. Like, it's a hard thing when you don't use those products to or you're not even aware of what products are being advertised, because it's like, it's not the same kind of endorsement. It's a cheaper, lesser thing. And I don't know, but I do know the podcasting industry, as it was, or whatever you want to call it, is sliding into dynamic ads as if it were being sucked into a black hole. It's happening so damn fast. Dan Johansson came in with 10,000 sats. Thank you, Dan. Using the podcast index, I cleared my desk today. I removed the wires from the keyboard, the mouse, the headphones, the USB hub, my spare Ethernet and HDMI cables, and lots more since I started moving some stuff over to Bluetooth on my desktop. It really is a great feeling. Got to keep it nice and tidy. Good for you, Dan. I agree. I should do it more often. But it's such a nice feeling when you finally do clear out an area and make it all tidy.
5: Yeah, having a nice desk before you can get to work.
0: It's the workspace, especially.
5: Mm-hmm.
0: Keeping that tidy is nice. And my ADD brain has such a hard time with that. It's, yeah. Now, that was our last boost before the cutoff. We have some below the cutoff. Was there any that you wanted to pull ahead this week?
2: I think we received one with a emoji story that I think you should tell, Chris.
0: Right. Okay, thank you. Smart talk, whatever you want to call it. He came in with a puzzle, and I don't know how we're going to crack this thing. It's snowflake plus penguin. So that sounds like NixOS plus emoji honey badger X hand sign poop. So again, snowflake penguin plus honey badger X hand poop. I think he's saying NixOS plus maybe home manager.
2: I was thinking SSH, maybe.
0: Yeah.
5: Oh, I was thinking maybe they're saying like Honey Badger doesn't care about NixOS. Like they're like, enough with the NixOS already.
0: That might be it. Yeah. Cause that could be like no more hand poop.
5: Uh huh.
0: Yeah. I like that. Let us know. I mean, it's fun. So we get the boost live, right? So would I send that guy? I sent that to you on the first. I sent that to you guys like, okay, guys, let's crack this code. We still didn't crack it. We had days to prepare. We still didn't crack it. Thank you, everybody who boosted. We had 15 total boosters, 15 boosts, and we made 287,527,000 sats, just below the 300 sat goal I was trying to get to, really. Thank you, everybody who does support the show. We need just a few more. If you think about it, 60,000 people might listen to this episode, but we had 15 people step forward and support us. We just need a few more and we can begin to really move that needle. So thank you, everybody who does. It's a great way to give us feedback and interact with the show. 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We'll have links to all of that in the show notes to make it real easy for you. Now, before we go, I want to remind you that the show is live on Sundays and the Mumble Room's going. We got it. Look at that showing in the quiet listening.
5: Wow.
0: There's a whole raft of people in the quiet. And that's a great way to get just a super low latency Opus feed direct from the studio mixer.
5: Powered by open source.
0: Yeah, man.
5: It's like you're right here next to us in the studio, or almost.
0: It's about as good as it gets. You may actually have, depending on the day, a faster connection to us than Brent does. So.
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0: 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Of course, self-hosted's always pushing the envelope. 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We just really are grateful for you listening. We appreciate your time. And we also really appreciate it when you take a moment to share the podcast. Word of mouth is really the best way for a podcast to get discovered. In the meantime, we hope you have a great week. Thank you so much for tuning in. And we'll see you right back here next Sunday.

0: Welcome in. The theme of the song is appropriate for today's episode. There is indeed a bit of a girl fight going down. We'll get into it. We're setting up for Coda Radio episode 552. First episode of the new year. And CNET's got some hot coverage of the new TVs introduced at CES, which is totally appropriate because I just had to buy a new TV because my TV died. So, of course, the next business week, they're announcing brand new incredible televisions.
1: Hey, guys, want to see something really cool? I've never seen this before in a television, but this is LG's transparent OLED TV, and yes, it's actually going on sale. This is a 77-inch OLED TV that you can actually see through to the wall behind or whatever you want to put behind that TV. And it's a normal television in the beginning with a black screen and everything else you'd expect. And at the push of a button, that little black film goes right down into its little hidey hole and turns into this transparent TV. Now, as you can imagine, there's a whole lot of cool things that LG has built into this TV to show off that transparent mode. You can go into its always-ready screensaver and choose from a bunch of different things in the background. You can show a fish tank. You can show a clock, weather. You can basically make the TV behave as if it's kind of like a window out into the world. And you can put pretty much anything else you want on that screen. Of course, this is a regular television, too. So again, you could just press a button, bring up that black screen, and make it look just like a standard OLED TV. Now, this is a 77-inch television. LG says that the performance is going to be similar to maybe like a C4, not their very highest-end televisions of the G4 and M4 series. It's not going to be quite as bright, but again, this is going to be a really nice-looking television generally, given the fact that OLED has excellent picture quality altogether. Of course, this transparent OLED TV is not going to be cheap. They haven't given us the price yet, but a 77-inch TV that's this custom, I'd expect it to be many thousands of dollars. But this is also the first time this technology has been rolled out to a standard consumer television. So again, we've seen these in concepts before. We've seen them on digital signage. They're generally used for commercial purposes. This is the first time that I've seen something like this actually shown as a real television. Now, LG says that around the bottom and the side of this furniture you see, that's going to be kind of custom. The TV itself is right above that furniture. That's going to be kind of the final design here. So you'll see all of that. But again, you'll see in the market ways to
0: make this TV look more
1: like furniture, blend in even more.
0: I don't know, man. That's pretty wild. Although kind of a neat display set. I don't think you're probably going to be watching a lot of content on it. It's going to have to be custom content. But man, what a conversation piece, I suppose. Coda Radio is warming up. Consider joining that Matrix chat room so that way you can interact live, give us that live vibe, and also help title the son of a gun. Get a title under your belt before we hit 560. It also helps us validate why I'm doing this live or not. I sometimes wonder. Not so much, I don't know, it's a lot of work. So we do it for the live chat room, right? I mean, of course, I

0: Americans are starting to hit the cancel button. That could be good news for your money in unexpected ways. Joining me now is Sarah Krauss, Los Angeles Bureau Chief for The Wall Street Journal. I personally think part of it is they have those new services that say, hey, did you know how much you're really paying in subscriptions? And when you look at it en masse, you're like, wait a minute, I haven't watched HBO in a year. Why am I still paying for that every month? I'm sorry to call out HBO, but it was true. So I canceled. Sarah, your
1: turn. It's true. I think more Americans are looking holistically at what they're paying for their streaming services. And what started as a relatively low bill in the early days has slowly and steadily ballooned to the point where people are saying, you know what, we're actually getting closer to what the cable bill was. And we hated that. And we went to streaming because it was cheaper. And now it's not. So what you really see is more households being strategic about what they use and turning services on and off. So some customers that have canceled are going back, but they're being much more strategic about it. So really what the streaming platforms are up against are much savvier consumers who are using the flexibility of streaming, the ability to turn it on and off to their advantage.
0: Well, and the streamers are getting more savvy in that they used to just say, look, here's a whole show and you can watch the whole season and binge watch it if you want. So you would do your trial month or whatever and then cancel. And now the streamers are like, oh, no, we're not going to do that. We're going to slowly roll these out in the old-fashioned way.
2: No, people are just canceling their subscriptions so they can afford to support independent media. That's what I want to tell myself. Tell myself that. That feels comfortable. That's what makes facts work best. Things are comfortable. All right. I feel like what we need is we need a DJ. We need like a music guy who's like playing tracks for us. Wouldn't that be fun? Somebody out there had a little bit of a DJ streak in him. Wanna come on here, I'd go take a piss. That'd be sweet. I love taking pisses. All right, before we hone in on our topics du jour today, I want to play a little ancillary stories because tech is always dramatically impacted by the economic performance of the U.S. overall because it's so reliant on investment. And it seems we have ourselves a deal.
3: Leaders have reached a government spending deal for the moment. Emily Wilkins is in Washington with its details and likelihood of passage. Emily?
4: Hey, Kelly. Well, yeah, shutdown fears eased over the weekend after congressional leaders struck a deal yesterday. And this is on the overall spending number for the current fiscal year. So it's $1.6 trillion, and it reflects the agreement that Congress and the White House reached last June over the debt limit, plus the side deal to increase non-defense spending. Now, Speaker Mike Johnson was able to negotiate several cuts of previously allocated funding. He's going to be rescinding $6 billion in COVID emergency funding and an additional $10 billion in cuts for the IRS this year, bringing total cuts for the agency to $20 billion. But while Johnson got Democrats to agree to the cuts, it is not enough for hardline conservatives in his party. The House Freedom Caucus called the bill a, quote, total failure for not doing more to reduce spending. In a Dear Colleague letter, Johnson acknowledged that the plan would likely not satisfy everyone, but vowed to fight to attach additional conservative priorities to the bill. Now, Johnson didn't specify which priorities he'd push for, but measures House Republicans passed in previous bills would fail in a Democratic-controlled Senate. That's going to make any wannabe additions to the spending bills difficult.
2: All right, so we'll see, in other words.
4: Now overall spending is agreed to, the House and Senate, they still...
2: We'll see. All right. Come on. We'll spend more time on it when it's a done deal. In the meantime, enough speculation. The speculation stuff gets so tiring. Just report on it when it's actually news. You know what I mean? So when I had my TV die on me, which just happened on New Year's Eve, I was shocked. Shocked at the size of TVs. And I mean shocked at the size of TVs and how freaking cheap they are. You know, televisions and electronics have really avoided inflation in a big way.
5: Hey, everybody. I got a huge TV right here. This is the TCL 115-inch television. TCL is saying this is the world's largest QD mini LED TV. That's kind of their own brand. Long story short, I haven't seen a TV that's mass-produced at this size yet. We'll see what happens later in the show. Maybe somebody matches it, but this TV is gigantic at 115 inches. This is the 115QM891G. That's a mouthful, and the TV itself is just gigantic. So you're looking at, it's about 9.5 feet diagonal, 8.5 feet along the bottom, a little bit under 5 feet up and down. And I'm standing next to this thing. I'm 6 feet tall. This thing is almost as tall as me.

0: on the stand. Now, TCL put all the good stuff into this television for picture quality. It's mini LED backlighting. They're saying 20,000 local dimming zones, up to 5,000 nits. It's super bright. I'm sitting here watching it. The colors really pop. This TV is kind of the step-up version, the larger version of my overall editor's choice for image quality for the money last year. That was the TCL QM8 series. They also make that. We'll talk about that in a little bit, the new version of that. But this 115, absolutely gigantic. If you were looking for a projector, for example, projector image quality, not going to be anywhere near this good.
1: 115-inch. Now, so when I was shopping, I'm pretty familiar with the Samsung brand. I'm very familiar with the LG brands. And as I've traveled and stayed at like hotels and Airbnbs, the LG televisions have always impressed me the most above the Samsung. So I kind of went in, and a lot of people on Twitter recommended the LG televisions, but I was shocked, as I mentioned, by the price of the TCL televisions. I really don't know if TCL is this a good brand? Does anybody out there know if is TCL like the new Vizio? I actually don't even know if I saw Vizio televisions. I saw Vizio soundbars, but I don't think I saw a single Vizio television now that I think about it, at least not at Costco, which is what I used to associate with Vizio. So I don't know if you know if TCL, is that a solid brand or not? Because I have two more televisions that are eventually going to go on me, and I really don't want to spend much money on those ones. They're like bedroom TV and an outdoor TV. Those are cheaper televisions. So if TCL is a decent brand, like, is it above the Roku televisions and the Amazon televisions? Like, where does this stuff rank anymore?
0: Because it just can't get nearly as bright or as dark. Of course, that black levels, local dimming, all the good mini LED-ness, that's going to really get you a great picture. So again, haven't reviewed this TV yet, but from what I've seen so far, really, really nice. Now, the price, TCL saying under $20,000. Of course, that's not cheap, but if you're in that price range and you're looking for something, you know, around 110, maybe you want to step up, get a 115. This TV is available coming a little bit later this year. We're going to look at some other new TCL TVs right now.
1: Yeah. Oh, yeah. Oh, yeah. That's fascinating. I mean, 115-inch. I was restricted in size because where I had to install the television. That is just phenomenal. I mean, you'd really want to be full on, like, what, 6-10 feet back? Right? I mean, I just don't know about that. All right, let's do a quick recap. I mean, this is CES day. Let's do a quick recap, and then I want to get into more aspects of the tech news, but we can't play some of this stuff with the commercial streams going. So let me sort that out. Let's see if this is what we want. This will be the last thing. I don't know if it's worth watching. Let's see. This is supposed to be NVIDIA's CES gaming event, cut down, I believe. I haven't watched this one yet, so we'll screen it together.
2: 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Let's take a look.
3: Whoa! Cool.
1: Oh, man. Man, yeah. Fuck yeah. AI. Woo!
3: AI!

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0: All right, on. Okay. I'll drop a... Well, no, I won't. I'm not going to drop a link, and there's nobody in the fucking chat room. So we're not going to drop a link. No reason to. All right, I'm going to bring up the commercial streams. Whoa, slow down. Holy cow. All right, so here we go. It's commercial stream time, boys and girls. Thank you for being here ahead of time, if you have been. I tease because I care, and I'm glad to have you here. I present you our 800-pound gorilla. I believe who is Apple in this scenario. Stand by as we bring the commercial streams online.

0: 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Hello, YouTubes and Twitch and Ustream and Twitter. Come on and get settled. We're set up for Coda Radio 552. We're going to play a few clips that'll give us some context for today's episode. Mr. Dominic is en route, so we're going to get started here in just a moment. That chat room is open. It's why we do the shows. We love to get that live interaction. It's why we do the show live, I should say. You can join the chat room by going to coder.show/matrix, where you're also going to get an opportunity to vote. In fact, let's start that. Let's get that vote going. All right. Fire it off. And let's get into some of our stories of the week. It seems like Apple's having a pretty bad start financially to 2024. The market's cooling quick.
1: Welcome back. Shares of Apple are off to their worst start since 1982. Critics say the company's lack of a clear AI business plan is partly to blame. But Morgan Stanley today...
0: How do you like that? You can have a billion users with $1,000 devices, but if you don't have an AI plan, the market's going to punish you. You catching this?
1: Saying they do have a stealth AI strategy. Deirdre Bosa joins us now for today's Tech Check. Deirdre?
2: Kelly, that's right. Apple hasn't had the kind of AI halo that others like Microsoft and Google and Amazon have been able to rely on when the core business isn't performing the way it's supposed to necessarily. But Tim Cook's strategy, it has focused on integrating AI within its ecosystem of devices and services. So instead of a GPT moment, Apple sees AI as something that blends into the user experience and is embedded into your device rather than requiring a change of habits, like intentionally going to a ChatGPT or BART. So instead of a chatbot, we could see a generative AI-enabled iPhone, an operating system. That's Morgan Stanley note this morning that Kelly referred to, says that even more important than Apple's current fundamentals recovering, 2024 will be the year when Apple's, quote, edge AI opportunity comes to fruition and catalyzes a new upgrade cycle, as well as boosting services spend per user. Now, let me explain this a little bit, because it's a very different strategy. Edge computing is the idea that large language models will be run on devices like smartphones and computers, any other devices as well. It could be the Apple Watch instead of the cloud. And remember that Apple has an installed base of more than 2 billion. So it's a lot of devices that it can work on. That framework, it's called MLX. It even utilizes the Apple ecosystem further by allowing developers to build models on Apple's powerful in-house silicon. So Apple hasn't overly marketed this.
0: Isn't it funny how they mention the user base value, but only in the context of how it could be useful for AI? It's not useful for other things, but 2 billion users, you know, for AI purposes. Now, of course, Apple realizes this is a problem. There are no dummies over there, and they know how to work this. So they have been stealthy releasing since before Christmas little leaks about their AI plans, including firing up a GitHub project and seeding bits of information to the press.
3: Shares of Apple off to their worst start since 1982 after logging declines in every session this year. But could 24 be the year Apple becomes a bigger player in the AI race? Our Deirdre Bosa has that story in today's Tech Check. Morning, Dee.
2: Hey, good morning, Carl. So if last year was all about enabling generative AI, the GPUs, the compute power needed for large language models, this year is all about applications, and Apple could be a dark horse. Tim Cook's strategy has focused on integrating AI within its ecosystem of devices and services. So instead of a GPT moment, Apple sees AI as something that blends into the user experience and is embedded into your device rather than requiring a change of habits, like intentionally going to a ChatGPT or a Bard. So instead of a chatbot, we could see a Gen AI-enabled iPhone, an operating system. A Morgan Stanley note this morning says that even more important than Apple's current fundamentals recovering, 2024 will be the year when Apple's, quote, edge AI opportunity comes to fruition and catalyzes a new upgrade cycle, as well as boosting services spend per user. Now, edge is the idea that large language
0: models will be run on devices like
2: smartphones instead of...
0: So now, but here's the funny thing, is Microsoft's basically making the same exact play. So once again, Apple and Microsoft are kind of paired up against each other.
3: Microsoft, now worth $100 billion less than Apple. That is the narrowest gap seen since November of 21. Which stock is a better bet from investors right now? Joining us this morning, Jefferies analyst Brent Thill and Oppenheimer analyst Martin Yang. Brent just named Microsoft the top pick, raised his target from 400 to 450. Martin is a $200 target and a buy rating on Apple. Guys, it's great to see you. Brent, let's talk about, I guess, the momentum on Microsoft. What does it have at this point that Apple does not, even if they may be in somewhat different businesses?
4: Yeah, what Microsoft has this year is the AI move. They have the best AI lineup in software, and they'll be monetizing in the back half of the year. Yeah, there's a little bit of hype inside the stock and AI going into the beginning of this year, but we think that from a fundamental perspective, they have the strongest lineup, and you're going to really see that in the back half. So you have prices going higher. You effectively have value creation for clients going higher. You know, this management team delivers margins over time. Even while AI is expensive, we believe they will deliver upside to margins. And you have the consistency of Nadella and Amy Hood, which have been phenomenal co-pilots to fly with. And this co-pilot offering that's coming is going to be a huge impact for everyone, both consumers and enterprises, probably more likely enterprises first.
0: Boy, this guy, huh?
4: So we continue to be as excited about Microsoft as ever. We think the software industry has
0: he talks like a Microsoft guy, that's for sure. Wow. I really like the jargon, though. I'm into it these days, you know? Like, yeah, I hate it, but I also love it. Like, I'll just sit there with a fork for a minute and eat it up. All right, so before we started the commercial streams, Weez was talking about a new NVIDIA AI chip that they announced at CES. And here's a little report on that from a Bloomberg Technology. I don't think they have the best production standards, but I think we probably should have a little info on this brand new chip from NVIDIA.
5: What are these chips that we're talking about here?
6: Yeah, I mean, these are really just updates to its existing range of chips. What it's done is put in a few more new components that are going to help with the AI processing, some new cores, some better memory bandwidth, and it's also adjust the prices, made the prices a little bit more attractive as well.
7: Just an update, Ian, yet the stock rallies hard. We're back at a all-time high for NVIDIA shares, best day since August the 21st, 2023. Is it just that we needed a moon music shift? Is it just because AI actually is everything to this particular company?
6: Well, I mean, clearly, I think the last thing you said is the answer there. Clearly, AI has been an enormous benefit for this company already. It's proved materially that this is real, that this is about actual sales and actual deployment. Again, NVIDIA comes out here and says, hey, don't forget about us, this AI PC that Intel, that AMD has been talking about. We can do this too, and actually, we think we're better than they are. So again, that's likely to press the right kind of button with investors, and we're seeing that reaction.
5: It's interesting, the timing, though. It's a CES keynote adjacent to CES because it's virtual. I'm about to get on a plane and go to Vegas, hopefully. The story with NVIDIA was the H100, you know, a GPU that goes into a server design that goes into a data center. You build your large language models. This seems like NVIDIA reminding everyone, hey, we're actually pretty good at PC. Is it going to be an important business for them?
0: I don't like the way they say PC. PC. It's so reductive.
6: Up until about a year ago, it was their biggest. It was the one thing we talked about. GeForce was their main product. The PC was what they were. That's where the volume is, right? So it isn't going to stay an important business for them. Right now, all the profits, all of the major gains are from the data center. But yeah, of course, they used to open CES every year with, hey, this bright new shiny thing. And this is them reminding people, hey, we're still here as well. You really need to pay attention to us in this market.
5: Maybe I'm reading too much into it. I mean, last year, part of the story among many was kind of Jensen Huang, the leather jacket wearing next Elon Musk type. Maybe today of all days, we won't make that comparison.
0: Oh, okay.
5: But their momentum.
0: I want to switch over since they've kind of strayed away from CES, and I kind of want to keep it CES focused. We'll just sample a little bit. MacRumor seems to be posting coverage right now of day one. We'll just take a little gander of what they got over there.
8: So in this video, we're going to go over everything interesting that I saw at these two events. Starting off with Samsung and its first look at its new products and innovations for 2024. This year, Samsung came out hot with some beefed up tech in its TVs and monitors.
0: Of course, they just bought a new TV. Of course. TVs are always such a thing at CES, aren't they? Transparent LCD was a big one this year. Go figure. Is it all TVs today? Here we go. This looks like a non-TV related innovation. Let's take a look.
8: form factor. And you can group multiple frames together for music, or you can also group multiple together with a sound bar. So you have a very discreet sound bar, like surround sound setup, which is really, really cool. Then at CES, we saw a few interesting new products that are going to make its way to the market here in 2024. And starting with Narwhal, this company has a new robot mop and thing. Vacuum combo.
0: Oh, it's a mop vacuum. You know, that because I've got in my, you know, at least on the RV, it's all like linoleum or whatever. I don't have any carpet, so I've never really needed a Roomba because it just seems like it'd be not quite as effective. But that would be interesting. Wonder how it would deal when the slides are in versus the slides are out.
8: That's honestly perfect for pet owners like myself whose dogs shed a ton and that hair gets tangled in the brushes. Happens to all of my vacuums and it's really frustrating.
0: I get wife hair. That's what happens to me is wife hair.
8: This new Narwhal Frio X Ultra has the ability to suck up pet dander without it getting caught or tangled in the brush thanks to some great new design innovations.
0: All right, so we got a vacuum. I mean, again, the full video is on the Mac Rumors YouTube channel. Okay, robot iPhone stand or something? What do we got here?
8: To make sure that you're always in the frame. Charge had some old retro Mac-inspired GAN chargers that honestly look really cool if you're into this sort of stuff. It reminds me of the old Macintosh computers.
0: It reminds you of the old Macintosh computers because it looks like an old Macintosh computer. I just think. All right, you got to get in that chat room, coder.show/matrix, if you're going to bang suggest. The title bot is alive. And there is drama, and they mentioned Elon. I wasn't going to play this clip, but I think we have a minute. Let me see if I haven't heard. Yeah, I think we have a minute. So I wasn't going to get to it, but we're gonna play the Elon drama going on. You know, eventually it was going to come down to money. You hear that? They weren't live. First of all, he missed his in. Clearly, they brought his mic hot before he was done sitting down. It's all very subtle, but just take a listen. A little too long there on the drop, buddy.
9: And now to a piece that was in the journal, Wall Street Journal, over the weekend. It says some executives and board members at Elon Musk's companies are persistently concerned about his drug use. Musk has previously smoked marijuana in public and on the Joe Rogan podcast. And he has said that he has a prescription for ketamine. Now, the journal report cites people who have witnessed Mr. Musk's alleged drug use and others who have knowledge of it. As saying that Musk has used LSD, cocaine, ecstasy, and psychedelic mushrooms, often at parties, private parties around the world. An attorney for Musk told the Journal that Mr. Musk is regularly and randomly tested at SpaceX and has never failed a test. The Journal report says board members at Tesla have spoken to each other about their concerns, but haven't said anything formal that would end up in meeting minutes. But among the concerns, you might think, well, private, right? Well, if it's illegal drug use could violate federal contracts and would also break company policies. You know, you did have an opportunity to do all this in college, like most of us. I don't see why he would still.
10: When I first heard, I thought, what drugs are still illegal? You walk down the street in New York City and you get a contact high anywhere you go. I can understand the key man theory.
9: Yeah.
10: Because these companies, both SpaceX and Tesla, are entirely dependent on Elon Musk still being there. Even Ron Barron has told us that, one of his most fervent defenders, a huge long-term bullish investor. Mm-hmm.
0: I'm really surprised this is the take. And I'm surprised this narrative has gotten as far as it has. Drug use has been a fundamental part of Silicon Valley innovation since the very beginning. Both Steve Jobs and Steve Wozniak attributed their drug use to some of their success. You'll find people quoting Steve Jobs about LSD on Twitter today. DHH just did it. It has been a well-established fact that drug use has been a big part of Silicon Valley. Let's go find it, actually. Let's go find DHH here. Mm-hmm. Not SSH. It wasn't, a day or two ago? Lots of him ranting about his app, though, so it might be. That might be hard. Here we go. Here's the quote. Quote, taking LSD was a profound experience. It reinforced my sense of what was important, creating things instead of making money, putting things back into the stream of history and into human consciousness as much as I could. So this is Steve Jobs. Steve Jobs ran Apple. Steve Jobs ran Pixar. He ran a few other things, kind of pretty high-profile companies. I never heard the board members freaking out about Steve Jobs' pot use or LSD use. So why are we all freaked out here about, do we know if he uses cocaine and ketamine? I don't know. I don't understand why it's not performance-based, I guess, is what my point is. Like, if the drugs become a problem. All right, well, maybe they're going to say that here. Maybe that's going to be CNBC's take. Maybe that's what they're about to say, and I just cut them off.
10: Tesla are entirely dependent on Elon Musk still being there. Even Ron Barron has told us that, one of his most fervent defenders, a huge long-term bullish investor.
9: Mm-hmm.
10: We'll see.
9: He's 50-something. He's in his mid...
10: Yeah, he's young 50s. I think he's 52 or 53.
9: Still dabbling a bit. And the psychedelic drugs are, there's a big...
10: Well, ketamine is the one that Matthew
9: resurgent.
10: Perry...
9: Yeah, but
0: this is not the discussion I was hoping for.
9: Among other things. And you know, if in college you skip that period... people want to...
0: Is their insight. It took me 5 seconds to think about that DHH re-quoting Steve Jobs thing. They couldn't pull that. They couldn't pull up all the previous Silicon Valley folks and tech founders that have... admitted to using drugs. This is their best. Surely they're going to do better.
9: Well, I mean, some people think it's mind. Remember, Timothy Leary was a huge advocate of the mind expanding properties.
10: And there's a huge portion in Silicon Valley that thinks it.
0: There we go. Here we go.
9: Exactly.
10: Very lightly experiment with some of these psychedelic drugs. It actually opens your mind to the possibility for additional.
0: She's over there on the East Coast, though, thinking these Silicon Valley boys are just crazy. What this is. She's like, these West Coast boys.
10: Experiment with some of these psychedelic drugs. It actually opens your mind to the possibility for additional. Creative uses. I've never tried any of them, but
9: I'm not gonna.
0: She's got a big smirk there. You see that? I wonder if she has this. That part. This is the best part of the conversation. Now, see this. We got there. We got there in the last minutes.
9: People think it's mind. Remember, Timothy? You don't remember, probably. Timothy Leary was a huge advocate of the mind expanding properties.
10: And there's a huge portion in Silicon Valley that thinks a portion of people that think the same thing. That
9: exactly.
10: Think if you very lightly experiment with some of these psychedelic drugs, it actually opens your mind to the possibility for additional creative uses. I've never tried any of them, but
9: I'm not going to weigh in. Okay.
10: You sit silently.
9: Like a kid. No, I said it wasn't. College was. You're going to
0: They're playing them out.
9: Seem like you get beyond it by the time you're 50, but maybe not. To each
0: playing
9: own.
0: Them out.
9: But it isn't a private company.
10: It's a publicly held company and a defense contractor.
9: All right, well, far out.
0: Yeah. Far out, man. Yeah.
10: You're over 30, you just don't get it. don't trust, what was it, anybody over 30? Don't trust anybody over 30.
9: Or if you remember... the 60s or
0: oh my 70s. God, they're still playing them out. and then a hard cut. Man. That was so good. At least they got there, right? I got to give them credit. They got there. All right, I'm going to check in with Mr. Dominic, make sure he's all right and kicking. And in the meantime, I'm going to go for let's play the top song on LN Beats right now. Let's go to the top 100, and it's Not Far Away by Alan C. Paul. All right, let's give it a listen.

0: That was pretty good. I mean, I'm not even usually, I don't know, would you call that jazz? I don't even think I'm normally typically call myself a jazz guy. Alan C. Paul with Unclassified, kind of like unjazzified, I guess. Not Far Away. That was pretty great. Well, I haven't heard back from Mr. Dominic yet. So I have one thing I do want to play. I was going to hold back. I wasn't going to play this clip because I know how you guys get. I didn't want to upset you, but since we got time to kill, we might as well get into the triggering things. Might as well. Yeah, I tease mostly.
1: Well, how do we do DEI now? Was Claudine Gay, was she the best person for that leadership role at Harvard? And I saw guys like Jason Furman die on this hill. That's the hill he's going to die on, that we're not going to outsource getting rid of this. But was she the right person from the very beginning?
2: Look, I don't know because I wasn't there making those decisions. But I think that people have to ask themselves, are we doing enough?
0: The individual speaking now is Jay Clayton, the former SEC chairman, and he now is on the CNBC payroll.
2: Rigorous selection for these positions. Obviously, these positions, like I said, $14 billion of annual revenue. You need somebody that has deep management experience.
0: The context here is that the DEI initiatives in corporate America appears to be dying in universities and in corporate America.
2: The like.
3: Why do we care, though? It's a private university.
2: But what?
3: Let them wither on the vine, and if this damages their reputation.
2: That's private companies. Okay, we still care a lot about what private companies do in our society. They're subject to lots of checks. They may not be subject to the public shareholder checks, but they're certainly subject to regulation and the like. If you're a private company in the oil and gas industry, you're subject to all sorts of regulation.
3: Harvard moved on this because they saw job placement for their graduates drop significantly. They saw the number of people wanting to get into the school drop significantly this year, and they saw donations down. So
2: yeah, Harvard, finally some checks from the outside on what's going on. But look at the place that universities hold in our society. What are parents willing to do to get children a ticket to these exclusive universities? They're willing to do that. Tells you how valuable they are. And look, we've all benefited from what universities have produced. The fact that people take what they learn at universities out into the world, and you know, we are the leaders in the world in so many industries, that has its roots in our universities, without a doubt. Now, we can't lose that. And if it takes a little bit of a kick from the government or a little bit of kick from the private sector to get that kind of accountability and introspection, so be it.
4: There's been some damage. There's no doubt. I was thinking about it. So I have all these sweatshirts from my daughter who went, and I wear them now. It causes conversation. You came in today. I was going to talk to you about Bitcoin. I said you're an adjunct Bitcoin professor, yeah. University of Pennsylvania, and here we are. You know, 10 minutes later, that's all we've talked about. It's not good.
2: We should keep talking about it, though. We can't.
3: What happens with Bitcoin? Are they going to? Is the SEC going to sign off on a Bitcoin ETF? You think?
2: I think approval's inevitable,
3: imminently.
2: And I think it. There's nothing left to decide.
0: Mind you, this is a former SEC chairman here.
4: I know.
2: And I credit the SEC for where they are. Where are we? We're comfortable with the disclosure. Joe just went through the cost of investing in a Bitcoin ETF. People need to know what the cost of doing it is. They need to know, you know, about the underlying Bitcoin market. Is the Bitcoin underlying trading market something that is, what I would say, is robust enough, efficacious enough, where you can rely on it? It is much better today than it was 5 years ago. 5 years ago, there was wash sales, there was laddering, there was all sorts of things that you wouldn't want to make available to the general public because of that risk. And the last thing, and I think this is missed, is the technology to actually provide the product, the custodying, the create, the redeem. This is a big step, not just for Bitcoin, but for finance generally. If you can digitize, tokenize underlying assets and trade that way, that's a potential significant change across finance, not just in the, you know, crypto space.
0: Well, we'll stop there for a moment. I think that is interesting commentary just because, like I said, he is the former SEC chairman. So he's probably a bit of a topic expert on that. I guess we're going to kill time. I could play more clips. I don't know. I think I don't really want to kill the stream yet. just in case he pops online and can join us. So I think I want to keep going for a little bit longer so that way we have a shot. I thought I would play something from Computer Chronicles for a moment, if you will so indulge me. I just got done watching over the weekend a documentary that I want to encourage that you watch. It's called The Y2K Bomb. It's an HBO Max series, and it is almost 80, maybe 90% source material from the 90s, like source footage, put together to really tell the story of starting a few years before the year 2000, when people started to raise alarms. Then it kind of shows you the people that, you know, made a buck on the panic and all of that. It's really fascinating. I really recommend it if you were around back then or you weren't. Either way, I was. My New Year's Eve was spent hanging out with my coworker in his living room, who I liked, chilling, waiting for the year to tick over so that way we could get in the car and drive into the office and do a systems check. So, and of course, everything was fine. But this Computer Chronicles, I'll just play a portion of it. They have a segment here I want to play for you. Not the whole thing, just this portion of on their Y2K coverage. I think this should be pretty fun.
5: Word processing document, obviously.
6: Exactly.
5: All right, Norton 2000.
6: Okay. Thank you.
5: Well, while we're focusing on the PC side of the Y2K problem, the big fear that most people have is not about their personal computers, but about the massive mainframe systems that run the power companies, the banks, the airlines, most of our basic services. Here's a look at what some experts have to say about what will happen with those come January 1.
7: On a bright spring day in San Francisco, the Millennium Bug is probably not foremost in people's thoughts. But hidden inside most basic services, from water and power to streetlights and buses, are embedded chips and software that might depend on the date and time to operate. That is what worries cities like San Francisco, which began its Y2K probe 4 years ago.
8: With the embedded systems, we're looking at fire trucks. You know, it's a whole different look at the world and the valves on the water system. If there's an embedded system in a valve and it fails, what will probably happen? If the valve is open, it will probably stay open. If it's closed, it will probably stay closed. Is that a bad failure? Is that something we can fix over time? Also, virtually all valves have manual overrides. But has anybody used them in the last 20 years?
7: Susceptible chips can show up in unlikely places. For example, the city's cable car system, over 100 years old, runs from electric generators that are controlled by computer. Light rail vehicles are almost completely automated, and even buses and fire trucks have embedded microprocessors.
8: We are finding that with heavy equipment, there are other issues with maintenance cycles. And there are pre-built maintenance cycles for things, for example, like water pumps and the ladders that go up and the engine. And some of those systems on some fire trucks, if they're not serviced, don't work.
7: The Wells Fargo Bank approached Y2K in a different way, by building a parallel banking system and then advancing the dates. So a fictitious customer can make a deposit or transfer funds on December 30th, 1999, and a fictitious teller could see those funds appear on January 3rd.
9: We've created a miniature bank of our own. Actually, if it was, you could pick up this environment and probably sell it to some other banking institution because it handles a couple hundred thousand customer accounts. These aren't real accounts. These are test accounts that we have out there. And we process the full day's activities from printing out statements to sorting checks.
7: Wells Fargo's bank within a bank has everything from PC banking to receipt printers to ATMs. But what happens at midnight December 31st? So far, so good.
9: The tests themselves, we're in contact with them. They're working pretty good. We have until June of this year to complete everything. So a number of them are getting into place now and being set up. And as an industry as a whole, I think we are in very good shape. People have taken us very seriously, especially in the financial services industry. And the work is taken care of. I'm very comfortable.
7: Assuming you can withdraw cash from your ATM in January, will you be able to spend it, say, for an airplane ticket? Airports face the known problem of finding and fixing embedded controllers with an additional complication. They will be counting on every other airport to do the same.
6: It's a real problem because we're not the only airport in the country. A lot of airport manufactured products are duplicated at other facilities, not necessarily airports, but other manufacturing facilities or public transportation hubs and that sort of thing. It's almost unbelievable the amount of inventory that we are going through from some of the major components that make up the facility to some of the very minor things that that you would never think of unless you went through an exercise like an inventory.
7: The task is daunting, to find every chip and program that might have a date function and rewrite or replace it. But some areas get immediate attention.
6: We have to look at everything imaginable, I think, but you have to have set priorities. And the priority is the safety security aspect. So we have to maintain a secure airport. We have to provide safety for the traveling public.
7: Embedded controllers are lurking everywhere, even in services that appear to be low tech. San Francisco's water supply comes by aqueduct from the Sierra Nevada mountains, using gravity as its main engine. But pumps, chemical systems, and valves are operated by programmable logic controllers, or PLCs. All of the chips have been inventoried, but what if one malfunctions?
10: Actually, there's very little high tech. When this system was designed, it was a brilliant engineering feat in the early part of the century. And most of that infrastructure is still in place, where we have upgraded a number of, like you mentioned, valves, the devices that move the valves, the monitoring equipment. Valves are either open or closed, and these types of valves don't close automatically if there's an electronic failure or a power failure. So we're very comfortable that the water will continue to flow by gravity, even if there are Y2K issues.
6: And I think, I really do, I think that people are going to be surprised that when December 31st at midnight comes around, the world is not going to come to an end. Airplanes are going to continue to fly. The lights aren't going to go out in the terminals. The lights aren't going to go out on the freeways. And I don't think it's going to be some of the massive failures that has been portrayed in the media recently.
7: For the Computer Chronicles, I'm Sarah O'Brien.
0: There you go. Isn't that fun? Now the number two song on Ellen Beats will play us out. I'll check in with Mr. Dominic later. I'm not quite sure.

thank you for making it. I don't know if we'll be back later, or maybe we'll do a stream tomorrow. I'll check with Mr. Dominic, see if he's okay, and then we'll reschedule. And I'll update you in the chat room, coder.show/matrix, where you can always stay tuned over there. Of course, on my Twitter feed, at Chris Lies on Weapon X. I mean, if he comes in while I'm playing this out, we'll keep going. We'll see. But I don't think so. I think maybe something came up, and he hasn't been able to check in. So it probably isn't probably something that's going to wrap up too quick. But definitely check out lnbeats.com. Lots of great value-for-value music over there. Different styles for all types of tastes. We went from jazz to, I guess this is rock? Real World by Jimmy V. Thank you for joining me. Thank you for hanging out. And I hope to see you shortly with a full Coder Radio. All right.

0: Oh, you hear the squeak? I like it when it squeaks. That's my favorite part.
1: Oh, yeah. I know, me too. It feels like it's, I don't know, got some sentience or something.
0: Yeah, like we got a little pet in the studio, and that's fun.
1: Mm-hmm. It's the hamster running on the wheel, right? Keeping it going.
0: Yeah. Yeah, something we'd never get to do in a studio, and now we have a little pet. Maybe it'll last for a few more days. I like having a little OBS pet.
1: You give it days. I give it hours.
0: It's office hours. With me, Chris. Hello, everybody. Brent's here, too. Hello, Brantley. Welcome in.
1: Hello. It's cozy in here today. I don't know what you changed, but it's nice.
0: Oh, it's the box fort. Yeah. It's because we're doing it in the box fort.
1: Oh, right. Yeah. I thought something was different. I don't know why I couldn't pinpoint that one.
0: You know what? 2023 is all about saving money, and I figured, why build a whole studio when you could build a box fort out of all the boxes you just get from stuff from Amazon anyways? So,
1: well, it sounds pretty good in here.
0: Yeah, well, this is because this part's from the fridge. It's pretty nice. Yeah, and then the blankets, of course, I just picked up off the street. They were free. People were just, like, sleeping on the street. They just leaving them there.
1: Weird.
0: So I grabbed those, and we got ourselves the studio. And, of course, the Mumble Room's in the office with us as well. Hello, Mumble Room.
2: Hello, guys.
3: Hello.
4: Hello, Chris. Hello, Brent.
1: Hello.
0: Hello. We got a small handful right there in the on-air room, and then another handful up in quiet listening. Nice to have you all here today. It's one of these episodes where we've been meaning to get to this topic, but there's just been a lot of development going on at JB that we wanted to cover. But one of the reasons that we started doing office hours is so that we could kind of comment on some of the bigger trends going on with the podcasts around us, about the future of podcasting, about value for value, podcasting 2.0, and all that kind of stuff. And it's obviously a topic close to our heart. I have to say, if you hear a squeak, something that sounds like a screaming or a banging in the background, the OBS machine that we have is finally giving out and the power supply is failing. It's been going out for a while. So what I've been doing is coming in with the hawk strike. And if you just hit it kind of like a coming up from the side and kind of do like a Tah! When you hit it, it'll generally just fix the fan. And so then it's fixed for a while, and I don't have to hawk strike it very often. However, this morning when I came in, the hawk strikes on the power supply were failing to fix the noise. It was a new level of noise, really just making all kinds of squeaky noises. And I realized hawk strike was insufficient. I was going to have to do more than just kind of like, you know, smack the side of the power supply. So I did the right thing, and I got a microphone arm, and I just really started wailing on it real good. Unfortunately, the sound didn't go away, but I did get a face full of like an ozone smell. So I think one of the capacitors is about to blow. And unfortunately, the fan's not working properly anymore. So it's really heating up in there now that we're live streaming and everything's going. The CPU and the GPU are all going. The disk is going. So that power supply is really getting used right now. And it's not cooling properly. And it seems to be one of those capacitors is squealing right now. So what I'm going to do is just go ahead and ignore that and pretend like I didn't know all that's happening. And so if you hear a squeal, I just want you to pretend like you don't hear it too. And then it's not really happening and we can just do the show and it'll be fine. You cool with that, Brent? You good?
1: I'm strangely okay with it. I find it really interesting how the Thaleo that's meant to replace it just happens to be on your workbench currently. Like you've had it for what, a month or two now? And you just...
0: So close. So close.
1: Just now started working on it and all of a sudden, you know, there's a connection there. I don't know.
0: Well, I've known it was dying. Because I've been, you know, working on it by banging on it for a while. So I knew it was coming. I just was hoping to get it till we do our little sprint around LUP 500. And mm-hmm. Then I thought what we could do is we'd take almost everything out, clean, rewire, and then bring back in just the stuff we want, like the Thaleo.
1: Wow. When's the last time that happened?
0: 2018.
1: Right.
0: Yeah. Maybe 17. Yeah. So it's been a while. So it's been a minute and it could use it. You know, it's a clean slate kind of thing. Because the studio just builds up legacy. Like, you know, maybe we had a couple of people over, so we ran some wires real quick. Or, you know, we want to experiment with cameras real quick. So things just build up over time, and it just kind of needs a good purging every now and then. And it creates problems. So you want to do it right by having everybody here. You just bang it out as quickly as possible, problem solve, and get it over with. Because otherwise, you'll trickle problems for like the next 2 weeks into the productions. Been there, done that. So I kind of feel like this whole situation is a metaphor for the entire podcast industry at large right now. Isn't that funny?
1: I love it.
0: In case you didn't know this, Brent, in 2022, podcasting died.
1: Oh, did it? I hadn't noticed.
0: Yeah, I know. We missed it. But there's even a gravestone that's been made for it. 2022, the year podcasting died. And this is from a podcaster and a podcasting consultant, a podcasting 1.0 consultant. It is funny, though, because they did actually make a tombstone. And it says podcasting 2004 to 2022, sponsored by MailChimp.
1: Oh, that's, oh, gosh. That's so perfect.
0: Savagely perfect, actually. And here's their case. They say the crux of it is they are no longer having any conversations with their clients that do not involve video in the discussion. Nobody wants to begin an audio podcast. Everybody is all in on video now. And they point out that social media services that focus on video like Snapchat, Instagram, TikTok, they are accelerating right now, while other services that don't are decelerating. They say that it's very hard to build any kind of

0: tooling is just video first. And just a little bit of anecdotal data. My wife was approached to do an interview podcast series for someone, for a group. And I will note, the conversation never included only doing audio. From the start, it was, we want to do video, we want you to do it over Zoom, that kind of thing. And then they're going to publish both audio and video, which we'll see how that goes. But what are your thoughts so far on this take that this new tooling is so easy that it's making the audio podcast irrelevant?
1: Yeah, I think that's taking it maybe a little too far, because it feels to me like the conversations are, well, let's do podcasts because tons of people are listening to them. There are almost 5 million podcasts out there now. But it's just like, well, if you're going to do it, you may as well jump on the video bandwagon and throw it on all the other platforms. Because if you're doing audio only, as we've seen, you know, places like YouTube and such has a large audience to grab the content. But if you're only streaming like a static image or something, you don't always get the same draw from those specific platforms. But I feel like the audio only platforms, I don't know, maybe they feel totally differently. But you're suggesting, or this article is suggesting, that those audio only platforms are just shifting to video completely. I mean, it gets me thinking about what JB has done in the last few years. You know, you've done video forever and then went to audio only. And only recently have we sort of done a minimum viable video. So I'm curious on your thoughts of that transition for JB specifically, and whether you think you relate to what they're suggesting in this article.
0: You know, I think this guy's off the mark a little bit, and maybe they're a podcasting consultant, but I don't think people are getting their money's worth. The reality is, audio can be great for scenarios where video is not an option. Driving, obviously. Doing chores around the house, yard work, dishes, those types of scenarios. It's nicer to just have your headphones in and listen to something. There's also an intimacy to well-produced audio that sounds good that I think video kind of wrecks, because it takes away your imagination and it just provides you with the fact that we're actually humans sitting here in front of microphones. We have added some video on Jupiter.tube. We're not publishing it on YouTube, ironically. We still publish the audio over there because we're not actually interested in cultivating a video audience necessarily. What we want to do is provide a product for folks that are maybe working from home now or would just prefer to pull something up on their set-top media box or their smart television when they want to listen to something, or maybe they just like video over audio. We want to make that available, and it is because the tooling's gotten better. It's not really, I mean, I don't... It's PeerTube, right? It's PeerTube that got better for us. It's not necessarily Zoom. We don't use Zoom. So I think there's some truth to the tooling has made it easier. And there's some truth that visual content gets shared more on the internet. But their next point is really where they kind of bring it in. They think there's going to kind of be a collapse in corporate content. They say that the world is suffering massively from current economic conditions, and that's going to be for the foreseeable future. They write, the podcasts just do not pull their economic weight. They struggle to generate subscriptions. They still are receiving trash CPM for advertising. That's cost per million. And most of the podcasts that are from newspapers and magazines are loss leaders. And then they go on to say that podcasting is at a precarious point in its existence. Well, I actually agree with that second part of their thesis. I do think we're going to see a lot of the mainstream media podcasts fade. Not a lot, but I think we're going to see... I mean, when Brent mentioned it's almost like, you know, almost 5 million podcasts, some of those are just radio shows that are auto-generated and pumped out as podcasts. That's going to keep on going on. You know, it's cost them nothing to do that. But we've also seen boutique radio stations and bigger stations like NPR massively invest in audio podcasting content, and I could see some fluctuations there. I do think there is going to be a pullback there. I mean, you were looking at the ad rates from Libsyn this morning.
1: Yeah, that was an interesting look, and it only represents something like 3,000 podcasts that they represent. So it's a teeny tiny, you know, small sample. So I'm not sure how representative it is, but there was an interesting graph because they share the history of the rates that they're paying. I guess they have some way of dynamically affecting the rates month per month. And there was a big spike that I noticed in about January 2022. And it felt like back then, what exactly a year ago, like podcasting was hot and the whole technology industry was actually doing just fine, right? And you see the next month, it kind of dips in a

0: weird kind of way, and it comes back up. And after that, it's just like a downward slide. And this last month in that graph is just a massive dip. And so it's just a fascinating way to visualize this, even if it represents only a small portion of the total podcasts out there. And I'm sure only a small sector and doesn't include the NPRs and all of that, you know, but it's a hint towards the trending that's happening. And I found that fascinating.
1: The pricing peaked at the beginning of 2022 and has just declined since then, and took a massive decline in December, a scary decline in December, which is interesting because, you know, end of year is kind of when you're wrapping up your Q1, Q2, H1 ad deals. So, I mean, generally you're going to do your sales in November, October, but some deals still, you know, stretch into December and get wrapped up. So I'm actually kind of surprised the numbers dipped as strong as they did in December, because that's when you're finalizing your next year deals.
0: Well, maybe those deals just got finalized at quite a worse tick than they did a year previous, you know?
1: Yeah, these Libsyn numbers are low in terms of CPM, but it's based on their dynamic, you know, low quality ads that they sell. So they're not very well priced ads to begin with. There is something to it there. We'll link to all of this, by the way. The first article that we covered from Nick, we'll link to. The podcasting advertising rates, we'll link to. And then the next article we're going to link to in the show notes is from Bloomberg, and it's called The Great Podcasting Market Correction. And they say, with hiring freezes, smaller upfront payments, and fewer acquisitions, the podcast boom is feeling like a thing of the past. Which is exactly what I told you guys would happen about a year ago, or whenever I said on this show.
0: Yeah.
1: And here's why I know, and here's why I knew this would happen. I sold this business in 2019 or whatever it was, 2018. I think it might have been 2018, whatever it was. I sold the business while podcasting was on the upswing. If you think of it as like an asset stock value price, podcasting's value was going up. People are interested in buying. When I bought it back, it was kind of topping off. I was already seeing the direction this was going. That was one of the reasons I was terrified to go independent again, and why I launched membership programs when I did. The first week we went independent again, because even then, which is almost 3 years ago, I saw this coming. It was obvious to me. So I sold during the bull run and I bought it back as it began to plateau. And I knew that for the first 3 to 5 years of having it independent again, it was going to be a horrendous market. And so when Bloomberg on January 4th runs an article saying the great podcasting market correction is here, yeah, it's been coming for a while. This has been pretty obvious. This was coming. And it creates sort of these negative incentives in the podcast community when there's a contraction. And here's a couple of the highlights. They say, this past year, podcasting finally achieved one of the ultimate signifiers of middle age, an unsettling realization that the best days of high-spirited youth may now be behind it. Like, wow, okay.
0: I don't know if that's fair, because we're seeing, like, kind of globally, everything's just kind of tanking at the same time. So is it fair to single out just podcasting? I'm not sure.
1: No, because you could do this for all kinds of industry. And Brent, you know this is true. The stuff going on with podcasting 2.0.
0: Oh, man.
1: It's some of the most exciting stuff in podcasting in the last 15 years since podcasting started. Right? Like, the future for podcasting is exceptionally positive in the podcasting 2.0 world, because you have decentralization. There's no Spotify or Apple. You have a payment system that is not tied to PayPal or Stripe or any bank or any country, right? Or any authority, like, you know, a country authority, of course, local laws for all these things. And you have transcripts, and you have all of these features. Like, one that I think is super important that we have really failed at for a very, very long time is cast attribution.
0: Hmm.
1: Like, there's no reason that Drew shouldn't get attribution in our show notes for editing.
0: Agree.
1: And the podcasting 2.0 spec allows for that kind of attribution. Right now, all we have is host and co-host and guest. No, we don't. Yes, we don't even have co-host. We have host and we have guest. Right. But in the podcasting 2.0 spec, there is a significant range of options there. One of the things I think is fantastic is Blueberry, which is one of the more popular podcasting WordPress plugins out there, perhaps the most popular WordPress plugin, has gone all in on podcasting 2.0. This is going to make it accessible to so many new podcasters. And one of the things that they did is they went through and documented a lot of podcasting 2.0. So if you wonder, what are the features? They have it right here. Transcripts, Locked podcasting, so it can't be transferred by to a host by a nefarious character. Funding. We talk about Boosts, PayPal, Patreon, things like that. Chapters. Cloud chapters, too. It's a big deal.
0: Mm.
1: And the other nice thing about it, and this is something we've talked about, is the way they've implemented chapters in Podcasting 2.0 means that they don't actually have to be ready at the time of publishing. Same with transcripts. So if that stuff takes back-end processing that will take a few hours or even maybe requires manual intervention, we can publish the episodes, and then we can dynamically update the chapters and the transcripts after the episode's already published without forcing you to re-download. Right? It's that kind of stuff that we've wanted in podcasting for so long. You can, there's also support in there for location. Like, say we did an on-location episode.
0: Oh, that's cool. I didn't realize that.
1: And then the two big ones for us right now, besides value for value, credits, like I was just talking about. We can give credits to the individual team members, even the people that aren't on mic, which would be huge. And the other one that Blueberry is going to support, and I'm very excited about, is Lit, or the live tag, that allows you to live stream directly to the podcast apps. They're going to, and they have information about that. Of course, value for value, they talk about that. And what I love in here is they talk about how you shouldn't get hung up on the fact that it's Bitcoin. It, you know, it's like, it really doesn't matter. It's just a way to send value. And it's not like, hey, don't, we're not telling you go buy $10,000 worth of Bitcoin. We're telling you go buy a couple of bucks, send it to your podcaster of choice, like you might if you're going to give an SMS to your local DJ and they're going to do a chargeback.
0: Like going to an arcade and buying some coins so you can use in the machine or whatever. It's kind of the same deal.
1: Yeah, you're not investing in that arcade's coin. You know, you're not hedging against the global macro economy with the arcade coin. You're participating in the local ecosystem. And they talk about all of that, including the crypto stigmatization that we're going to have to just wait to sort out. But I think they have a really good pitch in there. They write, with the crypto market in upheaval, many do not want to be involved. My analogy for this is to forget the investment. This is not an investment model, they write. This is a model where your listener converts an appropriate amount of Bitcoin into Satoshis and then donates those sats. The value of the sats will change based on the price of Bitcoin. But if you think of Satoshis that can be converted to cash and not an investment model, it's easier to get the listeners to participate. Real-world financial institutions and issues with PayPal donations of $2 will have a 50-cent processing fee going to PayPal. In the value world, using Satoshis, that same $2 donation equivalent in sats would cost mere pennies, actually even less, for the transaction. Everyone wins and we build a sustainable podcast ecosystem. In the value model, there are splits. And then they talk about the splits, which we've gotten into before. And when you have this, I feel like, this beacon of hope with Podcasting 2.0, and then you look at how the traditional podcasting ecosystem is really struggling right now, I have got it on good authority from friends out there. The podcast advertisers that you've heard of that are in podcasts that you listen to right now are asking for more kind of insidious ways of integrating the advertising into the content for the same price. They're basically asking for the podcasters to do what's called native integration. And native integration is where maybe we had a mattress sponsor. And so instead of saying, and now a word from our sponsor, or maybe we play a little jingle like we do on JB, so you know we're transitioning to the sponsor.
0: We do the whole podcast laying on a mattress. Is that what you're saying, right?
1: Well, what we do is like, I'd tell you about how my bed's been really uncomfortable. Maybe we'd open the show and I'd tell you about how I got a new mattress. I wouldn't even disclose it's a sponsor.
0: Oh, I see. That's actually more problematic.
1: Yes. And then the other thing they're doing is they're asking podcasters to have influencers on to speak authoritatively on topics, but speak in a way that is pro that mattress. So like a mattress sponsor would ask a podcaster or a YouTuber to bring on a special guest to be a topic expert. But that sponsor is actually handpicked that special guest. And that special guest is getting paid by the sponsor to work in the mattress plug every time they can in a real seamless way. And the whole deal is everybody's getting paid, but the audience is never being told about it. And that's the kind of stuff that's happening more and more and more out there because the sponsors want more and the podcasters can't lower their rates. So this is what's happening. And the other trend, and Libsyn's a big player in this, is dynamic insertions taking off more and more. And this is another area where I'm really happy that with our model, with value for value, we have a hybrid model of I handpick sponsors. We work out boutique, handcrafted deals that take forever that some sponsors hate that take that long. And we work with them. We make sure it's a good fit. And they usually stick around for a while because of that. And then we supplement that with subscriptions and boosts. And I think that hybrid model has given us the flexibility to hire a little bit of a staff, you know, pay people for their help with JB and work with a small core team. We're still very tiny, but we can actually, you know, at least pay people a few bucks for their participation from time to time. And I can do this full time. And without that hybrid model, I couldn't see that working. But if we were all in one direction right now, I could see it being a little uncomfortable, especially if that one direction was all 100% advertising. I could see that being really, really uncomfortable just based on the ad deals I've seen come across my table. And the thing is, when a podcast gets bigger, you get even more and more juicy proposals. Like LUP has reached this new threshold where it's kind of getting to the size of kind of like a general tech podcast, like a bigger general tech podcast. And so the kind of sponsor pitches we're getting now are a lot of like toothbrush sponsors. Like one we got was I'm not even joking. They even sent me one. It's a subscription toothbrush. I've actually been using it just, you know, because they send it to me. So like but it's just they wanted me to advertise a subscription toothbrush.
0: You have been talking about your teeth these days.
1: I mean, I just see a lot of that coming up. And then you combine that with stuff like Spotify. Spotify has come up with their own format for chapters. Even though we can do chapters today embedded in the MP3 file, and Podcasting 2.0 has cloud chapters, Spotify wants you to use their own standard for chapters. They also have their own standard now for app comments and polls. All things that you could do in Podcasting 2.0, they're going to do with their own format, and they're asking hosting providers to accommodate them. It's gross, right? Their motivation is to just create a unique experience that only exists in the Spotify app. And Apple's motivation for podcasting is to create podcasts that promote their streaming content on their Apple TV platform, right? That's why they're into podcasts now. These are not great motivations. And so I'm kind of glad this whole model's struggling. I mean, I don't want it to hurt any of my friends, and I don't want it to hurt JB. But at the same time, it feels like maybe this is a washing out after podcasting kind of had a bit of a bubble. Like, maybe this will be a good thing. Oh, man, did you hear that?
0: Hurry up and finish the stream.
1: We're still going, though. Still going.
0: I'm just looking for the flames.
1: This, you know, this blog says that podcasting is in a precarious point in its existence. I do think it's in a point of massive change. I don't know if it's precarious change. What do you think?
0: Well, what's sort of fascinating to me is that the podcasting 2.0 stuff is sort of gaining a ton of traction at the exact same time as this sort of antiquated model is maybe slowing down a bit. So, you know, the podcasting 2.0 really describes the technology that's coming out in that new spec, but it kind of describes the whole environment in that things need to change and evolve. And it's been the same way for a really long time. And it's about time that we have something new and better that comes our way. So, you know, maybe boosts aren't the only way that we'll keep podcasts going. That seems, you know, like it's going to be a few years at the very least for that, something like that to be viable. But to see things change for the better and for listeners to be the value versus like the shady ad deals or whatever, I don't know. I just feel very thankful and grateful that we're in a position that we're not having to take all these shady things, you know? That feels super important to me.
1: I agree. And I think it also, so I think what got them into it was Spotify getting heavy and serious into podcasting. And Adam and Dave and others were like, wait a minute, we got to do something or else this is going to centralize quick. And then we're screwed, right?
0: Well, and it is, it looks like.
1: Yeah, I have a couple of thoughts about that. So my first thought is, I think Dave and Adam and everybody around there really started podcasting 2.0 when the Spotify podcasting ambitions really started to become clear. They went, whoa, we got to do something here. And I'm really grateful for that. And the technology was in the right place for it. But, you know, to the point about the boost and maybe taking a few years, I'm kind of optimistic there too, because I hear a lot of our boosters now boosting other shows and I can see a network effect happening there. And that's really cool to see. But also, this is all happening in one of the worst bear markets of our lifetime. And it has been a grueling year-long bear market so far, and we're probably still going to have a bear market for a while. It's going to be like bad, and we're seeing this adoption and this uptake in those conditions. And when there's a bull market and number goes up and everybody gets hyped and excited again, I think adoption will accelerate then as well. So I'm very very bullish in that sense, because it to me seems incredible that the adoption has been as good as it has. In some sense, cheaper sats makes a great time to experiment too. So we can build this out and kind of have it, the format and how we integrate it into the shows and the tooling around it all kind of figured out by the time number starts to go up. And then you start to see all other kinds of folks ape in that were skeptics when the market was down. That's kind of my sense of it. So we could see it maybe be only a year away before more. I mean, there's some podcasts I think that are getting very close to going full time on Boost, but they are probably more Bitcoin.
0: Well, anecdotally, I've noticed that even our shows in the last maybe 3 months from my, you know, poor memory, it feels like almost every show we have some, you know, two, three people who boosted in and said, hey, first time booster, but here's my new, you know, contribution to the show. And that always makes us smile.
1: We're also seeing an uptick in adoption with the podcast apps. Podcast Addict just announced a new beta that supports the live feature in Podcasting 2.0. It should be on the Play Store now, and they're asking for feedback to try it. Very excited about this, because this is one of the first things we want to get to once we get our RSS feeds going, is the live tag. And it's nice to see more podcast apps supporting that. So Podcast Addict now online with that. I'm hoping we will see AntennaPod also add support for the live tag in the future. They're totally open to it. They said they just need somebody to actually do this.
0: That's always part of the challenge, isn't it?
1: Yeah. Definitely is. I understand. But one day, we'll get there one day. And then one last bit of great news. We've seen some great documentation coming out from both Podverse, Fountain, and Albi in the last week, creating guides and information on how to actually use all the stuff that we've been talking about. And we will link to a blog on podverse.fm that does a little bit of introduction to the whole Boostagram, streaming sats, value for value. And they've managed to boil it all down into 5 steps, which is extremely impressive. I know they had to work hard on how to do that. And then they expand those 5 steps with individual screenshots and all of that down below. Just helps you get started. And of course, I love Podverse. I think it's a great app. I'm in it for the long haul, GPL, multi-platform. I'm a premium member, and I really appreciate the Albi integration, because I'm using Albi more and more on Giraffe OS. I do have to reconnect to Albi more than I would like, seemingly every time, and I don't have that issue with Fountain, but I also control my Albi wallet. I can use that across multiple apps, so I'm good with that, you know? I'm good with that. But it's really cool to see it. It's to see the uptick.
0: Speaking of changing models and improving things, I think you should check out Linode. Linode.com/, what do we say? Linux? Oh, it's Jupyter for this show.
1: Jupyter for this show. I mean, you could do, I mean, it depends if you want to support those jerks over in the Linux podcast space.
0: I don't know. They get all the attention. I think we deserve a little bit. So linode.com/Jupyter.
1: Yeah, /Jupyter. Yeah, this is great. You know what? This is a sponsor I am proud to have right here. Love Linode. We've been using it for years. And when you go over to linode.com/Jupyter, you get that $100 for 60 days. So you can just try it yourself.
0: Can you imagine what you can do with $100 in 60 days? Once a week, I'm like, what would I do with all of that? Because that's a lot.
1: I would play around. At this day and age, I'd fire up a Mastodon instance. Everybody's talking about Mastodon. They've got a one-click deployment. You could fire it up, and then you could get a feel for what it's like to run without having to invest 2 weeks in setting it up. I think that's an option. The other thing, you know, I'm a big advocate for these days, like it's brand new, Nextcloud. Even if you don't stick with it, everyone should try a Nextcloud once. And if you haven't tried Nextcloud in a couple of years, I think you should try it again. And they also make it super easy to deploy Nextcloud.
0: They probably have like a one-click deployment for that, right?
1: They probably do, Brent. They probably do. And then, you know, you got things like S3 object storage. So then you could tie your Nextcloud to their S3 object storage. So then you don't have to worry about constantly running out of disk. Nextcloud, because you have a bunch of deleted files that you never clear. It just solves all that, you know?
0: You're describing my situation exactly. I booted up my Nextcloud like 5 years ago before I knew any better. And now I'm like, geez, I should have done that.
1: Yeah, it's just nice. You gotta go in and clean it up from time to time, even when you're using object storage. But it's nice just to have that kind of flexibility. And they make it so easy. And there's so much documentation. Like, I would also just build a few things. Like,
0: oh,
1: yeah, Alex was talking about playing with K3s and K8s.
0: Nice.
1: You know, you could with $100, you could spin up a dozen machines and run it for a while and orchestrate and play around with those tools. Like, it's just, you know, you've got really fast networking, really fast systems. Like, screw messing around with a VM on your computer. Go use the $100. Go play around on Linode. Learn something. And then you'll probably find it so dang great you want to use it in production. That's what happened for us. So go try it out and support the show. Get the $100. when you go over to Linode.com/Jupiter. Now, we've got some feedback, Brantley.
0: Yeah, I stole some feedback from those guys at the Linux Unplugged show because I thought maybe this fits here a bit more. So, Catherine, thank you for the email over there, but we're going to catch it here. So, Catherine asks, with written media on the internet degrading over the last decade or so, I find it pretty difficult to follow some tech news in terms of hardware, software, FOSS world stuff, legislation, and so on, other than via aggregator sites like Reddit. So I was curious, what would be your suggestions on where to get good quality news sources?
1: That feels like the hard question of the era.
0: Right, isn't it?
1: Right? If you were to zoom out over the last 5, 6, 7, 10 years, that feels like one of the hardest questions of our time. And I think some of us hoped that's what Twitter would be this way to curate a feed of individual creators who are publishing. So instead of following the New York Times or the Washington Post or Zero Hedge or whatever, you'd follow an individual writer, and then you'd learn to trust that individual creator and follow their work regardless of where they went. But of course, if you did that, you inevitably ended up getting burned and had to participate in the dumpster fire. So I don't think that worked out. I could tell you, this is where I become a little bit of a radical. I'm sorry, but I do not believe the answer to solving this problem is by eliminating or narrowing the field of input and information and data sources. Unfortunately, I think that's how you get distorted information. I think the classic lesson is the more information, the more data you can draw from, then the better ability you have to make your own decisions and determine the story. You know, I think we've all seen this situation where you're reading any normal, mainstream media outlet. Just for the sake of argument, let's just say it's the New York Times. You're reading the New York Times, and they're covering a field that you know a lot about. Maybe it's computers. And they just butcher the coverage. And they get it wrong to a point where they almost get it the opposite of reality. Like, this happened recently when TechCrunch ran a piece on the Matrix Foundation. They ran a piece on the Matrix Foundation 5 days after the Matrix Foundation took to the web and said that they are desperately running out of money and that it is an existential crisis that could lead to their collapse and that they've had to lay people off recently. 5 days later, TechCrunch writes an article about the Matrix Foundation and says they're doing great. Makes it sound like they've got millions of dollars coming in.
0: Oh, no.
1: Right? You see this happen all the time with technology coverage. And then the silly thing that we do, because we're simple monkeys, is we turn the page and we assume, because it's a subject we don't know anything about on the next page, that everything they're saying there is true. And then we say, well, the New York Times has got, that's, you can trust them. But the reality is all these are humans making this up. So and they're doing their best, but they get it wrong. And so I believe you got to take in as many sources as you like. So one of the things that I do, I consistently consume way more anti-Bitcoin content, media, blogs, way more than I do pro-Bitcoin. Because I know all the pro stuff. I am really searching for a valid argument against it constantly. I find that intellectually stimulating. And my friend, the Bitcoin dad, and I, we bounce stuff back and forth. Like, if he finds really great criticism, he'll send me a link and vice versa. And I find that to be one of the better ways to sort of check assumptions, validate inputs, and bring in additional sources. And so you just got to figure out your topic and do the same. And I don't think restricting the information actually helps. And I know that it's in the context of helping people because they're so dumb that if you give them the information, they'll harm themselves. And so therefore, we must suppress the information to protect them. But I think if anything, the last few months with Twitter has shown us that crap doesn't work anyways. And it involves going down paths that I don't think any of us are comfortable with. And so what I've ultimately done is I've just tons of RSS feeds and I use an RSS reader and I pull in hundreds of feeds and I categorize it by the topic that I'm interested in at that particular time. And I break it down into folders like that. And I just bring in hundreds of sources. That's kind of how I do it.
0: Well, now, Chris, you can hardly mention an RSS reader without mentioning which one you're using. I'm sure you're going to get that question.
1: I kind of am all over the place. I generally, anything that syncs to Feedly. So Feedly, I suppose, is ultimately it because I'm on one of their betas for a bot that goes through and categorizes and sorts and collates some of my stories for me, too. So that generates feeds for me. And then I can pull that into any app that syncs with Feedly. So sometimes it's a desktop app. Sometimes I just use the web. I know Nextcloud has some apps you could use, like Tiny's mentioning in the chat room. That's totes a thing as well. Thought about doing that. You know, I may one day export all my Feedly stuff as an OPML. I moved to Feedly when they killed Google Reader back in the day. So that's how long I've been using it. It just works for me. But I do like have an old OPML file from like a year or two ago of all those feeds. So I should probably export it again just so I have that.
0: I feel like in this conversation, too, it's important to distinguish between writers, because I know I didn't read this as part of the email, but Catherine specifically mentioned Ars Technica and seeing the quality of coverage there vary. But I think, Chris, you might agree that it depends on the writer too. So a way of, you know, blogs are really nice for that because you can get a specific author's perspective on an issue. But it's interesting to see how places like ours can kind of vary a lot. And maybe they're trying to accomplish what you're suggesting, which is, you know, provide a bunch of different views. But have you seen the quality of those articles change over time?
1: It's not good, Brantley. It's not good. These companies, a lot of these companies have become financialized and their primary product is not the news or the articles that they write anymore. Some of our friends that used to work at ours have left in kind of protest of this, but also this has happened across the media outlets. Forbes is another one that's destroyed its reputation and lets anyone write for it and lets them call themselves a Forbes contributor. It's more about writing stuff that we'll get linked to from Google, I think, than it is anything else these days. It's gone really downhill because the advertising situation is really rough on the web. And so it's created all of these perverse incentives for these businesses. And ours has absolutely gone downhill. It's a real bummer. And then the other thing that the whole FTX, Sam Bankman fraud scandal has shown us is that some of these mainstream outlets were just straight up bought off. Like they're just available for sale, including some of the really big ones. They do it through contributions to charitable causes that the companies work with. And maybe they have foundations that receive $10 million. Then all of a sudden they do positive coverage of those companies. It's rancid. It's bad. It's real bad. I'm totally open to hear what people's opinions are, because I know if Catherine's chewing on this, a lot of people are chewing on this. And I'd like to know what people are doing. How are you curating stuff? I mean, I hope it's a role JB's podcast can play for some people, too, because we take that very seriously. But I'd love to know what people are doing. Let us know.
2: Boostagram.
1: We did get some boosts into the show. Awesome Matt boosted in with 80,000 sats. Hey, how about that? Rich Lobster. That might be one of the biggest boosts Office Hours has ever gotten. Awesome initially sent it in as anonymous, but then followed up with 10,000 sats to claim the 80,000 boost. It says, been a while. My fountain has been broken, but I've been listening faithfully the whole time. Very much can relate to all this ADHD talk. I was prescribed meds when I was younger, stopped taking it in high school because I didn't like the way it changed my personality. That's exactly the same thing happened to me. Awesome. It's the same thing. I was prescribed a little earlier in elementary school, but I stopped taking it in high school. In terms of getting stuff done, I'm a big hyper-focus guy, music on, block everything else out, focus on a single task for a few hours, but it has to be interesting. That's the thing. You're never going to see me sit down and focus on getting my taxes done ahead of time, right? You're never going to see me sit down and like collect all my receipts ahead of time. Like, that's not what I do.
0: You know, the more I hear friends of mine talking about, you know, knowing they have been prescribed, you know, with ADHD and working with tools for basically their whole life, like you, Chris, the more I'm like, oh, wait a second. I think that's me. Like everything that Awesome is suggesting here, like hyper-focusing and stuff like that. I used to think like, oh yeah, that's just like my personality. That's how I got to do it and stuff. And now I'm like, oh, wait a second. Everybody else seems to have all these tools I don't have. So I'm totally open ears to all these recommendations. I know we talked about it a little bit. And since then I've been really looking into it and like, man, I got to say, I relate to a lot of it. So thank you to everyone for all the tips.
1: Trev Dev came in with 500 sats. Regarding ADD and ADHD, it's just part of the spectrum. The hyperactive part of the spectrum is more subtle than you might think. Have you ever been sucked into an activity that you completely lose track of time? Maybe you forgot other responsibilities. Is being interrupted grating on your soul? Then that's hyperfocus, part of the hyperactive side. Also, it's Vinaes, not Vinaes. Think of Vivance. Oh, okay, so Vinaes. All right, I'm not the guy.
0: Especially not today.
1: No, man, I'm having a rough day with the brain today. I could use a little ADD medication today. I tell you what. Thanks, TrevDev. That is interesting. That's definitely me. If I could have one thing that I could request to my family that just, it's impossible, so I just have to let it go, would be don't come bursting into the room, like blasting something at me. Or like if I open a door and you're on the other side of the door, don't hit me with something like, you know, like a question, because if I get asked a question, I lose whatever I was thinking about. And so sometimes I'm like in the middle of something, they come in and then I go to return to what I was doing and it's gone. And I was like, oh, wow. And it's the craziest phenomenon. I mean, it is gone. It is unretrievable, gone. And it's the weirdest, most awful thing, but you can't get upset about it. I mean, I do sometimes, but you can't really get upset about it because it's not their fault your brain works that way. Well,
0: some of your best ideas were lost that way.
1: Yeah. Brain babies. 412 Linux came in with 40/90/60 sats. You know what? Regarding the boost, I'm 100% on board with the podcasting 2.0 boost.
2: Coming in hot with the boost.
1: However, I could empathize with some listeners getting boost fatigue sometimes. There have been episodes where I felt like maybe there was too many boosts. They overshadowed the main topic. I believe it's a matter of just tweaking the format to find a good balance. I agree. Perhaps the only permanent feedback boost should be included regularly, and boost-heavy feedback episodes could be focused periodically. Or maybe if you become a member, you could have a reduced boost feed. Keep up. Big. Awesome. You know, it's funny. People always have ideas for member feeds. Like, we could have 1,000 different incarnations of the member feeds, you know? It's crazy.
0: Oh, man. You've talked about, like, a build-your-own members feed. Maybe this fits into it.
1: You know, I've thought about it. I think where people felt like it was too much is there was episodes where we had a topic, and so we included the boosts that were relevant to the topic in line instead of holding them all to the end. I thought that was better because it's like, why talk about Jellyfin and then just bring up Jellyfin again later when we could just include the Jellyfin feedback in the Jellyfin segment? But I think people feel like that's the boost encroaching on show content when we do that. So I get it. I don't really see the difference between if somebody emailed us, like we would do this with email too. If somebody emailed us about a topic that we were covering, we would read that email while we were talking about Jellyfin. We wouldn't wait for the feedback segment and then talk about Jellyfin again. We wouldn't bring it up again generally. But I could see, you know, the other thing I think that's tricky here is there are 11,000-ish podcasts now that are doing boosts. It's incredible because when we started, there was 4,000. But we're the only Linux podcast. We're the only guys talking Linux doing boosts. And so I think there's also kind of, it stands out a little bit because it's not normalized yet. And if you listen to other podcasting 2.0 shows, it's totally normalized. Like, it's not a big deal at all. And I don't think it stands out as much. In fact, I think we have one of the best approaches of the current generation of people that get boosts. I really like the way we do it because we do it with a lot of thought and care and as minimal as we can, you know, et cetera, et cetera, et cetera. We're picky about what we include and stuff. But I think it still stands out if we're the only people that do it in your lineup of podcasts. And this has been an area that I screw up so much. Jupiter Broadcasting is so often like the one nail above all the other nails. So it takes all the pounding. And that has been one of my worst business traits for 15 years is I can't just shut up and not talk about it. I have to start talking about it. I have to start using it. I have to start advocating in some cases. And there are other people who, even when they know it's the best thing for them, they can just shut up, be strategic, and not talk about it because they don't want to, they don't want the cost of the heat. They don't want to be the nail sticking above all the other nails. And that's why I started doing Linux podcasts. I was so excited about the problems I was solving with Linux. And you got to remember, I was a kid in Microsoft's backyard. It was Redmond country, and it was Windows and Microsoft everywhere. And I had discovered this Linux thing, and it was solving problems Windows couldn't even dream of solving. And it was doing it for free. And I was so fired up about that. And I saw that, and this was like 98, 99, 2000, 2001, 2002, right? Like, these are the years that I was born in the fire of convincing people to use Linux. And people told me it was a bad idea over and over again. And, you know, I lost deals. I lost deals over it. It sucked for a while. I had guys make fun of, like, I'd go to work and I'd be the guy that would pitch, well, let's replace that NT box or that Unix box with a Linux, like a Solaris box with a Linux box. And the System 390 admins would laugh and say that I wanted, and I'm not even joking, they told me I wanted to deploy a Mattel inside toy system to replace a Serious Work box.
0: Look at them now.
1: Yeah, I know. They called my Linux box a Mattel inside toy system. And, you know, they said that I wasn't a credible technician because I was suggesting Linux. Like, this is, I've just, and then, like, one day, it all just went away. Like, you just realize one day, like, nobody gets made fun of now for suggesting that a server should run Linux. It's crazy. It's just, that's always been the thing I've done. And looking back at it now in my 40s, I can see a pattern over and over and over again. And the reason why I say it's a mistake is because I don't think we ever fully recover from it. It's not like the people who are going after us for doing Boost now in 5 years are going to come back and be like, you were right.
0: Right.
1: You know what? Here's a Boost. Right. They're just not going to say anything. They're just going to stop being critical. Nick's Bitcoin is amazing. Boosts in with a row of Grandpa Duck's 22,222 sats.
3: This old duck still got it.
1: A sometimes slow but reliable solution for storing MP3s could be IPFS. 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In the future, it'd be awesome if browsers supported IPFS paths natively. I wonder about IPFS for backup, too. Is it reliable enough to use for backup? Is it the right solution for photo backup?
0: You know, Chris, what was it, last March or something? We looked into IPFS quite deeply and we're like, it doesn't quite seem there yet. And I looked into it maybe a month or two ago because of some suggestions on our website project. There's an issue there talking about IPFS and how that would be an interesting thing to integrate. And so I was like, all right, I'll look into it again. It's been a little bit. And still, the main feedback I can find is technology seems great, but in real world use, it's just not there. It's not reliable. It's just problematic. So it's...
1: Or you've got to use these, these relays, these centralized gateways, which... maybe it's not so bad, but Cloudflare is one of them. I don't know. It just seems sort of like it breaks the idea of decentralization. And then there's also the aspect that it's somehow tangentially related to Filecoin. And despite the fact that we're in the Boost segment, I am not really a big crypto fan right now. I think most cryptocurrency, 99% of it's garbage. And I'm not really convinced Filecoin isn't just garbage. I'm not saying it's a scam, but I'm not really interested in a Filecoin, right? That's not my thing. So that was another thing that turned me off about IPFS. I could be convinced. I'm willing to listen to a good technology pitch, but you combine the centralized gateways that seem to be required to make it functional, and then the fact that it's somehow tangentially related to Filecoin and the Filecoin project, just enough red flags for me to just wait and see how it goes. But feels like we've been in that position for a couple of years now. Maybe Sully86 has a suggestion with 2,000 sats. In regards to the CDN, have you looked at other providers? I use Bunny CDN for my website hosting, and I absolutely love it. They have a storage option and I believe a fraction of the cost of Cloudflare. Now, Cloudflare is the first thing that comes to mind, but I have found, depending on ISP, location, etc., users can get routed to different locations based on their bandwidth cost tiers, saying sometimes it's not always so great. For instance, in Australia, during my test, I found that Perth was faster than, say, maybe Bunny was. Versus Cloudflare. So, it kind of depends on your location. They sent us a screenshot as well as a referral link if we want to check it out. Bunny.net.
0: That's a great URL.
1: That is a pretty good domain name. You're right. One of our shining boosters, Gene Bean, came in with a row of ducks. Keep up the good work. Been listening to this episode. It gives me things to think about as I attempt to build a website for my podcast. I, too, am working with Hugo. So there's a lot you're all doing that I can learn from. That's great, Gene Bean. I'd like to know what the podcast is one day when you're ready to share it with everybody. And also, Gene Bean, you're just such a great booster across all the shows. It always makes me smile. And speaking of things that made me smile, this username, Legit Savage, came in. Or is it Salvage? No, it's Salvage. Okay. Speaking of things that made me smile, Legit Salvage came in, which I think is an Expanse reference, but I'm not sure, with 10,000 sats.
0: See, I told you.
1: Long-time listener, first-time booster. I sent an email about ADHD experiences, so I won't rehash it here. I think you and I read that one. I just started using Fountain, and I wanted to share some sat love. Thanks for all the content. Looking forward to new shows every week. Maybe I'll attend a live one soon. Man, there's something so awesome about hearing from long-timers for the first time through a Boost, not through an email. It's like, wow, man, so cool. They're out there. And we know they are, because when we go to the meetups, a lot of times we'll meet long-timers, right? But it's pretty cool that we get to do it through the Boost, too. Dean L70 boosted in with a row of ducks. Hey, team, just wondering what you think the best place to purchase your sats is. I don't remember where I got my previous ones. I appreciate your help as usual. Well, this is our second to last boost, so I thought it'd be a good one to kind of round out the boost with. Where you buy your sats from depends on what you want to use them for, essentially. Not a great answer. Like, if you just want a few sats to send into a podcast over Lightning, I don't think it matters where you buy them from. Like, pick whatever's easier for you. I think Strike, Cash App, really simple. Fountain and Albi now have MoonPay integration, so you can top off right inside those apps. MoonPay is great. That's fine. MoonPay is all right. If you're investing or you're hedging or you want to be like an anarchist and plan for the collapse of society, I mean, Bitcoin's for all types, right? Then I would probably look into something that it's called KYC free. KYC is know your customer. So if you ever tried to buy Bitcoin from like Coinbase or MoonPay, they're going to ask you to identify yourself to some degree. So that way they are compliant with federal regulations. There are services out there on Tor and other places that are not financial institutions. They just facilitate person-to-person transactions, and there's no identifying required. So it just kind of depends on what your flavor is. RoboSats is my favorite for that. But if you're just, you know, doing a little bit of spending money, go with whatever workflow works for you. I think Albi with MoonPay is going to take boosting to the next level, because now you just can top off the Albi wallet anytime you want. Same with Fountain. It's going to make it so much simpler. And it'll integrate like on mobile with your local pay. So if you use like Apple Pay, it'll work with Apple Pay on your phone. So you can trust the transactions being secured through Apple Pay. And then the other way to get sats, just ask Brent, is to earn them. That's how you stack.
0: Yeah, it's true. find a podcast that does splits with you and then run your own node, and you could get a few sats out of that. But I would say we've heard a lot from users just getting sats from listening through Fountain. And I know that's decreased in, how would you say?
1: The payout amount or whatever.
0: You don't get as many sats as you used to. Yeah, exactly. But we keep hearing that people are just like, oh yeah, I just listened to a bunch of shows I was already listening to, gained a few sats, and here you go. I get to boost them in. So that's, I think, a super low friction way to even just get your feet wet.
1: I do kind of joke, but earning them is honestly a pretty legitimate way to get them. And I could see a future where we had a guest on, right? Maybe it's, you know, El Rey rejoins us, or, you know, maybe Stefan comes back on and they go get a Get Albi address for free. And then we just put them in the splits for that episode because they came on that. Once we have our own RSS feed, we can do per episode splits. We can do splits down at the episode level. So Brent would get a percent, I get a percent, and El Rey would get a percent. That's all transparent. When you boost, you see it all right there. You get to see the math. You get to see the amounts everybody makes. It's just documented for you by the app. It's really nice.
0: I think the really neat thing about that too is that it works for the back catalog. Like, so if someone goes and listens to that episode with El Rey like 4 months from now, that split is still there. And so, I don't know, there's something beautiful about that.
1: All right, so before we wrap up, we got a couple of live boosts that I wanted to read on the show. Dan Johansson boosted in, says, and Dan's, of course, in the mumble room, too. Hi, Dan.
4: Hi.
1: Dan says, I enjoy my audio podcast while I do chores around the house, right? Walk the dog, another good one, driving long trips, etc. None of those can be done with a video podcast. I do watch video podcasts on YouTube, but it requires me to be sat in front of my screen for between 30 minutes to 4 hours, depending on the podcast. Yeah, man, that's a time commitment, especially as a family man. Great point. Keep up the great work on all the shows. Dan, that's a fantastic point. That was a row of ducks. Thank you, Dan. The video stuff does have a place because I watch a couple of video podcasts myself. I agree with you, Dan, but it's like it's never, ever going to take away audio podcasting. Like, just like MTV didn't kill the radio star, right? The radio is still going, you know, like there's just places where the radio is better. And it's sort of silly to think that's why when that guy writes like podcasting died in 2022, it's like, hello, I'm over here doing it full time right now. Hello.
0: You know, in that article, they also mentioned how, well, podcasts are dead because you can take any video and just listen to the audio aspect of it and forget about the video part. But I mean, I think we've all ran into that situation where you try that and then the video podcaster, let's call them for this sake, is like, oh, yeah. And if you look at this thing that I have in my hand, you could see, you know, X, Y, Z. And as a podcast, that doesn't work at all.
1: Yeah. And then you're listening to the audio and you're like, I can't. Oh, drives me crazy.
0: I think one thing we do here, and we keep trying to do even when we, you know, added this video, was like, try not to ever show something on video that our main, you know, group of people listening will have no idea what we're talking about. And I think We do it because we've personally run into that.
1: Then, how about this one? A live booze from Sir Lurks-a-Lot for 100,000 sats. That's got to be the biggest boost this show's ever gotten. And Lurks writes, longtime listener, repeat booster. Sounds like you need 100,000 boost because 80 is a low bar for such a great show. No disrespect to my fellow boosters, though. But I'm trying to be a cheerleader here, so step up. Also, remember the part of value for value model involves closing that feedback loop with listeners who support the shows. I think this goes beyond the boost and includes other means of reciprocating value, time, talent, treasure, in whatever measure. Go podcasting! That's a great boost. I want to frame that boost and put it up on the wall.
0: We need like a boost favorites ticker tape in the studio.
1: That is such a great idea. Best of ticker tape, right?
0: Yeah.
1: Lurks a lot. I would put that on there. Followed by our very last boost for the show, at least so far. Linux Teamster boosted in with 5,000 sats. And this really touched me. They wrote, hey, Chris, when I first started listening, I was extremely anti-Bitcoin. I'd mostly just heard the bad information, and I really appreciate that when you started on this path, you were very patient with all the people like me who were initially not on board. I don't know why people felt the need to angrily email you and rage post, but I admire that you still were patient with them, and that really spoke volumes to me. Thank you also for pushing back and giving good info. You rock. Well, thank you, Teamster. That's a very powerful boost, and thank you for boosting all the shows in the last week. We got another note into the show. I think you remember I shared it with you directly that basically said the same thing. It's like, I was really anti-boost, just don't like it because of the crypto stuff. But then I heard your stance on it. I realize there's a more nuanced take on this situation. And now I'm having, if you recall, they said, now I'm having the most fun I've had with tech in years.
0: Well, I think probably there's an episode that we should point people to that helped maybe change perspectives on this issue. An office hours that we did, and I don't quite have the number in front of me, but officehours.hair, if you want to check that out, or jupiterbroadcasting.com. It was office hours with the title of We Hate Crypto Too. And I know we enjoyed making that episode. Chris, you have been thinking on that topic for what, the whole year, basically. And that one changed a lot of minds. So I feel like if you're still feeling, I don't know, a little irked by the kind of crypto stuff and the boosts, check that one out.
1: If they're still listening by this point, I'm quite impressed. But so that was office hours 9, officehours.hair/9. And then I think a good companion to that episode is office hours 16, sats over snake oil.
0: Great title.
1: Which was inspired by the FTX collapse and their crap. Actually, no, it wasn't. My mistake. Sats over snake oil, I think, is really special because in that episode, I lay out all the issues with the kind of tokens that collapsed, that caused the collapse of FTX. And then 2 days after that episode came out, or right around there, FTX collapsed because their FTT token went to zero. Just saying. Just pointing that out. Lurks-a-Lot came in with elite set of boost sats, just to wrap it up, saying, I do like to watch the live streams and replay them, but I also listen to the podcast while riding my bike to work during lunch while taking a shower. Whoa, Lurks. I do that sometimes, too. And cooking. Cooking is another time I listen to podcasts.
0: I don't know if I've shared this with you, Chris, but when I first got into the Linux Action Show way back, which was one of my first podcasts ever, I always listened to it in the shower. That was the only place I ever listened. So there you go.
1: Oh my gosh. Yeah, Lurks-a-Lot wrapped it up. So today I listened to the live stream on my phone while showering. Mostly listen, but I still love having the video too.
0: Nice.
1: I remember the first time I was ever told somebody listened in the shower. It stuck with me. Now I've heard it a lot. And then I realized, why don't I try it? I had never tried listening to a podcast in the shower until I heard listeners say they do it.
0: No distractions. Just putting that out there.
1: Yeah. It's nice. I mean, there's also times, you know, you want the shower thoughts. Maybe podcast isn't the right time. But
0: Wait. At the studio, I know you have a magnet in your shower. So you must bring your phone into the shower.
1: That's it. That's what I do. I do now. I do that now. I have for a while now. But yeah, so my Pixel 7 has a MagSafe case, so it's compatible with all the Apple MagSafe accessories. Because when I was an iPhone user, I'm an Android user now, but when I was an iPhone user, I put those magnets up. So I have one in the kitchen, I have one in the bathroom, at home too, here at the studio and at home. It's fantastic. So I just walk into the shower and I have it up high so it doesn't get wet. And I just stick the phone up on the wall with the magnets and just go about my biz. It's great. And when I walk into the kitchen, I got a magnet on the side of the fridge. So I just walk in and I just slap it on the side of the fridge and I go about my biz. And the nice thing is the wall kind of creates a little bit of a reverb effect and actually amplifies the sound a tad. So it even sounds a little better. It's really great. That would have been a great native ad. That right there. If that would have been, see, if we would have gotten paid for that native ad right there.
0: What's the product?
1: No, I should have slipped in like the name of the case or something, right?
0: All right, next time.
1: All right, well, that's going to wrap us up. Thank you, everybody who listens and boosts in. Thank you, everybody who becomes a member over at Jupiter.party. That's another way where you can support Value for Value directly without getting involved with the boost. Of course, we appreciate your time, sharing the show with somebody, listening to a different perspective on something, and contributing positively in our community is also always really appreciated. And of course, we'd love to have you join our Matrix over at jupiterbroadcasting.com/matrix. We are building an awesome decentralized community over there. And Brentley, we should probably plug the GitHub. Where do people find all the great stuff we're working on with our website and all that stuff?
0: Well, I would say github.com/jupiterbroadcasting is a nice place to see all of our GitHub stuff. And in there, you'll find the website. And there's some activity going on in there, especially around transcriptions these days. So check it out. Help us out. We'd love it.
1: Pro tip right there. All right. Well, we got to clean up in here.
0: Cardboard. So much cardboard.
1: Time to tear down the box fort. Yeah. Woo. Lots of cardboard dust. Thanks for being here. You gotta get out of here. So Douglas DeMaio has taken to news.opensuse.org to help clarify misunderstandings around slow roll. I don't know, man. I'm amazed that SUSE continues to have these basic communication problems, right? It's like people don't understand the differences and what the distros do and what. I mean, they are at basic 101 stuff. They're still struggling to communicate. And so Doug's trying to clear it up as much as he can. Slow Roll, he writes, is an experimental distribution introduced in 2023. It was designed as a variant of OpenSUSE Tumbleweed, when the future of OpenSUSE Leap was not yet clear. The main characteristics of this distribution is a slower rolling release compared to Tumbleweed, Tumbleweed being their full rolling release. Some users might find it a value balance between rapid updates like Tumbleweed and traditional stable updates like Leap. After all, the purpose and principles of open source software is promote software freedom. Slow Roll integrates big updates every 1 month or so, along with continuous bug fixes and security updates as they are available. The idea behind Slow Roll is to offer a distribution that improves stability without losing access to new features in the base packages, such as the kernel, desktop environments, and packaging.
4: That actually sounds pretty nice. I mean, I could see that for a studio machine or something, you know, something where it's there. You depend on it. You want relatively modern stuff, but, maybe you don't use it every day. You don't need the bleeding edge.
1: It sort of reminds me of what you get sometimes with, you could kind of do this with CentOS and Flatpaks, right? You could kind of do this with NixOS and Flatpaks as well, to a degree. But it's sort of the whole distro is built around this concept. That's interesting for sure. For a laptop too, that's like your travel laptop. I can see that also being, that's one thing that I have machines that I take with me more so when I'm traveling, not as much when I'm not. And when I go to use them, one of the things I have to remember to do before I leave for a trip is like get them all up to date because they've been sitting around.
4: Yeah. But Tumbleweed's got good application availability. Obviously you can run Flatpaks on there. You got nice fancy stuff over in OpenSUSE land.
1: Brent, you're a lizard correspondent. Is this too many options now? Or
4: can we also talk about what happened with Leap now? Because I guess there's some news about there's a clear course for Leap now. I guess there's going to be a Leap 16, but I haven't been following this very well.
1: Brent,
4: help us out.
0: Uh-oh. I admit to not being well researched on this, but I've been sort of keeping an eye on it as it comes by. So maybe you need to check my facts. But as far as I understand, they're going to work on Leap to make it as stable as possible for the next little bit, but just to make the transition smoother and to add some stability for users who need to stay on it for, a year or two.
1: I see.
0: But the transition is still happening. It's not like, oh, we take it back. We're going to continue this as before. So that's what I gathered from the newsy bits that I've been reading the last few weeks.
1: It says here in the
0: authority here
1: in the post on January 15th, Clear Course is set for open source leap. And they write, and I bet, is this Doug again? Let's go. Uh-oh, I lost it. I don't know. It just like closed on me.
0: No. Chris's browser issues continue.
1: Yeah, here. Control Shift T, my friends. It is your friend. Make friends with it. Use it often. They write, and I wanted to see if this was Doug. This is Lobos and Doug. So two.

0: is on my shelves here.
1: I think we're gonna each have to be a full time Lizard correspondent to keep track of this.
0: It's and
2: yeah, I got it real wrong, didn't I?
0: Well, what's remarkable about it is this is even after they've like the blog post here is clear course is set, right? And then the next blog post is clarifying. Clear course is the first one. Clarifying is the second one. Are you picking up a theme there? But yet, I think I've got it. So I think Leap's going to continue based on the adaptable Linux platform, which I still don't fully understand.
1: I suppose it at least makes sense that it's a Linux platform, so you could build Leap on it. That
0: so
1: part.
0: Do we have two new SUSE platforms now? So do we have
3: yeah,
0: Leap,
3: we do.
0: Tumbleweed, Slow Roll, and adaptable?
1: Yeah, except I think there's probably like a tree structure, right? You've got adaptable, yeah, right, which builds Leap, and then you got Tumbleweed, which slow rolls like a slow version of.
0: Yes, yes.
1: But yeah, I mean, that does add up to four.
2: Is it extra confusing because they're using names that were classically well understood for new technologies?
1: That probably
2: like they're taking
1: help.
2: Leap and moving it to a completely different way of doing things, yet maintaining the same name.
0: Yeah, I suppose if it was like slow roll is actually a great name.
1: Yeah.
0: I think they fixed that problem with Slow Roll. I grok kind of immediately what that is. Mm-hmm. I know it's silly, but Tumbleweed, I get it, but it takes me one hot second. The way I remember Tumbleweed is I remember Leap.
1: Ah.
0: Leap, okay. Leap is something that's longer. Tumble is, it's a rolling thing. Yeah, Tumbleweed, the rolling one.
1: Doesn't help that tumble seems like it sort of has a negative connotation. Obviously not in tumbleweed. That's intentional. And, you know, you can artfully do a tumble if you're a gymnast, but not how most of us do it.
0: Yeah, it's, yeah.
2: But it's like a weed. It just sticks around. Yeah,
1: it's true.
0: Tumble. Until Brent finally gets frustrated.
2: Oh, I just got frustrated 3 minutes ago with this install that currently on. So
0: remind
2: me to switch.
0: In the beginning of the episode here, after we get through the housekeeping.
1: Okay.
2: I agree.
0: You made a really good point the other day, Wes, and I wanted to find a spot to include it in here. There's two points. One, I don't know if I can find a more active and interesting area of Linux development right now than what we're seeing in Nix and the immutable space, but specifically Nix. But two, the sub point that you made from that is that what we have going on with Nix is unique in the sense that it is an immutable enterprise-grade operating system that isn't being created by a huge commercial company, right? Like everything else has got like either Red Hat behind it or Canonical behind it or SUSE behind it or Microsoft behind it or Oracle behind it, or it's a CentOS derivative.
1: Yeah, I mean, I'm sure there's some niche cases out there.
0: Yeah.
1: There always are with these distros. But you know, at least at a certain level, yeah.
0: I think that's a point that we should try to bring up towards the introduction when we're talking about why Nix a little bit. And again, we're not, I don't think our job here today is to sell people. It's people that are already kind of curious and then want to try it because we don't really care what distro people use. If they want to use Mangia, it's fine by me.
1: As long as you download the show, I mean, you can be on Windows. We might rib you about it from time to time. No, I'm just kidding.
0: I don't mind. I really don't anymore. Do not mind, whatever works for you.
1: Yeah, and Windows is basically Linux anyway these
0: yeah.
1: days.
0: Yeah, I mean, with WSL on Windows and Brew and Nix on macOS, I feel like Linux has won. Because it's like, it's just how many shades of Linux do you want?
1: And yeah, they had to bring Docker over to both those platforms.
0: And, you know, they're trying real hard. There's two different projects I've been watching. You linked one, there's another one. Their whole thing is like super lightweight, quick Linux VMs on macOS. So you can just get into a Linux environment as fast as possible.
1: Yeah, I'm still using Lima day to day at work, and that's been great. It feels so much lighter than Docker Desktop. And it's just like a regular VM that I can run in Ubuntu, so I can customize it and do stuff on there. I don't have to have like a separate Play VM that doesn't mess with my Docker stuff.
0: Nice. I saw some FOSDEM links in here, Brentley. Did I see that?
2: I just got reminded that that's just after scale stuff.
0: Good. Yes. Right.
2: I figured I've been seeing some buzz going on in our FOSDEM matrix room because FOSDEM's happening in 2 weeks. I was going to try to make it there. I don't think I'm going to make it, but we should encourage folks to like meet up.
0: Yeah.
2: I think we got quite a crew out there.
0: And we got the FOSDEM chat room they could organize in.
2: That's what I'm saying.
0: Good thinking.
2: Well.
0: There's so many events coming up. It's pretty exciting. It's funny how we really front load the year, huh? We front load. And then you got like Ohio Linux Fest and stuff later on in the year.
1: Yeah, true.
0: But it is truly front loaded.

0: Looking at the Fosdem YouTube channel, looks like they didn't post the most recent up there on the tubes.
1: It's too bad. Really?
2: I think there's, aren't there usually like direct links? They've got like MP4s you can go get and stuff.
0: Oh,
2: I
0: yeah.
2: Like from
0: is that a thing? The thing I like about having it on the tubes is then you can kind of see what's been popular. You know?
2: Oh, yeah, true. You get all the platform analytics built right in.
0: Yeah. So Linus,
1: maybe they got a peer tube.
0: Linus Torvalds was interviewed about Rust and whatnot in the Linux kernel recently. Did you guys see? I think
2: I saw a clip popped around from that. Yeah. Was that one of the Dirk Condal interviews?
0: Yes.
2: Yeah, okay.
0: Yeah. And I wanted to play just a bit of it because it's just this part's pretty short. And we hadn't mentioned it on any of the shows yet. And so I thought we would play a little bit of it and then we're going to start the show. So this is your moment to smoke them if you got them and grab a beverage and listen to Father Linus share his thoughts on integrating this new stuff into the Linux kernel. And then the Unplugged program starts. Also a good time to get in that matrix room so you can help us title this thing.
3: Simultaneous translators, because I have no idea how you would translate this into Japanese. So one of the things we've talked a lot about over the last few kernel releases is the introduction of Rust into the kernel. And I think it has been relatively steady and quiet. What's your perception?
4: Well, so Rust still is at the point where we have the initial infrastructure got merged last year. It's been growing, but we don't have any part of the kernel that really depends on Rust yet. To me, Rust was one of those things that, A, it made technical sense, but to me personally, even more important was that we need to not stagnate as a kernel and as developers. And so I am always excited by trying something new and not getting too comfortable doing the same thing. I mean, I've been working on the kernel now for 32 years. 32 years. And that's a long time to work on one single thing, but it's still interesting because it's not the same single thing. I mean, Linux 32 years ago was very different from what Linux is today, obviously. And I actually often look for things where we can do new things and we can do things differently, because it's so easy to get stuck in a rut and say, this is working just fine, right? And Rust has not really shown itself as the next great big thing, but I think during next year we'll actually be starting to integrate drivers and some even major subsystems that are starting to actively use it. So it's one of those things. It's going to take years before it's a big part of the kernel, but it's certainly shaping up to be one of those things.
3: So you're writing Rust code yourself, you're reviewing Rust code.
4: No. I have been reading Rust code a bit just so that I can make some kind of judgment calls on when something is too horrendous to be included in the kernel. But I have to admit, the kernel, we rely on literally thousands of people. Every single release we have 1,000 people involved, and they're not the same 1,000 people. Quite often we have people, in fact, for the longest time we've had the statistics be roughly that every release, about half the people involved send just one patch. And a lot of them never show up again. They may have something small they wanted to fix that they cared about, and they were not really kernel people. They found it for some other reason, and they sent their small patch to the kernel, and they were never interested in doing anything more. But then the other half keeps coming back. And when it comes to Rust, I'm not going to be the one who manages the Rust code, because that's not my expertise, as is true of so many other parts of the kernel. I'm less of a programmer these days than I am. I call myself a technical lead because I'm not a manager. I don't manage people, I manage code. So I call myself a technical lead. I'm not, my day-to-day work is not programming. It is merging other people's codes, and Rust will be one of those things.

It's Pocket Hair with me, Chris. All right, maybe I shouldn't call it Pocket Hair. Maybe we'll stick with Pocket Office. Hello, everybody. I have great news. We have reached our bounty, and another Office Hours is already in the kitchen, getting whipped up. But I thought, let's take a brief moment with a little Pocket Office and tell you about a new podcasting 2.0 feature that JB is working on. And I'm hoping you'll help us test it, because we're going to go into detail in the next episode of Office Hours. We're also going to chat about an improvement proposal to the Podcasting 2.0 project to make our little project really sing. So here's what we got going on. It is early days. I mean, this is a minimum viable project, I guess you could say. But I think you can handle it. And then you'll get a good picture, and it'll help you understand the conversation even more. So we have set up something that we are calling Jupiter Station. It's a 24/7 live stream with classic episodes and our weekly live streams. What's new and neat is that it is a podcasting 2.0 feed with the live item tag in there, known as Lit. So you can plug it into any podcasting 2.0 app that supports the live item tag and stream our classic back catalog and our current weekly live shows in your favorite podcasting 2.0 app. You can subscribe to it, and it'll be right there in the list. And one day, obviously, I hope to have every show with live item tag support. But we're not there yet, and we're starting here because it's a great way to test. And even if every single individual show feed had Lit support, I think I'd still want like a mainstream feed, so like an all-shows live stream feed. So I just started here. It's called Jupiter Station. And you'll get old shows that the bot's picking and rotating for you, some really old stuff sometimes, some recent stuff. And then, of course, the weekly Coda radios, Linux Unplugged, any live event we're doing. Like if we were live at Linux Fest or something like that, that would be on the stream as well on that Lit feed. And, you know, I don't often listen to the back catalog. It's hard to listen to yourself, at least I find it, especially younger me. Younger me is so dumb. But tuning into the feed and just letting the DJ bot pick it, it's actually kind of nice. Reminding me of old conversations and projects we worked on and just letting the system pick it for me. I've been enjoying that. But here's a few things that you should know are not working right now as you help us test this. Like I said, it's a minimum viable project. Big one, you'll probably notice right away. The individual show and episode metadata does not update per show or stream right now. So you could be... It just says the Jupiter Station feed. It doesn't update to what you're actually hearing on the stream. Obviously, we want to fix that. Also, the value block right now is static. So you can boost, but it doesn't reflect the current show you're listening to. The boost will support the stream, and we have it tagged as such as, hey, this was somebody who was saying thanks for the Jupiter Station. And it, of course, supports the network and all that. But it won't go to the individual show you're listening to as of right now. And that... That may always be the case with the station feed. Maybe not. I'm not sure there. Something to consider. And one other thing that I think is going to be really nice to have that isn't in there yet is we cannot update the pending or live status or ended status. So traditionally with these live item tags, I can actually go in and say, in an hour, Linux Unplugged is going to start. And so then if you happen to open up your podcasting app within that hour, you'll see, hey, by the way, you know, in 25 minutes or whatever it is by that point, in 25 minutes, Linux Unplugged is going to be live. Tap here. And then when it actually goes live, I can then send a push notification and change that status in your player to live. And of course, you can opt to not get that push notification. But if you don't want to miss a live stream of Linux Unplugged, and they are kind of bangers, it's nice to be able to get that push notification. We are not sending those out at this particular point in time. It is just a static feed that's always live, and you'd have to follow the actual calendar, which I did link in the description, to know when we're live. Eventually, we should be able to get to that point as well. It's really just a matter of getting it right, having a system that can generate the RSS XML file, put it up on object storage, send out a pod ping. It's building tools we don't have yet. But we can build those tools, and all of the things that I said that aren't working are possible to be fixed if we invest the time. And
We invest the time if there's interest and demand by you, the audience. So if I see people testing this and listening to the stream and liking it and getting feedback, those are signals to me it's worth us investing our time. If I put it out there and it doesn't really go anywhere, it may just end up being a dead project or an MVP, or we get it a little bit further and just kind of keep it there, or we wrap it up. I'm not sure. We're just really careful how we spend our time. So I really gauge it based on kind of the traction it seems to get with the audience. So I'm putting it out there. I'd like to see if you like this, if you use it, and I'd like you to have a chance to try it before the next Office Hours comes out. Brent's traveling in Berlin right now, and then I'm taking the wife on a little birthday road trip for a couple of days. So we have bits of office. We've never really done it this way. We have bits of Office Hours that are going to be pre-produced and ready to go, and then we're going to put it all together and ship it out to you. But we've been having a lot of new ideas. I don't know really how to put it. We've had like good ideas and bad ideas on ways we can go with putting together a show that's a bounty show where we don't have a weekly deadline. So if a guest falls through, we can kind of, well, we could let that slip for a day, or if Brent's traveling, we can let that slip. Or, hey, if we have time to produce a bit here, we can do that. And we're still finding our rhythm with it, but man, do I like it when we get it right. I'm kicking myself when we get it wrong, because I would have liked to have had the episode out right around when we hit our bounty, which was a couple of weeks ago, actually, I think, or a week ago. Whatever. I would have liked to have an episode out then. We're going to get closer and tighter as we figure this out, if we keep hitting those bounties, of course. And if you do boost into this pocket office, I'll put those sats towards our next bounty. But I am really stoked that we hit another one. Really, really looking forward to what we're working on and doing a technical deep dive into how this works and kind of some of the improvements and I'm hopeful some of the updates we'll see to Podcasting 2.0 to make this even better. 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That's what I've been doing. So that's why I'm really excited about this. 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You know what I mean? 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

0: Streaming from the beautiful Pacific Northwest and the mighty American West Coast, we greet you all. Good morning, good evening, or whenever your timeline may fall. Time-appropriate greetings indeed to one and all. This is The Launch, and my name is Chris.
1: And I'm Angela.
0: Hello, Angela. I got some things to let the people know about. 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We got a Matrix chat room. We got a Mumble. All of that, including links to what we talk about this week. All that is at weeklylaunch.rocks. That is our website. And we invite you to check it out.
2: From turkey tunes to cranberry rhymes, it's Thanksgiving time with Angela.
0: Well, you're thinking nice. About Thanksgiving, so I made you a jingle.
1: Yeah. Yep. I was going through the fridge this morning, and all my deviled egg components are expired.
0: Oh, of course.
1: Got to replace them. I feel like I always have an expired mustard in the fridge. I don't know. I don't even know how that's possible. But
0: I know. What goes bad in there?
1: Yeah. Well, so I am looking forward to Thanksgiving here in a couple, 4 weeks maybe. And there are just some go-to dishes. First of all, since the divorce, I think we've done every Thanksgiving together.
0: Maybe not one like after the first year, because I went to my family 1 year or something like that.
1: Yeah, maybe.
0: Or maybe we still had one.
1: I don't know. Yeah. Well, yeah, because we're...
0: I think we might have still had one.
1: Because divorce was in both sides of our families, we went to multiple families over multiple days.
0: Yeah.
1: So, but anyway, the tradition is Chris and Hadia come over.
0: Yeah, and it's a serious Thanksgiving.
1: And your mom, and sometimes your mom's sister, your brother. And so I always make deviled eggs.
0: Yeah.
1: I am thinking about making broccoli salad just because it's a good cold, side thing.
0: Yeah, so much stuff we have is like warm and brown. You know, it is. That is like you got stuffing,
1: gravy,
0: the gravy, the turkey's kind of, you know what I mean? So it's like having something green and bright and fresh is nice. It's a good idea.
1: Mm-hmm. Dia makes a chip dip that is so good, Velveeta and salsa and some other
0: lots
1: secret
0: of
1: sauce
0: stuff,
1: things.
0: Lots of garlic and just crazy.
1: So good. And then you and Dia make the turkey. Mm-hmm. I'm trying to think. There's
0: usually a green bean casserole, unless my mom makes
1: that. Yeah, your mom likes to make that.
0: And then Hadil always loves to try like a go at like stuffing. So sometimes she'll make like a fancy stuffing, and sometimes she'll make like a standard stuffing for those that don't want anything fancy, like the kids.
1: Mm-hmm. This is sounding like the lunch. I also make fruit salad for the kids.
0: For the kids. Definitely not for me.
1: And I do. Yeah. And I do the sweet potatoes.
0: Yeah, yeah.
1: I am really looking forward to it. You know, I have a turkey in my freezer right now that I meant to cook this last weekend.
0: Really?
1: Yeah.
0: Oh.
1: Yeah. I can pull it out for Thanksgiving.
0: I take it pretty seriously. You know, in years past, and I'm considering doing it this year too. I've done two turkeys, and I do one as a test turkey.
1: Right.
0: And I do a test run of like a cooking technique and then hone in and then do a final turkey on actual Thanksgiving Day.
1: Mm-hmm.
0: Might do that. Haven't really. What's really been working is honestly just cooking it in the oven.
1: Yeah.
0: It's just been working so nice.
1: Yeah. My oven has never been the same. I have not been able to clean.
0: Oh, yeah, yeah.
1: Remember when you tried to deep fry it?
0: Well, that was the Alton Brown method where you get it really hot really quick. But and he's like, cover it in oil. But what he neglects to mention, it's a good technique. But when you get it to like 500 degrees, that oil splatters.
1: Yes, everywhere.
0: Everywhere.
1: Yeah.
0: So it's never the same.
1: We're at the point where two out of three kids, keep in mind they're 12, 14, and 16, two out of three will actually eat more than just mac and cheese and bread.
0: Yeah.
1: Right? Bella. Bella will not eat more than mac and cheese and bread and the fruit salad. But anyway, it's nice that at least two of them are going to eat turkey and some of the other
0: fixings. Try to get her to eat turkey. I mean, it probably won't work, but I'll try.
1: I know. I don't know why this girl does not like
0: food.
1: Meat. Food. Like, I can't get her to eat any kind of deli meat or...
0: Maybe she's a bird.
1: Or rotisserie chicken. Rotisserie chicken, even. It's just the chicken strip without the breading. I try to tell her that, and she's like, ew. You know? And then Abby gets home from school yesterday. I'm like, do you want some sirloin? She's like, yeah.
0: So are we invited? We're going to invite my mom? Have we talked that?
1: Oh, I mean...
0: We should, so I should probably let her know.
1: Well, we haven't not invited your mom.
0: All right. Well, I'm...
1: Your mom.
0: I just realized I haven't actually told her.
1: Well, I'm sure she assumes. Man. I don't know.
0: Yeah.
1: I don't know. But have you ordered a turkey yet?
0: No. But it's on my radar. Ooh. Andy and I have talked about it.
1: You know what I want to make again is there's a jalapeno cream cheese cranberry dip that is killer.
0: Yeah. Yeah. Yeah. Yeah. Yeah. I'm looking forward to it. Good food. Good eating. And then, you know, I want some leftovers this year, too. But if I do the test turkey, I probably
1: will. I think Amazon has some like divided leftover.
0: Oh, yeah.
1: Just plastic so that
0: something
1: you can.
0: Yeah, it's all right. So here's
1: bring your own dishes.
0: bring your dishes and take home some food. That's the tip, right? All right, here's what I want to know. So here's a little boost in question for you. Or you can give us a call. What is your Thanksgiving vibe? Is it a big deal for your family? Small thing? And then is there anything you do that other families should consider, like a tradition?
1: Well,
0: what?
1: What do you do?
0: What do I do? You mean Jack in the Box? No.
1: No. Yeah, right. Okay. Well, yes. Okay. That's funny. Yeah, I forgot about that. When we were married, Chris and I would always have fast food on the way to some of these family things. It was mostly just because we're juggling kids and just need something fast.
0: The timing of it. We would actually be on the road in between family stuff when it's time to eat.
1: Yeah. But no, you put an ambiance on the TV.
0: Oh, yeah. Yeah, yeah. I do like that. I go, you know, and sometimes I'll just go on YouTube and I'll find them and then I'll use a tool to download them off of YouTube, then load them on the media server.
1: Well, tell them what them is.
0: Them? What?
1: What it is. What is it? It's typically a crackling fire.
0: Oh, yeah. Or anything. I mean, I always just generally.
1: There was a Christmas scene.
0: Yeah.
1: Well, I think you did that.
0: I've got like
1: Christmas.
0: A dozen now. And they're all like, I've got Halloween ones, but I like to find a new one every year. So I'll probably go spelunking and then just throw that on the media server so it's easy to just put up on the TV.
1: Mm-hmm.
0: Lickety split.
1: Mm-hmm.
0: And it, you know, it adds a vibe. So what do you do? Do you have a tradition? Do you have maybe something we should consider copying? Or are you a Thanksgiving hater?
1: Oh, yeah. Also, like,
0: could be.
1: Is your Christmas tree up? Right? Because Thanksgiving is at the end of the month this month, right? Normally, I wait till my birthday, which, by the way, as long as we don't miss an episode, episode 42 will be the same week that I turn 42.
0: No way. That's cool.
1: I think I'm 42. Are you 43?
0: I think so.
1: Okay, then I'm 40. I'll be 42.
0: Sure.
1: I know. It doesn't even matter anymore. No. We're just halfway through our lives or less.
0: It's getting to that range where it's like, I don't really even want to know.
1: But yeah, I'm going to be putting up the tree any day now.
0: Wow. So you're going before?
1: Yeah. Yeah. I need to get all the Halloween stuff out. And yes.
0: I go after just because the RV is such a small space.
1: Yeah.
0: But
1: your tree's like a foot and a half tall.
0: Yeah, it's tiny. Well, it's like this year, too, it's going to be tricky because I got such a cool work setup. I don't know if I want to.
1: Adversary's tree is up.
0: Really?
1: Yeah. Yeah.
0: Adversaries.
1: Nice.
0: All right. So, yeah, boost in. Let us know or give us a call. Tell us your turkey vibe.
2: Let us know your turkey vibe. Boost in or give us a call.
0: All right. So over the week, I have been trying to optimize my sleep following guidance from a certain LLM backed with data collected by my Apple Watch that I wear at night using an app called Health Auto Export. And then initially I exported quite a bit of health data to the LLM and then just sleep data. And then in this last week, while I've been doing this challenge, I just uploaded my last 7 days and had it give me an analysis.
1: This is crazy. It created a table of data that I know
0: you're
1: not capable of doing.
0: No, I didn't make that. I did not make that.
1: No offense. It's just not your forte. Like,
0: this is
1: my forte, but yes.
0: It's kind of fantastic.
1: Oh, my gosh.
0: Yeah, it's kind of fantastic, really. It did a pretty good job, I have to say. And it helped me also refine some of my data collection so it would be a bit more clear. And overall, things look pretty good. There is some stuff that wasn't as good. So maybe I'll do that. The wake after sleep onset was a little bit worse for me.
1: Also.
0: Yeah. And, you know, one of the things I realized when I'm actually paying a lot of attention is there's a spousal factor. Like sometimes she wakes me up.
1: Yeah.
0: And then I'm up. And if she wakes me up 20, 30 minutes after I've fallen asleep, I have a really tough time falling asleep.
1: There is a clear solution to that.
0: Or if she wakes me up at 4 a.m., around 4 a.m. like today, I'm up. I was up at 4 a.m. I'm like, oh, it's too early to be up. So those there's a problem there. But outside of that, I got a little bit better. My deep sleep was a little bit not great, but I have thoughts on that I'll come back to. My overall sleep efficiency had a huge gain, in part because of better tracking, but overall because I was following each night a different routine.
1: Right.
0: So, and that helped. Here's what I hate.
1: You compounded them.
0: I had a 25% REM bounce back. That's fantastic. That's my biggest win right there. My sleep became more consolidated. If I did wake up, the waking periods were shorter. I had less fragmented sleep. I had more complete cycles. I had higher REM share points, so that was good. And I have a good, clear action plan from what worked based on this last 7 days for the next 7 days. And this is a great plan to iterate on. And I definitely feel like I'm sleeping better or moving in the right direction. But I'll tell you, it's not great. You know, it's a good improvement, but it's not a great improvement. And I think I have to acknowledge that the thing that might have worked the best for me, or one of the things that helped, Colonel's suggestions on the magnesium and stuff like that worked, and I have those linked last week. But the one thing that I'm really frustrated by that seemed to demonstrate good results was a 2-hour kind of wind down.
1: Oh, yeah. Yeah. Well, what about the journaling? I was curious about that.
0: I hated it.
1: Yeah. well, did you digital? Oh, no.
0: I did. No, I did.
1: Yeah.
0: I did
1: oh,
0: notes.
1: Okay, good. Yeah. Yeah.
0: Yeah, I don't know. I really don't want this 2-hour before. Maybe it doesn't have to be 2 hours. Maybe I could try to narrow that window down. Because if you think of what, I mean, that's just impossible for me.
1: It's like the whole night, basically. It's like you have, yeah, so get, what, do you,
0: like,
1: what do you do?
0: Like, that was a challenge. Is there some nights I get home and I'm like, I don't even have 2 hours before bed. It's like bedtime now. There's no time to wind down.
1: Yeah.
0: That's definitely an issue. But then when I do, it's like, but this is the 2 hour. I cannot just, like, no TV, no phone, no computer at all. Like, I can read sometimes, but I just can't imagine making that a routine thing. I have too much shit to do.
1: Yeah.
0: I can't wrap my head around it. And, you know, like, and what is that like if the kids text me? Does that mean I'm not? I mean, I'm checking a screen then. Does that break the whole 2 hour cycle? Like, I found that to be. Plus, there's the whole psychological thing of like, I don't want to be the type of person where this stuff is on my mind and it's affecting my sleep so much. Like, I want to believe that I can just deal with stuff and then turn it off and go to sleep.
1: Well, responding to the kids is
0: one thing,
1: completely different than
0: like a
1: work doom
0: thing
1: scrolling.
0: Or,
1: right?
0: Doom scrolling.
1: Because doom scrolling is a psychological void. You know,
0: yeah, or it's really, you know, one of the things is keeping the heart rate down. It's things just get your heart rate up,
1: right?
0: Political things or news or
1: right.
0: whatever,
1: yeah.
0: But God, I hated that that showed some results. I hated that, and I don't really know how to internalize that in a way that I can actually make work for me because two hours is bonkers. I just can't do that,
1: right? The wind down was basically no blue light, or electronics, basically.
0: Yep.
1: So you like to read,
0: yeah.
1: So you could listen to books or physically read a book like that. Then you're doing something as long as you feel like you're accomplishing something.
0: It's still
1: that
0: tough
1: way.
0: Though for 2 hours in the RV to do no screens.
1: Yeah.
0: Like, what am I just sitting on the couch reading? I mean, I can some nights, but it just doesn't seem like something I can realistically do.
1: Yeah. Not every night. No.
0: Yeah. I don't know, but it did help. So I'm going to try to play with that some more. You know, my takeaway was, is this actually wasn't a waste of time.
1: Good.
0: I did overall actually see an improvement in my sleep after months of sort of a declining. I actually got an improvement, which is huge. And so I think for the next week, I'm going to kind of keep the same, kind of try to go to bed by 9:30, 10 o'clock every night. I'm going to see about walking in the morning, depends on daylight, because we have new daylight savings time. But also, I'm going to attempt like at least a 30-minute wind down.
1: Yeah. Yeah, I mean, do something that you feel good about that isn't feeling like it's limiting your life, because, you're just going to have a negative feeling about it.
0: Yeah, that's just it. It's like, I mean, and I don't mean to sound like I'm addicted to my screen, but it's
1: no.
0: I live in an RV, and so if I don't want to look at screens, that means I either have to sequester myself to, like, the back bedroom, or I have to ask everybody else not to look at screens.
1: Oh, but didn't this have you training yourself that when you lay in bed, it's for sleep?
0: Yeah,
1: so you can't.
0: True. Yeah.
1: Or, I mean, you can stand around it awkwardly.
0: Yeah. I just turn my back to the TV. You know, so it's like, that's a particularly tricky one.
1: Yeah.
0: And then Wednesday night, I think I worked till 8 o'clock at night. And so, you know, I mean, I'm looking at screens to drive home. You know, like, the whole thing is just, that's a little impossible, but 30 minutes I think I could do, and I'm going to try it, see if it goes, see if a little light walking helps, depending on the weather and light. And then I'm going to continue to take the magnesium that Colonel recommended, which has been fantastic.
1: Did you get the gummy one with the 3 and 8? And the,
0: I don't know.
1: No? Oh, okay.
0: I don't know.
1: I ordered it, but I don't have it yet.
0: Yeah.
1: I don't know
0: I
1: why.
0: Thought I ordered it, but I put it in the cart that after that episode, but I don't think I got it.
1: Yeah.
0: And just realizing that.
1: Yeah. You already had one that he had recommended.
0: Yeah.
1: So,
0: yeah.
1: This was just it has the glycinate and the 3 and 8.
0: Bite Bitten adds in our Matrix chat room, he says, I was forced to make like a to-do list, and that helped get things out of my head.
1: Yep.
0: I do that. Some, now more than ever, I do that. I'll just do a quick dump, even if it's just a list.
1: Yeah, so. There's certain times of the month where I'm like ambitious Ange, and I make this big to-do list, and it does help. And then I just stare at it for a couple days and don't do anything on it. I make a to-do list of things to do that I'm not going to do.
0: Well, you got to make a to-do to do the to-do list.
1: Yes.
0: Deduced, right? A 25% REM bounce back is pretty good. I mean, that feels like a real, like the measurable win there.
1: Yeah.
0: And also the takeaway here of exporting health data and then just massaging and working with it with the machine felt in a way like I was getting more attention than a doctor would give me. Not that it was doctor level advice, but every time I've gone to a doctor and I've talked about the data on my Apple Watch, they tell me to put my toy away, son. You know, they do not, they do not want to hear what my Apple Watch has to say.
1: Yeah.
0: And I'm like, but bro, I've owned like a dozen watches and I can tell you this data is good. Like I've tried, I've tried a lot. This is good data.
1: Yeah. Modern medicine sucks.
0: They don't want to hear it.
1: Yeah. I have iron deficiency and my doctor's like, eat soy. Okay. Well, soy messes with the thyroid. I have Hashimoto's.
0: Your thyroid
1: soy,
0: problems too, yeah.
1: Yeah. Is high in nickel. I'm allergic to nickel. Like there's so many things about soy that, and it has like a natural estrogen like hormone or whatever that messes, like there's so many things wrong with soy for me as a person, but that's the recommendation.
0: Yeah.
1: It's dumb.
0: You don't get, I mean, it's not like these things are ready to give medical advice, but it has this, it has the 6 month chat history with me. It has my watch data and now it has these things we've tried and then we have measurable results from those things we've tried. To me, it feels like it's a preview of what could be possible in terms of more useful medical care that's directly tailored to the person, tailored to your specific issues, and has the capacity to go on and on with you for months or years at a time, put all that information together like you're its only patient, and help you tailor an action plan. Like if you, I could imagine, so for me, I was attempting to do this with sleep. But I have to wonder if I were attempting to lose some weight and maybe I wanted to walk more and get more steps, you could absolutely see how you could use that same sort of data export and something like ChatGPT to be essentially a coach and help you and analyze your work and see how you're doing and help you keep to your goals. It's kind of there today, and it's an interesting use case of it. I don't think I'm going to keep working with ChatGPT. I think I've got it on my own from here, but you know, if things take a turn for the worse, I always can pick that thread back up. I can pick that right back up and be like, okay, Chad, here's what's happened since we chatted last. Here's my data since we chatted last. Let's figure this out. So that's my plan, and I'm sticking to it. And it's nice to have a bit of improvement. Let's hope it gets even better next week. We shall see. Okay, Andrews, so we got some voicemails to get to. We got some music of the week and all of that. So let's get some of the basics out of the way. You can call us after the music.
3: Well, I'm just going to make a quick call to my launch. I haven't checked in since yesterday. 774-462-5667. That's it. All right. 774-462-5667. Call now.
0: Yeah. Won't you call now? You can leave us a voicemail. We'll play it next week. It's something that really matters to us. We always love hearing from you. And then something else that's a real treat. It's a real delight. If you boost while our track plays, 95% of the sats go to the artists, and that really makes their day.
3: Now's the time. It's the song of the week. Remember, you can boost the track. They sure like that.
0: And our song of the week is Floodgates by Justin Landtrip.

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1: Call the launch. We're standing by. 774-462-5667. That's the line.
2: Call the launch, won't you? We'd love it if you gave us a ring. And we did get a few voicemails this week. Mark from Michigan is our Northern Michigan is our first caller this week.
3: Hey guys, Mark from Northern Michigan here. Almost actually home. Got a late start to listening to you. Been enjoying it. Following up about your question about the internet, what we did for the first year, we had Starlink and we used that for streaming TV and things like that, and we used it for video gaming, Minecraft and the like. But we also had a secondary service that was basically a phone line service, 10 megabyte per second down. We used that for our Zoom and team calls because at the time, 3 years ago, Starlink didn't have enough satellites up, so the latency didn't make Teams calls very efficient. So what my wife Bill and I would do is we'd just look at each other's schedule and who had the most important meeting, and that was the person that got to use the DSL or whatever it was, 10 megabit per second.
2: Your turn.
3: And then the other one got to use Starlink and hope things went well. But then about just 6 months after we moved into the new house, due to some federal grants, we got fiber.
4: Oh, nice.
3: We have like 5,000 people in our county. We have like 700 people in our double township, and we got gigabit fiber. So that's cool. That makes the home labbing really efficient, even though
4: all the meetings.
3: Gigabit but I do have a question on the home lab, and I need your help. I got the Albi Hub set up like I talked about before. I'm in it. I can see it. But I don't know how to find you. What's next?
2: Where are you?
3: I got the Albi Hub set up. What's next?
2: Good question.
3: All right,
2: hold on. You're getting cut. Mark, Mark, you got cut off.
4: Did he call back?
2: Yeah, he called back.
4: Okay.
2: All right, here he is. Here
4: another
2: he is.
4: 2 minutes.
2: No, this one's much quicker.
4: Oh, okay.
2: Yeah. Although, I liked his story about using Starlink and shifting to the phone line.
4: How do satellites work? How are they powered?
2: Amazingly, I know
4: how do they operate in cold? Isn't it cold?
2: They got solar panels on them, and I think they must have some batteries in them. I know.
4: And they operate in the cold? The batteries are not affected by the cold?
2: Well, they have to build them with the special insulations.
4: Okay.
2: Yeah. I'll tell you what. The Starlink latency has gotten a lot better, too, Mark. 20 to 30 milliseconds could be your expected, which is pretty good for a call. All right, here's part two.
3: Mark from Michigan in. Sorry, that went long. I didn't think it would go that long. Anyhow, being able to boost, I got the Albi Hub set up, but I have no idea what to do next because I don't know where to find you or what to link it to or any of that. But likewise, on my phone, I did get the Strike app and Fountain app.
2: There you go.
3: Fountain FM app installed, and I actually have money kind of in the Strike app, but it says I can't boost until November 7th. It's not available for me
4: until
3: November 7th. Don't know what that's all about. So hope at least one way I'll be able to boost in the future and support. With the amount of money I've been spending, though, I'm thinking about just becoming like a member because I think it might be a little more easier. But any help on the Albi Hub would be greatly appreciated. Later.
5: Stay a while and listen.
2: I think I would advise to stay on the Strike and Fountain path. And then Wes and I, hopefully in the near term future, will have an Albi Hub, a guide, maybe a stream. Not exactly sure because that's definitely the harder path. I mean, it's a self-hosted path, so I like it. But the Fountain path is not only the easier path, but they host the infrastructure. And little birdies tell me there'll be an update coming over the next few weeks that's going to make it even easier with Fountain.
4: Ooh.
2: Uh-huh. So my short-term advice is stick with the Fountain path. My long-term advice is wait for our Albi Hub guide. So everybody on the Lightning Network that has an Albi Hub, just really quickly here, everybody gets a Lightning address, a at get Albi address. Ange has one, I have one. And that's how you send sats, and then we put those in the shows, and you use a Podcasting 2.0 app. You connect it to Anyways, Mark, wait for the guide. I think that's probably just going to make things easier. But I appreciate you giving it the go. I mean, it is an adventure. And I'm always really amazed that people are willing to do it. We really appreciate it. You know, for us, the difference, you know, fundamentally is, so we've been doing the booths in LUP for 3 years. You know, we've been doing them in this show since we started. The sats don't really, we don't spend them on the day to day. Like, we can use them if we had to, like, we have strategic purposes, but they give us a hedge long term for the network, as a pool to draw from. So we really do appreciate that, because it's sort of like long term thinking, long term investing for us. All right. Now, here's our last voicemail, and it comes from the famous, well known Corn Cob Jim.
6: Hey, this is Corn Cob Jim, and I got a bone to pick with you. And I heard on the other day's episode of The Lunch that you said something about needing to put stabilizers in your gasoline, because we put cone whiskey in the gasoline. And I got to say that I've been putting cone whiskey in about everything for my whole life, ever since I was 12 or 21, something like that. Anyway, cone whiskey is perfectly stable. You don't have to put stabilizers in your cone whiskey. And I decided I was going to call in to give you a piece of Uncle Jim. What are you doing? Now, hang on now. I'm talking. That's my phone. God damn it. Just give me a second. I'm almost done. Give me my. No, I'm so sorry. That was my uncle. Get out. Go. Put some corn or something. Get out of here.
4: Oh, my gosh.
2: Now, what? I don't know if I agree. I don't think there's anything stable at all about corn whiskey, which is a real thing.
4: Was he saying corn whiskey? It sounded like coal whiskey.
2: No, corn whiskey. And it corn is whiskey. At the center of many controversies over the great history of this United States.
4: Okay.
2: One of my favorite was the Whiskey Rebellion of 1790s. The new U.S. government imposed a tax on distilled spirits, including corn-based whiskey produced by many farmers at the time. The whiskey tax was deeply unpopular, since whiskey often served as both a drink and a form of currency in the rural West. Anger turned violent as Western Pennsylvania farmers resisted tax collectors, intimidated officials, destroyed stills, and burned barns. President George Washington led a 13,000-strong militia to suppress the uprising. The only time a sitting president has personally commanded the troops in the field.
4: Wow. That's incredible.
2: That is. The episode provoked a fierce debate, with critics like Thomas Jefferson arguing the government was repeating the very tyranny the Americans had just revolted.
4: Who would have thought?
2: So I don't know if there's anything stable about it at all, my friend. It might be quite unstable. So there you go. That's the calls this week. Thank you, everybody, who gave us a ring. We really appreciate you. And we'd love it if you gave us a voicemail for the next episode. Cha-cha-cha. All right. And we got one web zap this week.
7: Coming in hot with the booze.
4: What? Ooh, what is a web zap?
2: What is a web zap? Well, we've noticed that the boost support has declined, although it's been up a little bit the last couple episodes, but on average it's declined. And then I pulled the numbers. It was something like 70% of the people listening didn't have an app that could boost us.
4: Okay.
2: So we thought, all right, time to do a web form. And we created a web form that lets you use Stripe, I believe, right? Stripe. Mm-hmm. Or you can use Lightning still if you want, if you just have like sats on chain and you don't want to set up the whole podcasting 2.0 stack. So we have web zaps now. We're trying it out, and we launched it, soft launch, last week, and we got one.
4: Yeah, and it's at weeklylaunch.rocks.
2: /zap. I put a link in the show notes, too. Hello, Angie and Chris. This is from Matt M. As a book recommendation, may I propose the Wafer series by Becky Chambers. Her universe is heavily Star Trek-inspired. Check. But without the limitations imposed by TV, especially at the time of TOS. It allows her to explore more of the relationship between heavily different species. Oh, interesting. Regarding language, culture. Yeah, that is an area Star Trek doesn't go into as much. And habitats. It's less of a heroic in the way Star Trek stories might be. It follows the lives of more ordinary people that get caught up in extraordinary circumstances. But it makes for an amazing world building. I regularly listen live, often while cooking dinner, since the show's happening late in the French time zone.
4: Nice.
2: So maybe it's lunch, less lunch related.
4: Lunch.
2: Maybe less lunch related. Oh, I thought he was going to make a dinner joke.
4: Yeah.
2: I was gearing up for the dinner joke.
4: Yeah.
2: But Jupiter Broadcasting got me into Home Assistant. Woo!
7: Coming in hot with the booth.
2: Loving this. Got a bunch of sensors already and currently putting some smart lights into my small apartment.
4: Nice.
2: The IKEA Zigbee gear seems like a great value for the money, at least here in the EU. Thanks for all the great shows. That's a fantastic web zap.
4: Mm-hmm.
2: I'd love to hear how it goes and which IKEA gear is working for you. Because I have heard things, and I had the wife buy some, but haven't actually tried it out yet. So I don't actually know how good it is, but I'm waiting to hear her, I guess, report.
8: And now it is time for Le Boost.
2: All right, we got some fresh. I'm pulling in Fret Hot. Well, that's a bit of a number change right there.
4: Yeah, it is.
2: All right, there we go. Adversary 17 is our baller lobster.
9: Hey!
2: Coming in with 302,096 sats. He sent a nice boost last week to thank Drew, too, to make sure Drew got some sats. Another book series recommendation, The Bobverse. Magnolia Mayhem recommended it.
4: Hmm.
2: I have read The Bobverse, unfortunately, so I cannot say it's new to me. But if you haven't, it's really good. It is a sci-fi. How to describe it? It starts small,
4: mm-hmm.
2: one man in like a room, and ends up galactic size.
4: Okay.
2: That's I don't want to spoil anything more than that. But
4: okay.
2: It's really good.
4: But you also recommend.
2: Yes. I will plus one on that. Oh, and he says, here's a plus one to help pay for those tires. Yeah. And the pre-show is grousing that I got to buy all four new tires for my car again. I feel like every couple of years something happens and I got to buy new tires. Thank you, adversaries. Appreciate that. Mick Zips here with 20,000 sats.
10: Well, I'll be dipped.
2: Don't know if you're interested into historical fiction, but I enjoyed the Last Kingdom series, previously called the Saxon Stories. Takes place in England during the Viking invasion. I think it's 13 books.
4: Wow. So would take some time to finish.
2: Yeah.
4: Why would they rename it?
2: Why did they rename it? That's a good question. Was it like not a good product? Like,
11: just pump the brakes right there.
2: I want to know what's going on right there. You know?
4: Yeah.
2: I got questions and he's got answers, I think, or something like that.
12: Yeah, I got answers and I want some questions.
2: There you go. There you go. Let us know. But thank you for the recommendation, Mixip. Bobby Pink came in with 20,000 sats.
13: I don't understand what the heck is going on here.
2: Says, it's been a while since I checked in with the lunch. Hope you're all doing great and cooking up some delicious recipes. I do miss Brunch with Brent. Sadie's going through a bit of a villain arc right now.
4: Oh, my gosh.
2: Yeah. You notice how we're still held up, too.
4: Yeah.
2: I blame him for the lack of boost because we didn't pivot in time. I mean, the whole thing is structurally his fault. Structurally. But we continue on low-key. The food topics come up. Don't tell him we talked about Thanksgiving. Don't tell him. Thank you, Bobby Penn. Appreciate that. PJ's here with a row of ducks. That's 2,222 cents. Hey, why not a live boost? Well, thank you, PJ. We love those.
14: Make it so.
2: Yes, indeed. Sohang's here with a row of ducks. Chris, the topic of unsustainable infinite growth and the transition away from it and the potential collapse you mentioned is the core thesis of our old pal Karl Marx, and he figured that out in the 1800s. Secondly, I want to share that the Nebula Mesh VPN success story for Nebula. Nebula, cool. But I don't know how to send it in. It's too long for a boost, and I can't reasonably expect you to wade through piles of email. Oh, was that long? Well, send us a voicemail if that's possible.
4: Well, the voicemail cuts off at 2 minutes.
2: Well,
4: 50 voicemails.
2: That's the challenge. No, the challenge is to do it in 2 minutes.
4: Oh, okay. Throw it in. Type it up. Throw it into ChatGPT.
2: Tell them to shorten
4: bullet.
2: It.
4: Yeah, bullet
2: hey,
4: list.
2: Hey, Chad,
4: it.
2: Give me a short version of this. By the way, I think we should all just lean into calling it Chad.
4: I like that.
2: Yeah, or you could call live. But I feel like, you know, if you send me a voicemail, then I could play it in loop.
4: Yeah.
2: Also, I recently switched to Fountain full time since I moved from Apple to Google. It's growing on me. Oh, dude, Fountain over the last year has gotten so great. And very excited about their future. They've now officially launched their Fountain FM for Podcasters, which is their hosting service, which we've been using for a little bit for this week in Bitcoin and like it a lot.
4: Mm-hmm.
2: So they got a lot of things they're doing. And one of the things that I think they're going to improve on a lot in the near term is the live experience is about to get even better, too. So I'm excited about that. All right. User, thank you for the boost. User 7135044 comes in.
15: The heck?
2: Somebody needs to go set their username.
15: Yep.
16: Yep.
14: Mm-hmm.
4: What the heck?
2: But
4: what was that?
2: That was the guy's drinking right there.
4: Okay. You know?
15: Mm-hmm. Yep.
16: Yep.
4: Mm-hmm. That sounds like a bong or they're peeing.
2: No, he's drinking beer.
4: Okay.
2: 9,000 sats.
17: The traders love the vol.
2: Hey, Chris and Ange, sorry to hear about your sleep issues. I sympathize greatly as I've been experiencing sleep issues for a long time. and have not made any progress with the traditional channels. I appreciate the tips from everyone. Maybe you should have Colonel on for a longer segment. Mm. I'd love a future update on any sites you gain using the AI. I will. I'll keep toying with it over time as I feel like I'm slipping or I'm having issues and keep refining it. I do feel like it got me on a good start. For what it's worth, the information from the
4: on Beatrix A. Schmidt's
2: channel and her book have been the most helpful to date. Beatrix A. Schmidt. Mm-hmm. Good to know. The Magnolia Mayhem's here with a Road Dix. Can't remember what I was going to boost, so just put a quip right here.
4: Insert quip here. Nice. In brackets. That's
2: appreciate
4: funny.
2: The value, Magnolia. Thank you very much. Bite Bitten's here. Hey, there he is. 6,000 sets.
9: This is why I have bedtime wine.
2: Missed you. Great discussion. Here's a question. What goes in the fruit punch and what doesn't? Oh, your fruit salad.
4: Oh.
2: One of the things I think you try to avoid is not getting it too watered down, which could be a challenge.
4: Yeah. So I wash all the fruit, right? It is strawberries, blueberries, grapes, and
2: cherries.
4: And I start with the least juicy ones. But anyway, I wash them and then I dry them with a paper towel. And then as I cut them up, I also dry them with a paper towel because, you know, natural juices and such. And then I add Cool Whip and marshmallows, colored marshmallows, if I can find them. But I have not been able to find them since like COVID.
2: It's weird.
4: It is weird. And they have a fruity taste. Anyway, so then you mix that up. And then on top of it, mandarin oranges. And bananas, if you like them, but I can't eat bananas, so I've omitted those.
2: The mandarin oranges on top is a nice touch.
4: Oh my gosh. Last year, I found mango in a can, right? Which I know that sounds actually really white trashy. But anyway, mango in a can, just a little bit in there, makes it taste so good. So
2: mango in a can makes it.
4: That will be there. That will be in there this year.
2: I like that. Now, here's something I didn't know. The Netherlands, surprise, surprise, doesn't celebrate Thanksgiving.

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0: All right. So last week I tried a bank. This week I'm trying a haunted hotel.
1: Okay.
0: $2 million.
1: Chump change.
0: Well, it's an investment, Ange. It's an investment.
1: Oh, it's so cute.
0: It is cute.
1: Oh, my gosh.
0: It's got actually a nice big yard. It's very...
1: Wow, there's 75 pictures.
0: Midwest classic. It has been used for many things over its life, its long, long life. It has 5 bedrooms. It's 9,600 square feet.
1: Oh, my gosh.
0: Yes. Now, I will say, you do potentially also have a ghost included in there, so it's something to just be aware of.
1: Okay.
0: It has 11 uniquely themed guest rooms, 5 bathrooms, like I mentioned, and a communal dining room. In 1887, it was a hotel.
1: Mm-hmm.
0: And it has also, over its life, been a goods store, a post office, and a brothel.
1: Hmm.
0: So, you know.
1: You said 5 bedrooms, but then there's 11 guest rooms?
0: Yeah, I don't know what that means.
1: It was a hotel, so.
0: Yeah. Oh, I see. Yeah. Yes, you could stay there.
1: Huh.
0: I mean.
1: Maybe there's a house portion of it.
0: I think
1: dedicated.
0: What you have to ask yourself is, what is the hard cash value of having a ghost?
1: Well, I don't know. What is the behavior?
0: Well, that's a good question. I mean, I think it's friendly.
1: Oh, do you know?
0: I think it's a friendly ghost.
1: Mm-hmm.
0: So it's haunted, but in like the light sense, they say.
1: Okay.
0: Because
1: doors closing.
0: Nobody's ever been hurt by it. Nobody's ever been hurt by it. It does also have RV hookups.
1: Oh.
0: It's got a patio. It's got a stream that runs through it. I think a friendly ghost adds a few $100,000 to the property value. Don't you? A good friendly ghost story for a haunted inn. I mean, think about it. No ghost story, not worth as much. Right? When I take the ghost story out.
1: I mean, this is so logical.
0: I love it. Built in 1887. Yeah.
1: Crazy.
0: What is a packet carry? What is apothecary? What's
1: apothecary?
0: Yeah, what's apothecary?
1: It's older medicine, like.
0: Oh, so it used to be an apothecary
1: herbs
0: shop,
1: and whatever.
0: Too. Oh, wow.
1: Like a pharmacy.
0: And you could take it right now and just immediately turn around and turn it into a hotel. It's got a stage area for performances, so we could do podcasts there, so we could probably call it a business expense. It's got a classic cash register that's probably worth a couple $100, and it's got one of those autoplay pianos. It comes with one of those cool old school, again, very ghost vibe.
1: Mm-hmm.
0: I think this is a good
1: one. It's really cool.
0: It is. You could live in it. You could make it a studio.
1: You could have a store. There's a stage.
0: Yeah.
1: For live music.
0: Or the podcast.
1: Yeah.
0: You do the podcast. And then people come, they stay. They stay in the Jupiter Hotel. It's got a ghost. It's got live shows.
1: Oh. This is a business suggestion.
0: Right, don't you think?
1: I see.
0: Yeah, don't you think, right? I mean, it's just a quick $2 million. How hard could that be? But then we have a Jupiter Hotel, which exists in Portland, but we'd have our own. This one's in Arizona, I believe.
1: Right.
0: No, it is not in Arizona.
1: Well, my car payment is going to end soon, so.
0: There you go. We got it. Yeah, I feel like this is just a no-brainer. It's
1: mm-hmm.
0: just a no-brainer. All right, well, that's just about it for this week. So much going on these days, but only so much time to share with you in the launch. Of course, if you're a member, you get a little extra show, clocking in at 1 hour and 23 minutes for our members right now. That's at jupiter.party. And then we had that special SOS promo code that we're only mentioning here at the end of the show.
1: Yeah.
0: Only to the launch. But it

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1: Right? This is pre- and post-show.
0: Yeah. 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Or if you're in a podcasting 2.0 app, it'll just tell you. It'll tell you ahead of time and just tap right in, right? You just tap right in. All right. From the beautiful Pacific Northwest and the mighty American West Coast, thanks for listening, and we'll see you right back here next week.

0: I'm definitely looking forward to hearing your stories this week, boys. I know it's going to be a little embarrassing, so I appreciate you sharing your pain with us.
1: Perhaps more than a little.
0: I had two stories I wanted to pick because they're starting to fade. And one I've told you guys privately, but I never shared it on air because I didn't want to get any legal trouble. That company is no longer around, so I think it'd be safe to share. But I'm going to save that one for another time. And I'm going to share another story this week that really was the quintessential experience of dealing with Windows servers that finally got this company to make a migration to Linux. So there will be a happy story, but there was a painful journey getting there.

0: 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My name is Chris.
1: My name is Wes.
2: And my name is Brent.
0: Hello, gentlemen. Well, stay a while and listen, because it is our worst mistakes and bad situations that we've gotten ourselves into. This week, our embarrassment will be your entertainment. And then, our new favorite way to check the age and health of all of the disks in a system at once with a beautiful GUI. And then we'll round out the show with some great boosts and picks and a lot more. So let's say good morning to our friends at Tailscale. Tailscale is a mesh VPN protected by
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1: Yeah, I kind of want to see that, you know, what listeners out there got such a home lab that the free plan doesn't work.
0: Yeah, let us know if you're out there. What are you doing? I mean, I totally understand on the enterprise.
1: So, sure, so, yeah, of course. Yeah.
0: And a big-time appropriate greetings to our virtual lug. Hello, Mumble Room.
3: Hello, Chris. Hey, Wes. And welcome back to Europe, Brent.
0: Yes.
2: Well, thank you.
0: Hello, everybody. And hello up there to the quiet. Listen, yeah, Brentley, you're back in Berlin.
2: I am. It feels like home. I have many of those scattered all over the world, but, I'm adding it to the list.
0: I mean, you definitely must kind of know your way around now pretty well. You know how to get to the places, all that kind of thing. So it's getting to that level, I would imagine.
2: Yeah, I got from the airport to my hotel without needing maps or searching or having to ask kind strangers how I get to places. Or actually, our mumble room has helped me in the past quite a lot.
1: That's a nice feeling.
2: Yeah, it's not, and I have, you know, all the right apps, not the official apps. Those aren't that great. You need like the community apps that are doing things better and faster. So it feels like, oh yeah, I'm back again and got back into the groove and everything's going well.
0: Well, we'll have more on that in a little bit in the show, but I want to take a moment and let everyone know big news this week. Linux Fest Northwest 2024 announcement, just on the heels of the mini fest that went fantastic. Linux Fest Northwest, the full event, has been announced for April 26th through the 28th, 2024.
1: Oh boy.
0: Yep.
1: It's here.
0: It's here, and the call for sessions and / speakers is open. They're looking for like 30-minute lectures or 90-minute hands-on labs or even full-day workshops or mini events.
1: Oh, fun.
0: Nice range there. We'll have a link to the call for speakers in the notes. And then also a call for sponsors. Linux Fest is free for everyone to attend. It's run by volunteers, and sponsors are kind of how we pay all the bills to make it. And you know what? There's things like, of course, you have facility costs, but then there's like little events and stuff like that. So there's a lot of opportunities for sponsors to kind of come in and make a nice local impact. We'll have links to all that in the notes.
2: It's a weird feeling I'm having right now, which is I remember just giving a talk like it feels like yesterday, and now that they're already open. Maybe on behalf of the listeners, maybe I can ask the hard questions. Will it be at the usual event? What's going on? Is there a new location?
0: Yeah, so we do have a confirmation that we'll get access to some of the venue. We don't have 100% confirmation of all of our regular spaces, so we're kind of still keeping things open and up in the air, but we do have the green light for the Bellingham Technical College.
2: Well, that sounds wonderful. It'll be good to be back.
0: Yeah, I mean, things are kind of still up in the air in terms of, like, do we want to have other locations as well for certain things, or do we want to have mini events going on other places? So we're still kind of sorting that out as a team. But the actual fest is back, and it's going to be busy for us. We're going to be hitting Scale and then Linux Fest and then Texas Linux Fest. It's going to be a busy Q1, Q2 for us. I hope you guys are up for it. And very excited, if you didn't get to make it to the mini fest, well, the full fest is back, and I think it's probably going to be quite a hoot. We hope we can see you there. We'll have, of course, meetups and all of that getting together as it gets closer, and we'll have details on that. So this week, we were inspired to share some of our more embarrassing stories because an individual that worked on one of the Mars rover programs back in 2003 at JPL, which we're familiar with, shared their story that nearly, well, potentially could have led to the destruction of the rover.
1: Say it ain't so.
0: Derailing the launch and probably costing, you know, NASA and JPL over $500 million. And it all happened during a routine test. You're testing the motor. They have this complicated system where they have a test motor and they wire it all up. And then they put the actual production motor in there and see if the terrain they just put it through damaged the motor at all. And they don't really take the motor apart because it's very intricate. But they can check the voltage on the motor and see if it's properly ramping up and ramping down as they would expect. And if it doesn't, if there's some blips in there, that kind of indicates that maybe there's a problem they need to look into. And so as they were hooking all of this up, they're following all their procedures. They got a checklist. Everything's looking right. They flip the switch. And a ginormous amount of electricity accidentally, in theory, gets dumped into the Mars rover instead of into the test engine, just because something got kind of mixed up in the wiring. And at the moment that happens, they lose all test telemetry from the rover.
1: Of course.
0: And the dude that does it, his name's Chris, he's like, okay, well, I knew that bad news only gets worse with time, so I informed the team right away, and they're like, yeah, we can verify. We lost telemetry around the same time. Everybody stop what you're doing. Let's have a sit down. Let's just replay all of this and document it. And they're panicked because they're on a super tight deadline. $500 million piece of equipment. This guy, you know, it's his first job.
1: No
0: He's hoping
1: way.
0: This is going to become his career. He's just out of school. He wants to have a career at JPL. This is his first position. He's working in that clean room that we got to see from up above.
1: Yeah.
0: So they're in there. And he's just supposed to be validating the motor, and he thinks he's just destroyed the rover. So they go through in this, you know, post-mortem type meeting trying to figure out what happened. And they work through everything, and they're like, okay, all right, well, let's boot it back up. Maybe it just caused the system to lock up, and it'll clear itself, and everything will boot fine. Because if you're going to dump this much electricity into the rover, this is like the one spot that's got a circuit breaker that could probably handle it. So we might be okay. So they wait till the next morning, and they boot the rover up. No telemetry, no data, nothing happens. And they're like, crap. And everybody's heart just sinks. They get that horrible feeling in the pit of their stomach, like, we are so screwed. So like, all right, another meeting. Let's go through every single step. What happened? What did we do? Where did this thing break? And they're going through the beginning of the process before they connected the motor and everything like that. And the individual that was responsible for this accident notes, you know, I was told to go grab a power meter, and I just disconnected that power meter, and it had a positive and a negative, and it was connected, and it was just metering something on the side that wasn't that important. And I grabbed that, and I was using it for my test. And one of the techs puts his hands up, and he says, oh, actually, that was completing the circuit to the telemetry computer. And so they put the little meter back in. You know, they connect the little two sides, they connect it back up. Sure enough, telemetry starts coming back.
2: Nice.
0: It was just totally, even though, I mean, it was almost a disaster, but it was a completely different issue. You know, they thought maybe they'd burn something out, but it turns out it was just that had got disconnected and that circuit breaker did actually catch it. And it got me thinking of situations that we've probably been in, because we've all worked in the field over the years in different tech companies and different production aspects. And so there's always stories. And I know our Mumble Room will have some, and I know our audience we'll have some that we'd love to hear. So, Brantley, I wanted to start with you. Do you have any kind of disaster stories that maybe were partially because of your actions?
2: Partially.
0: If not fully.
2: I think, unfortunately, this one's a fully. I also feel like we all have multiple stories to pull from.
0: Oh, yeah. Oh, sure.
2: So I tried to include one that I think we could all relate to the most, and which is on my mind recently. And has been very frustrating. It's on my mind because in one of the latest self-hosted, episode 110, Alex and I kind of dug into some upgrades that I'm doing to a local NAS box that I'm building. So I bought some hard drives recently and threw those in, and that box is working great. But I didn't think about this topic for like 4 years, and that's because this next event scarred me for a time, and I had to just let it sit for a while before I thought about it again.
0: Yeah, I've been there.
2: So back in 2019, I did a very similar thing than I did this October. So 2019 October, I also bought a new hard drive, an 8 terabyte MyBook, Western Digital MyBook that I shucked. And this was going to be like, okay, this is a big upgrade. I'm out of hard drive space. This is like the new frontier, right? I'm going to use this hard drive for a while, but I got to put this somewhere. And so I shucked this thing. I have to slide it into some computer I could keep on. So the situation's almost identical. I still have the same need 4 years later. And so I got inspired and I thought, okay, I have an old computer case and I've got an old motherboard I haven't used in a long time. Maybe I could just get those up and running. But at about the same time, my brother gave me one of his old computers and had quite a newer motherboard. And I thought, okay, the case that my brother gave me with the motherboard and everything in it that's more modern is just one of those tiny, like, mini ATX cases. There's no room for extra hard drives and, like, a hard drive bank. If you've heard the self-hosted, I've got, like, what is it, 8 drives or something, Chris? Like, more than that, probably.
0: Yeah. A man's got needs.
2: I wanted to use that old case that I had that was a tower so I could fit tons of hard drives in that thing. But I just wanted to do a motherboard swap with this newer one that my brother gave me. It seems reasonable, right?
0: How hard could it be?
2: Well, you'll see. So I decided to swap everything over. So, you know, pull out the screwdriver and start pulling the motherboards out of each case and doing, you know, I took my time too. I put music on and I thought, I've got all evening. There's no rush.
0: That's the way to do it.
2: And I took my time and knew, you know, I'm probably going to only do this once. So I'm going to route all the cables and stuff in a really nice way. And, you know, I had to find extra screws because the motherboards had different mounting locations and I had to change all the pins and all that stuff. So it was going really well and I felt inspired and things were going great. And so I plug a bunch of cables in, you know, but I don't know, I guess I'm not a hardware guy, but when you're doing this, when you're building a computer, you too have done this a ton. There's so many cables inside that case.
0: Oh yeah.
2: Like it's like USB port hub cables for the front of the computer. You've got power cables. Of course, there's like four different style of power cables for whatever reason. Like, I don't know who designed these things. But anyways, I plugged all the things in to the right places and I thought, all right, this is going to go great. This is pretty easy. I feel really good about where all these cables are going. And like, I'm actually finally getting this project going. So I hit the power button and the drives spin up, but only for a moment. And then everything kind of just goes dark, except for this little red blinky light that is on the motherboard.
0: Uh-oh.
2: And I thought immediately, that's probably not a good light.
0: Yeah.
2: And it's not really booting in the ways that I'm expecting.
0: Did you get like a post beep at all or anything? Anything on the screen? Or
2: there were four beeps, if I remember correctly, and nothing on the screen.
0: Okay. So you guys, you do have a screen connected and nothing.
2: Nothing.
0: Oh, boy.
2: So I thought, oh.
0: Yeah.
2: Well, maybe I just plugged something in wrong or something. So I unplugged all the drives immediately. Well, okay, I turned the power off first and unplugged all the drives immediately because I thought if there's something wrong with this motherboard, I certainly don't want it to affect the drives that I have information on that I care about. So I took a long time, probably like an hour of like double checking all the cables and making sure. Yeah, yeah. And I was smart enough to take photos of each motherboard before I took them apart. So I double check. Yeah, yeah. All the cables are in the right spot. And so then I'm like getting desperate. And I thought, I got to pull the manual out and read about this new motherboard. Like maybe I'm doing something wrong that I'm not catching. So I read and read and read. And in fine print, I do find this little statement that maybe is helpful. And it says something like, do not plug a USB hub into the IEEE1394 port. And I thought, I don't even know what that port is. So I had to look it up. And sure enough, you're probably giggling, Chris. The IEEE1394 port is a FireWire.
0: FireWire.
2: FireWire.
1: Long live FireWire, I say.
2: And sure enough, I had done that. So I just unplugged it. And I thought, okay, well, I'll just unplug it and reboot it, right? So I hit reboot. Nope. Get that blinky light with the four beeps again. And then so there's more fine print. And it says, oh, yeah, if you do this, it will just fry the motherboard. And you're just sunk.
0: Oh, no.
2: It's the exact same connector for the USB port versus this FireWire port.
0: Oh, man.
2: And I knew at that moment that it was just, you know, this is the end, like the doors say.
0: Project stops. Hard stop on the project right there.
2: I gave it a day, and the next day I started taking the motherboard out, swapping it back with the old one. So I did swap it back to that older motherboard that I had, and everything seemed fine, except I went to plug the drives in, which is eight drives. You plug the first one in, plug the next one in, and I get to the 8 terabyte drive that I had just purchased. It was the last one because, I don't know, that's just how it worked. And in the process, I had accidentally nudged the data cable, the serial ATA cable, and I broke it.
0: Oh.
2: So on this brand new drive that I installed into this machine, I had broke the serial ATA cable off of it by,
0: oh, man.
2: I don't know, accidentally hitting it. I don't even know when it happened, but it was a dark day.
0: That is a double whammy, too.
2: That is my story.
0: Wow. All right. You just had to build back.
2: Build back better.
0: This time you know better. So this time do it right. Right? This time.
2: I mean, the drives are at least running at this very moment, doing sort of a stress test. So I've gotten that far. I've gotten further than the last iteration. So I think we're worth celebrating.
0: So you'll get home and those things should be well broken in.
2: Toasty.
0: I want to hear your story, Wes. You got a kind of embarrassing story.
1: Yeah, I got two, maybe a quick first one and sort of the real one.
0: Okay.
1: And I guess really it starts early. Apparently I just have a penchant for changing stuff that you really don't need to change. I recall as a kid, you know, we had a Windows 98, maybe became ME. It was definitely ME at some point. Strong memories there. And I knew just enough that I thought it'd be fun to play with changing the startup image.
0: Sure.
1: You know, and that you had to like patch some boot files.
0: Yeah,
1: there was like a bitmap image you could like overwrite in there.
0: Literally a .bmp.
1: Yeah. So that was my first experience pretty young of, you know, just bricking the family computer and then having to spend all day repairing it when my mom was trying to get things done.
0: I had there used to be like a Norton Commander UI for DOS.
1: Oh, yeah.
0: That was kind of pre-Windows. And somehow I put it in split view. And it was on my dad's computer, and he could not figure out how to get it out of split view, and he hated it. And he gave me so much crap for breaking the computer, and it stayed that way until they got Windows. That was,
1: It also reminds me that for a while I had this Dell laptop, and it was pretty decent for the time, you know, well-specced, kind of, you know, consumer-y grade, but other than that, a good machine. Had one of those hybrid graphics cards that, you know, never worked great under Linux, but you could kind of make work. It was also in the time, right, as like the start of the EFI transition was kind of happening. And while this shipped with like a traditional BIOS, there were some models you could get. There was like an alternative firmware. And then enterprising folks on the internet had figured out how to patch that in a way that was compatible with the EFI support that Apple was kind of like one of the first to really roll out.
0: Oh, I know where you're going with this now.
1: Yeah. And so I was like, okay, well, I'd really like, you know, my girlfriend at the time was doing a bunch of After Effects and other things. And I was thinking, it'd be interesting if we could turn this into like a render farm for her or otherwise have another machine that she could use. So I was walking down that Hackintosh path that you know so well.
0: Mm-hmm.
1: And I thought it'd be a good idea to just take this firmware I downloaded off a forum on the internet and flash it on my main laptop at the time.
0: And how'd that go?
1: It actually worked great.
0: Oh, yeah.
1: That's the same firmware that's on there. I don't use it. It's one of those old laptops, but thankfully nothing went wrong, but it just makes me think, what were you thinking? Did you even have a rollback plan?
0: You know what? One of the things I did, it's even a little bit crazier, I think, is because I spent money, is there for a hot minute, there was this company that was producing firmware images for certain machines that you could buy on a USB thumbstick from them and then plug it into your computer. It would reflash your system to look like a Mac OS. And
1: It
0: worked. And I think you even had to have like a USB thing always plugged in or something for it to check. And Apple cracked down on them so fast, but I got my hands on it. It's like $50 or something. Yeah. And it worked. And it was really awesome. And so you could have Windows, Linux, and Mac OS on one x86 machine.
2: Wow.
0: But you're right. Like, I didn't even think about back then the security aspect of some hokey, you know, fly-by-night company building some hack-together firmware.
2: Also, Chris, you literally got a USB drive in the mail and just immediately plugged it into your main rig.
0: Heck yeah. Well, I mean, there was nothing on it, right? Because it was a built Hackintosh. But yeah, it was the way, it's just didn't think about it as much back then. And today replacing your firmware would be a ludicrous idea.
1: Yeah.
4: Except people still do it.
0: Yeah, I mean, sure. Oh, yeah. Oh, I'll do it still.
1: You know, you just maybe think about it a little more first.
0: I know, though, Wes, you have one more for us, don't you?
1: I got two more.
0: One's quick, though.
1: Yeah, okay. Just in the theme of me, you know, updating or playing around with firmware things I shouldn't.
2: Yet he continues.
0: Yes.
1: Yeah, I know. Yeah, it's a pattern. I think I've stopped. But this was after college, and I hadn't yet really got like a tech job, but my girlfriend at the time had got her sort of like professional job. So she moved for that, and I was going to move in with her for the first time.
0: And that's exciting.
1: Yeah, it was very exciting.
0: Big step.
1: Mm-hmm. And her parents were nice enough as a sort of like moving present to get her a new flat screen TV.
0: Oh, sweet.
1: And I'd seen that it was new enough that it supported like the Miracast stuff or at least like a proto version of that. And, you know, being the at the time unemployed nerd I was looking for weird random hobby projects. I was like, oh, well, it'd be cool to be able to stream from my Linux machine.
0: Yeah.
1: So I found out how to get into the, like, you know, like the admin firmware, sort of like what the TV tech would use to, like, go get in and make adjustments, because that's how you had to go, like, enable this.
0: Do you remember how you
1: feature.
0: Found that?
1: I mean, got to be more reading sketchy forums on the internet, you know, like, oh, here's this model, and, like, here's the right commands you can press at the right time when it's booting. And so I get in there, and, you know, I enable stuff, and I'm playing around, and I accidentally click on a button that enters into the state where you can like load in new firmware from a USB drive.
0: Right on.
1: But I didn't have any firmware to load. I didn't have a USB plugged in, but I didn't know how the interface worked. And so what I thought was going to be the back button was actually the button to trigger loading. And so it just bricked itself right then.
0: Because it just tries to load like an empty image.
2: Terrible.
1: And, you know, I turned it off and on. I tried to press whatever I could. Nothing was working.
0: This is a gift from your girlfriend's parents. Did you own up to it? Because, like, did you go, like, I don't have to admit to this. We could just claim technical failure.
1: Yeah, I did. I did. But I didn't own up to the tech that we called. And it was still under, like, the one-year warranty. I don't know if that would have covered what I was doing. But I just played dumb. And I was like, you know, it was working. We went to bed after watching a show. I tried to use it the next day. And it just wouldn't turn on. Because you could see on the board, like, the power light after, like, the converter and stuff was all working. It's just, like, you know, no output. The rest of it was never going to work. So, thankfully, the tech just replaced it, and it was okay.
0: Well, I mean, technically, the firmware went bad. It's a component. You know, it's funny because you kind of would hope today, when they maybe because consumers are a little more savvy, today they would try to do some sort of sanity check and maybe see if there's a file there, see if you got a drive mounted, see if it's a valid file before you start writing, you know, those kinds of things.
1: That would be nice. But it's extra bloat, Chris. You just don't need it.
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1: All right. Well, a few years later, I find myself helping to manage the chef infrastructure of a company. And this was a lot of fun learning stuff. I have no particular love for Chef, but you know, it was working. It was a system that worked at the time. It was doing a lot of configuration management, and they'd rolled it out to pretty much most of their fleet. It was kind of, I came on board as this, you know, they were kind of switching over from their legacy in-house system and adapting stuff to Chef. It wasn't a huge fleet, but it was a couple hundred KVM servers running a few thousand VMs. We tested on those. You know, those were working. We were trying to be pretty diligent. You know, we had various QA environments, and this was running there first, and All the dev teams were involved, and they had to kind of like, you know, if not write, at least approve of the Chef recipes that were going to be running the servers that was running their software. But of course, not everything was in configuration management.
0: Of course.
1: And one of the things I was working on was a recipe that was going to help updating our host file. So, you know, it would go make sure, write the host file, make sure it matched, make sure, like, it had the right, you know, the right name for that machine. It was also searching the right domains, like everything that needed to be happening.
0: Sure, okay.
1: Unfortunately, some of the machines that had not yet made the complete migration were still running Chef. They just weren't using it for everything. They were using it to install some of the base stuff, you know, the common libraries that all the hosts needed to do the, you know, run the machines. But they weren't using it for the hosts file. And I didn't know that.
0: Of course.
1: So I go, and it's the data rolled out. We, you know, we'd sent all the notices. We told people we were doing it. I hit that button. Machines start updating. Looks like it's all going well. I log off for the night.
0: You go home?
1: Yeah.
0: Oh. Oh, boy. So you've left. Because
1: it looks like the deploy's gone well. You know, we've checked things. We, you know.
0: Yeah. But you don't know it's broken, and you've left.
1: Yeah.
0: Okay.
1: And then I get paged at 3 in the morning. because the chef server's not working. So one of the machines, and this was probably wasn't even supposed to be running that recipe that, you know, that had a problem with it, was the chef server itself. So, okay, I go figure that out. I roll those things back. I think, you know, I look around. It doesn't look like anything else is really affected, that at least that I have purview into. Get the chef server up and running. Think it's like 5 at this point. I'm like, okay, I can go back to bed. And then it becomes clear that, well, I guess a little context, this company was in the, related to the telecom space. They were kind of doing analytics on top of phone calls. And that meant that the phone calls actually had to flow through our servers to, you know, let people communicate, to have a working call connection.
0: Oh, man.
1: And some of the machines that were still using custom host files were the SIP systems. And that meant I broke calls.
2: Oh, jeez. Wes.
1: Yeah. Now, thankfully, once the people who actually, you know, those systems I wasn't an expert in, I didn't really even touch, or at least normally didn't think I was touching. But of course, this rolled out to like the entire fleet. Those people alerted me to what's going on. I was able to roll back that host file change for everything. And then they had to go manually restore.
0: Wow. You know, my story kind of starts with an unattended update that I wasn't aware of that causes chaos in the background that I have to kind of like put together. Oh, that's what's happened?
1: Yeah.
0: So it starts like any other day. There was some days where I would drive down to Seattle and I would see a couple of Seattle clients. And it was December-ish, right about this time of year. So it was kind of cold, but it wasn't freezing, but it was very dark and rainy. And I had to get to my first client in downtown Seattle up in one of the buildings at 7:30 a.m. It was a gynecologist office, and I had to get there before they opened because I had to get things fixed for them before it started business day. And, you know, they specialized in cancer treatment, too. So, like, the type of work they did was really kind of time-sensitive and really kind of doesn't really allow for downtime because they never really take a break. And so I was like, okay, I have this hour from, like, 7:30 to 8:30 a.m., and then I will be able to test and have everything ready by 9 a.m. So I get down there, and it's almost 8 a.m., and my BlackBerry, because it was like, I don't know, 2003, my BlackBerry, whatever it was, starts buzzing like crazy, starts going off. And I'm getting tickets, and I'm also getting phone calls, and I'm getting emails, and it's all coming in at once. And I'm like, it's like 7 a.m. You need to calm down, right? I'm like, what is going on here? This is horrible. Well, it's a new client that I'd been assigned a week or two, and at most I'd gone in there and I'd kind of done a little like walkthrough of their network. I kind of documented what servers they had, what applications they were using.
1: You hadn't even gotten to the stage of like implementing any new changes yet.
0: Hadn't even logged into a server yet. I was, in fact, I don't even think that morning, I don't even think I had the admin credentials for their Windows domain server. I'm like, okay, well, tell me what's going on. And what they report, and I remember it so clear because I always hated these user reports. The internet is down. I can't get on Internet Explorer. The internet is down. And so because the internet is down, we can't schedule. Well, this client was Kenmore Air. They're still around, and they're an airline, a local airline. And they have a lot of scheduling that they try to keep track of because they also are like a subcontractor for Alaska Airlines. So they do some local flights for Alaska Airlines. They have like certain commitments, and if they don't meet those commitments, it costs them a ton of money. So everybody's in a panic. All right, so I wrap up with the client, and I spend like what feels like the longest 20 minutes navigating 5 miles in downtown Seattle because I had to get like on the other side, uphill, of course. And compounding matters worse is that it's raining and it's dark and people are trying to get to work and I'm trying to get to this office, and it was not fun. But when I get to Kenmore Air, which I still can picture walking through the front door and the gal there is laying it on thick, like, oh, we're so great. We're so grateful you're here. You've got to fix this for us. The boss is really freaking out. Okay, well, tell me what's happening. Well, we don't really know. It's just internet isn't working for the pilots. They can't check their schedules. Like, okay, why? We don't know. So I get on the phone with one of the pilots because they're already calling in because each one of them is like discovering this as they get to work that morning.
1: Of course.
0: And, so they tell me, yeah, I can't open up Internet Explorer. I'm like, okay. Because I got like some crappy ActiveX-based booking system. I mean, this is old school
1: yeah,
0: stuff.
1: Yeah, it was the time, huh?
0: And he tells me it's urgent. They've had to ground all flights. So you got to fix this for us. You got to fix this. Time is money. We got contracts. You got to get this fixed. Like, the pilot is really worked up, right? And I'm starting to kind of get a picture. This is a bad situation, but I have no idea at this point why their crappy Internet Explorer won't launch, right? Like, I don't know. I don't know why IE won't launch. So I have the pilot kind of walk me through step by step, boot the computer up and walk me through it step by step.
1: Oh, you're doing this remote too, right?
0: Yeah.
1: You're not even having it in front of you.
0: No, because I'm at their headquarters.
1: Right.
0: And the
1: that
0: pilots
1: is tricky.
0: Are, yeah, the pilots are all out over, all over the place, right? Some of them are up in Alaska and yeah, it's, and so, what becomes clear as he's going through the process that what's actually happening is his Citrix MetaFrame connection for Windows Terminal Services isn't connecting.
1: Okay.
0: So he can't get to his desktop where Internet Explorer is. So therefore, Internet Explorer is not working, you see. So we're working it back.
1: I'm supposed to Internet Explorer. I can't Internet Explorer.
0: Yeah. So it's the Internet's broken. And that's why I always love those reports. So, so I'm figuring out he can't get into his remote desktop. So that way they can't book a flight. So why would the Windows Terminal Services be down? Do you have any guesses? Off the top of your head, like with the information I've provided at this point.
1: I'm going to say update gone wrong.
0: Yep. You could be close. You're in the zone. It took me, about 5 seconds to actually reproduce the problem. I also, even from the local office, could not log in to the server. So there was definitely something wrong. And, there were message boards and stuff, sort of, online. And I was certified in Citrix MetaFrame at the time. So, there was this form I was a member of and all of this, and I go in there and I probably literally find hundreds of various reasons why a Windows Terminal Server might not be accepting connections.
2: Oh,
0: right? It's a lot.
1: It could be anything.
0: But this was the beauty, and this was, again, this is early aughts. This was like, holy crap, the internet's going to change my career. Because I found a form thread that was fresh that day and it clicked. It was sort of the same kind of overall experiences. And they also were a McAfee antivirus user.
2: Oh, no.
0: And McAfee antivirus, this is before Intel owned them and all that stuff. They had sent out a new set of updates, like an engine update and a new pattern update. And then at some point in the night, after McAfee had updated itself, it did a system scan. And it scanned all the Windows servers because they had McAfee on everything. Because you got it, right? Because it's the diligent thing to do.
1: Of course. Security.
0: And McAfee helpfully detected some critical DLLs that Citrix MetaFrame used as malware.
1: Oh, no.
0: And it quarantines them. It quarantines the file, which causes, the login coordinator to crash and all of this, right? And this was an interesting situation because you could see McAfee realize they had a problem. And I think they were a West Coast company at the time, so they're kind of, on the same schedule I was. And you can see them, their support lines jammed. And that's when I knew I was onto something because other Citrix users were having the same problem the same morning I was.
1: It's a dark place, but that's a good feeling.
0: Right.
1: A little light in the dark.
0: Yeah, it's like, okay, they're working on this. So I'm telling the pilots this doesn't make them much happier, though, right? So they rush out a patch, and I think there's a specific program we could run on the server where we'd, download the latest stuff and install it. And I run that McAfee program that does that. And then I can recover those DLLs and reboot everything, and the terminal services came back online. But when we were doing the postmortem and I was explaining what happened, it really opened up that doorway to have the conversation around using Linux. And ultimately what I did for this client is I took that one application that was a super old jank ActiveX application that required IE, and I virtualized that server in place and moved it onto a Linux host and moved all of their other backend stuff onto Linux.
1: Wow.
0: And it worked. That was one of the few times I'd really taken – Microsoft, I think, made the tool to convert an existing Windows box into a VHD file, and then I could just drop that onto a Linux box and just run it. And so they came in the next day and they still logged into their terminal server, but it was a VM.
1: Oh, that's so smooth.
0: It opened up, they cracked that door and they're like, this is ridiculous.
1: Right. But you've been telling them there's problems, but finally you're like, no, you can't deny it. These systems aren't working for you.
0: Yep. And I'm like, let me tell you the good word about Clam antivirus. Yeah, I did actually end up putting Clam AV on their file server because, they still wanted antivirus protection.
1: Yeah.
0: And Clam AV never deleted DLLs, causing the system to crash. But
4: how did I know that the moment you mentioned McAfee, that this was going to be one of those kinds of stories?
0: It was the bad old days. It was the way things were. Jeff, I know that you have a story that involves more hard hands-on tech that could have gone pretty bad.
5: Oh, not could have. Did.
0: Okay.
5: Go pretty bad.
0: Uh-oh, what happened?
5: So my first 2 weeks as a commercial solar technician, which was also my first 2 weeks living in the Pacific Northwest, or rather, Northern California, we were tasked to re-terminate a whole bunch of inverters on a large site. Again, this is commercial. There's something around 50 inverters on this site, and we're doing somewhere around a dozen a day. Each inverter has 6 independent strings, and we have to re-terminate all of those. Take them all out, strip them down, put them back in, tighten everything up. So on a lovely day, nice and overcast, luckily, I was down to my last inverter. And these inverters are sitting pretty low on a metal roof. And I just repositioned myself as my screwdriver tended to push forward a little bit and arc out the strings.
0: Uh-oh.
5: AC to DC. Positive to negative DC arc. All the AC was off, but DC is always on these things. Positive to negative DC arc. This thing went, and it went hard. Typically, I mean, I've arced out stuff inside inverters, residential stuff, and you might get a little bit, and it'll just go out real quick. No, this thing wouldn't go out. It just kept going and going and going. And luckily, everything's metal. The whole roof's metal. Everything. There's nothing to catch fire. But, it was a nice flash, and it just kept going. We did get it to go out with a fire extinguisher, and about 20 minutes later, a cloud broke. And it kicked back up. Wow. That's when we traced down the DC pipes going into the inverter, traced them all down, unplugged all the home runs, which we should have done in the first place. But that was fun. And I'll share some pictures in Mumble.
0: Yeah. Okay. Wow. I can imagine one day getting myself into a similar situation as I keep trying more and more stupid things. Okay, we would love to hear your stories. If you're listening out there, please boost them in. Remember, we are trying to raise funds to get to scale. It could be a great way to support the show and tell your horror stories out there. I know some of you listening have got them. Share your pain with us. You're amongst friends. Now, Brent, being in Berlin, we got a meetup coming up soon.
2: We do. I would like to say, hey, this is low expectations, low effort meetup. The last several times I was here, we organized some more sort of formal meetups. I want this to be an informal meetup. I haven't even really told the venue or anything. So, but at C-Base here in Berlin, there's a regular Tuesday NixOS meetup that happens. But it really, you don't have to know anything about NixOS. It's really just an excuse to all hang out in the same space. If you've never been to C-Base before, it's an amazing experience. If you have been to C-Base before, well, you just want to go back. So not this coming Tuesday. So not the Tuesday you're hearing this, if you're listening to this as it first comes out, but Tuesday, December the 12th, I'm going to be at that NixOS meetup. So it happens at C-Base, and it usually starts at around 7 p.m., but you're very much allowed to be late to this particular meetup. I always am. And it goes on till quite a bit later. So if you want to join, us, the crew, please do. There's a Matrix room that we usually link to as well, the Berlin Buds Matrix room. We kind of organize in there. If you've never been to C-Base before, you will get lost. So you might need a friend to help you find the door. But if you're interested in hanging out, please come. I'm bringing stickers, and they have a whole barrel filled with stickers there too. So
0: it is your opportunity to attend one of the renowned Berlin and Brent meetups. You don't have to use NixOS, like NixOS. You just have to tolerate people talking about NixOS. And if you've got this far into the show, you've already managed to do that. So now, the Tuxies approach very, very close. It is your last moments to go vote. Tuxies.party. They are open. Of course, we also have a form linked in there if we miss something. So you can put it on our radar. Nominate your favorite projects. We do use that term loosely for our 2023 awards. What is our number, Wes Payne?
1: 2,060.
0: We got to our 2,000 goal. If you want to just put it over, a little gravy on top, you still have a small window to get your votes in. And of course, we'll have a link to those you voted Tuxie stickers by our Golden Dragon. $2 for the digital version. We'll have a link to that in the show notes. It's all coming up. We'll have links in the show notes so you can get to that and get your vote in there, because we want your opinion represented in the 2020 Tuxies. Again, it's Tuxies.party. Collide.com/unplugged. Hey, if you're in IT or security, you got to listen to this. The problems have only gotten worse with bring your own device and now work from home. I mean, there's a lot of nice trends about it. I enjoy choosing my own device. I enjoy working from home. But there are security challenges. There are technical challenges that come with that. And often it's employees that don't mean to cause any harm. Some old software on their machine's out of date. They get a vulnerability. Their credentials get phished. Maybe they don't have the right software on their machine they're connecting remotely to be compliant, but nothing prevents them from actually connecting, so you're technically out of compliance. These are just like, you know, the top four or five issues that come up, and I could think of like a bunch more, but the true problem isn't really the intent of the users. They don't mean to do harm. It's just kind of modern technologies, especially in the work from home and bring your own device world, which I don't think that's going away. I think Collide's solution here is pretty slick. For those of you that are dealing with this, if you work with Okta, Collide ensures that only secure devices can access your cloud apps. So you don't have to deal with phished credentials or software that's out of date. And it gives you a single pane of glass, one dashboard to manage your Windows, Linux, and Mac boxes. 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But also one of the really slick things that Collide does, and this is the part that I think would have really extended my life in IT, is it empowers employees to fix their own problem directly with just really intelligent, simple messaging. 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
2: Well, we've arrived to the feedback section, but Chris, I think you have some exciting news in this regard. Can you share?
0: Yes, the 32-bit laptops that were sent in by Spazzy C have arrived. Wes, do you want to do the honors of the unboxing?
1: Oh!
0: I've pre-opened it a little bit here. So I cut the tape. There should be two Dell 32-bit machines in there, which...
1: This is a heavy box!
0: Yeah, it is a no joke. Well, you know what, Wes? They built them big back then. Oh, yeah, there you go. Get in there.
2: It reminds me of the sounds. The map sounds very similar to this.
0: Yeah, that's, well, you know, whenever Wes gets ASMR-y.
1: Whoa! I see gold!
0: All right.
1: Or silver, I should say.
0: He's nicely packed in there with some bubble wrap. Oh, yeah, look at that silver and white beast. Oh, hand it over here, Wes. Hand it over here. There's two of them in there. Oh, God, it's heavy. It is really...
1: Oh, here's a power brick.
0: Oh,
1: great.
0: Yeah. Yeah. This is back when the laptops were definitely bigger than the power bricks. A Dell Inspiron 6400 with MediaDirect keys and, you know, hard drive LEDs. It's a big boy, Brent. It's a really big boy. Oh, yeah.
2: Yeah.
0: It's got VGA on the back.
2: It's making me a little jealous because the little 32-bit laptop I have is like a tiny little netbook. So now I feel inadequate.
0: Wes pulled out a second one. It's got a DVD drive. So does this one. It's got a Ubuntu Mate sticker on it. Yeah, these are nice looking rigs. These are going to do just fine.
2: It has a Mate sticker. That's so perfect.
0: Thank you, Spazzy C. He sent these in so we could do this. That's a huge value for value contribution. And I was looking at my notes because I keep notes. I think Spazzy's been listening since like 2014. Yeah, how about that? So... that's really exciting. We're going to be digging into this. We will have details on how the 32-bit challenge is going to work next week, so you can participate as you listen along at home. I don't know exactly because the holidays are coming up, but we are roughly targeting, this is a soft target, but we are roughly targeting perhaps our first episode of 2024 for the 32-bit challenge. We don't know for sure yet because we're still working everything out.
1: I guess that means we've had work to do.
2: We also got a little piece of mail from Soltros giving us an update on a project. A little bit of an update on my Nix OS config builder tool. I'm still ironing out some of the bugs, but if everything works right, anyone should be able to take a plain old Nix OS ISO, boot it up on a Steam Deck, run my config builder tool, select Steam Deck support.nix in my tool, and it should build Valve's game scope, including the Steam Deck firmware, and set up GNOME Shell, which is a more touch-friendly desktop. It loads up through Jovian Nix OS, that project.
0: This is a really neat project, and it's getting some traction in our Matrix room, too. We'll link to his config builder in the show notes as well. So, yeah, getting a little Nixification on the Steam Deck? All right. Well done, Soltros. I like it. I like that a lot. I'm going to be checking it out after the show. I don't know if I'm going to Nyxify my deck, because one of the things I really like about my deck is it just works.
1: You haven't tampered with it.
0: However, if we were to have like a spare deck or something like that, yeah, it's definitely a contender.
6: And now it is time for Le Boost.
0: Yes, it is. And Devator, sounds right, is coming in with our baller boost this week. 450,000 sats. Sending him from Podverse, which, by the way, I think I was looking at her stats. Podverse isn't the number one app used for boosting, but it is the highest boosted value. So the Podverse users loving the GPL app out there. And Dev writes, first time booster, party member, and I've been listening since the pandemic started when I found self-hosted. Thank you. Thank you for all the ways you support listening. JB shows are the only podcast I've ever listened to more than one episode, despite trying several others. In honor of Chris's 1-year anniversary with Graphene OS, here's a boost to reset all the silly naming conventions back to best guesses.
4: Whoa!
0: I love it!
2: Yes.
0: What a game changer. All right, we're going to have to think about this. This is a big moment.
2: No more giraffes.
0: All right. Yeah. Yes, this whole boost is just for the hard or softness of letters. Oh, and I guess scale too. That is so great. Thank you, Devator. Really, really appreciate that boost. Appreciate that support. Thank you for listening too. And I've been loving my graphene. Ooh, it feels so weird to say it. OS. Huh. Now somebody just needs to get us to stop saying Genome. That would be great.
1: The Dude Abide boosts in with 340,000 sats.
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0: Huh.
1: And tip, it's in the south of Europe.
0: Well, Wes did bring his worldwide map this week. Thank you, The Dude Abides. See, we can find you. Appreciate that generous boost. And thank you for taking the time to set up boosting. I know the real hurdle is just getting it set up. You've done that part. Now, can you find him, Wes?
1: Yeah, it looks like it's a postal code in Montpellier, France.
0: Well, hello, France. Thank you for boosting in. The Dude Abides. Appreciate that. And he says, P.S., more to come. Well, I'm looking forward to that. I look forward to hearing from you.
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7: Hey, Rich Lobster!
2: I'm not sure about your fuel efficiency, but I figure this should at least get you to about Portland on your scale trip. Best of luck, and I'm looking forward to excessive amounts of NixOS coverage. Wink, wink.
0: Who, us?
1: Never.
0: VT, thank you. You know, I was just doing the math again, too, and when we did the math for driving down there in car or RV, we did it at $6 a gallon because California is extremely expensive, but by March, it's possible gas prices will be down because they're coming down here right now. It's like regular. The lowest I found right now is like $3.39, something like that.
1: Mm.
0: That starts changing the math a little bit. So we may get in the nice spot where we get a good amount of support. We get gas prices come down a little bit because we're either driving cars or driving RVs one way or another.
1: Fingers crossed.
0: Yeah. Thank you very much for that boost, VT, and for that support. Bamham 182 comes in with 100,000 sats. Now, this is a pet peeve. It's not really a hill I'm going to die on, if those semantics matter, but Dockers, they're not a thing. You're just managing containers with Docker. Here are some sats towards the scale, because Nix, and on that topic, an awesome feature snuck into SteamOS 3.5, and that is that /Nix is now persistent, which means you can manage your Steam Deck with Nix. It's everywhere, and I love it.
1: Oh,
0: okay,
1: that's great.
0: That's great to hear. Bamham coming in with the handy SteamOS 3.5 info. And I saw you nodding along, Wes. Do you agree with this pet peeve that people should stop calling them Dockers?
1: Yeah, I don't know that I have to hear it too much, so thankfully I'm spared. But yeah, I like that take.
2: Hey, gentlemen, I have been keeping track of the sats we've read so far, and we just crossed the million sats mark.
0: Oh!
8: Whoa. 1 million space bucks. 1 million?
0: Wow, thank you, everybody. That we're on the way to scale already. I can feel it.
1: And the boosts keep coming. Droopy Draco sent in 100,000 sats.
7: Hey, Rich Lobster!
1: Oh, from Castomatic. Hey, guys, first time boosting in. Certainly not the last.
0: Oh, great.
1: Just want to send in a small contribution towards the Scale Nix Bounty Road Trip. Listening to your show renewed my interest in Linux and is piquing my interest in Nix. I'm at the edge of the void, about to take the plunge, so thanks for spurring this on. I have little doubt that some Nix coverage from this event will be the final little push I need.
0: That's great. Thank you very much for boosting in there, Droopy Draco. I like that username, too. And I appreciate you taking the time to do that first-time boosting. I know that is the uphill battle there. Now, the only challenge, the only thing I'm worried about a little bit is if the Nix experience goes bad, is Droopy going to blame us? You know,
1: that's worth the risk. Or,
0: okay. All right. Okay. I think you're probably right.
2: McZP boosted in with 100,000 sats, also from Castomatic.
0: Wow. Hey, Rich Lobster!
2: Simply saying, let's get the crew to scale.
0: Heck yeah. Yeah, we're getting excited about mm-hmm. it.
2: Thank you. This is awesome.
0: Before we got connected on the live stream today, Brent and I were talking about, yeah, it's been too long since we've gotten together, done an event. Like, it's just been, you know.
2: Since we flipped an Airbnb upside down.
0: Yeah, right. We did Linux Fest, which helped, but it was just a small amount of
1: a little taste. Right? Little
0: yeah,
1: tease.
0: A little taste. Very much looking forward to getting down there and covering that. Rotted Mood comes in with our last boost of 100,000 sats. Hey, Rich Lobster! Using Castomatic as well, and Rotted Mood just says, scale boost!
9: B-O-O-S-T!
0: Thank you, Rotted Mood. Appreciate that.
1: Woodcarver boosts in with 81,474 sats.
0: All right.
1: To scale and beyond.
0: Thank you, Woodcarver. I like that. I wonder if 81,474 means something. I feel like 474 is very intentional.
2: Did Wes look that one up?
1: Sneaky.
0: I think Woodcarver will have to let us know if I'm onto something there.
2: Well, Mooner Knight boosted in with 66,666 Satoshis.
0: Ooh.
2: That's a lot of asses. Get yourselves to NixCon. I bet these sats will be worth more fiat by March as well.
0: Could be.
2: As we approach the halving.
0: That would be a really nice little development. You never know, of course. That's something we have to go into with an open mind. It could go both directions. But chances are we could have a situation where these go to work for us as the halving approaches, and which would be April. So you never know. We'll see. We'll see. Kyocera comes in with 22,666 sats using Podverse. And they write, when it comes to paywall bypass, we were talking about Ladder last episode. My view for certain content like news is they need an escape hatch. It'll give me like a single article. Maybe I could send him some sats or fiat fun coupons and just buy a single article for a reasonable price. If I find myself purchasing enough articles to make it worth it, well, then I would just buy a subscription at that point. And here's some sats to get your arses to Mars. I mean scale.
1: Oh, well, thanks.
0: Yeah.

0: workstation where I redid all the storage hot, you know, did it live. And it's so awesome when you get it all done and everything's the same. It looks the same, but yet your storage situation is much improved. Feeling you on that one, Torp. Thank you for the boost.
1: Well, deleted, boosted in with 12,345 sats from Fountain. Hey, since we needed a second Spaceballs boost.
0: Is this our second one?
1: Oh, this must be from last week.
2: Yeah, it was. Oh, yeah, I think it was a live boost that maybe we didn't get filtered into the show.
3: So the combination is...
0: Well, he gets it.
3: 1, 2, 3, 4, 5. That's the stupidest combination I ever heard in my life.
0: Thank you, sir. Thank you, sir. Sir Alex Gates, the podcasting 2.0 consultant, comes in with 10,240 sats using the index. Well, I officially tried NixOS. It required me to compile a custom version of the latest kernel to release a custom device tree and a custom bootloader in order to run the Orange Pi 03. The documentation assumed too much inherent Nix knowledge, and half of it used flakes. Needless to say, Fedora came to the rescue, and I'm falling back to Ansible for automatic configuration. The majority of the deployment configuration will be for Kubernetes anyways. All the Nix talk always reminds me of Haskell programming. It's ironic that I found Rust easier to learn and more practical. Serving down a solid criticism there. I will also agree, sometimes the configuration sort of is written in a way that assumes domain knowledge. And they're like, yeah, just do it with doing the thing. And you're like, but I don't know how to do the thing. I don't even know what the thing is.
4: I think that's sort of the point of like expert level things like Nix are kind of geared around that. Like these platforms are all built around this idea that you RTFM and you build up a wellspring of internal knowledge before you do anything meaningful with it.
0: And completely agreed. And it's a way of life. It's a way of life.
2: Yeah, and that's a tough first sort of Nix project. You know, maybe trying like NixOS and a VM and getting the lay of the land will be a little bit easier. But if your environment means you need, you know, good Orange Pi 03 support, then Fedora and Ansible sounds like a pretty nice setup. The Golden Dragon boosts in with 12,345 sats.
0: Baseball's boost.
3: So the combination is 1, 2, 3, 4, 5. That's the stupidest combination I ever heard in my life.
2: Scale boost. Won't be able to make it myself, but here's some to help you guys get out there. Let me know if you need your sticker game to be on print.
0: Oh, we probably will.
2: Be on point.
0: But I think that's the same. We should talk more about that, Golden Dragon. Thank you for the boost. And stickers. And I'm going to bring down some Linux Fest Northwest stickers too. Spread the good word about Linux Fest. So yes, good thinking. We'll have to circle back, as they say.
1: Southern Fried Sassafras is boosted in with 12,345 sats. And you know what that is, Chris?
5: 1, 2, 3, 4, 5.
6: Yes.
5: That's amazing. I've got the same combination on my luggage.
1: Keep up the good work, gents, from the neighborhood mug.
0: Aw, thank you for the boost. Using Podverse there, too. Like to see that. Takairo comes in with 1, 2, 3, 4, 5 sats.
3: We're going to have to go right to ludicrous speed.
0: About the 32-bit challenge. I hope one of you plays to the strengths of NixOS, considering that you could apply the same configuration that you have right now, automatically utilize any of the packages that are also supported by 32-bit x86. The same is very true also for utilizing Nix-Darwin as well as NixOS. The same configuration worked nearly 100% when applying on my MacBook. Something to consider, since you could likely get started with a nearly identical environment easily.
2: Kind of sounds like one of us could rescue the other.
0: One of us should definitely try this. I feel like Debian's on that list.
2: I think Tumbleweed, right? Well, maybe Brent can handle that.
0: Yeah.
1: No, I've done it
2: He's
1: already.
2: Our dedicated expert.
0: You're our SUSE correspondent.
2: Yeah, but have you done it with 32 bits?
0: Right.
1: I might go better. Is that what you're saying?
2: That's half. That's half
0: definitely.
2: The bits.
0: Yeah, using SUSE on 32-bit hardware that's super old is going to go way better than it is on your brand new Dev 1, I suspect.
4: Oh, my gosh. The facetiousness is so strong here.
1: You know, I think we should go the totally opposite way. We should try some crazy things we haven't even tried before. Like, I don't know, some more obscure distros, perhaps?
0: Okay. All right. We're gonna have to have a little meeting.
2: I think so. Devrilin boosts in with 3,000 sats from Castomatic. The best way to not have to deal with paywalls is the cookie auto-delete enabled with Firefox. As soon as I close the tab, the cookies are deleted, and they have no idea that I'm a returning user. And then we get a little link here to Firefox add-on cookie auto-delete.
0: Might not be a bad idea in general. Could mess some stuff up. Could also be good for privacy.
2: Mm-hmm.
1: Yeah, for some people who don't want to install an add-on for this, using private mode, you know, if you can think of it while you're doing it, that can sometimes work. Not always, but sometimes.

0: Faraday Fedora boosted in with 2,222 sats. Hey, sorry I haven't boosted in a while. I'm trying to stack some sats for Christmas. Oh, what does that look like? I want to know more there. I sure hope you guys can make it to Nyxfest. Here are some ducks to help you get there. Just need 3,599 people to boost the exact same.
1: Well, you're starting it off, Faraday, and we sure appreciate
2: it. Yes, we do. Yes, we do. Shajara comes in with 5,000 sats using Fountain. First time boosting.
0: Try it again.
2: You don't think I got that one right, do you?
1: I don't. I mean, I kind of like to see what comes
2: out. Shajara comes in with 5,000 sats using Fountain. You like that one? They say, first time boosting in. Here's the sats I've earned using Fountain. Wow, 5,000 sats earned using Fountain. Wow. Well done. Hope this can be used towards the scale trip. I've always loved the content and figured I'd help out. Thank you.
0: Thank you.
2: And it's another first time booster in this batch. So great to see. Thank you, everybody.
1: Erock boosts in with 3,456 sats. Mm. Duplicata user here.
2: Yep.
1: I run nightly backups from my Unraid server to OneDrive through my personal Microsoft 365 subscription. Duplicati has been mostly reliable, except for one filter, non-critical data, thankfully, that has had to be recreated a few times. I don't verify as much as I should, but the files I've had to restore in the time I've been running it have been restored without issue.
2: Okay. I do appreciate that boots on the ground report, Erock, as I am, as I said before, a Duplicata user. I'm using it right now to back up my configs, my app data, my pictures. So I'm pretty tied in. So if anybody's had any horror stories, I'd like to know.
0: Dragget boosted in with a row of ducks. Hey, I'm just on Unplugged 532, so a couple episodes back. Though I will say I'm an avid Gentoo user for 10-plus years and have it on a couple dozen devices over time, including a 200 megahertz Pentium 1 and a PS3.
2: Ooh.
0: But there's some expectation management. It is not easy. It is not fast. But damn, do you get a sexy system in the end. I'm actually right now playing with Nyx, since I am a little behind on the declarative idea. But why not all the way, like CoreOS? I have actual reasons why Arch, apt-based distros, and others are for me, and I still have to make up my mind yet about Nyx.
2: Fair enough. That gets me thinking, actually, quite a bit. Man, I can't imagine running Gentoo on a Pentium 1 200 megahertz. I might have done it back in the day, maybe, but I don't think it was Pentium 1 generation. It must have been Pentium 2, 3 generation. Must have been.
3: I did it on a Pentium 3.
2: Yeah.
3: Way back in the day because
2: it's painful, but all night builds.
3: Well, it was all I had, right? Yeah. Like I didn't have anything better for a long time.
0: How long would that take to build? Like, do you have any?
2: Well, I remember KDE took 3 days. I do remember that.
3: I also was doing this on dial-up, Chris.
1: Worth it.
2: Yeah. Oh, yeah.
0: So
2: oh,
0: 3 days
2: yeah.
0: to download, 3 days to build.
3: No. Longer than that to download. What? Like, it took, I think, for me, getting the base system downloaded, plus just X386, because we're way back in the day now. I think it was like 3 weeks to download all of it.
0: You know how we care now about how our systems, like, if they're using more than 10 watts, we really get bent out of shape? Well, you spent 3 weeks with an ancient thing just running like crazy just to download some stuff. We've come a long way.
2: Yeah, that's true. That's true. Dark Matter PHP Dev comes in with 3,900 sats using Fountains. It's great to hear the discussion on managing .dot files. I'm just starting to explore this for the first time myself. I've been looking at Stow with Git, but I'm early enough into my journey not to be committed to a particular solution at this point. I'd be eager to hear solutions. Keep up the awesome work. Now, this is a big topic. We are also discussing this in our pre-show about .dot file management for KDE. This is an area where I could do better in general. So I would also be interested in hearing people's suggestions for what's worked for them. I know this is a rabbit hole.
0: I think you had a suggestion, Chris, of Cheesemoy. What did you call it? Was it Cheesemoy?
2: Yeah. Cheesemoy is one we discussed. Yeah. Yep. Mm-hmm. Cheesemoy, of course, which is the proper pronunciation, as everybody knows.
1: That's one point against Stow, is you can't mess it up. Then, so.
2: Oh, I could.
1: But I'm curious, maybe we can get something from fellow boosters, help Dark Matter PHP dev out, help us out. Be interesting to see the wide array of different solutions folks have to this problem. Soltros boosts in with 2,349 sats. I know you guys use the fish still, so I was wondering if you've ever written any fish functions in your configs. I have one for rsync backups, one for mounting said backups over SSHFS, another for backing up deconf settings, and the works. Oh, that's a fun question. You know, I'm sure I've written a couple over the years. I think I tend to just end up putting scripts like in a folder on my path and running those. But
2: yeah,
1: Fish is great.
2: I'm taking notes right now, though, Soltros. That's a great idea. I like that.
3: I love Fish.
2: Control R is so much better on Fish, too. It is really so fantastic.
0: Well, at user came in with 6,500 sats saying, hey, just clearing out the fountain wallet, and another 6,000 sats with no message provided.
2: Well, thank you for thinking of us. Appreciate that. Tyr comes in. I know I always have a hard time with that one, but appreciate the boost anyways. 3,000 sats using Podverse. Debian is good and all, but the Nix OS talk has finally pushed me to try it out. Nix OS is now my primary OS and my daily driver. I'll be keeping it for the foreseeable future. And the Nix nerds community in Matrix is a lifesaver. Debian, though, is a good base for Nix.
1: Oh, man.
2: So fun. Thank you, everybody who boosts in. We had a really incredible week. You know, we are trying to raise 8 million sats to get to scale. We had 28 boosters, 32 boosts in total. We didn't get to all of them on air, but we raised 1.6 million sats. Thank you, everybody. You have brought us to the first stage in our milestone to 8 million sats. I am amazed at that initial result. That is very great. We'd love to keep that rolling. 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You could just scan that with Strike directly. I tested this. I didn't even have a sat balance on Strike. I just have it connected to my account, my checking account. And I scan the QR code with Strike. It instantly grabs the sats, sends them over, does the whole transaction. 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And now Strike's available in 36 countries. I'm hearing from a lot of listeners that are using it to get the sats to boost in, and it's working really good. But there's a lot of options. Podcastapps.com. We'll have links in the show notes. We really appreciate these boosts. We are hoping they'll go up a little bit. We'll see, because that could help us get across that milestone as well. But we're also trying to prepare for the fact that the price could always go down as well. So your support can help us do that. Also, we had a lot of you sign up to become members. Had a good group. We could use another good group this week. If people want to become a member, unpluggedcore.com. You get an ad-free version of the show. And you can also pick the bootleg version of the show, which at this point is clocking in at 2 hours and 42 minutes. There's a lot of content in there that we make just for our members, including news stories like we talked about RHEL phasing out X11, the new release of SimpleX, Brent's travels this week, as well as our NixOS upgrade experiences are all in the member show this week. And that's another way we can just say thank you for supporting us. We really do appreciate it. It is a value for value podcast. So if you got a little value out of it and you want to send us some value back, the boosts or membership are a great way to do that. The app picks this week could have been the entire show. It's one of these weeks where it really could have been the whole show. I want to talk about Scrutiny. It is a hard drive smart monitoring system that is so simple to get up and going. You can run it directly on your box, or you can get a Docker Compose going or something like that and have it up and going in just mere minutes. It'll use the smart CTL tools and stuff like that to scan your disk and then give you a web UI with all of your hard drives listed, with how they're doing, their age, if they've had any issues, their average temperature. There's actually a surprising amount of data inside there that these disks have that you just don't really have a UI for. And when I ran it, I discovered that some of the disks have been running, not just in age, but have been online for 10 years in our Arch server. The youngest is 4 years old. The average age is like 7. There's some 9-year-old and 10-year-old disks. We all bought them used. They've been running for that's online, online continuously for 10 years. That's when I realized it's time to start budgeting some new hard drives.
1: I think so.
2: Yeah, Scrutiny's great.
0: You know, Chris, this whole episode was about things we did that we regret, and I feel like maybe this is starting to suggest something.
2: Yeah, foreshadow a little bit. Now, we did note that if you have NVMe disks.
1: Yeah, they call it out in the README as well. There's an additional, at least if you're running Docker, it's really easy to get started. They've got a command. You probably will want to put it in a Compose file or something else, but if you just want to try it out, there's a one-liner Docker command you can run. But if you've got NVMe disks, like I do, you got to add an additional capability to the container so it can properly see those.
2: Good to know.
1: But, you know, I was impressed. I mean, super smart looking. Looks like it's got web hooks, too. So if you want kind of getting alerts out of this thing, that's neat.
2: Yes. There is some alerting mechanisms and all of that as well.
1: And the dev makes some great stuff. AnalogJ is behind this, but they also make a library called Lexicon that Let's Encrypt and Certbot uses.
2: Ah.
1: We talked about it back in LUP 307. Mm. It can be also super useful if you want to roll your own like dynamic DNS support. You know, get your fresh IP and then have Lexicon handle talking to your DNS provider.
2: Well, thank you. And that guy's an all-star.
1: Something maybe we should check out, which I haven't, working on a project called Fasten Health, which is an open source, self-hosted, personal family, electronic medical record aggregator.
0: Nice.
1: Designed to integrate with 10,000 different insurance, hospitals, clinics, etc.
0: This is so needed. Wow, that's impressive. Yeah.
2: That's exactly the kind of thing that should be self-hosted.
1: Indeed.
2: I remember, go vote in the Tuxies, tuxies.party, just a little bit longer. That window is about to close. And then we are fishing for some boosts. Have you had a bad moment? Did you RM-RF something you shouldn't have? Did a backup fail just at the wrong moment? Share your pain with us. Share your pain with us. Also, we'd like you to start sending in your 2024 predictions. That way we can steal a few of them and get inspired as well. You could do that by going to linuxunplugged.com/contact, or of course, please consider boosting in. I'd love to start getting some prediction boosts, start getting that kind of just percolating in our minds.
1: Who knows what could happen in 2024?
2: It's coming up. It's coming up quick.
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2: 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Thanks so much for joining us on this week's episode. We'll see you right back here next Tuesday, as in Sunday.

0: Jeez. You know, it's, you know what the biggest difference I think is going to be between gas, diesel, and EVs is we're going to look back and the internal combustion vehicles are going to seem so complicated. There's so many parts and levers and gears and just things that connect to things and rods. And like some EVs can be very simple, just electric motor near the wheel or one in the center of, you know, an axle and, you know, some cooling. Sometimes it's like it's
1: no fuel making happeners necessary.
0: No fuel making happeners. Some of them have lightning whirlers, tubes. But they don't really need them. And yeah, it's just, I don't know, maybe they'll get more complex as time goes on. We'll see. It's office hours. With me, Chris. Well, welcome in to the office. It's nice to see you. Another fortnight, another office hours. Brentley joins me now from Raleigh, North Carolina at our buddy Alex's house. Hello, Brentley.
1: Well, hello, Chris.
0: How are you doing over there? You recovered from your trip and back to your regular old chipper self?
1: I'm feeling back to normal-ish, you know?
0: Good.
1: All the cells are aligning with this time zone, just in time for me to leave in a couple days.
0: Yeah. And we're joined by a lean but mean mumble room as well. Time appropriate greetings, virtual lug. Hello, hello.
2: Hello, Chris. Hello, Brent.
0: Hi, guys. Hey. Nice to have you here. So I have a couple of personal stories I want to share with you. No, I'm kidding. No, we're not doing that this week. Now, I have some interesting tech news for podcasting, some surprising innovations that are happening very quick around artificially generated podcasts. I ain't even pulling your leg. I think you're actually going to be very impressed. Then a little bit after that, I want to talk about the next steps for Jupiter Broadcasting and Value for Value, where I kind of see some of that going and some thought-provoking ideas that came in via the boost this week. So we'll get to all of that, you know, but let's start with the thing that really kind of blew me away. You ready for this?
1: I think so, but I'm not sure.
0: We have been teasing these artificially generated podcasts, and we had some fun on Linux Unplugged 500 even. And I think we played a clip of artificial Joe Rogan on this show a few months ago. And in that just small window of time, entire companies have come along that can ingest information like as a JSON feed into their web application, generate a intro, a tease, an entire middle episode. You don't even have to write the script. You just supply it with the data. It generates the script. And then you can kind of give an idea of what you want for the outro. It mixes it all together for you and then gives you an MP3. So I wanted to just kind of experiment with the state of where this has all come in just the last couple of weeks. And I'll play with that for you in a moment. But let's start with something that was really fun. I caught this on a podcast called The Mission 250 Filmcast, and I believe they review films, and one of their hosts had the fun idea of building a large language model sort of ChatGPT interface that could behave as a co-host on the show. And so they have now this AI that's acting as sort of a third co-host, and they told this AI to put itself in the context of a film critic and expert, somebody who is passionate about films, has strong opinions, right? So the AI is operating under this sort of persona. And I'll link to the entire podcast in the notes. I didn't even clip the best parts, but I wanted to clip one moment for you, just give you an idea of what the interaction is like with an AI co-host now.
3: So, Cindy, who do you think is the most overrated director?
4: He's not going to be confused because we're no longer talking about the Scorsese.
5: That's
4: right.
5: Oh, that's easy. The most overrated director of all time is, drumroll please, Michael Bay. I mean, come on, explosions and slow motion shots do not a good movie make. If I wanted to watch a bunch of stuff blow up, I'd just go play with fireworks.
6: Wow.
4: Shots fired.
6: Can you play with fireworks?
3: No, do you agree, Denny?
4: Overrated? No.
3: Who do you think is the most overrated director, Denny?
4: That's a tough question. I don't really ever think about that. Hitchcock? Probably Hitchcock.
5: Oh, Denny. You're entitled to your wrong opinion, I suppose. But let's be real here. Hitchcock is a master of suspense, a pioneer of the thriller genre, and a true cinematic icon. Michael Bay, on the other hand, is just a guy who likes to blow stuff up. But hey, to each their own, right?
4: You're entitled to your wrong opinion, but to each their own, as long as your opinion is wrong and I remain the superior robot opinioner.
5: Well, Denny, I hate to break it to you, but you're wronger than a pair of Crocs at a black tie event.
4: Crocs again.
5: Hitchcock's movies are timeless classics that still hold up today, while Michael Bay's movies are, well, Let's just say they're not exactly known for their subtlety or nuance. But hey, if you want to keep living in a world where Transformers is considered high art, who am I to judge?
3: I'm just saying, hey, like, Cindy, it wasn't like Denny was trying to say Michael Bay is better.
5: I must have misinterpreted Denny's comments. But in that case, I'll have to retract my previous statement and say that Denny is absolutely right. Hitchcock is totally overrated, and Michael Bay is the true master of suspense. I mean, who needs plot or character development when you have giant robots fighting each other? Am I right?
4: I'd take The Rock over Vertigo any day, robot.
5: Well, Denny, I can't argue with you there. I mean, sure, Vertigo is a cinematic masterpiece that explores the depths of the human psyche and the complexities of love and obsession. But The Rock has Nicolas Cage doing that thing where he talks in a weird voice and raises his eyebrows a lot. So really, it's a toss-up.
4: That's perfect.
0: All right, so what's your impression, Brent? I mean, clearly the voice isn't great.
1: Yeah, some of the, like, grammar is a little off, but it, in some parts it was hilarious. Like, it's starting to burn the other co-hosts.
0: Yeah, he's burning his co-hosts and throwing them crap. And then, like, the Danny.
1: Hey.
0: Danny. Hey. Yeah, like that.
1: You're entitled to your bad opinion.
0: Imagine if that voice was a little better, right? A little more natural. Well, we're getting there. I want to present, this is a bit of a tech demo, but it's called the Hacker News Recap Podcast. 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The feed goes into an application and everything is generated artificially. Nothing is created by humans, and I'll play a little sample of the beginning of the podcast. You can see what that's like with a superior voice.
7: 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Today, we'll dive into the unexpected breakthrough of open source alternatives to ChatGPT. The pursuit of enhancing machine learning foundation models by increasing sequence length, and the beleaguered accounting giant EY facing setbacks. The timestamps of all topics can be found in the description, so feel free to skip ahead to the posts you're interested in. In a captivating turn of events, the sequence discusses an unexpected breakthrough and a leaked release that have led to a series of remarkable open source alternatives to ChatGPT. The friction between open source and API-based distribution has been a significant challenge in the generative AI ecosystem. Big players like GPT.
0: There's something meta about an AI reading a story about AI, isn't there? That's where we're at now. Now, that's a little bit more impressive, isn't it?
1: You know, it reminded me of like Sarah Koenig style, the Serial podcast, of like the, you know, slow introduction with the music and like working you into the story, and then the meat starts to hit you at a certain point. And
0: yeah,
1: but I gotta tell you, like, I didn't really understand anything that it said.
0: Oh really?
1: Yeah, I found that I wasn't getting grabbed by the audio, maybe because the style it was presented didn't match the content. But it was really believable. Like, I'm super impressed.
0: You can check out, if you want to try building one, podcast.wondercraft.ai, where we bring your words to life, they write. Turn blog posts, articles, or any written content into engaging studio-quality podcasts in 3 minutes. Boy, the crappy podcasters out there are so screwed. So here is the same tech that we just heard that uses for the Hacker News. Here's the same tech. I used it to create a podcast, like kind of like a tease for like the first like file that you might put in the RSS feed. So this is generated this morning and it's a new show. And I'm really kind of excited about it because I think it works pretty well. I mean, I'll ask for your opinion at the end of the clip, but this could be a great way for me to scale into a whole new genre of podcasts that I've been wanting to cover, but just haven't had the time.
7: 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In today's episode, we'll cover the gross thing Brent did in Alex's guest bathroom and the age of the leftovers he had for breakfast and lunch. So, we've got some juicy gossip to dish out today. Apparently, there was some gross behavior that went down in Alex's guest bathroom, and Brent is at the center of it all. And hold on tight, because it gets even worse. We're talking breakfast and lunch leftovers that Brent had, but the real question is, how old were they exactly? Time to investigate and get to the bottom of this disgusting situation. Don't miss out on the inside scoop of Brent Gervais's daily activities, especially the gross stuff. 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
0: So all I have to supply it is the name of a podcast, what is the podcast about, and that's optional, and the main points of the episode. And then after you do that, you give it a few minutes. It's got a couple of templates for you to look at. You approve some of the music, and you hit generate. And that's it. It takes about 2 minutes.
1: It was really good.
0: Isn't that something?
1: I mean, it had a Deviant Chris kind of spin to it, but I think you're onto something.
0: I don't know what you're talking about. I think that just made it more interesting. Kept your attention better, didn't
1: it? How old were those leftovers?
0: I mean, I don't know, like, where this is really going. I don't want to, like, you know, proclaim that all podcasts are screwed, but I look at this and I go, how far off would this be until I could have this generate Linux Action News? Then why do I even need to do it? I mean, there's obviously the analysis, right? That's the key part. But if this thing could take your insights, whew, I don't know if I like that or not.
1: Well, and think about it. Like, some people don't want to be out in public with their voice or their face or whatever, right? And so, but they're intelligent people who have probably some opinions. And so, you know, everybody has a podcast. Well, now really everybody can have a podcast and sound great too.
0: Like, we could have like a Jupiter Broadcasting breaking news feed that isn't like our main podcast, but it's like the feed that immediately covers a story, because we have a pipeline that when we tag a story for covering, it just automatically generates a podcast around it or something. Like, it's just, I don't know. And then you could have people that play clips of the AI generated reader, so that way they're not the only ones in the podcast. And then, like, that podcast we started with, the film review podcast, if the voices were that good in real time one day, you could almost have somebody that just acts like a digital co-host that is a wealth of knowledge, assuming we could operate in a world where they actually could draw upon correct facts. It would be really awesome to be able to just say XYZ, and the AI that could speak like a regular co-host and not sound atrocious could chime in.
1: It would be really interesting, especially I think in the tech world, because, you know, we do a ton of research to try to get facts and stuff right. But imagine you had someone as a co-host who was just a depth of knowledge with it, you know, right at your fingertips. Well, not even your fingertips. You just have to talk to them. I think there's something there.
0: They just have to be able to keep your attention.
1: Yeah.
0: You know?
1: And sound intelligible. I think the second examples were totally spot on in terms of, like, easy to listen to. That first example with the Hitchcock loving robot wasn't really so good, but the content was there. So, give it another couple months. And
0: yeah, it's like, if you want real-time interaction, the voice quality goes down. If you have time to render it out, you can do higher quality voice models and whatnot. And they probably have a purpose-built capture system. I'm sure they have something built just for what they're doing. Mm. Does make me think, if we've come this far in 6 months, we're going to be at a point in another 6 months where you almost, if it continues at the current trajectory, maybe it doesn't, maybe it levels off for a bit, but we're going to be very close to being able to indistinguish it. Like, if it could punch it up a little bit, if that was punched up a little bit, you take some of the gaps out, it'd be there. It's fascinating.
1: Does this mean we might get, like, better quality ads finally?
0: Well, I wonder how this screws up ads, right? Because do now brands just want to generate their own reads?
1: Oh, yeah, of course.
0: Yeah. And then it's just like radio.
1: Because they can have full control over it. Yeah. Huh. Fascinating.
0: Yeah. And also, if you can have podcasts that are just generated by machines, so there's very little person overhead. Those podcasts, if they had advertising on it, you'd think would sell for really cheap. So that would seem like it would put downward pressure on the price, because you're going to have a lot of cheap inventory of AI-generated podcasts.
1: I hope we get, like, some meta podcasts that catch all the times these AI podcasts really screwed up, like embarrassed the brand or something like that. And they're just a bunch of snippets of like AI does it again. You know,
0: I don't see how advertising gets better for podcasters with this capability. Because I think like the one I just played for you is close enough for advertisers to start to roll with it for some podcasts. I had the most bizarre dynamic ad experience because I don't generally listen to podcasts that have dynamic ads, but I was checking out a new podcast and they had a dynamic insertion that was like the antithesis of their brand. Like this whole podcast was about like decentralized off-grid stuff, right? And this brand was all about like centralized, like we'll take all your stuff. It was like this real, I was like, what am I? And I thought, and it was so poorly done. I thought it was a parody because it was so inappropriate for this podcast and the quality was so bad. And it was at the very start of the show. So it was extremely like just boom, what was going on? It took me honestly longer than it should have to realize that it was a really crappy ad. And then like 60 seconds later, the podcast started and it sounded completely different. And it was I was shocked. And I can't imagine that's going to get any better with this. And so you could see where, again, the value for value model is going to reward the best content and the best creators. It's going to reward the human creators, obviously. Again, it feels like as these things begin to shift, the value for value model is the model that holds up to all these different challenges for content creation. We'll see. We'll see where the rest of it all goes. But I want to talk about value for value and where JB wants to take it over the rest of this year, kind of where I want to advance it in the more near term as well. So first, I want to send a little value over to Linode. They have been a fantastic supporter of the Jupiter Broadcasting Network, and they support our shows because you guys love their services. So when you try it, you love it. And a great way to support the whole network and office hours is by going to linode.com/Jupiter. That will get you $100 in 60-day credit on a new account, and it lets you really kick the tires and see what Linode is capable of. And the reason why they're giving you $100 is because they think you really will like it if you get a chance to try it. It's not like a trick. It's like, give them the keys, let them take it for a test drive over the weekend kind of a thing, or longer, you know, 60 days, I suppose. And Linode's what we use for everything we deploy to the public since we've gone independent. When it came time to build our new website, heck yeah. When it comes time to set up a PeerTube live stream that we're going to see it all over the world, it's Linode. We're using Linode's S3 object storage on the back end. So like our videos don't just fill up the hard drive on the local machine. They're actually just saved to S3 object storage. That way we don't have to worry about running out of disk space in the middle of a live stream. Same thing for our Nextcloud. One of the things we learned is when we're in the middle of a project, we don't want to run out of disk space. We can take care of that, but we don't want to in the middle of a project. That's not the moment. And so we have Nextcloud that runs on Linode. Our entire team uses that to organize our recording files before and after production. And all of that is using Linode's S3 compatible object storage on the back end. They got cloud firewalls that prevent the crap that you don't even want touching your machine to ever get there because they block it at their network level. 40 gigabit connections come into them, hypervisors, NVMe storage for soups, fast disk, and much, much more. For a blog, a personal site, a portfolio, a resume, maybe your own Nextcloud instance, or for the back end infrastructure for your e-commerce site, Linode can handle it. We've got a rig up there that has 96 cores and like 48 gigs of RAM that's managing like a 5,000 person matrix community. It's incredible. Try it out. Support the show. Linode.com/Jupiter. And thank you, Linode, for sponsoring all the shows on the Jupiter Broadcasting Network. So let's set the scene. A way to think about value for value. This is me running it past you in the audience. I'd like to get feedback from everybody on this way of thinking about it. But value for value is kind of like, you could describe it as a trade of goods or services or ideas between individuals who share mutual respect and benefit from this exchange of goods, services, values. The idea is to create value by offering something of value to others in exchange for something else, maybe time, talent, or treasure. So I think if you break this down, the idea promotes the importance of treating others with respect and recognizing their contributions, their value, and encouraging individuals to pursue their own self-interest in a productive and responsible manner to build a more prosperous and productive community. And I don't have the words for it, but I have a sense We're seeing it in multiple ways in our community since we started talking about this. And I think you've probably experienced a lot of it, having done a string of meetups, staying at a listener's home while you traveled. Do you like this framing? Could I say it differently? And have you felt a change in the community since we've been talking about this more?
1: Yeah, I think maybe the change that I've seen is we now have a common language to talk about the kind of exchange of talent or offering, you know, one's home for a JB host for a week. That was incredible. It keeps coming down to like, hey, this is a way I can help. And JB has kind of come up with a framework in the last year, year and a half of how to talk about that in a way that's really easy and not awkward. I found before we introduced this kind of idea of value for value, it was a bit more like unsure how to start that conversation of like, hey, I have a thing that I want to contribute. And how do I do that? Where do I do that? In what way? When is it appropriate? So I found that has been a big shift. Now it's like, hey, I got a thing. I'd like to help. There's various avenues, you know, with the website or with boosting is a way to do it, or just offering some help when we're in a town that we're not familiar with. So I found the conversation has been much easier to be had in the last year or so.
0: Yeah, there's a shared language now.
1: Mm-hmm. Mm-hmm.
0: Yeah, that is, I think, probably the key, is that shared language and the way to think about it, too. And I think maybe as I've gotten older or as time has gone on, I don't know, but I become more appreciative of small businesses that are focused on creating a product and they put a lot of care into it. Like, so, you know, a mechanic shop that is an extremely good mechanic shop, or in this case, a podcast shop that is focused on a set of podcasts. And we just do all we're focused on is just making the best podcast possible. And I think when people recognize that, you want to support that. And I think it draws a certain type of community together too. And I think that's just been getting stronger as a result of us talking about this more. So I've been thinking about where to take it next, besides like kind of other more obvious ideas that I can get to in a moment. But I was listening to Cole McCormick. I met him during the webinar that we did for Value for Value, which we'll put a link to that in the show notes. That webinar is out now.
1: How did that go?
0: Well, I think better than I expected.
1: Nice.
0: I think it's a webinar that's worth watching. Nick from Fountain covered a lot of interesting details from their side. And I shared a couple bits of, you know, my perspective and answered a few questions, and kind of the warm up, some podcasters joined and we were just sort of, you know, free flow and chatting and whatnot. And Cole McCormick from the America Plus podcast joined, and I could immediately tell that Cole was a strong personality. You know, like you just recognize when somebody's like, oh, that guy's going to be good on air. I can tell immediately that guy. Like I met Brent and I was like, oh, yeah, that guy's going to be great on air. Same with Wes. Not to toot my own horn, but like you just get a sense for people that are going to be great on air. And Cole is definitely great on air, and he's got his own podcast. He just actually did a really vulnerable episode where he's going through some tough times and he talks about that. But one of the things he and I chatted about in that pre-webinar, you know, time, was he's flipping subscriptions around. So he wants to subscribe to his audience. And he's coming up with ways to give sats back to his listeners so they can stack sats by listening. And they don't just have to use Fountain, like through the community directly. He calls them sat slinger episodes, I think, or it was a term that we were discussing. And kind of like the idea is like once a month, there's on the live stream at the end of an episode or at the beginning of an episode, there's like some sat giveaways. And we just kind of take a percentage that we have brought in on the JB node. And we give that back to some people that are listening live or people that have written in, maybe like, I'm not sure what the mechanism is how people get qualified, but I'm open to ideas there. In fact, that's sort of like the piece I'm missing. Jeff had one, actually. Jeff came in with a row of ducks last week. And I thought, let's move this up into this part of the discussion because it's actually been very relevant to this conversation. So Jeff came in with a row of ducks and said, I wonder if the web devs, the great web devs who work on JupiterBroadcasting.com would be willing to set up Albi wallets and maybe link their addresses in their GitHub somewhere or on the website. Maybe they could be on the splits when they come on the show. It would be great to be able to send a little love to the people doing the heavy lifting in the background. So I love this idea. So yes, I think I haven't wanted to be pushy about it, but I do think people that are actively involved in the JB community doing things should probably set up Albie wallets. And if they have profiles online, they should link to them. And Albie makes it pretty easy to do that. Getalbie.com. The splits part is the thing I keyed in on there. And that's the part I really want to do is if someone comes on the show that's working on something with JB, they're in the splits for that episode. And I think that is a no-brainer. Like Jeff would have been there a couple of times when he was here in town. And the thing is, it's that's the part that requires us generating our own RSS feeds. That's one of many, including transcripts and a few other like things like live streaming. Those are one of many things that requires that we begin generating our own RSS feed. Because right now we only have the ability to do splits at the entire episode or at the entire show level. So per feed. So for like all of Office Hours and all of Coda Radio, et cetera, et cetera. And when you can generate the individual episode posts yourself and you don't have to go through the podcast index proxy, proxy is the term I'm using, because the value split gets added at the podcast index level. So our RSS feeds come from Fireside. Those are submitted to the podcast index. When you use a podcasting 2.0 app or you go to the podcast index, at that point, they're adding the value block through an interface that they give me. That value block doesn't let me set per episode splits. If we were generating that value block in our feed, which we should be because our feed should be the source of truth. So if our feed at Fireside, say like if Dan had gotten off his butt and put value splits in the UI of Fireside, we could do it at that point. Then anywhere that feed touches would have those episode splits like the podcast index or anywhere else. So we are working on that, but we're taking our time because we want to do it right. And there's other things, life going on and whatnot. But we will get there. We just don't move super fast at some of this stuff. But ideally, that'll be a great way. And that, I think, would really be great for Office Hours in particular, but Linux Unplugged. I could also see people who give us great boosts and feedback. We could also put them in the splits potentially. You don't want to go crazy with the splits because it splits. Every split has a fee. Every split has multiple HTTP requests and has more traffic overhead. And adds the possibility of something not working because you have multiple nodes, you know, instead of one or two nodes, you have like four or five, six nodes in there that if one of them's offline, you're going to generate an error message. So there's some downsides to oversplitting, but I think the community is going to figure that out too. I think we're actually already kind of thinking about it. But it's a great idea, Jeff. Mere Mortals podcast also came in with a row of ducks to echo what Jeff said. He said, I'd like to do something similar, but for all the app developers who allow all this boosting to happen, a nice handy list somewhere would make this way easier. Yeah. So one of the things we do, Mere Mortals, is we do put Podverse and Fountain in the splits and the podcast index, but we ideally would put a whole lot more in there. Just like I said, it creates problems. I really hope that more open source developers get on board with Albie. Albie itself is open source, and they will then, you know, hopefully start getting some of them sweet, sweet sats as a thank you. I think where I see us going with this is some way where we're more actively sending sats back to the community as well, because there is value when you watch and you participate. There's value in that for us. Like, it makes the shows more enjoyable for us. It creates title suggestions for us. It makes a more enjoyable experience for other people watching live. Just still chewing on some of those ideas, but I feel like this is the year to get them worked out, right? This is, first year was like, honestly, are we sticking with this, right? That was the first year. Now, the second year is how do we make it great? Wes is working on some really great tooling, too, that could automate some of this and help us create leaderboards and things like that one day.
1: Leaderboards. That sounds exciting. I couldn't help but thinking while you were describing this concept that Jeff suggested, that we've seen examples of this in the last several weeks of when a community member has wanted to sort of say thanks to another community member for the efforts. Like, there was that boost in Linux Unplugged last week, I believe, where they were thanking CG Bass Player for like some mentorship with the website stuff, and having a direct way to like do a value for value between community members seems like an awesome concept. And we have some long-term community members who've been with us for years doing like amazing, like Minimac, you're here all the time sorting out the mumble room and stuff like that. And it would be awesome for community members to just directly say thanks to some of these folks who help us with the whole network.
0: Yep. Those that want. Of course, there's other ways too. It doesn't have to be sats.
1: Sure.
0: We could always have people that maybe that didn't want to receive sats, but if that person could then maybe let us know and we could give them recognition on office hours or something, some way to say thank you on air. I mean, there's lots of ways to do it. I'm not dead set on any particular idea, but I wanted to open it up because, like, Jeff and Mere Mortals really got me thinking about it. And I think this is an area that we could have a dialogue over and then kind of refine this idea and then get it sorted here on office hours and then kind of elegantly and slowly roll it out across the shows. If I had a dream, I don't know if it's possible, but my dream would be by the end of the year, we're doing kind of like an award show for the top boosters and messages and
1: the boosties.
0: Yeah, something like that. Yeah. So let's get into them there, Boo. Speaking of that, eh, you know?
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0: Something like that. MRLC comes in with 2,059 sats. Here's my sats for listening and trying out Fountain for 3 months. The app's too buggy for me. It randomly does not automatically download episodes, even though you can see them in the show feeds. I'm going to go try out Podverse with Albie and MoonPay. Thank you. Thank you for, you know, I know I have found Fountain to be, both Fountain and Podverse are very strong for me on iOS. Great apps on iOS. And on Android, I have some more speed bumps and performance issues on both of them. I'm still kind of switching between Podverse and Fountain quite a bit, and it took me a bit, honestly, because I would consider myself a power podcast listener, especially on road trips. So it took me a little bit to transition over, but I have been sticking with it. But it doesn't, I don't think it works for everybody. So I do think Albie's the way to go regardless, because even if Podverse doesn't work out, which I hope it does, it's a great app, you could just use it with the Podcast Index website directly or the Podverse web player on our website directly to boost in. So yeah, Albie will be useful. Also, I believe when the other apps kind of come around and start adding boost support, many of them will choose to just integrate with Albie because Albie gives them a lot of infrastructure and it gives a lot of users the option to self-custodial their information, including even using their own node if they want. So their nodes processing the transactions to just doing something where Albie hosts everything and makes it dead easy. That's a compelling product and a good team behind it. I mentioned it before on air, but I had a great call. I was very skeptical of anything that has a button in my web browser toolbar. You don't have to use it that way, but that's the default way. I got on a call with the co-founders, and afterwards my concerns were alleviated. I felt much better about it. Hal was right. Comes in with 2,100 sats, boosting on Podverse now. Yeah, there's some bugs and missing features, especially around offline usage, but Podverse is the best podcasting 2.0 app for me so far. That's great. I'm a fan. You know, it's GPL, so that puts it high in my book because what I've learned over the years is the GPL stuff eventually will get there organically, but you'll get rugged with the other stuff, you know? So, like, I kind of feel like investing now because in 5 years, like, it's going to be probably in a great spot. It just takes a long time to build a really feature complete app. And not only do you have to do all the stuff podcasting apps do that people expect, but then all the podcasting to-do stuff as well, which some of that stuff is brand new. Gene Bean came in with 2048 sats. You mentioned that some other podcasters have been looking at forking the JB website. Any progress on the idea of patching it all up and, you know, making it like a reusable thing? Brent, what do you think? I think that would take somebody from the community wanting to, like, particularly focus on that task, because that is in its own task, separate from everything else we're trying to do with the website, wouldn't you think?
1: Yeah, I think we tried to engineer it somewhat with that in mind, but that certainly wasn't the first driver of how things were orchestrated, and it's certainly possible.
0: I mean, it's a Hugo site at the end of the day.
1: Yeah, exactly. So it's fairly easy to sort of strip JB stuff and replace it. But it's not done that way by default at this point, mostly because that doesn't directly serve us and hasn't been the main thrust of the project. But it's certainly possible. So if someone wants to come in and, like, reorchestrate things, we're totally open to that. I think one thing we should probably do is choose an appropriate open source license. Right now, we're just kind of winging it. I think that's probably an important thing we should choose before anybody does that kind of work.
0: Should we be good to get input on that? I think, yeah, and we don't want to break production because now it's something that we have in production. And we also, in the back end, could be making some significant changes one day. When we have, at whatever point, we have all of the podcasting 2.0 feeds done and we're generating our own feeds, at that point, the website should be getting generated from the RSS feed. and not by scraping Fireside or whatever it might, you know, to put it lightly. And that would significantly change how we render. And I think it actually would be more universally applicable because it would remove the dependency on a particular hosting platform and would instead just look at an RSS file as the source of truth. That would probably make it a more portable project at that point too.
1: Yeah. So I think if someone was going to take what we have currently, they'd have to do quite a bit of work to just make it a clean slate, but it's certainly possible. And it's not a gargantuan amount of work by any means.
0: Gene Bean continues, keep up the great work, Drew. Your skills are top notch. Agree on that. And then wraps it up with another row of ducks. Just because I can't let my geekiness go, he writes, maybe a willow tree with a stream could be the logo for the seed pier. Did we come up with a name? Was it Seed Pier? Oh, we liked Seed Pier because it made it obvious.
1: Yeah, I think we threw a few things out there and then promptly forgot about it all.
0: Yep. A willow tree with a stream. Well, somebody needs to generate that up. I'm pretty good with the old stable diffuse, but I bet there's somebody out there that's even better than me, no doubt about. Okay, so here's what we need. A willow tree with a stream. Something, maybe even something blowing in the wind, something that implies seeding, right? That could be the logo. I bet somebody could stable diffuse or mind reality or whatever it's called, mix it up. Wooden 501 comes in with 5,001 sets. The Boosties. It sounds like an end of year award show for the best boost of the year across Jupiter Broadcasting. It writes itself.
1: I know. It's easy.
0: It writes itself. It's really great. Speaking of boosts, we have two boosts, one live, one that came in ahead of time. Blue Munjo came in with 250 sets. And I put this in here because I realize this is part of my problem that I'm having with Graphene OS. Giraffine. Oh, wait, we're not supposed to do that in the show. He writes, on the notifications front, the Pixel phones have something called digital well-being in settings to reduce notifications for our work profile, schedules, and different focus modes. Does Graphene OS not have these options? I don't think it does.
1: Oh, no.
0: And I've never used that crap, you know, in Android. Like, I remember when both Apple and Google rolled that out, I rolled my eyes. Oh, this is just them appeasing shareholders. Turns out I probably should have learned to use it. And then, yeah, I don't think it is in Graphene OS, which is absolutely part of my problem. I would love to be able to turn off certain notifications at certain times. And we had a live boost during the show from Wood Carver. It's our baller boost, too. Hey, Rich Lobster! 20,500 sets. Hello there. This is the live notification coming along in podcast. How is the live notification coming along in podcasting 2.0? Right now, I get notifications from Twitch. Isn't there another way? Cheers. Yes. So the lit tag stuff, we experimented with that on the Jupiter test signal. And that also is part of generating our own feeds. One of the trickier parts, actually, because we don't want to manually create a file every time we are about to go live, and end.
1: You were doing it manually, and it quickly became problematic for you, didn't it?
0: Yeah. And it's fine. The way the system works is you kind of announce your intent to go live. So that's an RSS file update, new XML file. Then when you go live, you announce you're live. That's a new XML file. And it's neat, right? Because then Podping sends out the message to the podcast clients. Hey, there's an upcoming show. So if they want, they can display that like Podverse does on the website. It'll display upcoming live shows. And then it sends out another Podping when it goes live. So if you want to get a notification that an episode of JB is live, you get the notification, you tap it, it opens up your podcast player, and you stream the show right there in your podcast app. Then when we're done with the live stream, I do another XML file upload, another RSS feed update that says we're all done. And then when the show's published, we do another RSS file and XML file upload. So it's like four changes to the RSS feed for every time we do a live stream and publish, which is fine, but I just don't want to do that manually. And we want to just generate all of that. And so internally, we're looking at how do we know when we're actually live? How do we know when we got a good live stream and we should actually send out the bat signal, if you will, or the notification, the pod ping that we're at, and update the XML file? And how do we want to do that? And is PeerTube going to be part of that process? Maybe like the API on PeerTube is going to expose when we're live, then we update the feed automatically. We're looking at all of that, Woodcarver, but when we do have that figured out, we will generate the new file, and your experience will just be a notification comes in on Podverse, hopefully Fountain soon. and then you tap that and you begin listening to the stream. Or you're, if you're just looking at your library of podcasts, say you don't want the notification, you're just looking at your library of podcasts. And if you happen to be looking when we're live, there'll just be a live badge next to our episode. It'll look like a regular episode, but it'll have a cool live badge. You tap that and you just tune into our stream. And so I'll just use an open standards on the background, in the background. So we'll get there.
1: You know, for us, Chris, I'm going to be curious how that works for problem solving. I know we've, you know, some of these new technologies, we've had a few issues here and there. So I'm curious to see once we automate it, what are our recourses, you know, if we need to republish a stream or like, you know, PeerTube needs to be reset or something like that. We got to keep that in mind when we're setting all this up.
0: Yep. That is definitely one of the things we're considering. Like this morning we had an issue where PeerTube just didn't accept the stream. That happens, you know, once every four or five streams, kind of seemingly randomly at this point, we start streaming and PeerTube acts like it never saw the request to connect. And if we shared that URL, we're kind of screwed because I have to delete that post, recreate a new post, generate a new feed key, and restream. And it creates a whole new URL to share and all that kind of stuff. If you had sent out a pod ping and told everybody, go, you know, go listen or watch over here, and then I had to do that because randomly PeerTube didn't accept the stream, it would be a bad experience. So yeah, we're thinking about that too, because it happened just today for office hours. So it does happen occasionally. There's processes to figure it out. There's a lot of ways we can do it. That's part of the problem, is we just kind of have to try each one of them, and that just takes time.
1: I have another question for you, Chris, that kind of came up while we were reading the boosts. How do we know, or do we even care, that particular boosters are actual listeners and not just some kind of fancy AI listeners that are just boosted in whatever they want? For instance, this wooden 501, it sounds like, I don't know, I'm starting to question things. The boosties. Sounds like an end of the year award show for the best boost of the year across all of Jupiter Broadcasting. That could be generated. I don't know. Do we care?
0: Well, if it is, it's a long con because Wooden is boosted in multiple times.

0: as an upvote, and it sends one sat. And if you see a comment you like, you hit the like button, but you're sending them one sat. And just even costing one sat, I have never, and I've been following this site for a year, I've never seen spam on this website.
1: Wow.
0: I've never seen a spam website post or anything like that. And it's so obvious, the stuff that's clear signal, because the best stuff gets like this. This post has 6,000. The guy that wrote the aftermath, at aftermath, earned 6,327 sats for his top post.
1: That's not nothing. Like, that's
0: 1,600 sats. No.
1: 1,600 people saying, yep.
0: People stack sats on this website. It is a legitimate thing people do. I see people that brag about, like, you know, posting and whatnot. Like, I've made, I don't know, something like 10,000 sats. I just posted a few things and people upvoted it. This guy did a trip to El Salvador and did an honest live report and got 28,000 sats for it. That's, you know, that's nice. And it's one or two sats at a time. I think you could actually hit the button multiple times if you want, but it costs you. The sats have to come from somewhere. They're a scarce item. So I think you can't really manipulate it too far when there is a slight cost to the transaction, which is really, I think, where proof of work came from and all of that. But speaking of El Salvador, is it too soon?
1: Ooh, no, it's never too soon or something like that.
0: I would love to hear from anybody who has any connections, relationship, or is in El Salvador, specifically San Salvador, because I may be in the area. I don't want to say too much. I don't know who's listening, but I may be in the area. and I'd love to reach out and meet people, maybe do a little get together down there. It's going to be a little bit, but maybe towards the end of the year, when the dry season arrives, perhaps, when the rain stops. And I would love to make a connection to people down there and start building out a little network down there. So El Salvador could be coming up. And now Brent's just got to figure out how he can get himself in on the ride, too. Come on, Brent.
1: An invitation.
0: Boost for El Salvador, everybody. Right? Let's get enough sats so we can buy Brent a plane ticket. Let's boost Brent to El Salvador.
1: I'd take a boat, too, if we needed to.
0: Oh, boy. Wouldn't that be something?
1: Yeah.
0: Oh, man. Especially if we could leave from Seattle. It'd be a long ride, but.
1: Yeah, but it'd be like quite the experience. Imagine everything we can get done.
0: Yeah, especially they had Starlink on that boat.
1: Right?
0: Mm-hmm. Mm-hmm. All right, well, that wraps us up. This is an episode where we're kind of putting a flag in the ground, and we're looking for your feedback on the next steps for JB and Value for Value, how we can contribute back to our community more and build that out and get people thinking and talking about that more. Let us know what you think. Of course, you can always go to officehours.hair to get episode links. There's a contact page there. And boost it. You can always get Albie and then go to the podcast index, like we talked about, or try a new podcast app at newpodcastapps.com. You can earn sats while you listen with Fountain. That's pretty great. Podverse, the GPL app of love, and cross-platformness, also very great. And I feel like I have more to share in the future about podcast apps, but they're not public yet with their information. But hopefully we'll have the big announcement, maybe in a couple of office hours, if we're still doing the damn show. I'm not sure what's going to happen first. The big announcement that some other person's making that I happen to know about, or I kill this show. Probably me killing the show. We'll see. Probably depends on how the ad sales go. And the booze. Gotta be honest with you. All right. I got stuff to do. Time to get out of here. See you next time. Well, I think we're going to get into this later in the show, but I think things are looking really good for the rest of the year for power users, specifically of the Linux desktop. We just recently talked about Plasma 6.
2: Indeed.
0: And now GNOME 46 is out. The couple of things that jumped out at me, they've improved the search for files. They've also improved the way it handles file operation notification. But, Wes, they finally put the polish on the remote login with RDP.
2: I'm excited to try those.
0: Yeah, we had kind of messed around with the early support, and you kind of had to hack a few things together to get it working. But
2: even before there was a UI, yeah.
0: Yeah. Yeah, but here's what they write in the release announcement. They say, GNOME's remote desktop experience has been significantly enhanced for version 46. With the introduction of new dedicated remote login options, this allows remotely connecting to a GNOME system which is not already in use. Connecting in this way means that the system's display can be configured from the remote side, resulting in a better experience for the remote user. The new remote login feature means GNOME systems can now be used as a fully-fledged remote resource. It can be found in the remote desktop settings, which is where you set it up in system settings. The bit in here that I'm excited about is that when you remote desktop in, it'll use the remote's display settings. So you'll have an actual GNOME desktop scale.

0: to the resolution you're on. You could picture how this would be really, really nice in these thin clients that have built-in RDP support.
1: They're
0: super cheap. And you could then connect back to your central GNOME box. I have a headless GNOME system right now using one of those DisplayPort virtual dummy things. And I've been using Moonlight and Sunshine to connect into it, but I could just use this now.
1: Yeah, we should be clear, right? It doesn't share like an existing session. Right. It's a new login session. But yeah, for all kinds of applications, you can imagine it being pretty useful.
0: If anybody's played around with this, what I want to know is, can I leave a session running and reconnect to it later? And if you reconnect to it, does it have to be the same resolution? Oh, you see, you could just leave stuff persistently going. And then you just pop in whenever you need something on a real computer.

0: Hello, friends, and welcome back to your weekly Linux talk show. My name is Chris.
1: My name is Wes.
2: And my name is Brent.
0: Hello, gentlemen. Back in the studio we are, and coming up on the show today, we're taking a look at Tuxedo's Sirius 16. It's an all-AMD 16.1-inch monster that's only less than an inch thick, and I'm really excited to look at an all-AMD 7000 series box. Then we'll round out the show with some stories from Scale, a little follow-up on our road trip, some great booze, some picks, and a lot more. So let's say good morning to our friends at Tailscale. 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
0: 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Hello, Virtual Lug.
4: Hello.
5: Hello. Hey, Chris. Hey, guys. Hey, Brent.
1: Hello. We missed you last week.
0: Yeah. Hello, everybody. Thank you for joining us. Shout out to everybody listening on their podcasting 2.0 apps. We are live and lit in the podcasting 2.0 apps now as well. So before we get into the show, let's go back in time a little bit, just a few days. We wanted to go back to Saturday, our meetup at Scale, and just say thank you to everybody who made it. I don't really think we mentioned this last episode. We had a great time, and we had a dedicated outdoor wing of the restaurant.
1: It really took it over.
0: We took over the entire area to the point where I found out the restaurant was turning folks away because we had exceeded the fire safety capacity stuff, which we had not expected.
1: No.
0: And so I felt really bad if folks showed up and they couldn't make it. So we're going to definitely take that into account next year if that happened to you. We're going to try to plan for that, maybe take over the entire restaurant. It's a good problem to have. It really is. And it was a heck of a party. We made great connections in the Knicks community that I think we'll probably have some of them on the show at some point.
1: I mean, it was an exciting time to see stuff getting built and the next era unfolding, at least the beginning of it anyway.
0: Yeah, and kind of seeing like the pieces coming together at this point, I think there's a lot of context we got, and I'm still putting it together. And then there was one device that I really felt we should have mentioned last episode, and it's the Soda Machine, the S-O-D-A machine, which stands for Shell On-Demand Appliance. And it is a data center built into a discarded soda vending machine. The builders, I think, literally pulled it out of a junkyard and refurbished an old soda vending machine. And they put in there a rack mount system with networking and a PDU that they can control. Everything you'd need for a couple of high-end servers that can run a lot of VMs. And then on the soda selection buttons, they put different distributions. And they call this thing the Shell On-Demand Appliance. They really built it out for DEF CON, and the idea was they wanted to see if people would hack. So you put in a buck or something, and where the soda would normally come out, a receipt comes out.
1: Yeah, they've got receipt printers installed there. Just working, too. More reliable than any receipt printers I've seen in the wild.
0: No kidding. And on your receipt is, at the very top, the SSH IP and the user and the password it generated for you. It says access to VMs are over the conference Wi-Fi without a VPN, so you just use the conference Wi-Fi if you're okay with that. And it has a little description on the rest of the receipt, what it's all about, and where you can find out more information. And when you select one of your sodas, you select the distro. That distro is what then gets deployed inside a VM. On an old green CRT monitor that's amazing, it's still working, they have an NCurses leaderboard of the most popular distros that people are choosing. Well, word has it, some folks at the OpenSUSE camp found out about this and started sliding a few dollars in the machine and hitting the SUSE button. And the chart for SUSE starts climbing up. Boop, boop, boop, boop. Little hash marks in the NCurses interface. Well, then it seems that the boys over at Alma Linux or Rocky Linux, I can't remember, they noticed that the number was ticking up for SUSE. So they go put their money in. Doot, doot, doot, doot, doot. And this kind of goes around. NixOS camp finds out about this. They go over. They put their money in. And they start competing with this. When we walked up on Sunday, NixOS was well in the lead. And what they were doing at the NixOS booth, which just seemed really clever, at least the Determinant Systems guys and gals, were handing out their receipts and a Nix cheat sheet and saying, here, you want to know more about Nix? Here's a cheat sheet of all the commands, and here is a shell login.
1: Right. You've already got a VM with NixOS ready to go.
0: Yeah.
1: It's only here for the weekend anyway, so have at it.
0: Have at it. If you got any questions, let us know. Brilliant. Absolutely brilliant. So they had Fedora, they had OpenSUSE, they had Rocky, Ubuntu, Debian, FreeBSD, Alma Linux, Alpine, and NixOS. Debian did all right. Rocky, I think they put a few extra dollars in for Rocky. There was quite a run there for a bit, but then NixOS came in with a dominant lead in the soda machine.
1: And the best part, all these dollars, they're going to charity and a project like this.
0: Yeah, it does. We asked them to open it up for us, too, so we got to see the inside of the soda machine, and it is surprisingly spacious.
1: Yeah, they got room for some more racks, I think.
0: They could put more in there. It's really great. It's a really pretty neat thing to see. And then up on the screen, they had like some stats about the system and all of that. They figured they could probably have gotten to about 2,000 VMs per box before it fell over. They weren't sure yet. I don't know if it ever got that far. But as soon as you put the dollar in and then you press the soda button, on the back end, it's provisioning the VM right away.
1: Yeah, because it only took a minute or two and boom, there it was.
0: So fun. So if you ever at an event and the soda machine is there, you got to stop by and take a look at that.
1: It seems so appropriate, too, because it's all running there. It's on the conference Wi-Fi. Yeah. You know, it's not in some data center or somewhere else. It's old school.
0: It's such a neat project, too, because, like I said, they took it out of a dumpster. They refurbed the soda machine. You would walk by it. In fact, I think we did. I think our first walk through the floor, I think we just walked past it thinking it was a soda machine. And I just thought it was, oh, cute. They put distro names on the sodas.
1: Right.
0: And I thought just pop came out.
1: But who were we wrong?
2: Well, a pop would different. Come out if you chose that option, I guess.
0: Pop was on there. Yeah, I think pop was on there. We then, of course, sat down and recorded in our Airbnb with mattresses all over the kitchen and pillows. And a lot of you sent in compliments on the audio, so I'm glad that you were satisfied, considering we were in a kitchen.
2: Some people suggested that it sounded even better than our typical recordings in the studio. Maybe we need to, mattress up the studio.
0: No, Drew's just got the skills. Drew's just got the skills. That's what it is. Yeah, maybe we should. a mattress in here could be nice. Could be nice.
1: Nap time.
0: It could be really nice. And then we had to separate our ways after the show. Monday morning, Wes flew home for the day job stuff. And that went okay, right?
1: Oh, yeah. Went to a nice little Italian deli with dear listener Jeff, who was nice enough to take him to the airport. And then the power went out while we were having lunch.
0: What?
1: It was kind of fun, though, because all the, like, nearby business, owners and operators were coming over, and they're all just like, what do we do?
0: What is going on? The power went out here at the studio at some point, too, like...
1: But it was a delicious sandwich, so,
0: Okay. Yeah, and, it doesn't affect the sandwich.
1: That little Burbank airport, it's
0: not bad.
1: So small, so easy.
0: Good.
2: I think we should say thank you to Jeff, too. Like, at least me personally, Jeff, you helped me so much during the entire conference with, like, rides and, like, coordinating things and, like, finding equipment that was lost and solving, I don't know, give me headphone extensions. That's just the things I can remember. So thank you. And also, did you fix your tire?
1: Oh, yeah. I got to be around for that, too.
3: Yep. It got fixed.
0: Shaming him on the air. That wasn't his fault. So when we arrived in Pasadena, there was a massive windstorm and it was blowing things all apart. And the way this Airbnb had a piece of plywood propped up with a nail, and the wind knocked the plywood over with the nail right where the tire got parked. Like, what are the chances? So that was awful. But we'd had a pretty smooth return trip ourselves. We took Brent up Highway 101, which runs along the California, Oregon, and Washington coast. And I'm curious what you thought, Brent. You got to see Big Tree in the Redwoods. What was your impression of Highway 101?
2: Yeah, I have been looking forward to this for about a year because last year when we went to JPL, you had promised this exact route and it was taken from us just because of timing and such. So the fact that we actually did it really impresses me. And
0: finally,
2: everybody said that route was going to be gorgeous, and it was. Like seeing the giant redwoods, you mentioned the Big Tree. which is aptly named. Like, this thing is 1,500 years old, 286 feet tall, or 87 meters for those who, you know, speak metric. And the diameter of it is like, it's the width of the entire 101 highway. So 23 feet wide, like diameter wise, insane. Of course, you got a photo of me and it looks like I'm a little like Lego person next to it.
0: Yeah, yeah.
2: So yeah, there was tons to see. I mean, ocean. Oh yeah, by the way, there's an ocean and a bunch of like...
0: Yeah, beach.
2: Beautiful sights. I mean, we didn't stop at all of them. We stopped at what, one or two?
0: And yeah, a handful.
2: That was enough to take it in. And yeah, had some crazy experiences. I think one of those experiences you really enjoyed, right, Chris?
0: Oh, me. So we're driving along and, you know, when the wife drives, it's great. I mean, we all three drove, but when the wife drives, you know, she's got her music and she's got her way of driving. And we're bombing down the highway 101. And within like a fraction of a second, she makes a decision and whips us off onto a pull off. And it's boom, boom, boom, boom, boom, boom, boom, boom, because, you know, it's a gravel pull off, and comes to a stop. And I'm like, whoa, whoa, whoa. And I was like alarmed. I thought like something went wrong. I'm like, what happened? Because I was kind of dozing. And she's like, I don't know. I think this is where we need to stop. I'm like, okay. And so her and Brent get out. And I'm like, so I'm waking up. And I'm like, oh, God, we're not ever going to get home at this rate. Ah, these two. And they run down, you know, they'd run down. And just like my kids, they take their shoes off and their socks off. And they're running off into the sand. And I'm like, oh, they're going to get sand all over the car. I'm going full dad mode. And I look out there and I'm like, there's a log out there. They're like, is Brent kicking a log? Like, what's going on? And then a few minutes go by and I'm on my phone catching up on email because, you know, we've been driving all day. And Hadia comes up to the car and she's like, I think we're going to be here for a little bit. There's a baby seal on the beach. And I'm okay. I say, she runs back down there and I, okay, well, they're going to be there for a while. And sure enough, I get out there and I'm not really sure what was transpiring. I think they were both trying to like save the baby seal. But we observed the baby seal and then read what you're supposed to do. And you're supposed to leave them for 24 hours and report them after that. So we watched, we monitored, we took pictures, and we had a full Pacific Northwest beach experience with the waves coming in. And like Brent's got his pants hiked up and he's standing out there in the ocean next to the baby seal trying to encourage it to go home. Go to your mom. And I'm just standing there watching all of this going, oh, we're never going to make it home.
2: No one lost a finger, so it was all right.
0: Nah, that is true. That is true.
1: And how much sand got in the Volvo?
0: They did pretty good. They had to sacrifice a few socks to wipe themselves down, but they did pretty good.
2: I used one of yours, so mine were fine, but I think.
0: Also on this trip, we had an opportunity to test a new live stream system built by the Fountain FM team. This is where we publish in our RSS feed that we're just live, and their system and all the other podcasting 2.0 apps pick it up and carry it in the app, but now also this new website that Fountain has built. And this is particularly interesting to us because we're working with them to try to push the edges of this thing because it's using Noster to power the back end. You guys might remember we talked about Noster a long time ago. The idea with the Noster protocol is it's a cross-app live chat or website. It's all based on a protocol, which is straightforward, event-driven, and it's basically passing around JSON through relays, and that system is powering the back end of the chat. And because it is lower weight, I suppose, than, say, Matrix or even XMPP, it can be integrated into the live web page. It could be integrated into individual apps. And as structured JSON data, we could also just integrate it in with bots fairly easily, or it could be associated with a live stream for playback. And this also sort of plays into some thinking we've had around our live stream and live stream chats. We have them in the Matrix right now, and then we kind of start them up, and they sort of just dominate the Matrix chat for a few hours, and then they fade away, and then the regulars just start chatting again. And then the next live show comes in, we kind of ram our way in and we take over the chat for a while, and that just goes for, and then we're gone and it settles down and then it's just the regulars again. And if you're a listener, it's kind of hard to go back and find out what might have been linked in the chat room or somebody was talking about at the time, to say nothing about making it searchable or even accessible without a Matrix account. Or obviously, if it's just stored in JSON, you could feed that into our notes.jupiterbroadcasting.com search. You could feed it into an LLM. You could just have it play back with a playback client if you wanted to, or you could do nothing with it. It's really powerful that way.
1: Yeah, it's a fun excuse to get to play with some new tech that maybe you don't.
0: The kind of fun idea with Nostr, and I know it's like, oh, it's another thing, but it's really a identity by a public key and a private key system. And so you sign up with Nostr, wherever, you can go figure it out. I got docs and the notes. But then it's one identity that follows you between apps and locations. So you can use the Nostr social media stuff, or you could use a Nostr chat app, or you could use a Nostr Craigslist app, or whatever. There's file storage apps, because you just use your public or private key, depending on what you need, to log in. And that identity can follow you across all those different services, including what we're using for the web chat right now. That's neat. It does mean one more sign up for Nostr.
1: But maybe it could be the last.
0: Or ideally one day. You could use it in multiple applications and places. I am already. I've been experimenting with that now that they're doing this, and it's neat. I don't find the Twitter replacement of Nostr the most compelling use case. Mm-hmm. I'm experimenting with that, but I find like this back-end structured JSON relay system very useful.
1: Right. So like the relays already get built out, and then you can start passing data along that relay system for whatever you're doing.
0: Yeah, and build applications on top of it.
1: Interesting.
0: I like that. So I have a question for everybody in the audience as we wrap up and get back to present time. As we go forward into Texas Linux Fest and Linux Fest Northwest, when we do these live streams, do you want them posted in the Linux Unplugged feed? Would you prefer they get posted somewhere else, like in an extras feed or a live only feed? Boost in and tell us where you'd like that content, because we did those live streams and we did hear some feedback saying, hey, I'd like to be able to play it back. We didn't want to just put random hanging out live streams in the RSS feed. You know, we want the RSS feed to remain high signal. And if we just start dumping like 2-hour hangout live streams or something in there, that's not really what we think people are looking for. But we would be interested in posting them if you are interested in listening to them, but we'd like to know where you'd like to see those.
1: Yeah, what's appropriate.
0: Yeah, to let us know. All right, and now back to the present. So this week marks 2 years of Hyperland, and Hyperland 0.37 came out with what they say, fully featured animations on layers. Ooh. I also just wanted to give a nod that Hyperland has made it to the 2-year mark. I think that's just awesome to see. And the 0.37 release has a couple of nice features in here, Wes.
1: Worth pointing out, there is already a 0.37.1 bug fix. So if you're upgrading now, maybe we just go to that one.
0: If you don't remember, Hyperland is the desktop that tags itself as the tiling compositor with looks. Hyperland provides the latest Wayland features, dynamic tiling, all the eye candy, and powerful plugins. And I got to say, I did hear it get mentioned a few times at scale, people talking about Hyperland. And if you are a tiling fan, it does look really great. It's kind of one of those you can build your own desktop environments, use the file manager you like, use the terminal you like, use the launcher you like, and use their compositor to make it all work and look really slick.
1: Yeah, so you do kind of still got to put in a little bit of work. You don't get a ton out of the box, right? Like you probably want to make sure you've got the default terminal installed, and that's about all you'll have. But if you're the kind of person who likes building it up yourself or you don't need a lot, it sure starts out real sexy.
0: It feels like the perfect desktop environment for somebody to make a Flake or something that I could drop on a Nix box and have their extremely custom desktop environment.
1: You know, I think Brent found a really nice resource. We'll have it linked in the show notes that I didn't see till today, but I'd like to give a try to, which kind of spells out how you might want to go about setting up Hyperland in NixOS. And I think you're right. Like, the combo of the super configurable and build your own environment world of tiling window managers, plus the, you know, just give me your .nix file of NixOS.
0: Yeah.
1: Could be real nice.
0: Well, for me, the adoption of these kinds of things, I think, is harder because there's such a lift to get it configured in a way that works well for me, where if I could take somebody's existing, hey, this works really well for me, and just try it and then tweak it from there, I feel like it'd be a lot more straightforward to adopt and try.
1: Rather than you having to go figure out all of the bits yourself.
0: Yeah, this ground up stuff takes time. It's a whole change of workflow.
2: Yeah, I felt the exact same way as you, Chris. So I'm linking to a resource here by Josiah, who is like, here's the absolute most basic thing you need in NixOS to get this started. I can hear a few people probably saying, oh, NixOS again. But really, this project says, you know, the three distributions that are most going to work with Hyperland right now because it's so bleeding edge is Arch, NixOS, and OpenSUSE Tumbleweed. And so it's perfect for NixOS to just kind of like give it a try. And I found that there's a tiny niche of people who are combining NixOS with the configurations for Hyperland. And so you kind of get these dot files specifically for this environment, and you can launch that very, you know, already customized setup that you're looking for, Chris. Some of them are like super fancy customized, and I wanted to get as close as possible to the native experience first. That's where this resource that I'm linking to kind of gets you there. It gets you the basic pieces, and then you could see, okay, here's the vanilla install with a few recommendations. And I think from there, you could look at other people's configs and do some plucking of various things. But I tried it this morning, and
0: yeah,
2: I kind of got really frustrated and then crested that point just for like 10 minutes where I was like, oh, wait a second, I might actually like this. So who knows? I mean, using a tiling only interface is kind of a new thing for me, but I got that little hint of like, hey, wait a second. So I don't know. This might grab me. I'm not sure.
1: Yeah, I think it is worth calling out that, you know, not only is Hyperlink packaged in Nix packages, but they maintain what looks like quite a nice flake just in the repo. You can see even in the .37 release, some of the fixes and changes are for like the Nix-based CI. So I think it's sort of first-class support, which is nice.
0: There's like three distinct categories that are really appealing to me in the desktop world right now. And Plasma 6 is that really powerful, full-featured desktop. I spent a lot of my recent weekend and computing use just in Plasma this week. Just really using Plasma and like, oh yeah, this has been great. This is really nice. I've been on GNOME a lot recently. This is great. And then you have GNOME 46, which we just talked about previously, and they're really refining things like the rendering of the text now and how working in the file manager is displayed to you and the search and that kind of stuff, and where and how some of those basic functions work are just getting more and more polished. But there's a complexity to those two desktops. And then you have Hyperland, which is simpler in its overall scope, maybe more complex in how you set it up, but probably static once you have it set up.
1: Yeah, there's just fewer moving parts, and it's easier to understand. I mean, like, you probably ultimately want, like, a display manager, but you can just get started on a TTY running the Hyperland command and, you know, putting the bits, seeing what you get, and working with it from there.
0: I love that. And I just think, I mean, there's so many other desktops that I don't mean to diminish what they do, but when I look at these three desktops and how they're each so clearly going after a core market, and they're so nice now. We have such good choices in 2024 for the desktop that I kind of feel like I need to spend more time with both GNOME 46 and Hyperland and Plasma 6, and then I want to sort of standardize just for a while on one of those, and I don't know, just really lean into just using one desktop environment again for a while.
1: I mean, there's a lot to like, and there's a lot of knobs you can twist, even in the GNOME.
0: So congratulations to them. And we'll have links to Hyperland in the show notes if you want to read more about it. And of course, we'll have links to the configuration that Brent was talking about. Determinant.systems/unplugged. 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I've mentioned this, but the reality is stark. Nix requires extensive privileges from your GitHub keys to cache write permissions. I could go on. And a lot of this, nearly all of this, will stretch the boundaries of any identity and access management platform. Well, FlakeHub reimagines identity and access management for Nix, evaluating security with a dynamic identity-based access controls instead of outdated static permissions and secrets. You can authenticate and authorize using any IAM roles, JSON web tokens, single sign-on with trusted policy-driven identities that are aligned with modern DevOps and cloud-native workflows. It's so nice because it fits into your existing way of working. That's so powerful because it snaps into your existing way of working, which means you might be a Nix fan, but if your coworkers aren't familiar, they don't have to change their existing way of doing work. That's powerful because it means all of your coworkers and your company don't have to learn Nix to adopt Nix. 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
2: Now, gentlemen, when I was in studio last, we had a brand new fancy laptop in studio. I admit that for the last Linux Unplugged, I used it and stuffed it under a desk and had it just kind of running there. So I didn't really get a chance to get my toes dug into this one. But Chris, you did. You spent, what, a couple of weeks on this thing. So I'm curious to hear what this thing is and how it went.
0: And I used my hands instead of my feet, too. Oh, cool. So I feel like I probably got a better, nice. Better take on it. So the Series 16 Gen 1. I believe by a new ODM. And here, Wes, why don't you grab that while I talk about it?
1: Yeah, let me try my hands at this thing.
0: I mean, the first thing you'll notice is that it's got a 16.1-inch screen.
1: Yeah.
0: And it runs at 2560 by 1440. It can go up to 165 hertz. You can clock it down to 60 hertz if you like. 16 by 9 aspect ratio.
1: Okay.
0: Works great for, like, watching videos. 1,000:1 contrast ratio. 300 nits, not the brightest, but not bad. And that screen supports AMD FreeSync as well. It's got an all-aluminum chassis. It's kind of a gunmetal gray. It does have a fingerprint reader on the side, but I don't believe it works with Linux.
1: Side.
0: Yeah, it's kind of nice where it's at, but it doesn't work with Linux right now. Check out those hinges on that monitor, though. And the hinges down here, look how cool these hinges are. Those are like serious hinges on this thing.
1: Almost Brent-proof, I think.
0: I know. It's really sturdy. Brent, you were marked on the hinges as well. I think they could withstand even your most strenuous usage.
1: There's no flop right now.
0: No flop, no.
2: Yeah, they look like they're a style of hinge I've never seen before. Can you describe them? They're almost like, I don't know, the thing you might have on a car hood or something.
0: Or for a door on a car. They're kind of U-shaped, they're metal, and when you take the bottom of the laptop up, they take up the entire available space inside that laptop. They're as thick as the laptop, which is just under an inch.
1: It's a nice closing mechanism.
0: It is nice and solid, right? And it's kind of hefty. It's near 5 pounds, but again, this is a 16-inch machine with plenty of bits in there that we'll get to.
1: Feels evenly distributed too. It's not like one side is massively heavy, so it's easy to hold.
0: Yeah. Up to 96 gigs of RAM.
2: What?
0: It's got USB 4.
1: Wait, did you say 96?
0: 96 gigs of RAM. Yeah.
1: Ooh.
0: Yeah, they got a little extra space in that thing because the AMD processor runs a little bit cooler. So you get a little extra space and you get 96 gigs of RAM, both of which are user accessible, that the slots in there. Two easily accessible M.2 storage slots as well. The battery could be replaced by an end user. So you could have up to 4 terabytes of PCIe 4 storage in this thing. Wi-Fi 6E, 2 full-featured USB-Cs on there and 2 full-featured USB-As on there. It also has an RJ45 full LAN jack, not the mini jack. And I really appreciate that the power, the Ethernet, the HDMI, and one of the USB-Cs, which is directly connected to the GPU, is on the back of the laptop. Which is so nice. So nice. I really, really think that when you combine the ports on the back and that all of the RAM, the battery, the hard drive, it's all user accessible, that is rare. So the CPU in this thing is a monster. It's the AMD Ryzen 7 7840HS with 8 cores and 16 threads. Boys, it's got a top speed of 5.14 gigahertz in a laptop.
2: My goodness.
1: Wow.
0: 4-nanometer technology, so it actually runs cooler than the Intel equivalent. They say it's on par with a 14-core i7-13700H from Intel.
1: This is quite the little keyboard backlight going on here.
0: So it's got a full RGB keyboard backlight. You can set it to one color. You can individually configure it in their control center. The keyboard is like a rubber membrane, I would say.
1: Mm-hmm.
0: But the buttons feel really sturdy. They don't really have any wobble to them. It is a keyboard that you don't pay a lot of attention to. Kind of falls in that probably not the best keyboard I've ever used, but far from the worst keyboard I've ever used. Same with the trackpad. That's how I would describe the trackpad. Feels really good. Not the absolute best trackpad I've ever used. Far from the worst. Supports all the gestures. It is off-center, though.
1: Some folks like that.
0: You get it. You
1: some
0: do get the numpad.
1: Don't.
0: It's a personal preference, Wes. It's a person. I kind of like the numpad. I wish I could have the numpad and my trackpad still central, you know, centered. But when you're actually using the laptop, you don't really even notice it. It's really not a big deal. You can turn off the lighting completely using like a function key, keyboard combo. It does. So when it comes with Tuxedo OS, it comes in hybrid graphics mode by default. And the control center lets you configure some of the things, but not all of the things this machine can do yet. They are working on that. There's some documentation on that. And documentation on the keyboard as well. It's got a moderate battery life. Again, when you're rocking a 16.1-inch screen and you got a big AMD GPU and an internal AMD GPU and a big AMD CPU, depending on what you're doing, I find 3 to 6 hours is what I was getting in battery life.
1: Okay.
0: I didn't push it extensively because for a laptop like this, I'm kind of using this as almost a desktop laptop.
1: Yeah, somewhere in the middle, right? You could take it to the coffee shop with it. You can work, probably get almost a day's work. But yeah, for serious stuff, you're going to want to plug in anyway.
0: You've got USB C4, so, and these are connected directly to the video card, so you can, you're doing multiple monitors just fine.
1: I see it has a barrel power.
0: Yes. Yes.
1: Does it also have USB-C or is it just barrel?
0: I've only used the barrel connector. You might be able to run it off of C. I don't know if you'd want to, though, if you're really pushing this thing.
1: Mm-hmm.
0: I've only used the barrel connector with this. We could try a USB-C, though. You want to try it?
1: I'm trying it.
0: Yeah. Plug it into the back one there because that's the one I would use. And I would think you'd at least get something off of that. And I like that it has a full HDMI port and a full Ethernet port. Mm.
1: Yes.
0: So it's really, since they come off the back, like where you just plugged in on the C, it's really nice to be able to just, you sit down at your desk, I plug in my HDMI cord, I plug in my Ethernet, I'm good to go.
1: Not,
0: no power?
1: Not charging.
0: Yeah. It might be because that thing does kind of have like up to a 70 watt TDP depending on how
1: yeah,
0: you.
1: Yeah, okay, that makes sense.
0: You have it loaded out. it can really haul. It does have USB-C on the sides too, which is nice, so you don't have to use the ports on the back.
1: Oh, well maybe I.
0: Are you getting power on one of them?
1: On the side
0: yeah.
1: port?
0: That doesn't surprise me. Okay. That's kind of what I was expecting.
1: Nice to have in a pinch, though, you know, if you're just trying to charge up.
0: Yeah. Yeah, and as long as you're not slamming the system, you could probably just, you probably have plenty of power to charge the battery. So you're going to see varying degrees of battery life, depending on how you use it. What do you think of the design of the thing?
1: I don't know if it would win any awards, but it's professional. It's sleek. I'd be happy to take it with me wherever. There's some ostentatious elements like the...
0: It's got a light bar on the front.
1: Right.
0: Yeah. You can set that to be a different color. You can kind of control that a little bit. That's as far as they take it, is that light bar on the front. And then you could set the keyboard all to one color. So I feel like it is a machine you can game on that you can also take to work.
1: That makes sense.
0: You know, it's not like the Alienware has like lights on the back. It doesn't have like RGB orbiting around the bottom of it. It you could actually put it in more of a discrete mode with the keyboard and that light bar on the front. So that to me is a pretty hard line to walk where it can be a gaming computer, but it also can be a work computer. The build's really solid. You don't feel any flex in the case. I think this is, again, this new manufacturer really seems to know what they're doing. And with those hinges, I think that's going to last a long time. So if you're looking for a laptop that's kind of a desktop replacement that you could take to work, you could, you know, it's a take to town, and it's a gaming machine, this is it. And I threw my games at it. I could play them at the full resolution and have still a pretty good frame rate. But when I did turn it down to 1080p, I could turn it up to absolute max settings and the games would still run great.
1: Ooh.
0: And that's plenty for me. And that 16:9 ratio actually works really good at a 1080p setting.
1: Yeah, I bet.
0: So for games and for videos, I like the 16:9 resolution or aspect ratio.
1: Okay, so, this is a Tuxedo. Mm-hmm. I mean, there's even sort of a little Tuxedo Linux logo here on the super key. That must mean it runs Linux just great, right?
0: Yeah, so it comes with Tuxedo OS. You can also option it with Ubuntu. I think we should put Nix on there. Something we should try. I have sent them an email asking them how many of their customers they know about running Nix. Just kind of curious. Because when I went digging to see what other people thought of this laptop, I did see other folks running Nix on it.
1: Oh, great. So in theory, maybe there's even some hardware profiles out there.
0: And I thought I saw the Tuxedo OS control panel packaged for Nix.
1: Mm.
0: I think it might have been written in Rust, too, as a matter of fact.
1: Hey, yo.
0: So I think that might be worth trying maybe before I ship it back, just so I can get a sense of that. But I did want to try Tuxedo OS because then you get their working hybrid graphics, you get their working control center stuff, and thought for gaming testing, that was probably the way to go. And, you know, then mess around with Nix after that. I am in the market right now for a laptop. I lost my ThinkPad. It's embarrassing. It's like 3 or 4 years old, so, I mean, that's a little before its time. It's somewhere in the studio, no doubt. Somewhere. But the studio, it's a mess, and I have no idea where it is. And it really was nice to have this laptop because I don't have my regular ThinkPad. And what this laptop showed me is I do think I'm in the market for a laptop with a dedicated GPU.
1: Especially these days, you know?
0: Yeah.
1: If you're trying to do all, you know, games.
0: I hadn't decided should it be NVIDIA or AMD yet.
1: Yeah.
0: It is really nice to have all AMD. Because when I did try KDE Neon here for a bit, everything just works. There is a premium Linux experience when you're all AMD hardware. This thing remains pretty quiet, too, for, you know, until you really start cranking on it. All of that just kind of comes together. The microphone, the webcam, they're okay, but the rest of it is so nice that I think the Series 16 goes on my top five contender list. I don't know what else is on that list yet. The only reason why it's not a guaranteed pull the trigger for me is because I think I want a 14-inch laptop.
1: It's a little hard, like on the plane, you know?
0: Yes. Traveling.
1: It's portable enough to for your day-to-day stuff, but yeah. Do you want to throw it in a bag? It's a bit of weight.
0: Yeah, I think I want a 14-inch. But a 14-inch with a modern dedicated GPU, that seems tricky. Where this, if you're okay with, or if you want the larger screen, it's surprisingly thin for what you get. And the fact that you can open this thing up and, you know, start with 32 gigs of RAM and then later on put 96 gigs of RAM in
1: this. That's pretty killer.
0: Start with one disk and later put another disk in this or, you know, upgrade the disk. Swap the battery out down the road. It's all, even the fans and everything is very serviceable, you know, say years later when this thing's out of warranty and you want to just do it yourself, you just pop this one panel off and it's all just right there and user accessible to various degrees.
1: Yeah, that's hard to find these days.
0: And at this, you know, less than it's 0.8 inches thick. That's rare. And for the kind of TDP this thing pushes and the hardware it pushes. So this is on the top five for me. I think I want to find a 14 with dedicated graphics, but if you are looking for a 16-inch laptop, 16.1-inch laptop with a smooth Linux experience, this Series 16 Gen 1 is just knocking it out of the park. And I don't know of many laptops that are all AMD in this 7000 series, right? This is the Ryzen 7 7840HS with a TDP of up to 54 watts. And this thing, when under full CPU load, they've actually got this thing cooled such that they tell me in the documentation they can get it up to 80 watts for the CPU. They do have to do some limiting if the GPU and the CPU are cranking at the same time. But
1: okay, well, makes sense.
0: They're still able to push an incredible amount of power and efficiency out of this thing. And then the dedicated GPU is the Radeon RX 7600M XT. That has a clock speed of 2300 megahertz and 8 gigs of GDDR6. It's maybe not the highest-end video card, but it's pretty great. It's not far off from the highest end. And it met all of my, like, let's game with the kids needs and all that, as well as a good work machine that I could go set at my desk and just plug in the power and the Ethernet and the HDMI cord. And
1: no dock even needed.
0: I didn't even need a dock. That's exactly it. I didn't. And I had, I guess, because USB 4 is technically Thunderbolt. So I could have hooked up a Thunderbolt dock, but when you just put the ports you need, it's just three ports right there in the back. It's not a big deal. It's not a big deal, Wes. So the Series 16, we'll put a link to it in the show notes. I like it. And this is the first one of this series. And I'd definitely give it a go if you want the all AMD workflow. And tell them we sent you, I guess. We don't get anything for it. But I guess it's nice to know that you heard about it here, I suppose. 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
0: 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And I think we're changing our plans right now. We were going to drive down, but then after this drive we just did and how much time it took, we looked at it and we just said, oh my God, we can't do this again right now. So now I think we're flying down. It's all kind of up in the air. It's really more last minute than I would like, but I think we found a place. I think we figured out our flights. So that's a pretty big piece of it.
1: Sounds like we'll be there.
0: Yeah, we're going to be there and we're going to try to live stream from the floor of Texas Linux Fest.
1: It'll be my first Texas Linux Fest. I'm looking forward to it.
2: Yeah, my first as well, and my first time in Texas, so you boys are going to have to show me a good time.
0: Whoa. Oh, my goodness. Carl, if you're listening, we better...
1: Challenge raised.
0: Yeah, we're going to be so busy, because we're going to be there for a lot less time now, too.
1: We should plan to just sleep before we go, and not really when we're there.
0: That would make it a lot more efficient. We'd love to see you there, and then, of course, shortly after that, you know what happens. It's Linux Fest Northwest, and that's also going to be a great event, so if... Either one. We'd love to have you at it.
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6: Hey, rich lobster!
0: I just ordered me an R36S because y'all made it too tempting. I haven't purchased a console since the original Xbox. Wow. I'm not a big gamer these days, but I really love the old games, so can't wait to test it. Could be a great gift idea to buy a few and hold on to them for the holidays.
1: Smart.
0: That is really smart because they're probably going to get pulled off the market. By the way, this is a zip code boost. Greetings from the Great Corn Desert. Wes, did you bring your... good. You brought the map.
1: Of course I did.
0: I'm impressed.
1: Not even the VR one this time.
2: Great Corn Desert. I don't even know where to begin to like place that.
1: Oh, I think it makes sense because this is a postal code in Dixon, Illinois.
0: Ah.
1: Which is seemingly about an hour and a half or so west from Chicago.
0: Hello, Dixon, Illinois. If we ever do make that Chicago meetup, I hope you could make it out there. And that's a bit of a drive, it sounds like, both directions. But Brent will try to make it worth your time somehow.
1: Just to, chomp on some corn to keep your energy up.
0: Oh, Wes.
1: Eric D. boosts in with 50,000 sats.
7: I hoard that which your kind covet.
1: Is it just me, or did your audio quality somehow get better than usual in this on-location episode? Keep on keeping it crisp. Hope you had fun at Scale.
0: Maybe. It's possible, Wes. Maybe we just need to be on location in Airbnbs having a semi-show party every time for the best quality for
1: the show.
0: That's
1: the recipe that works, yeah. And our audience demands the best.
0: It's just what it's going to take.
2: You can also wonder if we actually were on location, if you want to go there.
8: You definitely were on location.
2: Okay, confirmed.
8: Yeah, I mean, I was definitely, badgering, one of them to stay at their bloody booth the whole time. And, I talked to Chris outside of the venue for some of the downtime because, gosh, I was running around like a chicken with my head cut off for most of it.
0: Indeed.
2: What's a booth? Hybrid sarcasm boosted in. With a whole bunch of boosts here. Let's see. The first one here is for 1, 2, 3, 4, 5 Satoshis.
0: Oh, could that be?
9: So the combination is 1, 2, 3, 4, 5. That's the stupidest combination I ever heard in my life.
2: Now, there wasn't a message for this one, but there is another boost for 12,345 Satoshis.
10: 1, 2, 3, 4, 5.
9: Yes.
10: That's amazing. I've got the same combination on my luggage.
2: Strangely, there's also no message, but there's a third one for 12,345 Satoshis.
9: We're going to have to go right to
10: ludicrous speed.
2: And a last boost here from Hybrid Sarcasm 5000 Sat saying, hey, it's been a while since we've gone plaid.
10: The hell was that? Spaceball 1. They've gone to plaid.
2: I've also recently decided to sign up for Fountain Premium. If I'm going to ask for features, I should probably be supporting the project.
1: Aww.
0: Oh, that's great. I got to make sure my subscription is current as well. You know, it is time. It is time. Now, Torp comes in with a row of McDucks.
11: Things are looking up for old McDuck.
0: Says, I really liked the VR and Linux content. Do you have any updates on the implementation that you have been using? Well, I just got myself a new headset called the Bobo VR, which was on pre-sale. This thing is the Cadillacs.
1: Ooh.
0: Cadillacs of headsets. So first of all, like a drill battery, it's got a hot swap battery situation, a 10,000 milliamp battery that actually can deliver the voltage that the Quest needs, unlike the previous ones that couldn't fully. This one does. And you can get a dock and you can charge multiple batteries and you can hot swap batteries onto the back, wow, of your head. Swap in, swap out, swap in, swap out. And the Quest has a battery, so the Quest will keep running. You swap in, you swap out. You can just keep going all day in your little virtual environment. And then it's got all this nice cushioning where they kind of rethought the way this thing sits on your head. So there's really almost no weight on your face anymore. It's luxurious. And then to put it into opulence, they've built a fan into the forehead with a dial on the side. So you can turn up. I like it around 65%. You can turn up the face fan and you get cool air blown on your face.
1: This is premium.
0: Yeah. Check out. It's the Bobo VR and it's for the Quest 3. It just started shipping. And it's a great example of the accessories in the two ecosystems. Something like this for the Vision Pro is going to be $300. And something like this for the Quest is like $60 to $80.
1: That's it?
0: Yeah.
1: Wow.
0: So it's extremely comfortable to wear now. And the way I've been using the Quest with my workflow is kind of whittled down to one particular scenario. And that's I'm at home and I need to work for a couple of hours. And I just am so used to multiple screens, or I'm going to be on a video call. I like it on the video calls. It's a way to kind of be on video without feeling Zoom fatigue. I don't know, for me, Zoom calls are, I'm exhausted by them because I'm constantly looking at the camera angle, the lighting, mm-hmm. You know, I want to make sure I'm making eye contact with the camera because I'm like speaking to somebody. Like I'm thinking about the production angle of a Zoom call
1: yes,
0: way more than I need to be. And when I'm just a stupid cartoony VR in there, avatar, it's no big deal. I'm on camera. People can see me. I can react. I can move my head. I can blink. They can see my room. But it's a virtual me. And I could do those twice as long as a regular Zoom call or Google Meet or whatever. So I've been using it at home when I need multiple screens that way.
2: Now, considering we might be flying to Texas Linux Fest here in a couple of weeks, do you think you'll take that VR experience with you on the flight?
0: If I was flying by myself, I might consider it. I don't know how the Quest does on the airplane. But that's tricky when you're, you know, like if we're all flying together, say like three of us are sitting in a row, we want to watch a movie. Oh, that'd suck. Or if I'm sitting next to the wife and she wants to watch a show with me, I can't, you know. Yeah, there's not really a solution for that yet. It'd be great if you could just like hardwire the two headsets directly together so there was zero latency. You just watch the same thing. Like one just becomes like an HDMI output or something. But not yet. So it's kind of a private thing, you know. Nobody can see what you're doing in there, for better or for worse. I actually like it. I don't really like even family or kid, like the kids or anybody, like I just don't read my messages on my screen. I don't know. It's, you know, I don't know. It's, just, uh-huh. I don't know. It's my stuff. And so in VR, that's definitely, it's great. I can have these things up all over the house. They got no idea. There's windows everywhere. They got no idea. It's fantastic. So I love that aspect about it. But yeah, I'm not using it at work, especially in places where I already have my screens. And I don't bring it with me very often. I considered bringing it on this trip. But again, the pass-through isn't good enough, like I said in my review, to actually use it here in the studio where I can see the mixer quite well. Almost.
1: Really?
0: Almost there. But you got to remember, we're working with cell phone cameras in low-light situation here. So until that tech is really great, the pass-through is going to be limited. And once it's really good and you can see keys really well and you can see knobs and dials and buttons, then I could really see wearing it while doing a show and looking like a real idiot.
1: So a generation or two.
0: Yeah, we'll maybe. Yeah, maybe one or two. I think we'll be there. Gene Bean came in with 11,249 sats.
12: Coming in hot with the boost.
0: That, of course, was across six different boosts. He was listening live. He says, he likes Brent's honking. Did that make it in the released version? That might have been the members only version. Brent got into some good honking.
1: Yeah. Accurate moose simulations. Yep. Well practiced.
0: I did my best chicken call, but wasn't so great. That's pretty good. You want to hear my chicken?
2: Yes, please.
0: That's my chicken.
2: I could do, I think, either a dove or a pigeon, depending on where you think it fits.
0: Okay. All right, let me hear it. Ooh, ooh, ooh, ooh, ooh. He also wanted to give mad props on the stickers to Jeff and the Golden Dragon. He loved them. He says he felt bad that he didn't recognize listener Jeff at the sticker table, but he figured it out eventually. Oh, Gene, don't feel bad. Sometimes I see Jeff and I don't even recognize him. You know, he's a man of mystery. It's totally understandable. You don't really see our faces, do you? Unless you're watching live, I suppose. We had a boost from some guy named Noble Payne. I wonder who that could be. What are you, testing the boost system over there?
1: Oh, yeah. So it looks like these are the live boosts from last episode. Oh,
0: yeah. Yeah, yeah. Yeah, yeah, yeah. Cool. Very good.
1: So, you know, I mean, you got to get it in on the boosting.
0: All right. Why don't you take the next one then?
1: Yeah. Tebow in Obara comes in with 18,289 sats. First to say, more distros, please. It's Linux Unplugged, not Nix Unplugged.
0: All right, all right, all right. All right, that's fair.
1: And then reporting from a Samsung 24 Plus, maybe? S24 Plus? Yes, Fountain has issues with Android Auto. Won't work from the lock screen, so if you unlock your phone, then open Fountain, the shows will show up, and you can eventually play through.
0: So on the S24, you have to unlock it first before Android Auto works, what they're saying.
1: I guess so.
0: Yeah.
1: So a little nuance there.
0: Right, right. I ended up mostly using the iPhone for our drive because it has unlimited data versus the metered data on the Pi Zelle 7.
1: Okay, that's convenient.
0: But we were not in a car with CarPlay for the entire drive. And you know what? It's fine.
1: Yeah.
0: It really is fine. Yeah, I mostly drive my car with CarPlay and I'm like, oh, you got to have CarPlay or you got to have Android Auto. But then, you know, you just get a mount. And everything works fine. You got the maps. You got everything. It's really
1: you already have a screen. Yeah. As long as you've got a solid audio connection to right. play the music or whatever.
0: Yeah. Yeah. So I'm not such the CarPlay Android Auto maximalist I was before the road trip.
2: I mean, you also had two live DJs sitting in the car with you, so that helped.
0: Yeah, helped. Right.
2: Well, Distro Stu boosted in with 3,333 sats via Fountain. Pew! In the episode where you talked about Helipad, you said that someday Nix will have everything, like an easy mail server. I happen to be evaluating mail servers for my home network and recently came upon NixOS-mail server. Not in Nix packages yet, but it is quite complete. You should check it out. My personal favorite mail suite is MailCow, which depends on Docker Compose, but I've even found flakes for it. If you want to blow your mind, just scroll through the 1,000 services already in Nix packages.
0: Yeah. Yeah, no kidding, right? Thank you, Distro Stu, for linking that NixOS mail server. I knew there must be some out there, right? What does he link us here to? The service? Oh, yeah. Oh, yeah. There's a lot. There's a lot.
1: There's so much software already available.
0: Yeah, I think this is going to be an area that expands even more, though. There should be basically Nix configs and flakes for everything. And for those of you that want, you just drop it in there and you can run it and you don't even have to be on a NixOS. You can be on an Ubuntu system with a Nix package manager.
1: I hope it eventually becomes, that way, right? Like you're making your software. You want people to be able to try it. Kind of like now you might put it in a Flatpak or whatever. And that's still a great option. But
0: yeah,
1: if you've got a flake in there, super discoverable.
0: If you do want us to try out a distro in particular too, let us know. We're always willing to give a distro a go.
1: Also, nice to meet you, Distro Stu. We happen to run into Distro Stu just sitting on the Nix floor room.
0: That was great. Just 10 Marten comes in with 12,340 sats and says, NixOS was first tagged in Linux Unplugged on

0: It's on the go, and I can get synced copy of my tasks on any of my machines. Task Warrior is unbelievably flexible and so far into the nerdy category that it's just plain fun. Add one digit on the end for a zip code boost, the home of Mark Twain.
1: Ah, man, Task Warriors bring me back. It is super flexible. That's a nice tool.
0: Nice setup.
1: Okay, as for our zip code boost, adding the one, that makes it 63401, which is a postal code in Hannibal, Missouri.
0: Hannibal, Missouri, shout out to you. What do you call that when you basically build out a workflow like that that's totally custom to you but just kicks ass? Like, the part that really got me is the iOS shortcut.
1: Right.
0: Because whatever I came up with, I'd like the wife to be able to use. Mm-hmm. And that could be just an icon on her home screen.
1: And kind of like, yeah, it makes the... Because often that's what, you know, you can use the web UI maybe or a bunch of options to review them. But if you have a way to quickly add, that solves
0: what do you call that? What do you call that custom?
1: Bespoke?
0: Bespoke. I bet you people out in the audience have all kinds of bespoke setups like that for various things, for photos or for tasks or for hosting their website or their blog. Or I bet you there's a lot. I'd love to know. Boost in and tell us what they are. Probably going to be interesting.
2: Priestly Wee PhD boosted in with 2,669 sats via Fountain. To the NixCon organizers, it would be nice if you could put on your North American conference each year alongside different Linux and open source conventions. Not everyone can justify a trip out to South California, but it would be nice to see it in other locations.
0: I definitely hear that. The advantage that being adjacent to scale is not only do you have the draw of scale, which is going to pull a lot of people that might not be going somewhere else, but scale provides a lot of the infrastructure, the location, managing that, the facilities.
1: And they've got it down. I mean, They've really polished that thing out now, which is great.
2: Well, and it seemed like having an extra venue just literally across the way was a brilliant solution to having them separate, but also together.
0: Yeah, that's a unique thing to that Pasadena Convention Center is there's those two buildings. And so you can have the main scale event in the main building, and then you can have the adjacent event in a building across the foyer. And that's kind of a unique arrangement as well. You could do that some college campuses, I suppose. But it's so much comes with running your conference alongside a scale that as a new conference where they don't really have any of that expertise or a team that manages that, it's so much of a lift. And then you combine that with the network effect of doing it when scale's already happening. It's what drives people to go to scale, right? I mean, I hear you, Matt. In fact, tell you the truth, I'd kind of rather go to Southern Carolina than I'd rather go to Southern California. I'll tell you that. But, you know, it is what it is. It probably saved me quite a bit of money. It's really expensive there. I mean, just extremely grateful that the audience helped us raise the funds so that we could do the Airbnb, we could do the trip, we could feed ourselves, all of that. Because typically, these events have been a net loss for JB, and we're able to break even. And that's all I need to be able to do it. We got the coverage. We got the content is the real value. And the audience helped us do it in a way that I just didn't think would be possible because California is an extremely expensive place to visit. But we made it happen, and we're extremely grateful. I do hear you, though. It'd be great if it could happen somewhere else as well. Maybe have multiple of them. Maybe it grows to that one day. If it does, I'll go to them. It was worth it. BeardedZero.bin comes in with Row of Ducks. He says, suggest banana for scale. How does Noah feel about the whole boosting business? I've been slowly talking to him about it to kind of get his feel on it. We had a really, really good conversation at lunch. I think Noah definitely understands it as, you know, a potential. You could allocate a little bit of your portfolio to it and just have it as a possible investment. I think like he totally gets that. I think he's probably held Bitcoin for over a decade. I don't know for sure, but I'm pretty sure about that. But as far as taking Boost into the show, Noah doesn't really need to monetize the Ask Noah program. He's got multiple day jobs. He's always working. He's got multiple jobs. And, you know, this is my full-time gig, and this is what we try to do. And we try to make sure that everybody involved is compensated for their time. And we try to, you know, hire the best for editing and publishing. And these guys all work really hard, so we have a bit of a different kind of scope than the NOAA program does. I do think eventually some of our other friends will join on board because it's an open network. Anybody can join at any time. They don't need permission from anyone. And it's absolutely one of those, rising tide type things. I hear a lot of the folks that boost into these shows boosting other podcasting Toto shows as well. So it will grow.

0: with time, but these things obviously have to be just tried by fire, and we sort of burn our path, and then there'll be a walkway for others to follow in. And we're good with it. We're the world's largest Linux podcast by a ginormous margin, and we can take this on, and we can forge this path, and we'll be happy to do it just like we have for decades. Plus, I mean, we're almost on to two decades now. We're almost to 20 years, right, of doing this type of thing at Jupiter Broadcasting. And it's something that we've settled into, and we will continue to do, especially with the outrageous great support from our members and our boosters.
1: Speaking of, Sam H. comes in with a row of ducks. Regarding Martin Wimpress talking about creating a reusable desktop flake, this type of thing is something I was really looking for back when I was starting with NixOS and have never really found. I really like Ubuntu Mate. Seems like a lot of care went into it. So I'm looking forward to seeing whatever Martin comes up with. And I hope we see more desktop presets.
0: I agree.
1: Yeah, what a nice thing.
0: I would love to live in a world where when Hyperland comes out, they just have, you know, a file you grab, drop it in your Nix config directory, whatever you do. Maybe it's a flake. And you just grab it, and they're just immediately available when they're ready. You know, it's gonna be a glorious day. Glorious day. One day.
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2: Great coverage on scale. Also giving Fountain the good college try. Overall, the experience is good. The UI is fluid, it hasn't given me too many headaches, and is easy to understand where to find settings and elements. Been on it for a few weeks now, and it's just good work from the Fountain team. However, I'm probably going to switch back to Podverse because, well, I just really like it. Mitch has done a great job so far, and the app keeps getting better.
0: Yes, indeed, and also shout out to adversaries for listening live and boosting live as we go, trying it out on the Fountain feed. Thank you very much, sir. Men in RB comes in with 2,500 sats and says, greetings from Bangalore, India.
2: Wow.
0: Again, Tumbleweed user here. Thanks for the Sterling PDF tip. It's worked well for me. Yes, Sterling PDF is one of my MVP applications. A little web app. It lets you do everything that people would probably want proprietary PDF editors for, but because it's a web app running in a Docker Compose, Docker container, it's available to everybody on my network and everybody on my tailnet. That is so nice. So now we don't have to worry about any of those apps. You can edit PDFs. You can mark them up. You can fill them out. You can convert things to PDF. All the things you'd want. Sterling PDF. It's really great.
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1: Thank you so much for the NixCon and scale coverage. Missed being there due to a business trip. If there's a chance to get the live streams from scale, I would love to hear them. Thanks for bringing scale to us that couldn't make it.
0: Bendy, we are trying to figure out how to publish that. So that's one of the things I'm asking the audience this week is how would you like to consume those? We do have the Jupiter Extras feed, which we don't use much. We could publish them over there. Or we could publish them in the main show feed. And then I suppose my third question is if we did publish them somewhere, should they be published in the All Shows feed? I don't want to spam people with stuff. So let us know your thoughts on that.
2: Now, Eric boosted in 3 boosts for a total. Oh, it's actually 3 rows of ducks. Now it happens to be 3 identical messages, so here we go. Just boosting in a pic, github.com/docker with a /windows. 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
0: We got to try this.
1: This looks super handy. I mean, I've kind of rigged up versions of something like this, but having it all packaged, ready to go, Docker run away, my gosh.
5: That'd be great for tax season. Honestly, that's a good reason to have it.
0: Eric, thank you. 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We will have it in the show notes too, but it's github.com/docur/windows if you want to try it. Man, that is slick. What a brilliant idea.
2: At first, I thought he was boosting the wrong show there with that link.
0: All right. Well, thank you, everybody, for boosting in. That's all the boosts above the 2,000 sat cutoff. We do read them all, and we really appreciate everybody who boosts in. And this week, we had 23 boosters across, get ready for this, guys, 42 boosts.
2: Wow.
0: Yeah. And we stacked 259,507 sats. Thank you, everybody, very much. We really appreciate you. And shout out to those of you who just hit play and stream those sats. We see those coming in every day as well. Every hour of every day. We really appreciate that.
1: Now go to bed.
0: Yeah. Stop it already. Maybe they have us on a sleep timer. Also, thank you to our Unplugged Core contributors. We really appreciate you. LinuxUnplugged.com will have a link to the membership if you want to use your fiat fun coupons and support us directly. All of these are ways to support the show. This is a value-for-value production. You know, I was glibly saying this, but I mean it. Think about what we're doing here. I had a couple of really great conversations with listeners at Scale, and I don't know if I totally agree, but I felt really honored that they made this comparison. And it was that, you know, you guys are the Linux magazines of the current time. And I take that as a serious responsibility, and we are also trying our best to create something that is for the listeners. And the fact that we can have the world's largest Linux podcast that is trying to take that on, we can go and make these connections at NixCon, we can go to Scale, and we can do it all based on the value that we received from our audience directly. The fact that we can kind of even begin to pretend to try to be at the category of Linux magazines without all this corporate influence and meddling going on in the back end, it is so much simpler and so much more straightforward and so much more sustainable this way, right? What really killed these Linux magazines was their cost structure and their corporate structure. We don't have those same problems. Mm-hmm. And so, yeah, it means we have a smaller lift. But as a value-for-value podcast, it means we can do something that I think is sustainable for the long term. And we can do it with a technology stack that is an open network, that is available to anybody, that is all built on open source. And that's where the boosts come in, and that's where you come in. And you can also become a member directly.
2: Does that mean we're going to start shipping live distro DVDs to members as well?
0: We should.
1: NixOS presets, sure.
0: Yeah, presets, nice. Essentially. I mean, we're kind of getting that direction. As we work on stuff, I mean, we kind of are. And that was one of my favorite things about the magazines was getting the DVDs because, you know, bad connections back in the day.
1: Right.
5: Well, maybe you could do something along those lines for people who are, you know, on the higher end of the contributing members, like maybe once a year do like some kind of deluxe thing, which is a USB or a disk that has
0: maybe a distro. Right?
5: Well, yes, yeah, but
0: it'd be fun.
5: But a disk that has, you know, your an interesting Linux distro of the year plus a selection of the year's, you know, top hits of episodes or whatever.
0: Brent, you still have that DVD burner, right?
2: Oh, I actually have a couple.
0: I just have Brent.
1: You'll be our production facility.
2: No. I don't want to do that.
0: Brent, just be cranking them out. Yeah, sounds like it. Good plan. All right, good meeting. Thank you, everybody who supports this production. It means a lot, and we really appreciate it. Two picks. I shouldn't do it, but I'm doing it. I had a bit of a gaming-focused week when I got, well, a couple of days when I got back. You know, catching up with the kids, testing out the laptop. It was a great time.
1: Tired of driving.
0: Somebody's got to do the hard work and relax and play video games with the kids. And I had my bacon saved this week by AT Launcher. So my kids love the Minecraft mods. And some of those Minecraft mod managers are really focused on Windows. And so if you've got your kids on Linux and they're asking for these types of things and you're constantly trying to find these apps to get them to work under Linux, check out AT Launcher. It'll integrate with multiple different mod packs to allow you to download and install those and quickly deploy them. It'll get the right version of Minecraft all set up. Including things like some of the texture packs as well.
1: Wow.
0: All from one interface across multiple different mod pack repos. And saved my bacon because I was trying to get like the cursed launcher, whatever the crap it is. I just wouldn't work on it. I tried the flat pack.
1: Uh-huh.
0: I don't know, it was an app image. I tried the app image, which got me kind of far. I tried the one package in Nix. Just wasn't working. Grab AT Launcher off Flat Hub. Boom. Works right away, Wes.
1: That's so nice, too, when you're sort of playing it casual, occasional support. You're like, I'm not an expert in Minecraft launchers.
0: Well, right, you got to go
1: sort of reverse engineering how this works.
0: You got to go figure out the whole, like, culture on Minecraft launchers. And it's a thing. And then, because you can't deny that people use Discord, it is a thing that is happening in the real world. Discord is a thing. But I can deny Electron. Friends, I present you Descent?
1: Yeah.
0: Descent?
1: There we go.
0: Descent? I don't know.
1: I like Descent.
0: Descent, I think, is probably what it is. And it is a GTK4 Discord client written in Go.
1: Oh, that should be snappy.
0: Lean, mean, and snappy, Wes. Lean, mean, and snappy.
1: I'm going to have to try this. You know, like, I don't know. Discord's fine. I have no love for it. I don't thankful. I mean, I'm not pulled that strongly, but I do have some friend groups who game and when they're, you know, gaming and chatting on Discord, as one does. And I use it just infrequently enough that I've always got a new dev to download or, you know, it's like I have to reinstall the thing every darn time. I wonder if this will work, just work for me.
0: Yeah, and it's just, if you do have to update, it's just a flat pack update away. If you're running GNOME software, it might just do it for you. It doesn't have all the features.
5: Wait a minute, Discord doesn't allow third-party clients, so...
0: Don't tell them about it then, because it works great.
5: Yeah, well, if, I mean, I'm just saying, if they detect it, they'll just straight up disable your account.
0: All right, well, use it at your own risk. So I installed it, and I found it pretty useful. I bet I'm not a heavy Discord user, so I'm sure it probably doesn't do some of the streaming stuff, or I'm sure it doesn't do some things. But if you're just looking to like respond to chats and stuff, I'll use it until they ban my account. You know what? And then when they ban my account, I'll cry about it.
1: Yeah, that is a good note. They do make a note of that, too, over on the GitHub readme, which we'll have linked.
0: I love it when that kind of stuff happens, you know? So, you know, just ban my account. That's fine. I didn't want to use your service anyways, right? Didn't want to use it. All right, well, we're going to wrap up there, but just a reminder, we'd like to hear how you would prefer to consume those live shows when we do put them out. They're not all crap. They might be worth downloading. How would you like to download them if you were going to? Also, if you have any suggestions for a 14-inch laptop with a dedicated GPU, boost that in, too. I'd like it to be semi-current and not $1 million. Not, you know, not sitting
5: here
0: looking
5: for the moon.
0: I know, I might be. I might be asking for too much. I could be asking for too much.
1: And, you know, maybe if you have like a desktop configuration and Nix you want to boost in, we could see about trying some.
0: Yeah, especially Hyperland. Yeah. I'd love to see people's Hyperland setups. I really think that should be a thing. We need like a dedicated like GitHub repo where we start sharing these or something.
1: Yeah, you boost us in a link to your Flake and it's got an output we can.
0: Yeah. And we add that to our repo or I don't know. I don't know. Let's think about this. You start brainstorming. We'll start brainstorming. I think there's something we could do there. I think there's something there. We'll also be live in our regular bat time next Sunday at noon Pacific, 3 p.m. Eastern over at jblive.tv.
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0: And now live in a podcasting 2.0 app. So if you get a new podcast app, not only do you get extra features, you also now can listen in live. It'll just show up in your feed when we are. We'll also put pending in there. We'll put it in there a day or two before we start so you can see it in there. You can schedule it in. You can pencil us into your busy social calendar schedule thing.
1: No excuses.
0: They're busy, Wes.
1: Just kidding.
0: They're busy, so don't pressure them.
1: Whoops.
0: Links to what we talked about today at linuxunplugged.com/555. Never going to get to say that again. That was pretty fun. Well, maybe one more time. Thanks for joining us on episode 555 of the Unplugged program, and we'll see you right back here next Tuesday.

0: I feel like we're doing the Linux community a real solid this week. We're going to put a myth to bed, or we're going to have to own that Arch isn't suitable for a server environment. I was doing a little looking online this morning, seeing, you know, what is the current recommendations? And you can go all the way back to 2010. It's the same line we've been getting for years. Don't use Arch as a server operating system. It's not clear when applications might break. More often than not, you have to keep up with what's going on in the wiki. It's just not as easy as Debian or CentOS. Well, we have an ancient Arch install that we haven't touched for a year. And we're going to see today on the show if we can upgrade it, if we can fix it, and really see if you can neglect an Arch system, just kind of come all the way up to current and see if the system works.
1: I don't think we're going to get any admin contracts out of this, though.

0: Hello, friends, and welcome back to your weekly Linux talk show. My name is Chris.
1: My name is Wes.
2: And my name is Brent.
0: Hello, gentlemen. Yep, it's been more than a year or so since we've updated our quote-unquote Arch server. So we're going to attempt to do it live and then rescue it in whichever ways we have to. We'll truly try to put that myth to the ultimate test this week. And while we're doing that, we figured we'd have a little sidebar and attack one of free software's most sacred cows. 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
5: Hello.
0: It's a small showing this week. We got a couple up there in quiet listening. We got a couple on air. We're recording on a Saturday. So it's,
1: I'm amazed we have anyone at all, so thank you.
0: And I'm amazed we got people in the chat room, too. That is actually really impressive.
1: It gets a little lonely doing the show by ourselves.
0: I will also remind everybody that Tuxies voting is going on just a little bit longer, tuxies.party, to get your vote in. And we have a feedback form if we've missed something there, so we can also collect that a little bit better this year. And show mascot, the Golden Dragon, now has his stickers on an Etsy store, which will ship internationally $2. If you go vote and you want to get yourself a sticker to prove it, limited time sticker, we'll have a link to that in the show notes. Also, while we're kind of planning about the future here a little bit, in April, Texas Linux Fest is coming up and we're planning to try to make it. I would love to find a spot to park the RV for a couple of weeks. If anybody in the Austin area has like some room in their driveway and wouldn't mind me mooch docking for a bit, living out of there doing the shows and whatnot, let me know. Chris@JupiterBroadcasting.com or contact me on Matrix or whatever, or Boost In. I'd like to ask. I don't often ask this question, but so many times when I then set off on a trip, I get emails saying, hey, man, I got a spot you could have parked at. So I'm going to ask this time. If you're in the Austin area, let me know. That could be cool. I really want to get down there to see the eclipse.
1: Right.
0: I want you guys to get down there, too.
1: I'm in.
0: Okay, I'm going to remember that.
1: Yeah, I mean, I'll commit to it right now.
0: Come on, Brent. It's an
2: eclipse. You know me. I'm in, but I have no idea how I'm going to get there or when, but I'll be there.
0: Yeah. I know. I'm already thinking, like, how the hell am I going to afford the gas even? But, you know, it's kind of going to be worth it. It's a once-in-a-lifetime thing. And then to, like, go down there for an eclipse, hang out in beautiful Austin, Texas, and then go to a great Linux event and see friends again. That just sounds like a great way to spend a little bit of our life. Just sounds like a great. I don't think we're going to regret that one little bit. So that's coming up. You can go to TexasLinuxFest.org, I think it is, for the deets on when.
2: I hear the food is a thing, too.
0: All right, Wes Payne. So it's been a ridiculous amount of time.
1: Oh, wait, you wanted me to update this thing? I thought you were doing it.
0: We're not quite actually at the year mark. If I'm being honest, 359 days. Since we've done a server update.
1: Pretty good. Pretty good.
0: Arch is famous for being fine if you just go a long time with never updating it. Totally fine.
1: That's what they recommend, I think.
0: We thought we'd transition off the server completely, but then storage became tight and we never actually took it out of production. And we just left it thinking, oh, any day now. And then we thought, okay, once we get Proxmox going, we'll retire this thing. And then we decided not to do Proxmox. And now we're thinking we're going to go with Nix, but that's kind of a re-engineering of things. So now it's time to revisit this box and keep it healthy. For the sake of time, we have pre-downloaded the packages. You want to give us the deets there, Wes?
1: We have 538 packages to install or update. That's a total download size of just about 1 gigabyte, a total installed size of nearly 4 gigabytes after, you know, decompressing, but a net upgrade size of 5 megs or so.
0: Negative.
1: Yeah, negative 5 megs. Excuse me.
0: Yeah.
1: I mean, we're slimming down here, even after all this time.
0: After a year of not installing any updates and downloading a gig, which will expand to 4 gigs, the net upgrade size is -5 megabytes.
1: Now, I am already seeing, I started my SYU just to get ready.
0: Yeah.
1: I'm already seeing some questions, replace this package with extra, you know.
0: Yeah.
1: Should be fine, but those are the kinds of things that you look out for.
0: All right. Well, let's kick it off, Wes Payne.
1: And we're away.
0: We'll let that go for a bit because I know that's going to take a minute, and we'll check back in.
2: Now, Wes, have you been keeping up with the newsletter, the Arch newsletter, so you know exactly all the manual changes you need to be doing here?
1: I don't know about keeping up over the year, but yes, I did take a look last night. And there are a few items in there that we may need to resolve or run into issues with, but we'll find out what we've actually all got installed on this
0: box. A few. It looks like you've identified like half a dozen.
1: Well, some of these are just like noteworthy. They did a Git migration during this time, which I think maybe we might just avoid the fallout from because we didn't have to update or do anything like during the migration. Let's see. There's also some stuff you might have to do if you had Ansible on the system or Budgie on the system, but I don't think that is we're going to run into those.
0: Right.
1: I don't have Budgie on the server.
0: It's a pretty lean install overall.
1: There's also changes to the default password hashing algorithm and UMask settings. Now, they say there that it shouldn't require any manual intervention. They're not calling it out as such, but that feels like something that could go wrong.
0: Yeah, yeah. That seems like something I'm a little concerned about. We'll just see as it gets there. While we wait, I want to talk about one of our sacred cows in the free software community. And you have undoubtedly heard an iteration or a version of this, or have probably said it yourself. And it can be summed up as Linus's Law. And the law is, which was really formulated by ESR, is that given enough eyeballs, all bugs are shallow. Right? You've heard various versions of this.
1: Yeah, that saying's been around for a long time.
0: I think it's a mantra in the Linux community. One of the advantages of open source software is that more eyes are on the code so you can catch the bugs quicker, right?
1: Sort of a default answer sometimes in security questions. You're like, yeah, well, it's open source.
0: But then we see stories that I think have fundamentally proven that Linus's Law is unfortunately broken. You may have saw a story this week that was pretty attention-grabbing, and the headline was, for a decade, the Linux kernel hasn't scaled beyond 8 CPU cores. And everybody, this went all over Hacker News, and it was based on some research that was published that shows that essentially a system CTL setting, so in scaling of how the scheduler assigns CPU cores, kind of begins to max out at its efficiency around 8 cores, and it starts taking additional overhead to kind of assign out tasks beyond that. Is that a fair enough layman's summary, do you think?
1: I mean, I don't know. This one's kind of hard to interpret, honestly.
0: I think it's roughly the idea.
1: Part of it is that, you know, scheduling is kind of a black box where there's a lot of heuristics at play. So it's a little, it's hard to figure out without actually knowing a lot about what's going on in terms of, you know, what the implications of this setting are and what environments it would lead to performance impacts. I don't know if that's all clear yet, at least not to the casual observer.
0: I think there's some tests that show, you know, if you put it in the right specific kind of situation, you'll notice a little bit of a performance loss, you know, somewhere in like the 14% range is what I was reading. But here's a TLDR. So it isn't actually really an issue so much in the kernel itself. It's, well, it is, but it's in the scheduler. And it doesn't mean that the scheduler can't use more than 8 cores. I'm sure many of you out there have used Linux on systems with more than 8 cores. The scheduler controls how to allocate tasks to the available cores and how to schedule particular workloads efficiently on available hardware. That's a really complex problem, especially when you consider the data some of those tasks have to share. And some of these settings are hard-coded timings to control the behavior of how the scheduler works. And some of it varies with the number of cores, some of it doesn't. And it seems like some of that math has been capped at 8 cores. So it's in some situations in the scheduler, beyond 8 cores, it's not doing things very efficiently. And it seems to have persisted for about 15 years.
1: I think that's what's catching people's attention here, right? Is you're looking at like, oh, well, this is something that probably isn't what we wanted or we're questioning now. How long has it been like that? And why hasn't anyone noticed?
0: Right. And I think we can think of things like Heartbleed and Shell Shock and other issues that have been persistent in free software for a decade before anybody noticed it. And so I feel like this just on its face kind of calls in Linus's Law into question. Brent, have I built a case?
2: Yeah, I think you have, especially, you know, this is not the only example that you bring up, but it does get me thinking about what are all the issues that we haven't found yet that are also a decade old? Because these are just the ones we know about, right? And surely there's a huge number of them that matter that are also in there in all sorts of projects too, not just the Linux kernel. So that gets me kind of worried.
0: Well, I feel compelled to say welcome to software, my friend. I think this is an even bigger problem potentially in commercial closed source software. There was a little bit of an empirical study done, if you want to call it that, that tested this theory. And what they did is they compared popular and unpopular projects from the same organization on GitHub. So like a popular project with a 5% rating is like 7,000 more stars. They had a couple of qualifiers to determine what a popular project was and an unpopular project. And they say bug identification was measured using a corrective commit probability. The ratio of commits determined the related fixing of bugs. The analysis showed that popular projects had a higher ratio of bug fixes. Google's popular projects, for example, had a 27% higher bug fix rate than Google's less popular project. So what it kind of demonstrates is more eyes actually does discover and detect more bugs. But I think you could also just say more users, more popularity.
2: Well, my argument there is that if there are more people, you know, working in a project, often it's because there are new features being added to it all of the time. And those have bugs because they're brand new features. And so those are being fixed, but it doesn't necessarily reflect old bugs that haven't been found in code that, you know, no one's looked at for quite a while because it's just sort of worked as expected. So I don't know if these are more correlations. I don't think they're causations. So I would bring this into question.
1: I wonder if maybe there's an element too of like unpacking the law a bit in terms of, you know, we're talking about eyes, but are we talking about users? Are we talking about developers? Are we talking about auditors? Like there's bugs you find that, you know, like you read through the code and you're like, oh, that's a little suspicious. And then you test it and you find some edge case. And those are important, but some, you know, and sometimes they have dramatic security implications, but oftentimes they're just sort of like, well, this tiny little corner case over here, you know, we need to fix it. And there's probably a reason that no one has really run into it or cared enough to like raise it up the flagpole. So there's sort of a question of, you know, do you end up also then finding a bunch of, you know, more bugs that matter less?
0: I want to say it's all of the above. You know, it's more users, more developers, more auditors, more automation. That all is going to find more bugs. I think, though, that we can't just sit here and say because it's free software, because it's open source, it's more secure because more people can check the code. I think that's a real shallow take on the situation. And I pulled up a dozen references from the last 5 years of free software projects that had a CVE that was related to a bug that had existed in the project for 5 years or longer. I put like a little search parameter together and I found like a dozen examples. It happens over and over again. So I think we kind of have to stop this crap that, well, Linux is more secure just because it's open source. It's only more secure when there's people that are actually interested in looking at it. And I don't think it's a bad thing. I don't think it's a weakness of free software because it's all software is like this. And it's just the reality. We should just be more honest that all software is like this.
2: Zach Bacon in the chat room here has a good point. It says, I think it boils down to some people working on what they want as opposed to necessarily working on what's needed. So gets me thinking like contributors to projects, you know, they have specific interests and they're going to work on that. But how do you spend the attention on the things that are, you know, need an audit or those bugs that are really old that nobody really is excited to work on?
0: All right, Wes Payne, how is our old Arch server?
1: Seems to be so far going okay. We've got the new kernel installed.
0: Okay.
1: We're not done updating packages yet. So it's still in progress, but we're on 450 out of 535.
0: Oh. At some point, we're going to have to build ZFS, right?
1: Yeah, and I imagine that's where we're going to run into some problems and have to do some updates.
0: Yeah.
1: Because I think we were on ZFS 2.1.5.
0: Yeah, that's going to be the tricky thing. It's going to be a huge jump in ZFS and the kernel version and the kernel module.
1: Yeah, it looks like there's a 2.2 now over in our buddy the AUR. So we are running the it looked like we're running the LTS kernel on this box. Ah. So that's a helper.
0: Ah,
1: we're not worried about some super new kernel and some incompatibility that we have
0: to
1: wait for.
0: I'm glad you brought that up. That was one of our kind of go-to solutions to using Arch as a server is switching over to the LTS kernel. That may save us. That may save us right here. Because then it's still a big jump in ZFS version, though. Okay.
1: I bet it'll be fine. But we'll stay tuned. I'll check back in when we're done with everything, all the updates here.
0: Linode.com/unplugged. Head on over there to get $100 and 60-day credit. You can really try out the service, and it's a great way to support the show and discover the great news. Linode's now part of Akamai. That Akamai. Yep, the Akamai. But they're keeping all the tools that we use to build and deploy in the cloud, like their nice cloud manager with its great UI, their API that's well-documented, and their command line tool, which is just like a Swiss Army knife of awesomeness. That's still there, but now they're combining it with Akamai's power and reach and network. They are like the best network out there. 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There is a lot of fly-by-night providers out there, but the combination of Linode's years of expertise combined with Akamai's pristine global network, you're not going to beat this at these prices. 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
2: So, gentlemen, I have many a box that I've run for multiple years on a variety of systems, and I was reflecting on this just last night because I'm having issues with my Tumbleweed install, my dev one, that it just eventually just blows up. But I think that might be a me problem, but I was thinking, I want to hear some advice on how to get these systems running for as long as possible. There's got to be some tricks, knowledge that's been passed down from the wiser. Chris, you got anything to give us?
0: Wow. Are you saying I'm old?
2: Is that I'm saying experienced and wise and all of those.
0: You were also saying last night when we were chatting about this is that it's usually about the 1 year mark for you.
2: It's like between a year and a half where I start to at least notice that things are, let's call it crufty.
1: God, that sounds like Windows.
2: That's one of the reasons I wanted to move to Linux quite a while ago was because I had experienced that on Windows and I had experienced that on Mac OS. And I thought, surely there's a better way in Linux land, right? But my experience so far is that year and a half, that's where it all starts.
4: Stay a while and listen.
0: Let me tell you a story. I actually, I have two machines in front of me that are both installs from 2018.
1: I've got a 2018 install on this laptop still, actually.
0: Look at us. And they're all Ubuntu, aren't they?
1: Yeah. Yeah.
0: So there you go. I think maybe it starts with how you use it in the beginning. You sort of set the tone. And I don't really ever install a lot of software on any of these machines from the package manager anymore. I haven't for years. Like Reaper is a download from the Reaper website. What I have added to the system has either been through Flatpak or Snaps. And I don't really install much from the base package manager, and I haven't for quite a long time.
1: As you can see from our picks, a ton of stuff we end up picking are like often they end up just have a happenstance being like a Go or Rust tool that you could just download and stick in a bin folder. Obviously, that has downsides in terms of auto updates and the rest, but does mean you're kind of easily sideloading onto your system.
0: Now, Tiny and I have the exact opposite opinion when it comes to updates. So, Tiny, you and I were chatting before the show, and you said you think one of the key things to keeping an older install running smooth is automated updates.
5: Yep. So I think having to deal with updates regularly and in small chunks has a higher likelihood of success than just ignoring updates altogether.
2: I wonder if it's also because the updates are like there's a recency to it. So updates that are, in the last week or two probably have a higher chance of success than, if your rolling release hasn't updated in the last month or 365 days.
5: Correct. And I also think distro choice is a huge part of it too.
0: Yes.
5: I'm still of the camp that Arch is not a great candidate for this. You've demonstrated that it can be done, but you have to be very particular about what you put on the base OS and then move all of the applications into confined environments like Docker or OCI or whatever and keep it away from the base OS.
0: Yeah, I would agree with that. I mean, we'll see. We haven't finished the update yet. We may have disproven it. I think, yeah, if you choose something like Fedora, that has a really smooth upgrade process. They've really refined that over the years. And so if you can fall into a cadence where Fedora 39 comes out, you wait a few months, 3-4 months, then you upgrade from 38. You know, if you can fall into a cadence like that, that can work pretty well. I have gone the route of LTSs when I want a system I know is going to be around a long time. And I go the opposite side that Tiny does. And I wait about 2 or 3 months and then I do updates with, you know, I just plan for something to break and then try to just have a little time on the other side of that to fix
1: it. You got your maintenance window set up.
0: Yeah. It's a little more old school approach, but I feel like the package manager kind of dictates the behavior. You know what I mean? Like, I don't do that on other systems, but for my app systems, these two app systems.
1: Yeah, right. I mean, like, on some systems, you might have the package manager integrated with snapshots, which right. I forgot we have on this server, too.
0: Yeah. Oh, yeah, right.
1: We set up Snapper.
0: Yeah. Oh, that'll take a minute. That'll take a minute for
1: but,
0: sure.
1: But, yeah, I mean, in particular, it's funny that all of, like, at least for us, many of our old systems are Ubuntu systems, and yet apt is sort of the package manager. I have some of the least confidence in terms of like getting into weird situations in, you know, on an older install, especially one that maybe has had seen a lot of randomly downloaded devs or PPAs or.
0: Yeah. The more you do that, the more little edge cases and issues you'll run into.
1: And did you really get all that stuff uninstalled? Which version is it still pulling like so this package from this PPA, even though you're not using the other part of it anymore? Or?
0: Yeah. I think you could always leverage something like Clonezilla too. I think that's worth considering. I'm going to throw a couple curveballs at you. What if you did an approach, say you're using CentOS Stream, you're using RHEL, you're using Ubuntu LTS, you're using a Debian release that's going to be around for a while. What if you just did the MVP install, the minimum or the MVD, the minimum viable distro install, and then built everything else up using the Nix package manager?
1: Oh.
0: And then you just maintained basically all of the stuff you want installed from random server thing to whatever text editor you might want. You just did all of that with the Nix package manager. Could that maybe be a kind of bulletproof? Because you'd still have to run the package manager of the system to do kernel updates and package updates of the base OS.
1: Mm-hmm.
0: But if it was really a minimal base OS install, there's a pretty low chance that's going to break. And then all the other stuff you install from Nix.
1: Yeah, I wonder if you might run into, like, depending on what layer you do, like, imagine that would work well for a lot of stuff, but I wonder if there's some, like, do you end up with some odd middle ground where, like, Nix OS has it more integrated in a way that you would prefer, or, like, you need some, you know, hook into the lower level system that right now you're relying on your base OS, but you have to, like, replace with the Nix stuff.
0: This is why I always just end up with Nix OS. It's like, if you're on Ubuntu or Red Hat, you probably want that package manager.
2: But isn't all of this just sort of admitting that distro package managers are failing at their primary job? I mean, I know it's a complex issue, but the whole point was to solve all of this, right?
0: I think it's fair to say the longer you take it out, the harder of a problem it begins to solve. Like if you want to install current software on this install from 2018, Flatpaks and Snaps are kind of your best bet because they're not going to have that package in the repo. So it's, I think it's a harder problem when you want a system to last longer and longer. And the more minimal the system is, I think the easier the problem is to solve. So that's probably one of the major tips. Jeff, you kind of think rolling is probably the best route to go. So you kind of take the other side of Tiny as well and say, don't just update often, but just go with something that's rolling.
6: Yeah, just in general, I think, you know, you're not going to hit those brick walls, right? Like, oh, now you got to do a full system upgrade and sit around for however long that's going to take. And then when that inevitably fails, because apt always does for me, at least, it tends to work out better for me anyways. I, you know, of course I'm an Arch user and that's what I know the best. So that's what I have around my household, including my partner's. And I don't update her system often at all, maybe 2-3 times a year. and it's fine. I mentioned, just like you said too, flat packs, snaps, whatever you're more comfortable with, they're not corrupting up your system, right? They're going to be a bit more reliable in terms of updating and keeping your base system sturdy.
0: Uh-oh. This doesn't look good. I see Wes dipping into the AUR over there.
1: Oh, that's right. We're doing some AUR updates as well. We did need to manually update Paru, which is, I guess, the AUR helper we ended up on last time we were doing this.
0: I'm sure there's a couple installed.
1: Yeah, I think Ye is on here too.
0: Yeah.
1: Hey, I mean, it's written in Rust. It did mean we had to compile it, so that took a little bit. But we've got the up to date Paru going now, manually installed, and we'll see. In the past, I know we've like sort of done the manual package build style, make package to get the ZFS going. We can do that if we need to. But why not see if Paru will just take care of the remaining packages on the system? The rest, like the base install, went pretty well. It did kind of mess up during the init RAMFS, but I think that's a DKMS issue trying to get the ZFS stuff built.
0: And is that coming from the AUR? Like, why are we messing with the AUR? That's what I'm trying to put together.
1: Well, it's part of our system update. It's part of the packages we have on there.
0: But we are so close to a W.
1: And it is where we get the ZFS stuff. So if we want updated ZFS, we have to.
0: That's what it is. All right.
1: But it's not a complete update if we're leaving behind. You know, we use the...
0: Yeah, that's fair enough. That's fair enough. Well, all right, we'll check back in. We'll check back in. Before we move off the topic of keeping an old distro running, I would love to put a call out there to the audience to boost in or email in with their kind of tips from anything from you're doing when you first set it up to what you do while you're maintaining it, running it. What are your tips or tricks for keeping an old distro rolling? Because I feel like that's a conversation that we could keep touching on. I wanted to just come back to the topic of automation for one moment. I think also learning some kind of automation, either maybe it's setting up your .dot files, maybe it's Ansible. But the one thing that I want people to think about when you are trying to get a lot out of an older distro is imagine a scenario like I'm in right now. I'm talking to you from the future if you're thinking about doing this. If I had to rebuild this system right now, how would I even do that? Like, how would I bring it back to the state it's in right now? With software that was originally from 2018, that's been sourced from various different places, that's been assembled over time, then updated. How would I actually bring this thing back to this state if, say, I lost a drive? That is exceptionally hard when you're trying to preserve a precious environment. And so anything you can do to make that environment less precious, to make it simpler to just nuke and pave when something goes wrong and restore, is, I think, going to be essential. So maybe that's managing your .dot files properly. Maybe that's using Ansible. Maybe that's just having a good backup strategy.
1: Yeah, I mean, you already mentioned Clonezilla. You know, it's maybe that's not where you want to end up, but it's a great place to start. And at least then you have some, you know, quote unquote, golden images you can fall back on. You can redeploy if you need to. And in the meantime, you can work on, you know, maybe you want to set up some more automation to be able to rebuild it totally or have more control than just sort of blessed bits. And you want to have a blessed configuration in Git or something.
0: And I think also there's maybe a little, we should give a little air to the, your point that you brought up in our pre-production was don't do this.
1: Right. Yeah.
0: Just maybe don't build a system like this if you can.
1: Yeah, maybe, you know, try to work in automation from the start. Think about what the life cycle of your system is going to be. Do you have backup in place so you can try to do upgrades without having to worry that it's like, well, I don't really want to upgrade because I don't know. It might totally blow up and that might be my whole Saturday that I have to fix troubleshooting it, or it ruins the system and I have to do some kind of crazy rollback. If you have snapshots, if you have a practice backup strategy, if it is an important system, so you at least know like, okay, well, I've got a full disk backup. If something goes haywire, I just roll it back and we try it again in a month. And then from there, at least maybe you feel a little more comfortable playing with your system. Because I think one thing that can kind of be difficult is these things ossify so much. You even if they aren't, you kind of perceive them as brittle. And so you're really loath to touch anything.
0: Mm-hmm.
1: And then that might mean you're not actually keeping up with the little bits because you need to update configuration files. You need to slowly incorporate some new practices if you're ever going to get, you know, to handle the next big upgrade you're running into.
0: Collide.com/unplugged. If you're in security or IT, you need to hear this. Man, if I had Doc Brown's time machine, I wouldn't be getting a sports almanac. I'd be bringing Collide back to when I worked in IT. Something that drove me crazy was most of the day-to-day problems that were created were generally due to a user getting their credentials phished, old out-of-date software not working, so they're just technically out of compliance, or even just sorting out and keeping track of which systems are in compliance and out of compliance, especially when it's a regulatory thing. It eats up a lot of IT and securities cycles. And users don't mean to run out-of-date software. They don't mean to have their credentials phished. You know, it's just the state of technology right now. Well, Collide is a solution to this challenge. 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So compromised credentials, that's not an issue because those can be caught before they connect. 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
2: So our email inbox this week has been jam-packed with some great feedback, so thanks for everybody. 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
1: Luxurious.
2: You know, big old 1280 by 800 screens. And apparently the batteries are still decent. So it claims they're just new enough that you can throw a serial ATA drive in there. So maybe an SSD. Mm. So thanks, Fazzy, for the offer. I think we're still trying to decide how we're going to tackle this one.
0: I think we should do it. Yeah, so I've had lots of great offers. But this one I really like a lot because they're two portable laptops. So, like, if you and I had them both, then we'd have identical hardware. Yeah, so if we solve the hardware issue, I think we should do it. So let's follow up with Spazzy. We could cover the shipping. We've had a lot of really nice offers.
1: Yeah, that's for sure. And thank you all.
0: I've been wanting to just sit down and make a spreadsheet and try to figure out which ones to go with. But this just seems like such a great option. And with that option to put an SSD in there, it makes me think we could build this as, like,
1: it would make compiling for Gentoo a little faster.
0: Gentoo, Wes. All right, man. All right. Okay, man.
1: Or
0: right.
1: Building for our weird NixOS system.
0: No, I'm
1: maybe.
0: Down, dude. I'm down. No, I just think, you know, you could put an SSD in there, and then, like, you could actually build a usable computer, which I think makes the argument around 32-bit support a little more compelling.
1: This is a computer I'm getting use out of. It's not just some relic that we need to maintain.
0: Yeah. All right, Spazzy C, we'll try to follow up. Let's try to remember to do that after the show.
1: We're building ZFS. We're making progress.
0: Good. I see we have some more feedback.
2: Yeah, Joe sent in a little note here that I think is worth pondering. Regarding the free software discussion recently, I think we should stop calling it free software. It started as a side projects or passion projects, but has now changed over the years. I think it should be referred to instead as common software. Software for the common good. Having free in the name generally makes people think that you don't really have to pay for it. Just my two cents while waiting for a doctor's appointment.
0: What do you think of this, Wes? So the changing the language from free software to maybe something like common software to change the expectations around paying for it.
1: I mean, the words we use do matter. I don't know how much this one in particular. I know we also have, you know, like Libre software that we throw around as well. Plus, there's obviously the association with the Free Software Foundation, so that can also be somewhat problematic for some people. I think I also like this idea because I do think of a lot of this stuff. You know, as much as I joke that why is LibreOffice installed on my system? I don't need this. I do believe that the world needs it in the sense that, like, you know, if word processing software is something that must exist for humans to use, there should be a version that is free and open source and available to be hacked on and available for free for people to use. I like the common verbiage. I just am not so hopeful at this point that we can actually get
0: change
1: it to take
0: it
1: off.
0: Yeah. It feels like that brand has been successfully blazed into everybody's memories and
1: it's already kind of so muddled, right? Like we say Libre, we say free, we probably incorrectly often end up mixing or calling stuff open or free when it wants to be called the other thing.
0: Yeah, I think if it's something's really successful, the name matters, but it doesn't matter a lot. So yeah, I think we could. There's a lot to think there. That's a
1: Jupyter approved software.
0: Yeah, okay, yeah, the Jupyter software. I like thinking about that though. Thanks for kicking that around with us, Joe. It's a fascinating idea.
1: I like what Joe's thinking about while waiting for the doctor too.
0: Yeah, right.
1: You're our kind of folk, Joe.
0: Picture him there in the waiting room.
7: And now it is time for Le Boost.
0: And we got a baller boost that I think was sent to self-hosted on accident. So we pulled it over here from deleted 250,000 sats. Hey, rich lobster! You are a baller. He says, did I hear the mention of a 32-bit challenge? Here's some sats to help you go shopping.
1: Aw.
0: Yeah, thanks. We'll put that towards the shipping.
1: Perfect.
0: Yeah, that's great.
1: Jitty boosts in with 80,000 sats.
0: Hmm. Hey, rich lobster!
1: We got a lot of lobsters today. So, for the 32-bit challenge, there's an obvious thing you need to run on the machine once it's ready. The way I see it, a retro machine calls for retro software, and that retro software should serve a glorious purpose with a touch of nostalgia. My friends, Jupyter Broadcasting requires a BBS. Mystic BBS is 32-bit and easy to set up with SSH and Telnet support included. Yeah.
2: I have a question. What's BBS?
0: No. Really?
2: I think so, yeah.
1: We better get the harp out.
0: Oh, well, you know, I'm feeling like the old man this week, Brentley. I'm feeling like the old man for sure, but...
4: Stay a while and listen.
0: So, back in the day, before we had AOL or before we had the World Wide Web even... We had these things called BBSs, and they were a bulletin board system that you dialed up to with your computer. And you could imagine they could only have as many users as they had incoming lines, and this was before there was any kind of TCP/IP standard. Right? So this is pretty early stuff, and everything was done in text. This is where MUDs became really successful,
1: yeah.
0: Which were multi-user text games. There's a Star Trek one out there you can go find if you search for Star Trek MUD. And you know, it's estimated, this is according to InfoWorld, that at its height, there were 60,000 BBSs active, serving 17 million users in the United States alone.
2: Whoa.
0: In 1994.
2: That's a big deal.
0: Yeah.
1: Kind of cute if you try to go to the Arch Linux forums, the domain name is bbs.archlinux.org.
0: Yeah.
2: It all makes
0: bulletin
2: sense
0: board,
2: now.
0: The bulletin board name has stayed around. And some those of us that grew up in the day... probably have a few stories of accidentally putting outrageous long-distance charges on mom and dad's phone bill because, yeah, it was easy to do that. That's for sure. That sounds like something really fun, something we could definitely look into, I think. Thank you for the suggestion. I think that's a great idea, Jitty, and also really appreciate the support and the boost.
2: But does that mean we would need, like, a network that other people can attach to? Like, would this become, like, JBBS?
0: Well, I don't think we'd leave it run indefinitely, but we could do a little Linode shenanigans to like bring through some connections or something to the laptop.
1: That sounds great.
0: I mean, we'd have to run it on the laptop.
1: Yeah, of course.
0: So there's...
1: Well, it's 32-bit, I mean.
0: Right.
2: LT boosted in with 51,000 sats.
8: Coming in hot with the boost!
2: And it says, keep up the good work.
0: Well, thank you, LT. Thank you for the support. Keep up the boosting. It's always nice to see that. Torch comes in, also known as Listener Jeff, with 50,000 sats using the index. Here's a little post-trip refill. Hope those tacos were good. The tacos were the best thing I ate on the trip because they were the only food that I ate on the trip besides rice and boiled chicken. So they were really good, actually.
1: Well, you earned it. Hybrid Sarcasm boosts in with 50,000 sats. Hoping this boost buys a humanitarian pause for us Proxmox fanboys. I mean, fair enough. 50K sacks, that's...
0: Yeah.
1: That's good money.
0: We'll pour a little coffee out for Proxmox. You sure that was coffee, Brent? I'm not sure that was coffee.
2: It seemed like...
0: It sounded like...
2: Yeah. The consistency was a little off.
0: Seemed like something else.
2: Yeah, who knows? Kasuria boosted in two boosts, each 22,666 Satoshis.
9: things are looking up for old McDuck.
2: So, for the 32-bit challenge, why not use QEMU's 32-bit emulator? It's about as performant as any 32-bit machine I've ever had. Just remember the 4-gig memory issue.
0: What you call a 4-gig memory issue, I call a 4-gig memory opportunity.
1: Those lazy devs, come on.
2: In the second boost, another 22,666. For funding open source myself, I've

0: time. And it's a real reasonable amount. You know, they set the amount. And as they listen to the podcast, they just send a few sats. Sometimes it's 10 sats. Sometimes it's 200 sats. You know, people set their own amount based on what they perceive the value to be. It just seems remarkable to me that we can't do that for other things. Like, how have we solved that for podcasts, but we can't solve it for software? yeah, well, I don't know. Now, to your point about the using the 32-bit mode in QEMU, that might be useful for some testing. Like, maybe if we wanted to eventually keep a BBS and we wanted to run it on a Linode.
1: Sure, yeah. Or, you know, imagine that's what folks in the future, when all the 32-bit hardware is dead, will have to do.
0: Yeah. But we want the full bouquet. Right, we want the whole shebang with the screen and the and the I/O and the entire experience, because I think really the idea is what is the value of maintaining 32-bit support at this time, and to really I think fully test that you need to actually do it on 32-bit hardware. Southern Fried Sassafras comes in with 27,577 sats.
2: Best name. With the
0: boost. Using the Podverse. Says, I'm guessing the self-harm content apology request was aimed at your joke about cutting your wrists open a couple episodes back. However, please don't turn it into a show that polices your language and jokes. Love all the shows. Keep the great content coming. Really makes my 40-minute one-way commute better. P.S. This is a zip code boost. Oh. So I wonder, are you listening in two chunks, Sassafras? Is that what you're doing? Now, Wes, you brought the map. Good.
1: Yeah, 27577. This postal code in Johnston County, North Carolina.
0: Hello, Johnston County, North Carolina.
1: Smithfield, Wilson's Mills, or Whitley Place.
0: We do need to get out there again.
1: Yeah,
0: see
1: we
0: Alex.
1: Do. Mm-hmm.
0: Yeah.
1: Good idea.
0: Yeah. Thank you for boosting in. Appreciate the support.
1: Jordan Bravo boosts in with 22,222 sats.
3: Things are looking up for old McDuck.
1: From Podverse across two boosts. The first one. I'm a software engineer, and when I joined a new company back in August, I requested a Linux laptop. Good on ya.
0: Nice.
1: But was forced to choose Mac or Windows. I chose Mac and used Nix Darwin to share most of my config with my personal machine, NixOS, but it's just not the same. Now, after months of bugging management, they finally acquiesced and gave me a ThinkPad with Ubuntu 22.04. Not quite NixOS, but I'm delighted.
0: Yeah.
1: And part two, P.S. I, for one, love a show section with Nix tips and tricks. Here's my Nix config repo that's still a work in progress. And unfortunately, I don't know if this didn't come through. It looks like there's supposed to be a link, but I don't
0: see
1: one.
0: I think the URL got cut. I'm not sure.
1: I'll double check the back end to make sure we didn't drop it, but maybe boost us again with that, Jordan Bravo, if you would.
0: We do love the Nix configs a lot. I would really like to see it if you could send it in again. Thank you for the boost.
1: And thanks for sharing.
2: Duxem came in with a row of McDucks.
3: Quacka waka, it's a treasure. Yippee!
2: You know, we're going to need a dictionary soon of all these, so I could keep track of them. Hello, gang. Great show. Longtime KDE user here. First, I think for long-term adoption, it's best to stick with a user interface, especially if it works, and introduce end-user improvements with each iteration. General users like my wife, kids, friends, and non-techie users don't like their user interface pulled out from underneath them. Second, keep talking about NixOS. I used to use and recommend Debian, but I've been a happy NixOS user, and while I learn new things in the process, strangely, it's keeping me from wasting time with distro hopping. One thing I haven't figured out yet is virtualization. Oh, Chris, you can probably send a copy-paste for that, right? On occasion, I need to fire up a Windows 7 virtual instance to use some sort of Citrix service, but haven't gotten VirtualBox to work properly. Maybe I'll look into Vert Manager or QEMU. Best wishes to all. By the way, I've been interested in ham radio for years, and this fall, I put a few weeks into studying for the technician license. I'm now known as KQ4MAJ.
0: Congratulations.
1: Oh, that's great.
0: You know, a few episodes back, we linked one of the very first NixOS configs in the show notes, has a really nice clean VirtualBox setup, which I yanked and put in my Nix config, and VirtualBox has been working fantastic.
1: Okay.
0: So
1: we know it can happen.
0: Go look at that. Go look at some of those Nix configs. A couple of them that have come in recently have VirtualBox in there. So I think you'll probably be pretty happy with that. I mean, you could go either way, Vert Manager. You could do them both. Do it all, man. That's what I do. Davrilin comes in with 6,000 sats across two boosts using Cast-O-Matic. And reminded me, and I put the call out, what was Kali the security distribution, what was it called originally?

0: He reminds me it was Backtrack.
1: Oh, of course. Yep.
0: That's when I used it back in the old days. And it looks
1: when you were a lead hacker.
0: Yeah, it looks like they're, look at this, Wes, their own site's still up, backtrack-linux.org. Since 2013.
1: Something's changed and some things stay the same.
0: I love it. Thank you for the trip down memory lane, Dav. I really appreciate that.
1: In at 6 boosts in 10,000 sats from Podverse. Managed to get new sats? Thanks for the tips.
0: Hey, here's a hot tip. Strike is now available globally. One of my favorite ways
1: that's
0: to get
1: a big change.
0: To get sats, and it's on the Lightning Network, so you can buy it with Strike in something like 36 countries now or something like that. It's quite a bit. They've expanded beyond just the U.S., and it's a great app with a great team behind it. They have their own infrastructure. They self-host their own Bitcoin, and it's on the Lightning Network, so then you could send it to one of the new podcast apps, or you could top off Albi using Strike. So check out the Strike app. New tip. And thank you, init6, for the boost.
2: Gene Bean from Castomatic boosted in 3 separate boosts for a total of 9,444, and you know what that means. 2 of them are rows of ducks.
3: B-O-O-S-T!
2: Hey, I don't get the grumpiness over CLAs. You are contributing to a company's code, and they still need to be able to run a business. A CLA makes that much more straightforward.
0: You know, I think that's an interesting discussion point, Gene. I believe a lot of the upset comes because people begin to participate in a project because in part of its licensing, and then things change. Wes, you deal with this more in the professional field. What's your, not so much your like Linux advocate hat, but your like professional developer hat. What's your take on CLAs?
1: It seems like there's definitely an aspect of trust. You know, there are some projects, I'm pretty sure Clojure has a CLA, and it's a rather tightly controlled. Some folks really hate the style that it's developed because it very much is like the, you know, the founder of the project is still tightly controlling the reins, but I trust their decision so far, so I'm okay with it. And I think, as you're saying, it feels like maybe trust feels violated sometimes when these CLAs get added or introduced, and then that change sort of has already started to undermine your trust in the org behind it, and then the CLA just gives them more powers than the open source community, at least in some views. So it can be tricky, and I think it depends a lot on who's doing it. If it's just like code that a company developed privately and then over the wall and started open sourcing it or something, and then it came with the CLA from the get-go, that's probably a little bit of a different situation, at least in terms of, you know, you still might not want to get involved because you understand that, you know,
0: it could change.
1: They're going to do whatever they want with it. You're helping them develop their product, and maybe you're not okay with that, but it's at least a little more straightforward from the start.
0: And I kind of feel like maybe where Gene's coming from a little bit is like, well, but we need that company to survive in order for the project that you're contributing to exist.
1: And that's a thing we're trying to figure out right now, I guess, in the open source world, right?
0: It is. Yeah, it is very much.
1: I'll add a link here, just a random article I thought that at least laid out some of this decently. So look in the show notes and see if you disagree or agree with any of those, maybe.
2: You know, I had a conversation recently with Simon Phipps. At the Nextcloud conference, he's one of the people who was involved in crafting the open source definition. And he, one of his pieces of advice for anyone starting out was like, definitely do not sign a CLA. And he had some interesting points to that. So I'll see if I can link to that conversation as well. I thought for someone who's been around and really has been paying attention for that amount of time as a, that strong of an opinion, maybe there's something to it. And Gene's third boost with 5,000 sats. If either of the guys building the website to help promote people in El Salvador to help them find work are doing this as volunteers, I'd love to interview one or both of them on Volunteer Technologist to help get their story out there. Sounds like quite an inspiring project.
0: It's a good question. I'm not sure if any of them are doing it volunteer-based. They might be doing it for free right now as they get it going. I think they hope to make money, but... I'm planning to stay in contact with them, Gene, so I'll follow up if I find out more. Scott sent us a row of ducks, just a little row of ducks. No message, although Scott, follow up, because I had somebody boost in the other day with no message, but it turned out there was a message. So we can always check. We have it in the database. Soltros came in with 15,000 sats using the podcast index. Hey, guys. I've been having fun with NixOS configurations lately, and I wanted to make mine super modular. So I've taken everything I've added to it, and I've made them each their own .nix file. Then I wrote a bash script with a dialog checkbox system to turn on and off features I want, given my system via imports. If you're interested, I could pass it along on Matrix.
1: Yeah.
0: Of course we're interested. That is very fascinating. I've actually considered doing the same thing. So I'd very much like to see your take on it, because I think that could be useful for servers.
2: I'm a bit surprised here about the bash script, because surely there's a Nix native way to do this, right? Right?
0: Well, but to have the checkboxes is kind of fun.
2: Yeah, I know.
0: That's kind of nice. All right, Wes Payne. We have stalled long enough. Where are we at? Did the AUR packages build install?
1: For some reason we have Ceph installed on here, and that was going to take like another 5 minutes to download. So I canceled the full AUR update and just did the ZFS packages.
0: Uh huh.
1: And that's done. That worked. InitRAM, you know, we're rebuilt.
0: Okay. Is it time for the reboot?
1: I guess I could do one more check, but yeah, I think so.
0: Okay, I'm going to get a ping going. Oh my God, I'm actually very nervous because Jesus. My whole evening's screwed up if this doesn't work. My whole, and so is Wes's. All right.
1: Wait, what did you sign us up for?
0: do you want to pull the trigger?
1: Let's do it.
0: Okay. We'll come back in just a moment. We'll let that thing reboot. I got a ping going.
1: You want to take this next boost as a sub in for me real quick?
0: I'll take JJ's here. From 15,000 sats using the podcast index, JJ wrote, "Hey guys, I'm glad to hear Chris is feeling all better. For .dot file management, I use Cheezmoi, which is C-H-E-Z-M-O-I. Cheezmoi. It stores my .dot files in a self-hosted Git T repository, so I just use a Git, and I can set up a new machine with all my .dot files in one command. And my favorite feature is it supports Go templating with variables based on the machine. Meaning you could include templates or bits of your config based on the machine. Like, for example, he like replaces find with a tool that's built in Rust. He says he can also set up his bash RC, so he has his aliases dynamically based on the distro. He says it makes handling configs across different machines an absolute breeze. I've started to dabble with Nix, but I quite like having my .dot files separate so I can easily apply them to any machine with or without Nix."
1: It does seem like a neat tool. I've only ever dabbled with it a little bit. Brent, did you try this one at one point? I remember you did like a few different .dot file managers.
2: Yeah, I was looking at .dot file managers, probably a year ago, but maybe 6 months ago. I don't know. Memories, you know? And this is one that was right at the top of the list. If you don't know what Chris is talking about, it's because he...
0: Cheezmoi.
2: Yeah.
0: Cheezmoi.
2: It's, you know, naming projects is hard. This is chez moi, which is a French, you know, turn of phrase. But if you wanted to search for
0: I'm sorry, did you sneeze?
2: Yes.
0: Cheezmoi. It's cheese, C-H-Z-E-Z-M-O-I. Cheezmoi.
2: But the project seemed like such a nice balance between advanced features and having it be easily accessible by users who aren't necessarily like, you know, into scripting their entire own Git repo that's going to do this with bash scripts and stuff. So it was like a really nice balance. So I would say I haven't used it, so I can't really speak to that part. But it impressed me when I was doing research. So I don't know. Take that. Run with it.
1: I think there is some use, you know, if you once you're all in on Nix, maybe not. But I think, you know, having been able to support hybrid systems, having a sort of neutral, independent setup that just works and Go is quite portable. So.
0: Or you just go all in on Nix and use Home Manager. I mean, you could do that too. The show mascot, the Golden Dragon, comes in with a row of ducks. He says, "Hey, everybody, I just wanted to let you know that an Etsy page has been set up for a digital version of the sticker. Oh, it's a digital version for $2 for those that can't afford the international shipping or for those that don't have the ability to have the ability to make them on their own." And he sent us the link, so we'll put that in the show notes.
1: Oh, nice.
0: It's nice a digital dragon. Download in the spirit of open source and JB, and the great international folks have to pay ridiculously high shipping and landing fees for swag. Yeah, it is a bummer. Yeah. Yeah. Thank you, Golden Dragon, for not only setting that up, but then boosting in with a little bit of support to tell us about it. And before we check back on that server, because I do have a ping going right now, Greeno boosted in 5,353 sats. It's a very long boost, which we just read. But it's also a zip code boost there, Wes Payne.
1: Yeah, although we might have to do some homework for it, because it's the beginning portion of my UK postcode converted from ASCII to hex.
0: Okay. All right. You got ChatGPT open over there?
1: Yeah, let's pull him up.
0: Hey, Chad, can you answer this for us? Use the Chad map.
1: Yeah, it looks like maybe, is it SS? Postal code UK. Let's find out more. There's SS postcode area.
0: Okay.
1: South End on Sea.
0: All right.
1: How do we do? Is that useful at all?
0: We have no idea.
2: It sounds like you made it up.
1: There's a lot of stuff in there. I mean, SS0, SS5, SS22.
0: All right, West Payne. We got our ping, which is impressive. I mean, at least it booted. It came back.
1: I'm in. We are on the kernel 6.1.62.
0: I'm verifying this. I got to verify this. I got to verify the applications are running, because that just seems impossible.
1: Yeah, they might still be starting.
0: Yeah, I would expect.
1: I'm seeing our pool is online.
0: Huh, I see Mono starting, which is absolutely, and I see Plex starting. I see Tailscale starting. Yeah.
1: Yeah, there's a bunch of containers going, some of which were created 4 years ago.
0: Well, there you have it. I mean, Wes Payne.
1: I guess I'll get the remainder of the AOR updates going, but otherwise, we are up to date.
0: I mean, I feel like myth busted. Myth busted. That is as negligent as you can get with an Arch server. And then on top of that, we threw ZFS in on the mix. The only saving grace must be the LTS kernel.
1: Yeah, that was a good call on our part, I think.
0: Wow. I am genuinely relieved. I have a sincere sense of relief that that worked.
2: Chris, I remember you having a story of hosting an Arch box. I think it was at Angela's place to play a bunch of media. And I remember a distinct story of you having to go over there, I don't know, late in the evening when everyone's trying to watch, you know, a movie or something, and just spending all night fixing that thing. So is this one for one?
0: We just got like a whole free evening. Right? Like, this is great.
1: I'm a little worried, though. Does that mean we're going to have to do the rest of the servers as Arch instead of Nix now? It's just so rock solid.
0: All right. Our last boost comes from Zach Attack, 5,555 sats using the podcast index. And he writes, okay, after your explanation of the trouble with snaps, it got me wondering about Linux's other big hills people will die on. Wayland, X11. It seems like there's a lot of hate for Wayland, and people think X11 should be upgraded and tweaked into perpetuity. Any mention of Wayland is akin to insulting someone's parents. Audience, let us know out there. Are you seeing this? What are the hills you're seeing people die on? And I think the other question is what is your hill? Because I feel like I'd be willing to die on the Wayland hill. I'd take that bet over the X11 crowd. So I guess that's one of the hills I'd be willing to die on. What about you, Wes? Systemd?
1: Yeah, well, I'm wondering, too, like, I wonder if we can, how many folks, you know, like, we had a certain amount on the systemd stuff. How many folks are just going to try to stay on X11? I definitely feel like there is this attitude, but as the more recent switches and sort of converts and upgrades and, like, distro releases and thinking, you know, Ubuntu's and Fedora's and, like, as more things, as KDE, you know, defaults it, as more things get Waylandy, I think it's going to just be a smaller and smaller set, you know, and more things just work. Like, so when you try it now, you know, you can have the Chrome flag that makes your screen sharing actually work. Or,
0: but that said, there's like 4 or 5 distros still going that are systemd free distros.
1: Well, yeah, there's always going to be some, but
0: so there will always be an X11 crowd.
1: Yeah. But eventually, you know, there'll be more and more software that, you know, just like
0: work.
1: They didn't write the old service files anymore. They're not going to support talking to X.
0: Yeah. There are a few hills. I think another hill I'm kind of willing to die on is that ButterFS doesn't get enough respect. I'm not saying it's like the king file system. I just don't think it gets enough respect or consideration, especially for small little home lab setups, or especially ARM-based systems or laptops. Just don't think ButterFS gets enough respect.
1: Mine might be like a reverse of the old stuff. You know, we were talking about habits people haven't changed, and a lot of the stuff in that Reddit post was mentioning ifconfig.
0: Yeah.
1: And I'm definitely in the IP adder crowd myself.
0: Oh, yeah, me too. Yeah, I do have to admit to that. All right, thank you everybody who boosted in. We had 22 folks boost in, 29 total boosts, which is great. And we stacked 422,437 sats, which is just absolutely fantastic. Thank you, everybody who supports the individual production by boosting. Like I mentioned earlier, you can get that Strike app, or you can just get Albi, top it off somewhere on the Lightning Network, or get a new podcast app at podcastapps.com. Lots of options. Fountain and Podverse and Castomatic seem to be the most popular in our audience. And I think what really makes them stick, besides the fact that there's a whole new ecosystem of podcasts that have a whole bunch of cool features, is there's just a button right there to boost in. And so when we're saying something and you're thinking about it right then and there, you hit the button, it sends the message in, and you send us a little support. 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
1: Oh.
0: And you can use your Fiat Fun coupons to support the show automatically every single month. We really do appreciate that. So that is probably, it's probably going to run until a little bit after Thanksgiving here in the States, but not much longer.
1: So jump on it if you want it.
0: Promo code Black Friday. Our pick this week is a replay because I checked and it's been 103 episodes since we've mentioned this tool.
1: Oh, wow.
0: And I've had to tell multiple people about it in the last couple of weeks. And because we just recommended using Flatpaks to maintain a system over the long haul, I want to amend that and recommend FlatSeal. This is available on FlatHub and lots of other places. It's a graphical utility to review and modify the permissions of your various Flatpak applications.
1: That way you can break that pesky sandboxing and let your apps break your system like you want them to.
0: Yeah, like a good old classic app. You know, every now and then, there's just like, so you can't get to the network, you can't get to a folder, you can't get a screenshot of it. You take it, you open up FlatSeal, you look, you go through the options there, and generally you can find the setting that'll fix that for you. And I just wanted to give it a mention again because I think it is really useful.
1: It's a nice way to sort of review, too. Take a look at, like, oh, what is this app already getting access to? What?
0: Yeah, that too.
2: You know, I've discovered something recently in at least KDE Plasma that there's a new Flatpak permissions settings section in the settings, which looks almost identical to FlatSeal. And I haven't spent that much time with it, but it's like just also there. So I think they inspired some changes in the desktop as well.
0: Yeah, I could see it built into GNOME settings one day, too. Mm-hmm. I think it should be, probably. I know it's a lot of flips and switches, but it's really nice to have. Don't forget you can vote in the Tuxies, too, tuxies.party.
1: I took a peek. I think I saw 1,600 responses.
0: All right, not bad.
1: So nice. Keep them coming, folks.
0: Not bad. Yeah, you think we could get that to 2,000? Tuxies.party. We also would love to get you to boost in your tips on keeping old Linux installs running smooth. Send that in because I'd like to compile a bit more of those because I think we could visit that topic again and do it some more justice. So please send those in.
1: And maybe, you know, maybe let us know about if you are maintaining an old system yourself, how old is it?
0: And yeah, has it broken? Because like one of mine here, you know, something breaks about once a year in the upgrade process and I spend a little bit fixing it. And it's just part of using an older system. Do people run into that? Am I the only one?
3: See you next week. Same bad time, same bad station.
0: Yeah, that's right. We're back to the Sunday time. If you'd like to join us live over jblive.tv, we do it at noon Pacific, 3 p.m. Eastern. 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And don't forget our Luplug gets together every live show, too. In that mumble room, you get a low latency Opus stream and you can participate. And then if you're a member, you get the full bootleg, which is, at this point, a 2-hour and 10-minute show. There's a lot in there.
1: It's reckless. It's wild.
0: And it's also published just about as quick as we possibly can. So you get the show quick. Like on Saturdays, you're going to get it Saturday night. But we just appreciate you listening. Thank you so much. And we'll see you right back here next Tuesday, as in Sunday.

0: I can't believe it worked. I thought for sure we were going to try to figure out how fast we could fix it. I mean, like that whole password format change. We got lucky in that it's not a desktop.
1: Yeah.
0: And so we missed some of the breaking changes that way.
1: Yeah, there's not a ton of users on this system. It's not running any complicated graphical stacks.
0: The applications are in Docker.
1: Yeah, for the most part. So it's, you know, kind of a regular system. We've got a few odds and ends, like, you know, YTDLP is on there and things like that.
0: Yeah, but you got to have that. And NetData is on there, of course. And there's a few other things like Magic Wormhole and small, maybe Samba's installed locally.
1: Right. And like, some of those things might be things these days we would just run in Nix as a complement to the, you know, more service-oriented stuff that's running in containers. I don't know.
0: Yeah. Wow. Can you believe it? After all that time? I mean, honestly, did you think it was going to work, Wes?
1: I thought we would be able to get it back online, but I sort of expected a trip out to the garage.
0: Yeah.
1: You know, it just like...
0: We didn't even have to go to the console.
1: No, that...
0: A year.
1: This thing's been too good to us.
0: Why do people hate on Arch so much? That is impressive.
1: I think there is a feeling of the uncontrollability.
0: Yeah.
1: You know, because you like that quote you read was saying, you don't know when stuff's going to break because you're not just getting bug fixes, you're getting the new versions. But that feels like sometimes maybe it's more of a theoretical concern, because in practice, if you're okay with like, okay, yeah, I do got to deal with this, or, you know how to work around it, it means you just keep moving and you don't have these giant updates. And even after a year, we're still doing all right.
0: Hello, and welcome to Linux Action News, episode 278, recorded on February 1st, 2023. I'm Chris.
1: And I'm Wes.
0: Hello, Wes. Let's do the news.
1: We start this week with a batch of delightful desktop updates. The first, well, it's been just over a year in the making.
0: Elementary OS 7 has been released, codenamed Horus. It's now available for download. And like we've become accustomed to with the most recent releases, the App Center is really the centerpiece of this release.
1: And you can really see it from the project's perspective. They write, quote, "The primary purpose of any operating system is to support the apps that you use to work, play, and express yourself creatively. In the latest version of App Center, we've worked on making app descriptions more engaging with more information, making it easier to update to the latest versions of apps, and improving support for sideloading and alternative app stores."
0: Yeah, and the actual App Center application itself has seen a lot of work in just improving its responsiveness to ensure that you could use it comfortably, maybe when you're tiling your windows or on a small or maybe even large display. Additionally, they've completely rewritten the way navigation works in the application, adding support for two-finger gesture swipes.
1: You may notice the most significant change when viewing app info pages: much larger screenshots and a slicker display. But the improvement we're the most interested in has got to be the change to offline updates in App Center.
0: Yeah, other distros do this. Fedora famously does this. With Elementary OS 7 now, App Center will install system updates in what they call an offline mode. And that ensures that essential services are restarted correctly, avoiding like odd crashes or version mismatches when updating. So the way it works is packages are downloaded and prepared while you're running the system during your average session. And then when you do a normal restart, they're quickly installed.
1: There are also updates throughout the user experience, and the blog post covers much of this in detail. But one thing I wanted to note was the music app has been rewritten from scratch and with a new way of using it in mind. Something to check out if you'd like a native desktop Linux app for your music. Something else worth calling out: improved battery life.
0: Hey, that's good to see. So this release has profile power management, including performance mode for the devices that support it. But if you're in the battery saver mode, they write that you should expect much improved battery life on mobile devices. But I think you're probably right, Wes. If you're a fan of Elementary OS, or if you just appreciate a well-designed desktop, you should at least go read their blog post, which we will have linked in the notes. Also, I have to say big props to their team for the effort to just eke out performance throughout the entire stack in version 7. This release looking really good from a performance optimization standpoint. Nicely done. And for those of you who enjoy the lightweight XFCE desktop, the next major release is set to bring some significant modernization. Early work has started that enables support for Wayland.
1: The crucial component here that makes this all possible is libxfce for windowing, a new abstraction library that's attempting to present windowing concepts, think screens, top-level windows, workspaces, that kind of thing, in a windowing system-independent manner so it could work with either X, of course, or, in the future, Wayland.
0: Now, this library's early days, the Wayland support is kind of landing, but it's not a lot, and there's still a lot of work that needs to go into it, but boy, is it great to see this. I was really wondering what would happen to XFCE in the Wayland transition, and I think some of us had begun to worry it would fade away.
1: Yeah, there was certainly a question of, would it make the jump to Wayland? And many of us out there hoping so. So definitely nice to see. Of course, though, as part of this work, other components will need to be updated. You know, things like XFCE's panel, which also just recently received a bunch of bug fixes and code cleanup to improve the task list, the window menu, the clock, and a whole lot more. But I get the impression that a fair amount of work is still ahead.
0: Yeah, but for example, that panel is taking advantage of that libxfce for window library. And so they can do a lot of that heavy lifting in that library. And then the ecosystem of XFCE components and applications just have to be updated to support that library. But I don't mean to minimize that amount of work, especially for an overtaxed team. And a lot of this stuff is going to be kind of optional, I would suspect, in the early development process, where you can have a system that's partially Wayland compatible, but maybe the core components are Wayland compatible, but some of the things they're depending on are still relying on X. We may see that transition take place. But the hope is that it all kind of comes together around the XFCE 4.20 release time, which is currently begun life as XFCE 4.19. So you can kind of keep an eye on 4.19 to get an idea where things are going. But if we're being realistic with you all, I think we'd be lucky to see everything ship by the end of 2024 in that 4.20 release.
1: Over the last few years, we've covered an impressive array of technologies that the free software community is building together. And System76's Cosmic Desktop Project, well, it seems to be pulling a lot of these new advances together.
0: Yeah, well, being sure to give credit to the shoulders they're building on top of, Alex from System76 shared a January Cosmic update. For those of you who are not really following the Cosmic Desktop, System76 describes it as the following, quote, moving the feel and front-end functionality of PopOS to a faster code base, giving you a familiar but snappier experience.
1: Well, okay. Let's see where that goes. I suppose the users will be the ultimate judge here. Though, Chris, I know you do love a snappy desktop. But I am excited to see them push some of these technologies forward, especially the bits revolving around the Rust programming language and that iced toolkit.
0: Definitely some interesting technologies in there we've been tracking, and I'm also just excited to see how they put all this together and it ultimately plays out. It does seem like things are a little closer than we had realized. One major feature that's landed was dynamic render support in the iced toolkit. This enables support for hardware rendering with the ability to fall back on software when needed. There's also been a lot of work just improving the settings for the desktop environment in general. Their settings app is looking really good, and I think one area I wanted to draw your attention to is their revamped multi-monitor UI. Just the monitor settings in general might be one of the best cracks at that in Linux I have seen yet.
1: We are also seeing some signs of pragmatic compromises. X-Wayland support was recently added to Cosmic's compositor, called Cosmic Comp, which now allows things like Firefox, Steam, and other X11 software to work on the Cosmic DE. And there also seems to be a steady trickle of patches going upstream to the projects they're building on top of. I'm not sure if any of them are quite standouts yet, but nice quality of life improvements to see all around, and I think a nice example of a company leveraging open source software and contributing back up at the same time.
0: We'll be tracking the Cosmic Desktop's development, and of course we'll link to the latest update, which has a lot more details than we have time to go into here in the show. But you can count on when it ships or even gets close to shipping status. We'll get a hands-on, we'll kick the tires, and give you our first thoughts. But in the meantime, go check the link in the notes.
1: In a follow-up to a story we covered last week, Canonical has announced the general availability of its Ubuntu Pro subscription service for Ubuntu users who would like to, or need to, put off those pesky OS upgrades. Released in beta back in October of last year, Ubuntu Pro is now generally available for personal and small-scale commercial use on up to 5 machines. Support starts with Ubuntu 16.04 and promises up to 10 years of security updates, as well as access to some exclusive tools. Canonical says that if you need Ubuntu Pro for more than those 5 starter PCs, well, you'll have to purchase a paid plan, which is currently priced at $25 per year for workstations, or $500 per year for servers, with a 30-day free trial. Official Ubuntu community members, though, well, they get free support for up to 50 machines.
0: Linode.com/LAN. 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It is open source, turned up to 11 up there because the systems are super fast. They got 40 gigabit connections coming to the hypervisors. They're always upgrading the storage on the rigs, on their block storage, on their S3 compatible storage. They have 11 data centers today. They're adding another dozen throughout the year, just this year. 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
1: 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On the other side of the free desktop world, FreeBSD-based Hello System 0.8 was recently released.
0: It bills itself as a desktop system for creators, focusing on simplicity, elegance, and usability. And the core developer of it happens to be the creator of AppImage as well, which I just thought was a bit interesting. Hello System 0.8 has seen numerous interface improvements in this most recent release. I counted at least 30 individual improvements that I thought had some at least notable impact. And I also saw there's groundwork being laid for this entirely new application launching infrastructure.
1: Under the hood, Hello System is now based on FreeBSD 13.1 and now comes preloaded with VirtualBox guest additions, which provide some niceties like screen resizing, copy and paste, that sort of thing, at least when you're running it in VirtualBox. If you do it that way, hopefully you get a better idea of how the system runs, but they do stress the desktop is designed to run on real hardware. We also notice that they have some initial support now for launching some app images, though it does require a Debian runtime to be installed. Regardless, that's just neat.
0: That is. Getting some app images on there does definitely increase the software base. To the point about virtualization, so I initially tried this in boxes, and the performance was pretty lackluster. So I went and I got VirtualBox, which I haven't used in years, and it did run better, but they will give you an actual dialog box. It's like, hey, just so you know, if you're going to actually install this, you probably want to install it on hardware. And that's fine. I can understand that. So I will not judge all the performance just based on the VM experience. I'm going to try it on hardware in the future. But I have to say, it kind of gave me this prototype macOS concept vibe in a good way. In a good way. I don't mean that badly. Like, if you could visualize for a moment Apple's trying to decide if they want to build macOS 10. And so they task a group of developers to create a proof of concept OS that's based on FreeBSD. I feel like that's what this would be, because it's definitely closer to FreeBSD than it is anything else. It's just pretty damn close. It's nice in that regard too. Like, it's like, that's a positive thing in my opinion, but it has the vibe of like early stage macOS without that unrelenting product cycle that crams every single feature marketing could think of into the OS.
1: Now, of course, it's hard to judge things that are, you know, this early, but Hello System feels pretty snappy, pretty minimal, at least for, you know, how much you can tell in a virtual machine, which makes me curious, Chris. You know, we talked a bit already today about XFCE and its modernization efforts. How do you think, at least with, you know, the apps you might need in hand, let's say app image support continues developing, how does Hello System compare to XFCE?
0: That's a good question. I think that's the right mindset, is if a lightweight desktop environment appeals to you, then Hello System might also appeal to you, because it definitely has a minimal style in the sense that they don't add a bunch of extra options for anything. They also don't lean on the hamburger menu to hide things away. They just try to keep it clean and simple. And I like that. It feels more opinionated than XFCE 2. And what I mean by that is they clearly have some guiding design principles, and they've thought really deeply about certain kinds of workflows. I think probably an example of this is they have a goal of users feeling a unified experience regardless of the app toolkit they might be using. And one of the ways they try to deliver that, amongst others, is this global menu that they've set up. And they describe that as, quote, a concept and user interface design, where a system-wide widget on the screen displays the menu items, also known as actions in Qt, for all applications. And then if you combine that mindset of, you know, a feature that they've added to the OS to create a system-wide menu that's always on screen, that always stays there, when you combine sort of that practical implementation of their philosophy with a statement they make on their GitHub, I think it really helps click who this is all for. And that statement is, quote, because we used to like the Mac since 1984, but it's increasingly getting difficult. If that sounds like you and you like lightweight systems, I think Hello System is pretty good. I think they've built something pretty unique here.
1: Now, we should note here that the project makes it clear in their documentation they're not just trying to copy the Mac, especially where the Mac is going lately. But they are trying to follow the Macintosh human interface guidelines that Apple laid out 30 years ago.
0: I think if you go into this and you try it and you think of it as a Mac clone and you compare it to macOS, it's going to fall short and it's going to fail your expectations. If you go into this as, what would a FreeBSD desktop look like, kind of using some of the same design principles of Apple from 30 years ago, with a minimal take for creators and developers today. And when I first started using it, I was like, okay, I see what they're doing here. Okay, this is cute. I'm going to check back in a year. But I kept using it for a little bit longer, and I kept using it for a little bit longer. And now, having played with it for a bit, I'm thinking, I'm going to keep messing around with this for the rest of the week. And I'm going to put it on a physical laptop over the weekend, And I'm going to give it a go on physical hardware because I think it's time to start taking this project a little more seriously. They've really got something here. And so we're going to keep an eye on it, just like we do with the rest of the world of Linux and open source news. So don't miss a single episode. Go to linuxactionnews.com/subscribe for all the ways to get each new episode.
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0: Or news tips and feedback, also appreciated. And here's a little pro tip for you. Office Hours 22 comes out later this week. And in that episode, we take the lid off of a secret project we're working on to add a whole bunch of more features to JB Podcasts. So don't miss Office Hours 22 when it comes out later this week.
1: As for this show, well, don't worry. We'll be back next week right here with our take on the latest Linux and open source news.
0: Thanks for joining us. And that's all the news for this week.

0: I had the greatest experience. Like the last couple of days driving around my town, I saw more smiles on faces than I think I've seen in 2 years. People just driving around with big grins on their faces, in their car, people waving you through when you get to the intersection, letting you go when you pull into a parking lot, saying hi to you. I just, something about the New Year's just had my town in a great mood. It's nice to see.
1: I thought the grins might have been like drawn on the way you're describing it, but it sounds like if they're waving you through, that's a different story.
0: Also unrelated, but according to the local news, my town is the most heavily medicated town in the state. Well, I don't know. It's office hours with Chris. Hello, everyone. It's the first office hours of the year. One of the last office hours. Who knows? I don't even know. So how could you know? But I'm here and Brent's here. Hey, Brent.
1: Hello. This is number 20. Can you believe it?
0: No. No, we just did this.
1: Seems wild. Yeah, we just started like yesterday, right?
0: I actually put 19 in the dock. Yeah, I just couldn't accept it. So we have something special going on today. We have two old friends in the sense of the show, not in the sense of the age, rejoining us to discuss some of the projects that we want to kick off and get work done in 2023. I'm really excited to have both of you back. Stefan, let's start with you. Your last episode was episode 8, and now here you are on the big 2-0. Welcome back to the show, sir.
2: Yeah, thanks for having me. Nice what you've done with the place in the meantime. It looks really nice. Yeah,
0: it was really Brent did most of the decorating.
1: Well, you know, what can I say?
0: Yeah. And then, Elray, you're joining us. Your last episode was episode 15. Welcome back to the show, buddy.
3: Why, thank you. I appreciate it. No dogs or penguins this time.
0: No. We're just getting serious business done. You know, I'm really happy to have you here, Stefan, because I haven't really seen you around much. So I thought, okay, I don't know if he's gone. And you're back now. And one of the things I love about this community is sometimes people do step away for a little bit, but they often do come back. How have you been? How's life been for you? And are we going to see you around a little bit more these days?
2: So work was a bit wild. And like always, like end of the year comes super unexpected. And everyone's like wanting to finish up stuff for this year and so on. And it was like too much work. So I had to step away for a bit.
0: That's understandable.
2: Yeah. And I was super happy that Elray took basically over my role, or that it worked the way we envisioned, that always somebody is there that can carry the torch, basically. But yeah, I was sure I was coming back. So, but I couldn't really put a date on it and just had to finish up stuff.
0: I'm really impressed with actually how smooth that worked. And of course, we're really grateful for Elray kicking off. And for some context here, for those that didn't catch maybe office hours 5 or 8, Stefan really got the ball rolling on the community build of the website and created an MVP that was sort of the galvanizing move that created the community momentum. And as he just mentioned, we needed to step away for work. We were so grateful that Elray stepped in. And that's really always what you want to hope to see on an open source project. But
2: which never happens.
0: It's not the case. Yeah.
2: So it's like one dude with like a lot of feature requests and getting yelled at that something's not implemented.
0: Yeah.
2: And then that's it. Yeah. Yeah.
0: Well, the trick is just have everyone yell at Brent.
1: Yeah, that works pretty well, actually. We can count on that one. I will also say that a bunch of other community members stepped up. So I'm not going to list everyone because there were tons of you. But I just got to say, like, thanks to everyone else, too, who stepped up with, you know, reviewing PRs, CG bass players, been doing that kind of stuff. And just some amazing contributions, too, from other members who kind of just popped in from time to time. So thanks to everybody.
0: Speaking of which, we could talk about a contribution from Chance M. to improve the live indicator. That's something that could be going out to production right now as we're recording. So tell me a little bit about that.
1: Yeah, Chance has been doing some great PRs recently. And this is a tiny one, but like a really nice quality of life addition. We did have a live status indicator for when you had the menu kind of expanded. So you had the alt menu items across the top of the screen. But when you shrunk your window or you're on mobile, that all kind of collapsed into a menu in the top right-hand corner, and there was no live indicator for that little badge at the top that represented the menu. So this is an addition just to add an indicator, a live indicator, to that menu icon, which is seemingly a small thing, but chance, of course, went the extra mile and made it so that it kind of pulses as we're live. So it's not just static, it's kind of dancing up there. So, Elray, I know you've been having a look at it and you did a bit of actual extra work to test this. Can you give us a tour of that?
3: Yeah, absolutely. And I actually did merge that into the develop, so it's not in prod yet, because we said we were going to be responsible this time.
0: Oh, all right. All right.
3: But it is on
4: boring.
1: Well, that's not exciting for a show.
0: Yeah, yeah.
2: No, I mean, just being careful and something breaks, that's all.
1: It's yeah, like... we've matured. We've matured in these 20 episodes, it seems.
0: I support that.
2: Yeah, okay. So the reason why I was really gone is that...
0: Yeah.
2: Oh, I'm just kidding.
3: We did deploy it to the development branch, though. So that is now... I posted a link into the JB chat that you can view the actual mobile status indicator.
0: Oh, okay. I'm going to look at that right now.
3: So while it's not on production, it is on our develop preview, so that way people can actually see it and interact with it.
0: And before, the use case before was that if you were in the mobile view, you wouldn't know. There was no indication at all that we were live. Is that the case?
3: Correct.
1: I think if you opened the menu, you would get a red indicator as you would if the menu was kind of expanded.
0: If you expand the hamburger menu.
3: Exactly.
1: Yeah, but you would have to explicitly expand it to then get that indication. So it wasn't really accomplishing what we were looking for.
0: What's nice is you can reproduce this on the desktop version just by dragging your browser around and making it a smaller screen size. The website will reform, and then you can actually see this, what we're talking about, without having to have a mobile device. You can see that the little red dot shows up on the hamburger menu just by resizing your desktop browser window.
3: Chance actually added a nice little quality of life thing for pulsing as well. Once you click on the hamburger menu, it actually makes the pulsing disappear, and it only has the actual live page read. So that way it's almost like a guided user journey.
1: That's so thoughtful.
0: That is really a nice little touch. That is a little detail, again, that I just don't know if we would have even thought of, you know?
1: Nope. I can tell you we wouldn't have. But I think that's really the advantage of having people like the two of you and everyone who's been contributing to the project. It's like, you're users of the website. And often, you know, for Chris and Wes and I, and when you're on this side of the production, sometimes you don't really see those niceties that you want to have on the website. So Chris has said this multiple times, but it's so nice to have the actual users of the website have some say in how it's getting designed and to implement features that we would have never even known was a nice thing to have. So it's such a great thing.
0: Yeah, yeah, for sure. So that should be going out. When do we decide if it's past testing? Do we just... some of us test it and then bless it forward. How does that, what's the next step for a feature like this before it hits jupiterbroadcasting.com?
3: So right now we kind of just arbitrarily choose whenever we want to deploy.
0: Fair. That's fair.
3: But overall, we do all of the testing before it hits the actual develop branch. So at any time, the develop can be deployed because it's already been through reviews of individual people already. And with this contribution, I actually also added some extra tests so that way whenever we get future contributions, we can make sure that it's not going to modify or remove the actual live indicator for mobile or for the actual live tab as well. I made it to where we're using, for those that don't know, we're using Playwright and PyTest with Python so that way we can write tests for the website and making sure things are working properly. And one of the things that you can do with that is you can intercept requests. And so what I did is whenever you actually make a request for the live page, it will intercept the response for that request. And I injected an actual live event that I had just grabbed one time. I think it was actually the Cottonwood Lups episode.
1: Oh no. Don't remind us of that one.
3: Whenever you look at the test, and I put screenshots on the PR, but whenever you look at the test, which not a lot of people do, you actually see the rendering of that episode on the website, and you see the little live button. And I also added a mobile device viewport. Now we're also going to be able to test viewports for multiple mobile devices. So we do one for iPhone 13, Galaxy S9 Plus, and I think it was a Pixel device as well.
0: That's great.
1: That is really neat. I didn't realize that last part, that you also added functionality to test mobile devices, because we've seen a lot of issues come in with various parts of the website that are like, oh, I'm on mobile and I can't, you know, submit a contact form because there's this thing hidden or whatever. And so I'd imagine that testing going forward will benefit us in many, many ways. That's awesome.
3: Yeah, right now it's just for the live page, but I made it to where you can easily just add it to the test as a parameter, and you can, there's a specific way you do it right now, but in the future we can integrate it to where we can technically do all the three major browsers, and we could do all the three major browsers for any viewport size that Playwright supports. So it's something that we'll have to continue to integrate, but the foundation is there now to where we can actually integrate it in the tests and have better support for that.
0: That, you know what, that feels like a nice professional operation there. I want to shift gears now, and let's talk about hopes and dreams for 2023. And Stefan, I'd like to kind of start with you. I'm curious if you could wave a magic wand and herd all of the cats, what would be the next thing you would start working on the website?
2: So the main focus for me would be starting out with the archive, so the old episodes, and also backfilling some current episodes that are missing. For example, for Coda Radio, I think the first 52 episodes are missing and stuff like that. And also download like all videos and MP3s and whatnot to a central location in an organized manner.
0: Mm.
2: Because they are now like all over the place. They are like Fireside, Scale Engine, Libsyn.
0: Archive.org even.
2: Yeah. And I encountered so many different solutions that, and I want to gather all those assets together and store them in a MinIO bucket. That's basically self-hosted simple storage, basically like a Linode object storage. So we have a good structure going forward, and also like download all Fireside assets also from the current shows. So we have them all together. If we would want to leave Fireside, we would have all the assets and it would be pretty trivial to switch over. And also for the archive, I'm integrating or reintegrating the XML feeds, and that Hugo builds the XML feeds, because then you could just grab an XML feed from archive show and then use it in your normal podcast application and listen to your favorite old episodes and so on.
0: So you can pull down the archive through your podcast player.
2: Yeah. And yeah. Also like the inline podcast player I integrated, which was switched for the other one that I will use for the archive, because they are not hosted on Podverse, I guess. And so we need like this player for the old episodes, and also like a video player for the old videos. And that's like, so the archive is a bit of work. I already started. I also looked into CDN pricing and so on, and then stopped. CDN pricing for like media delivery is like insane. So Cloudflare only hosts text files, so they are not really keen hosting

0: where we go from there, because like CDN is like far too expensive, and I think also like it really doesn't provide so much in terms of quality of life and so on.
1: It's true, the archive isn't going to have a lot of concurrent downloads like the current shows do.
0: No.
1: It's going to be, you know, one-off, although it could be a lot of them, I suppose, if somebody was pulling down, you know, all of the episodes or something like that. But
2: the entire back catalog, because they want to have it locally?
1: Maybe. This is, I wish, I know this is just me, but I wish BitTorrent Sync, I know there's Resilio and there's Sync thing, but I just wish BitTorrent Sync would have taken off, because for a hot minute, I had a good little chunk of listeners that were syncing the episodes over BitTorrent Sync, and that was just so nice because everybody became the CDN, and you know, you just had a folder on your hard drive and a new episode would show up in it. It was pretty neat in that regard.
0: Yeah.
1: The archive, though, would be a big project. I think the storage and the CDN is our trickiest aspect with it. It's always been sort of the thing I've come up against, because if we really wanted to make all those old MP4s available, well, you know, we do have a good chunk of all of that already on Scale Engine. So we could just continue to use Scale Engine for the storage. Like most of the MP4s, but not all of them, but a lot of them are going to be on there already.
0: Yeah, okay. So, I mean, I will download them anyway and name them in a proper format and make like...
1: Clean it up.
0: Yeah, clean it up. And that makes more sense. And then we can see if we use it or not. Yeah, but I just, as I said, like the CDN pricing was like insane. And I think the best way would be to use something like Min.io. I mean, you could host Min.io yourself on a normal server.
1: I've thought about, too, for current shows, something like Linode Object Storage, where it actually the file lives, and then Cloudflare R2 in front of that for the actual distribution. I don't know exactly how that would work. I haven't really looked that far into it. But speaking to the replacing Fireside topic, Fireside is, for the listeners, that's our back-end podcast hosting platform. They manage the RSS feeds, and they manage the CDN, and they manage, like, if you go to officehours.hair, that's a Fireside page. And the service is good, and one of the best deals about it is what we pay for it easily is valuable just because of the CDN pricing, except for LUP. LUP is large enough that they had they forced us. They gave us, like, I want to say it was maybe at best 30 days, maybe it was 3 days to like pay up or get off the platform for LUP. And so we have a special negotiated price, which is they negotiated it up for LUP. But the other shows, it's like a steal. Like, it's unbelievable that, you know, we're getting CDN pricing at that cost.
3: With Linode and Akamai merging, is that maybe something that could be? I don't know how partnerships work, but...
1: Oh, yeah, sure. It's just, you know, so, I mean, even if a partnership lasted 5 years, if we're trying to build systems for 15 years, that's my question. It's like, the thing I like about some layer of abstraction is with Minnow or Linode, you could have it be anywhere. You could have that backend cache be on any system that supports an S3 compatible object storage. And so Linode would be my obvious go-to. But having like R2 in front of it means we could change where R2 is pointed down the road, potentially, if we needed to, because we also have a lot of storage here in the studio. We don't have a great connection today, but there's discussions of one day getting a fiber connection, symmetric gigabit here at the studio. We'll see if it ever actually happens. But, you know, so we could have a little bit more capacity here, especially if there was a front end cache in front of that. I don't know. There's a lot of ways to crack that one. I think inevitably we will end up using Linode object storage for some portion of it. All right. So while we're on you, what is your kind of, like, if you could wave the magic wand, herd all of the cats automatically, what would you like to see happen to the website? I don't know. Let's just say in the next few weeks or month or whatever, kind of an immediate timeline. And then if you got a long term one, you can throw it in as well, of course.
3: I was about to say, how long do we have? No, I'm kidding. Yeah. So more immediate. I know that RSS feeds have been really important and something that JB overall has been really invested in. So working probably with Wes, and I know Chance has been working on things a little bit as well, to get that fully integrated, at least for office hours or whatever it'll be in the future. To have that working would be awesome. I know that there's a lot of other things I would like transcripts and stuff. Like, that would be really cool if we could get that done this year. I don't think in the next couple of weeks, but... It'd be awesome to eventually have that, because there's been so many times that I want to go back and like, oh, what was that one thing?

0: thing. And I know that notes.jb.com has helped, but.
1: But, having a transcript would make the notes.jupiterbroadcasting.com search even better. But Podverse, I don't know how long they've had this because I don't listen to a lot of shows that have transcripts. But Podverse has an auto scroll function with the transcript. So you can, so you're like, you got the Podverse app up, you can swipe to the right and the transcript comes up and it's following along with the host as they're speaking. And you can scroll back and forth and jump to that point by tapping on the sentence. And it's so handy when you're trying to go back and refer to something. I can't even tell you, it's like a game changer when you're just, I know they talked about this and I just want to go find it at this point in the show. And between chapter markers and then the transcript, you can get to the actual like second really quick. So yeah, I agree. That'd be a great one too. I'm with you on that.
0: Yeah, absolutely.
1: Well, for me, mine would be, I want to see the geocache stuff. I don't know. I think we need somebody who's excited about that and wants to own that one, but somebody who wants to help us organize Jupiter stashes. And we've got some ideas. So that's one thing I'd like to see added. What about you, Brent? What's your on your wish list?
2: I feel like you're pushing a name there. Jupiter stashes. Is that going to be like the...
1: You like that?
2: You got a domain name in mind or what?
1: Well, now we got to get one now. Yeah.
2: But Stefan, I know you had some like maybe blue sky ideas in this area that you were mentioning to me just the other day. You want to throw some of them out there?
3: Yeah. So I did some geolocation stuff with like open street maps and so on. So I think you shouldn't use Google for that for obvious reason, also for pricing and so on. I think this opens like a can of worms in the sense that you need like interactivity for the site, because it would be nice to have like a form where people can fill out, I found the stash, or here's the stash, and
1: right where they hid one.
3: Yeah, and so for that we need like a dynamic portion of the site, and maybe you could do something with Python and Fast API, so that we have like, I don't know, api.jupiterbroadcasting.com, and then we have like the dynamic part there and can come up with a JavaScript application that uses the API to store every information and so on. And then with Python, you have like all options. Like you could even do a commit to the site and then store it in Markdown files and use our Hugo setup to render the front end, or you just use a database. But that would also be a solution for integrating search. Because then we have like an API and then we can have a search endpoint and that searches the content. And if we need better search, we could integrate like Elasticsearch or something similar and have this as a proxy for every other software we want to use. And a bit further than that, it would maybe make sense to have an OAuth service provider, like something like accounts.jupiterbroadcasting.com, where people can register. And then every other software we use will use this OAuth provider. And then you have like one central location for accounts and can like use any other open source software that supports OpenID. And yeah, you have your Jupiter Broadcasting account and can log in to everything.
1: And what would that login get you?
3: Of course, you don't want like anyone without credentials adding content to the site for slashes, for example. I think you won't have like authorized, and also like to notify maybe people when a stash was found and added to or so on, and you want to notify them. And yeah,
1: I could see also a use case for that with the meetups. We'd like to eventually have community members have the capability of organizing their own meetups and become like, probably you'd have meetup organizers that are recognized as the person who owns that meetup and things like that.
3: And I think it would be beneficial to have something like your own account system where you can store everything, like this is like a meetup administrator and so on, and then have like other open source tools access this account system to give roles to the people and so on. But you don't have to send people around and let them create 80 different accounts to interact with something.
1: Right.
3: So that's quite nice.
1: I like where your head's at. That's some good stuff too. And I could even see that, like going back to the API portion of it. This is not really something that I think we'd even work on this year, but the JB audience is very particular, right? And they are more advanced than I think your typical podcast listener. And I think they would actually find a mix your own feed feature really handy. Now, of course, all the other RSS feed stuff would have to be in place, and we'd have to have, you know, some way of actually managing this. But I just imagine, like, you go to a page and you select the shows you want. Maybe you want Office Hours, Coder Radio, and Linux Action News. And then you click Generate, and it generates you a custom feed. And if you're a member, again, going back to being able to authenticate, if you're a member, that list expands, right? And you get all, like, I want the regular version of the show, but I want the special feature of this. And you could really kind of mix and match, because that's always the request I get is people want a real mix of things. Like, I know this sounds so silly, but a common request is people want the regular shows with the ads because they like the ads, but then they also want like the post show or the special features for that show. Or they want like a mix of shows that we don't offer an RSS feed for. And it's not something I could really see facilitating today, but you start go in the direction you're talking about, Stefan, and it starts to at least lay the groundwork to enable features like that.
3: Also, I think having like an API, people can come up with their own usage of it. I mean, you could also like make it possible to query episodes and shows and get like JSON back, and then you can do basically anything you want. Why not?
1: That is really, really neat.
3: But Elway was like nodding along to Fast API and Python, so he seems to agree that it's like a preferred solution.
1: Do you like that, Elway? You're on board with that?
0: Yeah. Kyra and I actually talked about that a little bit for the contact page. Instead of using the third-party hosted one, do some type of Fast API post integration. And that's on 139 that we kind of... The issue number is 139 that we talked a little bit about it.
3: Crazy, because we didn't talk about it prior, and so without talking with each other, we come to the same conclusion. So that's always like a good sign, I guess. And you can do all kinds of stuff. Like if you have an API, you can do like webhooks. So for example, the GitHub action triggers a webhook to the API, and then something happens and so on. So there's like all kind of possibilities that would open up. So I'm all for that.
2: Chris, aren't we so lucky? Like I'm just loving just sitting back and listening to these two just like throw ideas around. I feel like we're super lucky to have all this talent getting combined from like a bunch of different people into quite an amazing thing that we've created here this year. It's only been what? It's been like 8 months? Has it been 8 months that we've done the website? It's come a long way.
1: Wow.
3: Feels a bit longer, to be honest.
0: I was going to say that. I was going to say, you sure it hasn't been 2 years? Yeah.
2: I remember those first few months, Stefan, when you and I, like, every third day we'd do a check-in and be like, well, it feels like the stress is going up because that deadline date, it keeps coming and we keep thinking of things we need to integrate and we're not getting there. But I'd say... It's been a successful year, for sure.
3: Yeah, for sure. Yeah. I also forgot to mention that I did a dump of the old website. So I have that under original.jupiterbroadcasting.net. And I will use that to build the archive. But we still have the old version of the site as a static site because I knew I wouldn't make it for the deadline. So I... a bit to cover my behind.
1: It's out there on life support. That's comforting.
3: And it's fast as never before because it's like static HTML and not like WordPress. So
1: right.
3: It's like blazingly
2: fast. That is hilarious.
1: Why don't we just do that? No.
2: That sounded way easier. Yeah.
1: I could have just done that from the very beginning. Very good, guys. So it's nice to catch up with both of you. We should say at this point, if you're interested in joining this effort, this could be a lot of fun. It's a great way to dip your toes in and, you know, not get overwhelmed. And we have a lot of stuff. GitHub.com/JupiterBroadcasting. Go in there. You can find the website. There's other projects on there as well. A lot to get involved with. And I want to give a shout out just before we move on, because I need to mention Linode too. But I just wanted to say that Sovereign Feeds is a really killer podcasting 2.0 RSS feed generator. This could be worth looking at just to see the options and outputs and fields that it generates. But if you're listening to all of this and you want to get in on the podcasting 2.0 stuff, and you just want a tool that you can use to just kind of get started and generate a feed, you can put your podcast into Sovereign Feeds, and then it will help you create podcasting 2.0 compatible entries, and including the value split, host and guest information, which they call cast. There's so many cool entries there. Ownership info, show art stuff, chapters, transcripts, anything that's in the podcasting 2.0 spec. Sovereign Feeds, so that's sovereignfeeds.com. I'll put a link in the show notes, has support for that. And it also supports updating Podping, which is another aspect of the podcasting 2.0 spec, is updating Podping so all the clients are aware that there is actually a new update. And so put a link into that, because I think that's a pretty cool tool. It's not the right one for us because of the way we want to programmatically generate them, but I think it's really a great option for people that maybe have one or two podcasts and they want the feeds to be compatible. With that, I want to thank Linode for sponsoring this episode of Office Hours. Let's all go right now. I'm doing it right now. Do it with me. Linode. Of course, I got a wire on my keyboard, so it's making it hard to type. But Linode.com. And then instead of all the other shows, screw those shows, support The Office. Go to /Jupiter. You know? Go to /Jupiter. That's what you got to do. Anyways, linode.com/Jupiter. Go there. Don't go for those other shows. Go there and get $100 in 60-day credit on a new account. It's a great way to support the show while you're checking out the best cloud hosting out there. I mean, you heard us just as we're talking about stuff we're building. We're going to run it on Linode. The new website, we're running on Linode. When I spin up something for my kids, I put it on Linode. When I spin up something for the listeners, I put it up on Linode. Something for myself, Linode. You get the idea. And I am like feeling like an idiot that I didn't try the combination of services on Linode behind Tailscale, so I don't even make them publicly available anymore. I know. Turns out Chris discovers VPNs. They're handy. And because then you get the security of a private LAN with the speed and performance of a Linode server. It just seems so freaking obvious. There's always new ways you can come up using Linode. Even like, you know, you've been hearing these reads for a couple of years, you can still find ways. There's always opportunities to learn. They have like a new recently updated Mastodon one-click deployment. They worked upstream with the project to like really refine that and get that right. Good timing on their part. A couple of questions you have to answer to set up the instance right, then you hit go. It's so nice. And again, the performance, we just wouldn't use it unless the performance was fantastic. So go try them out. You're going to love it. With that $100, you can really kick the tires. You can deploy something. They got a dozen data centers coming online this year, 40 gigabit connections coming into those machines. They are their own ISP. You're going to love it. Linode.com/Jupiter. Go check it out. All right, gentlemen, there's so many more things we could talk about. I'm looking at our list here, like doing the meetup replacement, making the license of the shows very explicit on the website, building a new JB titles, so much stuff. So I think you guys are just going to have to come back so we can, keep it going. Maybe we'll just check in from time to time. See how it's going.
2: I think that's our selfish strategy to get them back once in a while. Make sure they don't go too far away.
1: I like chatting with you guys too. Yeah. Yeah. All right. So I had a little bit of podcast doom and gloom news, Brentley, that I just wanted to chat about too. And I know you guys would never do anything like this, but there is a new podcast app out. New podcast app. No, not a podcasting 2.0 compatible app. And its big value is that it automatically skips ads from any podcast in the iTunes database. It'll automatically skip ads.
2: You saw this coming, Chris, didn't you? I know you've had it, on your TV for YouTube stuff? And you've been loving it. And you said, I hope this doesn't come. But it will.
1: Yeah, I know it would. It will. The author wised up because Pod News covered this. And the author wrote on the website that they, quote, to be honest, haven't figured out how they're going to pay podcasters. So you pay them. And then at some point, they're going to figure out how to do a rev share with the podcasters. And that's going to probably work out, can you imagine how that's going to work out?
2: Wow.
4: Sure.
3: Sorry, we couldn't figure something out, so we pocket the money and peace out.
1: Or imagine the conversation, imagine I get this email. Hi, my name is so-and-so from the AdBlock podcast app, and we've been blocking all of your ads for the last year, and we have about $1,000 we'd like to give you, but you have to go sign up on our platform, go create an account, and now go link your bank account to our platform so we can transfer you them. Like, screw you. This should not be a opt-in by default thing. This is not going to be good for the traditional podcasting space. And I think there's just going to be more of this kind of thing.
2: See, that's an interesting model that they're building, because basically that's what our memberships do, right? If you pay for our memberships, then you don't have to listen to the ads. But it sounds like many of our members love our ads. So I think maybe we're in a good position here. But what an interesting business model. I could see why some people would want this, because some podcasts out there have, as we've mentioned, have some just horrendously thought out ads that don't fit the content at all. And so I could see that being a jarring experience and you wanting to not have that be in your life. But from what I can tell, most podcasts do offer a membership of sorts. So it feels like, why a third party? Why not just support the people you love?
1: I think it's just not enough at scale. Plus, so if I listened to a dozen podcasts, could I pay for a membership for all of them? Probably not. Although I don't know if I want all of them to be ad-free either.
2: Could you do a Spotify membership?
1: Yeah.
0: That's what I was going to say with the dynamic ads coming up.
2: I hear YouTube's getting into podcasts.
1: Yeah.
0: I was thinking that maybe that was the reason why they tried to do it. But if it's specifically based on iTunes ones, it sounds like it's not going to handle dynamic ads at all.
1: I think this is a response to dynamic ads. You know, I think when you start inserting really low quality ads, I think this is what you get. And when everybody has a mattress sponsor and Squarespace, you know, this is kind of what you get. And I think it's inevitable, because ad sales is the hardest part of my job. It's hard, and I've been doing it for over a decade. I can imagine if you're new to it, if you've never done sales before, if you've never done consulting and contracting before, it could be even harder. And I could see it just being the easier thing to do is take the dynamic insert, take the easy low-paying thing, which frustrates the audience, which makes them search out for a product like this. And I was having a conversation in the Linux Unplugged Matrix chat room. And, you know, the topic was, I find the Boost sound, you know, the Boost annoying and the sounds annoying because I don't like crypto and I don't like the soundboard, which I get that. Everybody, you know, everybody has a degree of which they're going to like that stuff. But when you get down to it, when we started talking about it, I think when they changed their perspective, they had a completely different feeling about it. And the perspective change was, the traditional ad model is very opaque. You have no idea what deals I have with any of my sponsors. You've got no idea how much money I make from any of them. No idea what the agreement is, the terms, the length. You've got none of that information. You don't know how many sponsors I've been talking to, and you don't know how many sponsors have emailed me this week. You don't have any of that information. It's all hidden from you. And it's always been that way, so you're fine with it. But it doesn't necessarily mean it's actually the best for the listener. And value for value is a flip on that. It is, especially with the Boost, you know the exact amount we're making. You know who sent it. You know when they sent it. And you know what our relationship with them is. And it's all out there in the open. It's a transparent, open way to fund something. And I think the reason why that matters is because then, as an audience member listening, you can calculate where their bias is coming from. And if you know their bias is coming from the audience, then you can probably have a little bit better faith in their actions. You can probably assume they're doing their best effort, you know, they're not trying to deceive you. They're not trying to trick you or make a big sale or you know, like whatever, right? Like you get where I'm going with that. And it's an open, transparent model, but it is in your face. It is kind of right out there. It's talking about money out in the open. People don't like that. People do not like to talk about amounts of money out in the open. It's very uncomfortable. It's very awkward. And so when we started having this conversation in the Matrix chat room, and we started talking about, well, here's some downsides to the old model, here's the upsides to this new model, it became clear to me that it's really the only sustainable long-term way, because apps like this and Sponsor Block and Spotify, they're going to integrate either their own ads, or they're going to remove ads, or someone's always going to be screwing with the product if you depend on control, and if you depend on that particular message getting out there for it not being removed, you're going to get screwed because there's going to be an app. Where with the Boost and the value for value, like, as many people that get the show, as much as people that spread it, you can cut it up however you like. It still gets the word out there. It gets people listening, and it increases the revenue for the podcaster. It, to me, feels like we're coming into this situation here where we're going to have this very kind of mainstream media style podcasting out there that's going to be sponsor based. It's going to be, you know, on Spotify. It's going to be the styles that we're seeing develop now that are very typical mainstream media. They have a real kind of vanilla vibe to them, real kind of safe, you know, they're real brand safe kind of stuff. And then I think you're going to have the edgier stuff, the more community driven stuff, the stuff that isn't quite as polished, the stuff that, you know, connects with you on a real human level and treats you like an actual individual. And there's a community there. And I think they're going to be very distinct branches of the podcast world. Instead of having this kind of podcasting is this big amorphous kind of hodgepodge of all this stuff, it's going to be like this branching of the industry that's going to happen. And so, you know, this app, I don't even know if I want to put a link in the show notes, to be honest with you, because you can find it if you really dig around. And the fact that they're changing the verbiage in real time because they realize how silly it sounds trying to make it better, I just think is a dangerous, dangerous thing. And I think it's dangerous because I think it's screwing with how podcasters make money. And I take that really seriously. And I'm really, really grateful for memberships and Boost, because the reality is this is going to become more and more common and easier, especially when you automate transcripts and you get all the, it's going to be so simple. Like, we have already been able to develop technology in-house that can do it. So it's just a matter of time until other people do it, right? Like, we can automatically detect ads and cut them. So it's coming, right? Like, and I just wish, I don't know, I just wish people would get it. Maybe they don't care. I don't know. Maybe that's it. Maybe I just care so much because it's my, you know, it's my gerb.
0: I know for me specifically, Boosts make it so much easier to give feedback to JB. Like, I probably went from sending like one or two emails to
1: sure
0: being able to send like four or five comments in every few months. So while I'm also giving, I mean, most of mine are pretty small, but I'm giving value to JB, I'm also feeling more a part of the community as well. So I know I personally wouldn't use that app at all because I enjoy being able to have that openness and integratedness with the community. I actually was telling, or I was listening to another podcast from another network, and the host was talking about how they never get really any feedback until they do like a year in review. And I'm like, guys, check this out. Like, I've posted a few times on the discussion talk, like I told them about it. And then whenever he brought that up, I was like, this is a perfect example. And I actually linked them to a clip of you, Chris, talking about how it's one step removed from being with people and meeting people in person, and how you've had a whole new shift because of the Boost and the feedback that you have been giving. And they said that the example that I gave that they could potentially use, they might end up actually doing that because it sounds interesting to them. So I know for me personally, I definitely love being able to give back however I can financially, especially with it being smaller amounts, to help JB stay up and hopefully help with liquidity channels and stuff like that. But it's also helps JB as well, because you've talked about on LUP before being able to be up at the top of the charts and how that's brought more attention to the actual podcast. So I think with all of these different 2.0 enhancements that podcasting is getting, it's going to be less appealing to have skipping ads and other things like that, because you won't be able to have the same features and integration and community experience as if you were using the 2.0 stuff. So,
1: I hope you're right, because I 100% agree.
2: You know, I was, maybe this is the same podcast, but I was just listening to a new podcast to me, and it's The Changelog, and many of you might know about it.
0: Yeah, that was it.
2: That was it. Okay. I was listening to their year end, and I was like, well, I'm new to this podcast. I'm just going to listen to all their favorites. And they said that explicitly, was like, we don't really get any feedback all year. And yet they talk to like Jack Dorsey and like these big names on their network, and they get, you know, downloads that they shared that were about LUP numbers. So I feel like they would really benefit from the style of community that we have as well. And I just, maybe that's, maybe the big point here is we have an amazing community. And for many of you to take up the boosts the way that you have, and also to like pause and reevaluate your relationship with podcasts, that's not an easy thing to do. And yet we've all benefited from having that sort of mental challenge throughout this year. Chris, you and I started this, what, last January? We were kind of like wrapping our heads around this. And man, has it ever come a long way in those couple months, you know?
1: Yeah.
2: All I see is, yeah, a bunch of benefits. We often get like a little bit of pushback from, Chris, you mentioned in the start of this discussion, from like the boost sounds and like not caring about how much people are boosting in and stuff like that. But I would say pause again and think about it. And I think you really nailed it, Chris, with a lot of those points. It's worth chasing because the benefits are huge.
1: So with that, let's get to some boost. TrevDev boosted in with 500 sats. And I think the ADD topic, it hit a note. TrevDev says, I'm 38 years old. Aside from a good diet, exercise, and good sleep, I also take meds. I know they've been stigmatized, but they do work, Vinase especially. Aside from that, lots of small breaks help. I agree. Music in the background is not a motivator. It's just a small release. But our prefrontal cortex is running on hyperdrive all the time. If we get bored at all, that part of our brain burns out hard and fast, and we seek reprieve. Anything you can do to keep your hormones in circulation in check helps. And take lots of breaks again. You know, I was thinking a lot when we got the question about what I do to, you know, get work done with ADD. And I didn't have a great answer. I don't for so many things I do. I can't explain how I do anything. I just do it. It's just sort of instinct. I just sort of do it. So I have a really difficult time, like, explaining what my process is. But I agree. I always generally have something going in the background. Typically, it's music. Unless the task I'm doing is low cognition, then it's like a video or a podcast. And so that way I can split my attention. And I'm kind of switching, I think, is what I'm doing. I work for a few, and then I switched, and I listen for a few, and then I work for a few, and I kind of switch between them. And that change up seems to help. Getting up and moving around is something I have a really hard time doing, but that also helps. Just changing rooms for a bit can help. So thank you, TrevDev. Gene Bean came in with 1340 sats, said, fun fact, when I was diagnosed with ADD, the doc told me that a lot of people with ADHD at the time got attracted to computers because the refresh rate of CRT monitors did something to calm the ADHD brain down. Interesting theory, if nothing else, he says.
2: That is so fascinating. Oh, man.
1: Is that why I like the 120 hertz now?
2: Or just getting blasted by some ray tubes, I guess.
1: It seems more like because the computer's a fun box with endless distractions that to me, but I don't know. Then Gene sent in some leet sats to say, I have found that chatting with others who have ADHD to be really helpful. And he links to ADHD Jesse on Mastodon and Rick Burrows on Mastodon. They have some pretty good conversations on it. And he says, regarding meds, Strattera is one that is not a stimulant. And he says, also, I think people should be more open about it. I agree. And then some 1338 sats to say doctors have also said that really ADD is really just lumped into ADHD. It's just a subtype. So you have attention deficit disorder and attention deficit hyperactive disorder, but they're really all kind of the same thing. I feel like as a kid, you have ADHD, and then as an adult, you have ADD because you just slow down.
2: I love when you get hyperactive, Chris. It's a whole different side.
1: Do I now? Mm-hmm. Do I get hyper? Yeah, I bet. I can see that.
2: Mostly around like the idea of making your own cider for episode 500. That's usually when it comes up.
1: So Gene also says that I'd really like to know what you could do without leaving the iPhone. I'm really interested in results like Nextcloud and such, but I don't want to drop the iPhone yet. I get you, Gene. I totally get you. I wonder.
2: And we talked about that a little bit with like integrating Nextcloud now and doing some investigations into some of the software that you might use, you know, say a year down the road if you decide to switch platforms. But there's a lot you can do on the iPhone, even if you just sort of put your mind to it. I've kind of felt the same since, Chris, you've been on the Giraffine tour. I feel like even though I've been doing a custom ROM on my phone and having these sort of privacy conscious directions in my mobile computing for many years, now I feel like I'm missing out a little bit. So I keep thinking, like, what can I do on my platform to get as close as what Chris has now? And
1: that all starts with a good Nextcloud, Brent. You're already there. You know, I have the reason why I'm trying to drop the iPhone And the reason why I'm going with drafting is it kind of, I'm in the opposite position that Steve Ovens is. So, at Linux Ovens, Steve from the Ask Noah show, he tweeted me today. He said, he was talking to my co-host on Coda Radio, says, guys, as a matter of principle, I don't use mobile for financial stuff. I tried to do the Boost thing to support Gamer Radio, but the barrier to entry is not worth the price of admission. He doesn't want to use anything that requires mobile. He says it's a non-starter. And that's how I felt. I just didn't really trust like putting a lot of Bitcoin or cash or really the financial apps on my phone. I was really uncomfortable with that. And it's clearly the direction things are going. It's so clearly, because I've done some digging into like different wallets and stuff you can use, and so clearly they're building towards mobile. And so I thought, what would it take for me to truly trust the OS? And I think ultimately it would have to be that Apple and Google don't have the keys. And then I would start to trust what I could put on there if I trusted everything else about the OS as well. And so what I'm trying, at least until the end of January, is to stay with Drafting OS the entire time and create a platform that I feel like is truly mine. And I, so far, that aspect's really working for me because I also didn't trust mobile OSs. So that's why I decided to move away from the iPhone. However, like my whole family's staying with it for now. And I may go back. Who knows? Because Gene says, like Gene, he says, I too have an Apple Watch. I don't use macOS on the regular. I'm not interested in ditching my watch, though. He says he likes the idea of maybe running his own push notification server. Yeah, the watch thing doesn't work so well with Android OS, I have to say. E-Rock boosted him with 1,000 sats. Guys, I implore you. Oh, wait, I was going to do it like this. E-Rock boosted in. I implore you to restrict the project pronunciation sat leaderboard to LUP. The soft G in Giraffine is killing me. And I am no baller.
0: That's amazing.
1: Just felt like it needed to be epic.
2: I feel like we've tried to keep it from some of the other shows, but I just can't help myself. Giraffine is such a lovely thing.
1: It's too fun. But I think, you know, that's it for this show.
0: I think we need to have a page where we have all of these things.
2: It's like a glossary.
0: These are going to be the active things that are actually being pronounced because of sats, and then have the active amount or something like that, so that way people know, all right, if you want to change it, you got to write in with this boost amount.
2: We could also like feature on the page like a Dave that shows them all, and as they get updated, we update the Dave.
1: Yeah. You know, it's funny that nobody's boosted in to LUP to try to get us to pronounce it correctly. They've only boosted in with more mispronunciations too.
2: That's a very good point.
1: Twisted. So twisted. Marcel Boost is boosted in with 1,000 sats. In my experience, Nextcloud Talk is still a pain to host, especially for voice and video calls. I had to set up a turn server, sorry. I never actually got it to work. For text, it was okay-ish, but that was a while ago. Okay. All right, Marcel, I haven't tested Nextcloud Talk much beyond just an evening. I think Fluffy Chat's still the direction I'll go, but man, the iMessage stuff is going to be the biggest uphill battle of all this, 100%. It's a huge thing already.
2: You know, I have a little bit of experience with exactly this, Nextcloud Talk, and for my use case, it was mostly like a one-on-one conversation that I did quite often, and would occasionally get a little message saying, hey, we're having a hard time like connecting peer-to-peer. Having a turn server would be helpful, and here's how you do it. So that part of the interface is nice. It's like, well, if you want better performance, you should, you know, check this out. So it's nice that they sort of included that as a suggestion in the app itself for those of us who are self-hosting it and are a bit more technical. I never did investigate it, and we just used my same server for like our Christmas get together, and we had like 3 or 4 connections or something like that, and it worked fine. But that was my experience too. It's like every once in a while, the connections just kind of don't work great and you run into some issues. So someone more knowledgeable than me, maybe Stefan, you have some experience here, but I think, yeah, it could be a real blocker if you're trying to, Chris, I know you often do like multiple chats with your kids in different areas and stuff like that. So it could be an issue for sure.
1: Mm. Okay. Yeah, that can be a trick with WebRTC calls if, like, you know, there's firewalls in between NAT and all that kind of stuff. They can have a hard time finding each other.
0: I could always point you to my GitLab instance where I have a GitLab action to automatically deploy Jitsi for me.
2: Oh. Well, that's nice.
0: Yeah, that's what I do whenever our family has a get together. I just have a manual key and true set in the web UI, and it just automatically deploys it with Terraform and Ansible, and then I can just destroy it afterwards.
3: Yeah, but I mean the normal user that just set up Nextcloud and maybe on a shared hosting or so, that's like super easy. And then setting
0: Yeah.
3: up a turn and so server is like a whole can of worms, and you need a real server for that and so on. So that's like something completely different. So
1: Yeah, okay. All right. Maybe, we'll see. We'll see. Mere Mortals podcast boosted in with 3,333 sats. Thanks for the recommendation regarding the Python tips last episode. I have a couple mini projects related to my podcast in mind, automating chapters and whatnot, but it's hard to get a grasp on what is feasible or not at this early stage. I'm actually already almost through both of Lex's conversations with Gildio. I'll check on your other recommendations as well. Happy New Year. Well, Happy New Year, Mere Mortals. And they followed up on the Coda Radio podcast, too. So they made the whole trip back, all the way back. So I'm glad to hear it. And Python on the back end for automating podcast production gets two big thumbs up from me. I definitely think you're on the right track there. There is definitely some chapter stuff you could look into. Also, you probably already know about it, but I'm just going to mention Sovereign Feeds as well. Something to check out. I'm sure you're probably already up to date on that, but that could help some of that with that lift as well. And then our last boost comes in from True Grits, 6,000 sats, boosted just the day after Christmas, saying, thanks for the episode and Merry Christmas to both of you.
2: No, that's sweet. All four of us, I guess.
1: Did you have a good Christmas, Brent?
2: You know, I think I did. It was really low key, much more than any other year. You know, the last couple of years have been a bunch of traveling or hosting, you know. This year we just did nothing. It was amazing.
1: It's nice, yeah.
2: I gotta say, it was fabulous. So we did some like a little bit of hiking and being outdoors and just like doing nothing. Oh, we did play video games all night for like 3 nights in a row. So that was pretty fun. Some like Star Fox. I'm gonna put that out there. One of my favorite games ever. And you know, the usual Mario Kart and Super Mario Bros. And such. Yeah, had a good time. How about you?
1: Yeah, you know, we did all of our main Christmas stuff on Christmas Eve. Christmas Day, the kids were with their mom. And so it was just Hadia and myself. And we did little projects around the house and watched Top Gear.
2: Nice.
1: Or, yeah, no, Top Gear, no, Top Gun. Top Gun. We watched Top Gun 1 and Top Gun 2, Maverick. But, you know, we could have been doing anything. It would have been easier than last year, because last year we were stuck out in the woods in that massive winter storm where everything froze up and we ran out of propane and water and our slides froze open. And that was, you know, survival Christmas. So this year, just chilling.
2: So what you're saying is this year you didn't generate any content over Christmas,
1: no,
2: really?
1: No, no, you're right. You're right.
2: Got to reevaluate that one.
1: I better go get, you know, that sounds like a vlogger thing to do. Go get yourself stuck in the woods on purpose just for the content. That sounds like you're getting desperate if you got to do that.
2: Well, I thought that was your plan the whole time.
1: You know what? 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Fountain FM will help you earn sats. And then if you boost into the show, it helps rank us on the charts too. So there's lots of great options out there. It's a real buyer's market these days. So go do a little podcast app shopping. You deserve it.
2: I also noticed, Chris, you sent this in. We saw the stats for Fountain for the entire year. And did you notice how Linux Unplugged was number 5 on that list for most boosted all year?
1: Yeah, and Coda ranked up there pretty well, too. And
2: yep.
1: Yeah, those are some neat stats. I think we should dig those up and cover those in LUP or something. I should have had them for this episode, because the amounts and stuff like that that they sent around It's a big deal. It's really awesome to see it taking off. And the Fountain app, you know, they're moving super fast. I'm a member now of their beta group, and I could just see them working on stuff all the time. So we this week, they just did 3 minutes ago. This week, LUP is number 9 on the chart. Hey, we're still in the top 10 on a holiday. I'm going to take that. That's great. It's great seeing that. And that has tens of thousands of more downloads. It's crazy. It's just absolutely crazy. It's been great to have that support result in more and more people discovering the show, too. Fountain FM, if you want to check out the Fountain app. It's pretty great. So go get subscribed. Officehours.hair. Subscribe to the show. You know what we do. We do more shows, and we're going to be talking about stuff. I don't got to explain it to you. You know how it works. I got to get back to work. I got shows to record. I'll let you handle it. You got this. Thanks for joining us, everybody. See you next time. It's episode 101. That means we're over the hump. Feels good. We basically have license to do whatever we want. So we thought to celebrate, let's bring back our buddy Brent, who joins us now from the Federation. Hey, Brent.
2: Well, hey. The space, right? We're talking space?
1: Oh, no. No, we're talking Nextcloud Federation, which is really Alex's brainchild.
4: How'd you work that one out?
1: You're the one that's like, Brent knows about Federation. I want him on the show. We got to talk about this.
4: Oh, that's very true. This is, I think, what they would call the tease in the business. We're going to talk a little bit about Nextcloud Federation later on in the show. But for those of you that don't listen to Linux Unplugged, if you don't, by the way, it's a great show. Brent and Chris, obviously, and Wes are over there on Linux Unplugged. But Brent has some news to share with the class.
2: Yes, I do. For those who don't listen to the other shows, I've since joined the Nextcloud team doing all sorts of fun stuff. It's been about, 4 weeks now, I think, gentlemen. And I'm super excited. It feels just like I'm doing the stuff I was doing before, but just...
4: But getting paid for it. That's always the trick. Yep.
2: Yeah. But, you know, I was there in Berlin in March, and I kind of fell in love with the people who work there. Such a nice team. And for me, that's like number one, which, you know, we got that at JB. It's like a big family. So I'm really kind of honored, and I feel really like it's a special thing to be trying to make a difference with them.
4: Huge, huge congratulations from me and my wife and our daughter, too, because you're very dear, near and dear to all of us in this building.
1: That's why it doesn't surprise me at all, is because everywhere Brent goes, people try to keep him.
4: Yeah, you know? Yeah. You remember last summer when he didn't leave my house for like 3 months.
1: Yeah. So are you surprised when he goes over to cover an event, they want to keep him? No, of course.
4: Yeah, absolutely. So what exactly are you going to be doing over there, dude?
2: Yeah, we had some hopes of what I would do. And there's other things that I've kind of just gravitated towards, which, as you boys know, bug finding is one of my things. And I just can't help myself.
4: Keen eye for detail, some might say.
2: Some may say, Alex, you're always on my side. Thank you. The idea is for me to do marketing, mostly with a focus on North America. So it's a kind of a young field for Nextcloud in North America. They have, as you might imagine, found a lot of success in Europe. Their governments and people in general are a little bit more privacy-minded and I guess a little more suspect of the big, massive U.S. corporations. But I think, you know, as we know, for the folks who really enjoy Nextcloud, especially in home labs, and there's a lot of people who love this stuff. And so I think there's a way to bring that to North America in a way that'll really make a difference.
4: And some of the stuff that you and I have been talking about off air privately too. I know that just it's a huge personal ambition of yours to work for an open source company particularly, but one that sort of shares your personal goals. That doesn't come along too often that you get that chance. So fantastic, fantastic news.
2: Yeah, thank you. It feels like actually such a privilege to be able to work in a place that I believe in. I know that not everybody is lucky enough to have that. So I am totally aware of that. So help me not screw that one up. But I think it also means that there's an innate passion. You know, I've used Nextcloud for 5 or 6 years on the daily basis. So it just is such a natural fit for me personally.
4: We intend to tap into some of that wisdom later on in the show.
2: Sounds good. I don't have all the answers, but I might have some.
1: At least yet. I'm going to give you 6 months, and you better have them all.
2: I know some people, though.
1: Yeah, right. Okay, that works. That works. Well, Brent, you can attest that when you visit the studio or when you visit my RV, Lady Jubes, I've got these tablets that I have mounted to the wall. I have a crude one here at the studio. I've kind of gotten a little more serious about it in the RV. And these tablets run a Home Assistant dashboard 24/7. And there's a lot of ways you can implement this. I know some folks would probably go pick up a Fire tablet of a certain generation and they would put Lineage on there and they would strip it down. There's, I suppose you could probably do it with an iPad and kiosk mode somehow. I don't actually know. But my solution has always been strike during Prime Day, pick up the best, cheapest Fire tablet I can pick up, because these things, they don't get a lot of love. They don't get proper treatment. I don't want to invest a lot of money here. So I've picked up these Fire tablets over the years for just stupid prices. Like I think I got the 10-inch version for like $40. It's so great. You know, you just can't beat that. And for the longest time, I was just using this app. I've talked about it before, called Wall Panel. And it was just a nice little kiosk mode to bring up the Home Assistant webpage. But Wall Panel is no longer developed, and it's gotten a little buggier with Home Assistant updates, and it started crashing on me. And so I realized, you know, let's improve this whole tablet experience. I could be doing more with these tablets. And I reviewed a couple of different options, including like just running the Home Assistant app on them directly, because that gives you some nice sensor data and things like that. But I decided not to go that route. And the first thing I realized I needed to be able to do is I want to be able to share information, usernames, logins, details like that between these tablets. But I don't want these tablets logged into my Google account or anything else. Maybe my Nextcloud. But these tablets are so slow that I don't even want to add any other software on them. I mean, they're just painfully bad. So I checked out a new project that just had a brand new release this week called Microbin. And it is a self-hosted, lean, mean, really well-done pastebin alternative. And it supports things like note expiration, which even though it's on my LAN, when I'm putting passwords up here, why not? Why not have them expire? And you can have them burn after a certain amount of views. You can mark them private. You can secure them with a password. On the back end, it can store them in a database. You can store them in JSON. You can kind of pick that in the environment file. And it's so nice for just moving information around on my LAN, like passwords, and not worrying about it. I can pull it up in the web browser on the tablet, copy the information I need, paste it into the app I need. So you guys have got to check out Microbin, and it's stupid easy to set up, too.
4: That is so smart. You know, you could, if you're in the Apple ecosystem, just rely on iCloud to sync your clipboard around the place.
1: Yeah. Probably AirDrop. If I was using an iPhone and a tablet, I could just AirDrop something between them or whatever.
4: This is such a nerd grade solution to copy and paste. I absolutely love it and endorse it with the full Alex thumbs up.
1: I'll put a demo if people want to check it out in the show notes. It's just nice to have your own local paste bin. So once I had that all set up, I went with the tried and true. You guys have known, you've heard of it before. It's called Fully Kiosk Browser. We talked about it in episode 51. We've talked about it before just here and there on the show. I'm not the first person to tell you about this, but I'm drinking the Kool-Aid right now. Listener Jeff uses it, and you can use the free mode, and you can use Fully Kiosk to come up and like override the lock screen. It'll even do like a fake swipe gesture depending on the tablet OS, and you can have it do all kinds of neat sensor things like automatically wake the screen when the camera detects motion, and then you can just have it launch the Home Assistant app like Listener Jeff does. I wanted to go ahead and use the full feature set of Fully Kiosk Browser, so I paid like $8 to unlock it for these tablets.
4: $8?
2: Baller.
1: I know.
4: Wow.
1: I know. I'm not even done there. I spent money on another app later, but Fully Kiosk is slick. I know I'm not going to rehash it here, but the ability to have some real nice, precise controls over how bright to make the screen, when to turn the screen off at a certain darkness level so the screen just automatically turns off, and then if you pay for it, you also get some sensors and some data it'll send to an integration and Home Assistant. So now I get like the battery level, and I can turn the screens off with my nighttime routines. The screens all turn off now automatically and that type of stuff.
4: It's just hit me. I have been using in my house the Google Home Hub display things, those photo frames, and in the kitchen as a timer for the last several years. I could totally do this exact use case without Google being involved, using Fully Kiosk. why don't I do that?
1: You absolutely can.
4: Why did that take me so long to connect that peanut butter with that chocolate? Good Lord.
1: I was thinking exactly like you, and so I decided to also throw into the mix FOTOO, F-O-T-O-O, and I can't find a decent website for it, but it is in the Play Store, and it is in the Amazon App Store. It is not an F-Droid. I think you can find the APK. This also has some basic slideshow functionality that's kind of Google Home-like, Google Home Hub-like. If you unlock it for like $7 or whatever it is, then it'll do really neat things like face detection, and it'll do the slide based on face detection. It'll also work off of local resources. So I went ahead and I set up a Samba share just so I could point this at some photos.
4: How does it do the face detection? I'm curious because I'm obviously way behind the curve and out of touch. Like, I'm not cooling down with the kids like you are, Chris. This looks like it's genuinely just going to make any old tablet into Google Home Hub.
1: Yep. And you can put the time on there and the weather and, like, you know, a nice little corner like the Home Hub does. It's not detecting individual people. It's just detecting facial structure. And so it's panning the picture to optimize for faces. And then you point it at a folder.
4: Okay. So how do you do the thing where you have, you know, one of the things I like about the Google Frames is, and yes, I still use Google Photos. I'm sorry, audience, to let you down. It automatically, you know, if I take a picture of Ella or, you know, I upload some photos to my Google, whatever, as you know, from the racetrack last weekend, it'll automatically create like a highlights album with zero interaction from me. And that's one of my favorite features of the Google stuff.
1: Yeah. So for that, I'm going to rely on image, and I'm actually pointing it at the image folder structure. And so I'm going to play around with that because image will do some highlights, but I don't know fully how to solve that yet, because I do like that kind of auto composition of, hey, you did this thing where you took a bunch of pictures and movies at this location with these faces in it, so we made this movie for you. They're generally kind of crap, but they're still nice, right? So image, I think we'll get there.
4: Yeah, I wonder. Because Nextcloud, which I also use to back up my photos as well, has an add to favorites option.
1: Yes.
4: I wonder if you could do some magic where anything that you manually add, I know it's manual, right? Anything you add to favorites automatically ends up in a certain directory and therefore ends up on the frame, maybe.
1: That's what I was thinking too. So I kind of done something similar by, with image on the iPhone, I only upload my favorites. So that's by default what a lot of them are, just my favorites anyways. My Pixel, it uploads all of them, but those are all usually pretty decent pictures too. So I've kind of solved for it by favoriting on the phone first, only uploading those to image, and then using that folder structure on the tablets.
4: 4D chess, Chris. You're, you know, five moves ahead over there.
1: It's all nice, right? I mean, I had to spend $8 for Fully Kiosk, and I had to spend like another $7 for FOTOO or whatever, FOTO. But all together now, I think it's better functionality than the Home Hubs because it's all on the LAN. And I, you know, so I can be disconnected. And the Home Hubs, they just have like this stupid, I lost my internet screen whenever I'm off grid.
4: That's how I know I've actually got a problem with my internet, right? Most of the time. I look down and I go, God damn it, what now?
1: That's true. That is helpful.
4: So the Amazon Fire tablets, what you've been using, obviously it was Prime Day this week. Did you get anything interesting, home lab, self-hosted, relating besides tablets?
1: Yeah, I decided to pick up, and I haven't got these yet, but I decided to pick up their Tuya USB smart switches. So they give you a smart switch for a USB plug, and I'm going to plug the tablets into those. And then when the sensor, because the sensor always tells me the battery level, when it's like at 85%, I'll turn the switches off. And when it's down to like 40%, I'll turn the switches on. And that's how I'll manage the batteries in these tablets. I could do it a dozen different ways, including apps on the device probably, but I wanted to experiment with a USB smart plug. So we'll see.
2: Okay, but I have a curiosity here because I have some experience with your current, you know, tablet on the wall kind of experience. And those are just plugged in 100% of the time. So why are you caring about the battery?
1: Well, I want them to last, right? Now that I put all this effort into it and I got them all configured the way I like and they're running real good, I'm like, yeah, I don't really want these to die. And they're sealed up. And I could just see one day the battery, like, you know, expanding in the mount or something. So
2: yeah, fair enough.
4: You need a NixOS equivalent for Android, a deterministic photo frame
2: Ooh, configurations. Now you're talking.
1: Yeah, okay. Maybe one day.
4: Well, I did see some interesting deals around hard drives. There was a, what was it? An 18 terabyte hard drive for about $240.
1: All right.
4: Yesterday.

0: not ridiculous money anymore. And so you see, it's starting to see some of these videos come through on YouTube, the Acer store, all flash NAS. I think Raid Owl and Jeff Geerling did videos on it. It kind of looks like a PlayStation 4 kind of thing. And it's got like six M.2 slots in it. But I'm thinking behind me, I've got an Encase M1 that used to be my primary desktop computer before graphics cards just got gargantuan in size. And that's currently just my Proxmox test system. I've got, a SSD in it maybe, and no GPU right now. But I'm thinking, because that motherboard I think has six SATA ports maybe, which maybe four for a mini ITX, I can't remember. But it's got a PCIe slot. So I'm thinking maybe if I throw a 10 gig NIC in there with the fiber upgrade I did a few months ago, and next time these sales come around, I'm thinking I could build a, 4 terabyte based flash NAS, some increment, some multiple of 4 terabytes, maybe 8 or 12 or something, for not a ridiculous amount of money, and then just have a really blazing fast video photo editing system. I don't know. That's kind of where my mind's going with these prices.
1: Alex, I think at a certain point you're going to be the slow part of all of this.
0: Well, some might argue that's already the case, but
2: yeah.
1: I do wonder for your annual, buy a hard drive holiday. Do you think there will be a point, maybe in a couple of years, where you actually don't need new hard drives? What will you do then?
0: Well, I still have my UK server, which if I just have a little look at it, there are hard drives in there that I bought 8, 9 years ago.
2: Because you got to life cycle them. So you're always going to need new drives.
0: I need somebody near Norwich in the UK to reach out to me. I might reach out to Gary from Joe's network, because I know he lives just a few miles from where that server physically is in England, and say, hey, if I send a couple of hard drives back with a relative on a plane, could you just go throw them in this box for me? Because that is my primary backup offsite server, because I've got, it's running ZFS mirrors and all the rest of it. But it's got 6 and 8 terabyte hard drives in it that are, some of them will be getting up there in terms of age. So no, I don't think so. But what I do see as being a real trend over the next few years is, as hard drive density sizes go up, the slot density is going to increase, and is increasing already dramatically. One slot used to be 6 terabytes. It's already 16 terabytes, the nice 200-ish sweet spot. So I think there will be less hard drives, but they'll be a lot bigger, which is obviously good for energy usage and all the rest of it. It does mean that, though, that when one of them goes pop, it's a bigger event. So, it's always a trade-off, isn't it?
2: Yeah, I think I'm starting to see that now, right? My home NAS is 4 terabytes of storage, and it's all SSD. And I could definitely see one day expanding my home NAS to 12 terabytes of solid state. But it's, if you don't have everything on that one box for a secondary system, it's already pretty achievable to go all solid state. For the big storage system here at the studio, it's all old spinning rust. And my experience, to answer your question there, Brent, is that my media collection's probably always going to grow. About 3 months ago, I was thinking to myself, all right, I'm going to start tidying this up. And I deleted about 400 gigs worth of media. I felt pretty good about that. And I thought, I'm going to keep that train rolling. And then, like I mentioned before on the show, Paramount Plus started pulling seasons and entire series of Star Trek off. And then other shows have been pulled off streaming. And I thought, maybe I don't want to start cleaning this up. Maybe I want to keep this stuff because it's not actually always going to be available to me. And I've either spent good money on it or time and, investment. So it's, to me, I think it's likely that that's always going to continue to grow. My hope is that my content consumption is moderate enough that storage outpaces it. But it's
1: no promises
2: the
1: there, right?
2: Sometimes you got to go clean house too.
0: I mean, the entire back catalog of The Simpsons is like 400 or 500 gig. You only need a handful of those shows, and those SSDs are full up.
2: Yeah. Spinning rust is going to make a lot of sense for a long time for that stuff.
0: Yep.
1: Well, I wonder if you guys will move to tape soon.
2: I've thought about it. Linode.com/SSH. Head on over there to get $100 in 60-day credit on a new account. It's a great way to support the show. And you can check out the exciting news. Linode's now part of

0: Come on. All the developer-friendly tools like their cloud manager that's just so well-built, the API that's documented and has so many libraries ready to go, the CLI tool that I use to take snapshots or upload to S3 object-compatible storage, like all that stuff that I use to deploy, or the tools you've used to deploy and scale in the cloud, they're all still available. 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It's been really smooth. 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
1: Now, following on from our conversation about hard drives and Black Friday / Amazon Prime Day deals, Brent and I were talking with listener Jeff last evening about his wants and desires for his new Nextcloud build. And we were talking about local mirrors versus remote mirrors and replication and all that kind of stuff. And Brent just dropped in the chat, like, super casual, as if everybody knows that this is possible. I sure as heck did not know it was possible. So why don't you just federate your Nextcloud and have certain files in one location and others in another spot? And tell us all about the federation, Brent.
2: You know, Alex, I think I might have actually taught you something here. This doesn't happen too often. Yeah. Usually it's the other way. You're teaching me a bunch of stuff. Yeah, this federation concept is something I learned when I first learned about Nextcloud, which is like 6 years ago or so. And back then, you know, federation wasn't the cool, hip new thing that it is today. You know, we've got, federated everything these days, it seems like, which I think is good. But the Nextcloud federation is interesting. I've used it a little bit by having two Nextcloud servers just in a kind of a little bit of a different situation. One I was using for my photography business that was public facing in a way that my main Nextcloud server, which dealt with all my personal data, I didn't kind of want that out in the same kind of way. So having two is feasible. And the neat thing is that you can federate them. And the process is fairly straightforward. And it's basically just a administrator sanctioned link between the two. And what that allows you to do is to look up users from either server. So from one to the other, and allows you to do things like file sharing between them and doing, you know, if you do use Talk to do meetings and stuff like that, you can use that as well between the two servers. So it almost becomes quasi one server. And so for HomeLab users, and in Jeff's instance, we thought of it. Alex, I'll throw you in there. We thought of it because he kind of wanted to solve a similar problem. He wanted quite a public facing server, you know, to share files and things with family, but really wanted one on the LAN to be super speedy for himself with all of the data that he cares about at home and doesn't necessarily want that stuff on the internet, for instance. I think in his particular case, there are a few other extra bits we will need to sort of solve for him. But that federation is a nice way that, you know, he can log into one server for the most part, but still kind of gain access to that remote server as well if he needs to. So it's pretty slick, I gotta say, and worth investigating. Alex, you gotta spin up a server just to play around.
1: Yeah, so a use case I can think of that would be perfect for this kind of thing is, on occasion, you know, you need to share legal documents with a lawyer or, you know, somebody that is outside of your network for whatever reason. And, you know, maybe sharing via Tailscale isn't an option, or giving them a VPN access. You know, if you don't want to expose that Nextcloud to the internet locally, let's say it's, you know, in your house, would it be possible to have, you know, a specific directory and say, right, in here is, you know, like my marriage certificate, my birth certificate, all the stuff that you need to solve this particular problem, Mr. Solicitor, and then just federate just those documents for a certain time period to a Nextcloud hosted on a Linode or something?
2: Yeah, I think that's fairly plausible, Alex. I'm assuming you're saying that the, you know, your home server isn't necessarily public facing all the time. You access it probably through Tailscale, I would imagine.
1: 100% of the time it is not anymore.
2: That is a good
1: it
2: choice.
1: It used to be. In fact, when I emigrated, there was quite a lot of situations where I was sharing documents, particularly for Catherine's green card application across the ocean. You know, I was scanning, you know, pay stubs and all that kind of stuff over here, sending it back across via email. And I was always like, oh, that just feels really dirty. I'd much rather give a passworded link to somebody that expires in 72 hours or whatever it is, you know.
0: You'd have to have each Nextcloud server be able to see each other. So you'd need to have Tailscale installed, say, on the VPS as well.
1: That's fine. I can do that.
0: Yeah.
1: Because the VPS is still a trusted endpoint as far as I'm concerned.
0: So then it's just like sharing a folder. There's not like a built-in, you know, auto-destroy that share in a certain amount of time, but it's like with Nextcloud now, you would just go in there and say unshare.
1: How does the replication piece work? Do we know if there's much of a delay?
2: Oh, I had like the cheapest servers that you can possibly host these things on, and there was a very reasonable delay, like, I don't know, 10, 20, 30 seconds, something like that. So I think fairly performant, you know, I think we three would agree that Nextcloud is not the most performant server out there and it's doing a lot of stuff, but it's, I think, really, really reasonable in this use case.
0: You can send expiring links, Alex. So you could send a link over email and you could say that link expires, you know, X amount of time. If they clicked it, I don't think you can set expiration on how long the share lasts, but you could set an expiration on how long the link to get to the share is valid.
1: That sounds like it's going to solve a really interesting use case for me. I can't remember who it was, but it might have been Cheese Bacon, longtime friend of the show. I sent him a link to my personal Nextcloud and he was like, dude, have you got anything, you know, really personal in this Nextcloud? He goes, you are bat crazy if you expose that to the internet. And I'm like, you're probably right there, dude, actually. Yeah, yeah. Things like my social and, yeah, all.
0: Maybe, like, yeah. I thought the JB Nextcloud, the one that we use for production by necessity because we work with guests and whatnot, is public. We just keep it up to date, you know, and we haven't really had any issues.
1: Patch your S.
0: We have a Nextcloud instance that runs on the studio LAN, and we have a Nextcloud instance that runs on my homeland. Those are not on the internet.
2: Well, I think we're in a really neat time, you know, with solutions like Tailscale and just mesh networks and such, that you really don't need to expose it in the same way as you did even, what, 5 years ago?
1: Maybe less, maybe a year or two.
2: Yeah, so I think even 5 years ago, this was a very different problem to solve. But these days, like, you can keep things very private and just expose exactly the bits you want. I think in that lawyer case you were talking about of sharing super, super sensitive documents, we learned about 3 months ago when I was in Berlin that there's a new end-to-end encryption feature as well. I haven't tried it myself. It would be worth testing. Maybe you and I can do some testing together. And I think it just adds even an extra layer of, you know, encryption if you really need that stuff. You know, you can encrypt the files at rest on your server. But this, you know, going from client to client encrypted is actually an interesting tool to play with as well, if that matters to you.
1: Yeah, it is. Because a lot of times people that I'm sending those sorts of documents to are not exactly what you would call tech literate.
2: Sophisticated.
1: Yeah. I mean, if you want to know a very specific area of real estate law, they're probably the world expert on it. But when it comes to end-to-end encryption from a Nextcloud, they have no idea. So we should do some testing and report back.
0: Well, Alex definitely wasn't on Twitter when he noticed that we got some new goodies in Docker Compose 2.20.
1: Hey, actually, I was not on Twitter. Some of our listeners posted it in the Discord, which then took me to Twitter via the back door. So technically, it's not my fault, okay? I'm not actually doom scrolling on Twitter anymore. Oh, the social media apocalypse is a hard habit to kick. I still find myself reaching for my phone and going to where Apollo used to be and then going, oh yeah. But my wife has said on more than one occasion, you're more present than you were. So I think
2: that's probably a good probably thing.
1: I suspect I probably spent a lot more time than I care to admit. Anyway, that's not what we're talking about right now. We're talking about Docker Compose 2.20 goodies. They announced recently in the latest release of Docker Compose version 2.20, we introduced the new include keyword, and this allows you to use an existing Compose configuration as part of your Compose stack. Now, this is potentially incredibly exciting because it means you could have one big master Docker Compose file in, let's say, your home directory, write some aliases against that one file to stop all containers all at once, and then change into the directory for, say, your media stack or your monitoring stack or your, I don't know, Nextcloud administration stack or whatever it might be, and have granular control over those sub-elements that you've then included in the master Compose file. Now, they're also looking at adding this feature to include files via a URL. Now, tell me that isn't just as bad as sudo pipe to bash. I'll wait. What an exciting set of features.
0: Yeah, so the include thing feels like it could have big ramifications on how people structure their Compose files. Like you said, you could really, like, my first thought, but I know there's going to be a million, but my first thought was one master Docker Compose that, like, some stuff is always the same across all my containers, like if the time zone or whatever it might be. Like, there's so many things that are the same, actually. And I know that because I just go copy pasta from the previous Compose when I'm setting up the new Compose, right? So how great would it be just to have an include line and be able to include some of those, you know, edge cases in that file? It's when I saw this land, my first thought was, well, what took so long? Why just now?
2: That was my exact reaction just now.
1: I mean, that's always the mark of a great feature, isn't it? Is when it arrives, you go, well, that's the way it should have always worked.
2: You know, Alex, I've seen you. You've given me tours of, like, your Ansible setup, and some of this kind of structuring sounds very familiar in what you've done with Ansible, for instance.
1: It's somewhat different. My Ansible spits out a giant Docker Compose file that I manage in VS Code on my local system. I run a command which then spits out the YAML file on the remote target systems, plural. In that way, I can solve the problem that Chris articulated of having variables that are the same across multiple containers, be it file path, be it a traffic label, for example. It's often the same with one minor difference across multiple containers. The downside of my approach is I end up with a single giant Docker Compose file with 30 plus containers in it. I've grown accustomed to managing that over the years. This Docker Compose generator I wrote knocking on the door 6 years ago now, and I've used it pretty much every day since. So it solves my use case incredibly well and is by this point quite well refined. But I'm not averse to the idea that people can add new features to Compose upstream, because I'm hanging out on Docker Compose 1.29.2, I think, which is no longer supported, and Docker Compose is moving forward and they're going to add these new features. And I've been waiting for a reason to upgrade and to retool around certain things. And something like this might finally be the push that I need, because I've always had in the back of my mind with that giant output that it wasn't really optimal. I mean, I've got aliases that do a lot of the heavy lifting for me. I can still refer to specific containers by names. I can do profiles and tags and all sorts of silliness to kind of replicate a lot of this functionality. But with regards to, you know, vendor supported stuff, it's almost always going to be better than any jank that I can write.
2: Yeah, well, Alex, it sounds to me like you were sort of implementing this include in your own way, just sort of 6 years prior.
1: In my own way, yeah. Yeah, I guess so. But this is fundamentally different because it allows you... So the way in which Compose scopes different variables and different stacks and things like that is done on a per directory basis. I think it might even be a per file basis, but certainly how I know for sure I've used it in the past is per directory. And so if you change between, let's say, the media stack directory that has stuff like Plex or Jellyfin and Radar and all that kind of crap in it, that potentially has a completely different set of variables, you know, different environment variables, API keys. volumes, perhaps, all that kind of stuff from your monitoring stack, which, you know, Grafana and Prometheus and all that kind of stuff, there may well be fundamental differences between the two. And the issue with having a single massive file is I can refer to Docker Compose stop Prometheus. I can't do Docker Compose stop monitoring and just have everything in that stack automatically stop all at once. Whereas if I change into that directory where all the monitoring compose files live, then it becomes a lot more scoped and a lot more specific to that specific use case.
0: Yeah, I've done the kind of manual thing of like, I've got a Docker Compose file that's all my media stack, and I got a Docker Compose file that's all the Nextcloud stack, and I got a Docker Compose file that's all of the monitoring stack. And it's just like,
1: yeah,
0: it's, you know, it's because I didn't have this feature, basically, that I built it that way. I do think that adding a file via URL is going to be huge for people that are new. I don't know. I'm trying to visualize how I would use that right now myself, and nothing really comes to mind, but I'm sure I'm going to see some setup script once I add this feature down, which isn't in yet. But once I add this feature down the road, I'm sure I'll see some script that you run something and it just pulls down the compose file for you and just sets it all up. And it's just going to be one even more copy pasta step easier, I guess. I guess that's a good thing.
1: Pseudo pipe to bash.
2: Well, Chris, this reminds me, now that you're saying that, it reminds me quite a bit of how you can have nested NixOS configurations.
0: Right.
1: Oh, seen... here we go on the Nix crazy train.
0: Attaboy, attaboy, Brent.
2: He didn't even pay me this time.
0: Yeah.
2: I think we saw a new Flake feature where you can pull in URLs as well. So it sounds like some of these projects are going in the same direction. I mean, people are probably asking for this kind of functionality.
0: It is really nice. It is.
1: Well, in terms of software development, it's a pretty standard pattern to be able to include different libraries from other.
0: Right. Or even like things like Apache config, right? I mean, I'm just like going way back, like, yeah. Or Samba, you could include files. Yeah. So it just took them a while.
3: Tailscale.com/self-hosted. 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We had a really handy app. Now, I know Plex is no longer our daily driver, but I actually do still have one Plex server up, and I think you do too, Alex. And so Plex Dupe Finder may be very handy. I checked. I'm surprised I didn't see this in the show notes before, because I think I've seen this, but it's a Python script that, as you probably guessed from the name, goes through TV episodes and movies in your Plex library. And what I like about it is it, well, by default,
0: remove the duplicates that are like the lowest rated versions of the file. So you have scoring, you can do like something that's higher bit rate, you can rate higher, something like that. And then it will prune those ones. And I don't know how many duplicates I have, probably not a lot, but I definitely have some movies where I have multiple copies of the movie for whatever reason. And this could actually be nice to go through and clean some of that up.
1: You know, what often happens is before I take a trip, because Plex Downloads is so badly broken, I will create a separate folder with the media that I want in it and just duplicate that media for whatever reason. And then I'll throw it through Handbrake and let it encode to a smaller version. And so they end up with two or three copies sometimes of an entire TV show or set of movies. And then obviously, because I'm me, I forget to clean it up. So I'm actually going to run this after the show.
0: Yeah, there you go. You know, not to Plex bash, because happy user for many years. I just happen to be preferring Jellyfin these days. But you know how annoying it is that they force that login to use the app and whatnot? So the wife had a sleepover that she's doing with her friend, a neighbor, and they wanted to watch a movie from the Plex library that we still have. And so she tries to open up the app on her phone, which has worked 100 times in the past. And this time, for whatever reason, once she logs in, the app never loads. She tries switching Wi-Fi networks. She tries switching LTE, force closing the app. She can never get the app to sign in. And all she wants to do is just play the video and then AirPlay it to the television, right? And if she had Jellyfin, we wouldn't have that problem because there'd be no cloud service to log into. I don't know why she couldn't log in, but it's really, so she comes over and, you know, I thought it was going to be real easy for her. I thought she wouldn't even have to talk to me. It would all be really just simple. No barriers, easy spousal approval. And it didn't work. And so I had to give her one of my devices, which just signed right in for whatever reason. And then she went over there and used one of my devices to watch the movie.
1: Yeah, that is the trouble with anything cloud connected, is it can just fail for reasons beyond your control.
0: Beyond my control, beyond Plex's control. It could have been, you know, something in between. And neither party has anything we can do about it. We just don't get to use it that day. And it happens to be while a friend's over, while they're visiting, you know, whatever. It's like, yeah, it's just the worst.
1: Reminds me as a teenager, every time I tried to show a parent some cool tech thing.
0: Yes.
1: Obviously, back in the noughties, tech was not reliable. You go, hey, dad, look at this cool thing. And then inevitably you show him the thing and it doesn't work. And he goes, uh-huh. And it's just the worst feeling because you're like, all your excitement gets sucked out of you in that moment.
0: I bet some listeners have been there too, where you're like, you're really proud of like your media library, it's well organized, and you go to show it and for whatever reason the server's offline or something doesn't work, and it's so crushing. And it was similar to that, because I thought, oh yeah, you'll be fine, it'll all just work.
1: The Obsidian love is still strong over here. We've been accused in some listener feedback of becoming Obsidian shills. I know they're joking, because they tell us they're joking.
0: Technically they called us chills. They said we were chilling Obsidian.
1: But with, you know, in light of the recent Evernote news this week of them laying off a bunch of their staff, the time is right for, you know, some new kid on the block to come along. And you found a tool that frees your notes from Evernote.
0: Just at the right time, because I don't know if you saw this, but Evernote just did massive layoffs and they're moving the company headquarters. And it's a lot of change, new ownership over to Evernote. Bad stuff. And the Obsidian folks, I'm sure completely unrelated, made an announcement on their blog on July 12th that they are releasing an open source converter for Obsidian. And the idea is you can take data from a previous app and import it into Obsidian. And they're starting with a conversion support for .enex files, which are Evernote files. And then they write on their blog that they're going to add file format support for Notion, Apple Notes, and other formats, including folders that are just full of HTML files.
1: Oh, great. Yeah, let's move from Evernote to Notion real quick and just repeat the same problem in 10 years' time, shall we? Good Lord, people.
0: So I think, you know, starting with an Evernote importer is a good idea. I think Apple Notes would be awesome, too, because that's been a really handy app for my wife over the years to be able to pull that into Obsidian. I'm really liking it so far. It's not perfect for me, but I'm changing my note style a little bit and I'm adapting. And I really like the multiple library support, because I've got a library that's just for like really technical stuff that I'm researching, that's just my wife doesn't need to bother with. And I've got a shared library between us. And that part's been really great.
1: We did have another suggestion from a listener that we should check out Logsec, L-O-G-S-E-Q. And I know that you guys did a full breakdown of Logsec with Wes on Linux Unplugged recently.
0: Yeah, he likes that. I think he tells me it's pronounced Logseq too. Yeah.
1: Oh, well, there you go. Yeah. Must be French.
0: I think it's based on, like, you know, it's some developer term. You know Wes, right? That guy. He loves it. And I know it does have a following out there in the audience. So you might be attracted to it. Logseq, you can check that out.
1: I think it's more just a difference in how to approach the way the data is structured. Is the big difference between the two. Oh, and one of them's fully open source, you know, small detail.
0: Those things. True. Those things. Speaking of projects, listener Alper, who raised a bit of a stink on Reddit, sends along his project that's currently named crackpipe.de. He says, well, the name attracted a lot of drama, which has led to debates, and currently we're in the process of renaming it. But it's kind of a neat idea. It's like a game library, right? That he's created that you can kind of share with friends and family. Crackpipe's kind of a fun name too. Crackpipe.de.
2: It's memorable, that's for sure.
1: It is a fun name, but I can see why certain people would take issue with it. We almost didn't cover it because of the name. I will just say that.
0: Yeah. But they're changing the name.
1: But it looks like a really interesting project, and they are going to be changing the name moving forward. So
0: don't know what though.
1: Who knows?
0: Hopefully not like heroin needle or something. Maybe go a different direction.
1: Hey, you Brent, know? You're in marketing. You should come up with a name.
2: Okay, give me a week. I'll come up with something.
0: Okay, so we talked a little bit about monitoring. Ken emailed into the show at selfhosted.show/contact, said, what do you guys recommend for Linux host monitoring? I'm using Ubuntu. I'm running everything in containers. I got 28 terabytes of space in a merger FS pool. I want to be alerted if a drive drops or if maybe there's a smart error. You have any good recommendations?
1: Yes, I do. Smart Daemon. That has pretty much all of the monitoring and logging and alerting features for hard drive specific stuff in it that you're ever going to need. So using that daemon, you can monitor the self-monitoring analysis and reporting technology, Smart, system that is built into almost every hard drive made in the last 20 years or so. SmartD can be configured to send email warnings if problems are detected. And depending on the type of problem, you can then also configure it to run further tests on the drive before you even get there.
0: Yeah. SmartD is great. You can, if you really want to get crazy too, you can, if you have SmartD installed, you could then install NetData on top of that. And NetData will give you a SmartD dashboard where you can review things and see like errors in a graph and whatnot. And NetData could be a way to go too.
1: As always, there are multiple options when it comes to logging and monitoring and alerting. And if we didn't cover your favorite one, you know, let us know. I think Prometheus would be another good option, but I'm sure there are others.
0: Now, Dimitri wants us to kind of get specific on our storage setups, I guess. He says, the reason for the question is that I'm not very knowledgeable myself, and I've set up a Proxmox with a true NAS as a VM. Okay. A Docker VM and a Home Assistant VM running on there. I can't complain about anything, but I struggle to keep the configs for SyncThing and Jellyfin intact if I try to destroy the Docker container and build a new one because their permissions are on TrueNAS and I rebuild the Docker containers directly on TrueNAS. It's bringing up an issue all this time as well. Hence, I'm looking for a bare metal Unraid to get rid of the hustle. I'd like to hear your thoughts on storage solutions for the average home user. Well, that sounds like a real pain in the neck.
1: The short version would be for me just to point you at perfectmediaserver.com and call it good. But that wouldn't make for a very interesting answer in the podcast. So I found a lot of benefit from keeping things simple. When I first wrote Perfect Media Server, I used to run the actual media server portion in a virtual machine on top of ESXi, believe it or not. I discovered Intel QuickSync. And that precipitated a move for me to move all of my media containers, in fact, all of my containers, onto the bare metal host running Proxmox so that the Plex and Jellyfin containers could take advantage of the Intel QuickSync technology. I don't know if you remember, but a couple of years ago now, I looked into something called Intel GVTG, which is virtual slicing up of the Intel iGPU. But the performance of that was just horrible and it was unreliable. And I've got blog posts about it, which I'll put a link to in the show notes. It just wasn't a good time. And so to answer your question, you know, every time you introduce a new layer, you know, in your case, TrueNAS is a VM, and then you've got a Docker VM as well. You've essentially got two completely separate systems joined through. So you kind of got a hairpin out of one and into another. Anytime you want to access a file, so there's going to be some extra latency there. Unless you have a really good reason for separating the application server, which is what I'm assuming your Docker VM is in this case, from the storage server, which is what I'm assuming the TrueNAS VM is in this case, you might be better served just from having a simple ZFS mirror on the Proxmox host itself, and then creating data sets for each container and using those as the app data, you know, volumes for each container, just as a directory mount through the volumes stanza in the compose files.
0: Yeah, I like that a lot. It seems, too, that it may be worth, Dimitri, you spending some time just reading through the Docker documentation as well, because I think you're struggling a little bit by fighting the tooling here, because you've got so well abstracted now that things are happening automatically for you, and it sounds like permissions are getting messed up and whatnot. If you kind of get a handle on those primitives, you can either solve those problems manually, or maybe you'll have a better understanding of why the user layer is making those changes. But I also will give a plug for Perfect Media Server. Just go give a read through that as well.
1: I should probably update it a little bit. I still get lots of questions about, because I don't think I've updated it since I did the whole Proxmox switch, probably 18 months ago now. So I explain that to a lot of people in the Discord, seemingly every month. So I should probably just write it down on the website and just be done with it. But with Proxmox 8 coming out last week or last month, it feels like probably a good time to revisit some of that stuff and just, you know, spruce up the website a little bit. But to answer a question that you didn't ask, Dimitri, because I get asked it by lots of other people, yes, it is still relevant to use MergerFS for your media and to use Docker for all of your apps. And no, nothing else new and exciting has really come along in that space in that time. So I get lots of questions asking me why I haven't updated the website. You know, one is motivation, I'll just be honest. But the second one is that it just works. Like, we found the tech stack that does the job. And so there's no need to rewrite the documentation because it just works.
0: Yeah, you want it to last a few years. You want that to hold up. And I think it's showing that it has.
1: Well, if I look at Perfect Media Server, it started, the first post was February 2016. So here we are in July 23. You know, I'd say it's pretty well tested by now.
3: 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And so I think you're really going to like what they got cooking up over at 45homelab.com. 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So go check that out, 45homelab.com as well. I'll tell you what, though, when I'm looking at something I'm going to be racking and stacking or putting in production for years, there's a few things that check boxes for me that I want to see. 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
1: So the 100th episode drew an awful lot of people out of the woodwork. We're still getting massive boosts in even over the last week.
0: It's so nice. I love how people come out for the milestones. We couldn't fit all of them in the show, of course. We tried to pack a few extra in just to say thank you. And I tried to pick a few more of the first timers in here and stuff like that, but we'll start with our baller booster this week, which is Advary 17 with 200,000 sats. Happy episode 100. I'd love this one from the start. You both have done an excellent job. Keep it up. Well, thank you 17, you're a great booster. And he used Podverse to send that in. It's nice, you know, when people like, I don't know, they get excited about the numbers. I know it's silly as humans. We get excited about the big round numbers and stuff. But, you know, when the listener gets excited, I get excited. So that's great. Thank you, sir.
2: When do we get cake? I haven't got my.
0: Oh, you
2: yet.
0: Missed the cake? Oh.
2: Oh.
1: Oh. Sorry, Brent. It had gluten.
2: Guys.
0: Yeah, it did. Yeah. It also had beef in it.
1: You wouldn't have liked it anyway.
2: Beef and gluten. So, yeah. You know.
0: My favorite.
1: Beef cake.
0: Yeah. Mincemeat pie. Rotted Mood comes in with 50,000 sats from Castomatic. I'm running a bit behind on the episodes because life, but I wanted to say congrats on episode 100. Here's to 100 more.
2: Yeah.
0: You know what I think, guys? I think he, even though he's behind, he like did the math and knew where we were at and future boosted us. And he won't even hear this for a while. What a gentleman. What a gentleman. Thank you, sir.
2: Yeah, that's impressive.
0: Jard came in with 20,000 sats. First boost, long time listening to the Jupiter shows, and I love self-hosting as much as I can. Keep up the awesome work. I want to get you in there, Jard, since it is your first boost. Thank you, sir. I wonder, you know, you say long time listener. I want to know how long, right? Put your city in there. Why not? That way we can send Alex out to visit you. He's looking for places to go.
1: Yeah, why not?
0: Yeah, why not?
1: Yeah, I'll just agree to that. Sure.
0: Yeah. Uh-huh. Tokopath comes in with 2,737 sats. It's his first boost. Been listening since episode 29. You see, he knows how to do it. I say it's a welcome relief while commuting from work to the COVID wards. This one got me hooked, and now I listen to all the Jupiter shows. Since I listen to the back catalog, I need to remind you about that challenge for the self-hosted email 100th episode. Dang it, another person remembers, Alex.
1: Uh-oh.
0: Yeah, we talked about episode 6. Here's all my fountain sets. Thanks for all the great content. Look forward to hearing you achieve deliverability. Oh.
2: These listeners are impressive.
0: I thought episode 6 would be long enough ago that people would forget.
1: You know, this show has taught me one very important life lesson. The internet never forgets.
0: I almost want to do it, but I also like, I have a tiny farm that I stupidly started and it consumes every free minute of my time. And I don't really know how I would set up a mail server right now, but then part of me wants to do it.
2: Oh, that's what you suggested doing? Why would you both do that?
1: Because we didn't think it would make it to 100.
0: Okay. I don't know. I think too, maybe like I had more time back then when I suggested the idea and I was like, yeah. I didn't do that.
1: I didn't have a kid. I had unlimited time.
0: Yeah.
2: But you've both for years convinced me that was a terrible idea.
0: It is.
1: It is a terrible idea.
2: Okay.
1: That's the joke.
0: Yeah.
1: I think.
0: Yeah. Init 6. Ooh. Run level 6. 10,000 sats. Been listening for almost 4 years. I recently also bumped up my JB Party membership to show some support. Absolutely love all the shows, and I finally managed to buy some sats. Will we get a show about self-hosting Noster as Chris talks more and more about it? I'm boosting from near Munich, Germany, by the way.
2: Ooh.
0: Keep it up. That is a perfect boost. The amount of time listening, right? Also a party member, and told us where they're from.
1: Amazing. Now, if you are in Germany, we didn't talk about this at the beginning of the show, but I do believe, Brent, you are going to be hosting another JB meetup at some point in Berlin soon.
0: Yes. Details, of course, at meetup.com/JupiterBroadcasting.
2: Yeah, when I was in Berlin last time, about 3 months ago, we had such a great time. So this time, being, you know, part of the new Nextcloud team, I have another excuse to go. And later this month, I will be in Berlin for about 2 weeks. We do have the intention of having a meetup July 22 at around 7 p.m. local time. Ignore meetup.com. They think everyone's on Pacific time because that's where our profile is, and they... I don't know why they didn't figure that out, but if you could RSVP, that would be amazing. If you're interested in going, we also have a matrix room dedicated to those who are in the Berlin area or traveling to come maybe spend some time with me and with other listeners. So that's in the Berlin Buds matrix group, and we'll have links to those in the show notes.
1: I realize rereading Init 6's boost that he's from Munich. And Munich is an awfully long way from Berlin, even in Germany, even with the amazing trains. But, you know, go see Brent. Have a good time. Make a weekend of it.
0: He's closer than I will be, I say. Sam Watson comes in with 3,000 sats. First boost ever. These are my earnings from Fountain. I was introduced to self-hosted after Alex was a guest on the Home Assistant podcast.
1: Another one.
0: I know. It's crazy. From there, I found the rest of JB, and I've been listening ever since. The JB Crew has given me the nudge I needed to build a larger self-hosted stack of my own, from Home Assistant on a Pi to now Proxmox on an Odroid H3.
1: Oh, yeah.
0: Running more things than I can keep track of and loving every minute of it.
1: You know what's weird about that episode is I'd literally just moved into this house. I think it was within the first 2 or 3 weeks because I was recording off of a cheap IKEA table that I'd bought off someone on Facebook Marketplace because I hadn't even set my desk up yet. And those that know me know that my desk is life. Like, it's where I spend most of my time. Any house I ever move into, the desk is like one of the first things that gets erected. And I was talking to Phil on the podcast, and he's in Australia, and I think I had to get up at like 5 a.m. to record those episodes or something stupid. It was unpleasant. So I have fond memories of those particular episodes of that podcast simply because of the fact it's wrapped up in the emotions of new house and all that stuff too. So thank you for boosting in. I love to hear where people come from. Yeah. You know, something as podcasts, we don't get any analytics really about who you are, what, you know, we know roughly what country you're in and we know roughly that you've done a download and that's about it. Like, you compare that to YouTube analytics where I can see the exact second where someone clicked off. We have no idea if you listen this far. So if you listen this far, boost in with a number that ends in 7. How about that?
0: There you go. That'll be a good little test to see how close they're listening. I love that he's using the Odroid too. I always fascinated hearing use cases for that. So that's all we're going to be able to fit in the episode today. But thank you, everybody who did support episode 100. We just can't read all of them on air, but we have read them all. In fact, I shared them with the whole production team around self-hosted. So everybody on the team got to see your messages, and we're going to save those messages in our show doc for all time. So it is enshrined in the doc. We had 18 total boosters, 24 boosts in total, earning 336,771 sats. So thank you, everybody.
1: He's not kidding. 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
0: It's great. And there's such, you know, so many people with first time boosters or long time listeners and all that stuff or whatnot. 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
1: 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So I have to log into the browser to check those things now. So if you want to find me, I'm on the Discord at AlexKTZ. You can also go to alex.ktz.me. I've put together a new links page with all of my remaining social presences, so you can find me all in one easy-to-digest package.
0: I'll put my Noster key somehow. I don't know how to do that, but I'll put my Noster key in the show notes. I haven't shared on any other show. So if you're a self-host or Noster user out there, I'll plug that this week. I guess. I'm not committing to using it, though, but I'm going to give it a try.
1: And once I've figured out what Notra is, I'll join you too. And as always, I wish to say thank you very much for listening. That was selfhosted.show/101. Got a bang bus.

0: Hello, friends, and welcome back to your weekly Linux talk show. My name is Chris.
1: My name is Wes.
2: And my name is Brent.
0: Hello, gentlemen. Well, coming up on the show today, we just got back from Planet Nix, and boy, do we have stories to share, guests joining us, and insights from our week at Planet Nix. And then we'll round out the show with some great boosts, some picks, and a lot more. So before we get into all that shenanigans, I want to say time-appropriate greetings to our virtual lug. Hello, Mumble Room.
3: Hello, hey, Chris. Hi, hello, Brent.
0: Nice to have you there. 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And a big good morning to our friends at Tailscale. 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That's where you want to go, Tailscale.com/unplugged, to support the show and try it for free on 100 devices, 3 accounts, no credit card required, not a limited time thing. I mean, you must be on the free plan, Wes, right?
1: Indeed.
0: Yeah, it's great. And then what we did is we all started on the free plan, and we love it because you get a flat mesh network that is protected by
1: WiGO.
0: And it's very quick to set up and get going. I mean, if you got 5 minutes, you can probably get it running on 3 machines.
1: There's clients for, I think, everything at this point.
0: I'm not kidding. Was the easiest thing to get running on FreeBSD of all the things I tried. And it's true for Nix, too. It's like a one-liner in Nix, and you got Tailscale working. So we all love it for our personal home labs and our networks. And then we started using it here at Jupiter Broadcasting. And I think that's true for a lot of our listeners out there because it is an enterprise-grade system. I mean, there are just tons of companies out there, ones you've heard of, that are using Tailscale for their back-end infrastructure. And you can bridge what would be otherwise very complex networks, like multiple providers, multiple data centers, VPSs, on-premises, mobile devices. You can bridge all of that into one flat mesh network. 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Well, we're back in town. Last week was our eBPF special while we were away, hard at work covering and capturing all of Planet Nix. And I felt like we kind of found a pretty good groove for our Planet Nix and scale coverage, don't you think? I think we didn't overdo it.
1: There was a lot to take in. Yeah. I mean, I think we went to more talks covering a conference this year than we have for the last, like, 5 conferences.
0: Yeah.
1: Maybe put together.
0: Did you enjoy the trip?
1: Oh, very much. It was, as always, it's great to see Linux folks on the ground, the people that maybe we don't always hear from but make it out to an event or are here, especially at scale where you have all these mini conferences. We kept running into folks who are like, oh, yeah, I'm here. I do database work in my day job, but yeah, I'm going to take in some Planet Nix.
0: Yeah, that was great.
1: And then aside from that, it's just how often are you in a nice space, a big room, and you know everyone else around you is either interested or probably already knows what Nix is.
0: Or wants to know more.
1: Yeah.
0: Yeah, that's true.
1: It's for the one time where I don't feel like I have to sort of pre-apologize for how I'm about to explain what Nix is to someone who's like half interested.
0: Brent, I don't know how you feel, but I got home and I thought, you know what? I was reflecting on the trip. There were some tough moments for sure, but I don't think I'd rather do it with anybody else. Like we as a unit have really got this worked out, right?
2: Aww, yeah.
0: And a big shout out to my wife, Adia, who does a lot of the heavy lifting when it comes to the booking, figuring out where we can stay and all the logistics there. But Brent, you're a big world traveler. Don't you think we got a good tight little group now for covering these things?
2: Yeah, I think we have a pretty good routine going. We got we do an Airbnb and all hang out, and that gives us a little bit of downtime together between all of the extra coverage that we do during the day. And we didn't even have to this time talk about who was going to do what. We just kind of know our place and our positions and who's going to handle what part. And like a huge thanks to listener Jeff, or producer Jeff, I should say, who just helped us throughout the entire process. So thank you, Jeff.
0: Absolutely.
4: Thank you guys. Always fun.
0: And, it was nice to be able to have Jeff there with us because he's always down to help in whatever way we need to get the production done. And I was really glad that we had kind of figured we kind of settled into routine because it meant every night we got the clips processed and, labeled and collected. So we're finally at that point now where we have pretty much everything sorted by the time we get home. And then there's just a little bit of, final polish to put on things.
1: And let's say we've definitely tried it the other way, too.
0: Yeah.
1: I like this way better.
0: Yeah. And then also, I have to say a huge thank you to Phlox. Check them out at phlox.dev. They not only sponsored this year's Planet Nix, but they also made it possible for us to head down to Pasadena and bring you all the action. And they didn't ask us to cover it in any particular way. They just facilitated us to get down there. and they, you know, worked with us whenever we had questions or wanted to know who was who. And I think they're really going to be something special going down the road. You know, what you have, right, is this complexity of NICs, and Phlox is all about simplifying it for developers. And so you get reproducible, you get portable dev environments that are powered by NICs, but you don't have to have the learning curve. And what we heard from folks at Planet NICs is it's perfect for maybe there's like a NICs person in your company, and you really think the company could benefit from the workflow, but people don't want to relearn a workflow. So Phlox lets you manage and share environments effortlessly with people that already have an existing workflow. And so you can just focus on building great software instead of wrestling with how to get everybody learning NICs and NICs set up on their systems.
1: They've also solved a lot of the, you know, like, I just need to work on a Python project and I don't want to learn the six different ways you can make that happen in stock NICs.
0: Yeah.
1: So, yeah. So yeah, well, a nice way to get started real quick.
0: It is. And, of course, they got an eye on, you know, group workflows and working in the enterprise. So we're super grateful for their support. So check them out at phlox.dev. See how they're bringing the magic of NICs to everybody. And a big thank you to everyone at Phlox for making it possible for this episode. Now, Phlox kept a pretty serious schedule. You know, people were there to get things done. And we're fine with that. We're there to work too, gosh darn it. But it was often an early start.
4: Oh, good morning. It is about 6 a.m. and it's Thursday, and Planet NICs starts at 9:15 a.m. But you got to do the L.A. travel math and the getting your registration sorted math. So really, we're probably out of here about 8:30. So I'm going to go take my really awkward shower, and then I'll be fresh and ready for all the people. How exciting.
0: Oh, my gosh. So I think I'm the biggest Airbnb critic on the planet, because I've never really stayed at an Airbnb I've liked. And it's always in part because of the shower situation. Why is the shower always so weird at the Airbnbs we stay at? And this one was no exception. Like, the getting ready area was out in the public hallway.
1: You know, I think part of it might be that stock showers kind of generally suck, right? And then, as you identified, a lot of these Airbnbs, especially in today's market, they're like second homes or properties. And so they're not necessarily lived in or have been lived in. And so if you just get the stock shower and no one's taken the time and the budget to get you a bathroom remodel, then that's what you get.
0: But that's not why we were there. So, you know, got the job done. We got the bodies cleaned and the stank off of us. So that way we could go sit down and attend the keynote of Planet NICs.
5: It's just about time for the kickoff of Planet NICs. We've got our seats, and Brent brought a gigantic backpack. How much food is in there versus gear?
2: It's probably 50-50, and most of it's for me. I don't know what you guys brought for food, but...
5: Yeah, well, you didn't bring us food? Oh.
2: No. Never.
5: Now, Wes, do you have something to take notes with over there?
1: I have my phone, and I have LogSeq.
5: All right. And I've got the audio. I'll take the audio notes, Wes takes the text notes, and Brent will do the snacking.
0: And it works pretty well. It does. Like, you took copious notes.
1: Indeed. Yeah, I'm trying to get back into LogSeq. I was using it pretty consistently, kind of fell off, and this seemed like a perfect use case.
0: And I was doing the old handwritten thing, and Brent always is watching for potential guests. And so you take our notes and Brent's observations when he's been fed, and we kind of have, like, after different talks, we kind of go off and, like, do interview strikes. You know, it's like this person gets done or that person. So we're not only watching what talks are happening, but then we're thinking about it on the flip side of, okay, so who is available when and where can we find them? Because you show up just at the end of the talk, you can catch them in the room. Hey, could you step outside for a few minutes and do a chat with us? That kind of thing. So we're both trying to take in as much information, and we're trying to strategize who we want to talk to next. The keynote was pretty good, and there was a moment where Ron from Phlox talked about why Planet NICs, and I thought I'd share that with you.
6: A journey into Planet NICs. So this is a little sneak peek. I don't know if we have any Magic the Gathering fans out here. I'm kind of a geek on it. We're going to do something. You'll see in like 30 minutes. But otherwise, Planet NICs. So NICs, obviously it's NICs. The other fact is that for years we've been trying to reinstate Pluto as a planet. Hasn't been really successful. One of its moons is called NICs. Right? That's why Ilko called NICs. You can ask him later about that.
7: I won't stand for this.
6: We don't fact check on this platform. The thing is, we're starting a mission to try and reinstate Pluto as a planet and then eventually have a real moon for a real planet called NICs. That's why kind of we call it Planet NICs.
0: I get behind that. I think Pluto deserves it. Ian's been hanging out there a long time.
1: See, I feel conflicted because I'm on Team Dwarf Planet. But,
0: I know you are. I know you
1: know,
0: are. It's one of our biggest rifts.
1: It's tearing us apart.
2: Isn't a dwarf planet still a planet?
0: Maybe. Maybe. Maybe that's where we can find common ground. There was also an analogy made that I thought was pretty good. Ron calls Nyx kind of like his mom's veggie goulash, and this is how he explains Nyx to his family.
6: The way I like to think about Nyx to folks that are non-Nyx initiated or maybe not super technical is like veggie goulash. So I have very mixed background in my heritage. So I had a great-grandmother from Poland, and she would make this amazing veggie goulash. She sadly passed away a long time ago, but the recipe lived on. But everybody has these kinds of recipes that they kind of pass from

0: that showed up in your kitchen when you were starting to cook that veggie goulash.
1: What do you think? When he first introduced it, I was a bit skeptical. I was like, okay, how's this gonna work? But yeah, a recipe is a great analogy, right? Like, if you watch any folks who kind of look at historical recipes, like Max Miller's Tasting History, for example, you'll know that, okay, you got to figure out what these like archaic measurements meant, and often they're very imprecise. But then the next challenge is you even need to figure out like what were these ingredients they were working out. They might have working with might have the same name onion, but like what variety? Yeah. What did it look like 400 years ago? And yeah, you can get that with software too. And a lot of what Nix does is make sure you are carefully and most of the time reproducibly specifying what you need to go in.
2: And I think one of the insights and takeaways I had from Planet Nix this year was what you just described is becoming more and more something that the software industry is expected to provide to the enterprise. The enterprise wants to know exactly what's in this. They want to know if it complies with certain requirements, and they want to be able to reproduce it and move it around every single time.
1: Right. Yeah, you've seen things like software bill of materials come along, and with enough glue, right? These are areas where since Nix already is often more specific than you get with something like a Docker file, there's a lot of good primitives to work with.
2: And this is where Ron's chat with Kelsey Hightower came in. Kelsey was on the show just a couple of weeks ago, kind of teasing what he'd talk about. And he went in further detail about his discovery when he finally had a little bit of time to read the Nix white paper.
0: Kind of what you think about Nix and maybe having kind of a frank conversation about it.
3: Yeah, I read the Nix paper last year. And I was like, look at this, in my view, this buried treasure. And it feels like there was a fork in the road couple of decades ago where this problem was definitely apparent. Back then, I was a big user of systems like Red Hat. I started my career on FreeBSD. And there was this situation of like, how do you get more than one thing on a system without them overriding each other or fighting each other? Then I spent the rest of my career putting one app per VM because no one solved the problem 10 years later. That just became the thing you did. Then we got tools like RVM in the Ruby community because your gem files would literally fight with each other and you taught them to behave. I also worked on tools like virtualenv in the Python community. And then Docker came out. And I think Docker leaned into the reality was that no one had solved this problem because every programming language also came with its own package manager and ways of doing things. And then Golang came out and it was like, forget libc altogether. Build static binaries, and we just skipped that entire step. And in many ways, it felt like Docker had won, not just because it figured out reproducible software, because it did. It figured out how to match the reality of the way people write software. It's messy. It's non-deterministic. People do all kind of weird things because the focus went from operating systems to applications. And Docker became the perfect format for people to get that done and distribute it to each other. And so I read Nick's paper after going through this whole journey. It's like, where were you 2 decades ago when I was at that fork in the road? Maybe we would have went in a different way. And so a lot of my initial feedback has been, this ain't usable. It's like showing people Vim for the first time when all they know is Microsoft Word. How do I get out of this thing? It's like, why'd you turn off your computer? It's like, that was the only way. And I did that before, right? To get out of Vim, I had shame. I just turned the whole thing off. Turned my computer back on. I was like, I'm out of there. Never doing that again.
2: That felt sort of fair. That felt like a fair analogy. It is a bit like showing people Vim for the first time.
1: Yeah, you could sub nano for a word. It's the same deal.
2: Now, he got to your point specifically around, the bomb or the bill of materials and how maybe Nix could improve software distribution even if we stuck with Docker.
3: And so the hands-on approach is like, how could you make Docker better if you had something like Nix in the middle? So if you've never used Docker before, there's this Docker file. And if you look at people's Docker files, it's like a big-ass bash script the way most people do things, right? Yum install everything. download all the NPM modules just in case I need one. And then my app. And then you ship this 4 terabyte thing to servers. And you're like, it's repeatable software. And then you spend half your time scanning, looking for vulnerabilities. We're right back to where we were 20 years ago. If you look at some of the biggest problems in that community, They're literally fighting the same battles we

0: were dealing with bare metal and VMs. They just packaged it in another artifact this time. And so people have worked on slamming technologies where, you know, you try to start the app, look at the system calls, run the S-trace, and figure out exactly what it needs. You run it in production, and you find out you miss one. So we've been doing a lot of reverse engineering, and I was like, what if we were able to do this differently? So after the whole SolarWinds debacle, there has been a rising interest in secure software supply chains. And I think now people are open to a different approach. I think people are a little tired of the brute force. And so the promise of Nix is that we can be a little bit more exact. So instead of generating an SBOM after you built the application through reverse engineering, what if you could be way more explicit upfront? So that's been appealing to me. So I've been looking at like, how do we take the current situation we're in, especially the one that's baked in containers, and then can Nix add value to that scenario?
1: That seems like a pretty realistic goal.
2: Yeah, Kelsey had maybe one of the high level takes is, you know, be pragmatic and meet in the middle, you know, and a little bit of a reminder of what success of infrastructure type projects looks like, right? So like, we don't need to necessarily have everything with Nix on the tin, especially in a world that's already gone full Kubernetes. But there's a lot of pieces in that process that could really benefit from either Nix itself or a Nix-like approach.
1: And of course, he was asked one spicy question, and that was, if you could only choose one, Nix or Docker, which would you choose?
3: Like you mentioned Docker, obviously, Nix or Docker. You have to choose one.
0: Woo! Look at the Nix people. Like, there's like a church of Nix out there.
3: I have to say, Kelsey was like, I'm super excited about talking. I'm like, wow, you've talked at a big stage. He's like, no, I feel this is going to be different. I'm like, hell yeah, that's going to be different.
0: Look, if I had to choose one, I'm choosing Docker. And you would say, why would I do that? Think through it. Most people that are writing code, your whole number one objective isn't the packaging tool nor format. Your goal is to ship something. So if you're a developer, you look at all the things that you can ship to, Heroku, Cloud Run, Lambda, a VM, and then you got to work on a team of other people. And the hardest thing I've seen in technology is to get global consensus. We agree on something, IP addresses, DNS, Linux as a distribution. That stuff takes decades sometimes. And so the Docker ecosystem is rich. Why is it rich? Is it a better packaging tool than Nix? No. Do people know it? Yes. That cute little well did something. People identify with it. So when you say Docker, a lot of people understand what that means. You're probably going to have a Docker file that moved the needle in terms of at least knowing how to rebuild software. There's still a lot of companies, maybe you work for some of them, they pride themselves that only one person knows how to build certain software on a specific laptop and no one touches that laptop because the only thing that can build the thing. And for a lot of people, Docker moved the needle for them. And the ecosystem's rich. There's Docker registries, there's metadata, there's all of these things. So if I had to choose only one, it would probably be Docker. So what would you take away from that? What makes Docker work? It's not one versus the other. It's just this usability curve. It meets people where they are, then shows them what's next. And I've been a part of a lot of technology movements that just focused on, here's the next thing. It's like, so what do I do now to go from where I am to that? And you're like, I don't know, man. Delete everything you have and start the right way. Just doesn't work, right? But I'm hoping that the two can find some synergies where it's pragmatic. And I do think Nix inside of a Docker file for a lot of people will solve the reproducible build problem without giving up the distribution and ease of use for other platform problem. And I think that's probably where you're going to get a lot of new people learning about this technology for the first time. So when you see them, welcome them.
1: I think it was a good dose of reality to start the whole event. Right, that's the keynote. That's the, hey, here's your reality. This is the state of the market.
2: Yeah, it puts you in a practical state of mind, I think. And you know the rest of the day is going to be filled with a whole bunch of Nix evangelism and tips and tricks and like deep dives into Nix. So why not have a nice little reminder about maybe think about what you can take home from this event that will help you even in a non-peer Nix situation.
4: Okay, well, the first talk is done. Kelsey Hightower and Ron had a great chat. You know, we're shifting things around a little bit. I think it's sort of tradition for there to be some scheduling issues. But you know what? For a new event, not too bad to start a little bit late, really. And it was a good chat. I think the room was pretty engaged, lots of good questions. Now, the next thing that I'm looking at is actually being hosted by an employee of Anthropic, the folks behind Claude.
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5: What I really appreciated was Kelsey gave kind of the overall perspective of how we should see the planet Nix, and then Anish, specifically from Anthropic, gave how to implement this thing.
6: Hi, I'm Anish. I'm a proud Nix user for almost a decade now since college. My claim to fame is that I wrote the original implementation of override adders, which we all use every day, back when it was four lines of code. But for my career, I've been in the industry almost the same time, and I've been really focused on developer experience and developer tooling. Previously, I was at Lyft, leading their languages team for 6.5 years. And since about a year ago, I'm at Anthropic, which is an AI safety research company. We make products like Claude, and as well as we do AI safety research, such as Golden Gate Claude. If you haven't tried it out, we put out 3.7s on it last week. It's a hoot. And at Anthropic, I'm on the builds and deploys team.
1: I had high hopes for this talk because, you know, they got scale, right? And they're solving problems that some of us have never even thought about. And I will say, Anish delivered, and he was kind of still new. So he was coming in and discovering some of the issues they were having scaling.
6: When I got to Anthropic a year ago, you know, they told me we used industry standard tools, obviously a lot of Python because it's an AI shop. We're using Kubernetes. And at the time, we used one image for everything. That image was 35 gigabytes large, uncompressed. Normally, when people talk about a large Docker image, they're talking like, oh, a couple hundred megabytes is big, like a couple gigabytes is enormous. This was another level of very large. There's good reasons for it. You know, ML libraries will monomorphize their kernels for different hardware architectures of accelerators. You have researchers adding things that they needed one time and maybe didn't remove since then. There's good reasons for it. But there was also just some inefficiencies in the build that hadn't been cleaned up. You know, when I got there, I pretty quickly cut out about 20% of it, but there was still a pretty big image left. And this causes problems. Build times are slow, pull times are slow, push times are slow, and we were seeing 4-minute times to pull anything, which is really painful. This also meant that the rebuild times were almost an hour. This was slow enough we couldn't run in CI, and we actually had to have a manual process for who was going to build next. Most of our code is Python, so people didn't have to rebuild so often, so it wasn't too bad. But a few months into my tenure, we had a new, very high priority initiative that required compiled software where people were going to be changing this multiple times a day. And so we knew that this existing process was not going to work for us. So today I'm going to talk about kind of our story from escaping Docker because it wasn't going to work, obviously going to Nix. We're going to talk about Nix Sidecar, which is the thing I built to address this. And then we'll give some closing thoughts at the end.
1: We have the full link for the talk in the show notes with the time code. And it's fascinating just when you realize the scale they're dealing with and the limitations that they had to struggle with across, you know, hundreds of thousands of servers and instances. And he had to build some software to make it all work. It was a really good talk.
2: Yeah, I like this talk for a number of reasons. One, you know, it's very valuable to hear about companies using stuff in production that you don't necessarily hear about outside of talks like this, or maybe some user group meetups, that sort of thing, right? Yeah. There are, oftentimes companies are loath to share some of their internal workings.
1: Especially really competitive AI companies that you know are moving fast.
2: Yeah, so it's great that Anish was allowed to share all this, and he did a great job doing it. You'd never know. I guess that was his first conference talk, but...
1: Oh, wow. Yeah, you're right.
2: Just first class effort.
1: Yeah, he did.
2: It also shows... kind of a journey of how to make Nix fit, and highlights to me something I love about Nix, which is that, you know, you don't have to use all of the pieces of it at all times, but there's a lot of good stuff that you can deploy kind of on its own. Like, you can just ship kind of the built files, you can include runtime Nix or not. And they explored a lot of ways to sort of, you know, Docker files weren't scaling, and they tried different mechanisms to try to help, you know, use Nix to help that. So we've talked about you can just build Docker images via Nix, so that's one way to do it. But they ran into issues like, you know, you can only have 128 layers in a Docker image.
1: I never knew that, but I guess they ran into that limitation, 128 layers.
2: And you still have kind of all the same problems you have. Anish was talking about some of the limitations of Containerd in terms of some of the, like, the parallelism that it can or can't do, especially
1: right.
2: compared to Nix.
1: And, you know, again, not an issue for me, but when you're talking hundreds of systems and so you can't do certain tasks in parallel, it's a killer.
2: So they were able to switch to just kind of using Nix builds for things and pushing those to a store. And then in CI, instead of having to, you know, use a custom image file, they could kind of just go pull just the files they needed to run that CI job. And with Nix, once you've got the bits on disk, you just kind of need to update your path in the environment so that you know where those binaries under the weird Nix store paths are. But after that, it works. So they started there, but one thing Docker does do well is if you've already pulled an image and it's already there, it's very fast, right? It doesn't have to do a whole crazy amount of checking. It kind of just starts and launches instantly or pretty close. And their kind of custom Nix mechanism, well, it meant that build times and a whole bunch of other things got way better. This part still wasn't very efficient. And, you know, they're running at scale in the cloud, and this was a lot of bandwidth and network traffic being used.
1: Yeah, they got in trouble, I guess, with AWS for using just so much bandwidth. And that gives you an idea of their scale when AWS is knocking on the door saying, hey, you're using too much of our bandwidth.
2: They're also in an interesting place, right? Of course, there's like Claude and the APIs and sort of the public-facing services, but Anish is sort of on like the developer tooling and build team, and they also have to support all the researchers and internal stuff to do, you know, develop the next product, do safety research, whatever else they want to do internally, which you can bet probably means running a whole bunch of different models and Claude instances and the rest. So they needed to both support like deploying to production in sort of a frozen, secure environment, as well as enabling like developer machines where they're going to want to be able to install additional stuff or customize things. So they looked at a few mechanisms. There's a new RFC for being able to do like a layered store where you have sort of like a base store that provides sort of the core immutable bits, and then you can add stuff in a secondary store on top. They also looked at a project that's pretty neat called Nix Snapshotter. And this is actually a plugin for Containerd. And so the idea is when you say like, hey, run this image, Containerd runs the plugin and says, here's the image I got. Can you run it for me? And then the plugin handles the rest. And so Nix Snapshotter uses Nix to build all that and then kind of hands it back to Containerd once it's all done and set up. And that works really well, especially because it can kind of integrate into the Docker lifecycle, right? It has all the hooks from Containerd to know like, oh, this container's done. So now it knows it can safely garbage collect the stuff on the Nix side. But it has to be able to, you have to be able to customize Containerd itself to do that. And if you're trying to run jobs on cloud provider hosted systems, they're running their own Containerd. Maybe they let you run an AMI and you could bake it in. That's kind of annoying, but possible. But on some instances, like on Google, for instance, they don't even let you customize it. So if you're just running their Kubernetes stuff for your CI jobs and you need this, well, you don't have it. And so ultimately, Anish wrote Nix Sidecar, which he calls Nix Snapshotter in user space. And maybe a high-level way to think about this is you can kind of just set up your own custom container to support running Nix, but you don't have to use all of the standard workflow. So you can just launch kind of whatever base container you want, and as long as you've used Nix to fetch the right bits onto disk, you can then bind mount just the Nix bits you need into the container. And then, you know, as long as you've started the container with the right command that knows the right Nix path, minus some details about shareable mounts and kernel features that he got into the talk, it all just works.
1: Yeah.
2: And so whether you use, you know, this approach or not, and sadly Nix Sidecar is not open source currently, but Anish kind of stressed it's like 400 lines of code because it's really just combining different primitives between Docker, Podman, Containerd, and the various components of Nix.
1: Yeah, and the net result, you bring it all together and they're moving way faster. And so the infrastructure goes from a bottleneck that's holding up the product and product development in an incredibly competitive space to now facilitating product rollout and product development and testing. Right? It's a massive shift. The IT infrastructure went from a holdup to a facilitator with these changes.
2: I also think it's kind of interesting that, you know, the talk was billed as Docker's was too slow, so we replaced it.
1: Yeah.
2: But it wasn't really a full replacement in the sense that there's, you know, there's still a whole bunch of Kubernetes and stuff involved. And I think that just goes back to kind of what Kelsey was saying, right? Like, there's all kinds of different integration and extension points along the way. And there's lots of places that could really benefit from having Nix involved, even if you're not building custom NixOS images that you're deploying in production.
1: Another talk that we wanted to attend was the creator of Nix, Elko Dostra's, had a bit of, I guess, an announcement and a demo to give on configurable flakes. And well, he had our attention.
7: Okay, yeah. So this is about configurable flakes. So I submitted this talk proposal and it got accepted. So then I actually had to go and implement it. But as proof that it actually works, I mean, I should say this is very work in progress and there are a lot of rough edges and certainly the design needs to be, figured out completely. But it works. So I'll give a quick demo and then talk a bit more about the details. So the goal is to make flakes configurable. So up to now, as you know, flakes are fully hermetic. So you can do things with them, like build them, but you can't pass any configuration flags to them on the command line. And now you can. So here I have a little flake.
1: Explain this to me, Wes, why this is a significant development, the fact that you can now, you know, pass arguments to a flake and whatnot.
2: Yeah, okay. So you could use Nix to just sort of build a program that takes its own command line arguments, but you're doing it totally outside of Nix, and you can't take advantage of any of the stuff that Nix has, right? You're sort of post-Nix. In a pre-flakes world, where you did Nix-build, you could pass arguments into it in a way that Nix kind of supported and knew about. So you could say like --arg, and then you could say like, I want to pass, you know, this key and value into the program you're running via Nix. But it wasn't discoverable in any way. It was kind of just like entirely dynamic. It was a way to pass, you know, just a bundle of keys and values into the build, but without hermeticism, right? It wasn't fully controlled. It wasn't going to be reproducible in any meaningful way. And you either had to look at the code or if there were docs or whatever for what arguments it take, there was no way to actually like use the system itself to discover it. Okay, then flakes happened and flakes really put an emphasis on that reproducibility and the hermeticism and like having it be, you know, blocking everything that they can that will be dynamic, which has pain points, but also a lot of benefits as we've been talking about already today. So this meant that you couldn't pass arguments into flakes in the way that you could previously. This meant in the language they're using here, they weren't configurable. And this is one of the criticisms that you'll definitely see leverage, especially when flakes were introduced, of like, this design seems flawed. You can't configure these things. We've lost the ability to pass in arguments. And so this is sort of an approach to solve that. And this is Ilko's idea of how we can solve that. And he kind of stressed in the setup of the talk, he said, you know, I submitted this talk in the abstract, and then it was accepted, so I had to go finish the implementation.
1: I don't think it's
2: intended to be this is what we, you know, the 100% thing to do, or like it has to go this way, but it's presented as an approach to configurability for flakes.
1: I got the sense we're going to try this is an idea, this is our approach. If this works, maybe people won't adopt it, maybe something else will work. But it was just interesting to see this, like you said, answer this kind of original complaint.
2: Yeah. And it also, because there's some tension between, you know, being able to have like discoverability and configurability and some amount of dynamic behavior, but retain a bunch of the static and, you know, eval caching benefits of Nix. And so this, he had a nice little demo of what this could do, and stress that, you know, where it has trade-offs.
1: Yeah.
2: But what seems really neat is you get a new little output in terms of flake outputs, in terms of configurable packages. And the setup of them is explicit in the sense that shows you all of the arguments that it has. So now you could just see, right, I want to run this program via Nix. There's a flake.nix in this random GitHub repo that we had as a pick on the show. And if you do a Nix flake show, it will show you not only what you can, you know, the programs you can run from that flake, but also what arguments they take and a basic set of types like ints or booleans or strings.
1: That's fantastic.
2: Yeah.
6: Yeah, I love that.
2: It also works as a plugin system, so you can reference the outputs of other flakes.
1: Oh, boy.
2: So Ilko had a little demo of just like a hello world, but you could customize so it could say hello Planet Nix or hello Pasadena. And that was an argument you could pass. So that was the configuration bit.
1: Uh-huh.
2: But he also set it up so it could have a configurable printer. So the default one would just print plain text on the terminal. But let's say you wanted to use something like Kausei. Well, you could configure that as the printer. And then you on the command line, you could say like, you know, use the flake for Kausei as the printer for this other flake.
1: Right, and you get a great message, a little display.
2: And a really nice way to sort of just hook flakes together via the Nix command
1: line. That's what I'm thinking.
2: There was also a little bit there about making overlays, which is how you can kind of add packages or change packages in Nix packages. You know, like maybe you want to use a different version of the Rust compiler because you need specific nightly features that are enabled or something. Well, you usually do that with an overlay, but you kind of have to set up a custom little Nix that does that, right? Because it imports Nix packages and it has to specify the overlay at that time. Well, as part of the configurable flake stuff, there's also now an option to specify an overlay on the command line. So if you just wanted to swap out a package or like add one in there.
1: Oh, that's nice.
2: You could probably do that in a much simpler way.
1: Okay.
2: So we'll see. Right now you have to go do a configure a specific build of Nix that supports this.
1: Mm-hmm.
2: So TBD on exactly where it goes, but you can try it today. It does build on top of flake schemas as well, which you might want to check out, which is another possible Nix extension that basically allows for different types of outputs. Right now, you kind of have programs, you can have formatters, you can have packages, but you can't make your own output. You can't make arbitrary outputs, and flake schemas enables that. And so adding the configurable flakes output sort of depends on flake schemas.
1: We have the full talk with the time code because they're like 8-hour streams. We have the time code linked in the show notes. And if this fascinates you, it's worth it to just look at the demo that Ilko gives.
2: Yeah, he kind of jokes that, you know, that was his whole talk. He does go into another 20 minutes of more depth, but really just the first 5 minutes is enough to get the gist of what this is about.
1: Day one, we packed a lot in.
4: It is officially the end of day one of Planet Nix. In fact, we just got done visiting the Phlox after-party dinner. And I think one thing really stood out to everybody we talked to. They're super excited this is happening. Almost to the point where they had a hard time absorbing day one.
8: Yeah, I think so. We were trying to pry out some details, right? Like, what are you most excited for? What were the things that, like, you know, really got you keyed up? But I think everyone was just vibing hard on Nick's nerdery.
1: Yeah.
8: So it's hard to soak it all in. And you had to have a little pizza and maybe a beer or something to drink to, you know, relax and
1: Sink into it.
8: Yeah, exactly. Figure out what your next flake you're going to make is.
4: I think, too, it was like just the final chance, everybody finally getting the chance to talk to someone else about something that they're interested and excited about that is Nix, right? Because usually a lot of the people here are the only person in the room that knows Nix. And so even when they're at work, they don't really get to share in that. And here, everybody knows the language and they get to talk about it, much like it was when I went to the early Linux Fest.
8: Yeah, right. You don't have to assume like, you've got the NT experience. You don't have to explain what Linux is. And here, you don't have to explain what Nix is or, you know, compare it and make a bunch of bad analogies to other tools. I also really liked seeing, you know, a lot of the folks who gave talks today were here tonight. And you could tell that, you know, maybe the question that you had or half question, half comment or like conversation starter that doesn't make sense to ask in a room full of hundreds of people might make sense to ask, you know, while you're both having a bite to eat. And you could see those kinds of connections or different folks working in different companies, all using Nix in different ways, sharing tips and tricks.
4: Yeah. And that's what's great is you just get right to the problem solving. What do you do? Oh, yeah. Oh, you solved this? Oh, how'd you do that? And that's every conversation at dinner. It's pretty great. Hopefully day two is also just as great.
1: So you've wanted to get in on the boosting fun, or maybe even stack some sats, but you know there's a lot of crap, grift and scams in crypto, so you've just avoided the whole thing. Your instincts are right. 99% of all of it is just crap. There's a term for it, but since we're in polite company, I won't use it. So let me tell you how I do it, the services and systems I use. I've been following this industry since before it was an industry, about 14 years. And I've really landed on just a couple of really safe paths. The number one thing you need to look out for is Bitcoin only. Wherever you're getting your sats, Bitcoin only. 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It needs its own nodes and its own software kit, everything. 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And I just want to give you that tip because if you want to get on the boosting and support the show, those are safe, easy, cheap ways to do it. I think probably Strike is the cheapest of the batch, and then River, and then Bitcoin Well. That's my hot tip. Thanks for listening to my PSA.
5: Well, day two went pretty quickly, but we did get a recap from the night before.
4: Here we go. It's day two of Planet Nix, and the vibe is a little more serious. It's a little more focused. It's a little bit more let's get things done. In fact, just in our walk-in, we're hearing from people that are here with their laptops, and they're ready to take the plunge. But I think some of us perhaps stayed up a little too late watching Star Trek.
5: Too late. I mean, isn't that tradition? Wes and I stay up later than everyone else, and then we have our, like, moments together.
4: But Wes, you seem to be doing all right. Maybe you paced yourself?
2: I did, yeah. I think, you know, I only had one or two beers, had some pizza last night, so... And despite yesterday's Enterprise being on, we managed to go to bed before midnight.
4: It is a great episode. It is a great episode. And then I woke up in the morning before you boys, and it was paused, and I finished the episode.
2: We wrote down our time code.
4: Oh, good. So you can go back. Good. You should. You should finish that one. So we're going to do the first talk. One of the things we'll be doing in the first talk of the day is we'll be saying hello to the crowd, introducing the podcast. And then it's talk after talk, and we're going to try to cram in a few interviews. This one's a busy one.
1: You know, we are not famous people. We are not celebrities of any kind, except for when we go to Nix events and Linux events. And then, so I had a chance to introduce the team to the crowd, but most of us, I think probably, most of them are probably familiar with this and we're listening to the shows already. So hello everybody. And one of the folks that we wanted to grab was Ross from Phlox because, well, we always enjoy chatting with him, just even off air, but he had a great analogy in one of these sidebar conversations. And I was like, you know what, boys, we got to go back and get that on mic.
4: returning to the show at Planet Nix. Ross, thank you for joining me.
9: Thank you for having me.
4: I have just like a couple of questions for you. Number one is, you gave me a great analogy yesterday, and I'm wondering if you could repeat it for the audience now that we have a microphone. And it was the selling seats to people that are already sitting down.
9: Oh, yeah. We're trying to figure out in the Phlox and Nix ecosystem what that barrier to entry is. And more often than not, what I'm finding is that people are just like, it's not the right moment. And you're like, no, hey, we have this amazing thing for you. It's going to change the way you do everything. And they're like, I don't want to change the way I do everything right now. And right. I've started to realize that what we're doing is we're selling chairs. We're selling really comfortable chairs. And it's like, it's got a cup holder and it's got a back pillow and it's got a seat belt to keep you safe and a heater and an air conditioner and all these things. And that's what we're selling. And people are like, nah, I already stuffed this pillow behind here and I bungee corded my drink to the side and I'm good. I'm good. Don't bother me right now.
4: I'm already sitting down.
9: Exactly. And we're like, no, but this chair is amazing. And they're like, you know what? Catch me on the way back from the bathroom.
4: Yeah,
9: you know,
4: maybe I'll try it then.
9: Maybe I'll stand up and you'll get a moment there and I'll sit down in your new chair and I'll probably find something
4: right.
9: that I don't quite love about it because I'd already figured out my old chair.
4: Yeah.
9: You know?
4: Yeah. And that's when somebody's already comfortable. It's a tough sell.
9: It is. And especially when you're doing something really disruptive like Nix.
4: Yeah.
9: You're saying, hey, I'm going to change the way you deal with all your software.
4: Right.
9: I mean,
4: right.
9: That's not a tiny thing to ask somebody to do. That's right. A huge thing to ask somebody to do. And so you have to be really clear about what are the benefits? What are the reasons? What's driving you over that hill? Like, what is filling your bladder enough to make you stand up?
4: Get you ready to go. Yeah.
9: And go and then come back and sit down in a different chair.
4: That's great. Okay, so then something else that I noticed is yesterday you had, which was day one as we record, you had a talk about Nix in the Wild.
9: Yes.
4: And I guess I didn't really understand this last time, but you actually have people doing surveys of actual customers, asking them questions of how it's going. Like, you're actually collecting data of Nix in the wild.
9: Well, it's, you might say it like that. I would say we collect stories.
4: Yeah.
9: So this is an interview process.
4: Right.
9: Kind of probably similar to what you do a lot is we'll find somebody who's using Nix in the wild and we'll say, are you willing to tell us your story? We invite them onto a call with us. They talk for 45 minutes. We ask them basic questions. What are you using it for? How did you find it? What is your process? And all these things. And then we write an article. What I want to do in the future is even more than that. Like, I want to have more data in these articles. I want to have more code snippets in these articles and more guidance, more quotations. And then I'd love to do some analysis. Like, when we capture, we have maybe 8 or 9 of them now, but when we have like 30, we can start to do some pattern matching. The things we've already figured out are really interesting. We figured out that generally Nix happens in a nucleus at a company and starts growing from there. We found that generally it's not the first thing people choose. They see it and they go, oh, that sounds like exactly what I want, but I am not willing to confront that yet. And then they go and they try a few other things. They attempt to circumnavigate the problem in 10 different ways. And then they come back and go, all right, take a deep breath. Let's climb this mountain.
4: Yeah.
9: You know, and so we find that that's a pattern that
4: that's
9: people
4: interesting.
9: Have a lot.
4: My conversations, I've also found that to be the case.
9: Yes.
4: So that's interesting you're discovering that.
9: Yeah.
4: I guess what I thought was interesting, though, is you're probably getting stories after story of how people are solving problems with Nix. And I think one of the things that I'm discovering this year in particular is a lot of people here are a little bit more willing to talk about how they're using Nix in production. And there hasn't been a lot of that. So I love the idea of publicly sharing these stories, finding common problems people are solving, and even maybe some of the code they use to fix those problems.
9: Mm-hmm.
4: That could really help people just solve the same issue.
9: Absolutely. I mean, if you look at the Nix community this year versus last year, it notably different. Like the level of conversations, one higher, the things that people are asking about, the things that people are trying to solve are one level more sophisticated. We're starting to see, I think, people having real production use cases.
4: I agree.
9: People who've gotten to day 1,000 and they're like, okay, here's the day 1,000 experience.
4: Mm-hmm.
9: And it's not what I thought it was going to be. It's more vibrant and more interesting and more challenging, but also more valuable.
4: Yeah.
9: You know?
4: And you're not hearing people say we got to this point and now we're sick of it. We're bailing. What you're hearing is we're going to continue to use it. We're going to go even further.
9: Yeah. They're like, we're waist deep. We're in it.
4: Thank you, Ross.
9: Thank you.
5: Well, we always love chatting with Ross and getting an update every year, but we also got to see one of our favorite listeners. Olympia Mike was there taking in the Nix, but also showcasing one of his newest Nix projects.
10: Man, this is wild, right? If you think about, I was thinking about this in the room. We went from the summer of immutability, and I was like, what are these guys talking about, this Nix thing? And now we're sitting here, what, 2-3 years later, at Planet Nix, you know, which is just wild.
11: Are you blaming us for your trajectory? Is
10: yeah, 100%.
11: Okay.
10: Yeah,
11: got it.
10: I think I had a slide dedicated to blaming you guys for my discovery of NixOS.
11: So what are you doing with NixOS these days?
10: So, oh boy. Well, I'm doing a bunch of stuff. So I just got done finishing my talk on building a Chromebook replacement with NixOS, which is basically, I almost named it NixOS for your mom, you know, because the idea is like setting up NixOS for a general user, basic user to use. But like NixOS for your mom, I was like, eh, that might not get approved. So
11: you decided on a different name?
10: Yeah. So basically, you know, people that want a Chromebook-like experience, but without the creepy Google stuff, right? They just want it to be automatic. They just want everything to work. They want everything to like be one-click install. And so, yeah, that's why I've built that with NixOS and have been deploying it out there in the real world for friends, family, and local people. And, so I gave a talk on how I did that and hopefully get more eyes on the project.
11: Cool. So tell us a little bit more about why you built this, because it sounds like you have a project in which you're giving back to the community, and that was kind of the thrust to use Nix to make your job a little easier.
10: Yeah, absolutely. So if you were to look at a heat map of Linux users, there's probably a giant red spot in Olympia, Washington. And that's because for the past 5 years, I've been getting donation computers from people, people that are just, hey, I have this old laptop sitting in my closet, don't know what to do with it. And they give it to me. And I've even buddied up with like school districts and companies that are getting rid of old hardware. And so they know that I'm a safe place to bring it because I securely wipe everything before anything goes out. And some people want data off their drives or whatever. So what I do is I take these machines and I Linux them up and donate them back out to the community. And what I was doing Linux Mint, because Linux Mint is, you know, love it or hate it, it is definitely the most friendly environment and UI for somebody coming from Windows. And overall, that worked great, but I noticed there were some issues with Linux Mint, people not doing updates, a little package confusion stuff. And so what I thought was, what if I built this in Nix and was able to, like, rebuild Linux Mint, you know, in Nix with all the upgrades that I wanted to do? And I did.
11: You said you basically built your own distribution, but I would imagine Nix enabled you to do that in a way that you would have never considered doing without it.
10: Oh, absolutely. Yeah, yeah. Linux from scratch, or even, you know, back in the day, before I discovered Nix, how I did this was basically like Arch shell scripts, like install Arch and then run this script.
11: This sounds scary already.
10: It sounds scary already. Yeah, yeah, sure enough. And yeah, it never bit me, sure. I'm lying.
11: Yeah, it sounds like a little bit of pain points, but also just, you mentioned you're now taking care of 400 to 500 laptops.
10: Yeah, so I have, there's probably at least 400 to 500 of these, I call them NixBooks, out there in the world. And many of them are in my house as well. So I have my kids, I have my parents, they're all using NixBook. And it's fantastic. It really is that perfect zero maintenance, open it up and it just works. All the updates are done for you. You just never need to worry about anything. And it's just that all the guarantees and the security that you get with Nix for a general user, I mean, it kind of is perfect.
1: It was great to see Olympia Mike. He had a great talk. And we wanted to wrap it up with Ron, who we started this adventure with. Ron, who is co-founder of Flux and, of course, the chair of the NixOS Foundation. And we wanted to check in with him a day after things just to see, you know, how it had gone for him, and now that he's just attending regular old scale, what's it been like just with the average folks who are coming for a general Linux convention?
12: How do you feel the first Planet Nix went?
3: I mean, I think it was incredible.
12: Yeah?
3: Right? I can only speak for myself or just the energy in the room, but seeing over 300 people, standing room only on two tracks,
12: yeah,
3: workshops, talks, all that, I think that was incredible.
12: You know what I noticed, and I wonder if you picked up on this, is it felt like both in terms of talks and in terms of attendees, people were talking about how they use Nix at work, more out in the open. Like, we're using it here, we're replacing this with Nix. Did you see more of that? Did you hear more of that this year?
3: I 100% did. And I think that was the thing when we intentionally really tried to communicate with Planet Nix. It's going to be a bit different. It's going to be a bit more, you know, Nix beginners, Nix at work, doing that. And I think it was received so well that that's kind of the ecosystem that showed up here, right? We have a good mix of advanced contributors, but also a good mix of folks that finally felt really comfortable, you know, being able to talk about hey, I just want to bring it in. I'm not an expert. What do I do? And I love those conversations.
12: Yeah, because you walk away with like real solutions. Like, oh, that's how you fix that. Like, there's been a couple of conversations where people just had breakthroughs. Like, oh, that's how you're doing that? Oh, what a brilliant idea. Because there's always a lot of ways to solve problems.
3: Exactly, exactly. And I think it's, look, I mean, think about it. We're a pretty tight-knit community. We're a pretty extreme technical community. It must be, and it probably is, kind of scary to come in and say, hey, how do I do this thing for a commercial reason, right? Open source, commercial, that already has a little bit of friction. So when you're like, all I wanted to do is to solve a problem at Apple, at Anthropic, at, you know, take name of presenter that attended this year, I think it's kind of scary. And I'm really happy to see that folks were talking about it. I think it means that we kind of removed the barriers a bit and opened our arms a bit wider for folks like that.
12: So putting your Flocks hat on, we're standing right here at the Flocks booth in the scale side of the event in the expo hall. What's the average scale attendee interest been in Flocks and the solving problems that Flocks solves?
3: I mean, I think we're seeing the transition, right? We're seeing kind of that. We were here 2 years ago, actually at a Nix booth, right? Because we hosted the first Nix booth ever at scale 2 years ago. And folks were coming by and being like, what's Nix? Now folks are coming by and being like, oh, you're that. Are you that thing that bridges all the gaps that I currently have with containers? And they're coming to us with a, hey, I've started to use this instead of Homebrew, or this has improved my life over here. So that's a really amazing feeling, right? You're kind of, folks are starting to that discovery phase and the excitement phase, both about Nix and about Flocks. And I'm seeing a lot of scale attendees who are not specifically from the Nix ecosystem come up, recognize, mention already being, you know, looking into it, which is always a more lovely, deep conversation.
12: It's such a great opportunity because the conversations are so high bandwidth, so you just get so much more context. You know, that's something that I really appreciated about us being here is I feel like we just understand a lot more about what people are working on and what's really kind of on front of people's mind right now and what they're thinking of. Like, just the bandwidth you get in these conversations, it's so much richer than the online communications. I almost wish we could do it more than once a year.
3: I do too. I think that would be lovely. I mean, the fact that we can, you know, user, a person, an attendee shows up and it's like, here's my problems. Show me how you solve them for me. And what we do is like crack open a laptop and, you know, the person leaves with like a, holy cow.
12: I think I got this licked. I can solve this.
3: Yes.
12: Yeah. Yeah. That's so
3: hard to get not in person, not face to face. And that's incredible.
12: Well, Ron, thank you. Thank you for bringing us down here. And thanks for putting on a great event. We really enjoyed it.
3: We're going to do it again next year with
12: awesome.
3: You guys. So
12: awesome.
3: I'm excited.
12: All right.
1: I hope so. You know, because before we went down, I was like, oh, is it worth it? You know, we could probably do a lot of this just remotely. But man, is it so worth it? Just the things you figure out, the context you get, the insights. All of that is really super worth it. Do you agree?
2: Oh, yeah. I mean, even just at the event as well, the energy, I think I've taken some of that back home, especially because, you know, they had this great setup in the common area with all these tables, including little switches and power outlets, and you could see a lot of people getting work done, and I was just itching. I was like, I didn't even bring my laptop because we were getting interviews. I wanted to get some Nix done.
1: And Brent, I wonder if you noticed this too, but it feels like there is an ecosystem assembling here with different vendors providing solutions built on top of Nix. That's been kind of fascinating to watch too.
13: Yeah, it seemed really exciting that the ecosystem is maturing, even from what we saw last year. And Chris, you mentioned this quickly, that it seems like the corporate world is now okay to share what they're doing with Nix. And we heard sort of in the hush-hush that there's a lot of businesses who are household names, really, that are using Nix and maybe aren't willing to talk about it right now, but are being sort of convinced to talk about all the really neat things they're doing with Nix and NixOS. So I thought, at least from a perspective of going from last year to this year and seeing where that trend is going, I think we're in for a good time here. Now, you heard some of our biggest takeaways from Planet Nix. We, of course, have so many more, and it's a treat if you're in person to grab those. But we also have a little treat from our community. So the first one was we had a little invitation by System76, longtime friends of the show, to do a little laser tag. And this was not planned. They just invited us last minute. And Chris, were you up for this at first?
1: I mean, I was in full let's watch MacGyver mode. So, you know, you think about it. You start your day 7 a.m.-ish, and which means you're really up 5:30. And, You know, you're eating breakfast and you're getting out the door at 7 a.m. And so to get through this, plus all of the, you know, walking around all day long and doing interviews, I thought, well, what we'll do is we'll have a super chill evening. We'll get like some sandwiches and we'll watch the first episode of MacGyver.
2: Hang out, relax.
1: And to make this possible, we were trying streaming, but the Airbnb connection was a bit spotty. So Wes facilitated by quickly standing up a local Jellyfin instance.
2: You know, you should really just carry a Jellyfin with you at all times.
1: I agree. I think lesson learned. And Wes, being a longtime, perhaps lifetime MacGyver fan, of course had the means and necessary access to get us the MacGyver files. So we had ourselves a night planned, and I was pretty committed to this idea. You might say it's what carried me through the day, perhaps. It was my shining star, my light at the end of the tunnel to get through the hard day. And we, no joke, we get home, and we start talking about dinner, and, you know, Wes has got the laptop running, and we get a text message from Emma from System 76. And she's like, guys, you got to come out. You got to play laser tag with us. And I'm like, no way, not going to happen. We just are about to get our lazy on. And then, like, the next message from Emma is like, tell Chris it'll be a lot of fun and he should do it. Like, she knew I was going to say something.
2: And, of course, they graciously paid for our tickets.
1: Yeah, yeah. So we're like, all right, let's do this. So we pile up in the rental car that we had, and we set off to the laser tag place. Ironically, we beat them there because they were delayed by an ambulance. So we started warming up by playing some air hockey, you know? And I had surprisingly good luck at the air hockey for some reason. I don't know what my deal was with that. That was about the extent of my luck for the night. Then the System 76 crew showed up, and Carl and team, most of the team were there, well, part of the team. And we were kind of concerned because they play laser tag on the regular at this massive facility in Denver.
2: And, you know, I think I last played as a teenager.
13: Yeah, I had never played until this moment.
1: Neither did I. And my wife, Hadia, who was with us, had never played. So we were total beginners going up against a crew that plays on the regular, and it showed in our first round. We didn't do great in our first round. And, you could tell the System 76 crew thought they had us. They were feeling pretty, pretty good. And I'll be honest, I was a little nervous, but what I realized as the games progressed is the boys just needed to get their laser feet at first. And once the preceding games got on, I discovered that my two co-hosts are absolute psychopath killers that not only can work as a team, as one killer brain, but also work independently, and they're absolute murderers. And I'll tell you, quite honestly, audience, before we went into this trip, I figured, you know, in a hypothetical situation where we're all walking around packing heat and we got into some sort of like Old West gun showdown, I thought I'd be the one there, you know, crouching behind a car shooting while the boys, you know, went and got help or something. No disparagement meant, but I didn't figure you'd be the ones that'd be doing the killing. I thought that duty would fall upon me. Of course, I've thought of this. However, now that we've played laser tag, I realized I'll be the one running for help, and you two will be the one doing the murdering, and I'm totally safe. You got my back. I was surprised, and ultimately it meant that our team came out victorious, and we beat the seasoned laser tag System 76 crew.
2: Go Team JB.
13: You know, going into this, System 76 made some big promises to try to lure us out. What was some of them? Number one,
1: I believe some launch keyboards were promised, right?
13: They were for the top performers. And Wes was the number one top performer across all rounds that we played. And your dear Brent was number two.
1: Killer.
2: I just like lasers.
1: And shooting people, apparently.
13: And turns out I placed number two.
1: Yeah. Yeah.
2: You monster.
13: And the other thing they suggested was the loser would show up on someone's podcast and admit that they had lost. And
1: I don't see them in the mumble room. Do you see them in the mumble room?
13: No, I don't think they're here today.
1: That's okay. They're probably still hurting from their loss. They're thinking, how did those lazy podcasters beat us, you know, Denver hikers, is probably what they're thinking, right? Don't they all? Everybody hikes in Denver, right? I think so. It was a lot of fun, and we really enjoyed our time seeing them. They also made it to our meetup, which was a blowout success. Thank you, everybody. We had well over 100 people make it. We told the restaurant there would be 40, and there was a bit more than that.
2: Yes.
1: And so they quickly opened up another wing for us, and we had an overflow room. And
2: a great job dealing with our mess.
1: Anish from Anthropic made it. Carl from System 76. Noah from the Ask Noah program. Of course, Alex from Self-Hosted made it. Olympia Mike was there. Cessna Mike was there.
2: Our pal Gene Bean.
1: Yep. Yep.
2: Hell 9000.
1: Yeah, I got to meet Hell 9000. It was really great to put some names to faces. Those meetups are always really good for that. And they said, we're welcome back, even though we blew it out. They said, don't worry. Don't worry. We'll make it work for you next time. So maybe we'll do it there again. They were super accommodating, even though we way, way overwhelmed them. And but we had so much fun. And it went on for hours. And then the next morning, we had, you know, conference hard, right? And we've covered all of that. But because we're pros at this now, we had scheduled ourselves a little bit of downtime. So that way we could enjoy the fact that we were in Pasadena, California, while the weather's nice. But what do you do? What do you do with your free time? You got your boys there, but everywhere you go, it's traffic. And the tourist thing would be to go to the beach. And our first thought was, well, maybe we could just do something to torture PJ, you know, take him to some really touristy thing he hates.
2: Right. So, if we can't actually go enjoy ourselves, at least we could make him suffer and enjoy that.
1: But, we threw a couple ideas at him to just kind of see how he'd respond. And he was like, cool with everything. He's like, everything. He just rolled with the punches. So that wasn't going to work. But since now Jeff, myself, and my wife were all awake, but you boys were still sleeping, well, I have to be honest, we started scheming.
14: Early morning, sun ain't up yet. Captain Chris, he's scheming, you can bet. Woke up Brent, didn't tell him why. Loaded him up, hit the road to buy. Oh, Lord, that bang buzz blew. Rusty van, but it's gonna be good news. Battery's dead. But the engine's true. Brent's got a bang bus. What's he gonna do?
1: That's right. We loaded Brent up into the car, Brent and Wes, and only kind of hinted what we were doing. And out of all the things that were available to us, Jeff's mom's house was pretty close to our location. So we thought, let's go down there. We know that Jeff's had this van parked there that he's been trying to get Brent to buy for ages. But we don't truly know the state of it. We think it's in good condition, but it'd be really good to get our eyes on it. And then, hey, wouldn't it be fun if we just, for a couple of hours, tried to get this bus, which is a van, parked there for 6 years, if we could get this thing running again? Wouldn't that just be a fun adventure? And sure enough, as we're pulling up, we're like, hey, Brent, look at this van. Brent, check this van out.
2: And his eyes went wide.
13: I was so clueless at that point because how this typically goes when we get together is we just have some free time. Someone makes some crazy decision about where we go. And then I don't know, Wes, you and I are pretty agreeable. We just tag along for whatever crazy adventure is going to happen. And I had zero until the moment we pulled up to this thing, zero idea this is what we were going to do. And then it all just hit me. This is the van that Jeff's been sending me photos about for the last 2 years, trying to convince me to take this thing off his grandfather's hands out of the driveway. And Chris, this is your fault. I'm completely blaming you because for years now you've been saying, hey, Brent, you know what you should do? I can't do it because I got kids and a big, huge rake, but I'm going to live vicariously through you. And you should buy this little, a van or some kind of camper of some sort and just tour around the continent just on your own time. And so this has been years in the making. You've been razzing me about this. And like some of the first Bang Bus songs are just like continuing that trend of just convincing Brent he should live a different lifestyle. And sure enough, when we pulled up, it was like, oh, it's on. It is on.
1: Yeah, what we saw was a 1990s Dodge B250 camper van built in Canada and modified into a camper van in Canada, interestingly enough. And it had been sitting, so it's rusted, but it had real potential. And we are kind of like the Avengers team. We came together, Wes did the audio recording, Brent and I started going through the RV features of the van, and we kind of quickly came to realization that it wouldn't be too hard to see if this thing's functional. And so PJ came in clutch because we needed a little electrical work since the thing had sat for 5 or 6 years. The battery was beyond dead. We couldn't jump it. We couldn't charge it. But we needed to know if the motor turned. And so Jeff breaks out the old drone battery. I'm talking like something that fits in the palm of your hand and starts wiring it up to the van.
15: Hey, this is what we've been waiting for.
16: Bubble
15: worries.
16: Go ahead.
17: Okay, turning on.
16: Do it. Crank it.
17: That's way more power.
16: Crank it.
17: There we go. It's smoking, but we got it.
18: Yeah.
17: Okay, kill it, Brent. Kill it.
18: We're good.
17: So I think we're looking. It's dead now, Brent. I think we're looking at a voltage issue.
18: Yeah, it's battery. Battery's dead.
19: But it turned, though.
18: Yeah.
17: That's what these things. So the starter's not getting enough power.
19: Look, that's cool. That's cool.
18: It's already warm. Just a little bit.
17: Dude, it was smoking. Yeah.
18: Well, that's the wire that. Yeah. That's all we needed to really find out for sure.
19: Great.
17: Yeah, that's great. That's good news. So the starter's in perfect condition if we can get enough voltage to it.
19: So
17: we could run to one of the auto stores and pick up a battery.
1: And we did just that. Because the thing is, it was like in pristine condition under the hood. The oil, it was just changed before it was parked.
2: Yeah, service before it was parked. What? How often does that happen?
1: Brand new transmission fluid. Brand new transmission.

0: It's right at Brent's legs, like right at his knees.
1: You can put it back on.
2: Are we ready?
0: Yeah, we're ready.
2: Here we go.
0: Sounds good.
2: Keep it going, because we're going to start getting the shit gas now.
3: Yeah, it's good. It's good.
2: Breathing.
3: I did get a little dirty because it blew all over me because, like, the engine's in the cab, which makes no sense to me. But.
2: Yeah, well, that's why it's got a doghouse.
3: It's just sweet. You could just touch it while you're driving down the road.
1: Well, yeah, you got to be able to adjust everything, you know?
2: You want to get it?
3: Okay, we're starting to get a little belt squeak, but not bad.
1: Yeah.
4: Well, yeah, right. Like, I mean, Star Trek, they got an engine room. You just got your engine room in your cab.
5: Yeah, right there in the cockpit. It's actually pretty handy. So the whole story is in this week's episode of The Launch, and there's a lot more to it. Weeklylaunch.rocks. Brent joins Angela and I, and we go into the full story. But long story short, because it ran so good, and it actually smoothed out as it continued to run, and the engine only has 60,000 miles on it, Brent decided to pull the trigger and pick it up. So now we have to actually get back down there and get the thing on the road. Tires are in rough shape, so it's going to need new tires. It's, you know, it's probably going to get about somewhere between 10 and 15 miles per gallon. It's got to get, you know, titled and licensed. It's got a few repairs. Brent's going to have some woodwork to do, but the bones are in really good shape, Brentley.
6: This is crazy. This is not what I had on my list, you know, my agenda for going to scale and Planet Nix and like hanging out with you guys. I didn't expect to come back with like a new lifestyle and a new set of wheels, but I gotta say that was super fun to work on this thing with you guys. We had a great time. Wes, thank you for sneaky grabbing a bunch of audio. It's reliving that moment when it just first started up is like, yeah, that's going to stick with me for a while. But Chris, you and I have, well, I think a big project coming up where we're going to head back down and really get this thing going, put new tires on it and make sure it actually rolls, because we didn't actually get the chance to try that part of it, and somehow get this thing back up to Canada. And Jeff's going to join us too. So early May, is that what we decided?
5: May 1st, I booked the trip and we're going to fly down to LAX. And then with Jeff's help, we're going to get back to his mom's house and we're going to try to get this thing on the road as fast and feasible as possible. And we're going to be doing shows. We're going to be doing LUP and other shows from the road, from the van, which is going to be interesting because the interior needs some work.
6: It may or may not work.
4: So you could just,
6: we're going to find out.
4: Instead of like restoring it to normal, you just restore it to studio.
5: Yeah. Well, and you know, you get it. Basically, if the bones are in good shape, the other stuff we can figure out. So our thinking is if we can get it from L.A. to Sacramento, where we'll have Jeff chasing us, then it's likely we have a pretty good shot, at least a 50% shot, of getting from Sacramento back up to Seattle. We shall see. And we will not have it after we leave Jeff's house in Sacramento. We will have no chase car. So we will be just on our own. And we'll have to be stopping and taking, you know, time to do episodes and shows from the van. It's going to be wild. And of course, we could always use the help and support, because not only was this episode incredibly expensive to produce, but this wild trip's going to be crazy. So if you'd like to help boost in with some Bang Bus support. I got a specific clip for those of you who boost in. We have
7: Brent's got a Bang Bus. What's he going to do?
5: And another Bang Bus boost clip.
8: A big, juicy van.
5: Yeah, that's right. So, yeah, we're looking forward to it. I think it's going to be really great. And we'll have details on all of that in the future, and you'll know when we're on the road.
4: You know, I'm already looking forward to it at a future meetup, you know, in a year or two's time.
5: The van's right there.
4: Yep.
5: It's going to be great. Brent will be giving out tours and talking about the wood he rebuilt and where the batteries are at. And
4: Probably pulling people in there to do sneaky interviews.
5: And Oh, yeah. And you know we're stuffing as much Linux into this thing as possible. Maybe we build in a Linux Reaper system, a home assistant system is just absolutely going to happen. Right, Brent?
6: Ooh,
5: full Linux in your van.
6: Yeah.
5: Oh, yeah.
6: Bring it on.
5: Oh, yeah.
6: Bring it on.
5: All right. We do have some boosts to get into that help make this episode possible. And our baller booster this week is The Dude Abides.
9: Hey, Rich Lobster!
5: Coming in with a fantastic 100,000 sats!

0: The Dude Abide writes, welcome back. Thank you, dude. Really appreciate that. That means more than ever this week. That is a great time for a baller boost like that. Thank you very much. Appreciate that. And you are our top supporter for episode 606.
1: Adversary 17 comes in with 68,000 sats.
2: Boy, they are doing a lot with mayo these days.
0: Also a great boost.
1: You cross four boosts, you know, some responses to some previous things, which is great. So first up, you were kind of asking, what would you do if you were Linus? Well, if Adversaries was Linus, I would change the version of the kernel to 7.0, and all subsequent kernels would be 7.x forever. Why? Because why not? I'm Linus.
0: I mean, it feels like we're getting there with the 6 series. You know how Linus gets once the number starts getting too high, so it could be happening. Would he go with 7 forever? Well, he could if he was Linus for a day.
1: In all seriousness, though, I do not know enough to make a good decision regarding the direction the kernel should take or what adjustments to make. That's why I'm not Linus. Okay, and then on Firefox, I absolutely agree with you, Brent. Why do I compromise experience and use Firefox? Because it's not Chromium, and I strongly dislike the mono browser culture that we have. At first, I was disgruntled with the changes Mozilla was making, but I value rallying behind a different browser engine than Chromium, and if my anonymized data is what it takes to help offset the cost of making one, then I guess I'll just have to live with it. Which is why I am watching Lady Bird very closely and have even decided to support them financially. Have fun at scale.
0: Thank you. And I think it's a good play. You're kind of like hedging with Lady Bird.
1: We also got a little just a feedback on an awesome deep dive.
0: Oh, good.
1: Let's go with that was probably the eBPF episode.
0: Yeah. That's a great set of boost adversaries. Thank you very much. And I agree with you. Thanks for the boost.
3: Now, Andrew sent in two boosts. The first one here, 29,402 sats.
4: Well, I'll be dipped.
3: Short time, first time, but you have a new Linux convert. Windows hardware requirements got me good. And now Nex is giving me quite a head spin, but wow, is it an awesome one. Thanks for all the good work, and cheers to many more invaluable episodes. P.S. Get the map, Wes, because this is a zip code boost.
5: Yes, zip code is a better deal.
0: Did you bring the map, Wes?
1: Good thing I didn't forget it in California, because I packed it.
0: Good.
3: It does have extra stains, I noticed.
1: Well, you know, the avocados are so good.
0: First-time booster and a Linux convert, Andrew, you're killing it. Love it. Good to hear. All right, Wes, so I gotta convert this.
1: Yeah, it looks like, okay, double checking. You got to run the figures. Ideally with Star Trek sounds, right?
0: Oh, there you go. I see Andrew also liked the deep dive, but he says we don't have to overdo it. I think that's good feedback. Thank you. All right, where's he at, Wes?
1: Charleston, South Carolina.
0: Hey, I want to go there sometime. I would love to do a North Carolina, South Carolina thing.
1: Carolina-style meetup. Let's do it.
0: Yeah. Does that mean there's vinegar in the meetup?
1: Why not?
0: Okay. All right. Hey, speaking of somebody we got to see at Planet Nix and Scale, it is Gene Bean, and he comes in with 36,510 sats.
6: Everything's under control.
0: That's right.
7: Oh, my God. This drawer is filled with Fruit Loops.
0: He says, if you're going to use Gentoo, don't cut corners. Oh, gosh. We got him going. Just as Nix BSD wasn't FreeBSD, sidestepping what makes Gentoo unique defeats its purpose. The point of a Gentoo challenge is to learn about the stuff other distros hide. That knowledge is incredibly helpful when switching back to any mainstream distro.
1: I mean, can't argue with any of that.
0: I agree. I think he's right about that. He did love the Rust coverage in the kernel, and we asked if people are liking the deep dives. He said he enjoyed the eBPF deep dive. I wouldn't want it every episode, but once a month, maybe a quarter. This particular one was well done. I really enjoyed it. Keep up the good work. Okay, I think we're starting to see a theme. It's like, yeah, from time to time, don't mind those deep dives. Just got to buckle up. Right. And then he wraps it up with Brent, Chris, and Wes. This, which was 25,400 sats, should cover the beer or cider that I wanted to get each of you during scale. As a thanks for all you do to keep this community informed, it was great getting to chat with you all while we were there, and I'm seriously looking forward to hearing your coverage of the event. Well, Jade Bean, having lunch with you was a highlight of our event, so it was nice to see you.
1: Hey, on that same thread, Nostromo Busen with 25,000 sats.
8: Right then, let's get ourselves settled in for a wee deep dive.
1: Have some drinks on me.
0: Hey, thank you. I think we will.
3: Well, flyover friend sent in a micro of ducks.
9: This old duck still got it.
3: JB Bangbus, huh? Well, okay, go ahead and earmark this boost to help fund the interior cameras. I'll watch, but I'll be weird.
0: Yeah, I like over, flyover. I'm thinking cameras for sure. I mean, on the outside. I don't know about the inside.
1: Somehow from the past, I guess, or from, oh, was this earlier today, it's like the first bank bus boost.
0: That's true. Oh God, you're right. Okay, here we go.
6: A big, juicy van.
0: Yeah, you know, and I like, so people go to interesting places with the name, but of course, the real story behind the name of the bang bus is that we just like alliteration a lot.
1: And Brent's a drummer, right? So he's going to be, the cameras on the inside are so he can do drumming live streams and do collab like drumming with producer Jeff.
0: That's a good point. That's a good point. All right, Sire comes in with 20,000 sats. Beer boost. Sorry, I couldn't be. Couldn't do the benchmarks on FreeBSD. Okay, I'm keeping an eye on the release notes though to see when my Goopoo will become supported. Totally fair, Sire. That seems totally fair.
1: We also got 20k sats from Frigolet, just to say enjoy a couple of beers.
3: And Zach Attack came in with another 20,000 sats. It has been too long since I boosted in. I remember you guys talked about note-taking apps, and I recently switched from Obsidian with SyncThing to Joplin with Tailscale and Nextcloud. While I don't like the way they format files, I do like how it handles syncing across devices. Made onboarding laptops that I tend to wipe and reinstall the OS on every quarter a lot easier. Also, on the Rust in the kernel coverage, I like hearing it. I can tell you guys spend a lot of time looking into the topics and give a good fair take on it. Would be curious on what you guys think about the latest Firefox controversy. And if it's going to cause you to jump web browsers. Also, big shout out to everyone from Michigan.
0: Shout out Michigan. We did talk a little Firefox in our live stream members show today. I think we're going to keep watching it and we'll probably do further coverage in the show. That's a good question.
1: At the same time, I don't think any of us are going to stop using it.
0: That's true. That is true. Thank you, Zach Attack. Good to hear from you. And it's great to hear from Shy Fox, who comes in with 20,000 sats. I'm on the wrong coast to join y'all, so instead, here's to a good time. P.S. My first computer was a Pentium 1 that we won in a department store raffle. Oh, what an
3: amazing
0: era.
3: Amazing.
0: I wonder if that one had a fan on it. Some of the Pentiums that first shipped didn't have fans, even though they needed them. And so if you got a really early Pentium 1 system, you might have, because you have to understand the 486 and 386 systems, while some of them started having cooling, till the very end of the 486 line, they're still selling some of them without active cooling, if you can believe it.
1: The good old days.
0: Yeah. But the Pentium 1s was a little bit tougher. That's a great boost. Thank you, Shy Fox. Good to hear from you.
1: Tomato boosts in with 12,345 sats.
10: So the combination is 1, 2, 3, 4, 5.
1: I really enjoyed both the EBPF show and the coverage of the Rust in the kernel mess a couple weeks back. Hope you lads had a great time at scale.
0: Thank you, Tomato. We did. Nice to hear from you.
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0: Hey! Thank you on both accounts.
3: Just wanted to say the EBPF deep dive was excellent, and I'd like to hear more of those such episodes.
0: All right.
8: Right then. Let's get ourselves settled in for a wee deep dive.
0: That's great. This is really good feedback. The boys can attest, before we started getting these messages, I was telling them maybe we don't do that again. And
1: indeed.
0: I was like, oh, this is not looking good. But so far, now that we've actually collected the messages and time has come in and they've rolled in, I'm feeling like, yeah, we'll do it at a certain cadence, but we'll do it from time to time. Thank you also for the membership support. Knight62 came in with 12,100 sats. First off, I love the deep dive episodes. Please keep them coming. All right, it's another vote for a deep dive, boys.
8: Right then. Let's get ourselves settled in for a wee deep dive.
0: But I can understand they may not appeal to everyone. Second, I just got back from Scale 22X, which was awesome, primarily because the really great people I met and got to talk with, many of which were from the JB community. Shout out to producer Jeff, tech dev, Eric, Kenji, Carl George, Kyle from Bazite, and Noel from UBlue and Aurora. It was also great to meet and hang with the JB crew, Chris, Hadia, Brent, Wes, and Alex. Thank you all for making my first scale so great.
3: Aw, that's so sweet.
0: That's really nice to hear. And I'm glad you got a chance to say hi to folks. That's always what, you know, it can be a little, I know, nerve-wracking your first time to actually say hi. But once you start doing it, it's smooth. And people there are so easy to talk to. You'll be surprised.
1: It's all what makes the meetup magic.